0: vision where God showed me Glory River. So at the first of the year, I thought, I'll just start teaching on the glory of the Lord and the greater weight of his presence, because glory refers to weight or weightiness, and a greater measure of glory. 2 Corinthians talks about from glory to glory, from weight to weight, getting weightier. And so I began to talk about it, preach about it. Well, I preached about it the next week, and then the next week, and then Rachel, she preaches sometimes for me, takes over and shares. Well, she started picking up on that, and so that's kind of how it started. I don't know how she came up with it. She was just praying, what do I preach? And then...
1: Dad had asked me to preach one Sunday, and I was doing a sermon on rapid and like rapid reformation, rapid redemption, and God's suddenlies. And when I was continuing to study that topic, I just felt Holy Spirit prompt me to look up the definition of rapid. And so I did. And near the end of it, it started talking about river rapids. And I had not even tied that together until I looked up that definition. And so then I started researching Ezekiel 47 and tying in, you know, river rapids and how that all started to flow together. And then it really is, like Dad said, we just kind of started, every time I shared, I was discovering something more about the river and some other unique aspect of it. And so we just really began this collaboration of sorts of tag teaming teaching. And I even started writing songs about it, and it just has become a real theme for our church.
0: Oh, yeah, day we were going to finish this book, when we were saying, how do we tie it up? Rachel came in, and God had given her a song that we sing concerning Glory River that day. And we knew, okay, we've got the, because we were saying, how do we close this book? How do we do this? And God gave her a song. I don't remember all the words, but you, Rachel, would. I mean, it was awesome. Tell them what those words.
1: Yeah. Well, the main phrase we would sing over and over throughout the song is, we decree what heaven knows, all things live where the river flows. River. And that is like the anthem of the song. And then we end it with, we'll go farther past the shallow to where you are in deeper waters. And then it just takes us into this real intimate presence of the Lord, where we're just worshiping him. And but yeah, just all flowed together literally the night before we were finishing this book. It was an amazing confirmation for us.
2: Well, and you know, it's interesting as you talk about, because I've been following, I've been spying on what you guys are doing. I and I'm sure many of our viewers, I mean, are very familiar with your ministry, with what's going on there. One of my favorite chapters, and I wish I had the book to hold up, but you know, let's just envision, we pretend we see it in the spirit, Glory River. One of my favorite chapters, and you just mentioned its thrust about rapid redemption. Mm-hmm. I want to ask you both, because one of the things I'm sensing right now, as we see this river of God, this revival taking place, this increase of the presence of God, this increased weight of his glory, I feel like as God moves and we just take the constraints out of the way, we take the restraints out of the way, which, by the way, you have been doing at Oasis Church. I mean, literally, you give a significant amount of time in your service, just to do what you call hosting his presence, which I love, and you might speak into that. But what happens when the river of God, the move of God is taking place? What do you envision by this, like, rapid redemption, rapid miracles? Like, what should we be looking for and expecting at that pace?
0: Well, to me, it's accelerating, and it's accelerating right now by the Holy Spirit, because he said the greatest, his most supernatural season or era would be right now. And so everything is accelerating into ecclesia hubs, and these miracles that are now coming from Holy Spirit are accelerating in greater numbers and in greater degrees, greater weights of glory. And so when Holy Spirit hovers and begins to birth things, the acceleration process always has picked up the day of Pentecost. Yeah, you got 120, but then you got 3,000, then you got 8,000, then you got numbers you can't count. And the hovering presence of the Holy Spirit in our times is going to far exceed that, Larry, being that there's not 120 people pushing this. They're probably more like 120 million.
2: Right.
0: I can't imagine the impetus behind that kind of a move that Holy Spirit has been setting up for some 30 years now, since the charismatic movement kind of died out and a new era of apostolic and prophetic ministry began to rise. If you think back 30 years ago, we didn't understand what an ecclesia even was. Hardly understood what prophets were or apostles. And yet now, we have hundreds of apostolic hubs that have been prepared by the Holy Spirit that are flowing in an apostolic way, a prophetic way, declaring the word of the Lord. And they are prepared for this river of God to flow. And everything begins to live where the river flows. Think about that. There was one ecclesia hub in Jerusalem. That was it. And it was just born in Acts 2. Now there are hundreds, probably thousands. And Holy Spirit is now activating a new outpouring, a fresh, glorious outpouring, greater glory on it. And out of that hovering presence, then, everything begins to expand and accelerates. As Rachel describes, the river becomes rapid. And the flow becomes rapid, and the results become rapid. Harvest becomes rapid. I mean, you put rapid in front of most everything that we have been standing for. Miracles. We started healing summits last year, and we've been believing for great miracles. But they have not come at the pace that we are now going to see, and not just in one place, all over the place. And that was Rachel's word. She gave a prophetic word about those rapids. And I felt that was what Holy Spirit was saying, that the greater, when you push something with great weight, it begins kind of slow, but you push and it's like a domino, faster, faster, faster, faster. That's the prophetic picture, I believe, of this era, Larry. It's now picking up speed. That's why even at the Glory River Conference, there was a word that it's now going to swing through the West Coast.
2: Yeah.
0: So, and Rachel did a great job of talking about those river rapids and describing it. What we did was we preached those sermons and they became chapters in the book.
1: Right.
0: And Rachel's probably a little better than mine, but anyway, I did my best.
2: Rachel, what's the essence of even the heart of that prophetic word you had about the rapid river?
1: About the rapid river? When I was talking about it, it had come out of, we host prophetic summits every year, and one of the prophets had a word about the five R's, and it was, reformation and redemption. And as I was studying that, Holy Spirit said, you need to add the word rapid before. He said, I'm going to give you another R word, and that word is rapid. In other words, rapid reformation, rapid redemption. And to add the word rapid in front of everything. So that was the word that Holy Spirit gave me. And that's the part of the message. The very first time I started delving into the river was I was studying out this rapid, and then he tied it into river rapids, which river rapids are when water moves with force. And I think that's what we're looking at, the power of God, the force of God. And that's that season that we're stepping into of this rapidness. So that's the word that he gave me.
2: I one of the things I just want you to share on, because I feel provoked, and I think there's leaders who are watching right now, and I you wrote about this, Tim, you know, several years ago about New Era of Glory.
3: Yeah.
2: One of the things that you have been doing, and it's been stunning, and I have been completely blessed watching your services, you take substantial time. I mean, it'll be funny. I'll be watching the YouTube, and, you know, you'll hit about 45 minutes. And I'm like, oh, well, there's like 30 minutes left, but he's calling up the worship team. You're making an intentional effort to host the Holy Spirit. What does that look like? Because I think it's needed.
0: Well, once we were getting into this series, I got a word from Prophet Sam Brashfield. And his word was, you need to start hosting the presence of the Lord. And out of that hosting, the river of God, Glory River, will begin to flow, and it will begin to accelerate things. So at the end of the service, and of course, this is where Rachel is just, her team, they do such a great job. I introduce it, and I go down and stand at the altar in the river. I mean, I'm just worshiping. But the idea is, it's not necessarily a time like in the earlier part of the service where we're rejoicing, singing, and just enjoying the presence of the Lord that way. When we're hosting it, it's all about Him. So here's my instructions. At the end of every sermon, and even if it's a guest speaker, I ask them to just turn it back to me, and I'm going to lead us into this. Do not ask Him for anything. It's not a prayer time. You focus as best as how you know to do. You just focus on Him and tell Him how great He is. Tell Him how much you love Him. And worship with the praise team from that perspective. Get lost in it. It's not a time of ministry. We're not going to lay hands on you and pray. Don't move around the room and give a prophetic word to anybody. Don't lay hands on anybody. This is you and God. You host Him. And together, we will host Him in a corporate way. And after we got started in that, in a couple of minutes, you just get lost. It's me and the Lord. I'm not asking. He'll do plenty. But we're not asking, we're seeking His face. And I've taught those kind of things also to help us. But Rachel then leads the key of that kind of worship. It's a different worship.
2: Yeah.
0: She can speak to that maybe a little bit because it's a little different. Songs that are different.
1: Right. It's when you start choosing the more vertical songs, right? Yeah. So songs to Him, not about Him. So I'm very intentional at the end to make sure the songs are all about, you know, we give you all the glory, all the honor, all the power. You're worthy of it all. How great are you, Lord? All the songs that are sung to Him, because that immediately gets the focus off of you and onto Him, which is where we're being very intentional about hosting the presence of the Lord. So, and oftentimes then we'll just create space for, now we're not singing the song anymore, and now you sing your own song to the Lord and start magnifying and glorifying Him. So that's the way that we navigate that part of the service, and we just make space and allow room for that kind of personal, intimate worship.
0: And sometimes, Rachel, will just feel the Holy Spirit rise up, and it's like one phrase sung over and over and over to Him, and you just get lost in that. It's been very powerful.
1: Yeah.
0: And of course, out of that is where the river of God begins to rise at a different level. And when you host the presence of the Lord, I've never really hosted His presence individually, which this is individually, but it's also in a corporate, we're all doing it. Also, there are thousands online doing it in their homes, doing it, you know. But I've never done that, but what He comes in a different kind of a way. It's a different weight. Mm-hmm. It's different clarity. It's like Moses on the mountain, him and God seeking his face. And God is then imparting who he is. In other words, it's like, this is not about me, God. I'm not going to make this about me. This is about you. And whatever you want to say, whatever you want to do, I just want you to know that I pledge my entire life to you.
2: Yeah.
0: I love you, and I'm not ashamed of that. And here I am with you. And I think sometimes we approach God concerning what we need from him. And that's not all bad. I'm not saying that, but this is a different approach. No, I'm not coming to you from something I need. I need you to know I'm serving you. I'm loving you. You're my king. It's different. And that has sparked some really heavier times. It's not like we're jumping around and going, you know, that kind of worship. It's almost like, I don't want to move sometimes.
1: Right.
0: You know, I don't want to move. I just kind of want to just be there.
1: Yeah. And there have been many moments that we have even all the instruments stop and it's just voices lifted up where we're singing the phrase over and over. And that those times I think are sometimes more powerful than if you have somebody taking off on the keyboard or the guitar. It's just voices in purity and one accord lifted up to our King. And that those moments have been really powerful as well.
0: Yeah. I think it's the Lord getting us comfortable to be with him. Mm-hmm. In the charismatic movement, and I'm not being critical, just saying it, but a lot of times if it got a little quiet, people would start clapping and cheering and we got to do something. Mm-hmm. No, just relax in his presence.
2: Yeah.
0: Be there with him and be there. You be there with him. That's a different kind of way to do it. And the word of the Lord was, I want you to do that.
2: Yeah.
0: And if you will do that, the river of God will rise to flood stage. Now, there's the word rapid again. In fact, the book, Waters to Swim In, Glory River, Waters to Swim In. When water goes to flood stage, it is rapid. It's not just still. Waters at flood stage are rapid waters. You watch on the news, you watch a flood. Man, it's the rivers are faster at flood stage than any other stage. And that was the word of the Lord. If you will host my presence, my glory river will rise and it will go to flood stage. And so all of these pieces just started coming together, Larry. And before we knew it, we had a book.
2: Yeah.
0: Yeah.
2: Well, I believe that's a word for right now. And again, I want to encourage the folks who are watching, please go check out the book, Glory River. You have a copy. I might ask you to hold that up because that's coming out officially in August, but it's available right now if you go through Tim Sheets Ministry. Mm-hmm. It is timely. It is prophetic. And what I love, I wanted you to just linger on that because you talk about so many great things in the book, but this idea of hosting the presence of the Holy Spirit. As we finish up, I do want to ask you this question, Apostle Tim, because, you know, many who are watching, they are in ministry, they're pastors, they're home group leaders. There's some capacity that we serve in ministry. This word that the Lord gave to you about the priority of hosting his presence, I sense, as you're sharing it, but I want to hear your perspective, I sense that's an invitation to the body of Christ. It's not just a Tim Sheets and Rachel Schaefer invitation. And it's not a formula, but I do sense as we do that, we will experience that increase of his movement, his activity. But do you feel like that is something that maybe the Lord is extending to the church right now, that invitation?
0: I think it's to every ecclesia hub, yeah. Now every New Testament church. How can how can you possibly not understand, if you are a New Testament Ecclesia hub, that that is one of the keys to the river of God flowing and to hosting the presence of the Lord? When you are hosting His presence, everything lives. Everything comes alive. So most Ecclesia hubs, I think, are going to pick up on that, and they already are. We have hundreds of churches that watch us every week. And they are doing this. But it's not just there. There are intercessory prayer groups. There are thousands of those. And of course, they're praying. That's their assignment. But then now, they're just hosting the presence of the Lord at the end of what they're doing. And so, yes, I think it's a word to every ecclesia. What God is saying is that He often says things locally, yes, but a lot of that spreads to the corporate body. And I felt like the Lord, well, here's another part of the prophetic word. He said it would become, if we will host His presence, the river of God would rise to flood stage, and we would be modeling. It would become a model, and that was the word prophetically, a model to the ecclesia of how to host the presence of the Lord and allow the river of God to reach flood stage where they were. That was more of the complete word of what Sam talked about. So I don't think it's a formula so much, because how can you create a formula for this? The impetus is just do it. You don't even have to be good at it. You don't. I mean, Rachel's really good at it, but no matter what level you are on, if you say, "Lord, here I am," you don't have to just let your heart flow. Well, everybody can do that. And every ecclesia can do that. And I believe that it became a corporate word that we are modeling. Not like we have all the answers. I'm not saying that. And somebody's probably doing it as good or better than we are. But it's more than just Middletown, Ohio. And the prophetic word that we got at the Glory River Conference confirmed that. This is for all 50 states. This is for the West Coast. This is for other nations. And in fact, a lot of the other nations that watch us jumped on board quicker than anybody. I mean, they're like, "We're in. We're hosting right now." And if they don't know exactly what to do, or some don't have the praise team or whatever, then we put on each time, Rachel and the praise team, you just play that. And there are some churches that do. Well, okay, great. Just host the presence of the Lord. But yes, it's got to be. We can't cause a worldwide revival from Middletown. We are a part of one. Yeah. So we're modeling something for the end time move of God, I believe.
2: It. Yeah. Rachel, any final thoughts you'd want to say about that?
1: I mean, just along with hosting the presence, I think sometimes people aren't sure where to start. And I think as long as you're just singing the attributes of God, you know, and giving Him glory, telling Him He's worthy, telling Him He's holy, that's an easy place to start. And like Dad had alluded to, anybody can do that. Anybody can ascribe to Him the glory that's due His name. And that's what we're doing. We're just being very intentional about that in hosting our King and giving Him the glory that's due His name. So,
0: Every level of maturity. You could be a brand new Christian, and all you know to do is say, "You are so holy, Lord." Right. "You are so holy. Holy and worthy are You. You're the King." If you just did that, You're hosting his presence. Yeah. And he'll come. Yeah. He'll come. He inhabits that. I believe that's a part of the praise he inhabits.
1: Absolutely.
0: It's not, it's the hosting of him. Yeah. And so we have chosen, we're going to host him well, best we can.
1: Yeah.
2: And you know what, like you said, it is not a formula. It's just,
0: no.
2: It's not even just making space. It's prioritizing his presence. So thank you so much, Apostle Tim. Rachel, we're so grateful for you. It's a timely word, and grateful for the Glory River book. Again, it's available in August, but it's also available now if you go to Apostle Tim Sheets' website.
0: Right there.
2: Right there. Right there.
0: Right there it is. Rachel wrote half, I wrote half. And I believe it'll bless people. I believe it will.
2: Amen. It's timely. Thank you both so much. Always
0: welcome, Larry.
1: Thank you.
3: Thank you. 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We'd appreciate any contributions we get, large or small. And we thank you so much for listening. We have a lot of plans for this new rest of this year and a new year coming. So pray for us and listen to us, and we appreciate it. Thank you very much. Amen and amen. Hallelujah.
4: How do you do? Why would a man who spent years trying to escape from a communist country, who gave up everything for freedom, turn around and go back into bondage? Because of one bad decision, this man spent years looking over his shoulder, fearing arrest. Learn how he was set free forever on the next Unshackled.
5: How do you do? When a man has lived without freedom and risked his life to escape, it's hard to believe he would willingly go back into bondage. But that's just what the man in this story did. Because of one bad decision, he spent years looking over his shoulder, expecting arrest. He's free now, though, since his heart and mind and life were unshackled.

0: Norma's beauty salon.
1: Norma, some filthy bureaucrat just left here. The government took my business.
0: Oh, no, Manola. Yes. How can they do that?
1: They're communists. They can do whatever they want.
0: They'll come here too, then. If they can take a meat market, they can take a beauty salon.
1: All the work we've done, and now it belongs to the state, and I'm just an employee.
0: They didn't pay you?
1: Ha! They'll take our money and pay us whatever they feel like giving us. I'm not going to live like this.
0: What can we do?
1: We're getting out of Cuba, one way or another.
0: No, Manola, they're outside my shop right now. Here they come!
2: Proclaiming the good news through dramatic true life stories, this is Unshackled, dramatized and produced in Chicago by Pacific Garden Mission. The work goes on at Pacific Garden Mission, work that began more than 120 years ago when a little woman with a big heart opened a refuge where destitute men came when they had nowhere else to go. Lives were changed, and they told others. And that's the way it's been ever since at the old lighthouse. The mission keeps growing, adding more ways to help the perishing. Each day, hundreds of men, women, and children receive free food, clothing, and shelter, counsel, and classes to send them forth stronger than they were when they arrived, able to help others. The reason lives are changed at Pacific Garden Mission is because the real work was finished at the cross. And like the man in this story, the truth sets them free. And now for broadcast around the earth, here's program number 2468 in the series Unshackled, the program that makes you face yourself and think.
1: Norma, I found another man willing to trade pesos for dollars.
0: Oh, be careful, Manola.
1: I know. It's getting harder and harder to know who's a spy and who isn't.
0: There is no doubt about the family upstairs. He's always asking me questions.
1: Stay away from them. They're Fidel's watchdogs.
0: They already know what Manny said to his teacher.
1: About wanting to leave Cuba because there's no meat and no cheese? It's true.
0: It's creepy to think how much they know about us.
1: Communists are like spiders with one big web. If you move at the edge, they know at the center.
0: I had a letter from Rolando today. Eh? He says airline tickets to Spain cost more than $400.
1: The letter was opened, of course.
0: Yes, coming from Miami.
1: They know we want to leave, and they're watching us.
0: Sometimes I feel so afraid.
1: Don't be, Norma. We have to try for our children's sake.
0: Manolo, it's the police!
2: The man in our story was 2 years old when Castro took control of Cuba in 1959. Like many Cubans, his family endured communism while they plotted their escape, which they had to accomplish before their son turned 15 and was drafted into the Cuban army. This is the true story of Manuel Mill, right now on Unshackled.
3: Because he was a suspect, my father was arrested and spent a year in jail under terrible conditions. They didn't have enough evidence to convict him, but he spent another 6 months under house arrest. 3 years later, when I was 14, we were able to buy airline tickets to Spain, where we lived for 2 years. The first year, we all shared one room. The second year, we had a small apartment. As a refugee, I was not allowed to go to school, so I worked.
0: Did you get paid today?
3: Yes. Here's the money, Mama. It isn't much.
0: Oh, it helps, Manny. Some money came today from my cousin in Miami, too.
3: I wish we could leave and go to America. I'm sick of this cold weather.
0: It's better than living under communism, Manny.
3: I know, but I've already missed 2 years of playing baseball. I'll be an old man before you know it.
0: You're only 16, my son. Don't worry. You'll make it up.
4: I've got good news.
0: What?
1: Hey, your student visas came through.
0: Oh! Oh, man.
1: You and Normita can leave for Atlanta next week. I have the tickets.
3: What about you and Mama?
1: We'll be right behind you.
3: My sister and I flew to Atlanta, the home of our sponsors. A week later, my parents arrived, and I entered the 10th grade unable to speak any English. I learned quickly being around other students, but my parents struggled with the new language. We spent a year in Atlanta, then moved to Union City, New Jersey, where my father worked in a butcher shop, 17 hours a day.
1: You're up very late, son. Still doing homework?
3: Yes.
1: You need to get some sleep.
3: So do you, Papa. You work too many hours.
1: I have to. We have many debts to repay. People who sent us money to come here. I don't like to owe anyone.
3: I can help as soon as I graduate.
1: No need, son. I've almost repaid everyone. Then I can buy into the business and become part owner.
3: Coach thinks I can be a great baseball player, Papa.
1: Good. Get an education first, though. You go to university.
3: That's just it. Yeah. He thinks I can get a scholarship to Seton Hall, where he went.
1: Good for you, Manny.
3: No Hispanic has ever made the baseball team there. I'd be the first.
1: I'm proud of you, son. You should go far.
3: I could have gone very far. One of my hobbies was producing Latin shows and dances, which brought me income as well as notoriety, through which I got involved in politics my senior year in high school. I became an aide to the mayor of Union City, helping people find housing. But baseball was my god, so I accepted a 4-year scholarship to play baseball at Seton Hall. In 1978, I became an American citizen. Although I lived on campus, I went home a lot.
0: I'm glad you're here, Manny. You can help me in the kitchen.
3: What's going on, Mama?
0: We have some friends coming by. Here, stir this. High school?
3: The usual. My insurance business took off like a rocket. I'm making lots of money.
0: That's good. And baseball, how is that?
3: I'm beginning to think I don't have the right stuff for the major leagues, Mama.
0: I never thought you'd say that, Manny.
3: I have to be realistic. I have the right stuff for making money, and that's what counts. I'm a great salesman.
0: As long as you're happy. Here, I'll stir that now.
3: What's this, Mama? More of your witchcraft?
0: Don't touch that. I put a spell on it. Maybe you'll be lucky in love tonight.
3: Mother was a medium who practiced Santeria and spiritism. As a child, I sometimes saw her possessed by spirits, and she often said she was chasing evil spirits from me. I was christened as a baby, but we never went to church, and I had no interest in such things. My love was money, which I was earning hand over fist, so I dropped out of college in my 4th year to marry a woman I met through my parents. A year later, in 1980, our son was born. I had it all.
4: Pass some more of that over here.
5: Did you know Manny was the top salesman in his company last year?
1: What, in this area?
3: In the whole country. Oh, I earned more than $100,000 last year, Papa.
0: That is impressive, son.
5: Oh, he's too busy with all his promotional deals. Now he's doing cruises.
0: You need to spend time with your family, Manny.
3: Yeah, maybe we'll move to Miami. Get away from this cold climate.
1: You'll be the envy of every Cuban in town if you do that, son.
3: Mama, you'll just have to cast a spell to block the evil eye of envy.
0: Oh, not anymore, son. I stopped doing all that.
3: Why?
0: It's wrong. I can see that now, since I started reading the Bible and going to church.
3: You go to church?
0: Yes. All I need now is God.
3: Mama didn't talk much about her new faith, but her life changed dramatically. I moved my family to Miami and set up my insurance agency in Coral Gables. I had a beautiful home, 4 cars, fine clothes, and social standing in the community. So there's no excuse at all for what happened next. In 1984, we went back to New Jersey to visit the family, and there my sister's boyfriend took me aside.
6: Hey, Manny, how'd you like to make an easy $50,000?
3: $50,000?
6: Yeah. I'm talking easy money.
3: What's the deal?
6: Do you have any contacts and banks in Miami?
3: Sure, I know some people.
6: A friend of mine has some stolen checks worth more than $175,000, and we need a place to cash them.
3: Wow. Where'd they get it?
6: Stole them from some business in Jersey. He was jilted or something, and he did it to get even.
3: What do I have to do?
6: Find some banker in Florida willing to cash them. We can all make a few bucks.
3: Yeah. I know a guy who'll probably go in with us. I had an old high school buddy who was a banker in Florida, and he agreed to cash the checks for us. Careful not to be captured on the bank cameras, I opened a false checking account with the stolen checks and then withdrew the money. I thought we had committed the perfect crime. A month went by. Manny Mill here.
4: Manny, I got bad news.
3: What?
4: The FBI was here investigating those checks.
3: Oh, man.
4: I'm sorry, Manny. I had to give them your name.
3: I was stunned. I would go to prison if they found me. But how could I hide? I was too well known in Miami and New Jersey. What could I do? I didn't want to lose everything I'd worked so hard to get. There was no way I would go to prison.
2: In a moment, we'll learn how Manny's decision put him and his family in bondage.
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3: I called my folks and told them we were going on vacation, then gathered all the money I could from my accounts and hurried home to my wife. Maria, I have a surprise for you.
5: What, Manny?
3: I'm taking you to Puerto Rico.
5: Puerto Rico? Manny, I'm 7 months pregnant.
3: I know. That's why we're going. You need a vacation before the baby comes.
5: What about Emmanuel? Are we taking him or getting a nanny?
3: He's coming, too.
5: Puerto Rico! I've always wanted to

0: Maria, sit down. There's something I have to tell you.
1: What is it, Manny? You look so serious.
0: I'm in a lot of trouble. The FBI is after me. That's why I came here.
1: The FBI? What did you do?
0: I helped a friend launder some stolen checks.
1: How could you do something like that?
0: I thought we could get away with it. They gave me $50,000.
1: Oh, Manny, I can't believe this.
0: I'm sorry, honey. It was so stupid of me.
1: What are we gonna do now? Sooner or later, they'll catch you.
0: Not where I'm going. I came here just to get passports. They'll be watching the Miami office.
1: Where are you going next?
0: Venezuela. You can either come with me or go back home. It's up to you.
1: What about our house and the cars? What about your business?
0: I don't care about them. I'll start over. Maybe open a restaurant.
1: This is awful, Manny. Awful! I won't know anyone in Venezuela and will be so far away from my family. We can never go back, can we?
0: Not right away, Maria.
1: How could you do this to me?
0: I don't want to go to prison. We'll make a good life again, somehow. Will you come with me?
1: I don't have much choice.
0: From Puerto Rico, we went to the Dominican Republic for 10 days, then on to Colombia for another week before we finally arrived in Caracas, Venezuela. Within a few weeks, I opened a little cafeteria using the money I brought with me. A month after we arrived, my wife gave birth to our daughter, and I called my parents.
2: Manny, where are you?
0: Venezuela, Papa.
2: Oh, you've been gone a long time.
0: We decided to settle here permanently.
2: Permanently? You're a long way from home, son.
0: It's really nice here, Papa. Warm and beautiful. We decided to stay.
2: What about your insurance business in Miami?
0: My partner took it over. I've always wanted to open a restaurant, and I stumbled across a great opportunity here.
2: Well, it's your life, son. How did your Maria feel about all that?
0: She's doing all right. There are lots of Cubans here, so we feel at home.
2: Did you get your restaurant started?
0: Yeah, sure. I have a cafeteria right now, and it's doing very well. The equipment was already there. I just had to clean it up. But the guy who owns the building would like to go in with me and open a real restaurant. You know, fine dining.
2: Well, I'm proud of you, son. I wish you weren't so far away, but I know you'll do well. Honesty and hard work always pay off.
0: Our life was good and bad, bitter and sweet. The restaurant was doing very well, and I enjoyed being with people. But my marriage was not good because my wife was lonely, and I was always looking over my shoulder, wondering if the FBI was coming to get me. 2 years passed, and one day my father called me.
2: Manny, two FBI agents just left here. They told me the real reason you went to Venezuela. You were running from the law. They said you were part of a ring that laundered stolen checks. Is it true, Manny?
0: I did a very foolish thing, Papa. One time, that's all.
2: A man should never steal. You didn't need the money.
0: I know, Papa. It seemed so easy.
2: Think of the company losing so much money. I am ashamed to know my son was part of that.
0: I'm sorry, Papa.
2: The FBI wants you to come back home.
0: I'd go to prison,
2: they
0: Papa.
2: They said you're facing 6 counts of interstate transportation of forged checks.
0: Did they tell you how long a sentence I'd get?
2: 55 years, maximum.
0: 55 years? I can't do that.
2: Manny, tell me, if I die tonight, are you able to come to my funeral?
3: Manny, listen to me, son. You have sinned against the holy God. You need to repent from your sins. To repent is to live. You need to give your life to Jesus Christ and make him Lord and Savior of your life. You need forgiveness for your sin, and he can do that now if you ask him. Oh God, save my son. Make him see how lost he is, how far from you. He is on his way to hell, God, he needs you. Help him see he cannot run from you. Father, you promised to forgive. I pray my son will ask your forgiveness and follow Jesus.
0: Oh, God, please forgive me for what I've done. I'm guilty and I'm ashamed. I don't want to run anymore, Lord. Save me. Come into my heart and change my life.
3: Thank you, God. Thank you, Jesus.
0: God, I need your help. Give me the courage to face what I've done.

0: on and make it right. Give me the courage to face my family and the world with the truth.
1: Oh, praise God, man. He forgives you. He saved you.
0: I feel like a tremendous load just left me.
1: Now you must surrender to the FBI.
0: That wasn't part of the deal, Mama.
1: You must, Manny.
0: I have a wife and two children to think about. Surrendering to Jesus is one thing, but to the FBI is another.
1: Manny, God promises he will never leave us or forsake us. Remember that. Hebrews chapter 13, verse 5. You invited him into your heart, and he'll be with you from now on, even if you have to go to prison.
0: The Lord gave me the courage, and 2 weeks later, in February 1986, we flew to New York, where I surrendered to the FBI at Kennedy International Airport. I got an apartment for my wife and children near both our families, and I managed a restaurant for 3 months while awaiting sentencing. I pled guilty, and by God's mercy, the judge sentenced me to only 3 years at Allenwood Federal Prison. I called home often.
2: Yes, I'll accept the call.
0: Hi, Maria. How are you getting along?
2: Okay. Don't talk too long, Manny. Collect calls are expensive, and we don't have much money.
0: I know, honey. I'm sorry. I just needed to talk to you. How are the children?
2: Well, they're okay, too. I told them you were going to college.
0: I applied for family furlough, but they turned me down.
2: Why?
0: They said I'm high risk because I was a fugitive.
2: Keep trying, Manny. The children need to see you.
0: Can you come and visit me soon?
2: It's 4 hours away. Maybe I can come with your parents on their next visit.
0: We have a new chaplain, and things are a lot better. We have prayer meetings and Bible study in Spanish as well as English. I lead the Spanish one.
2: That's nice, Manny. Listen, we'd better hang up now.
0: Maria, I'm a new person in Christ Jesus. I'm not the same man that I was. I pray for you and the kids every day. At first, my wife supported me. 10 months after, I went behind bars. She and the children came to visit. Everything seemed normal, but I didn't know it would be the last time I might see her. She even refused to accept my phone calls. In desperation, I kept asking for a weekend leave, but prison officials refused.
3: You look a little down, Manny.
0: I am, Chaplain. I found out my wife moved to Florida with another man. She's divorcing me so she can marry him.
3: I'm sorry to hear that.
0: If only they had let me go home to sort things out. Now it's too late.
3: Manny, God has a plan for your life, and you're still in the palm of his hand, no matter what. And we know that all things work together for good to them that love God, to them who are the called according to his purpose.
0: I know. He'll never leave me or forsake me. If not for the Lord, I don't know how I'd get through these days.
3: You've been faithful to God and the church here in prison, Manny. The prayer ministry, teaching Bible study. Would you like to go to that seminar for converted prisoners in February?
0: The one in Washington, D.C.?
3: Yes. It's a program to help Christian prisoners be better witnesses while they're in prison.
0: I'd love to go, but I'd have to ask for a furlough, and I doubt they'll let me go.
3: I'll recommend you. Maybe for something like this, you'll get a furlough.
0: Two men on the board always turn me down.
3: We'll pray, Manny. If God is for you, who can be against you?
0: At first, my request to attend the seminar was denied. Then the two officials who opposed me were transferred to another prison. My furlough was approved 2 days before the seminar.
4: Hello?
0: Hi, Papa. You'll never guess where I am.
4: Washington, D.C.
0: You're right. How'd you know?
4: We've been praying for you, Manny. It must feel good to be free again.
0: It's only for 2 weeks, but it does feel good. I finally talked to Maria.
4: Where is she?
0: In Florida. All she did was yell and scream at me. Said I'd never see my children again.
4: Don't take it too hard, son. God will make a way for you.
0: I want to thank you and Mama for standing by me all this time. It made all the difference.
4: None of us would have gotten through this without the Lord, Manny. I didn't know that. I didn't know him until I saw the change in you and your mother.
0: I'd like to go to Bible college when I get out, Papa. I've already put in my application for this fall.
4: You still have another year to serve.
0: I'm trusting God to open the doors. The last night of the seminar, we went to a banquet, and I sat next to a man who turned out to be the chairman of the board at the college I wanted to attend. He wrote me when I returned to prison and encouraged me. I asked God to let me go to college that fall and applied for a scholarship given only to ex-prisoners. Chaplain, I got it! They reduced my time by 15 months and gave me parole!
3: Praise the Lord, Manny! Now you can go to that college!
0: If the parole officer lets me transfer to Illinois.
3: He will. God is blessing your faithfulness.
0: I never realized how many obstacles prisoners face when they try to go back into the world.
3: Knowing the Lord makes it a lot easier.
0: It does. And having Christian friends is important, too.
3: Manny, the Lord will use you in a mighty way from now on if you're obedient and stay close to Him.
0: I received a scholarship and completed college. I was even allowed to study in Israel while on parole. In May of 1991, I earned an M.A. in theological studies and was ordained into the gospel ministry. That year was also the beginning of my new service to God, a home where men can come when they get out of prison.
1: Hello?
0: Hi, Mama.
1: Oh, Manolo, it's Manny. Pick up the phone.
4: Hello, son.
0: Hi, Papa. I wanted to tell you and Mama the good news. The courts approved the opening of the house for ex-convicts. It's up and running.
4: It's up and running.
1: Praise the Lord.
0: 150 volunteers helped remodel the house.
1: Oh.
0: It was great. We replaced the roof and windows and added a porch and sidewalk.
1: So you won the legal battle.
0: The battle belongs to the Lord, Mama. The local residents fought hard. They didn't want ex-convicts in their neighborhoods.
1: Oh, that's fear. They don't know that if a man is in Christ, he is a new creature.
0: Old things are passed away. Behold, all things are become new. Don't we know that?
4: You're doing the right thing, son, helping those men.
0: A man needs a place to go when he gets out, a place where he can grow in the Lord and gain responsibility, too.
4: You're right on the front line, living there yourself.
0: You have to live your faith, Papa. 9 different churches are involved now, and we want to start more houses like this in other states.
1: Many years ago, when you were an aide to the mayor, helping poor people find housing, God was preparing you for this work.
0: It makes me think of Jeremiah chapter 29, verse 11. For I know the thoughts that I think toward you, said the Lord, thoughts of peace and not of evil, to give you an expected end. Anyone who's in bondage needs to know those words, and I want to spend the rest of my life telling them. God is real. Christ died to save us.
5: And that salvation, the gift of eternal life, is for you, friend. For the wages of sin is death, but the gift of God is eternal life through Jesus Christ our Lord. Whatever kind of fear holds you in bondage is no match for the living God. Your faith in His death for your sins and His resurrection life will set you free. Invite Him into your heart and life right now.
6: 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So until next time, unless our Lord returns before then, the doors to Pacific Garden Mission are open night and day. 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
1: Hi, I'm Pastor Keith Manley with today's reflection of grace. Do you ever wonder if your life matters? In Ephesians chapter 2 and verse 10, the Bible says, "For we are God's handiwork, created in Christ Jesus to do good works, which God prepared in advance for us to do." Friend, you were created by God on purpose, for a purpose, and your life has meaning because God designed it that way. Understanding God's purpose for our lives requires us to seek His guidance and trust in His timing. It calls us to remain open to His leading and to embrace the unique gift.
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2: You know, for nearly 50 years, I've known my guest, Paul Wilbur. And I met him when he was just starting in a concept he didn't even understand called Messianic worship. He's known as a worship leader. We see that God wants us to worship. In fact, give me one scripture about worship that comes to mind.
3: There's about 190 of them. But
2: one.
3: Just one. We don't have that time. So in John chapter 4, Yeshua is sitting with a woman in Samaria at a well, Jacob's well. Mm-hmm. And they have a conversation, and as soon as she understands, I'm talking to someone who knows what he's talking about. In fact, she says, "I perceive that you're a prophet." What's her first question? She says, "Our fathers say we're supposed to worship on this mountain. You Jews say the place where we're supposed to worship is in Jerusalem. What do you say?" So her very first question when she encounters someone who knows God, knows what he's talking about, she wants to know, what does it mean to be a worshiper?
2: I hear the word worship. I have to ask that same question. What does worship mean to you? It may mean something different to someone else. What does it mean to you?
3: Well,
2: For 50 years, you've been a worship leader. You started small, and I would have to say, just being reporting accurately, you're one of the premier worship, Messianic Jewish worship leaders in the world today. What does the word worship even mean?
3: Well, that was my question many, many years ago. And so when I ran across that scripture in John chapter 4, reading through my Bible, and I saw the line that Yeshua spoke, he said, "The Father is seeking those who will worship him in spirit and in truth." So that was my question. I said, "Lord, what is worship? What are you looking for? Because I want to be what you are looking for." So we had a little clue there, right in the Greek, in spirit and in truth, in nomos and the truth of the Word of God. So I discovered that worship, according to Yeshua, has to have a connection between our spirit and our mouth. In fact, there are many times, as you know, Sid.
2: You know, when you say, when Paul says spirit and mouth, I want you to get a distinction. We speak in our native language, say English, from our brain, but the spirit is located in the belly of man, according to the words of Jesus. So when we speak, how do we shift from here to here?
3: Well, there's a language that he's given to us with the infilling. That same spirit that raised Jesus, Yeshua, from the dead now comes to live inside of us. So he is actually speaking or praying through us. So we can, and it may sound a little strange, it was strange to me at first, to be able to disconnect from what I think and just be able to speak out of what the Spirit is saying. Making intercession for us with groans and utterances that are deep. And this is a part of worship. Worship to me, it may be a little difficult for folks to grasp. It was for me at first, because if you say worship, you immediately think of instruments, microphones, singers, players. We have worship songs, we have worship services, we have worship teams, we have worship instruments, worship flags, worship dancers. We got worship everything. But my question was, do we have any worship? Because it is possible. I've experienced it myself, truth be told, to stand with my hands wagging high in the air and water flowing out of my eyes. And is there any worship in that? Is it emotion? What is worship? So getting back to your original...
4: I mean, that's what Jesus told us to do. And I want to know, what is worship?
3: Okay. All right. Well, let's dig in just a little bit.
4: All right.
3: And you can stop me as you see fit. So when I hit John chapter 4, that was my question. What is worship? Is worship a song? Not necessarily.
4: Well, I get included on that. I don't have much of a singing voice.
3: Okay, good. All right. Is worship a dance?
4: I don't dance. Come on. is it?
3: We'll get there.
4: Okay.
3: But I'm starting to wonder if you worship at all if you don't sing and dance. So,
4: well, you haven't hit what I do.
3: Okay, I know. I know what you do. We've been friends for a long time. So I asked the Lord, show me what is worship. So really, he just supernaturally took me from John chapter 4 to Genesis 22. I wasn't in a lexicon, a dictionary. I didn't know where to go. He took me to Genesis 22, and he said, this is worship. Study this chapter. In fact, Sid, I've said for many years, if you threw me in jail, if I'm testifying and leading worship in Tehran today, and they grab me off the street to say, okay, we're going to be nice to you. We're going to give you one chapter out of your Bible, and that's all you get. Give me Genesis 22.
4: I would never have guessed that. What is the big attraction of what is Genesis 22, and what's the big attraction?
3: Worship. Worship. Worship. So I start at the beginning of the chapter, and it'll take too long to go. There are key words there, but several of them are just absolutely necessary for being a worshiper. I want to be a worshiper. So the Lord said, read, study, understand. The very first verse there in Genesis 22, it says, sometime later, God tested Abraham. You want to be a worshiper? You're going to be tested. The next verse says, and God called Abraham twice. Abraham, Abraham. What's Abraham's response? Do you know what his response is? It's a covenantal word. Very important word to being a worshiper. The word is hineni. Here I am. Abraham answers three different times in this one chapter that one word, hineni. Now, here's the important thing about hineni with regards to worship. It's a covenant response. What do I mean by that? It means that hineni, when you say hineni, you're saying more than, you know, like a teenager. If I asked one of my sons, of course they wouldn't, but if I say, take out the trash, and they're like, yeah, what, huh? Nathan, if he ever answered, yeah, ooh, we had a problem. Joel, his younger brother, didn't have a problem answering that way, but that's another story. Hineni means you have my full attention. I am not being distracted by anything else, and all that I have, all that I am, is now available to you. That is a covenant response. And
4: that's a major promise that just came out of your mouth.
3: It's huge. It's huge. That's because worship is huge. And so we go on. Okay, so being a worshiper, going to be tested. You hear the voice of God. There are so many voices that you can be distracted with in the world, including your own. The voice of the flesh, the voice of the enemy, the voice of the world, and the voice of God. How do you know which voice is speaking to you? A worshiper knows because they know the voice of the shepherd, they know the voice of their father, and a stranger's voice they won't follow. I'm trying to get 3 hours into just a couple of minutes and get everybody's attention. Yes, your attention. This is the most important message you may ever hear in your life. And so the story goes on. What does God say? Take your son, your only son. That's another whole message because he has two. Take your only son. Go to Mount Moriah, a very important mountain. Why? Because another son of supernatural birth shows up 2,000 years later with wood on his back, climbs that same mountain, and makes covenant not only for Abraham and all Israel, but for the entire world. Okay, so Abraham gets his son. He loads all the stuff to make an offering. And the word is, offer your son on an altar, a burnt offering. Take him. And now Isaac at this point is about 18 to 20 years old. Abraham is 120 years old. I think you and I may make it. We're doing pretty good.
4: You know something? There's a book in heaven that has your name on it. It's called the Book of Life. Hmm. And in that book, it's got the answer. 120, 100. 80, whatever. It's in that book. As long as you follow the script God's given you, you say, how do you know the script? Get close to God.
3: Mm. Yeah. So here's the thing. He says, Abraham, take your son, go to Mount Moriah, build an altar, offer him there as a burnt offering. So Abraham, there's no squibbling, squabbling. He doesn't call his pastor. He doesn't call his rabbi. He doesn't call his three best friends. And I'm hearing this Meshuggah thing. What do you think? And he hears, he obeys, which is a significant thing to he understands Hineni. When his covenant friend says jump, he doesn't say where, what. He just says how high, show me. And so as we go through this...
4: That's easier to say than do, right? What's coming out of your mouth.
3: Yeah. Oh, absolutely. But people like yourself, we're sitting in this studio. I remember, Sid, decades ago, when I used to do your mail room. I would code the mail for a computer.
4: By the way, I knew Paul for decades ago, mm-hmm. And... I looked him over, and I said, you would be very good at opening my mail.
3: I had a master's degree in music.
4: So anyway, he got so bored, he made a little contest out of it. He would see how many different ways, because that was before TV, how many different ways people would write my last name. Mm. And that's how he amused himself back then.
3: It was amusing. People heard different things when you said, hi, this is Sid Roth. And the variations
4: is
3: on
4: the one that was funny that you remember?
3: Sidra, S-Y-R-D-R-A, Sidra. Sidra at Kensington, Maryland.
4: Close.
3: That was my favorite one. And so here goes Abraham. He's got Isaac. He's got the wood, the knife, the fire. And they head out for 3 days to Moriah. Now, when they get to the mountain, he also has two servants. Now, here's the thing. He says to the two servants, you guys stay here with the donkey. Why? They were servants of Isaac. They took care of Isaac. Isaac is the son of the wealthiest man in the universe. And he... They've been taking care of him for 18, maybe 20 years. Abraham knows what they're going up the mountain to do. The two servants have no idea. And what if they see Abraham and Isaac building an altar, put the wood, and then put Isaac on top? They may try to just dissolve the whole plan. So he tells them, you guys stay here. And here's the key. He says to them, my son and I are going to go up to the mountain. We will worship. That word in Hebrew, eshtachaveh, we will worship. Many times in the scriptures, it's translated as bow. We will bow, which is significant to giving honor, which is an aspect of worship, but it's not the whole message. And he says, and then we will come back to you. So this is a real mystery, right? Abraham knows. Isaac is clueless, I think, at this point. And so Abraham says, you guys stay here. We're going to build an altar. We are going to do what God has told me to do, which is build an altar and kill my son, burn him up on an altar, but we will return to you. We will worship.
4: Now, so he's saying, if I'm hearing the scripture right, I'm going to kill my son, and then we, my son and I, are going to return.
3: Isn't that wild?
4: It is.
3: Yeah, it's really wild. It's a picture of a drama to come. And yet, there's this faith and this aspect of worship that... So I have a question for you. They're going up to worship. Where's the guitar? Where's the keyboard?
4: Where's the good voice?
3: Where's the good voice? We don't know that Abraham can sing at all. Where's the dancers? Where's the sound system? Where's all of the stuff so we can worship? Which says to us, it's not necessary to worship. It's all that stuff is not needed to worship. So worship must be something other. Worship in spirit and in truth must be something other than a song leader, a lot of music, loud guitars, drums, and all that stuff, which I'm not saying is bad. I love all the music, and but Abraham didn't get it, and there's so many other places, and 190 times we see it in the scriptures. But then we also see in the temple with Solomon 120 shofars, thank you but no thank you, from what I've heard, and choirs and all.
4: I don't know, that sounds great, 100 to me, 120. Yeah. I've never heard 120 shofars.
3: I've heard dozens.
4: I've heard five in my prayer room.
3: Yeah, okay. Yeah, well, anyway, so that's another subject for us. But so Abraham says, you guys stay here. We're going to go worship. We're coming back. They go up to the top of the mountain. And as they're walking, Isaac says to his father, look, here's the wood, the fire, and the knife, but we don't have a lamb. And Abraham prophesies. And he says, my son, God himself will provide a lamb. It's, again, he's not only speaking about now, he's speaking about 2,000 years in the future. Another supernatural son, same mountain, covenant, carried the wood on his back, the whole thing. They get up to the mountain. I really believe, Sid, between verse 8 and verse 9 in chapter 22, when Abraham answers his son, as he prophesies, Isaac also knows the voice of God. He heard every day of his life, you are born supernaturally. You are a gift from God. He heard so many times. It was like, Mom, please, I don't want to hear this story again. You know, it's enough is enough. And I really believe, because Abraham was such a godly man, he taught his son every day how to hear the voice of God, how to be a hineni man. And so in between verse 8 and verse 9, when Isaac asks the question, where's the lamb? Abraham speaks to him and says, God will provide a lamb. I believe that God spoke to Isaac and said to him, "You are the offering today. I need you on the wood." Because it's only two more verses further down that we find the altar is built, the wood's on top, and Isaac is on top.
4: So the light bulb goes off in Isaac's brain, and then he's headed to be the lamb. How could he even walk up there to the altar?
3: He has to be a willing sacrifice because his dad is 120 years old. He's 20 years old. He drives the fastest camel. He wears the nicest stuff. He eats all the right foods all the time. He goes to the gym 5 days a week there in at home. And if it's a foot race, if they build the altar, they put the wood on, and then Abraham goes, zik, zik, zik, zik. Isaac, I got a surprise for you today. You're the lamb. And Isaac says, "You have lost it, Dad. Senility is nothing I've heard about until right now." And he takes off. Abraham is up there with no sacrifice. Isaac has to know and be willing to get up on top of the altar, which is a foreshadowing of that son 2,000 years later, who is a willing sacrifice, carries the wood on his back, and willingly gets on that cross and takes away the sin of the world.
4: Just that one willing to be a sacrifice is about as great a miracle as you can hear, except if you compare it to it with who it was a shadow of.
3: Exactly.
4: The Messiah.
3: Exactly. Exactly. The parallels are amazing.
4: I know these stories. But hearing you say this, I don't know how anyone could help but not see that it's a shadow of Jesus.
3: Mm-hmm. So clear. Same mountain. The wood. So there they are. The next verse tells us that Abraham binds his son's hands and feet so that when the knife goes out, and the ESV says he raised the knife to slaughter his son. This is that I have two sons. I can't even go here. I can't even think this way. What would it be for me if I was in Abraham's shoes? I can't even imagine.
4: The answer is you would probably back out.
3: Probably, which would mean I'm not a worshiper. But I...
4: but you are.
3: I pulled the trigger. So there they are. Isaac is bound. Abraham raises the knife. And the Malach Adonai, the angel of the Lord, shouts to Abraham twice again.
4: He didn't want Abraham to make a mistake.
3: Don't make any mistakes. Abraham! Abraham! And what does Abraham say? Hineni.
4: Here I am.
3: Here I am. You have my full attention. Nothing is distracting me. And all that I am and all that I have is available to you. And then the word comes from heaven, and here's the key. Do the boy no harm, for now I know that you truly, the Hebrew word here is yireh. It's translated as fear. I know now that you truly fear. Another alternate definition of yireh is to worship, to bow down, to worship. Now I know, Abraham, that you are truly a worshiper in spirit and in truth. Now I know, because you were willing to give up anything I asked you for. Now here's the thing, Sid. Okay, so we know Abraham, he's a worshiper, because there is nothing that he will withhold from his covenant friend.
4: I'm hearing you say a key sentence. Mm-hmm. Abraham had a healthy fear of God. Mm-hmm. Not a, when you hear fear, you think of, I don't want to be near you. No, it was a healthy fear. It was almost a reverence. It was, he was so majestic. How could I not have a healthy fear of you? Mm-hmm.
3: Right. And that's one thing that worship produces, is the fear of the Lord, or that a healthy fear of the Lord makes you a worshiper. Now, here's the one last thing that is so key. Okay, so Abraham says, Hineni, here I am. Everything I have is available to you. I'm a worshiper. In Isaiah chapter 58, it's the whole chapter about a fast. This is the kind of fast that I desire, says the Lord. And it goes through, use your wealth to take care of the poor, and he says, when you do, then your healing will spring up quickly. And then he goes on to say, and I could show you the verse exactly, but he says, and then you will call to me in a time of trouble. You will call to me, and I, God, Jehovah, Yahweh, will say to you, Hineni, meaning you have my full attention. Nothing distracts me. Everything that I am, that I have, is yours. Just ask.
4: I have a very important question I'm going to ask you, but before that, your gifts will help us continue pioneering Jewish evangelism, such as billboards in Times Square, secular TV Jewish evangelistic ads, as well as support the broadcasting of impactful Jewish evangelistic programs worldwide. Go to sidroth.org/give. This key I keep going back to is a healthy fear of God. What would cause, and there are many, many churchgoers, many people that have heard about Jesus since this little, many that have said a prayer with Billy Graham, but if they would be candid, they don't have a healthy fear of God. They recognize in hearing us talk, they need a healthy fear of God. What advice would you give them?
3: There is a verse in Psalm 42 that appears twice. It talks about the help of your presence. To experience the presence of God is to embrace the fear of God. That word, Sid, presence, every time we see it in our Bible, is translated from the Hebrew word panim, which is
4: face.
3: And so Moses says in Exodus 33, don't take us up from here unless your presence, unless your face goes with us.
4: When I hear face, I think as close as I am to you right now.
3: Uh-huh.
4: What do you think?
3: I had an encounter with Yeshua the day I got born again. I didn't see him like this. I experienced his presence that absolutely frightened me and gave me the hope that I could be forgiven, that my name would be written in the book of life. And when I surrendered my life to him that day in a twinkling of an eye, the humanistic fear was gone, being afraid of God in the sense that he'll crush me because I'm a worm. I knew enough about him to know that I didn't please him. But the day that I encountered him, his presence, the fear of God in the way that I would be afraid to anger him, I'd be afraid to disappoint him, I think, is the thing as a father. I was When I got born again, I knew I disappointed my earthly father. And it took him many years. But you experienced the same thing. And it took him many years before.
4: To my father, I come from a Jewish background also. To my father, it was beyond his comprehension that any Jew could believe in Jesus, let alone his son. But once I knew the truth, I loved my father, but I had to honor God. And it was even worse in my case, because as a brand new believer, I was hugely public. I made the front page of a major newspaper in Washington, D.C. So I don't even know how I was able to do that. Mm. It's called
3: the fear of God.
4: Right.
3: The fear of disappointing God, who gave us everything for life and godliness. The fear of disappointing Him. That's really a good question. It's really, Sid, what we need in the church today is the return of the fear of God. It'll change the way we speak, the way we dress, the way we act, even some of our theology, the fear of the Lord. Abraham, now I know that you, Yireh, you fear me, and therefore call on my name, and whatever you need, my answer is Hineni. That is...
4: I want you to pray, because we're all different. We're all wired differently. That everyone viewing us right now or in a future time on this particular show will have a healthy fear of God. But before Paul even prays that, I need you to agree with me in prayer. I want to make sure that you have prayed to have Jesus as your Savior, meaning forgiving every sin, every misdeed, every short word, every unforgiveness that you've ever had. And then I want Paul to pray. And then I want to show you what happens when one man surrenders to God. I'm going to have Paul give you a gift. I'm going to have Paul sing a song called "Show Me Your Face, Lord." That's what we've been talking about. Mm-hmm. So repeat this prayer out loud with me right now, wherever you are. Dear God, I'm a sinner. I'm so sorry. I believe the blood of Jesus has washed me clean. And now that I am clean, Jesus, come and live inside of me. I make you my Savior. You died in my place. But now I make you my Lord. Paul, let's take a moment to worship. This is one of my favorite songs that you sing, but many of your songs are mine, because I kind of grew up on your music. Paul became the worship leader in the congregation. I and a few other Jewish believers pioneered. And I even saw you get together with two members of our congregation and form a group called Israel's Hope. Mm-hmm. If you hadn't been obedient, you would have never met Mark Chapinsky and Renee Block. You never would have met them.
3: You just spoke the word that I use as the definition of worship: obedience. What was it that got Abraham and Isaac when Abraham said, "We're going up to worship"? No guitars, no singing, no banners, no flags. He said, "We are going up to that mountain to obey the voice of God, and then we're coming back to you." What is worship? Worship is the obedience. We bow. The definition of worship, the word worship, eshtachaveh, means to bow. And it's a position of the body that shows reverence. But we bow to adore. But we also bow to listen, to hear, and then we stand to obey. What is it to be a worshiper in spirit and in truth? To bow in reverence, to hear, to stand and obey. And that's when God said, "Now I know you are a worshiper in spirit and in truth. Ask whatever you want."
4: Just before you sing, "Show me your face, Lord," I want you to pray that whatever idols we have that are stopping us to move in what's called instant obedience would come down. Mm. I'll get in on that too.
3: Okay.
4: In other words, I don't know of any idols I have, but I probably do as a human.
3: Abba, Father. Hinenu. Here we are. Here we are to worship. Here we are to bow down. Here we are to declare. But Lord, here we are to listen. Here we are to be disciples, sons and daughters. Here we are to be obedient. So Lord, I'm asking for ears that hear. I'm asking for eyes that see. And I'm asking for hearts that are undivided, that are wholly committed, that whatever you say, this is what we do. Yeshua said, "I only do what I see my Father do." Lord, we're asking for this kind of a spirit. Yeshua said, "I only say what I hear my Father say." Lord, train our lips to speak the truth with reverence and awe. Lord, train us to be worshipers in spirit and in truth. We resist, we reject anything that would resist us from being the kind of worshipers, as Yeshua said, that you are looking for. Lord, here we are. We've come to worship. Now teach us, Abba, teach us to be worshipers in spirit and in truth. We are after you and you alone. Lord, show us your face.
4: Sing that song now, Paul.

0: That's our prayer. Show me your face, Lord. I will make it till the end. And I have to, though, change those words a little for me personally. Whether I see your face or not, I'm going to make it to the end. And I tell you, you're going to make it to the end. And this is why God had me write this brand new book, The Glory Story. Is not a theory about revival. It is an invitation to step into it, discover why the greater glory matters, how the supernatural becomes God's answer to end time deception. Go to sidroth.org/glory story and pre-order your copy today. The reason God had me write this book is not for the second, it's for what's coming any second. We've had 5 major moves of God's Spirit. The 5th, called the Greater Glory, is going to hit us any second now. The best preparation I know to prepare yourself for the Greater Glory is the book which God had me write called The Glory Story, A Journey into God's Supernatural Presence. Paul, I've had you teach, I've had you sing, I've had you pray. There is something that is so important to my walk with the Lord. I'm going to ask you about it in a moment. And that is, it is mandatory, not under a works thing, it's mandatory in every cell of my being that I pray in tongues at least an hour every day, sometimes 2, sometimes 3. And you know what? The older I get, the more time God is showing me to spend time praying in tongues. Why? Because according to the Bible, I'm praying perfect prayers with perfect faith, which God is giving me to fulfill everything in my book of life. Paul, just a short prayer, and then I'm going to add one more thing to it for the viewers that have stuck with us. I believe that these viewers are about ready to walk in to the presence of God in a way they have never walked into it before. Seal it, and then I'll end it. Mm.
1: There's a special presence in this place right now. Wherever you are, I'm going to invite you to simply lift your hands and pray with me and say this, Holy Spirit.
0: Holy Spirit.
1: Come and fill me now.
0: Come and fill me now.
1: Here I am.
0: Hineni, here I am.
1: I believe you.
0: I believe you.
1: I belong to you.
0: I belong to you.
1: I'm asking you now.
0: I'm asking you now.
1: To overflow in me.
0: To overflow in me.
1: In grace.
0: In grace.
1: And love.
0: And love.
1: And power.
0: And power.
1: In your spirit.
0: In your spirit.
1: To be your man.
0: To be your man.
1: To be your woman. In this hour.
0: In this hour.
1: Fill me now.
0: Fill me now.
1: With the same spirit.
0: With the same spirit.
1: That raised Jesus from the dead.
0: That raised Jesus from the dead.
1: Here I am.
0: Here I am.
1: I belong to you.
0: I belong to you.
1: Use me for your glory.
0: Use me for your glory.
1: From this moment forward.
0: From this moment
1: forward. I yield.

0: to you.
1: I yield to you.
0: Body, soul, and spirit.
1: Body, soul, and spirit.
0: I am yours.
1: I am yours.
0: And you're mine.
1: And you're mine.
0: Speak, Lord. Your servant is listening.
1: Speak, Lord. Your servant is listening. I seal these prayers in the name that is above every one of your problems, in the name that is above every one of your fears, in the name that is above every one of your disappointments, in the name of the people you haven't been willing to forgive that you are now. This is kind of a cliche, but it's the way I feel right now. This is the first day of the rest of your life. Still supernatural after 50 years. Thank you, Holy Spirit. Go and flow.

0: If you would receive the Lord Jesus Christ as your personal Savior, please repeat this prayer after me. Dear Heavenly Father, I'm a sinner and lost, but I believe that the Lord Jesus Christ died on the cross for me, and that He rose from the dead on the third day, and right now I receive the Lord Jesus Christ as my personal Savior and Lord. Thank you, Lord, for saving me. Our phone number is 962-1477. That's 962-1477. 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
1: As the crow flew over the mountain village, it spotted something shiny swooping down to snatch it. That would lead this village to Jesus. Cast yourself in. A lone messenger of Jesus had just hiked thousands of feet up a mountain to bring the gospel to this village. These people had never heard the gospel. Everyone rejected the message except Sarita, a teenage girl, but she was mocked, pressured to reject Jesus. Yet Sarita stood firm. One afternoon as she was gathering food for the animals, a crow swooped down and snatched her smartphone. So discouraging, it was her only connection with other believers. Her people found out and mocked her even more, but Sarita was unmoved, saying, "Jesus will work a miracle." 3 days later, the villagers were working in the hot sun. They saw an eagle glide low and drop an object next to Sarita. Yep, her smartphone, still working. Many decided to follow Jesus at his display of power. Jesus is moving extraordinarily in the Muslim world. Join him. FrontiersUSA.org.
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3: While the Southern Poverty Law Center faces federal indictment for fraud, it's worth understanding the full scope of the damage it has already done, specifically inside America's classrooms. The SPLC was founded in 1971 to ostensibly fight for civil rights across the South. But by the late 1980s, the group was already being described as a fear-mongering, money-raising machine. Well, in the decades since, the organization has only grown more radical, and its influence has spread well beyond its own programs. The SPLC runs a curriculum called Learning for Justice, formerly known as Teaching Tolerance, that has been embedded in K-12 schools across the country. A new investigation by the pro-parent group Defending Education has mapped just how deep that reach goes. Standards and materials from this curriculum have been adopted by state agencies, education institutions, teachers' unions, professional associations, consultants, and education companies in over 150 school districts across 43 states. So what does their Learning for Justice curriculum really teach? One resource titled Why Talk About Whiteness claims that the normalization of whiteness is a cornerstone of how American institutions function. Simply acknowledging white privilege without taking action to address it is harmful and counterproductive. Students are taught to identify injustice at the systemic level and to plan and carry out collective action against it. Well, a Fox News panel reviewing the materials called it what it is, a full-force playbook for communism delivered to children beginning in kindergarten. That's right, these concepts are introduced even in pre-K classrooms to children who can't yet write their own names. One panelist noted that while fourth and fifth graders can barely read at grade level, they're being trained to be the next generation of protesters, kids who hate ICE, distrust law enforcement, and view America as fundamentally corrupt. Well, the SPLC's sex education standards call for eliminating what they term cisnormative and heteronormative approaches, meaning the exclusive promotion of LGBT ideology starting in early elementary grades. This SPLC curriculum certainly helps explain how schools are spending the time they should be spending on reading and math. Many conservative organizations have been fighting back against these SPLC curricula, and the DOJ's indictments are quickly diminishing the SPLC's influence. But parents need to know what is in their children's classrooms and act on it. Stay informed and engaged at phyllisschlafly.com. Join us again for the Phyllis Schlafly Report.
4: September 13th, Good Motivation. Did you grow up being regaled with fairy tales? These whimsical stories tell of a virtuous character who faces, well, some sort of challenge or oppression. Through hard work, dedication, and usually a strong moral compass, however, they prevail to live happily ever after. Inspiring, right? Well, we can sometimes view our own lives through such a storybook lens. We begin to expect that being good, or moral, will bring us the reward of a happy life. And we want to reach our happily ever after as soon as possible. Problem is, when being good doesn't deliver the perfect life we envisioned, we can become disillusioned, and we can easily fall away. Today, we'll meet a woman who grew up in the church and worked hard to do the right thing. But would this last in the face of hardship? She's here to share with us her true story on this Unshackled Daily Devotional.
5: I'm Kay Arthur. I became a nurse when I grew up and met Tom in college. He was the ideal man who swept me off my feet. On our honeymoon, I learned that he was manic depressive, beginning 6 years of an emotional roller coaster ride. Our children were born while Tom was in the Navy. When he became disenchanted with military life, he tried seminary for a year. He dropped out there and tried engineering. His depression grew worse, affecting me. I became a model, which made him jealous. And he hit me one night, ending our marriage. I became immoral, rejecting God completely, going from man to man. Christian friends shared the gospel with me, and I finally cried out to God, asking his forgiveness and trusting Jesus Christ as my Lord and Savior. My faith grew as I began to read the Bible. Then I met a wonderful Christian and fell in love, but he broke it off because I was divorced. So I tried to share Christ with my ex-husband, but he refused. One day in desperation, he ended his life. I sold my belongings and took my children to another state to Bible college. God provided a job, a house, and joy in spite of hardship. There I married a missionary, and together we established a teaching ministry to help others understand the freedom that Christ alone can give.
4: The Apostle Peter wrote in 1 Peter chapter 1, verses 15 and 16, "But as he which hath called you is holy, so be ye holy in all manner of conversation, because it is written, Be ye holy, for I am holy." Friend, why we are striving to be good makes all the difference. If we are motivated only by the good life we hope to get in return, our dedication will quickly disappear. Instead, we are instructed to set our sights on our Heavenly Father, seeking His pleasure and growing in His likeness. After all, being like Him is the only reward we'll ever need. 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
6: Chapter 13. A wise son heareth his father's instruction, but a scorner heareth not rebuke. A man shall eat good by the fruit of his mouth, but the soul of the transgressors shall eat violence. He that keepeth his mouth keepeth his life, but he that openeth wide his lips shall have destruction. The soul of the sluggard desireth and hath nothing, but the soul of the diligent shall be made fat. A righteous man hateth lying, but a wicked man is loathsome and cometh to shame. Righteousness keepeth him that is upright in the way, but wickedness overthroweth the sinner. There is that maketh himself rich, yet hath nothing. There is that maketh himself poor, yet hath great riches. The ransom of a man's life are his riches, but the poor heareth not rebuke. The light of the righteous rejoiceth, but the lamp of the wicked shall be put out. Only by pride cometh contention, but with the well-advised is wisdom. Wealth gotten by vanity shall be diminished, but he that gathereth by labor shall increase. Hope deferred maketh the heart sick, but when the desire cometh, it is a tree of life. Whoso despiseth the word shall be destroyed, but he that feareth the commandment shall be rewarded. The law of the wise is a fountain of life to depart from the snares of death. Good understanding giveth favor, but the way of transgressors is hard. Every prudent man dealeth with knowledge, but a fool layeth open his folly. A wicked messenger falleth into mischief, but a faithful ambassador is health. Poverty and shame shall be to him that refuseth instruction, but he that regardeth reproof shall be honored. The desire accomplished is sweet to the soul, but it is abomination to fools to depart from evil. He that walketh with wise men shall be wise, but a companion of fools shall be destroyed. Evil pursueth sinners, but to the righteous good shall be repaid. A good man leaveth an inheritance to his children's children, and the wealth...
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12: 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Today's Bible teacher is Chuck Missler, connecting the Bible to your life and the world around you. 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
13: But then Jesus goes on, if any man shall say unto you, lo, here is Christ, or there, believe it not. For there shall arise false Christs and false prophets, and shall show great signs and wonders, insomuch that if it were possible, they shall deceive the very elect. Behold, I've told you before. We're going to see a lot of similarities with the Luke account, so let's not let that throw us. I'll come to get to that when we get in a moment. Jesus continues, wherefore, if they say unto you, behold, he's in the desert, go not forth. Behold, he is in the secret chambers. Believe it not. For as the lightning cometh out of the east, and shineth even to the west, so shall also the coming of the Son of Man be. Don't confuse this with the rapture. That's a whole other study, but let's go on here. Then you have this strange phrase, for wheresoever the carcass is, there will the eagles be gathered together. A very enigmatic allusion that many scholars have slightly different views over. I won't try to get into that here, but let's leave it where it is right now. Then Jesus continues in the Matthew account, immediately after the tribulation of those days shall the sun be darkened, the moon shall not give her light, the stars shall fall from heaven, and the powers of the heavens shall be shaken. And then shall appear the sign of the Son of Man in heaven, and then shall all the tribes of the earth mourn, and they shall see the Son of Man coming in the clouds of heaven with power and great glory. Question, has this happened yet? Not so you'd notice. So whatever this is, it is still yet future. Fair enough. Let's go ahead here. That's immediately after the tribulation of those days. Not just tribulation, the tribulation of those days. So we have the typical diagrams that we use in some of our presentations. We have the 69 weeks. We have an interval between the 69th and 70th. The 70th week is defined by a covenant enforced by a world leader. That covenant is enforced for actually 6 years and 11 months. But anyway, in the middle of that week of years, the abomination of desolation sets up. It's your milestone that Jesus made so much of in this passage. He himself, Jesus, labels the time after that, the last 3.5 years of the 7-year period, the Great Tribulation. And that's interrupted by the second coming of Christ, the establishment of what we call the millennium, and his kingdom on the earth. Wow. Okay. There are different views among different church folk. There are some that believe the rapture occurs simultaneous or just before a second coming. So that's what they call a post-rapture view. There are others that believe that it happens before the 70th week of Daniel. We are in that group pretty much. There are some that say they put it in the middle of the week. They call them mid-tribulation, which is sort of a misnomer because the tribulation is really what they really mean is they see the rapture occurring prior to or approximate at the middle of the week. The trouble with these last with the mid-trib and the post-trib thing is they deny a doctrine of eminence, the idea that Jesus can come back at any moment. Donald Gray Barnhouse used to kid his students by coming to the office and saying, sad day, Jesus can't come back today, meaning that if they held those views, Jesus can't come back because there's specific things that have to happen first, and that's contrary to what the New Testament tells us, because we should expect him at any moment. Now, that's talking about the rapture, not the second coming, but okay. So we're pre-trib here. whether you are or not, it's up to you. You make your own study, but we'll tell you why we have this view anytime you want to get into it. But clearly, we're in this interval. During this interval, Jesus is crucified, the temple is destroyed, and we know it lasts at least 38 years. We'll see that express in the Luke account, but obviously it's been longer than that. It's been almost 2,000 years. Okay. So remember that the pre-trib view has the rapture occurring some interval prior to the beginning of the seventh week. It might be an hour. It might be 30 years. We don't know because there's some preconditions after the rapture but before the 70th week can start. But we'll move on here. Continuing the Matthew account, and he shall send his angels with a great sound of a trumpet, and they shall gather together his elect from the four winds and from the one end of heaven to the other. Now learn the parable of the fig tree. When his branch is yet tender and putteth forth leaves, ye know that summer is nigh. Many people try to make the fig tree Israel, and there's some sense in there are occasions when that is appropriate, but some people may be making too much of that. We'll come to that back in that in a minute. But when the fig tree puts forth leaves, you know that summer is nigh. So likewise, ye, when you see all these things, know that it is near, even at the doors. For verily, I say unto you, this generation shall not pass till all these things be fulfilled. And we'll get back at that generation thing later. Heaven and earth shall pass away, but my word shall not pass away. But of that day and hour knoweth no man, no, not the angels of heaven, but my Father only. Very important verse. Many people set dates. They think this or that. Is that one? Now, the second coming, we know when that's going to be because we know the preceding conditions that lead up to it. But of that day and hours knoweth no man, no, not the angels of heaven, but my Father only. This is one place where the Mark account throws in a little boomerang in here. Because in the Mark account, Peter's account, it's recorded slightly differently. It says, heaven and earth shall pass away, but my word shall not pass away. But of that day and hour knoweth no man, no, not the angels of heaven, neither the Son, but the Father only. Now this verse catches our theologians' attention because apparently, at least at that moment, there was something the Father knew the Son didn't. And that punctures some of the glib cliches that we sometimes bandied about. I don't think it's too material except just to improve our understanding, but the main point is we think that if you look at the first sentence of the book of Revelation, you realize that's the Father's disclosure to Jesus that he then signified it to his servant John and so forth. So there is at least a time when he comes into his full knowledge. Some people feel that happened at his baptism, but this remark was after his baptism, and yet it's prior to the revelation, the unveiling of Jesus Christ, which God gave unto him, unto whom? Jesus Christ. First sentence, very important in the book of Revelation. Let's move on. Neither the Son, interesting phrase. But anyway, Jesus continues in Matthew 24 at verse 37, but as the days of Noah were, so shall also the coming of the Son of Man be. For as in the days that there were before the flood, they were eating and drinking, marrying and giving in marriage, until the day that Noah entered into the ark, and knew not until the flood came and took them all away, so shall also the coming of the Son of Man be. So there's obviously some similarities between the days of Noah and the days when Jesus comes back. How far you apply this is a point of scholastic debate. It could simply mean that business as usual until he returns. Fair enough. Many scholars think there's more here than meets the eye. They feel you can't really understand this unless you understand Genesis 6 and the conditions that led up to the flood of Noah. Because as the days of Noah were, what were the days of Noah like? And they were very, very strange. And there's some strangeness there you may want to get into. We won't take the time here to get into it. Let's just be aware of it, though. But he continues, then shall be two in the field. One shall be taken, the other left. Two women shall be grinding at the mill. One shall be taken. That happened early in the morning. See, one field is the middle of the day. Two women grinding at the mill. One shall be taken, the other left. That's a breakfast thing, a pre-breakfast thing. Watch therefore, for you know not what hour the Lord doth come. But know this, that if the good man of the house had known in what watch the thief would come, he would have watched and would not have suffered his house to be broken up. Don't be thrown by this verse because of the term good man. We misunderstand that. That's simply a term for the owner, if you will, or the good man means the master or the head of the house. And what he's really talking about here, who is the head, who is the God of this world? Satan. So strangely enough, that's the point. That's why I personally hold the view the reason that the rapture of the church is indeterminate from our point of view is the whole idea is to catch Satan by surprise. Because when the rapture happens, he knows that he has a small window of opportunity. And so this is misleading if you take the good man as being a good man. No, the term means the master of the house, really. He would not have suffered his house to be broken up. Therefore, be ye also ready, for in such an hour as ye think not, the Son of Man cometh. Who then is a faithful and wise servant, whom his Lord hath made ruler of his household, to give them meat in due season? Blessed is that servant, whom his Lord, when he cometh, shall find so doing. Verily I say unto you that he shall make him ruler over all his goods. So this is one of those verses that instructs us to occupy till he comes. Yes, we study prophecy. Yes, we look with excitement, expectation. But meanwhile, we keep busy doing his work. And that's the call, obviously. But if that evil servant shall say in his heart, my Lord delayeth his coming, and shall begin to smite his fellow servants and to eat and drink with the drunken, the Lord of that servant shall come in a day when he looketh not for him, and in an hour that he is not aware of, and shall cut him asunder and appoint him his portion with the hypocrites. There shall be weeping and gnashing of teeth. By the way, this is one of the uses of that phrase. It doesn't necessarily mean going to hell. It's a Hebrew term of extreme disappointment. And it isn't just used here. It's pretty serious stuff, but it's used wherever there's major disappointment. I want to indulge in a concept here from optics, called resolving power. If you get a cheap telescope and go out at night and look at a star, you see a bright spot, big deal. You'll go back to the store and spend a lot of money and get a really good telescope and look at that same star, you discover something amazing. You discover that single star is actually a double star. There are properties of really good optics that are called resolving power. They can discern the distinction between two things that are very close together. There are many stars that are dual stars, and this is one way you want a good telescope will discern that. The concept of resolving power in optics is a concept you can apply to language. Often there are words or expressions that are almost synonymous. Be careful with that word almost. Because we have two accounts here, the Olivet Discourse package and the Luke 21 package. And I'm going to suggest to you that they are not identical. They share some phrases that are identical, especially what we're going to just lump and call the beginning of sorrows. But the Luke account talks about things before, though. It mentions those, but before that, it talks about some things. Matthew uses that term and then talks about. So Luke is focusing before the beginning of sorrows, Matthew what follows. And it turns out there are two destructions of Jerusalem. Destruction number one is the one that occurred in 70 AD. Destruction number two is the one that's going to be the subject of the Battle of Armageddon, if you will. Now we're prepared to take a look at Luke 21, having refreshed ourselves a bit on Matthew 24. Luke 21, starting about picking up about verse 5. And as some spake of the temple, how it was adorned with goodly stones and gifts, he said, as for these things which ye behold, the days will come in the which there shall not be left one stone upon another that shall not be thrown down. And they asked him, saying, Master, but when shall these things be, and what sign shall there be when these things shall come to pass? Fair question. Very similar, not exactly, but very similar to the Matthew thing. Okay. See, even God's people will be in danger of being deceived, is the point. For centuries, Satan has led people astray and blinding their hearts. Perhaps his greatest coup is to convince people he doesn't exist. If you don't think Satan exists, try opposing sometime. And obviously that's a subject of studies you can take on your own. And out of all of this, there have been date setters all through history that have their reasons for setting dates, even though Jesus says, "Don't for such an hour as you think not, the Son of Man cometh." Nobody knows the time of his return. We know there's some preceding events that precede his setting up his kingdom. So that's easier. But the rapture could happen at any moment. It could happen before we finish this discussion. He says, be not deceived, but I'm going to seek balance and obedience. And 2 Peter 3 hammers away on that, if you want to get into that. Continuing verse 8, Jesus said, take heed that ye be not deceived, for many shall come in my name, saying, I am Christ, and the time draweth near. Go ye not, therefore, after them. Notice that that's a command, not a suggestion. Be not deceived. But when ye shall hear of wars and commotions, be not terrified, for these things must first come to pass, but the end is not by and by. Does that sound familiar? Notice that these are not signs. They're a cluster of events that are going to occur, but they're not signs. Then he said, and the nation shall rise against nation, kingdom against kingdom, and there great earthquakes shall be in divers places, and famines, and pestilences, and fearful sights, and great signs shall there be from heaven. Now again, this is the same list that we saw before. The false Christ, the wars, the famines, the pestilence, earthquakes, that are listed in Matthew, listed here in Luke, and there can be some more coming, and the book of Revelation for 12 verses. It continues, but before all these, they shall lay their hands on you. Before all these. Notice this, very important phrase. Luke lists the beginning of sorrows idioms, but then what he talks about happens before those signs. Okay? We've already seen some of those signs, but he's talking about something that for us is history. Before all these, they shall lay their hands on you, persecute you, delivering you up to the synagogues and into prisons, being brought before kings and rulers for my name's sake. And it shall turn to you for a testimony. Settle it therefore in your hearts, not to meditate before what you shall answer. For I will give you a mouth and wisdom, which all your adversaries shall not be able to gainsay or resist, and ye shall be betrayed both by parents and by brethren and kinsfolk and friends. And some of you shall they cause to be put to death, and ye shall be hated of all men for my name's sake. But there shall not a hair of your head perish. In your patience possess ye your souls, and when ye shall see Jerusalem compassed with armies, then know that the desolation thereof is nigh. Then let them which are in Judea flee into the mountains, and let them which are in the midst of it depart out, and let not them that are in the countries enter thereinto. For these be the days of vengeance, that all things which are written may be fulfilled. This obviously is very parallel, it would seem, to the Matthew account, except we're going to quickly discover that this refers to events that are right on their horizon, okay? In fact, he's telling them that this will happen within their lifetime, not hundreds of years later. Now, you need a little history here. Vespasian was commanded by Nero to attack Jerusalem. He and his son, Titus, they had succeeded in dealing with the cities north of Judea in the region we call Israel. Vespasian and his son, Titus, attacked the cities in the Galilee and so forth. But then a strange thing happens that people overlook. Nero dies. It was under Nero's orders they were doing that, but Nero's died. When he dies, his orders expire, so to speak. There was a struggle for power in Rome. A couple of guys tried to take over and didn't pull it off. Galba and Otho and Vitellius, they vie for the throne. They murder each other and whatever. Vespasian figures it's his opportunity to play his trump card. So he leaves and goes to Rome and takes over the empire. He becomes the Caesar, if you will. And when he does that, then he tells his son Titus to go ahead and finish the job, okay, to complete the siege. This is all in Josephus, in volume 6 of The Wars of the Jews, and so forth. Now, I want you to get the picture. Their soldiers were encamped around there. They weren't set up with a siege yet for about 6 months while all this is going on in Rome. When it gets resolved, Titus is to go forward and he sets up the siege. Jesus had warned his believers, when you see the army out there, get out of town and don't let your friends come back, right? Okay, we know from Eusebius, one of the church fathers, his records in book 3, that the Christians escaped to the mountains in Pella, which was in Perea, and Perea was under Syrian administration under a different situation. I've always wondered, Eusebius said that not one Christian died during there was over 1 million people that were killed during the siege, Titus' siege of Jerusalem, when Jerusalem fell in 70 AD. I kept running in and said, well, no Christians died. How do you know? Well, because Eusebius records that the Christians, because of what Jesus told them to do, got out of town before. And they survived it. So, but then Jesus continues, woe unto them that are with child and to them that give suck in those days, for there shall be great distress in the land and wrath upon this people. And they shall fall by the edge of the sword and shall be led away captive into all nations. And Jerusalem shall be trodden down of the Gentiles until the times of the Gentiles be fulfilled. And indeed they were. That was the diaspora. And to this day, really. Times of the Gentiles. Don't confuse that phrase used here with the phrase fullness of the Gentiles that Paul uses of the church in Romans 11:25. Times of the Gentiles actually begin with Gentile dominion all the way to the Antichrist. The fullness of the Gentiles is the term of the church. It ends with the rapture. Moving on here. And there shall be signs in the sun and in the moon and the stars, and upon the earth distress of nations with perplexity, and the sea and the waves roaring, men's hearts failing them for fear, and for looking after those things which are coming on the earth. For the powers of heaven shall be shaken. And then shall they see the Son of Man coming in a cloud with power and great glory. That's not the harpazo, that's the coming in power. When you get to verse 26, we always used to hold our breath when Walter Martin was, whenever he ran with his verse, he would always gesture. It says, men's hearts failing them for fear, and for looking after those things which are coming on the earth. And he'd always gesture like a flying saucer. He was convinced that this was UFOs. He was really on that kick. We tried to keep him away from that so he wouldn't discredit this ministry for a lot of reasons. But anyway, in fact, Chuck Smith kidded Mark Eastman and I when we did our book, for Alien Encounters. He says, you always tell people not to get into this because it will discredit their ministry. And we explained to Chuck the same way I explained to Walter. They have ministries we don't want to discredit. Mark Eastman and I, we have nothing to lose, so to speak. And we were all just kidding about it, but still. Anyway, moving on here. And then they shall see the Son of Man coming in power and great glory. And he spake unto them a parable. And again, the fig tree comes up here, but notice Luke's account. He spake unto them a parable. Behold, the fig tree and all the trees. It's because of this account by Luke, I think the point that's of this parable is simply that it's spring, not a specific development of the fig tree as Israel or something. He spake unto them a parable. Behold, a fig tree and all the trees. When they now shoot forth, ye see and know of your own selves that summer is now nigh at hand. So likewise, ye, when ye see these things come to pass, know that the kingdom of God is nigh at hand. The parable to me is straightforward and simple. I don't think it needs to be pushed further than that. And all the trees. He says, verily I say unto you, this generation shall not pass away till all be fulfilled. In this case here, he's talking to people in the temple. And he's telling them, when you see the armies, get out of town, because he says that they do. There is a prophecy that most people miss, where Jesus predicts this, and it happens 38 years from the time he said this, Jerusalem falls. The same generation period, 38 years, that is in Deuteronomy 2 is the period of the wanderings in Numbers. 40 years in round terms, 38 years precisely. But Jesus says, heaven and earth shall pass away, but my word shall not pass away. Take heed to yourselves, lest at any time your hearts be overcharged with surfeiting and with drunkenness or cares of this life. And so that day come upon you unawares. In other words, it can come at any moment. So he's talking about the rapture there, of course. For as a snare shall it come on all them that dwell on the face of the whole earth. Watch out for that one. The book of Revelation has two groups of people, the believers and the earth dwellers, those that dwell on the earth. The term is used there for those that are dwelling on the earth, in contrast to being obedient to God. So, as a snare, it shall come upon all them that dwell on the face of the earth. Don't be an earth dweller. We're just pilgrims passing through. Jesus continues, watch ye therefore and pray always, that ye may be accounted worthy to escape all these things that shall come to pass, and to stand before the Son of Man. Boy, as a general instruction, this tells me a lot. This tells me the church is not scheduled to go through the tribulation. Because apparently you can watch and pray that you will be counted worthy to what? To escape these things. To be caught up before the big stuff. All right. So let's move on here. Beginning of sorrows. We've been through these. Now those. After this, both Matthew and Luke also talk about cosmic upheaval. That's not part of the beginning of sorrows. It's at the end of their discard. Don't make the mistake of lumping that in there. I'll show you why. Because in Luke accounts of Jason, it says, the great earthquake shall be in divers places, famines, pestilence, fearful sights. But before all these, see, there's that phrase again. I want to highlight the fact that verse 12 of Luke 21 tells you that what Luke is focusing on is that which occurs before all this. Okay. So there's a different answer. Luke says before all these things, all these are beginning of sorrows. Matthew says then, after those. So there's a fundamental dichotomy here between the Luke and Matthew account. The false Christ wars, famines over the beginning of sorrows. So again, there's this resolving power. We have Luke 21:24. Beginning of sorrows is the common part here. Before these, after these. Desolation, the first desolation of Jerusalem back in 70 AD, the desolation that's yet coming. This generation will not pass away is talking to the generation that is dealing with the first fall. He's going to use that same phrase in Matthew, but I'm going to suggest he's referring to those that are in the end times. And there's an issue there we'll come to. Here's a diagram that I hope really unlocks the whole program for you. Let's assume there's Matthew 24 and there's Luke, and we're going from smallest verses to larger to the right. Both of these accounts deal with wars, famines, earthquakes, the beginning of sorrows. Both of these accounts make reference to these wild cosmic upheavals at the end. Okay, no problem. Matthew, when he talks about the beginning of sorrows, then, and I was after that, we have the abomination of desolation, right? And we have the great tribulation, the time of Jacob's trouble, and so forth, and so on. No problem there. Luke, though, when he gets to the wars, famines, he says, before these things, and he talks about the fall of Jerusalem in 70 AD. I'm going to call that desolation number one. Matthew doesn't even touch on it. He talks about desolation, what I'm calling desolation number two, that final desolation of Jerusalem, with a great tribulation and all of that. Now, when Jesus says to Luke 21, he says, this generation will pass, that's the generation right then. Matthew he uses that phrase referring to those that are seeing those signs of the abomination of desolation and following. Oh, one other thing. We have the seven letters to seven churches. Where do they fit in? Well, they obviously fit in prior to Revelation chapter 6, therefore prior to the wars, famines, and so forth. Okay? So we're together there, I think, I hope, right? Now, if you look at the seven letters, seven churches, they have a number of applications, not the least of which, though, is a historical history of the church. From the apostolic church, the persecuted church, the church that's married to the world, the medieval church, the denominational church, the missionary church, and the apostate church, which both are characteristics of all churches throughout history, but they also dominate certain periods of church history. Now, we know that the first group, the promises of the overcomer, are postscripted, strangely enough. The last four, the promises of the overcomer, are in the body of the letter. So we know that for some reason there's a structural difference between these two, and we discover upon inspection that this last four have an explicit reference to the second coming of Christ buried in the letter.
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3: The good news is vitally here. Friends, listen to me. This is serious business. What the world needs today is Jesus. The Bible says in John 3:16 that for God so loved the world that He gave His only begotten Son, that whoever believes in Him should not perish but have eternal life.
4: And hello, everyone, and welcome to our program, The Truth Will Set You Free, Bible Prophecy Edition. I'm Vic Batista, along with my co-host Nathan Jones with Lamb Lion Ministry, and we thank you for being part of today's program. We have a great program prepared for you today that we have titled Messiah's Vengeance as we look at Isaiah chapter 63. So we encourage you to stay tuned to our program today. But before we continue, I'm going to ask my co-host Nathan Jones if he will open us up with a word of prayer.
5: We thank you, Lord Jesus, for another opportunity to dive into your word. We thank you, Lord, for all those who have tuned in. We pray for your special blessing upon them. Help us, Lord, understand you better through your word, especially about your glorious second coming, which we'll read today. We thank you in your precious name. Amen.
4: Amen. Again, you tuned into A Truth Will Set You Free, Bible Prophecy Edition. Vic Batista, Nathan Jones with Lamb Lion Ministry. Again, our topic is that of the Messiah's vengeance as we look at Isaiah chapter 63. But before I continue, I want to welcome my co-host of the program, Nathan Jones. Nathan, a late 4th of July celebration to you.
5: Yes, and to you as well. All the festivities are over, 250 years. You know, people are asking, do you think there will be another 250 years of America? And I say, well, brother, I'd be shocked if there's another 5 years before Jesus returns.
4: Nathan, I am right there with you. I'm so thankful for the freedom that we have in this country, and it's great to celebrate 250 years. You and I were talking off air, and I mentioned to you how this is actually my 50th year in the United States of America. So it's been nice to see God do some amazing things. But boy, Nathan, has this country changed in 15 years?
5: Congratulations, man. I mean, when you think about it, that's 1/5 of the history of the United States that you've been alive. So you're not a spring chicken, but you've been around to see the changes. And I agree with you. I think, I mean, you know, America when we were kids was pretty rough and tumble too. But I mean, just the blatant immorality now is just, and the voting of all these socialists into office. I tell you, man, when the rapture happens and we're out of here, you know, what's left with this country will be all these radical leftists who'll be more than happy to join the Antichrist empire.
4: Nathan, and that's why, honestly, as we look for the future of America, the only hope is found in Jesus if He extends us some more time. But other than that, we are in dire need
5: of
4: His help.
5: Yeah, pray that every day, man, every day.
4: Yeah, but again, for you that are part of the program, we do thank you. We do thank the Lord for our country and continuing just to pray for America. But we believe the Lord is about to return, as we are going to be looking at Isaiah chapter 63 today, an exciting passage. But Nate, maybe someone just happened to be visiting us for the first time, and this is their first time listening to our podcast. Might you be able to share with them how they can get a hold of our previous programs?
5: Well, welcome then. Yeah, if this is your first time, this is The Truth Will Set You Free. We're the podcast outreach of Lamb and Lion Ministries. We're a Bible prophecy teaching ministry, and our mission is to proclaim the soon return of Jesus Christ. We've been doing that since our founder, Dr. Reagan, founded the ministry back in 1980. 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We have our Lamplighter magazine and many social media, all to help you grow in your relationship with Jesus Christ.
4: Praise the Lord. Thank you so much, Nate. Yeah, so grab hold of those resources and grow in your relationship with the Lord. So Nathan, again, you and I get to celebrate chapter 63 of Isaiah.
5: Yes, and we say that because, folks, we've been going verse by verse through the book of Isaiah. And, you know, if you're doing about one chapter a week, and some of these chapters are pretty long, like, folks, this week, Isaiah 63, we're going to have to break this up into two, maybe more, but yeah, we've been working on this for well over a year, and you know, we're getting near chapter 66, the last chapter, and then we're going to have to think, what comes after this?
4: Yeah, exactly. But so far, this has been an amazing, amazing book, and we encourage any of you that have not read the book of Isaiah, start over from chapter 1 and catch up. It's an amazing book filled with adventures and excitement, epic battles, right, Nathan? Like the one we're going to talk about. just amazing revelations from the Lord. And that is what we're going to be looking at. One of the most dramatic battle scenes or battles of all times, we're going to be looking at that here in Isaiah chapter 63. So Nate, would you be able to start us out there in chapter 63, verses 1 and 3, and I'll read verses 4 to 6 in case someone doesn't have a Bible?
5: Okay, let's pick up Isaiah chapter 63, verse 1. We'll be reading from the New King James. Who is this who comes from Edom with dyed garments from Bozrah? This one who is glorious in his apparel, traveling in the greatness of his strength? I who speak in righteousness, mighty to save. Well, why is your apparel red and your garment like one who treads in the winepress? And he responds, I have trodden the winepress alone, and from the people no one was with me. For I have trodden them in my anger and trampled them in my fury. Their blood is sprinkled upon my garments, and I have stained all my robes.
4: Verse 4, for the day of vengeance is in my heart, and the year of my Redeemer has come. I looked, but there was no one to help, and I wonder that there was no one to uphold. Therefore, my own arm brought salvation for me, and my own fury it sustained me. I have trodden down the people in my anger, made them drunk in my fury, and brought down their strength to the earth. Now, Nathan, when I say epic, I mean this is a power-packed opening to this chapter.
5: Absolutely. I mean, the context here is the return of the Messiah, not coming as a humble, suffering servant to die for the sins of the world, but returning like a conquering lion, defeating his enemies and setting up his kingdom. So we have, you know, you read about, and if you have a paper Bible, you've got your red letter Bibles, right? You know, whatever Jesus said in the New Testament, it's in red letters. Well, the pre-incarnate Jesus, which we call the angel of the Lord, spoke all throughout the Old Testament, particularly he and Isaiah. And it's wonderful. We got here Isaiah basically talking to Jesus and Jesus responding here about what's happening, what the vision that Isaiah is seeing here. It's pretty mind-blowing here to get a first-person view from Jesus himself about his first coming.
4: Nathan, and that's a great point. It's almost like the Apostle John in the book of Revelation when he saw Jesus there in Revelation chapter 1 in his glorified state. And the question is, whoa, who is this? Because few have seen him in his glory. And that's why I love the way that this is picturing here, the Messiah. Messiah, back a few chapters earlier than that, Nate, it was his martyrdom. He was he was beaten and disfigured. Now we see a totally different outlook to the Messiah.
5: Yeah, that's why many Jewish people have a two Messiah view. It's a view that there is one Messiah called Messiah ben Joseph. He fulfills Isaiah 53. He's the suffering servant who dies for the sins of the world, but they don't see him resurrecting from the dead. They just see him dying. But what the Jewish people were looking for in the first century, and they are looking today, is Messiah ben David, the son of David, the conqueror, who will overthrow first the Romans and then the Antichrist kingdom one day, and will set up his kingdom on the earth. And for some reason, the Jewish people just cannot connect the two, even though the prophecies speak of one Messiah. But this is Jesus Christ. And, you know, brother, it really shatters the view that people have that Jesus is always meek and mild, and, you know, he never gets angry, and he never deals with sin, and, you know, he's a man of sorrows and truth. That's one aspect of Jesus. But here we get Jesus in all his divinity and his blazing glory returning to the earth as a conqueror. And a lot of people have trouble with that view of Jesus, but that is just as much Jesus as the suffering lamb was.
6: Nathan, and I think for us now at this point in time, need to recognize that Jesus is not the lowly individual that rode on a donkey, that some people still have him hanging on a cross, on a crucifix around their necks. No, actually, we are serving the resurrected Christ. Next time we see him, we're going to see him in all his glory, right, Nate? And this is a picture that we have to kind of get used to now, that that is what the Bible speaks. And here Isaiah, God allowed him to see this a few thousand years earlier into the scene, but yet it's the same portrait that we see throughout the book of Zechariah, the book of Revelation, and so many other pictures of his coming.
5: Absolutely. And it starts right out the beginning. Who is this who comes from Edom with dyed garments from Bozrah? Now, it has always been prophesied that the Messiah will return from the east. East of Jerusalem, that is. And so Edom and Bozrah are where, if you go to the map and pull up the Dead Sea, Edom would have been the lands in Jordan today that was east of the Dead Sea. And Jerusalem was just a little northwest of the Dead Sea. That's surprising how close it is. And so the Jewish people will be expecting the return of Jesus coming from Edom, which is interesting. Because we'll get into this, but it talks about his garment being red. Well, Jesus returns to Jerusalem from the east, but actually he's already returned. His feet hasn't touched the ground yet, but he'll be at the Battle of Armageddon, which is actually northwest of Jerusalem. So after he defeats the Antichrist armies, he speaks and they melt before him, and the blood fills the valley for almost 180 miles, you know, as high as a horse's bridle, so about 3.5-4 feet high. And so we're talking about the destruction of the largest army in the world, and then Jesus kind of arcs around to Edom, or to Jordan, where the people in the wilderness, the Jewish people, are being kept protected, takes them, rescues them, and then heads to Jerusalem, where we read in Zechariah that the Lord will touch down on the Mount of Olives and break the mountain in two. And so this day of Christ, this final day of the tribulation, is super busy.
6: Oh, Nathan, and you know, you brought us some amazing points. I had the privilege of going to this area, Petra, close to 10 years ago, and it was always my prayer to be able to visit this location. And here in the Bible, it speaks about this area, this location, and it really is amazing, that area where all the rocks are red and everything is like still in time from thousands of years ago. And here the Bible said the Lord Jesus is going to return to the same area as a conquering king.
5: Absolutely. So there's a lot of context to put this into. So we've got a 7-year tribulation time period that's coming upon the world, where God will judge the world for its sins across 21 judgments, which we read in the book of Revelation. But that final day of the 7-year tribulation is called the day of Christ. A great sign appears in the sky. Horrific hail that crushes most of the earth happens. And then the Lord bursts forth in all his glory out from heaven. And actually, we can read that, right, Vic? Down in Revelation chapter 19, you get the glorious return of the Lord from out of heaven.
6: Nathan, good point. And in Revelation 19, verse 11, it says, "Now I saw heaven open, and behold, the white horse, and he who sat on him called faithful and true. And in righteousness he judges and makes war. His eyes were like a flame of fire, and on his head were many crowns. He had a name written that no one knew except himself. He was clothed in a robe dipped in blood, and his name is called the Word of God. And his armies in heaven, clothed in fine linen, white and clean, followed him on white horses. Now out of his mouth goes a sharp sword, and with it that he should strike the nations, and he himself will rule them with a rod of iron. He himself treads the winepress of the fierceness and wrath of Almighty God, and he has on his robe and on his thigh a name written, King of Kings and Lord of Lords." Great point, wow. Nathan.
5: That is like the climax of the Bible. I mean, the return of Jesus Christ for thousands.

0: And man, we've got Jesus in all his divinity, both humanity and divinity. So he looks human, but he's also glowing and his eyes are on fire and all. And it's interesting here, Vic, where we read his robe is dipped in blood. Now, what's interesting here is that he comes out of heaven with his robe dipped in blood, but if we go back to Isaiah 63, we read about how his robes are stained by the blood of his enemies. So there's a question for you. A lot of people ask here at the ministry is, well, did Jesus come already in blood-soaked robes, or does he get blood-soaked when he comes and defeats his enemies?
1: Nathan, and honestly, I hadn't thought about that. That is a great question.
0: There's some who believe that the blood that's on his robe is his own blood. It's representation of the blood that he sacrificed himself on the cross and shed for us for our salvation. So he comes out of heaven where the church is wearing white robes. The Lord's robe is actually probably is white too, but then it's covered in, some believe, representative crimson of his own blood. But then as we read back in Isaiah 63, as he defeats his enemies as they melt before him, their blood will splash upon him. And so his robes will be stained, his garments will be sprinkled in blood because he's going to trample them in his fury. Now, it's interesting, Vic, to me, is that where it says in his fury. Do we ever picture Jesus angry? There's a few scenarios in the Bible. For one, when he came into his father's house in the temple, he was very upset that the people were buying and selling in the temple like it was a market. And so he overthrew the money changers' tables. He was very angry. We read in the Old Testament that if the Lord is the one who holds the keys of death and Hades, then Jesus himself is the angel of death. And so he would have been the one responsible for the death of all the firstborn in Egypt. So again, he's not just a meek and mild suffering. He was that to be the perfect sacrificial lamb. But throughout the Bible, we can never underestimate the fact that God is, he can get angry just like we can. We're made in his image, right? And so he can get
1: Oh,
0: angry
1: Nathan.
0: too.
1: Yeah, no, absolutely. And there is the righteous anger. I mean, you look at sin today, we should be angry at the things that are happening around the world, the injustices around the world. And there's nothing wrong to express that anger. It's what we do with it. We do not go out taking other people's lives just because we're angry. But there is a justice. And that's why here we see the picture of the Messiah coming in vengeance, in anger, but it's to deal with sin. Nate, you and I also capture that in our book, The Mighty Angels of Revelation, there in page 333. Speaking of this scene, why is your apparel red and your garment like one who treads in the winepress? Yahweh responded, I have trodden the winepress alone, and from the people no one was with me, for I have trodden them in my anger and trampled them in my fury. Their blood is sprinkled upon my garments, and I have again stained all my robes. And Nathan, I just think that a lot of times, we are expected to be like Jesus in a sense, and we should in a sense of doing what's right and all that. But there are moments where Jesus turned tables. He kicked, he made a whip, and he started cleaning out the temple. And there are times where we need to do the same, right? When we see an injustice in this world.
0: Absolutely. It's fascinating about Jesus's just return in such power and glory. It's an answer to prayer. We think of, well, Jesus has got to be all loving, but if he's not just, then he's not loving. I think of a few months ago in Great Britain, how that man, that illegal, stabbed another a British citizen, and the police came and they arrested the victim who was stabbed, and then he died, and they weren't going to arrest the man who did the stabbing. It was insane. I mean, it's like it's a complete reversal of justice. Well, how could you have true love if the Lord allows evil to keep going? I mean, every rapist and murderer, adulterer, all the sins of humanity, if the Lord just winked at it and said, ah, that's okay, you can just keep doing what you're doing, then where is the love? That's not love at all, because all the victims would be left without justice. And so here we see throughout the book of Revelation, the martyrs crying out, how long, O Lord, are you going to give

0: us before you give us justice. And he says, just wait a minute, it will happen. And so, I've been reading about in Nigeria, they just rescued 15 Christians who were held by the Boko Haram terrorists. I mean, they were raped and tortured, horrible, horrible stuff. And you cry out, Lord, how much longer are the forces of evil going to attack your children? And he says, wait for it. It's coming. And it is right here in Isaiah 63 and Revelation 19. When he comes, man, he is going to come with his eyes blazing with anger. And brother, the fact that all these armies of the world are united in the Valley of Jezreel in Israel to attack Jesus, and all he does is speak and they melt before him. I mean, what power!
1: Nathan, that's why in a sense it's great that we are on the right side.
0: Yeah, I would
1: I
0: not want to
1: don't
0: stand before Jesus. There's no winning. There's no victory possible against that power.
1: and Isaiah 63 one says, I who speak in righteousness, mighty to save. And today, if you have not wrapped your arms around Jesus, we encourage you. There is still time to run to the Lord. And Nathan, again, you mentioned that the wonderful question, why is your apparel red and your garment like one who treads in the winepress? I mean, if you think about the winepress, right, Nathan, the winery, if you will, the workers oftentimes would get dirty and they will get, stained, if you will. But this is something totally different that we're looking at here, right, Nate?
0: Absolutely. So we got the Lord breaking out of the sky. We and our white horses just sit back and watch. We get a ringside seat. The Antichrist and false prophet and their armies just melt before the Lord. His robes get covered in more blood. I assume that they're crimson already from his own, but they're stained by the blood. Now, the Lord hasn't touched the earth yet, so he's in the sky speaking, and he just. When it says that the Lord is the source of life and he holds all things together, that's not just a story. That's reality. He holds all things together. And by just speaking, the enemies melt before him. And then he heads because the remainder of the Antichrist forces are besieging Jerusalem. And we can read about that, right, Vic, in Zechariah 14.
1: Yeah, Nathan, 14 verses 1 through 5, just in another amazing passage. It says there, verse 1, behold, the day of the Lord is coming, and the spoil will be divided in your midst. For I will gather all the nations to battle against Jerusalem. The city shall be taken, the house rifled, the women ravished. Half of the city shall go into captivity, but the remnant of the people shall not be cut off from the city. Then the Lord will go forth and fight against those nations as he fights in the day of battle. And in that day, his feet will stand on the Mount of Olives, which faces Jerusalem on the east, and the Mount of Olives shall be split in two from east to west, making a very large valley. Half of the mountain shall move towards the north and half towards the south. Then you shall flee through my mountain valley, for the mountain valley shall reach to Azal. Yes, you shall flee as you fled from the earthquake in the days of Uzziah, king of Judah. Thus the Lord my God will come and all the saints with you. I love that passage.
0: Yeah, I mean, here's a prophecy here in Zechariah 14. These saints that are returning with Jesus is the church. I mean, the church was a mystery that wasn't even revealed until the book of Acts. And yet, here's a reference to the saints with you. And we know it's the church because once Jesus has his second coming and his enemies are defeated, that's when he resurrects the Old Testament saints, as Daniel prophesied, and the tribulation martyrs, as John foretold in the book of Revelation. So they haven't even been resurrected yet. So these saints, and we're not talking saints in the Catholic sense. If you believe in Jesus Christ as your Savior and you're saved, you're a saint. And so here's really awesome here that there's a reference to the church following Jesus back in the Old Testament. And so after he's defeated the armies, and then so he heads and he kind of circles around and he comes from the east. And he lands on the Mount of Olives, which is east of Jerusalem. But brother, it reminds me of the closest I can think of is one of those Marvel movies, right? The Avengers, where the Hulk lands on the ground and the ground splits before him. That's minor. When Jesus lands, man, it's with such impact that it creates a valley, a seismic shift. so that the Jewish people who are besieged in Jerusalem can escape up to him. And Matthew 23 says that when they look upon him whom they pierced, they'll weep and wail and mourn, because they'll realize that their Savior was Jesus Christ and they had crucified him. And they'll cry out, Baruch, Abba, Avshem, Adonai. They'll say, blessed is he who comes in the name of the Lord. And Jesus said he will not return until the Jewish people cry out for him like that.
1: Nathan, what exciting times we live in. Like I mentioned, you and I have both been there about close to 10 years ago. I told myself, when I go to Israel, the first place I want to visit is the Mount of Olives, because that's the first place the Lord is going to touch. So,
0: well, have you noticed? I've been to Mount of Olives a few times. And of course, it's all a big graveyard now. Many Jewish people over the centuries have put their graves here because they want to be the first resurrected. But, you know, they have these walkways around the graves, and in different spots they have these big round, they look like targets for, I guess, tour groups to stand in groups and look out over the Kidron Valley. But brother, they to me look like landing pads. Jesus will land right on one of them, but with such force that it'll just split, you know, the valley, Kidron Valley, between the Mount of Olives and Jerusalem goes north-south, but this is going to be an east-west right across the valley that breaks it in half. And so that's going to be the defeat of the Antichrist. We read in Revelation 19, you know, all this epic goes on and it says, the beast and the false prophet were captured and thrown into the lake of fire. That's it. I mean, there is no real battle of Armageddon because nothing can stop Jesus. You know, they'll probably shoot at Jesus or try to blow him out of the sky or that. They're going to fail, brother. They are absolutely going to fail.
1: Nathan, and that's why this epic battle is something that is unimaginable. And the good news here, as you pointed out twice, Nathan, is that the Church of Jesus Christ, we will not be part of this. We'll be coming with the Lord. So the reality is, we who have trusted in Christ have nothing to worry about. But if you have not trusted in Christ, listen, you have a lot to worry about, because this is one battle that is in the near future. We believe the Lord is coming soon, and all these things are going to be unfolding right before our eyes. And the stage is set. Everything is here to fulfill Bible prophecy. Israel is back in the land. We see technology taking its course. So Nathan, really, the only thing lacking is more people to come to Christ while there is still time, because you and I agree, we just celebrated 250 years, but we also recognize, I don't know how much further we're going to make it in history anymore.
0: I mean, we know in the millennial kingdom, Israel, Egypt, Assyria, which Syria, and possibly Russia are the only nations listed. All the nations, it says, we just read in Revelation, are going to come, Zechariah, are going to come against Jerusalem, against the Jewish people. That means the United States. One day, the United States will cede power to a global government. And we're seeing that now. I mean, almost the entire left can't wait to give up our sovereignty and join a global government. Well, they're going to get it. But, you know, this is where we get to John 3:36. It says, he who believes in the Son has everlasting life. But he who does not believe the Son shall not see life, but the wrath of God abides on him. Vic, now we know what the wrath of God is like. But that's really only just the beginning, because the Lord will resurrect all those in rebellion against him one day and send them to the lake of fire. The wrath of God doesn't end for those who rebel against him. It goes on forever and ever.
1: Wow, and what a horrific thing that is, Nathan, to be faced with the wrath of God. And listen, we encourage you, if you're listening to this program and you don't have a relationship with God, know that God loves you. God has a special plan for your life, but it begins with a relationship with him. Returning from your sins, repenting from your sins, and turning to Christ while there is still time. And if you don't have a relationship with God, we encourage you to start right now. You might ask the question, well, how do we start that relationship now? Well, the Bible says that whoever calls on the name of the Lord will be saved. The Bible is clear in John 3:16 that God so loved the world that he gave his one and only Son, that whoever believes in him will not perish but have eternal life. and we are to confess our sins to the Lord, and God, He is gracious to forgive us for our sins. And maybe you're out there and your heart is stirred to come to Christ. Why don't you right now enter into a time of prayer with us? And if you pray this prayer and you mean it from your heart, God will change your life. So call on the name of the Lord. Just say, Lord Jesus, I recognize that I'm a sinner. And God, right now, I ask you to forgive me for my sins. I want to invite you, Jesus, to come into my heart, to be my Lord, to be my Savior, and to be my friend. And from this day forth, I want to follow you, Jesus. In your name I pray, in Jesus' name. Amen. Praise the Lord. And wherever you are, if you pray that prayer and you meant it from your heart, there's a celebration in heaven for you. We would love to hear from you, just to encourage you. Call us at 305-992-9537 or text, or you can write to us at webminister@lamblion.com, and we would love to just continue to keep you in prayer. So Nathan, that's the good news, though, about this passage. It's not all gloom and doom, but there's good news for those who turn to Christ.
0: No, great joy when the Lord returns for his faithful, great terror for the Lord's enemies when he returns.
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0: What I'm about to share with you, we shared years ago, but I'm going to give you an update on something that I want you to hear. And this deals with an amazing discovery that was found right here at this first century grotto. Now, forget what you're seeing here. This is above ground. The grotto is actually underground. And what you're going to see in a minute are exclusive pictures. I don't know of anybody else that's been in this. In fact, a man that wrote a book tried to go underground to get pictures, and he was never able to go, and we hit it just right at the right time. We made a connection there. Let me just kind of go on here, because many people are not aware of what I'm about to tell you, and when you hear this, something's going to make sense in just a moment. I was made aware of something, it would be about 28 years ago. There was a book that had been written called The Messianic Seal of the Early Church, and it was a great book written by a gentleman that contacted me years later when he found out we had pictures of this grotto underground. And he was talking about how there was a grotto on Mount Zion, and this particular facility that you're looking at is on top of Mount Zion. And you can look into it's completely encased with iron bars, and you can look inside, though, and see that there are carved steps carved into the limestone rock that go underground, and there's a little table there where I believe it's a Catholic or Orthodox school, I can't remember which one, but the monk there, or the one of the men there that was the teacher, they can go down there and pray, in other words, but visitors are not allowed to go down there normally. So after, the story goes like this, that after the 1967 war, this grotto was excavated. And when it was excavated, there was very unusual pottery that was discovered that had a strange emblem on it. We'll show you maybe a couple pieces, but at least one piece. And there were 40 pieces that were brought out of here, and it was in the possession of a man named Tikotheos. He was a Greek Orthodox man. And when Tikotheos was about to pass away, he met this particular gentleman, and he gave him a number of pieces of this pottery that had this very unusual seal on it. When they began to do some research, they discovered that this seal went back to the first century and was likely a seal of the early church to identify the believers, the Jewish believers, and the Gentile believers who were one in the Messiah, one in Christ. Now, when you look at this seal, what you predominantly look at is the middle of it appears to be a Star of David. But it is not actually a Star of David. It appears that way for this reason. You see the menorah has a triangle base at the bottom. Then you see the ichthus, which is the Christian fish, and you see the tail of it coming from up and intersecting with the triangular base of the menorah, and it appears to form a Star of David. But in reality, it is a fish and a Jewish menorah joining together. It is the most unusual emblem, and once again, it is not a modern emblem that someone came up with. It is an emblem that was on this pottery that dates back probably to the first, second century, maybe sometime in that time frame. That's the time frame it's believed to be. But in Ephesians 2, 5 through 17, having abolished in his flesh the enmity, that is, the law of the commandments contained in ordinances, so as to create in himself one new man from the two, thus making peace, that he might reconcile both them to God in one body through the cross, thereby putting to death the enmity. Now, he's talking about the enmity that was between the Jews and the Gentiles in the context of Ephesians 2, and how that Christ created one new man, one new person in him. And that's where this symbol comes in. The Jews and the Gentiles in Messiah are one new man in him, a new creation, if we can say it that way. So in November of 1998, Joe Vancouvering, who's now gone to be with the Lord, myself, my guide, Gideon Shore, whom I miss greatly, who passed away recently, and my office manager, Charlie Ellis, who's been with me for a long time, we found the grotto, and oddly enough, and I'm not going to go into the details, but we met a gentleman who allowed us to go inside, and take some pictures. We came back the next year and went to a certain location, and they would not let us go in again. I don't know if the fella kind of got in trouble for doing it. He was a very nice man. But what happened was in 1998, when this took place, November of 98, we began to use, and if you watch the closing of the Manifest telecast, we use that emblem. Many of you have seen it. Every time you watch Manifest, if you watch to the very end, and we use the Hanukkah menorah sometimes, which is the nine-branch candlestick with the base, with the ictus, which is the fish. That fish represented Jesus Christ, and it has the letters in it, the Greek letters, first letter of the name, the words Jesus Christ, the Son of God. And it was representative of the Christians, a symbol actually of the Christians in the first century church. So what I want to say to you is this seal, because it's ancient, an ancient seal, was made into all types of jewelry. When you come to any of our main conferences, we have what's called the Messianic Seal of the Early Church. It's a little beautiful piece that goes on a necklace. It's in sterling silver. Sometimes there'll be a little piece of Roman glass behind it. It is absolutely gorgeous. And, of course, we have it for the cheapest price of anyone in the United States because we get it at a special from a special friend. And when you wear it, people always ask people, wow, that's beautiful. What is that? And you can tell them it represents the Jewish branch of the Christian church. I say the Christian church, the Jewish branch of the church, and it represents the Christian faith, and it represents how the Jews have come to believe in Yeshua HaMashiach, Jesus as the Messiah, the Messianic Jews, and the Christian who are Gentiles, and how that we have become one new person in Christ. So I hope you enjoyed this, and this is something that you might, if you have friends that are Messianic believers or friends that, you know, maybe support Israel, love Israel, they're going to want to hear this if they've not heard it. So pass this on to as many people as possible where they can watch it, and also be sure and subscribe to the channel, but give it a thumbs up if you enjoy, if you would listen, if you like this kind of teaching. This is how you can support it at no cost whatsoever, and that's become a subscriber to the Perry Stone YouTube channel, or always give it a like, because what that does, I don't know how the algorithm works, but it helps to keep it up for more people who can see it. So I thought that you would enjoy that. I never will forget that 1998 moment. I can still see the me and Joe and Gideon and Charlie the day going down, and how excited we were to be where that pottery had been discovered a little somewhere after 1967. All of that is very, very prophetic. So the reason I'm sharing this with you is that there is a great move of God among the Hebrew people in Russia, in Ukraine, also in parts of Israel, who are understanding the Messiah, that Christ fulfilled the prophecies of the Torah, the patterns and the types and shadows. He also fulfilled the prophecies of the Old Testament. There's no question about that. And you can read even in the New Testament where it shows you those prophecies were fulfilled. And if he fulfilled those, that means he was truly sent from God to give us eternal life and to redeem us from our sins. And that's what it's all about. Thank you for your time. And please, if you'll keep watching, we also have very special resources, and we make one of these available to you when you watch our channel. So don't just go to the next thing. Watch all the way to the end, and I would appreciate it. Thank you. It took me years of study to put this together. Several years back, we completed an assignment that the Lord had given me to take the entire book of Revelation and go verse by verse to explain it in detail for the body of Christ. This is the album, Breaking the Apocalypse Code. This is DVD. I also have a very special bonus legacy music special that comes with it. So listen to me very carefully. This is the most needed teaching right now for the entire body of Christ and for Christians everywhere. This is where things are headed. You need to know about it. There are seven DVDs. They are 2 hours each in length, and it deals with the 22 chapters in the book of Revelation. The DVDs were a total of 14 hours. They were taught in a studio, and on the DVD, DVDs are maps, charts, scriptures, and pictures and video clips that help you to put the imagery together that John saw in the apocalypse. DVD number one is called The Apocalypse Code and Secrets in the Heavenly Temple. DVD number two, The Heavenly Throne Room, The Priesthood, and the Beginning of the Tribulation. DVD number three, The Two Witnesses, The Believer's Judgment, The Ten Kings, and the Antichrist Kingdom. DVD number four is called The Islamic Antichrist, The False Prophet, and The Empire of the Beast. DVD number five, Explaining the Mark of the Beast. Very detailed on 666, things I'm sure you've never heard. But we talk about 666, the great religious harlot, and Mystery Babylon. There's a lot of teaching going around that I disagree with. What is the actual city of Mystery Babylon? DVD number six, the 1,000-year millennial code, and mysteries that are seldom sought about where we're going in the future. DVD number seven, The Abyss, when Satan is bound and the holy city comes down. And then we go into details about the New Jerusalem and the New Heaven and the new earth. The book of Revelation is the only book of the Bible that has a blessing put on it, that if you hear it and keep it and study the words, you are going to be blessed. Now, there's two ways to get this. First, you can order the DVD album and get the bonus Legacy Music Special, or you can purchase the DVD teaching on a download and also get the musical CD on a download as well. Order the album and CD by calling 1-888-21-BREAD and request offer AP-155. 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The offer also includes this beautiful 10 individuals that are singing 18 different songs, including Pam, my wife, and myself. Now, this teaching has things I will not say on television because of the nations that we go into, and we deal with the Islamic Antichrist and the Mahdi of Islam and how he will fulfill the prophecies of Revelation 13 along with Isa ibn Maryam, not the real Jesus, but the fake Jesus that's coming in the future. 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
1: 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Whether audio or video, it's a timely, impactful word, ready whenever you are.
0: Okay, now, what I'd like to do is get now into dissecting these components. I'm going to try to go through this very quickly and share this with you. Here's the major components of this tabernacle. There are posts, ropes, and pins. Secondly, there are skins of animals. Thirdly, there's sacred furniture. And fourthly, there are three major curtains. One is an entrance, two are considered veils. Let's talk about the wood to begin with. The wood that was used. Now, what we're talking about here is we're talking about the wood that was used on these particular posts. There's, as we said earlier, 60 posts that go around. And also, we've got the boards here in the sanctuary. So we're talking about the wood that was used for that. We're talking about the wood. The brass altar was wood. It was covered with bronze. We have the menorah is solid gold. We have right back here, we've got the table of shewbread. Of course, that's wood covered with gold. The golden altar is wood covered with gold. The Ark of the Covenant in the corner here is wood covered with gold. So, here's the point I want to make.
2: what kind of wood was used. The Bible uses the term shittim wood, S-H-I-T-I-M. And in Hebrew, it's shita, and that word shita is actually, and this, I think all scholars will agree on this, it's called the acacia tree. The acacia tree, if you've ever gone to Israel in this Dead Sea area, you see acacia trees all over the place. The acacia tree can survive in an absolute desert climate. It's 2 foot thick in circumference, and watch this, this is real important later, it has thorny branches on it. Very, very, very thorny branches. In fact, my guy Gideon got caught in one time. Lord scared me. He was getting cut up. He went to get something, fell over in one, I think it was. But anyway, the original tree was called the Shinta tree. Shinta, Shin, is a letter of the Hebrew alphabet. And if you know anything about the letter Shin, 21st letter of the Hebrew alphabet, it's the letter that represents the name of God. In modern Hebrew, it looks like a little W right there. And so it's called that tree. So it's interesting that the original name carries a Hebrew letter that represents the name of God. Therefore, that tree became a sacred tree that would be used for the sacred furniture and for the boards, its furniture, etc. And here's another interesting thing. This tree grows in very, very dry climates. And the Bible predicts that the Messiah, Isaiah 53:2, would be a root out of dry ground. And pictures him as a tree that's growing in dry ground. It is also very hard wood. Once you cut it, once you use it for something, it's very, very, very hard. In fact, the Septuagint, which is the Old Testament written in Greek, talks about the shittim wood and calls it incorruptible wood. You don't see a lot of worms destroying it. You don't see a lot of insects destroying it. And probably this is another reason why God chose that particular type of wood. All right, now, the shittim, the word shittim is also can be derived from the word shotit and shotet. I'm sorry, shotet. Shotet means, you're ready, to pierce, to scourge, because of the piercing thorns. When you get near the tree, it pierces you if you touch it the wrong way. Oh, you miss what I just said. This tree's, the name, when you start doing name researches in this tree of Hebrew, you'll discover it has the connotation of a piercing. Why? Because the Messiah would have to be pierced. And so God chooses a wood that has thorns in it, that dry in a dry place, and a tree, ladies and gentlemen, that can grow in the middle of nowhere, just practically with little water. And he chooses that particular tree to be the wood that's going to be used in the tabernacle because it is a picture of the Messiah. Now let's talk about these pillars again. We're going to talk about the pillars. These pillars, when you look at them, they're 7.5 feet high on the outer court. I went to a place in Jerusalem years ago, and there was a beautiful red-headed lady, and she was doing teaching. She was from the Levitical family, Levi, if you have the name Levi and you're Jewish, you're from the tribe of Levi, obviously. But she showed me a model of the tabernacle, and she did something. These beams came apart. In fact, I compare it to a leg. I have my foot at the bottom here, and I have my knee here and my hip bone. Now, if I were to die, God forbid, and I deteriorate, I can separate my knee right here after I'm deteriorated, right? These boards were not moved in one tall piece. They came apart in the middle and were separated. Now that's interesting because each of those beams sat in bronze in, you ready for this? Sat in bronze in two sockets, just like you have 2 feet. You'll get this in a minute. And they come apart just like you would at the knee. So in other words, these are pillars. Now these pillars, I'm going to show you a little bit later on, can represent believers, but we'll stay off of that right now. Now the wooden pillars on the outside again were 60. All right, the outward pillars on the outside. The outward pillars on the outside, oh, this is so good, help me, Lord. The outward pillars on the outside sat in brass. All of these had to sit in brass, melted brass. Again, these were the feet of the pillars. But if you go way up to the top, you'll discover that they're silver. So in other words, when the Israelites, when you're on the inside of here and you're at the altar and you're at the laver and you're offering your sacrifice to see if it's pleasing to God and the washings, you see nothing at the foundation but judgment, judgment, judgment. But if you look up to heaven, you're going to see redemption, redemption, redemption, redemption, redemption. When the children of Israel saw these things, as long as they kept their head down, as long as they were looking down, it was judgment, judgment, judgment, brass, brass, brass. But if they would look up to the hills from which cometh their help, they'd see redemption, redemption, redemption, redemption, redemption, redemption. The medal of redemption. Praise God. As we said earlier, The outer court with all of these were 60 pillars in all, 150 feet wide, 75 feet long, and they rested in sockets. All right, now, the number 5 keeps coming up, not in feet, but in cubits, all through the tabernacle. 5 cubits, altar, 5 altars, 5 by 5 square, 5, 5, 5, 5. The number 5 is interesting because the height of the fence is 5 cubits, the distance between them. If you were to look at the distance between one column and the other, the distance is here, is 5 cubits. That's 7.5 feet. These columns are 7.5 feet high, and they put 7.5 feet between them, or 5 cubits. The Bible, remember now, the Bible keeps mentioning cubits. We're using feet to break it down. Now, why is 5, 5, 5 in all this? Because 5 in biblical numerology is absolutely the number for grace. So you have silver, which is redemption, and you've got the number 5, which is connected, which is the number of grace, because in the outer court, you used 5 senses. You used hearing, seeing, smelling, tasting, and touching at the altar and at the laver. That's what you use. You use those 5 senses. In the inner court, you use conscience, memory, imagination, reasoning, and affection. That's when you're approaching God here, eating of the bread, partaking, seeing the light of the menorah, and offering your incense or your prayers up to God. In the Holy of Holies, it was faith, hope, love, fear of God, and worship of God. 5, 5, 5. You see, 5 connected to the outer court, 5 connected to the inner court, 5 connected to the Holy of Holies. But let me talk to you for a moment, because I got to get on this for a second. The thing about these beams on the outside that's fascinating to me is this. Number 1, they were all built the same. Number 2, they all look the same. And here's the thing that's very, very interesting. There were many, many boards, but they all consisted of one tabernacle. They were all of the same height. There was no one that was little than the other, none that was larger than the other, but they were all of the same height. Now, in case you didn't know it, my Lord, let me preach that when we come into this redemption, see the tops of these, this silver? When we come into this redemption as believers, because these pillars can represent believers, because the Bible talks about James being a pillar in the church, and Jesus said, I'll make you a pillar in the temple of my God one day. So pillars represent strength, but they also represent strong believers. But when you become a believer and you are crowned with redemption, you need to understand something, that in the body of Christ, there's no little people and there's no big people. There's no great people. There's no small people. Everybody's footing is the same at the cross. Everybody's footing is the same as... You see, that's why Paul said, this is the reason Paul said, in him is neither Jew nor Gentile. He was trying to say, God's not going to favor you. You both have a covenant with him. He said, in him there's neither male nor female. Because in that day, some people were downing women, saying, you have no place, you can't teach, you can't preach, you can't pray, but we're men and we can do this. So here's what Paul's trying to say. With these pillars, you're all the same height, you're all the same length, you're all the same distance, you're all the same. Many pillars holding up the tabernacle, but yet many pillars who were all equal. But wait a minute, this is great. Down at the bottom of here, and we can't actually show you these because we'd have to dig in the ground, but where the brass is at the bottom of these outward pillars that make up the outside part of the tabernacle, there's something called T-E-N-O-N-S, tenons. Now, what is a tenon, okay? It's something that balances the bottom of this. So, in other words, you put them in the 2 feet in the brass sockets, but you got to have something that keeps that balance, so it's a balance within a balance. Well, did you know that that Hebrew word there is the Hebrew word yad, which is the word for hand. The Hebrew word yad, which means hand. So, wait a minute here. There's a hand underneath the foundation that balances that board to make sure that board doesn't fall. Good Lord, help me, somebody, if you don't understand what I'm talking about. And what it's a picture of, it's a picture of the invisible hand of God that is in the life of a believer, that you can't see him, you don't know where he is, because see, that is underground. It's under the sand. It can't be seen to the natural eye. It's down under the earth, but nonetheless, the hand of God is what's keeping you balanced. When you want to tilt to one side, the hand keeps you down to this side. When you want to go to that side, when you're about to fall, talk to me, somebody, there'll be a hand at the bottom of your foundation that'll keep you from falling. Oh, my Father, I feel your presence in this house right now. One of the other things that's so beautiful about these boards, and I've got to talk to you about this, is this is wood. This is that let's use the word that we know it was, the acacia tree. In this acacia tree, you know, I've seen them before. I've seen them with the bark strip. They're rough. I mean, that wood can have knots on it. That wood can have scratches on it. That wood can have defects on it. But here's the cool part about this. Ready? When they got to taking that tree and they got to cutting down that wood, there was a knot there. There was a defect there. There was a bad scratch there. But it didn't matter, because once they put the gold over top of it. You see, gold is deity, and the gold represents Christ Himself. So here's what the picture is in these pillars. If you peeled that gold away and you took the gold away, you're going to see all the mess, all the knots, all the faults, all the past, all the wounds, all the problems that they've gone through. But you see, the metal not only hid the fault of the wood, but the metal is what preserved the wood. If you'd have put that out in the middle of a desert with the heat and the cold and the rain that would come, whatever would come, just by itself, that wood would have eventually corrupted itself or deteriorated because it wasn't in the natural tree. But God covers it with metal, first of all, to protect it from the elements of the outside world from getting in on the inside of it, to corrupt it and destroy it and somehow decay it. But I love the part that says, when I look at my brother or sister, sure they've done things crazy, sure they've done things wrong, some have even sinned in their lifetime, but the wonderful thing is, once the blood of Jesus comes and the deity covers humanity and covers that wood, you can't see the fault anymore. You can't see the weakness. Somebody better really help me praise God in this house. I feel the anointing of God talking about that. Hallelujah.
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4: 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And we thank you so much for listening. We have a lot of plans for this new rest of this year and a new year coming. So pray for us and listen to us, and we appreciate it. Thank you very much. Amen and amen. Hallelujah.

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1: Claim what you, if it's $500, if it's $100, $5,000, whatever it is, claim out of this world system. Say, Satan, take your hand off of my money. I claim that money out of this world system. And said, he said, then say, go, ministering spirits, and cause the money to come in. And expect it to come in. What is that? That's faith. Faith to what? Faith to receive, faith to lay hold, faith to reap. And how much are you going to reap? It's going to be according to your faith. I remember one day I began to get a hold of this, and so I was in the floor all excited one day, and I said, Lord, how much should I believe for? Huh? How much? How much should I believe for? He said, son, I don't mean to hurt a voice now, but inside, he said, son, I could make you a multi-billionaire before the sun sets today.
2: Amen.
1: Could he?
2: Yes.
1: He said, it's not up to me. What can you believe? It's not up to, is it true? It's not up to what he can do. How many times did he tell people in the Bible, as you've believed?
2: Yes.
1: According to your faith.
2: Yes.
1: According as you believed. Is it still that way today?
2: Yes.
1: So it's not up to just what he can do. What can you believe? That's why we talked about that earlier. Why didn't we just say, we claim all of this money to be paid for the building this week? Why didn't we do that? Well, that wasn't where my faith is. I wish it was. And I wish I could bench press 500 pounds tonight. But I ain't there. Right? I could get to a higher place if I feed my faith and exercise. And we're doing it. This is good. God is happy with us. I'm telling you. He's happy with us. We're doing good for where we are. We ain't staying here, though. This is going to look like small stuff later on. It looks pretty big right now, but later on, it ain't going to look so big. Oh, glory to God. What would you think about somebody? Hard worker. Made good, you know, made money, started at the bottom in a company and just worked hard. I mean, and not thrifty, not wasteful. Every time they get their check, they just take out the bare minimum they needed to live on and deposit the rest in the bank. They did it week after week after week, after month, after year. They get promoted up through the ranks, and here 20 years later, man, they're head over the company and still living in a shack, driving a junker. Wearing rags, eating the cheapest food around, sitting out on their porch one day, crying. You come by and say, what's wrong, buddy? I'm so sick of living in this old shack. I wish I had me a better house. I'm so sick of driving that car. It's so wore out, you can't hardly go from point A to B. You say, well, man, I thought you had a good job. I do. I thought you made good money. I make good money. What'd you do? You just blow it off? Oh, no. Every week I go by there and I put money in my account every week. Well, why don't you, why don't you draw some out and buy you a new house? Oh, no, I don't believe in drawing out. You know there are myriads of Christians that believe what I just told. Oh, I don't believe in that drawing out stuff. That's them faith bunch. That's what they talk about. That's extreme. That's hyper faith. That's
3: yeah.
1: No, I don't believe in making withdrawals. I believe in putting in, but I don't believe in drawing out. The bank knows I have needs.
3: Oh,
1: Well, I got news for you, brother. If you ever going to enjoy any of that, you better loosen up that wrist, right? And you better learn how to write a check. You better learn how to make a withdrawal. Everybody say withdrawal. God has told us. This is not my words. It's not some preacher's words. The Lord has used this language in His in the Word, in the Scriptures, that these things operate like natural sowing and reaping, and He's even compared it to a natural banking situation of accounts. He's used the words, accounts, right? And when you give and when you sow, you are making deposits. And when you've sown for years and you've made deposits for years, it is multiplying. Amen? And it is available to you both here and now, and there's reward for then and there later. But friend, when you need something, you got to learn like what we mentioned, Brother Hagin, the Lord told him, claim what you need out of this world system. Amen? Lay hold of it. Believe that you receive it and expect it to come in. Don't just say something off the top of your head. Don't say something bigger than where your faith is. Use your faith to lay hold of it. Now, the key is obey. If you always obey when He says so, then you'll always be set up when it's time to reap. We told you about, how was it, 10 years ago that we were in a meeting and the Lord dealt with us, sow tonight, $25,000 and claim your building. 10 years ago. He said, well, he's specific, but he said, claim 100-fold on this $25,000 and claim your building. We'd been looking for a building for years. Of course, didn't know he's looking in the wrong state.
3: Glory to God.
1: And is it any coincidence that 10 years later, we're believing to harvest in 100-fold of 25,000. We're exactly 2.5. It is no coincidence. And it is coming in. It's harvest time. It's coming in. It's coming in. It's coming in. We got the sickle out, brother. We're a reaping. We're getting it in. We got the combine cranked up. Oh, hallelujah. Stand on your feet. Somebody say hallelujah. Somebody say praise the Lord.
3: Amen.
1: Believe that you receive them and you shall have them. You got to learn how to live this way. Amen.
2: Amen.
1: Work on becoming a good sower, a good giver. Amen. It takes faith to give, doesn't it? Especially when you get to some of the bigger amounts, and it takes faith to turn it loose. It takes faith to do it, to believe I'm not just losing that. It's going to come back to me. Oh, but work on it that you get to be as good at reaping, as good a receiver, as good a reaper as you are at sowing. Amen. Just make it when you write your bills, when the bills come in. And I mean, Phyllis and I, we live like this. This is the way, just like breathing to us nowadays. And we've done it for years. Something come up, here comes a need, we'll be riding in the car. We just reach over and grab hands and say, in Jesus' name, we claim $3,000 or $300 or $300,000. We claim it out of this world system and we claim it out of our heavenly accounts. Satan, take your hands off our money. Ministering spirits, go. Cause that money to come into us quickly. We believe we receive it in Jesus' name. And from that moment on, we're expecting. I said, we're expecting. We're expecting it to come in. Amen. And it has. I mean, perfect example. This 100,000, we claimed it. We released our faith for it. What was it? 5 years ago. You don't always see it by the end of the week, do you? Especially when you claim, I mean, claim big as you want to, but be prepared to stand. Sometimes when you claim big, you have to stand long. Not always, but sometimes you have to. But we just kept saying it, kept saying it, kept saying it, kept saying it. It's coming. Here it is. It's coming. It's coming. And sure enough, here it is. Already colored in at the back. Glory to God. Close your eyes. Please close your eyes. Say it out loud. Father God, thank you. You are my source. You are my supply. I believe what you say. I believe I have an account in heavenly places. It's mine.
2: And all I have sown over the years
1: is safe
2: in that account.
1: Not just safe,
2: but multiplied.
1: Tenfold,
2: thirtyfold,
1: fiftyfold,
2: sixtyfold,
1: a hundredfold,
2: more,
1: greatly multiplied.
2: I'm convinced
1: there's more in that account
2: than I could ever use.
1: Teach me
2: how to
1: make withdrawals.
2: Teach me
1: how to reap,
2: how to lay hold,
1: how to receive.
2: In Jesus' name.
1: Hallelujah.
2: Now we're going to act further. I want you to close your eyes. Everybody close your eyes and just think. Now
1: this is not the end. This is not the only time.
2: This is how you're to live all the time.
1: But if there's some money that you're,
2: hallelujah.
1: So that you're needing right now.
2: Is there any money in your account?
1: Yes.
2: Yeah. How do you get that?
1: Lay hold of it in faith.
2: Now, I don't know what you need right now, and if you're not sure, then you don't have to say anything.
1: But if you know there's something that you need right now,
2: then we're going to release faith.
1: We're going to lay hold of it.
2: We're going to claim it.
1: And I want you to say that amount when I lead you in this prayer, and in this
2: not just prayer, this is a confession,
1: a release of faith.
2: When we do this, I want you under your breath to say the exact amount.
1: Are you ready?
2: Yes. Are you ready? Are you focused? Are you ready?
1: Yes. All right.
2: All right. Everybody said out loud.
1: In Jesus' name,
2: I'm a giver.
1: I've sown.
2: An abundance
1: is in my account.
2: In Jesus' name,
1: I claim
2: whatever under your breath,
1: X amount of money, I claim that.
2: Are you set on what you're doing now?
1: I claim it
2: out of this world system.
1: Out of my heavenly account,
2: Satan,
1: take your hands off that money.
2: I claim it
1: in Jesus' name.
2: Ministering spirits,
1: go.
2: Work.
1: Cause that money to come in
2: into my hands
1: right now.
2: I believe I receive
1: in Jesus' name.
2: Amen.
1: Hallelujah.
2: Hallelujah.
1: Glory to God.
0: And that concludes today's message by Brother Keith Moore. 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

0: We're glad you could join us today for the Concepts of Faith broadcast. This program is dedicated to teach you how to put the Word of God to work so that it will make a positive difference in the everyday circumstances of your life. And now, here's Charles Capps.
1: Pray the Word of God always with all prayer and supplication in the Spirit. Well, now that's the way God would pray for you. If He's going to pray for you, He'd just simply pray the Word of God. That's all He'd pray. So when it says here, He make intercession for the saints according to God, that's powerful. And then verse 28, see, in the context is that after you have prayed in the Spirit, prayed according the way God would pray, then you know that all things work together for good. Now see, isn't it amazing that the Apostle Paul didn't believe? He's the one that wrote this. And he didn't even believe that all things, wholesale, you know, over the whole earth, work together for good. See, if it were true that all things did work together for good, then you'd have to say that, well, because Adam sinned, it worked out for good. And then when I sinned, it worked out for good. Well, now, you know that's a lie. That couldn't be true because it wasn't God's will for Adam to sin. It's not God's will for you to sin. And your sin is not going to work out for good. So you see how people can take a truth. See, it's truth in the context of the Scripture. But then when they pull it out of that context and try to fit it over here in something else which it had nothing to do with, then it becomes total error. And it causes people to be held in bondage. Now see, that's why we call it a sacred cow Scripture. They worship that Scripture and use that Scripture in everything to say that, well, it's going to all work out all right because the Apostle Paul said all things work together for good. No.

But he said, Satan hindered me. Now, isn't that amazing that the Apostle Paul didn't even believe what he wrote? Well, certainly he believed what he wrote because he wrote it in the context of what he's talking about. But you see, he didn't pull it out of context. Now, if he'd have said concerning the church there, said, I would have come to you once and again, but you know what I wrote to you and said, all things work together for good. So I know that because I was hindered, it was for good. But see, Paul didn't say that. And you see, we make a mistake when we try to say that because it's not true that all things work together for good. Well, that'll help you. See, it gives us insight into some things and keep it in the context. Now, let's go right quickly to some other, because I got several here that I want to share with you. Go to Philippians, the second chapter. Now, here's a passage of Scripture that you've heard quoted, I've quoted, and everybody else has probably quoted it, and we quoted it out of context. You've heard people say this, well, Paul said, just work out your own salvation. And if you really believe, why, it'll just be all right, you know, whatever you believe, if you're really sincere about it. Well, that's not true, because you could be sincere and be sincerely wrong and end up dying and going to hell. He's not telling you to just work up your own plan of salvation for yourself. Let's look at it in the context. Verse 12 says, wherefore, my beloved, as ye have always obeyed, not in my presence only, but now much more in my absence, work out your own salvation with fear and trembling, for it is God that worketh in you both the will and to do his good pleasure. Now, if you look at this in some of the Greek and some other translation, what he's actually saying here is be carrying your own salvation or deliverance into effect. Now, that puts a whole different light to it. He's not telling you just work up your own plan of salvation. No. There's a way, there's God's method, you see. But he's telling you, be carrying it into effect. In other words, if you believe, see, there's people say, well, I believe Jesus is the Son of God. Well, carry that into effect if you believe that. Have you ever confessed that Jesus is Lord? Have you ever made him the Lord of your life? Well, if you haven't, then you have not carried that into effect. Somebody said, I believe that healing's in the atonement. I believe that Jesus bore our sickness and our disease. I believe we're healed by his stripes. Well, have you ever carried that into effect? Have you ever set it in motion? Well, that's what Paul is saying here. Be carrying your deliverance into effect. Be setting it in motion. Have you ever acted on the word of God concerning the promises of God? So you see, this is what he's referring to. Now let's go on over to the fourth chapter. Here's another passage of Scripture that has seemingly been a hindrance to many people, and it wasn't designed for that. Paul says, verse 11, well, let's back up to verse 10. But I rejoice in the Lord greatly that now at last your care for me has flourished again, wherein you were also careful, but ye lacked opportunity. Not that I speak in respect of want, for I have learned in whatsoever state I am therewith to be content. Now that's been quoted to me over and over and over again by people that don't believe in prosperity. Well, now the Apostle Paul says, just be content with whatever you have. And see, there's another place where Paul said something similar to that. But you see, they take it out of context. Now here Paul is referring to the fact that he said, your care for me has flourished again. In other words, you've sent an offering to me again. And he said, but I don't speak in respect of want. Because he said, I've learned in whatsoever state I am therewith to be content. Now, the literal translation of that reads like this. I have learned in whatsoever state I am to be independent of circumstances. In other words, he said, I don't let circumstances dictate to me how I feel or how I act. He's not saying that I'm just going to be content in whatever state I'm in. I'm just going to lay down and just let it happen, and whatever will happen, and if it won't, it won't happen, and I just can't do anything about it. Now, that's the way we've kind of looked at that Scripture. But it's a powerful Scripture. He's saying that I have learned in whatever state I find myself, I will just be independent of that circumstance. I won't be ruled by that circumstance. And I'll tell you, when you look at it like that, it changes the whole version of the whole thing and gets you in the position where you can see what he's actually saying. Now, go to Hebrews, the 13th chapter, verse 5. Let your conversation be without

0: covetousness, and be content with such things as you have. For he has said, I will never leave thee nor forsake thee. Now there's people that say, well, now you see here the writer said, which I believe to be the Apostle Paul, said, be content with such things as you have, and you ought not to want anything else but what you have. You ought not be trying to use your faith and to get things from God. Well, now let's just stop and see if this is really true. I mean, in that light, see. Now he goes on here and says, I will never leave thee nor forsake thee, so that we may boldly say, so that we may boldly say, the Lord is my helper, and I will not fear what men shall do unto me. Then he goes on down in verse 8 and says, Jesus is the same yesterday, today, and forever. Now, you see, when you bring it into context, it makes a lot of difference what it says, doesn't it? But now let's look at it in this light. Is he really saying that we ought to be content with what we have and not want anything else? All right, is he talking about finances? Then why would it say in the Scripture, give and it shall be given unto you? If we ought to be content with what we have, then we ought not give anything or ought not receive anything. See, when we take a Scripture out of context, you get in trouble with it right away. He's not saying you ought not covet for anything. You see, he says, let your conversation be with, or your way of life be without covetousness. But now, wait a minute. The Apostle Paul says, covet earnestly the best gifts. Talking about the gifts of the Spirit. So you see, if you take a truth here and try to make the truth out of it, then you got in trouble all over again, see. It becomes a sacred cow Scripture, and it'll get you in a position where it holds you in bondage instead of setting you free. Now, God gave you this word to set you free. See, this is the gospel. This is good news. But if you get it out of context, you're going to get bad news out of it. Now, certainly, there's some things that the Bible says we ought to covet. Covet earnestly the best gifts. Now, if you're going to be content with such things as you have, then you know, if an individual, if that were true wholesale, that was just a complete truth, it was the truth, then if a person only had heard about salvation and had never heard about healing, then the writer would be saying, you ought to be content just to be saved and not be healed. Well, now you know that's not involved in there. And then you could carry it over into all the other areas, you see. If you haven't received the Holy Spirit, then you ought to just be content by not having the Holy Spirit or not speaking with other tongues. Well, see, you're in trouble again there with that. So, be careful with these Scriptures and keep them in the context. Now, see, Paul said, foolish and unlearned questions avoid, for they do gender strife. You see, Romans, the 5th chapter, the Apostle Paul says, they that receive the abundance of grace and the gift of righteousness shall reign in life by one Jesus Christ. In other words, they'll reign as kings in life. In fact, the Amplified says, reign as kings in life by one Jesus Christ. Well, that's what the Apostle Paul said to do. But you see, the people that oppose this, they'll go and underline all of the Scriptures that says you ought to be content with what you have. They'll underline all the suffering Scriptures. They'll underline all of these others. And that's the ones they meditate and study. And they stay up all hours of the night trying to prove it's not God's will for them to be healed or for them to be prosperous, when if they'd just take God's word and just confess the word of God, they could enter into the abundance, and they could enter into the provision that God made for them.
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1: Kicking Over Sacred Cows. You need to know that there are certain Scriptures in the Bible that some people allow to become a sacred cow to them. They wouldn't dare eat it, but it holds them in bondage. You know, over in India, some people worship cows instead of eat them. And sometimes people allow certain Scriptures to hold them in bondage because they don't understand. Now, we talk about in Hebrews chapter 12, the chastening of the Lord, and we point out what it means. It means to child train. And you see, people that are not Christians, they do not receive the chastening of the Lord, the Scripture says. But the children all receive chastening of the Lord. Well, now, if it was sickness and disease, only the Christians would be sick. None of the unsaved would be sick if that were true, that the chastening of the Lord was sickness and disease. But you know that every people have sickness from time to time. But don't blame it on God. You need to know that it's not God that's causing it. Now, we also talk about, what about Job in this album? So many people have the wrong idea about Job. Now, if the scripture in Job that said, "The Lord hath given and the Lord hath taken away," has become a sacred cow scripture to you, it needs to be kicked over, because the Lord didn't take it away. The devil took it away. Somebody said, "Yeah, but God allowed it." Yeah, let me tell you something else. God will allow anything you will allow. There was a hedge about Job, but fear tore the hedge down. And you need to know that if you tear the hedge down, the thing might happen to you, but it wouldn't be from God, it would be from the devil. You need to
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0: From the files of Unshackled, Pacific Garden Mission presents Free Indeed.
1: I nearly had a head-on collision with another car on the Pacific Coast Highway where the drop-off was 1,000 feet to the ocean. I'd gone to church most of my life, but I would have gone to hell if I died there. As an atheist, my wife would have suffered the same fate. Dee was the first person who loved me. Dad sure didn't. He called me stoop and ridiculed me when he drank. I promised Mom I'd never drink, but alcohol relieved my fears. Once I got so drunk I nearly broke my neck diving into shallow water. I drank my way through the Navy, and after my discharge, too. I finally moved to California to escape my reputation. After I married Dee, I tried to ease up on the drinking, but couldn't. I even set up a bar at home. Dee was so unhappy, I took her on a trip up the coast. After an out-of-control car came at us and then hit the embankment and sailed over our car, I marveled, but didn't thank God for the close encounter. Dee began to believe in God, and a neighbor led her to Christ. Dee read the Bible to me, but I'd fall asleep indifferent to God's truth. It was Dee's prayers and the love demonstrated by our neighbor who fixed our car one day that led to my surrender to Christ. I fell on my knees and asked Jesus to save me. He gave me the strength to quit drinking. I'm Dean Mader. If the Son, therefore, shall make you free, ye shall be free indeed.
0: If you would like to be free from the weight of sin by accepting Jesus Christ as Lord and Savior, call 1-888-NEED-HIM right now. Free Indeed is a production of Pacific Garden Mission, 1458 South Canal Street, Chicago, Illinois, 60607. 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
2: Chapter 13. A wise son heareth his father's instruction, but a scorner heareth not rebuke. A man shall eat good by the fruit of his mouth, but the soul of the transgressors shall eat violence. He that keepeth his mouth keepeth his life, but he that openeth wide his lips shall have destruction. The soul of the sluggard desireth and hath nothing, but the soul of the diligent shall be made fat. A righteous man hateth lying, but a wicked man is loathsome and cometh to shame. Righteousness keepeth him that is upright in the way, but wickedness overthroweth the sinner. There is that maketh himself rich, yet hath nothing. There is that maketh himself poor, yet hath great riches. The ransom of a man's life are his riches, but the poor heareth not rebuke. The light of the righteous rejoiceth, but the lamp of the wicked shall be put out. Only by pride cometh contention, but with the well-advised is wisdom. Wealth gotten by vanity shall be diminished, but he that gathereth by labor shall increase. Hope deferred maketh the heart sick, but when the desire cometh, it is a tree of life. Whoso despiseth the word shall be destroyed, but he that feareth the commandment shall be rewarded. The law of the wise is a fountain of life to depart from the snares of...
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I'm just wondering if you and I may have met before. Ever had somebody come up and ask you the question, don't I know you? Well, maybe we've been familiarized with each other, here or there, around the country, or perhaps even through this program, which is called Night Sounds. But in the event that we haven't met, I'm Bill Pearson. I'm mighty glad that we're together tonight. I don't know how this day began, as far as you're concerned, but I trust prayerfully that we can conclude it together with mutual reassurance and comfort, peace and reaffirmation. Speaking of knowing someone, the title of our togetherness at this point is in the question, does God know you? That could be sort of unsettling or disarming. But it doesn't have to be, because God created us in love, and He actually knows us intimately. He knows every hair of your head. He knows all about you. In fact, Sandy Patty and I and some other musicians, some time ago, made a recording, speaking, singing, and playing about the fact that God does know us personally, and He did something very special just for you.

That's a comforting message tonight. Sandy Patty, the orchestra, trombone solo. It was for you. What was for me? Life? Love? Eternal joy? Sounds almost too unreal and separated from what you're into in everyday living, the drudgery of going to work and doing what you must do, interacting with people who may or may not be your favorite kinds of folk. The question we're dealing with tonight is, does God know you? My first reaction might be, had I not thought of this before, I'm not so sure I want him to know me. I don't know whether I'm that lovable, or whether it would do anyone any good to know me that intimately. Back in the Gospel of St. Luke, in the New Testament of the Bible, chapter 19, fascinating occurrence there. There was a little guy named Zacchaeus who was a tax collector. Jesus was passing by. You can imagine the throngs of people and curiosity seekers, just waiting for him to do another one of his fantastic miracles. They weren't sure what to make of this Nazarene prophet, miracle worker. Zacchaeus was a very assertive type of person, evidently. In fact, he wasn't very tall, so he had to climb a tree to get a good look at the passing parade. And all of a sudden, Jesus stopped and looked up in the tree and saw this little guy, probably peeking through the branches and the leaves. And he said something to him, very personal. He said, "Zacchaeus, today salvation has come to your house, because you too are a child of Abraham, and the chosen one has come to seek out and save what was lost." The most unlikely person in the parade to be singled out. Zacchaeus? He extorted more money from people. They knew who he was. He was a hated tax collector. And as far as we can tell from the account, Zacchaeus and Jesus had never seen each other before. There's nothing to indicate that Zacchaeus was, before he climbed that tree, a follower of Jesus. All we know is that this short-statured rich man was despised by his neighbors, but he was determined to see Jesus. But one of the things I want to bring out here tonight is that Jesus already knew who Zacchaeus was. In fact, he walked right up to that tree and looked up. He may have even smiled. And he called this little tax collector by name. "Zacchaeus, come on, hurry up, get down out of there. I know you. I know all about you. I know you're a tax gatherer, and that the righteous Jews around here hold you in contempt, but I also know your loneliness, your deepest longings, and I want to come to your house. I'd like to eat at your table. I know who you are, and I want you to know who I am. So come on out of that tree. Let's get together now." In a fascinating article in a magazine called The Other Side by Deborah Smith Douglas, she was settling on this account. She said, "The first thing Jesus did was to call Zacchaeus by name. And after calling him by name, he called him in a very real way to serve. Middle Eastern rules of hospitality were strict, and we can assume that Zacchaeus was as lavish in his hospitality to Jesus and his disciples as his wealthy household would permit. Bread, wine, roasted meat, olives, grapes, who knows what all. But Zacchaeus demonstrated a willingness to be lavish with far more than food and drink. Called to serve, he gave himself away. He was moved by the presence of Jesus and his power to make amends, to set right
what he'd done wrong. And he was more generous than Jewish law required. He even exceeded what his most righteous neighbors would have demanded. And he began to discover the meaning of Christian service. So his generous efforts to clear the slate reflects a desire to return to his community. And Jesus knew that. In fact, he even called Zacchaeus a child of Abraham. And he declared, "Zacchaeus, you are one of the family and one of mine." I like that. So we can answer affirmative in our question of the evening. God does know you. He knows who you are. He knows everything about you. And he loves you anyway. Sometimes that's hard to believe, isn't it? It is for me. And he has a special plan for you, a special word for you and for me. A word of love. This love is all-consuming love. It sent him to a mission that none of us could ever conceive of.

Oh, how he loves you and me. This is Night Sounds. I'm Bill Pierce. Thank you for joining me tonight. Our program title is Does God Know You? And may I just take a pause here for a moment to thank you for tuning our way, for being there, for listening and hearing. Night Sounds reaches you by radio, night after night, during the week, essentially, through the courtesy of this radio station you're listening to right now. How privileged we are to work with the station. How grateful we are that they play Night Sounds. If you happen to be in a writing mood and are as grateful as I am, why don't you drop the radio station to which you're listening right now a short line of encouragement and gratitude that they bring your way good listening fare, most of them 24 hours a day. And if you care to correspond with us, our address is Night Sounds, Wheaton, Illinois, 60189. Tonight in our question of the moment, does God know you? Yes, he does. He knows your name and all about you. And that's good. One of the most beautiful accounts that I can recall in Scripture, reading from John chapter 20 in the Gospel. After Peter and Mary Magdala, the other disciple, had run to see the tomb, the empty tomb, Jesus had risen. And yet they couldn't believe it. And the disciples walked in disbelief back to their home, but Mary stayed. Beginning a reading at verse 10 of chapter 20 of John. Then the disciples went back to their homes, but Mary stood outside the tomb crying. As she wept, she bent over to look into the tomb and saw two angels in white seated where Jesus' body had been. One at the head, the other at the foot. They asked her, saying, Woman, why are you crying? They've taken my Lord away, she said, and I don't know where they've put him. At this, she saw Jesus standing there, but did not realize that it was Jesus. Woman, he said, why are you crying? Who is it you're looking for? Thinking he was the gardener, she said, Sir, if you've carried him away, please tell me where you've put him, and I will get him. Jesus said to her, Mary. She turned toward him and cried out in Aramaic, Rabboni, which means teacher. Beautifully personal account of Jesus knowing Mary and said her name in such an intimate, special way, which reminds me that he knows your name too, in depth. And he can say your name. Imagine him looking at you and me right now and saying your name. Elizabeth. James. Randy. Bill. John.

And the statement made in that song proves once again that in your case, as in Mary's case, no one says your name like Jesus. Mary Magdalene at the empty tomb, like each one of us, was called by name, not by Jesus of Nazareth, the carpenter's son, the charismatic rabbi who met his tragic death at the hands of Rome in the Sanhedrin. But Mary, like each one of us, was called by her risen Lord. This is important. She didn't recognize the voice right away. She thought he was the gardener. It took her a moment to understand, and for that voice to penetrate her sorrow. But be assured that he did know Mary, and she knew that he knew her. There she stood, crying, disconsolate, exhausted, bewildered. The angels, who were already in on this marvelous secret of the resurrection, asked her why she's weeping. She answers poignantly, "Because they've taken away my Lord, and I don't know where they put him." And when she turns away from these angels, who really weren't of much help, another voice asks her the same question, "Why are you weeping?" This time she gets a little more affirmative and assertive. Thinking he was the gardener, she said, "Sir, if you've taken him away, tell me where he is." And Jesus didn't explain anything. He merely said her name. Just her name. But that's enough. He knows her. He calls her name. That empowers her to know him. Not dead, but alive. Not the gardener, but her Savior. So Mary is the first of all the disciples, the first of all of us, to see and know her risen Lord. And she recognizes him because he first recognized her. So Mary is called from death to life, from desolation to hope, from sorrow to joy. David the psalmist said in Psalm 139, "Thou hast searched me and known me. Thou knowest when I sit down and when I rise up. Thou discernest my thoughts from afar. Thou searchest out my path and my lying down, and art acquainted with all my ways." So the Lord knows us from a long distance, and he knows us intimately. His is a love that knows every part of our being. And it's with this love that he says your name and mine. So the really wonderful thing about the stories of Zacchaeus and Mary is that they're not just accounts of how God loved in Christ a handful of Aramaic-speaking Jews in first-century Palestine. There's stories about us, you and me, in this century. Stories of how God loves and calls us by name. We'll never really understand the depth of that love. Bev Shea sang of it, "Oh, how he loves you and me." But we can respond, can't we? We don't have to just sit there and mentally consent to it. We can pause and reflect and think about it. This is one of the reasons that I take time in my program. Some of you have written and said thank you for not hurrying through, for pausing at the end of sentences to give us time to think about it, to either dismiss it or accept it. But I trust that tonight you will accept his love and his knowledge of you. Give your life to him.

0: Heavenly Father, we thank you for knowing us, each one of us, intimately. Our names, our habit patterns, our problems, our environment. And you love us. Thank you for this kind of unexplainable, unconditional love. We want to return this love. Our love is imperfect, Lord, we know this, but we just pray that you will accept what we give you of ourselves. Help us to walk with you in obedience, to be your disciples, to be your friends, to not only return your love in word, but in deed, in our attitudes, our behavior with our families and friends and co-workers. Thank you for being our pattern for living. We need a role model. We need a savior. We thank you for being just that. I'm so glad that God is not austere and merciless, but that as we read in John, the Gospel, chapter 3, that beautiful verse in 16th, God loved the world so much that he gave and gave and gave, not only the world collectively, but each one of us individually. Thank you for this intimacy. We return it to you with gratitude. In the name of Jesus, amen. One of the principal reasons we're on the air with Night Sounds is to introduce to you a loving Savior, not a cruel taskmaster, a God of brutality who's just waiting to squash you when you do something wrong. Many people have this image of God, but it's not true. You are loved. Would you respond to this love, confess to him, ask his forgiveness, and walk tomorrow with a clean slate? Thank you for listening and sharing and considering this. Our mailing address is Night Sounds, Wheaton, Illinois, 60189. Hope you have a good rest tonight. We'll meet again next time in God's providence. A pleasant and peaceful good night.
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4: Yep, glad you can.
3: And now, before we get into today's sermon, I want to ask a preliminary question. What do you think about evangelism? Now, specifically, as a category, as a title, an evangelist.
4: Okay.
3: What do you think of that? Has our 20th century televangelist ruined it for us, and we just don't use that term anymore? Or what do you think of this idea of an evangelist?
4: Wow. That is a spiky thing to come to an answer. I feel like I want a little time to think about that because it's gotten muddied.
3: Yeah.
4: Like evangelical. A word ends up getting baggage.
3: Yeah.
4: An evangelist does. So in the church sense, and to be an evangelist is exactly what God calls us to do. Mm-hmm. But we don't tend to put a title on it.
3: There's also, well, I believe one of the gifts of the Holy Spirit is this gift of evangelism. It's actually a thing.
4: Yes.
3: It's not just like a task or something that we're called to be a part of, but it's like it is actually a thing. I was thinking about it earlier this week because I feel like we highlight missionaries just generally, whereas I know a number of those missionaries are evangelist missionaries. They are actually out with a specific task. They're not just missionaries to a specific group or a need.
4: Yes, a task.
3: Yeah, they're also actual evangelizing.
4: Yes.
3: Like, and so that's something that came to mind. The reason why I'm asking is we're going to hear from someone who was of that kind of late late 1800s, early 1900s, that like pre-revival, revivalist period, these men were called evangelists. Yes. That's literally what they did.
4: Yes.
3: But it wasn't to a foreign country, even though our minister today actually had been to many countries. Anyway, it was that idea of like, huh, like where did this word go? What happened to it? Anyway.
4: Well, life happens to it. Yeah. There's a an ancestric family relationship up our line of a grandfather who was an itinerant evangelist.
3: Oh, yeah.
4: And his living was to go on a circuit from church to church to church. And on the other family line, a couple generations back of that, and it was an honored capacity.
3: Mm.
4: And in many ways, the whole family ends up serving it. In my husband's line, they were the singing robins.
3: Right.
4: And they were. And you put those people in a room today and woof,
3: yeah,
4: it's awesome. So it's the messing that comes around with misuse that we might carry as baggage.
3: Right.
4: We want to lose that today then.
3: We do. Well, part of the reason why I'm asking, and I'm also asking our listeners, you know, pay attention to these words. Sometimes on this show, we'll have a chance to introduce you to someone. They weren't just some of our great sermons of the past, you know, 150, 200 years. They were pastors of a church. And I don't want to say, oh, they were just pastors. I mean, pastors of a church for decades, 40 years at one church.
4: Yes.
3: And their sermons live even today.
4: Yes.
3: Others, they pastored nothing. They were evangelists, or they were in some other capacity within the church, but they traveled everywhere. So it's just this unique thing that, I mean, today we wouldn't, so much is digital. I feel like we do have digital evangelists today, and they wouldn't, I bet they would even do a little like, oh, I'm not very comfortable with that term, but I bet they would. I bet it's just like, you're just an evangelist, aren't you? Like, oh, don't use that word on me. I'm a YouTuber or whatever. Like the term is that they use.
4: How about this? There's a fire in the belly.
3: Mm-hmm.
4: That's what they say.
3: Yeah.
4: And the Lord places that fire very specifically in many of his servants.
3: Well, today we're going to hear from a man named John Wilbur Chapman. I'll tell you a little bit about him. I had to look him up. I'll be honest. I did not know very much about him. John Wilbur Chapman was born June 17th, 1859. This is quite a while ago. He attended a Quaker day school and a Methodist Sunday school.
4: Mm-hmm.
3: And apparently he committed his life to ministry by the age of 17.
4: Mm-hmm.
3: He attended Oberlin College, Lake Forest University, Lane Theological Seminary. He was ordained in 1881. So he would have been 22-ish years old when he was ordained as a minister.
4: Okay. So he was born just as the Civil War was at its height and coming of age just as, let's say, the World's Fair.
3: Yes. Well, I'll get to that in a second. He actually married several times, and that's kind of a sad story. I won't get into it, but he pastored several churches between 1882 and 1902. For about 20 years, he was pastoring churches. But during that time, speaking of the World's Fair, in 1893, mm-hmm. at the Chicago World's Fair, he preached with D.L. Moody.
4: Mm.
3: And now this is the World's Fair in Chicago, the one that the books are about, the movies, possibly the documentaries, the big one, the White City. You know, if you remember, they built that.
4: Yes.
3: If you read that book.
4: Mm-hmm.
3: But he preached a sermon called "The Master Has Come and Calleth Thee." And apparently it reached a lot of people. I mean, you're talking about everything that was happening in Chicago at that time. He's there. John Wilbur Chapman is there with Moody, mm-hmm. preaching this sermon. And it started something of his evangelical
4: presence
3: mm-hmm. and his method. Mm. There was something about how he presented it. He's like, this works.
4: Yes.
3: And I don't mean formulaic. It was just this. It fit his personality. They said he was very refined and scholarly, as opposed to some of the other evangelists were loud or, you know, fiery, that kind of a thing. But anyway, Chapman was influential in the revival movement.
4: Mm-hmm.
3: And as he was doing his evangelical circuit, he hired Billy Sunday to join him. And Billy Sunday is very different from John Wilbur Chapman. We've actually featured Billy Sunday on this program before.
4: Yes.
3: If you're interested, go back and look that up in our archives. Anyway, all of this background, just to say that John Wilbur Chapman had an interesting background of both church ministry, pastoring church for decades, and also this almost globe-traveling evangelism ministry and this revival, especially here in the States. Mm-hmm. It has been said that his sermons have reached over 60 million people.
4: Oh, my goodness.
3: I don't know how they track this.
4: Yes.
3: It's kind of like saying Billy Graham reached hundreds of millions. It's like hard to tell.
4: Right.
3: But, I mean, the fact that we're still talking about him today says a lot. A fun little fact, he also wrote a number of hymns. I found like, I don't know, 10 or 12, which is kind of fun when they have a little like, oh, I also write hymns. You know, that's kind of a fun little plus. I wish I could claim that too. Anyway, so today we're hearing from John Wilbur Chapman. Some people just say J. Wilbur Chapman. And the sermon he's going to give is called Conversion. So let's listen to J. Wilbur Chapman and his sermon titled Conversion.
5: And said, Verily I say unto you, except ye be converted and become as little children, ye shall not enter into the kingdom of heaven. Matthew 18:3. Jesus Christ was the world's greatest teacher and preacher. Multitudes followed him because he taught them not as the scribes, but as one having authority. He came to them with the deepest truth of God, but couched in such familiar expressions and told in such a fascinating way that all men heard him and went their way rejoicing that so great a teacher had come into the world as the messenger of God. He desired to speak to them concerning the kingdom, and seeing on the distant hillside a farmer sowing a seed, he gave them the parable of the sower, and every farmer in his company began to understand his message. He told them the story of a woman baking bread, and in the spreading of the leaven, every housekeeper had a vision of one of the deepest principles of the coming kingdom. He gave them the account of the boy who went away from his home, breaking his mother's heart, and, according to tradition, putting her in her grave, causing his old father to bow his head in shame again and again. And yet, in spite of it all, his father loving him, and every listener learned from the story a lesson concerning the love of God, which could have been given to him in no other way. He was acknowledged as the world's greatest teacher and preacher. The text is introduced by the word verily, and this is peculiar to Jesus. The word calls a special attention to the coming message. It was as if he had sounded a bell and said, stop and listen. And wherever the word verily occurs, the Bible reader would do well to give heed to the message of Jesus. What hope is there for the moralist when Jesus said, except ye be converted? What hope can there be for the man who says God is so merciful that he will not allow him finally to be lost, when Jesus said, ye shall not enter into the kingdom except ye be converted and become as little children? It will be necessary for us to read carefully verses 8 and 9 in this 18th chapter of Matthew if we would be impressed with the importance of conversion. There are solemn words here. Wherefore, if thy hand or thy foot offend thee, cut them off and cast them from thee. It is better for thee to enter into life halt or maimed, rather than having two hands or two feet to be cast into everlasting fire. And if thine eye offend thee, pluck it out and cast it from thee. It is better for thee to enter into life with one eye, rather than having two eyes to be cast into hellfire. I have been told that there are two ways of reading this text. The first is as we have it in the King James Version. The second would make it read thus. Verily, I say unto you, except ye convert yourselves and become as little children, ye shall not enter into the kingdom of heaven. Those who hold to this second reading say that there is a difference between regeneration and conversion. That regeneration is God's part of the contract, while conversion is ours. That conversion is simply having the willing mind, while regeneration is God's imparting to us his own life. And to convert oneself is simply to be willing to be saved. And this is all important, for even God himself cannot save us against our wills. But I prefer to use, in my treatment of the text, the generally accepted idea of conversion, and wish my message to center around the following questions. What is conversion? How may I be converted? Do I know when I was converted? How may I know certainly? What is conversion? I own a piece of property, and you desire to purchase it. You pay me a price, and the property is transferred from my ownership to yours. It is a converted piece of property. This is just a hint as to what conversion is. We were sold under sin, and if any should object to this expression, we have sold ourselves under sin. Jesus came, and in the shedding of his own blood, paid the price of our redemption. As a child of God, I am bought back from bondage to freedom. To be converted is to be turned about. Going away from God, I turn towards him. With my face set away from heaven, I deliberately turn and accept Jesus, who said, I am the way, the truth, and the life. To be converted is to cross the line which separates light from darkness, and may be done as easily as if one drew a line in the path before him and stepped over it. Both of these would be by the act of one's will. But it's to be remembered that when by faith we accept Jesus, there is imparted to us a knowledge which comes from the Holy Ghost alone. While we seem to be acting in our own strength, yet really it is in the strength of God. Let it be remembered, however, that no two people may have exactly the same experience. There's an illustration of this in the healing of the blind men in the New Testament. I can imagine them having a convention and each giving his testimony. One declares that the only way to receive your sight is to have clay and spittle put upon your eyes and to wash in the pool of Siloam. Another ridicules this experience and declares that only the touch of the fingers of Jesus is necessary. Still another speaks and emphatically declares that even the touch of Jesus is superfluous, for at the command of Jesus, he saw clearly. Another says that instantaneous sight is impossible and describes his own experience when he saw men like trees walking. But when all have given their testimony, they finally unite in declaring that whereas they once were blind, now they can see. And after all, this is the important matter. A friend of mine described a number of people who came to view the Angelus, that celebrated masterpiece of Millet's. Some people admired the perspective, others the figure of the man, others that of the woman. One man simply stood aghast as he looked and exclaimed, "What a marvelous frame that picture has!" And no two people expressed the same opinion concerning the masterpiece. How could we expect them to have the same experience in coming to Christ? It may be that some will say, "Why insist upon conversion when my life is a moral one?" And my answer is that the difficulty with morality is that it is worked out according to men's standard and falls far short of God's. In my first pastorate, I had a blind man as one of my hearers. He used to walk about the village where I preached, generally without a guide, and apparently went as easily as a man with eyes. He had a little stick in his hands, with which he touched the trees and the fences, and seemed to know by the very sound where he was. One day at noon, when he should be going home, I saw him walking rapidly away from his home. I finally convinced him that he was going in the wrong direction, and he asked me to set him straight, which I did. Going in the new direction,

in the same mechanical way. But the difference between the man in the first instance and the second was this, that in the first picture he was going away from home, while in the second he was going homeward rapidly. The trouble with man's morality is that it is self-centered and not Christ-centered if he is rejected. How may I be converted? For from the text which says, "Except ye be converted," it would seem as if some power outside of ourselves must be working in our behalf. And this is true. The foundation of it all is the atonement by Christ, his sacrificial death upon the cross. Rejecting this truth, there is no hope for us. In our sinful condition, the Spirit of God rouses us, convicts us of sin, convinces us of our need of a Savior, and finally, God, in his grace, gives us the strength to yield, and we pass from darkness to light. Sometimes great need drives us to light, as in the case of Nicodemus, while again, great sin compels us to come to him, as in the case of the thief on the cross. But whether it be need or sin, let us start with little faith, if we have no more, and God will meet us the moment we start. I once conducted services in a soldier's home. The commanding officer told me, when the service was concluded, of a former inmate, an old sea captain, who came to the institution a confessed infidel. He refused to attend any of the services in the chapel. Finally, he was taken ill, and then the commanding officer entered his room, asking him to read the scriptures, which he declined to do. Again, he came suggesting that he read the Bible to see if there was any part he could believe, and a bottle of red ink and a pen were left by his bedside, the officer suggesting that he mark any verse read if he could accept it. This appealed to the dying man, and he said, "Where shall I read?" The officer said, "Begin with John's Gospel," and he did so. He read through 2 chapters without making a mark, and through 15 verses of the 3rd chapter. Then he came to the 16th verse, which is a picture of the very heart of God, and he reached for his pen and marked the verse read. When this much of the story had been told, we reached the old captain's room and passed the threshold to find the bed empty, for he was gone. "I wish you might have seen his Bible," said the captain. "I sent it to his family recently. There was not a page in it that was not marked red." Over his bed swung a pasteboard anchor. Marked upon it were these words, "I have cast my anchor in safe harbor," for he had gone home. Do you know when you were converted? That is, do you know the exact time? There are 2 extremes in experiences in this matter. I recall the experience of an old man who sat in my lecture room one Friday evening, and just as the hands of the clock marked the hour 9:30, he said, "I will," and came to Christ. That was the moment of his conversion. But as for myself, I have not had this experience. I do not know just when I turned to Christ. It must have been when I was but a small child. One of the best women I know has had an experience similar to mine, while one of the greatest preachers in the land has told me that he was a drunkard until he was 21 years of age, and then, on his knees, by his father's deathbed, he came to the Savior. After all, it is not so much a question of the knowledge of the day, or the hour, or the month of one's conversion, as, do we now know Christ? How may we know that we have passed from death into life? Certainly not with our feelings as a proof, for they change as the sands shift on the seashore. If our feelings be the foundation, then we may be in the kingdom and out of it a great many times a day. It is not always to be determined by a great change in one's life, for men who have not accepted Christ have had such an experience. There is only one sure way of knowing it, and that is on the authority of the Word of God. John 5:24. "Verily, verily, I say unto you, he that heareth my word and believeth on him that sent me hath everlasting life, and shall not come into condemnation, but is passed from death unto life." And John 6:47. "Verily, verily, I say unto you, he that believeth on me hath everlasting life." It's said that Napoleon, while riding in front of his soldiers, lost control of his horse

0: And a private stepped from the ranks, seized the horse's bridle, and saved the officer's life. Napoleon saluted him and called him captain. "But, sir," said he, "I'm not a captain, only a private." "Then," said Napoleon, "I will commission you captain." And immediately he stepped into the company of those officers. They ordered him to the ranks, but he said, "I am a captain." "By whose authority?" they said. If then he had replied, "Because I feel like a captain," how ridiculous it would have been. Pointing to Napoleon, he said, "I am a captain because he said it." Thus, with God's word as a foundation, we stand secure. Do not forget to notice that we are told that we must come like little children, not like the philosophers of the world, but like little children who always trust implicitly those who are about them. If we would be saved, we must be willing to be taught, and we must sometime make a beginning. Then why not now? Some years ago, John B. Gough visited a home in a New England city, and the heartbroken mother told him that her boy, who was an inebriate, was confined in an upper room in the house, which was much like a cell. The great temperance leader went to speak to him and said, "Edward, why don't you pray?" And he said, "Because I don't believe in prayer." "But," said Mr. Gough, "you must believe in God." And he replied, "I do not believe in anything." "I am sure you are wrong in this," said he, "for I know that you believe in your mother." Then there came a new look into his face when he said, "Yes, I believe in her." "Well," said Mr. Gough, "you must then believe in love. Let us fall upon our knees and pray." And the young man began, "O love." And the Spirit of God said unto him, "God is love." And he changed his prayer and said, "O God." And then came the same Spirit and said, "God so loved the world that he gave his only begotten Son." And he said, "O Christ." And when he said this, the deed was done. He immediately rose from his knees, and he has been free ever since.
1: That was J. Wilbur Chapman, portrayed by Tom Geitsch. Now, the director of this program, Timothy Gregory, was there at the recording of this sermon, and he had a chance to ask Tom Geitsch, the actor who portrayed Chapman, a few questions. Let's listen in on this little bit of conversation they had.
2: This is a piece from probably 1900s, early 1900s. It's from a different era, obviously, and you can hear that in the language. Did you prepare differently or have a different strategy for taking on something like this?
0: Well, the language is in places a little bit more formal. It's almost kind of lawyerly. So it's like and I approached it that way, as a lawyer making his case. And yet one of the wonderful things is the fact that you'll have these very formal parts, but then he'll go into one of his stories and it becomes much more personable. And while the language still has something that's from a different time period, the idea is so down to earth, so universal. So now it made it easy.
2: Is there anything as you were either preparing for it or even doing it just now that struck you? That is there any moment in the sermon that resonated with you for a particular reason, or something that surprised you or impacted you in a way that that you noticed?
0: Well, there are two moments that kind of stood out for me. The one is the fact that the idea that you can come to God with just a little faith and you can build from there, or he will build for you from there. And the other part was the transformation at the very end of the man from "I don't believe anything" to finding a way to work using logic and God's help, work through that to a very firm belief and a much better life.
2: Good.
1: Very cool. I really like hearing the impact that these sermons have had, not just on our listeners, not just on us personally, but the very people involved in the production of this show. So that's very cool. Thanks, Tom. I appreciate your insight on that.
3: It's also good that Tom had a little bit of a rodeo bull to wrestle, because it was very archaic at the beginning.
1: At the beginning, I remember that, yes.
3: Yeah. And you have to kind of make your way through that and find a cadence. But all of a sudden, it just sort of clicks in because Chapman begins to give examples and it stops being esoteric. It stops being just of the thought and academic and becomes very, very real. His pastoral heart pokes through.
1: As a little side note, I've worked on a lot of audio content, mm-hmm. and the stuff that's nonfiction, the stuff that's informational, educational, one of my very favorite phrases to say is, for example, and it's just like, yes, finally, I get to hear something a little more human, the relatability factor to it.
3: Yes, yes.
1: The foundational scripture of this sermon was Matthew chapter 18, verse 3. Except ye be converted and become as little children, ye shall not enter the kingdom of heaven. And usually, at least in my experience, they usually focus on what does it mean to be as little children?
3: Mm-hmm.
1: He took this thing and focused exclusively on what does it mean to be converted.
3: And he gave two examples. And the way that this played, his second example sort of caught my ear as, uh-oh. But the first example, he calls it the more accepted example.
1: Mm-hmm.
3: And he talks about the Holy Spirit's involvement. And the second example, or fork in the road, there is this place where it's really kind of on us. And he takes a little while to explain it, but that is really where the nut of today's problems lie.
1: Mm-hmm.
3: And I don't think it's been any different in all of human history. When we bring it down to us, then the check sheet's all wrong.
1: Right.
3: It does not work. And there's scripture about this. How do you know?
1: Yes. One of my favorite places to go is the book of 1 John, or the letter of 1 John.
3: Mm-hmm.
1: It's just a simple list. And I don't mean a checklist that gets you into heaven. It's just a simple way to help me stay on track to know, how do I know I'm living in the light?
3: Yes.
1: How do I know I'm not calling God a liar, for example, which is a big deal. When it's funny because Chapman never mentioned it. I was really waiting for him to go to 1 John, and he never does. Mm-hmm. He stays in this passage from Matthew, which is great.
3: But I thought of it. As a homeowner, you get into gardening or you don't, hire a landscaper or whatever. But as a gardener, you learn to look around and note the signs. Anybody who's a husbandman and has an orchard looks at the signs. And if I'm growing apples, I can look at the leaves, I can look at the color, I can look at the fruit, I can look at the ground underneath, and I can know certain things. As we walk in love with people, we can look at them. How you doing today? And it's prompted because they don't look quite right. So there are signs or fruits. The apple tree is going to produce apples. It's in its nature. But when it's doing well, you know.
1: Yeah.
3: Spiritually,
1: and
3: very true.
1: Yes, and these signs of conversion is that. It helps us stay on track.
3: Mm-hmm.
1: To make sure that we're really following in the right steps. My favorite takeaway was that as we're converted, it is not based on our feelings. It's not based on a great life change, as he put it. It can only be based on the authority of the Word of God.
3: Mm-hmm.
1: That is crucial and vital, not just to me and what's going on in my life, but I know the culture at large. That anything that comes to our salvation has to be based on the authority of Word of God. Otherwise, I just get to make it up.
3: Right.
1: And that's scary.
3: And what a great picture of the infantry soldier.
1: Mm-hmm.
3: When questioned, you know, what happened to you? You're supposed to be this. Well, he said it.
1: Yeah.
3: And that was Napoleon.
1: Yes.
3: And Napoleon had every right to say it. And it was done, regardless of anything else. God alone has the right to say it. And when he says it, it's done.
1: Well, I encourage our listeners to read 1 John. It's a great letter that explains how we know that we're moved from darkness to light, to know that we're truly converted. And it is based exclusively on the authority of God's word. Hey, if you have any questions or if you have any thoughts on today's sermon or other episodes we've done, we'd love to hear from you. Our email is podcast@unshackled.org.
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4: Psalm 142. I cried unto the Lord with my voice. With my voice unto the Lord did I make my supplication. I poured out my complaint before him. I showed before him my trouble. When my spirit was overwhelmed within me, then thou knewest my path. In the way wherein I walked, have they privily laid a snare for me. I looked on my right hand and beheld, but there was no man that would know me. Refuge failed me. No man cared for my soul. I cried unto thee, O Lord. I said, Thou art my refuge and my portion in the land of the living. Attend unto my cry, for I am brought very low. Deliver me from my persecutors.
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6: Welcome to 15 Minutes in the Word with New York Times bestselling author Joyce Meyer. 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God is the source of every good thing, and believing His Word is the foundation for peace and joy. Our thoughts are connected to our feelings, so if we want to feel better, we need to think better. Now, here's Joyce with today's teaching.
7: You know what? I lived a large part of my life and I couldn't stand myself. And I honestly believe that that's a large part of a lot of people's problem, and they never even know it. They felt so bad about themselves for so long, and actually it's just disgusting, but sometimes Christians can actually think that's godly. I'm just nothing, a nobody, and they think that's humility. That's not humility, that's stupidity. Here's the way you think. I am nothing in myself, but in Christ. In Christ, as a child of God, as a believer of the Most High. You better get out of my way, devil. Now listen, I wore my power suit today. You know, black is supposed to be a power color. Amen. Because with all my heart, I want you to get this. Know what you're not in yourself. Almost every day I say, God, I know that I'm nothing without you. In me, that is in my flesh, dwells no good thing. But I thank you that you're in me and through you, I can do all things. See, I actually believe that one radically sold out, committed believer can change the world. I actually believe that. And if you don't have enough faith this morning to go for the whole world, how about your family? How about your neighborhood, your school? How about just maybe one or two other people? You have influence. But you got to pick your head up and not think you're better than everybody else, but you're not beneath everybody else. You are the head and not the tail, above and not beneath. So if I can't get you by the grace of God to do anything else, I would like to send you out of here this morning at least deciding to like yourself. But how can I like myself with all the stupid things I do? Because your who and your do are two different things. You say, huh? How many of you have children that you love? And boy, nobody better mess with your kids. All right, now, are any of them perfect and do everything right all the time? But they belong to you. And you better not mess with them. You don't want to get in my face about my kids. Well, if we feel that way, how do you think God feels? Now, you know, I don't have time to do everything that I like to do at every one of these meetings, but here's the bottom line. God knew all about you when He invited you into relationship with Him. He's not shocked and surprised by our weaknesses and our flaws. And He fully, completely, 100%, unconditionally accepts you. And God will help you be exactly the way He wants you to be. That doesn't mean that we don't need to change. I need to change, and I'm sure you all need to change, and I want to change, but here's the really good news. You can like yourself while you're changing. Amen? Letting go of what lies behind. Stop being mad at yourself because of something you did or didn't do 20 years ago or 10 years ago or this morning or whenever it is. So I need to believe that in Christ, and what does it mean to be in Christ? It just means that I have received Him as my Savior, and I am uprooted out of whatever weirdness I was living in, and I am planted in Christ, and now I'm learning how to be rooted and grounded in Him, so out of the soil of who He is, I can bear good fruit in my life for Him. Amen? So the Bible says, if any man be in Christ, he is a new creature. Old things have passed away, and all things are made new. Now, if you received Christ last night in the conference or anytime throughout this conference, you decide to receive Jesus as your Savior. You don't have to do anything. Everything's already been done. You just receive. And it's basically, if you believe that Jesus is the Son of God, that He died for you, that He rose from the dead, that He paid for your sins, and you say, I believe that, then that's salvation. But then along with that, if you believe that, there's going to be a life change. And that life change happens gradually, from glory to glory, little bit at a time. We're new creatures in Christ. Jesus was a carpenter by trade. That's an interesting point we don't want to ignore, because God is the builder and the furnisher of all things. And God is building your life. He is a builder. Hebrews 3:4 says, every house is built and furnished by someone, but the builder of all things and the furnisher of the entire equipment of all things is God. Everybody say, God is building my life. And boy, extremely important, 2 Corinthians 5:21, he that knew no sin became sin that we might be made the righteousness of God in Christ. Now, to be honest, I'm going to download so much information on you here in the next little bit of time that it just could just completely blow your mind. You'd just be like, what in the world? That's why you need to have books, and you need to have teachings, and you need to come back again and again, and you need to go to your church, but make sure you're in a church that's a Word church, that's teaching the Word, that's teaching who you are in Christ. The righteousness of God in Christ. My gosh, how life-transforming that was, because all I ever thought about was what's wrong with me, what's wrong with me, what's wrong with me. Do you ever feel like that? I'm not like everybody else. What's wrong with me? No matter how hard I try, I can't seem to do what's right. What's wrong with me? What's wrong with me? What's wrong with me? And it's interesting that the first thing that Jesus wants to give us is rightness, not wrongness. But I do. But I did. Well, sure you did. That's who you were. That's what you were. You couldn't do any different. But when Jesus comes to live on the inside of us, He brings with us everything that He is, and He is the all-righteous one. And so we have righteousness in us, and because it's in us, eventually, with the help of the Holy Spirit, it can be worked out through us, and we can begin to do more and more right things. But now listen to me. You're never going to do more right if you don't first believe that you've been made right with God. I know, it took me about 20 years to get a hold of that. It would be like if you were thirsty and you said, Joyce, can I have some water? If I didn't have any water here, I couldn't give you any, right? But since I have it, I could. Well, it's the same way with right behavior. How can I behave right if I don't have any rightness? How can I love anybody if I've never received the love of God for myself? You can't give away what you don't have. You can't produce what you don't have. And in God's economy, everything begins by believing. It's amazing how happy you get if you begin to believe the right stuff. Let's look at Romans 15, 13. Love it, love it. I'm happy. I wish I was happy. That's not the right answer. Everybody say, I'm happy. May the God of your hope, there it is. May the God of your expectation that something good is going to happen fill you with all joy and peace in believing. We'll stop right there. In believing, most of the time when you don't know what happened to your joy or why you're in a stinky mood, something is wrong with your believing. Come on, I like these people. I'm going to preach to them. Come on, when you're in a bad, stinky, foul mood, check your believing. What are you believing? What are you thinking? And you can change your believing. I can't help what I believe. Yes, you can. You can believe whatever you want to believe. You're making me work too hard. See, I have decided to base my life on this. And when I started, I didn't have a lot of real proof, but I sure wasn't getting any good out of what I was doing. So if what you're doing is not working, why not try what a few million other people tell you works? See, you'd have to know what I was like. Man, I was awful. And I had been treated so bad. My dad sexually abused me. My mother didn't know what to do about it, so she didn't do anything. I had other relatives who sexually abused me. I married the first guy that came along, and he ran around with other women and wouldn't work and stole stuff from me. One night I woke up and he's trying to steal my wedding ring off my finger to go sell it. I mean, I was so dysfunctional. My family was, they were the very definition of dysfunction. We invented dysfunction. I didn't know how to have a relationship. I was a manipulator. I was a controller. I was negative. I was sour. I was judgmental, jealous. How much time do we have? And I'm not just up here, you know, like some spiritual cheerleader. I want to tell you that Jesus has set me free. He has set me free. He whom the Son has set free is free indeed. That you shall know the truth, and the truth will make you free. What you believe. I've decided to believe what this says, even if I don't understand it in my brain. I do not understand how I could be the righteousness of God and holy. Yeah, that's what the Bible says. You're holy. Whew. Now I want to tell you what. We are making the religious devils in Georgia mad right now. I mean, they are not liking this meeting. Because religion wants you to be loaded down with rules and regulations and things you have to do to be good enough for God. So you got to sign off of that plan to get on God's good plan.
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11: So how much faith did it take for you to be born again? Faith the size of a mustard seed. Imagine that, so small. I remember years ago, they had necklaces and girls wore them, and there was a little ball like this made out of glass, and in the middle of it, it had a mustard seed. Why did they put it in glass? So it could magnify it, because without that magnification, you could hardly see a mustard seed. It was so tiny, so little, and God said, that little bit of faith is what brought you eternal life. So why do you now need more faith for healing, finances, wisdom in a crisis, daily circumstances, or direction? Why do you look at that and say, well, I don't have enough faith. I need more faith to do these things. You know why? Because we can see visibly these problems in front of us. We couldn't see eternal life. We couldn't see the hell we were headed toward. We couldn't see the spiritual death we were living in, but God delivered us out of that through that little thing. And what I'm saying again, all other miracles in your life are small compared to that. If that little mustard seed can handle the greatest problem you will ever have, they can handle your daily problems. All other miracles in your life are temporary. Healing, financial needs, even being raised from the dead, further than just healing, it's honestly just for this lifetime. It may last from the time you receive it until you die, but salvation is eternal. From the time you receive it through death and into eternity, you will have eternal life. This is why angels rejoice over your salvation and not your healing, not your financial blessing or being raised from the dead. Nothing will ever compare with the power displayed by God at your salvation. A mustard seed of faith released you into the exceeding greatness of God's power that raised Jesus from the dead. Imagine that, that little tiny seed. That's what was responsible for getting you born again and displaying God's exceeding greatness of power, which raised Jesus from the dead, now directed toward you to bring you eternal life. So I simply ask you a question. After you're born again, why now do you need a mountain of faith to move a mustard seed? If a mustard seed of faith saved you, it will deliver you. You don't need more faith. You just need to use what you have. You know what? Jesus' disciples later faced a similar situation. In Matthew, Jesus was called to cast out a demon from a young boy because his disciples had failed. The father then turned to Jesus for his son's deliverance. And in Matthew chapter 17, we are told in verses 18 through 19, and Jesus rebuked the devil, and he departed out of him, and the child was cured at that time. Then the disciples came to Jesus apart and said, why couldn't we cast him out? They were confused at their failure, and they were confused at Jesus' success. Why? Because they had been successful before. In Matthew chapter 10 and verse 1, Jesus gave his disciples authority over unclean spirits and over every type of sickness. And when they went out, in fact, they went out almost immediately to try that demon part. He says, I give you authority over unclean spirits, every type of sickness. And they went out because they wanted to see if they really had authority over demons. They went out to use their authority over evil spirits and came back rejoicing that demons were subject to them in Luke chapter 10 and verse 17. They said, all demons are subject. I like what Jesus said. He said, guys, don't rejoice that demons are subject to you. Rejoice that your names are written in heaven. You know what he was simply saying? No matter what you're doing, again, it's just temporary. You cast out a temporary demon from a person, and that person is delivered. And you know what? Even if they never have another demon come back, it only is going to last for another 30, 40 years until they die. But the moment you get born again, your name is in heaven. It is eternally in heaven. He's simply saying, get your priorities back on spiritual things. So again, that was Luke 10, 17. They came back rejoicing that the demons were subject to them. But in Matthew chapter 17 was only one of many times they met a demon. But why weren't they successful this time? I mean, between the event when Jesus gave them that authority and here in Matthew chapter 17 was quite a few months, and they were casting out devils, casting out devils, casting out devils. And they came to this one and they were not successful.
12: Mark chapter 9 really fills this in. I'm not going to go into what all it says, but in verses 14 through 27, it fills in the blanks of this story and tells us what really happened, but it fills it in details that was not given here in the verse we're looking at. In that particular story, which was not told here, the disciples were surrounded by a large multitude that was watching them, scrutinizing them. They were in the streets and all these people were around watching what they were doing. And a number of Pharisees were there also and were arguing with him, questioning them, throwing spiritual questions at him. And the boy also fell on the ground, wallowed and foamed from his mouth before they tried to cast out the demon. And then here's what happened. The disciples were publicly humiliated for the first time because they were publicly examined. They were publicly scrutinized and questioned. This had never happened before. So the disciples were publicly examined for the first time, and before this time, they were in homes or away from crowds. Now the pressure was on. All eyes were on them. The people were skeptical. The Pharisees were antagonistic, were argumentative, and the disciples failed in public, in fact, in front of a crowd. Jesus still did not question the amount of their faith. They had brought up the question before, do we need more faith? And Jesus still didn't question the amount of their faith. What he talked about was the power of unbelief. Before this time, again, they had not been around anybody. They had no pressure on them, and they could do it without anybody watching. But the moment the people were watching, the moment there was skepticism, the moment there was religious unbelief around them, the disciples crumbled under all that, and Jesus walked in and cast out that devil. The father was so happy, the boy was so happy, and the crowd was rejoicing. Of course, the Pharisees were upset, but Jesus wasn't bothered by who was around him, but the disciples were. Let's continue on in that story. In Matthew 17 and verse 20, after they tried, they were unsuccessful. Then Jesus came and he cast out the devil. In Matthew 17, 20, it says this, Jesus said to them, because of your unbelief. This is why. They said, why couldn't we cast out this devil? He said, because of your unbelief. For truly I say to you, if you have faith as a grain of mustard seed. There's that term again. What he said before about the mulberry tree is now going to be brought to a mountain. He says, if you have faith as the grain of a mustard seed, that little tiny thing, you'll say to this mountain, remove from here to another place, that's the sea, and it will be removed and nothing will be impossible to you. Notice this, a mustard size seed of faith, a mustard seed so small you can barely see it, the same faith you received when you got born again can now begin to move trees and mountains. What's the difference between the tree and the mountain? The size of it. The tree may look big to you, but on top of that, you compare it to a mountain and you begin to realize this little bit of faith can move that. Yeah, why are you looking for more faith when the thing is this little tiny seed of mustard seed got you born again, brought you out of Satan's kingdom to God's kingdom, brought you eternal life. And listen, this thing can move a tree, even pull it up by the roots and throw it into the ocean, but also it can pick up a mountain and remove it. So small problems, gigantic problems, or anything in between, it's all saying here by what Jesus said is, your faith, the size of a mustard seed, can move anything. Again, Jesus tells them the faith they have is enough. Quit looking for more faith. Faith the size of a mustard seed will move an implanted tree and a mountain to the ocean. The mustard seed of faith that saved you will deliver you from small or large problems, and it will set other people free. It's not the size of the problem. It's not a tree being small or a mountain being large. It's the power of your faith. There was a song done years ago. I remember growing up, and I guess I was a teenager at the time, but the ant was going to move a rubber tree plant, and that was the song. The song was called High Hopes, but this ant had high hopes, and he saw a rubber tree plant, and he was going to move that thing, and he kept trying and trying, and he had high hopes. The ant finally moved the rubber tree plant. They talked about, you see that rubber tree plant moving? What you would do is go, how's that rubber tree plant moving? Well, you have to pick it up and look underneath. There's a tiny little ant under there moving this thing. And you say, well, that sounds impossible. Have you ever gone out for a picnic and there's a little piece of cake that's moving away? And you look down there and say, how's that cake moving? You pull it up. There's an ant underneath it because that ant is moving that piece of cake. Look under the cake and you'll see the ant. Under a moving tree and under a moving mountain, you'll see a mustard seed. The problem is not faith, but with the resistance of unbelief. Jesus said to them, it's not the lack of faith. The faith is enough. He said the problem is because of unbelief. If unbelief is not present, faith can move anything. The life of faith has never been intended to be a tug of war. So don't work on your faith, work on the unbelief. And this is what Jesus is instructing. The disciples had been faced with unbelief because there was a crowd around, a crowd of people who were looking at them and wondering about them. Also, there was the Pharisees who were making fun of them or else throwing problems at them, throwing things that they could not answer at them. And then on top of that, the boy fell on the ground, was foaming from the mouth, and the disciples literally just fell apart. And they didn't know what they did wrong afterwards, but Jesus came and told them in this particular case. He said, listen, what I've told you before about the mulberry tree is the same thing with a mountain. A mountain can be removed by the same seed of faith that saved you. The seed the size of a mustard seed, faith the size of a mustard seed can move a mountain and it can move a tree. So again, the thing is the life of faith was never intended to be a tug of war. And what we have is, here's your faith on one side, which is able to move anything, but the one thing that can stop it, that's pulling in the wrong direction on it, is your unbelief. It has to be simple faith where no unbelief is present. If there is no unbelief present, faith can move anything. Jesus walked in unmoved by the crowd, unmoved by the Pharisees, unmoved by the fact the child was foaming at the mouth, and everything made it look harder, harder, harder. The disciples saw that and couldn't do it. And Jesus just did it because why? He wasn't moved by what he saw. He just came back to the simplicity of the walk of faith. And so Jesus instructed his disciples a lot about unbelief. Jesus has told them it's because of your unbelief. And so Jesus had instructed his disciples, and one of the major things he always talked to them about was the amount of unbelief. Mark chapter 6 and verse 6 says, Jesus marveled at their unbelief. Mark chapter 16 and verse 14 says, afterwards he appeared to the 11 as they sat to eat and upbraided them for their unbelief. So what is God's instruction to us today? We are told in Hebrews chapter 3 and verse 19 that this area of unbelief is not new to the New Testament. It was found in the Old Testament. And we can even go back and not just learn from the disciples that walked with Jesus. We can learn about Israel in the Old Testament in the wilderness because they were surrounded by so much unbelief.
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12: Paul told us in Philippians chapter 1, verses 3 through 5, I thank my God at every remembrance of you, always in every prayer of mine, making requests for you, all with joy for your partnership in the gospel from the first day until now. 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I pray for my givers, my partners, my fellow ministers of the Word of God. 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
13: Always be ready to defend, to declare the reasoning for our beliefs, what we believe, to give to everyone who asks you an account a reason for the hope that is in you. Does it make any difference what you believe? Yes, it does. Warning after warning in the scripture concerning not believing the truth, but believing false doctrine. So the question comes, well, does it make a difference? Yes, it does. It matters greatly what you and I believe.
14: Many people insist there's no such thing as absolute truth. They say it's enough to have your own personal truth and believe it sincerely. Today on In Touch, the teaching ministry of Dr. Charles Stanley will see the danger in that kind of thinking as we begin a series titled, Know What You Believe.
13: Does it really matter what you believe as long as you believe something? I mean, as long as you have something to believe in, does it really make any difference what that is? Well, some people would say yes, and some people would say no. It doesn't make any difference as long as you believe in something. Does what you believe make any difference? Well, let's see what God says in His Word, and I want you to turn, if you will, to 1 Peter chapter 3, and the title of this message is simply that, What You Believe, Does It Matter? 1 Peter chapter 3, Peter's writing to believers who are scattered all over the world of his day, who are undergoing persecution, people who are ostracizing them and harassing them, physically abusing them, criticizing them, and it's because of their belief, what they believe in primarily. So he says to them in 1 Peter chapter 3, beginning in verse 13, he says, And who is there to harm you if you prove zealous for what is good? But even if you should suffer for the sake of righteousness, you are blessed, and do not fear their intimidation, and do not be troubled. But sanctify Christ as Lord in your hearts, always being ready to make a defense to everyone who asks you to give an account for the hope that is in you, yet with gentleness and reverence. And keep a good conscience, so that in the thing in which you are slandered, those who revile your good behavior in Christ may be put to shame. Now, I want you to notice this 15th verse for a moment. When he says, sanctify Christ in your heart, what he means is simply this. Make the Lord Jesus Christ Lord of your life. Make Him Lord of your life. Then he says, always, not sometimes, always being ready to make a defense to everyone who asks you to give an account or reason for the hope that is in you, yet with gentleness and reverence. Now, does it make a difference what you believe? Yes, it does. Now, think about this from two lights. Number one, just plain old human reasoning says it does make a difference what I believe. Why? Because every single facet of your life and mine is affected by what we believe. For example, your attitude towards yourself is highly influenced by what you believe about your personhood, what you believe about your abilities and your capacities and whether you're worth something or not. What you, for example, your attitude about other people. What do you believe about other people? Do you believe that they're worthy of being loved, that they're to be used? Do you believe that they're just physical beings like animals, or do you believe they're the creations of God? It's going to affect how you treat them. What you believe, for example, about your attitude towards your vocation. Do you believe that your vocation is what God would have you to do? Is this the will of God for your life, or is this just another job just to make a living? It has to do, for example, and affects your sense of excellence in life and how you carry out your responsibilities and duties. Do you believe that it's the will of God for you? Do you believe that it's best for you and everybody concerned that you put in a good day's labor, that you give your best in whatever you do? It may not be as good as someone else's, but it's your very best. Do you believe that's important? What you and I, our attitude, what we believe makes all the difference in the world. What I believe about God certainly is going to affect every single aspect of my life. So when somebody says, well, look, as long as you believe something, isn't that all that matters? No, it's not. And so the question is, does it matter what you and I believe? Plain old human reasoning says, yes. Anything that affects my decisions in life and affects every facet of my life certainly is important. It does matter what you believe. But not only just plain human reasoning, but also, for example, the warnings of the Scripture concerning false doctrine and error. And I want you to turn to several of these, and let's just look at them for a moment, because when you and I think about it, if I'm believing error, if I'm believing false doctrine, then it's certainly going to affect my life. So let's look at several passages of Scripture. Turn, if you will, first of all, to turn to 2 Peter chapter 2 for a moment. 2 Peter chapter 2, and if you'll notice in this first verse. Listen to a warning. Here's several warnings that God gives us in the Word. If what we believe didn't make any difference, these warnings wouldn't be here. 2 Peter chapter 2, verse 1. Peter says, "But false prophets also arose among the people, just as there will also be false teachers among you who will secretly introduce destructive heresies, even denying the Master who bought them, bringing swift destruction upon themselves, and many will follow their sensuality, and because of them the way of the truth will be maligned. And in their greed they will exploit you with false words. Their judgment from long ago is not idle, and their destruction is not asleep." Here is a warning that we have to watch out for false doctrine and for error. Turn, if you will, on back over to 2 Timothy for a moment. Back toward Hebrews and 2 Timothy. And look, if you will, a passage here. I want you to notice Paul is challenging Timothy here in verse 2 of this fourth chapter to preach the word, be ready in season, out of season, reprove, rebuke, exhort, and with great patience and instruction. Then he says, another warning, listen to this. He says, "Timothy, the time will come when they or people will not endure sound doctrine." They don't want to hear it. "But wanting to have their ears tickled, they will accumulate for themselves teachers in accordance to their own desires, and will turn away their ears from the truth, and will turn aside to myths. But you be sober in all things, endure hardship, do the work of an evangelist." He says, fulfill your ministry. He says, there's going to come a time when people do not even want to know the truth. They don't want to hear the truth. And what they're going to do is they're going to find some people who will teach them exactly what they want to know. Turn to John chapter 8 for a moment. John chapter 8, and if you will look at the 24th verse, and listen to what he says in this 24th verse. Jesus is talking to the Pharisees, and they're doubting who he is and arguing with him and so forth and denying who he is. And so he says in verse 24, he said, "I said therefore to you that you shall die in your sins, for unless you believe that I am he who I say I am," he says, "you shall die in your sins." Does it make any difference what you believe? Jesus says, yes, it does. If you don't believe that he is who he says a person will die in their sins. And the Bible says the wages of sin is death. The gift of God is eternal life through Jesus Christ our Lord. It is appointed unto man once to die, and after this the judgment. If a person dies in their sins, that means they die without Christ and are absolutely hopelessly and helplessly lost. Does it make any difference what you believe? Yes, it does. Warning after warning in the Scripture concerning not believing the truth but believing false doctrine. And it's interesting that Paul warns again, and Peter warns here, both of them warn again and again and again about listening to things that are not true and listening to those who are teaching things that are not true. So the question comes, well, does it make a difference? Yes, it does. It matters greatly what you and I believe. Which simply leads me to say, secondly, this. Not only it does matter, but you and I should develop a belief system that we can live by and that we can die by. Now, listen to what he says again in 1 Peter, again, as we notice in this third chapter, in the 15th verse. He says, "Sanctify Christ," that is, set Christ apart as Lord in your life, "always being ready to make a defense to everyone who asks you to give an account for the hope that is in you." He says, do it now with gentleness and reverence, not haughtily, not pridefully, not crudely, not in some ugly fashion, he says, but with reverence and gentleness. Now, I want you to look at that verse for a moment. He says that you and I should have a belief and a belief system that is such that, notice what he says now, that we would be ready, that is to be prepared, to make a defense, ready to defend our belief to everyone. Not some people, not once in a while, but always ready to make a defense to everyone, he says, who asks us to give an account, to give a reason for our hope. That is, you think about this. When you and I say that we've been saved, and if somebody said to you, well, do you know that you're going to heaven when you die? Yes, I do. Well, tell me why you believe that. What is your reasoning for that? How can you be so sure that you're going to heaven when you die? Do you believe that your body is going to be resurrected one of these days? Yes, I do. Why do you believe that? Well, here's the reason I believe that. Well, what's the proof of that? How can you be so sure of that?
15: Well, do you believe that just your sins have been forgiven? Yes, I do. Well, how are you sure? You see, people have a right to ask you and me who believe in Jesus Christ as our Savior, who claim to be Christians. They have a right to ask us, what do you believe? Why do you believe it? And what is your reasoning for believing this? Why would you, how can you say that you're staking your whole eternal future on something that you read in the Bible? That is, why would you believe such? They have a reason to ask us, you mean you tithe your income? Yes. Well, explain to me, how is it that you can take 9/10 and you mean to tell me that 9/10 will go further than 10/10 because you gave a tenth to God? Well, where do you get that from, and why do you believe that, and what's the basis of that? People who are unbelievers have a right to ask you and me what we believe and why we believe it, and we have the responsibility of giving them a reason why. And this is why he says, watch these words now. He says, set apart Christ as Lord in your life, always, not sometimes, being ready, prepared to make a defense. Now, there are a lot of people, for example, who say, well, I'm not sure I could do that. I don't know. What do you mean by belief system? Here's what I mean by belief system. I mean by belief system, that is, in thinking in terms of our whole idea of beliefs and what we believe, I'm talking about a set of beliefs that you have based on the Word of God, which govern and direct your life. A belief system is a set of beliefs that you have based on the Word of God by which your life is governed and directed. That is, there are some things that must be determining factors in your life. For example, we say the ultimate word of authority is the Bible, the Word of God. In your life and my life, there are some foundational truths that govern how we operate, that govern our whole lifestyle, as we said a few moments ago, every aspect of our life. Well, if I should ask you today, what is your belief system made of? That is, what are the things that you believe, that you stake your life on, that govern your life, determine your decision-making process, things you want to live by and things you want to die by? Now, some people have some beliefs that they believe very strongly. Not necessarily the truth, but that's the way they believe them because they've been taught them. And so often we hear people who will write us and say, well, this is what I have been taught all of my life, but when I listen to you explain the Word of God, somehow the two do not match. Well, listen, the question is, how did your belief system develop? That is, all of us have a set of beliefs about different things, but we're talking about primarily beliefs about every aspect of life, those beliefs that are based upon the Word of God. Now, there's a whole segment of society out there who has absolutely no concern, no care, and no respect for the Word of God. Well, now, you can't make somebody believe what they don't want to believe. The issue is this, that you and I are to so live our life, and we're to be able to so to defend our faith. When we come up against people like this, first of all, we want them to see our lifestyle. Secondly, we want them to see what we believe, and what we want to be sure about is that what we say we believe and the way we live are consistent with each other. Otherwise, they have a reason to doubt that what we believe really works, because if it really worked, we'd be living by it. Those people who say, I'm not interested in the Bible, that's an old antiquated book that's totally outdated. Well, it's interesting that those of us who have peace and joy and happiness in our life, and those of us who have a sense of contentment and can face death, believe in the resurrection, believe there's a heaven after this one, and have a lot to live for, and watch God enable us to endure difficulty and hardships and trials and troubles and tribulations with a joy in our heart and an indestructible faith. We wouldn't swap what we have for anything out there. Amen? No way in the world. We wouldn't swap what we have. Now, on the other hand, I understand that people oftentimes have not been taught, and when they begin to listen, the Spirit of God begins to identify to their heart and say to them, that is the truth. You see, there's a witness of the Holy Spirit that says that is true, that is not true. Now, listen carefully. When we talk about a belief system, we're talking about developing a set of beliefs, listen, that becomes a part of your mental grid. And that is that everything you hear as you develop that belief system, everything you hear gets run through that. And so therefore, if that grid system is made up of truth, biblical truth, every time you hear error, if you are deepened in that truth and you are established in that truth, when error comes your way, something goes off that says, that doesn't match what? It doesn't match the grid. And the grid is very important, and it's very important what that grid's made of, and it's very important how that grid system within you gets developed. What we're talking about is a grid system that's based on the truth of God's Word that will stand the test of arguments, life, and death. And if it won't stand the test of death, if I were you, I'd get rid of it. because one thing for certain, we're all going to die one of these days. And if what you believe is, listen, if it's not adequate to live by, it won't be adequate to die by. If it's not adequate to die by, it won't be adequate to live by. So what you have to decide is this: what do I believe? Why do I believe it? Can I defend my beliefs? Or am I one of those persons who says, well, you know, I do believe some things, but I'm not quite sure what I believe. I think about the millions of people, for example, who sit in church week after week. And as they sit in church and listen and they go out and they live their life, and here's the problem. They call the Holy Spirit an it. They do not realize He's the person of the Trinity. They think you can be saved by being good. They would say that baptism is a choice you have in life, and it's not really absolutely necessary. Or they would say, well, you know, you don't have to join a church to be a Christian, to be a believer, to be saved. That's true, but what kind of Christian would a person be without being instructed in the fellowship and the worship of God with His people? And so you could just

0: Friend, if this is the Word of God, which it is, and you believe it, then it's time that we understand exactly what we believe, why we believe it, and to be able to defend it, because we live in a society that is full of false doctrine and error, and it is everywhere. And many people can't even discern the difference. For example, this lady said to me on one occasion, she was telling me about how she watched the television and how she loved this, that, and other. She said, there are three favorite preachers I love. You're one of them. And then she named two of the very fine men. And she says, I just listen to you all every Sunday. And she says, I just get so blessed and I just love all of y'all. Well, I guess she was wondering and thinking that I was going to have this beam on my face and was saying, thank you very much for loving me. But you know what? I stood there sort of dumbfounded. Because I'm telling you, if I've ever heard three divergent theologies, absolutely, totally, diametrically opposed to each other, and I'm thinking, dear God, ma'am, one thing for certain, she couldn't tell me what she believed. Because you know what? Here's what she does. She's a pick and chooser. I choose a little bit of this, I pick a little bit of that, I choose a little bit of this and pick a little bit of that. What is she doing? She's picking and choosing what she wants to believe, what she wants to hear. Now, you put that kind of theology together and you mark this one down. You listen and say amen. Here's the thing you'll find. When you start finding people who are picking and choosing theology, 99.99% of the time, they're going to be off, totally out and left field on the absolute essential of the atoning death of Jesus Christ. And somewhere along the way, they're going to mix up some good works into their salvation. It just happens over and over again every time. So when somebody says, well, do you believe the Bible? I believe the Bible. Well, tell me what you believe. And oftentimes they can't. And so what I don't want you to do, I don't want you to be able to have to walk up to somebody in a very wobbly fashion and say, well, talk to me later. I have to think about it. No. Listen to what he says. He says, always, always being able to do what? Always being able to make a defense to everyone who asks you, what is the reason you believe what you believe? Why do you believe that? Now, I want to say again to fathers and mothers, listen, you need to instruct your children. I understand this. You can't hand down your theology, but yes, you can. You can hand it down to them. You can hand down your belief system, but here's what's going to happen. If it isn't solid, if it isn't absolutely established in something that's immovable, unchangeable, and defendable, you know what? Somewhere along the way, it's going to get tested, and they'll give it up. Now, even if you have done your very best as a parent, you've said, here's what I believe. Here's what God says. And you can hand it down. You know what they're going to do? They're going to test it out themselves. And sometimes they'll keep it, and sometimes they'll mix a little error with it. And ultimately, maybe we hope and pray that they'll come back to saying, you know what? My mom and dad were smarter than I thought they were. They knew more about God than I thought they did. Or it may be that because you have not established what you believe, you can't really tell them what you believe. But listen, even if you can't, say to them, son, search for the truth. Sweetheart, search for the truth. 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Somebody's teaching the Word of God, not just preaching some sermon. Very important what you and I believe, very important what we teach our children, because it affects every single area of our life and affects all of our relationships. Every relationship in life we have is affected by what we believe.
1: 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That's coming up.
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0: 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Does it matter whether you're baptized or not? Here's a moment with Charles Stanley.
5: I'll give you an example. This lady came down the aisle one Sunday morning, and big old tears in her eyes, and she said, I'm coming to be baptized. Well, I didn't ask her, but I looked at her and I thought, this lady's got some years on her. And so she said, she was 70-something, I forgot what it was. And she said, I was saved when I was a little girl. And I said, well, why weren't you baptized? She said, well, I don't really know. Maybe I was afraid of water, whatever it was. And she says, all these years I've known that I needed to be baptized, and today I finally got up enough courage to do it. Now, baptism is very important. If Jesus said, here's what you should do, and you refuse to do it, whatever the excuse or reasoning is, you have chosen to disobey God. So think about this. You mean to tell me that you are willing to trust your whole eternal destiny, your whole future, by trusting Jesus Christ, whom you cannot see, but you believe what the Word of God says, and you put your faith in Him, you trust Him as your Savior, but you won't trust Him to walk through a little water and have somebody in active obedience symbolize what's happened in your life and bring you back up? It's just a matter of seconds, just a few seconds, of fearless, courageous confession that they are sincerely, genuinely followers of Jesus Christ from this point on.
0: Visit us at intouch.org to learn more about baptism and the believer's life of faith. 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
6: 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A few years ago, a study found that those who claim they're not religious, but who still want meaning in their lives, show a greater belief in intelligent aliens. So they reject God, but embrace aliens. But everyone knows in their heart of hearts that God exists. And because of this, people yearn to find meaning in their lives. But for those who reject God, there's no ultimate meaning, purpose, or hope. So many look to aliens to feel like they're not alone and a part of something bigger. But true meaning, purpose, and hope, that doesn't come from aliens. That comes from believing the gospel and living for Christ.
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8: September 14th, The Wrong Source. If God is good, why do bad things, horrific things even, take place all around us? Maybe you've been asked this question before, or maybe you've even asked it yourself. We witness those around us suffering in what seems to be a dog-eat-dog world. When faced with the vast amount of human anguish, we can feel powerless and question God's intentions. Some might wonder why a good God would allow such suffering to take place. Today, we'll meet Marlene, a woman who, at the tender age of 6, was molested by her cousin. She's here to share with us her true story and her journey to answering this very question on this Unshackled Daily Devotional.
9: My father was a minister, so I blamed God for not stopping my cousin. At 13, I told a counselor at school who sent me to a mental health clinic because I was suicidal. When my parents learned of the truth of what my cousin had done to me, they were angry, but they couldn't help me overcome my suicidal wish. Again and again, I tried to take my life, even in the psychiatric ward as my despair deepened. After 2 years of therapy, doctors wanted to have me committed to the state hospital, but the court sided with my parents and I stayed home. I began writing poetry, which helped. I stayed in therapy, even in college, where my counselor was a Christian. She helped me see that Satan was to blame, not God. I volunteered at a homeless shelter and met a woman who taught me that God allows bad things to help us grow in wisdom, patience, and love. I went to church with her and heard a sermon that broke through my self-pity. That night I got on my knees and I asked God's forgiveness. I'm Marlene Wilson, and when I invited Christ into my heart, he swept away the bitterness and filled me with his peace and love. God helped me forgive my cousin, my parents, and even myself for the past. I've learned that when you follow the Lord and forgive those who hurt you, that's freedom.
8: Jesus said in John chapter 10, verse 10, "The thief cometh not but for to steal and to kill and to destroy. I am come that they might have life, and that they might have it more abundantly." Friend, the thief is Satan, and it is he who is hard at work stirring up destruction and death. When people follow Satan's temptations, when we follow them, we cause devastating pain on one another. But God physically entered into our world of anguish to endure it, just as we do now, all so he could provide life where otherwise there is only death. And as our living Lord, he has sealed the fate of our enemy, freeing us from his torment. God can transform the hurts that Satan has brought about and turn them into our greatest strength, if we will trust him. 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A key Bible verse is provided so you can dig deeper into its specific intent and what it means for our lives in these Unshackled Daily Devotionals. 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
10: Psalm 135. Praise ye the Lord. Praise ye the name of the Lord. Praise him, O ye servants of the Lord. Ye that stand in the house of the Lord, in the courts of the house of our God. Praise the Lord, for the Lord is good. Sing praises unto his name, for it is pleasant. For the Lord hath chosen Jacob unto himself, and Israel for his peculiar treasure. For I know that the Lord is great, and that our Lord is above all gods. Whatsoever the Lord pleased, that did he in heaven, and in earth, in the seas, and all deep places. He causeth the vapors to ascend from the ends of the earth. He maketh lightnings for the rain. He bringeth the wind out of his treasuries. Who smote the firstborn of Egypt, both of man and beast. Who sent tokens and wonders into the midst of thee, O Egypt, upon Pharaoh and upon all his servants. Who smote great nations and slew mighty kings, Sihon king of the Amorites, and Og king of Bashan, and all the kingdoms of Canaan, and gave their land for an heritage unto Israel his people. Thy name, O Lord, endureth forever, and thy...
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12: The Word of God, and so forth, and not just take it in to yourself. So if you are watching online, that's great, but just send us a card. We're at Pelly Road Christian Fellowship, 3800 Pelly Road, P-E-L-L-E-Y, 3800 Pelly Road, Rockford, Illinois, 61102. And we'd be glad to hear from you. We just need to know if we're doing what you need. Also, we need to know whether people are going to eat food on Wednesday night or not. There's not. If we don't have very many, we can't do much, so let us know. Anyway, we're in Ephesians 2, and you're welcome to comment on anything that we're talking about. But this is talking about really what I would call the gospel. And you say, well, I've heard that before. Well, the point is, take notes so you can teach somebody else. That's the point. You can have a Bible study in your home or wherever, and we'd be glad to have you do that. But if you want me to teach you a different book, I will. Okay. We're going to look at this. We're going to start to chapter 2, and this really talks about God and talks about the church today and all that kind of thing. And so we need to know we're in what is called the church age.
13: Yes.
12: It started when Jesus went up into heaven after he died on the cross and shed his blood. He told the disciples to wait before they would teach anything until the Holy Spirit came. And so we have to understand that the Holy Spirit is very important to us. And the Holy Spirit is the teacher. He's the one on the earth today. He's the one inside of us as believers. But he also is the one that teaches us the things of God and carries messages from God to us when necessary. So we need to understand that. Back in the Old Testament times, they didn't have churches. They had temples. They had the temples, mainly a temple in Jerusalem, and it was primarily Jews. But with the church, God started a whole different thing, and he told Paul to go to the Gentiles, and he's the one that wrote this. Because even though he never went to Ephesus, he sent people there that he taught who would teach the people there. And so that's what Paul wrote this book to the Ephesians. He wrote this to that church, and that was important. So, chapter 2 of Ephesians and verse 1. These are all very definite things that God has done for his church. And he said, "And you has he made alive, who were dead in trespasses and sins." But he said very simply that we were all sinners. Now, it didn't start out that way. If you read the Bible, you find out that the first man, Adam, that God created, was not a sinner. He followed God. He did a lot of good things. But there came a point when he left God, left the garden, and went his own way and did his own thing. In other words, he sinned because he ate of the tree that God said not to eat of. And anytime God tells us to do something and we defile that and we do it, that's sin. And we all were sinners after him, because he was the original person, and sin came through him, came from Satan, through him, and to us. So we were sinners, we were born sinners. So Ephesians tells us a lot of information that's kind of interesting. He tells us that Jesus came, died on the cross and took our place, and was raised by what is called resurrection power. He was raised from the dead. Resurrection power is the same power that makes us a child of God, because we were dead in trespasses and sins and have been made alive in Christ. We need to understand that. If Christ hadn't died on the cross and took our place, we could have never been believers in the Lord. And so he made us alive in Christ. It takes resurrection power to do that. The same power that raised Jesus from the dead brings you into the family of God. So, a man is dangerous if he just uses his own physical strength or mind or even atomic power or anything else that's going on. But God will release today in the life of one who will turn to the Lord Jesus Christ. Now, one thing Ephesians is going to show us, that the only way you come to God the Father is through the Son, the Lord Jesus Christ. We have people that want to become believers. We have them pray to the Son so that we can come through him to the Father and so forth. And but God will release today the life of one who will turn to the Lord Jesus Christ. Now, we see that here in Ephesians, particularly in chapter 1, people coming to Christ. So, he will lift that person out of spiritual death into spiritual life. But God has to do it, and so we have to accept him as our Savior and Lord. And when we do that, we are lifted out of spiritual death into spiritual life. So this power will be exhibited by the church, because the church is the body of Christ in the world. We're supposed to be teaching the world about Jesus. The tabernacle and the temple in the Old Testament, kind of interesting, they were basically made of living trees of something called acacia wood. They were cut into boards, and they were dead boards, we would call it, and they made a temple out of it. And that's what God does to us. We're dead in sin, but God makes us alive. In order to form the church, God takes dead material, that's us, and makes it into a living place, a living temple, a living church, whatever you want to call it. And the church is a dwelling place for the person of the Holy Spirit.
13: It's like when you receive Christ, your spirit is resurrected.
12: Yes, exactly. Don't hesitate to ask questions if you have them now, because you need to. We're going to look at some scriptures. Look at Hebrews 9:25. Hebrews 9:25. Okay. Hebrews 9:25. Nor yet that he should offer himself often as the high priest entered into the holy place every year with others, with the blood of others. He would take people's blood into the holy place once a year in the temple. Verse 26, for then must he often have suffered since the foundation of the world. But now once in the middle of the ages, he has appeared to put away sin by the sacrifice of himself. Verse 27, it's appointed unto men once to die, also women, but after this, the judgment. So, we will, the only thing that really dies is your body. Your spirit and soul lives forever, but it'll either be with Christ in heavenly places or with Satan separated from God forever in a place of torment. So we need to understand that. The only thing that really dies is the body. So the church is God indwelling individual believers. That's what the church is. Now the church age lasts until God takes the church out, which he will. He's going to take the church out to be with him forever. And after that, the tribulation and so on. Let's look in the Old Testament, 1 Kings 8 and verse 27. 1 Kings 8 and verse 27. Find it myself. Okay. What did I say?
13: First Kings 8:27.
12: I gotta check this out here. Oh yes. 1 Kings 8:27. Okay. This is Old Testament now. But God will indeed dwell on the earth. Behold, the heaven and the heavens of heavens cannot contain him, how much less this house that I have built. That's a very interesting scripture there. And it, let's see. I'm going to find out where I'm at here. Yeah, 8:27. Okay.
13: Well, 26 talks about David.
12: Read that out loud.
13: Now, O God of Israel, let thy word, I pray thee, be verified, which thou spake unto the servant David thy father.
12: Right.
13: But will God indeed dwell on the earth? Behold, the heaven and heaven of heavens cannot contain thee, how much less this house that I have built.
12: Correct. So the point is, the church didn't exist in the Old Testament. The church really... It was after Christ went up into heaven, and it was on the day of Pentecost after that the church began. That was over 2,000 years ago, and it'll go until God takes it out. And we have to understand that he's going to take it out and so forth, which is pretty neat when you think about it. Also, we want to look at 1 Corinthians 6.
13: Can I read this before we go?
12: What's that?
13: Can I read the commentary part?
12: Oh, yeah. Sure.
13: 27, it says, the God of Scripture is infinite. All that he has made vast as creation may be, finally has its limits. No mere building, no matter how wonderful, can be thought of as the dwelling place of God. Yet, in his grace, the Lord condescends to be viewed as having his prefigured incarnation when the Creator became man born in a stable in Bethlehem.
12: Okay. Very good. Actually, what it's saying is that God, the temple was not God. God
13: right.
12: was in the temple.
13: Right.
12: The church is not God. The building is not God. But God's presence in the Holy Spirit today is in what is called the church.
13: Mm-hmm.
12: Okay. Let's look at another scripture, 1 Corinthians 6.
13: Doesn't it even call us the temple of the Holy Ghost?
12: Yes, yes. Go to 1 Corinthians 6:19. 6:19 and 19 and 20. What, know ye not that your body is the temple of the Holy Spirit? That's kind of interesting. You want to know where the temple is, you're it.
13: I just said that.
12: It says, your body is the temple of the Holy Spirit who is in you, whom ye have of God, and you are not your own, for you were bought with a price. The price was Christ's death on the cross, shedding his blood.
13: Yes.
12: Therefore glorify God in your body and in your spirit, which are God's.
13: Yes.
12: So that's very interesting. So the church is God indwelling individual believers. God does not live solely in the church. Go to Ephesians 2:13. Ephesians 2:13 says, but now in Christ Jesus, ye who were once afar off are made near by what?
13: By the blood.
12: By the blood of Jesus Christ, meaning his death. He took our place. That's how we are able to come to God. Now, of course, God doesn't solely live in the church. We read that. And actually, we as Gentiles, once you're saved, you are seated in the heavenlies, but you're here on the earth. Can I explain that? No. But that's what
13: it
12: says.
13: It's true.
12: Now, it's very interesting that God does things in three parts. God is three-part being, the Father, Son, and Holy Spirit. We are three-part beings. We're spirit, soul, and body. So God does things by threes. Now, in chapter 2, he's going to do three things. He's going to show us the material for constructing his temple. And that's verses 1 through 10. That's what we're studying right now. Ephesians chapter 2, 1 through 10. Then he's going to show us the method of construction, how he does it, 11 through 18. And then the meaning of this construction of the church, which is his people, 19 to 22. And I'll show you as we get to those. So the first part starts here in verse 1 of chapter 2, goes to verse 10. Now, so, we want to go to verse, we talked about 1. You as he made alive who were dead in trespasses and sins. So that's a tremendous statement right there. If you're a believer, you've been made alive in Christ. We were dead in trespasses and sins. Now we know that, but we need to tell people that don't know that the truth of the matter. The second verse says, in which in times past you walked according to the course of this world, that according to the prince and power of the air, the spirit that now works in the sons and daughters of disobedience. Now, what that says very simply is, sin came in the world by Satan. Satan brought sin in the world. It was transferred to Adam when he ate of the wrong tree. God told him not to. He sinned and therefore became a sinner. And he left where he was at, the Garden of Eden. So, we are born, whether we like this or not, we're born in trespasses and sins because we'll walk the way of the world unless somebody teaches us truth.
13: Yes.
12: Somebody has to teach us truth. And I'm not here to make anybody feel guilty. It's not my part. I didn't do very good either. It says, train up a child the way he should go, and when he is old, he'll not depart from it. Well, I didn't know the Lord when my kids were young. They were, the oldest one was about 8 or 9, and the other one was a year earlier than that. What?
13: They're further apart than that.
12: No, they aren't.
13: Greg and
12: Andrew are about 8 or 9 years apart.
13: Yes, I said.
12: Yeah.
13: I thought you said a year or so.
12: No. So anyway, but once I got saved, nobody told me to do this, I don't think. I started a Bible study with my kids at home when I got saved. And so God blessed that, because now I have two that are in the ministry today. And I got another one that goes to church. I'm not sure exactly where he's at. And I got a daughter that occasionally goes. But I've got two that pastor, because I did what God told me to do. And I didn't even know it was in the Bible, but it is. So the point is, if you have children that have grown up and even married and aren't saved, teach them the truth if they'll listen. Now, you can't teach somebody that won't listen, but you got to try. And that's what I do. God told me to do. He told me to teach some of my family down the road, nieces and nephews and so forth. And they're all pretty much saved. There's maybe a couple or three of them that are not, but there are several that are. And that's because God said, if you have children, teach them the Word of God if they'll listen. Mm-hmm. Now, if they won't listen, you can't teach them. But pray for them. Even if they won't listen, you pray for them.
13: Right.
12: You pray the Holy Spirit bring them to a place where they'll listen to the Word of God.
14: Pastor Jerry.
12: Yes.
14: You said that you start teaching them the Word of God. You were doing a Bible study, and you didn't even know that was in the Word of God for you to train them up like that. I think that is so awesome, because that, to me, is like that is Holy Spirit leading you, teaching you, and you heard, and you obeyed, and then you found out that it was in the Word of God.
12: Yeah, exactly.
14: And it happens, I love when it happens like that.
12: Yeah,
14: then it's like, wow.
12: Yeah, you know? It totally was, and I could go on with the whole story there, but it was quite interesting. And God wants us to concentrate first on family, then friends, fellow workers, etc. They need to hear this, what we're learning, we've done this before, but it's good to go over it again so that we know what to teach somebody. Now, here Satan is called the prince of power of the air. That's in verse 2. Mm-hmm. That's talking about Satan. The spirit that now works in the sons or daughters, I added, of disobedience. Mm-hmm. But just because I had a nephew, I think he is, God told me to, I witnessed to him several times over the years. He's about 50 now. God told me a couple months ago to call him up and talk to him about the Lord. I said, Lord, I did that already. He said, do it again. So I did it. Now he started going to church, and I think it's a possibility he has accepted the Lord. So you don't give up as long as you're alive and breathing. You have to understand that. Okay. So, we are born, we walk in the way of the world, and so forth. The devil takes this dead material and he energizes us to do some of his stuff. Satan can even perform what looks to be, and maybe even is sometimes, miracles. In other words, false religions sometimes can do miracles. I can't explain all of that. I'm just saying it happens. But you have to, so you can't even let miracles influence everything you do. Because lost people can sometimes pray for the sick and they get well or whatever. Okay. All right, let's look at verse 3 here in chapter 2. Among whom we all, it says we all, didn't say some of us, said we all had our manner of life in times past in the lust of our flesh, fulfilling the desire of the flesh and of the mind, and were by nature the children of wrath, even as others. In other words, we were lost at the beginning of our life. When we come out of the womb, we come out of the womb lost. A baby is lost that comes out of the womb. So, we need to understand that. And it says that more than one place in the Bible. So, we need to know God means what he says and says what he means. Look at Romans 5:12. Romans chapter 5 and verse 12. It says, wherefore, as by one man, and that was Adam, sin entered into the world, and death by sin, so death passed upon all men and women, for all have sinned. I don't care who it is, they have sin in some way or another. It's called the fallen nature and so forth. Adam died spiritually the day he disbelieved. His spirit, the spirit part of us is the part that reaches out to God. And we need to understand that. Well, Adam died spiritually the day he disbelieved. In his case, we don't, it's not that way with us. We're born lost. He wasn't. But he became lost because he disobeyed God. He wasn't looking to God for his life or anything else down the road. So that's the position of the natural man and woman today. Adam was separated from God. Spiritual death is a separation from God. He passed this to his family. In other words, his family were born sinners, even though he came back to God. That's a little different ballgame than he was the first man on the earth, so it's a little different with him. So, only the convicting work of the Holy Spirit with somebody's conscience can any person in the world today come to Jesus Christ as Savior and Lord. The Lord Jesus will send the Comforter to them who believe. That's what he did to me, but I was 30. And I grew up in church, but they didn't teach in that church that you had to accept Christ. I know I said this before, but some people think they're Christians that are not Christians because they were told, as I was, you just join the church and you're going to be okay. That is not true. You have to join Christ. Let's look up John 16:8. John 16:8. Hallelujah. John 16:8. And when he is come, this is the Holy Spirit, he will reprove the world of sin and of righteousness and of judgment. Of sin, because they believe not on me, of righteousness, because I go to the Father, this is Jesus speaking, and you see me no more, of judgment, because the prince of this world is judged, and that is Satan himself. So, before salvation, we were dead in trespasses and sins, and energized by Satan, every single one of us. Now, people need to understand that. Some people say, well, I never sinned. Well, God said you did, so you did. Okay, before salvation, we were dead in trespasses and sins, and energized by Satan. Now, that's, you know, even though you might have done some good things, you might have grew up and started a business, but it was Satan that was energizing you to do that. But also, when we turn to Christ, we can start a business and be energized by the Lord. Are you listening? Before salvation, every man and woman walked around the world spiritually lost. We were walking according to the prince and power of the air, the spirit that energizes the son of disobedience, that is Satan. He takes them, folks, and leads them around. Go to James 4:1. That's the New Testament. Right after Hebrews, you have James. You want to go to chapter 4:1. You need to read the whole Bible, not just part of it. Here it says, from where come wars and fightings among you? Come they not here even of your lust that war in your members? That's what it's talking about there, is the fact that we are lost. Verse 3, you ask and receive not, because you ask amiss, that you may consume it in your lust. Verse 4, ye adulterers and adulteresses, know ye not that the friendship of the world is enmity, or doesn't work with God? Wherefore, whosoever therefore will be a friend of the world is an enemy of God. That is quite a statement. And you have to believe what it says. And that's James 4:4. It says very simply, whoever therefore will be a friend of the world is an enemy of God. So we all at one time or another were enemies of God. Look at 1 John 2:16, or maybe 15, not 4. 1 John 2, and I don't know if it's 15 or 16. Okay, 15 through 17. Now, here it is. Love not the world, neither the things that are in the world. If any man love the world, the love of the Father is not in him. For all that is in the world, the lust of the flesh, the lust of the eyes, and the pride of life, is not of the Father, but is of the world. The world passes away in the lust of it, but he that does the will of God, what's it say? He that does the will of God, what? Verse 17. Abides forever. So, with God, I might add. So we don't want to love the world. We live in the world. We have to abide in the world, but we're not to love the world.
13: That's why we test the spirits, correct?
12: That's
13: why we test the spirits. The Lord tells us to test the spirits.
12: Yes. Absolutely. We can't love the world like the prodigal son did. Now, he's a good example of somebody loving the world. He took what his father gave him, and he took off, and he just blew the whole thing on whatever. drinking, women, whatever. And so he loved the world. But even if you love the world when you're born, you still have the opportunity, because Christ died on the cross. Everybody has an opportunity to come to the Lord. They don't, but they can. So, the ones that have just done everything the world wanted them to do, they're in big trouble when the body dies. Look at 2 Peter 2, verse 15. Who have forsaken the right way and are gone astray, following the way of Balaam, the son of Beor, who loved the wages of unrighteousness. He was really, this guy, Balaam, was guided by the devil. In verse 16, but was rebuked for his iniquity, the dumb man speaking with a man's voice forbade the madness of the prophet. So, in that case, the donkey was wiser than the guy. But anyway, Paul put himself in this picture. And this is the interesting thing. Now, the Apostle Paul wrote the book of Ephesians.
13: Sorry, was it 1 Peter?
12: 2 Peter.
13: Oh, okay.
12: Is that what I read?
13: Yeah, you did.
12: I read 1 Peter?
13: No, I misunderstood.
12: Oh, I thought that was 1 Peter. 2 Peter.
13: Yes, I'm sorry.
12: 2 Peter 2, 15 and 16. Yes. So the interesting thing about Ephesians, Paul wrote that book. And Paul put himself in this picture as everybody else. Their lifestyle was prompted and motivated now by God. But before, Paul killed Christians, killed Jews that loved Jesus, took their stuff and sold it, kept 10% of it. He was bad news. In fact, Paul said, I was the worst sinner that ever lived. Well, he's the one that's writing this because he has experienced, as we all do, both sides of the issue. And he said, I was the worst Christian that ever lived. Some Christians...
13: Sinner.
12: Yeah, the worst sinner is not Christian. He was the worst sinner that ever lived because of what he did. Yet God saved him. So anybody can be saved, but they can only, but they have to come the way the Bible says. That's why we need to tell people about the way to the Father is through Christ. Some Christians include everything in the world, but leave Christ out of it. And that's not right. God has already revealed to us our future, as well as our past and present. In other words, God has a plan for mankind. And he tells us what the plan is in the Bible. And every once in a while we run into it, and I teach that. But you need to understand that. Okay, let's go to verse 4 of chapter 2. It says, but God, who is rich in mercy, for his great love with which he loved us, he loved you even while you were a sinner, but he couldn't bless you when you're lost. But he does love us. Verse 5. Even when we were dead in sins, he has made us alive together with Christ. By grace are you saved. Now there's that word grace. Grace means a gift. Salvation, being a Christian, is a gift of God. you are saved by grace. You're not saved by being good. You're not. None of us were good in God's sight. We were saved by grace. That's very important to understand. But God does have something for us to do that we can do for Him, but salvation is not one of them. That's a gift. You can receive it by asking for it. Verse 6, and has raised us up together and made us sit together in heavenly places in Christ. Once you become a Christian, you live in two places. You live in heaven, seated with Christ, and you live on the earth until your body dies. So Christians, actually, true Christians, live in two places. You need to understand that. Okay. Now, there's another kind of interesting, well, there's a lot of interesting stuff here. It's a spiritual change from being lost to being Christ, to being a Christian. It's a spiritual change. Your spirit is dead if you don't receive Christ and will not go to be with the Lord. But if your spirit is brought to life when you receive Christ, that's a done deal. And listen to this, it will never change. It will never change. In other words, you can't lose your salvation. But There are a lot of people claim to be Christians that are not. They even go to church sometimes. Mankind is a complete failure in himself. He can't save himself. Only God can do it. He can't be good enough to deserve heaven. You only go to heaven through Christ. That's why you have to accept Jesus as your Savior and Lord. He saves us by His grace. And now this is important. You have to understand that salvation is a gift. The only thing you can do is receive it and take it to yourself. And He saves us by His grace. We were dead in trespasses and sins, completely incapable of saving ourselves, the Bible says. By grace you are saved through faith, that not of yourself. It is a gift of God, not of works, lest any man or woman should boast. God saves us by His grace.
13: Yes.
12: Now, but we serve Him in faith. We serve Him in faith by believing what He says, and we serve Him. But salvation is a complete gift. You receive it through Christ. That is very important to understand. You can't earn it. You can't be good enough for it, or any of that kind of thing.
13: It says here, Jerry, that grace is twofold. It's a gift and it's a force.
12: Yes.
13: As well as a gift.
12: Yeah, it's power. It's
13: yes.
12: A
13: force.
12: It's a force. It's something God offers to everybody, but not everybody receives it. Because a lot of them don't even know it exists.
13: It's like undeserved, or like they say unmerited favor. Kindness toward us.
12: Yeah, that's why we're important. Some people almost is not going to hear from about Christ except from you. You have to understand that. Don't just think, well, they'll eventually come to the Lord. Not particularly. There's going to be more people not saved than are saved. God is a whole lot of things. God is love, God is light, God is righteous, God is holy, and God is good. He's all of that. We're not, but we can receive those things as a gift through Jesus Christ, who shed his blood, his life for us. Because sin had to be paid for.

0: their body does. So God had to provide salvation, and he and the Lord Jesus Christ paid the penalty. And that's the interesting thing, because the Bible says, and I don't have the verse right offhand, the Father was in Christ when he died on the cross. Hear what I just said? The Father was in Christ when he died on the cross. So the God the Father died for you also. Very interesting. We'll find that scripture I didn't write down. But it is true.
1: But I thought he couldn't look at that God couldn't look upon the sin when Christ had the sin of everyone upon him.
0: Well, but that's just what the Bible says. I'm just telling you what the Bible says. God was in Christ. Yes. The Father was in Christ.
1: He said, Father, why have you forsaken me?
0: But I'll find that verse. I'll have to. For some reason, I didn't write it down. Now, Christians can grieve the Spirit,
1: yes,
0: but they can't quench the Spirit.
1: Well,
0: lost people can quench the Spirit all the time. Christians grieve the Spirit, but you can come back into fellowship with God. You didn't lose your salvation, but you have to confess that to the Lord. That's 1 John 1. Well, let's look
1: Jerry,
0: up.
1: It says, quench not the Spirit.
0: Let's
1: you
0: look
1: know
0: up.
1: In the Bible, it says, quench not the Spirit.
0: Well, it says don't do it, but you can. 1 John 1, 7.
1: 1 John 1:7.
0: Yeah. Let's see what that says. Okay, it says, but if we walk in the light as he is in the light, we have fellowship one with another, and the blood of Jesus Christ, his Son, cleanses us from all sin. If we say, verse 8, if we say we have no sin, we deceive ourselves, and the truth is not in us. Now that's where 1 John 1:9 comes in, very important. If we confess our sins, this is, we need to do that before, when we accept Christ, but afterwards we still sin occasionally, so we need to confess our sins because he is just and faithful to forgive us our sins and cleanse us from all unrighteousness. That's 1 John 1:9. That's one of the most important of scriptures in the Bible. Need to mark that. 1 John 1:9. So God is rich in mercy and grace. It's God's universe. He's doing things his way. He makes the rules. We have to come in his way. We can't come in our way. We got to come in his way. Okay. Verse 7, that in the ages to come he might show the exceeding riches of his grace in his kindness toward us, that's believers, through Christ Jesus. Now it's only through the grace and kindness of God that we're saved and brought here. We will join the angelic host in singing praises to God, because he saves us. It's amazing grace that he saved a wretch like me. That's a fact. I could go into a whole list of stuff I did wrong before I was saved. And I was only saved because I heard the word of God, and God sent me to a church here in Rockford that told me how to get saved. The first church I was in until I was 16 years old just said, join the church, you're okay. Not true. But verse 7 says, God wants to show you exceeding riches to us of his, because it was a gift. That's what we need to understand. We can't run around boasting, I'm a Christian.

I'm so wonderful. No, we just took the gift God gave us. Okay? Verses 8 and 9. These are the great verses that add up to this section on the believer's past, present, and future. Very important. Verses 8 and 9. For by grace you are saved. There it is, by grace. It's a gift. You are saved through faith. You believe that not of yourselves. It is a gift of God. It says so there, just so plain. Don't ever run around saying, I'm a Christian, I'm just so wonderful. No, we took the gift God offered us. Verse 9 says, not of works, lest any man or woman should boast. It's nothing we did other than accept what Christ did. We are banking on what he did for our salvation, not what we did. We haven't got anything to boast about. These are the verses there for the section that I told you. We were dead in trespasses and sins. God saved us by his grace. He raised us to heavenly places in Christ Jesus, and we will someday be in heaven displaying the grace of God. Now, if somebody just sins all the time and claims to be a Christian, they're probably not. Unless they come to the place where they confess that sin. 1 John 1:9, we looked at that. Then God takes what they say and they remain a Christian. But they're not going to do what he wants them to do until they quit sinning to a great extent. In other words, an alcoholic, if there is such a thing, as an alcoholic Christian, they're not going to serve God while they're drinking. That's the point. So God saved us by his grace, raised us to heavenly places. This is a favor bestowed on the unworthy and undeserving people because they took, if you want to put it this way, what God did for themselves. That's what saves us. Salvation rests upon the grace of God, not upon your faithfulness. That will follow. Look up Philippians 1:6.

0: Philippians, what did I say? 1:6. Okay, Philippians 1:6.
1: Right after.
0: Being confident of this very thing, that he who begun a good work in you will perform it until the day of Jesus Christ. That's talking about his coming. Until the day of Jesus Christ. So if you are a child of God, you may wander away from him, but he will always make a way back for you, because it's by his grace and that alone you were saved. See, that's important. That's really important there. We have a finished salvation. Once you have it, you have it. Now, if you spend the rest of your life in sin, you're probably not saved. That's just the way it is. It isn't that you hope for salvation, you try salvation, you receive it as a gift. Like at Christmas, they give you a gift under the tree. Mm-hmm. It's got your name on it. It's yours. All you have to do is open it.
1: Yes.
0: That's the way it works. And so salvation by grace,
1: yes,
0: means it's also a faith. You have to have faith in it.
1: Yes.
0: It is a gift of God. God will give faith to all who gives heed to the message of the gospel. 2 Corinthians 3:14. 2 Corinthians 3:14. But their minds were blinded, for until this day remained the same veil taken away. And the reason it doesn't seem like that's right.
1: No, it isn't. It's
0: Second Corinthians 3:14.
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4: I was the youngest of 11 children. Mother was always concerned about my health, but she's the one who died young when I was only 14. Shortly after that, I passed out, and doctors discovered that I had 3 kidneys, 2 on one side, so they operated to remove the single one. I'd known Cora since we were 9 years old in Sunday school, and we began dating when I was 16. We married when I was 18. The next summer, I was hauling feed in my truck when the spring broke, and the truck skidded and then rolled onto a car with 5 people. I was frantic, fearing I had killed them. They were okay, but what if I had died? Where would I spend eternity? When our son was born, the same question haunted me. I'd gone to church all my life, but didn't understand that God promises eternal life only through the blood of Christ. I prayed and received Christ as Savior. We homeschooled our kids when it wasn't even legal, so they would know God's ways instead of the world's. 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I'm Mitchell Boggs, and I know that Jesus will set you free, and if the Son therefore shall make you free, ye shall be free indeed.
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11: They shall lay their hands on you, persecute you, delivering you up to the synagogues and into prisons, being brought before kings and rulers for my name's sake. And it shall turn to you for a testimony. Settle it therefore in your hearts, not to meditate before what you shall answer. For I will give you a mouth and wisdom, which all your adversaries shall not be able to gainsay or resist, and ye shall be betrayed both by parents and by brethren and kinsfolk and friends. And some of you shall they cause to be put to death, and ye shall be hated of all men for my name's sake. But there shall not a hair of your head perish. In your patience possess ye your souls, and when ye shall see Jerusalem compassed with armies, then know that the desolation thereof is nigh. Then let them which are in Judea flee into the mountains, and let them which are in the midst of it depart out, and let not them that are in the countries enter thereinto. For these be the days of vengeance, that all things which are written may be fulfilled. This obviously is very parallel, it would seem, to the Matthew account, except we're going to quickly discover that this refers to events that are right on their horizon, okay? In fact, he's telling them that this will happen within their lifetime, not hundreds of years later. Now, you need a little history here. Vespasian was commanded by Nero to attack Jerusalem. He and his son, Titus, they had succeeded in dealing with the cities north of Judea, in the region we call Israel. Vespasian and his son Titus attack the cities in the Galilee and so forth. But then a strange thing happens that people overlook. Nero dies. It was under Nero's orders they were doing that, but Nero's died. When he dies, his orders expire, so to speak. There was a struggle for power in Rome. A couple of guys tried to take over and didn't pull it off, Galba and Otho and Vitellius. They vie for the throne, they murder each other and whatever. Vespasian figures it's his opportunity to play his trump card. So he leaves and goes to Rome and takes over the empire. He becomes the Caesar, if you will. And when he does that, then he tells his son Titus to go ahead and finish the job, okay, to complete the siege. This is all in Josephus, in volume 6 of The Wars of the Jews and so forth. Now, I want you to get the picture. Their soldiers were encamped around there. They weren't set up with a siege yet for about 6 months while all this is going on in Rome. When it gets resolved, Titus is to go forward, and he sets up the siege. Jesus had warned his believers, when you see the army out there, get out of town and don't let your friends come back, right? Okay, we know from Eusebius, one of the church fathers, his records in book 3, that the Christians escaped to the mountains in Pella, which was in Perea, and Perea was under Syrian administration under a different situation. I've always wondered, Eusebius said that not one Christian died there was over a million people that were killed during the siege, Titus' siege of Jerusalem, when Jerusalem fell in 70 AD. I kept running in and said, well, no Christians died. How do you know? Well, because Eusebius records that the Christians, because of what Jesus told them to do, got out of town before. And they survived it. So, but then Jesus continues, woe unto them that are with child and to them that give suck in those days, for there shall be great distress in the land and wrath upon this people. And they shall fall by the edge of the sword and shall be led away captive into all nations. And Jerusalem shall be trodden down of the Gentiles until the times of the Gentiles be fulfilled. And indeed they were. That was the diaspora. And to this day, really. Times of the Gentiles. Don't confuse that phrase used here with the phrase fullness of the Gentiles that Paul uses of the church in Romans 11:25. Times of the Gentiles actually begin with Gentile dominion all the way to the Antichrist. The fullness of the Gentiles is the term of the church. It ends with the rapture. Moving on here, and there shall be signs in the sun and in the moon and the stars, and upon the earth distress of nations with perplexity, and the sea and the waves roaring, men's hearts failing them for fear, and for looking after those things which are coming on the earth, for the powers of heaven shall be shaken. And then shall they see the Son of Man coming in a cloud with power and great glory. That's not the harpazo, that's the coming in power. When you get to verse 26, we always used to hold our breath when Walter Martin was, whenever he ran with his verse, he would always gesture. It says, men's hearts failing them for fear, and for looking after those things which are coming on the earth. And he'd always gesture like a flying saucer. He was convinced that this was UFOs. He was really on that kick. We tried to keep him away from that so he wouldn't discredit this ministry for a lot of reasons. But anyway, in fact, Chuck Smith kidded Mark Eastman and I when we did our book, Alien Encounters. He says, you always tell people not to get into this because it will discredit their ministry. And we explained to Chuck the same way I explained to Walter. They have ministries we don't want to discredit. Mark Eastman and I, we have nothing to lose, so to speak. And we were all just kidding about it, but still. Anyway, moving on here. And then they shall see the Son of Man coming in power and great glory. And he spake unto them a parable. And again, the fig tree comes up here, but notice Luke's account. He spake unto them a parable. Behold, the fig tree and all the trees. It's because of this account by Luke, I think the point that's of this parable is simply that it's spring, not a specific development of the fig tree as Israel or something. Speaking to them, parable, behold a fig tree and all the trees. When they now shoot forth, ye see and know of your own selves that summer is now nigh at hand. So likewise, ye, when ye see these things come to pass, know that the kingdom of God is nigh at hand. The parable to me is straightforward and simple. I don't think it needs to be pushed further than that. And all the trees. He says, verily I say unto you, this generation shall not pass away till all be fulfilled. In this case here, he's talking to people in the temple, and he's telling them, when you see the armies, get out of town, because he says that they do. There is a prophecy that most people miss, where Jesus predicts this, and it happens 38 years from the time he said this, Jerusalem falls. The same generation period, 38 years, that is in Deuteronomy 2 as the period of the wanderings in Numbers. 40 years in round terms, 38 years precisely. But hey, Jesus says, heaven and earth shall pass away, but my word shall not pass away. Take heed to yourselves, lest at any time your hearts be overcharged with surfeiting and with drunkenness or cares of this life. And so that day come upon you unawares. In other words, it can come at any moment. So he's talking about the rapture there, of course. For as a snare shall it come on all them that dwell on the face of the whole earth. Watch out for that one. The book of Revelation has two groups of people, the believers and those that and the earth dwellers, those that dwell on the earth. The term is used there for those that are dwelling on the earth in contrast to being obedient to God. So as a snare it shall come upon all them that dwell on the face of the earth. Don't be an earth dweller. We're just pilgrims passing through. Jesus continues, watch ye therefore and pray always that ye may be accounted worthy to escape all these things that shall come to pass and to stand before the Son of Man. Boy, as a general instruction, this tells me a lot. This tells me the church is not scheduled to go through the tribulation. Because apparently you can watch and pray that you will be counted worthy to what? To escape these things. To be caught up before the big stuff. All right. So let's move on here. Beginning of sorrows. We've been through these and all those. After this, both Matthew and Luke also talk about cosmic upheaval. That's not part of the beginning of sorrows. It's at the end of their discard. Don't make the mistake of lumping that in there. I'll show you why. Because in Luke accounts of Jason, it says, the great earthquake shall be in divers places, famines, pestilence, fearful sights. But before all these, see, there's that phrase again. This is the, I want to highlight the fact that verse 12 of Luke 21 tells you that what Luke is focusing on is that which occurs before all this. Okay. So there's a different error. Luke says before all these things, all these are beginning of sorrows. Matthew says then, after those. So there's a fundamental dichotomy here between the Luke and Matthew account. The false Christ wars, famines over the beginning of sorrows. So again, there's this resolving power. We have Luke 21:24. Beginning of sorrows is the common part here. Before these, after these. desolation, the first desolation of Jerusalem back in 70 AD, the desolation that's yet coming. This generation will not pass away is talking to the generation that is dealing with the first fall. He's going to use that same phrase in Matthew, but I'm going to suggest he's referring to those that are in the end times. And there's an issue there we'll come to. Here's a diagram that I hope really unlocks the whole program for you. Let's assume there's Matthew 24 and there's Luke, and we're going from smallest verses to larger to the right. Both of these accounts deal with wars, famines, earthquakes, the beginning of sorrows. Both of these accounts make reference to these wild cosmic upheavals at the end. Okay, no problem. Matthew, when he talks about the beginning of sorrows, then, and I was after that, we have the abomination of desolation, right? And we have the great tribulation, the time of Jacob's trouble, and so forth, and so on. No problem there. Luke, though, when he gets to the wars, famines, he says before these things, and he talks about the fall of Jerusalem in 70 AD. I'm going to call that desolation number one. Matthew doesn't even touch on it. He talks about desolation, what I'm calling desolation number two, that final desolation of Jerusalem with a great tribulation and all of that. Now, when Jesus says to Luke 21, he says, this generation will pass, that's the generation right then. Matthew he uses that phrase referring to those that are seeing those signs, the abomination of desolation following. Oh, one other thing. We have the seven letters to seven churches. Where do they fit in? Well, they obviously fit in prior to Revelation chapter 6, therefore prior to the wars, famines, and so forth. Okay? So we're together there, I think, I hope, right? Now, if you look at the seven letters, seven churches, they have a number of applications, not the least of which, though, is a historical history of the church. From the apostolic church, the persecuted church, the church that's married to the world, the medieval church, the denominational church, the missionary church, and the apostate church, which both are characteristics of all churches throughout history, but they also dominate certain periods of church history. Now, we know that the first group, the promises of the overcomer, are postscripted, strangely enough. The last four, the promises of the overcomer, are in the body of the letter. So we know that for some reason, there's a structural difference between these two, and we discover upon inspection that this last four have an explicit reference to the second coming of Christ buried in the letter. Explicit reference to second coming. Now, we know that one of them, Thyatira, is promised that if they don't turn around, they're going to go in the Great Tribulation. Wow, that's pretty hairy. There's one that's promised it won't even see the time of the Great Tribulation. So we see that distinction very early. A couple of others are a little problematical, and we can guess about that. So that's one profile here. But the point is, that's the seven letters, seven churches. There's something interesting that Luke's account doesn't even mention. He mentions nothing about the abomination of desolation, this final thing. He's left it to our own confusion to mix those up. No, he's kept it very clean, if you will. And just because he climaxes with the same cosmic upheaval that Matthew does shouldn't confuse us. There's a clear focus of Luke on the fall of Jerusalem in 70 AD, and his followers took advantage of that and survived it. The Matthew account is a private briefing for the end times, responding to those four disciples. So again, Matthew, Luke 21, before all these, they shall lay their hands and so forth, and shall turn to you for testimony. The English word martyr comes from the Greek word martus, which means to be a witness. The word martyr today means to be a dead witness, but okay, fine. And Peter talks about all that. Set it therefore in your hearts, not to meditate before what you shall answer, for I will give you a mouth and wisdom which all your adversaries shall not be able to gainsay or resist. See, in other words, God will provide the Holy Spirit in extremis at the time when you need it. And you shall be betrayed both by parents and brethren, kinsfolk, friends, and some of you shall they cause to be put to death. Pretty hairy. Matthew 10, not 24, Matthew 10, says it pretty straightforward. He says, think not that I come to send peace on earth. I come not to send peace, but a sword. Whew. Yes. And you shall be hated of all men for my name's sake, but there shall not a hair of your head perish, and your patience possess ye your souls. That's quite a phrase. Not a hair on you can perish apart from his sovereign will, is the whole point of that. In your patience possess ye your souls. Matthew picks up this in chapter 24, verse 9. In your patience possess ye your souls. Believers show that they are members of the believing community in opposition to those who turn away from the faith during times of persecution. That's what separates the men from the boys, as we might say. The ones who are saved are those who are preserved by God's sovereign power. And when ye shall see Jerusalem compassed with armies, then know that the desolation thereof is nigh. That is exactly what Luke's listeners responded to. His account refers to the destruction of Jerusalem and the temple by Titus and the Roman army in 70 AD, 38 years after Jesus' prediction, which is exactly the length of the generation, the famous generation, in Deuteronomy and Numbers. But then let them which be in Judea flee to the mountains, and let them which are in the midst of it depart out, and let not them that are in the countries enter thereinto. For these be the days of vengeance, that all things which are written may be fulfilled. It's understandable why people casually reading this co-mingle this presentation with one of Matthew, because many of the phrases are very parallel, obviously. And woe to them that are with child, and them that give suck in those days, for there shall be great distress in the land, and wrath upon this people. And they shall fall by the edge of the sword, shall be led away captive in all nations, and Jerusalem be trodden down of the Gentiles until the times of the Gentiles be fulfilled, which is when the Antichrist finally takes over, or really, it's when Christ does him. And there shall be signs in the sun and the moon and the stars. These are the cosmic things at the end, obviously. And upon the earth, distress of nations and perplexity and the sea and waves roaring. See, the population of earth dwellers in the book of Revelation is a term you want to be sensitive to, because all through the book of Revelation, the earth dwellers do not repent or turn to God. It's astonishing. At one thing after another, there's no repentance. It just hardens them in their way, in their rebellion, if you will. Especially in Revelation 9 and in Revelation 16, it comes to a climax. Men's hearts failing them for fear and for looking after those things which are coming on the earth. And I won't give you the Martin gesture with that one, okay? For the powers of heaven shall be shaken, and then shall they see the Son of Man coming in a cloud with power and great glory. And this was very much quoted in his trial in Mark 14. And it's an allusion, of course, from Daniel 7, where even in Daniel 7, the same allusion is made about the Son of Man coming in cloud with heaven and great glory. And when these things begin to come to pass, then look up and lift up your heads, for your redemption draweth nigh. And what an interesting time for us it is for us to read this, because not a day passes when the papers aren't full of these signs. They're not signs in the sense they're the non-signs. They're the things that the end is not yet. But the increase in the earthquakes and the tsunamis and these problems are escalating. So it's an indication that we're moving into towards a climax. Don't set dates. No, no, no. But look up, for your redemption is sooner than when you first believed. And there are those that ridicule these anticipations. And Peter answered those taunts in 2 Peter 3. In fact, he links our awareness of the second coming with believer in the creation. Many people don't realize that the creation and prophecy are really the same thing in the sense of God's intervening in the history of man. Every day that the Lord tarries, every day that goes by where the Lord hasn't come back for the church, is a day of opportunity. Because once the Lord comes back for his church, we're going to be scheduled for our confrontation with him at the Bema seat. Every day that goes by gives us another day to improve our report card before that seat. Our presence before that seat is a function of his completed work on the cross. If you're saved, you'll be before him. But you will be giving an accounting for the fruit bearing of your ministry. He spake unto them in a parable, behold, the fig tree and all the trees. We've been through that. When they now shoot forth, see, know yourselves that summer is now nigh at hand. So likewise, ye, when you see these things come to pass, know ye that the kingdom of God is nigh at hand. And again, similar to what we saw in Luke 12 and Matthew 16, has a similar thing where he quotes red sky in the morning, sailor take warning, red sky at night, sailor's light. These are calls that say that hold us accountable to be sensitive to the seasons we're in. And Jesus says, here, though, verily I say, this generation shall not pass away till all be fulfilled. When he says it in the Luke passage, he's talking to those that are to escape the forthcoming desolation of Jerusalem. When that phrase is used by Jesus privately to Matthew, the context there is the end times, that final big deal. So there are three possibilities of this phrase that people point to, that Jesus is simply referring to apostles, that this generation will not pass away till all things are fulfilled. Well, none of these signs mentioned took place before or during the subsequent period, so that view isn't correct. The Greek word translated generation can mean race and could refer to Israel in general as a race. Jesus used it that way in Mark 8 and 9, and Satan continues to attempt to destroy the nation, but will not succeed, as we see in Revelation 12 and following. So some people just apply this approach to the use of that phrase, which I think is weak. It's really a tautology. It's saying the obvious, in a sense. The biblical generation can be argued to be 40 years or, say, 38 precisely. But timing it is a whole other thing. I've expressed the views that we have here. What's the trigger here? Some say, well, the formation of the State of Israel, May 14th of 48. That's one suggestion, except that there's been more than a generation since then. The regaining of Jerusalem on June 6th. Well, the problem is they haven't regained Jerusalem. It's still a point of contention, so be careful with that one. Neither of these, by the way, have textual support. There is another suggestion that I think is very provocative. I think Norm Geisler was the one that first pointed out the triggering event may be the Harpazo itself, and that does seem to fit all the pieces. But moving on, heaven and earth shall pass away, but my word shall not pass away. Take heed to yourselves, lest any time your hearts be overcharged with surfeiting, drunkenness, cares of this life, and so that day come upon you unawares. Wow, see, the Christian won't be surprised. Paul makes this very clear in the fifth chapter of 1 Thessalonians, that the believer, we're children of the light, we're children of the day, not of the night, that day should overtake us. It comes as a thief in the night to those that are in darkness, not those that are in the light. But as a snare shall it come upon all men that dwell on the face of the whole earth. Watch ye therefore and pray always that ye may be counted worthy to escape all these things that shall come to pass and to stand before the Son of Man. Boy, that needs to be our prayer. Indeed. That needs to be our prayer indeed. We're not looking for signs. We're listening for sounds. We're listening for the sound of a trumpet. And it's not the judgment trumpets of the book of Revelation. It's not the shofar of Israel. It's the trump of God. That only shows up two places in the Bible. Exodus 19 when the law is given, and 1 Thessalonians 4 at the rapture. And it's the shout of the archangel. What will you hear? Your name. I believe you'll hear your name just as Lazarus did. Anyway, we'll move on here. Even so, come Lord Jesus. There's a final couple of verses to show you that I'm not off in Never Never Land here. As we see the chapter close, there's a detail mentioned that I'm surprised isn't put earlier. I was almost tempted to make the opening phrase to the study of Luke 21. And in the daytime, not the nighttime on the Mount of Olives, and in the daytime he was teaching in the temple. And at night he went out in a boat in the mount, which is called the Mount of Olives. And all the people came early in the morning to him in the temple for to hear him. You know, it's interesting. Those that travel with me, we go to different audiences, they'll hear me give a talk. I may use the same verses and the same anecdotes, sometimes the same jokes, whatever. And yet the point I may make be very different from one audience to another because it's a different audience, different emphasis, different situation. And yet there's similarities in my presentations that those that travel with me sometimes recognize right away. Gee, he's going that way, but he's going to take a slightly different turn. I think Jesus is the same way. The talk he gave during the day to those that were going to be faced with the overhang of the first desolation, he presented that to them with that emphasis. At night with the disciples, his focus was the end times, what I'll call the second desolation of Jerusalem. So we need to understand they're similar, but it's through diligence and careful study that we can see the distinctives. And I encourage you to do that. And Matthew spoke to the Jews of the last days, a private briefing on the Mount of Olives, clearly so designated. Luke spoke to the local believers at that time in the temple, not in the Mount of Olives. And so it says, for what it's worth. So in conclusion, some other issues. We've gotten a little bit into eschatology. I try to not get into too much of that because each one of these passages is loaded with insights. The abomination of desolation stand in the holy place. There's a whole study you need to do to really understand what that's all about because it's so pivotal. Jesus points to it as being pivotal. The whole career of Antiochus Epiphanes, what all that's about. Something else about Caligula and Petronius. You know, it's interesting that under Caligula issued an edict to have his image put in the Holy of Holies. Petronius, who was the general in charge at that time, this would have been, in the first century before Bar Kokhba, right in that region. Anyway, Petronius knew that if he followed those orders, there would be a mess of another repeat of the Maccabeus rebellion. So he didn't carry out the orders. When Caligula found out he didn't, he ordered him killed. But Caligula dies, and the message of his death got to Israel before the order of Petronius' death, so it was null and void, fortunately. But it's interesting to see attempts to create an abomination of desolation were thwarted by God's own hand. The hiatus of the siege in 70 AD, the fact that Titus' troops were held back while Vespasian deals with the politics in Rome, that gave the Christians an opportunity to respond to what Jesus told them to do and to get out of town. And so there's other implications here. The deity of Christ hovers all over this, because it's clear that he has a grasp of all the details. In fact, he's following a script that was agreed to with the Father long before the foundation of the world. In the coming chapters, we're going to see that unfold, not only in Gethsemane, well, at the Last Supper, in Gethsemane, and on the cross all the way through. Every detail is following a script that Jesus is in control of. Judas had not planned to betray him that night. He was specifically going to pick a time that wouldn't cause an insurrection and an upset to the Romans. He had to do it the worst possible time from his point of view, right in the middle of Passover. So the point is, the deity of Christ, you're going to see that really crisply emerge in the final chapters as we go through the climax of this gospel. Let's stand for a closing word of prayer. Father, we thank you for this, for your word. We thank you, Father, for going to such extremes on our behalf. We do pray, Father, through your Holy Spirit, you would guide us, give us clarity, help us to make the distinctions where they should be made, and keep us from making distinctions where there are any. We pray, Father, you'd help us harmonize properly, at the same time be sensitive and discerning in terms of the subtleties that are important. We do pray, Father, for your guidance as we seek to grow in grace and the knowledge of our precious King that is coming. We do pray, Father, you, through your Holy Spirit, would help us to live each day prioritized by your presence and prioritized by what you would have of us as your servants. Help us to be more effective for you, Father, through your word and through the ministry of your Holy Spirit, that we might be more pleasing in thy sight as we commit ourselves without any reservation into your hands, in the name of Yeshua, our coming King indeed. Amen.
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2: 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And we thank you so much for listening. We have a lot of plans for this new rest of this year and a new year coming. So pray for us and listen to us. And we appreciate it. Thank you very much. Amen and amen. Hallelujah.
6: Have you ever been rejected? Then you know that the pain stays with you a long time. On the next program in the Unshackled series, you'll hear the true story of a woman so rejected she wasn't even allowed to have friends. One day she did meet a friend, and you'll want to hear how they got acquainted on the next Unshackled. How do you do? Sooner or later, everyone endures some kind of rejection in life. But try to imagine rejection so profound that you're not even allowed to have a friend. The woman in this story grew up with that kind of stone-cold abuse. She might not have survived had it not been for a secret friend, more rejected than she, whom she discovered when her mind and heart and life were unshackled.

0: This is Unshackled, true life stories of real people who have been set free from their fears, dramatized and produced in Chicago by Pacific Garden Mission. Living in darkness is physically and emotionally stressful. Unable to see what's ahead, stumbling and falling, afraid to make a move. No wonder Pacific Garden Mission is called the Old Lighthouse. Street people have been drawn there since 1877, when the mission first opened its doors in the heart of Chicago's Skid Row. There they receive acceptance and love, along with nourishing food, clean clothes, and a safe place to sleep at night. Medical and dental professionals, as well as counselors and pastors, look after the many needs that homeless people have. Most street people have felt worthless for so long that it's hard for them to realize that they are loved and accepted. When truth scatters the deception that has kept them bound, like the woman in this story, they can exclaim, "The people living in darkness have seen a great light." And now for broadcast around the earth, here's program number 2493 in the series Unshackled, the program that makes you face yourself and think.
1: Expecting you.
2: We need to talk, Mrs. Jones.
1: Now you kids settle down, be quiet now. You can sit on that chair. The sofa got burned last week.
2: I heard. That's why I'm here. I understand the children were playing with matches.
1: Oh, they weren't playing with matches. A kitty ran under the sofa, and they lit a match to see it better. Next thing they knew, couch was on fire.
2: And you weren't here.
1: No.
2: I believe you were in jail.
1: My boyfriend got in a bar fight, and the police put us in jail. It was 2 days before I got out.
2: Well, we have to do what is best for the children. It's not safe for them to live with you any longer.
1: Oh, you're not taking them away.
2: Oh, I'm sorry, but we have no choice. That is the policy in this kind of crisis. We'll put them in the orphanage until we find good homes for them.
1: Oh, no! Oh, no, I'll never send them there.
2: Do you have a family that will take them?
1: Well, mother might take the older ones.
2: Where does she live?
1: Kentucky. Of course, she's never seen any of them.
2: Well, I'll talk with my supervisors. If you take the older ones to your mother, when you come back, we'll see about the little ones.
0: The woman in our story was only 6 years old, the youngest of the children, who boarded a train with their mother to go back east, a journey into despair. The memory of saying goodbye to her younger brothers and sister was etched in her mind because she never saw them again. This is the true story of a woman we'll call Vicky, right now on Unshackled.
3: After 3.5 days on the train, we arrived in Kentucky, where a social worker drove us up a hillside road to a small house. Mother introduced us to a big, scowling woman called Grandma. The women talked for a while, and then the social worker left. Mom stayed 3 more days.
4: We better get you down to the train station.
1: Yeah, I have to go back to Washington now, kids. My little ones need me.
5: Some choice. You never made a good choice in your life.
6: Mommy, when will you be back?
1: Soon, Vicky. Just as soon as I can.
5: Get away from that car. Get in the house. Go on, all of you. You better learn to do what I say from now on.
3: As days turned into weeks, I withdrew into myself, afraid of the big stranger who was my grandmother. She took her wrath out on my older brother and sisters and ignored me until school started. I sat in class, lost in my own world of fantasy, wondering when Mother would come back. My exasperated teacher finally summoned Grandma to a conference, and when Grandma returned home, she was not happy.
5: I had to take the afternoon off from work just because of her.
4: What did the teacher say?
5: Oh, she sits there daydreaming all day, that's what. Hardly speaks. Doesn't even play with the other kids.
4: She is a quiet girl.
5: I tell you, Grover, she's doing nothing. She must be stupid.
4: Well, she probably misses her mother.
5: I won't have it. I've never been so embarrassed in my life, all because of a no-count trash. Oh, shut up, you little piece of garbage. Get out. I don't even want to look at you. You're just like your mother.
3: My older sister tried to comfort me that night, but my mind settled into a blackness that would stay with me for years. Christmas came, but Mom did not. I retreated further into blackness as Grandma became more violent toward us, lashing out with her tongue, her hand, or her belt. Within a year, she sent the others away, and I felt more alone than ever. Grandpa was just a step-grandfather, so he never interfered with her abuse. My second Christmas there, he gave me a doll, and I began to trust his gentle ways.
4: You sure like that baby doll, don't you?
6: I never had a toy of my own before.
4: Well, you do now.
6: Grandpa, will you read to me and baby doll from your little black book?
4: Well, I guess it is time before your grandma gets home from work. Let's see. This here is the story of the Good Samaritan. A certain man went down from Jerusalem to Jericho and fell among thieves, which stripped him of his raiment and wounded him and departed, leaving him half dead. And by chance there came down a certain priest that way, and when he saw him, he passed by on the other side. And likewise a Levite, when he was at the place, came and looked on him and passed by on the other side. What do you think, Vicky? They weren't too nice, were they?
6: No.
4: But a certain Samaritan, as he journeyed, came where he was, and when he saw him, he had compassion on him, and went to him and bound up his wounds, pouring in oil and wine, and set him on his own beast, and brought him to an inn, and took care of him.
6: Which now of these three thinkest thou was
4: neighbor?
6: Neighbor unto him that fell among the thieves.
4: Which do you think?
6: The man who stopped to help.
4: That's right. Go on.
6: Then Jesus said unto him, go and do thou likewise.
4: Oh, you're learning to read just fine, child.
6: Can we sing now, Grandpa?
4: Which one? Rock of Ages?
6: Yeah.
4: Rock of ages, cleft for me, let me hide myself.
3: At school, I received my first C in reading, and I began secretly writing a journal. But at home, life was miserable. Grandpa had his own granddaughter, Janet, living there, a girl nearly my age who was almost as vindictive as grandmother. I lost track of the time she would do something bad and then blame me, and I would get yelled at and beaten. One day, she tore up my beloved baby doll, and Grandma punished me. But in spite of my misery, I was even more frightened at the thought of being separated from the only family I had left.
1: Oh, Mrs. Hatfield, your little girl here is just precious. How old is she?
5: Almost nine.
1: I'm willing to give you $1,000 for her.
5: What for?
1: Well, we can't have any more children, and I'd love to have her. What's her name?
5: Victoria. We call her Vicky.
1: Vicky, would you like to come and live with me? We have a swimming pool.
5: It's not up to her.
1: $1,000, Mrs. Hatfield. I know you can use the money.
5: Well, I'll think about it.
1: She looks almost identical to my daughter. Think of the advantages she'd have living with
5: her. I said I'd think about it. Come on, Vicky.
3: Every Friday for the next 2 months, the woman would meet us in the market and offer more money. Then she invited us to her home and introduced me to her husband and daughter, begging grandmother to let me become part of their family. I was terrified, even though they had a big house with a swimming pool. After that, I quit going to the market and waited in the car with my grandfather.
4: There's that woman again.
6: Grandpa, I don't want to go away from you. Will she do it? Will she really sell me?
4: I don't know, Vicky. Your grandma's full of surprises, and you are hers.
6: Here she comes.
4: Oh, Hannah, you shouldn't cause so much trouble for Vicky. She's either gonna go or she's gonna stay. What's it gonna be?
5: I'm still thinking on it. They just offered me $5,000. If we wait a little longer, they'll give more. Maybe 10.
4: Vicky, do you want to go live with that family?
6: No.
4: Well, that settles it then. Next time you come, tell her Vicky stays with us.
3: When I was 12, Grandpa suffered with a long illness. Once trying to comfort him, I brushed his hair, and he spoke angrily that I was hurting him. I was sure he no longer loved me, and despair engulfed me. Then he died, and my one friend in the world was gone. Grandma became more abusive than ever, and I took to reading Grandpa's little New Testament, pretending he was with me.
5: You told me you were sick this morning.
6: I am sick, Grandma.
5: Get out of that chair and get to work. You're not too sick to sit and read that stupid book. Here, give me that. You stupid idiot. You are nothing but trash. Lying around all day.
6: Grandma, I worked in the barn in the garden all day.
5: You liar. You're as bad as your mother.
3: When I was 15, one of my teachers touched me and assured me of an A if I'd meet him after school. I dropped the class, and after a guidance counselor brought out the truth, the teacher was let go. I felt guilty, but relieved that for once someone believed me, something my grandmother never did.
5: What were you doing out there with that boy?
3: Nothing, Grandma. He just stopped and started talking to me.
5: You know you're not allowed to talk to boys.
3: Well, what was I supposed to do? He just started talking.
5: You no good tramp. You're just like your mother. You're going to end up just like her, too.
6: That's not true. I'm not a tramp. I'm a good girl, and I'll never be like my mother.
5: Don't you ever talk back to me again. Janet! Janet, get in here! Now, if anyone at school asks how she got hurt, you tell them. You two got in a fight, see?
3: My jaw was displaced when she socked me, and I lived in fear that she would do worse if she learned that Janet told everyone the truth. I wanted to die and be free, so one day I cut my wrist. Then I thought about what Grandma would do if I ended up in the hospital, so I bandaged up my wrist and made sure my sweater covered the wound. That night, I went to the window and looked out at the bleak winter scene below. All I had to do was jump, and my troubles would be over.
0: In a moment, we'll learn the outcome of those dark thoughts. Unshackled does make a difference in people's lives. Hear what others have written, like this person in Central Africa who writes, "I've learned much from the program, and my spiritual life has been greatly rehabilitated." From Guatemala, someone writes, "I exhort you to continue onward with the radio program, since it is a blessing for Christians as well as non-Christians." And this man in Guyana, South America, writes, "Through Unshackled, we became Christians, and now we're serving the Lord and attending church regularly." A woman in a California prison says, "It was after one of your programs that I accepted the Lord Jesus as my Savior in the L.A. County Jail." And from High Point, North Carolina, this woman writes, "Jesus is showing and teaching me so much through Unshackled. I love your stories, and I pray that you will always be there when I turn my radio on."
3: Once again, the thought of failure kept me from jumping out the window. I was so tired of being worthless, fearful, and stupid that I began to weep.
6: "God, if you are real, and if you are the Heavenly Father, the one that gave Grandpa peace, would you please be my papa? I need someone to love me, and I need a father so much. Would you help me? And if Grandpa is there with you, please tell him I'll try not to give up."
3: I went back to bed that night, no longer lonely, and with a peace and hope I never dreamed possible. Soon after that, I began visiting churches within walking distance, searching for something. I was a sophomore the next year and made a friend at school without Grandma's knowledge.
5: Put this away and try not to break it. See if you can do something right for a change.
3: Grandma, I'm almost 16 now, and I've been wondering, could I please have a friend, just one?
5: You have someone in mind?
3: Yes.
5: Who?
3: A girl at school. She's my age, and she's afraid of her father. I think he's been abusing her, so I've been staying with her in the afternoon until her mother comes home from work.
5: I knew you were up to no good. What else are you two doing, huh?
3: Nothing. I'm telling you the truth.
5: You liar. You're just like your mother, sneaking around, chasing boys, no doubt. Next thing I know, you'll get pregnant, you little tramp. You're trash. That's what you are.
3: Grandma!
5: As soon as school is out this year, you're out and on your own.
3: Grandma, what do you mean?
5: On the streets, anywhere, so long as you ain't here.
3: When school was out, my mother's older sister came and took me to live with her, to a different state and a totally different way of life. They seemed to be the perfect family, and my aunt especially seemed to care about me in spite of Grandma's warning that I was no good. But I was determined not to become a part of them. I wanted to be alone, but my aunt wouldn't let me.
7: Would you please set the table for dinner, Vicky?
3: Yes, ma'am.
7: Oh, call me Aunt Helen, for goodness sake. I'll bet you had to help at Mom's a lot, didn't you?
3: Yes, she didn't like it when I sat down to read.
7: Well, you read as much as you like here, Vicky. But you should also get out and have fun. Did you have to leave many friends behind?
3: Oh, no, Grandma wouldn't let me have friends.
7: Oh, that isn't right, Vicky. Everybody needs friends.
3: I don't mind being alone.

0: Alone?
1: Well, it's nice to be alone sometimes to think, but when school starts again, you get busy doing things and going places, okay?
0: I quit visiting churches and put my search for God on hold, determined not to open my heart.

0: Grandma always accused me of that, but I am not like my mother. I try very hard to do and say what's right.
1: I know, Vicky. I believe you.
0: Well, Grandma never did. She called me terrible names. If I tried to defend myself, she would beat me.
1: Oh, I thought so, from the way you acted.
0: Do I have to find somewhere else to live now?
1: No. Just make sure you're never alone with him in the future.
2: My aunt's trust in me made me want to please her, but trying to avoid my uncle was awkward and stressful. I longed to be free, to live alone and write in my journal. Senior year, I had a boyfriend, but he dropped me every time I became ill, which happened several times. Complications of that illness affected my heart, and I came close to dying. I had been in bed for days when I heard my aunt praying for me.
1: Oh, please, God, let her live. Don't let her die. I need her.
2: I opened my eyes and saw her there, kneeling beside my bed with tears running down her face. And I knew she loved me. For the first time since leaving my older brother, I began to feel love for someone. Love without fear. I recovered and after graduation moved to another town and got a job. As soon as I saved enough money, I got a 3-bedroom apartment and invited Grandma and Janet to live with me. Hello?
3: Vicky, I just called to see how it's going.
2: Okay, so far, Aunt Helen. I didn't realize those two weren't getting along very well. They go for days without speaking to each other. So it's good they have me.
3: Oh, I'm amazed that you've been able to forgive Mother after the way she treated you.
2: Oh, I'm not bitter, but I do want to prove to her that I'm not like my mother.
3: Is she treating you okay?
2: Oh, to my face she is, but she talks about me behind my back to the neighbors.
3: Oh, I know. She tried to tell me you're sleeping around.
2: What do I have to do to prove I'm not like that? It hurts me to think she thinks things like that.
3: Don't let it get you down, Vicky. She's the one with the problem, not you.
2: A year later, I met a young man who invited me to his church out in the country. I was awed. The people there seemed to glow as they sang and testified what the Lord was doing in their lives. I felt that peace again, the peace that came when I had cried out to God as a troubled teenager. After church, my friend invited me home for lunch, and we spent hours talking.
4: Isn't it a beautiful day, though? God created so much beauty for us to enjoy.
2: You know, it was the incredible beauty of the stars that made me realize God is real. That's when I began searching for him. But I never connected.
4: The Bible says that you must be born again before you can see the kingdom of heaven.
2: What does that mean exactly?
4: Well, it means that God has to put his Holy Spirit in us before we can understand his ways, the kingdom of heaven. Until then, you're spiritually blind.
2: Well, how does it happen? I mean, how does he put his spirit in you?
4: Well, when you believe in Jesus, when you put your trust completely in him, at that moment, you're born again. God puts his spirit in you, and he promises never to leave you.
2: This is so incredible, John. I want to know what you know.
4: Well, read the Bible, Vicky. I read it all the time.
2: You ought to be a preacher, you know that?
4: I'm in Bible college. I want to be an evangelist someday.
2: You know something? I can't wait to go back to church tonight. Again on Wednesday night, we went to church together, and the testimonies were so powerful, the singing so joyous, I knew those people had something I wanted. The sermon was on love that passes all understanding, God's love. As I listened and read the scripture passages, I knew this was the key. The puzzle pieces fell into place, and I almost ran forward at the end of the service where I prayed for salvation. Later, I talked with John about my decision.
4: You look radiant, Vicky.
2: I am so happy, John. Suddenly, it all made sense. All those years when I was searching for God and reading the Bible and going to different churches, I failed to see who Jesus really is.
4: It's God the Son, who willingly went to the cross to show God's love for us.
2: To think he died for me, to pay for my sins.

0: You know, when you try so hard to be good, to please others, it's hard to even believe that you are a sinner.
1: Well, the real sin, I mean, the biggest one of all, is being separated from God in the first place.
0: I read the entire 14th chapter of John while the pastor was speaking, and verses 18 and 27 have always been a comfort to me, where Jesus says, I will not leave you comfortless. I will come to you.
1: Peace I leave with you. My peace I give unto you. Not as the world giveth, give I unto you. Let not your heart be troubled, neither let it be afraid.
0: I've always loved those verses, so I know I've read that chapter before. Why didn't I ever notice what Jesus said in verse 6?
1: I am the way, the truth, and the life. No man cometh unto the Father but by me.
0: Yes, Jesus is the only way to God, and you go through him or you don't ever reach God.
1: Well, that's right.
0: All of a sudden, it was crystal clear. I'm surprised I didn't start shouting. In my heart, I was shouting. I found it. My search is over. I found what I've been longing for.
1: That's what you call being born again.
0: John and I were married, and over the years, God gave us 6 children. Although I knew God loved me, there were times when I still felt worthless because of my childhood rejection, times when I felt like a terrible wife and mother. Then my old illness resurfaced, and for 2 years I was practically bedfast. Like Job, I struggled to understand why I had to suffer so much. One day, while the family was at church, God gave me insight through a Christian radio program, and I couldn't wait to tell John.
1: How could you ever think you're a burden to me? I love you.
0: I know you love me, John, and I love you and the children too, but all the work falls on you now. I can't do anything, and I've really been struggling with that.
1: Vicky, this illness will pass. God is faithful.
0: Well, that's what this radio program was all about. Sometimes we have to live with situations that don't change, but God is still there with us, and he gives us grace each day. You know what the Bible says, my grace is sufficient for you.
1: For my strength is made perfect in weakness.
0: Oh, maybe I'm not explaining it very well, but I can see that he was there when I felt so alone and rejected with Grandma. He helped me survive. Even though I didn't know him, he knew me. And he will give me enough grace today and every day for whatever the future holds.
1: Well, I'm glad God gave you a better understanding, Vicky.
0: It's really true. I can do all things through Christ which strengtheneth me. My husband and I serve the Lord however we can. We have cared for foster children for years, giving them love and teaching them about God. We also have a ministry to Hispanics in our area, where my husband preaches on Sunday evenings. And we serve God by distributing Bibles, because it was my grandfather's New Testament that first showed me God's awesome love for us.
2: Luke chapter 19, verse 10 tells us, "For the Son of Man has come to seek and to save that which was lost." And that includes you, friend. If you do not know the Lord Jesus Christ, if you feel lost in hopelessness for whatever reason, you're invited to pray with us right now. Lord, I know that I am lost and cannot save myself. I believe you sent Jesus to die for my sins and that you raised him from the dead just as you will raise me from my dead past. Come into my heart, Lord Jesus, and help me be like you. My friend, if you prayed with us, then according to Romans chapter 10, verse 10, you are saved. For with the heart man believeth unto righteousness, and with the mouth confession is made unto salvation.
3: 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And our address? Pacific Garden Mission, 1458 South Canal Street, Chicago, Illinois, 60607. So until next time, unless our Lord returns before then, the doors to Pacific Garden Mission are open night and day. 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
1: This year marks the 20th anniversary of Al Gore's infamous global warming documentary, An Inconvenient Truth, a film that earned an Oscar, $25 million at the box office, and a standing ovation at Sundance. It reshaped how universities, Hollywood, and governments talked about climate change for a generation. To challenge its claims was, for a time, one of the worst cultural heresies one could commit. Well, Gore recently appeared at an anniversary ceremony for the film and said it is even more relevant today than when it first came out. Despite the ambiguous language change from global warming to climate change, Gore says his core claims remain unchanged, that climate change is happening, that it is human-caused, and that it presents an existential threat requiring immediate and drastic action. Well, that's quite a long time to insist mass hysteria must continue. Well, the biggest problem for Gore's famous film, however, is the data, which have not been very cooperative. Several analytical reviews have reminded us that Gore's apocalyptic predictions of catastrophic floods, droughts, and storms have not materialized as promised. Deaths from climate-related disasters have actually plummeted over the past century, even as global population quadrupled. Gore's projections on nearly every topic, from sea levels rising...
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3: Welcome to a special edition of Gospel Truth with Andrew Womack. On today's broadcast, Andrew is joined by David and Tim Barton as they discuss the history of Christian liberty in America. And now, here's Andrew.
4: Welcome to a very special edition of the Gospel Truth broadcast. I'm here with my good friends David and Tim Barton, and I tell you, they are with Wall Builders, and they are a national treasure. I've said that many times, but you guys have one of the largest collection of original documents. You are going back to the history of the United States, the real history, the Christian history. And in celebration of the 250th anniversary, I just wanted to have you guys on and just talk about America and dispel a lot of the lies and the deception that has been put forth, and people don't know it.
5: No.
4: And I've often said it's like a person with Alzheimer's. If you have Alzheimer's and don't know, you can't really function. And we as a nation have Alzheimer's, and we need to know the real history. So we are going to have them on for, I'm not sure exactly how long. I'm hoping that we can get 2 weeks done before they have to leave. Real quickly, before we get started, would you please just give a little background on Wall Builders? Because you guys have a great ministry. I think you started it in 88.
5: Started in 87, 88, and it started in a very unusual way. Obviously, it's all about history. I think we've got well over 100,000 items now. These are all Bibles from founding fathers and various things, books, proclamations. And it started with me being a guy who hated history, absolutely. And so I did not want anything to do with history. And that goes back to my sixth grade history teacher who told me in sixth grade, now, you know, how do I know whether he's right or wrong? But it stuck with me. And he said, George Washington had 26 illegitimate children, giving new meaning to the phrase Washington slept here.
4: And
5: I thought, I don't think I like the founding fathers. And so that's what I got back then. And I didn't know anything different. And as it turned out, I became a school principal and was coaching other stuff and came across two really old documents, originals, and they contradicted what the spirit of that teacher had said, because one of them was George Washington's farewell address, which we've got right there, 1796. And he was really into, you cannot have a nation that works if you exclude religion and morality. And I'm going, no, wait a minute. You're the guy who excluded religion and morality.
4: Let me interrupt you for just a second. These guys are just constantly putting forth all of the truth that God has shown them. But I want you to talk about Wall Builders for just a second.
5: So
4: you're already getting into it. So what does Wall Builders do? Where are you located?
5: After I found that history, then I felt like that Nehemiah was the story, because I found that and it's rebuilt that which is torn down. And so I found that, man, what we know about our founding fathers is not correct. It needs to be rebuilt. And that's literally, they had in the book of Nehemiah, they had what they call the Hall of Heroes. And as Nehemiah was rebuilding, they rebuilt the Hall of Heroes. I thought that's what the Founding Fathers are, the Hall of Heroes. And so what we did was we started Wall Builders to get people engaged in preserving our religious, moral, and constitutional heritage. And so it was back into history. At that point in time, history was not really a favorite subject for anybody. It's not today. I think that is the only course in the United States that we do not have end-of-course testing is for history. We do it for English, math, and science, but we don't do it for history. And so that has been drifting for a long time. And that's where we got started. And then from that, as you looked at Nehemiah as the model, it struck us that, you know, Nehemiah, the book's 13 chapters long, but half of the chapters go to Ezra, who's the prayer guy. He's not rebuilding the walls. He's leading the spiritual. So we thought, okay, we got to get the spiritual stuff connected. So we get intercessors connected to what we do. And the other thing was Nehemiah was a public policy guy. So we're very much into public policy. We have probably about 1,000 legislators in our network across the nation, all 50 states. So that's kind of where came from was the model of Nehemiah rebuilding the walls based on the fact that I didn't know any history. And that's part of what they did is rebuild it.
4: Well, David, I love you. You're a blessing, brother, but I'm going to toot his horn because he won't toot it. He's talking about all these other things. But you influence presidents. You are connected with the president. You are helping make all kinds of decisions. You have helped a lot of things in Texas where you live. Mm-hmm. And you're on our board of Truth and Liberty, and you are helping us make an impact here in Colorado. You guys have tours of the White House that you give and bring in pastors, and you're educating pastors. You have your own radio program. You have a blog, or what do you call it?
6: We have lots of things. So most things you would say would be correct. But yes, we have a website. We're on all the social media platforms. We're putting out new content virtually daily in lots of ways. But I will echo the sentiment because I will honor my dad and. As you're acknowledging, God has opened amazing doors, and we will openly acknowledge this is God, but God entrusted something to now our family, our organization, some of the truth of American history. And my dad was the first one back in the 80s who really was saying, guys, separation of church and state, that's not what you think it is. And where we are today, where the Charlie Kirk Memorial was beautiful evidence of this, where you have actual leaders of our nation who are openly professing Jesus. And when you have like Pete Hegseth, who is leading Bible studies at the Pentagon,
4: this never would have happened
6: even 10 or 15 years ago, had it not been for some of the foundation that God used my dad to help explain and reteach for people the last 40 years what the truth of America was. That even though the Founding Fathers believed in separate institutions, they didn't believe in secular institutions. They wanted God to be part of everything they did. And then he started collecting documents to show and teach that. And so now we have done things to impact and influence public policy literally all over the nation, from the White House all the way down to your house. God has allowed Wall Builders to have a voice. And so there's legislation right now happening in the nations where the Ten Commandments are going back in school, where prayer and Bible is going back in school, where chaplains are back in school. And ultimately, when people might look at that and go, well, you're just being Christian nationalists. Actually, we're rebuilding the wall that was torn down.
4: Amen.
6: Because this is literally the way we used to do things. And we'll get to that as we're with you
4: and
6: for
4: you
6: a couple weeks.
4: And you also have a museum with one of the largest collections of early documents
6: Correct.
4: From the Founding Fathers of anybody.
6: It's the largest private collection. We have original handwritten documents from every single signer of the Declaration and every single signer of the Constitution, as well as virtually any founding father you can mention. We have some of their original handwritten documents. We have things from every president. So we have the most extensive private collection of early American history-related things. And the things that we say, we encourage people, just like you would with the Bible, when you're teaching somebody and you're like, guys, you don't need to take my word. This is what the Word of God says. That's what we do with American history. Please don't take my word on this. That this is the actual letter. This is the actual document, the Bible, the book where they wrote this.
4: And yes. One of the criticisms against you guys is that, no, you aren't presenting it properly, but you've got more documentation for what you're sharing than any of your critics
6: Correct.
4: Do.
5: They have been taught a lie so long, they believe the lie is the truth. So when you tell them the truth, they think it's a lie because that's exactly opposite, which is why we use the originals. That's why we say, well, then what is this right here? And what is this document? And it's really hard to refute the
4: originals.
5: So let
4: me just summarize by saying I believe that they are some of the greatest people that God has anointed to proclaim these truths in our nation, and they are making a big impact. So if you don't know about Wall Builders, go to their website. It's wallbuilders.com.
6: Yes, sir.
4: And they have all kinds of information there and a lot of product. And we're also going to be making these programs. We're going to try and do 2 weeks' worth of programs, and we're going to have it in CD, DVD, and also a USB, so you'll be able to get this. And we could spend more time talking about you guys because you're absolutely awesome. I love you and thank you so much for what you're doing. But let's go back and just talk about the start of this nation. 250 years now we're celebrating, and some people say it was a totally secular nation. They criticize the founding fathers for having slaves and on and on. We would like to hear your take on what the real history of this nation
5: is. Can I introduce something real quick? I'm going to take this book here because what you said, this is a tone setter. So that book is called The Godless Constitution. It's done by two professors at Cornell, and it is exactly what you said. This is a godless, secular type of nation. And so they go through and they make all these claims, and at the end is where it gets really interesting. What they call the note on sources, where they get their information.
6: And I can say I've read this book. And it was one of the most frustrating reads for me, because one of the things that we do in our books is we will footnote everything because we want people to know we're not saying this. This is literally the founding fathers saying this. And so when you read this book and they make all these claims about how the founding fathers, there was one or two that believed in God, but they were the anomaly. And the founding fathers worked very hard to make the nation secular, and they wanted to keep God out of everything they did. So the back of the book, the note on sources, it starts off that because we have intended the book to reach a general audience, and also because the material we have covered is for the most part familiar to historians and political scientists, we have dispensed with the usual scholarly apparatus of footnotes.
4: Because they don't have any
5: There's not a kid in their class they would let turn a paper in without footnotes.
6: They give recommended books. And all of the books they recommend are the ones their friends wrote.
4: That's terrible.
6: And but this is still taught in universities to this day.
5: That's right.
6: As an example for students to learn from. And what academics primarily do is they say, well, just take our word for it. Right? We have a PhD. We're really smart. And we go the exact opposite direction of, well, the veracity of the claim should not rest on who said it, but ultimately, what is the source behind what they're saying? And so if you go back to the original documents, it says the exact opposite of what's there. In fact, one of the things, let's start with big picture, why 250 is so special, and then let's back up to the foundation.
5: Yep.
6: I think it'd be a great place to start. So 250 years, I think most Americans don't appreciate how special it is. Those of us that study a little bit, we know most nations of the world, they don't make 250 years. And you can look today that there's a handful of nations that have been around that long, but most don't survive that long. And in our 250 years, no nation has enjoyed more freedom, stability, prosperity, or been more benevolent than our nation has.
5: Absolutely.
6: Our nation is unlike anything the world has ever seen. There was a group of professors at the University of Chicago, and they did a study. People can find this online. They wanted to know what is the average length of a constitution in world history. And there's 5,000 plus years of recorded human history. So they go through all of the available information, all the available data. And what they discovered is the average length of the Constitution in world history is 17 to 19 years. That's
4: wow.
6: How long a normal Constitution lasts. Now, our Constitution is 11 years younger than the Declaration. So this year it's 239 years old. But we are the oldest ongoing constitutional republic in the history of the world. And leading to this, there was a professor at the University of Houston. His name was Donald Lutz. He wanted to know what's made the Constitution the most successful Constitution in the history of the world, because no Constitution, if we're a constitutional republic, has lasted longer.
5: And just put that in a little caveat. France had their revolution about the same time America did. They've had 15 constitutions while we've had one, and that's considered a stable ally. And when your stable ally has 15 constitutions...
4: Until the latest conflict with Iran, when they wouldn't support us.
5: Yeah, that's a whole different story.
6: Well, one of the things that they decided to do is they wanted to go back and read the Founding Fathers' writings, and their thought was, if we get about 15,000 of their writings that we review, representative samples, and they'll go over like a 40-year period. So from before the Revolution to after the Bill of Rights. So we really get a sense for who they were, what they thought. And they said, what we need to do is look for every time they have a citation, every time they quote somebody, let's go look up who they're quoting. And when we see who they're quoting, then we'll know who was really influencing them. And so they do this study. It took them actually 10 years because they did this before the internet was a thing. So back when you used to have to go to libraries to do your research projects instead of the internet. And what they discovered was they put it in a chart here. The number one cited source as far as individuals, the number one cited individual was a guy named Charles Montesquieu. He did The Spirit of the Laws, very influential in the Founding Fathers. The second most cited was William Blackstone. He did The Commentaries on the Laws of England, which was significant for all of the legal system in America. The third most cited was John Locke. He's the one that did the two treatises of government, came up with life, liberty, and property, or at least is the one that kind of popularized that for the Founding Fathers. He was the most influential during the Revolution, but because their study was looking bigger picture, after the Revolution, he really wasn't quoted very much. Well, those are the top three cited individuals, and it goes from 8.3% down to 2.9% of the top three cited individuals. But what they also identify is those were the top three cited individuals, but it wasn't the top cited source. The top cited source was the Bible. 34% of all the quotes they found in their writings were from the Bible.
5: So second place is at 8.3, and you're talking 34 up here? Nothing close.
6: But the great part is when Donald Watson comes out and he says that, well, because we had to have parameters on our study to do this kind of academically, the parameters were what's in quotation marks. He said, but when we read this, we saw so many obvious Bible references not in quotation marks. Had we included all the obvious references not in quotation marks, it would have been far higher than 34%. Wow. In fact, probably over 40%, I would contend. It would have been probably over 50%, knowing that the majority of the times the Founding Fathers actually quote and reference the Bible, they don't put quotation marks around it. But the reason it matters is when you talk about America not only being 250 years old, which is special, but why have we been the most stable, free, prosperous nation in the history of the world, the most benevolent nation? It's because of the influence of the Bible.
4: Amen.
6: More than anything else.
5: That's right.
6: And we can go further because it wasn't just the Bible. We can point out that the Founding Fathers were actually probably more influenced by pastors than anybody else. We'll come there next. But probably let's back up.
4: Let me just insert this before you go on. But we are doing a celebration of the 250th, and our media department and film and production is doing this musical, Finding America. And as we were promoting it, Robert Murin, who's one of the leaders of this thing, he says this really isn't the story of a person or of a nation. It is the story of the Word of God.
5: It is.
4: And he said it's the Word of God that set the pilgrims free, that showed, and he just started tracing it. And I thought that was great. And that's exactly what you're saying. The Word of God is what caused this
6: nation
4: to be.
6: It was not the Founding Fathers who discovered the Bible in America. It was actually their parents and their grandparents and their great-grandparents who had literally come to America, in many cases, for the freedom of religion, to be able to read and study the Bible. So let's back up to the foundation of how did America become America and this biblical influence that even leads to us separating and becoming our own nation.
5: So when you go back to the beginning, there's two original colonies that get started here. 1607 is Jamestown, and 1620 is Plymouth. They're different. Jamestown is a political colony done by the king. The other is a congregation trying to escape persecution. So it's not a political movement. It's a group of people trying to come have a place to live and have their congregation come because they've been persecuted. So it's interesting. And as you read the founding documents, those two, they are both very, very Christ-centered. The charter for Virginia, 1606, they've come here to evangelize people of Jesus Christ. The Pilgrims, same thing, the Mayflower Compact, having undertaken for the glory of God, the advancement of the Christian faith. So you got two very, very evangelical groups there.
6: And both of them, on their arrival, have prayer meetings and Bible studies. The Reverend Thomas Hunt in Jamestown has a dedication service. And the same thing when the pilgrims get there, they have a time of prayer and thanksgiving that they have arrived in a new place. So both of them, there is very overt Christian influence on what they do. But the reason, as you're alluding to, they go very different directions is because of the prevailing influence that is over them. And also there's so much providence involved because the pilgrims were supposed to be in the Jamestown colony, but because of issues with their ships and the Speedwell having holes, and we'll probably come to that in a second, and them having to sail late in a storm that blew them north, and they tried their darndest. If we can, I don't know if we can say that on your TV program.
4: Well, you've already said it. It's fine. No problem.
6: God forgive us. Thank you, Jesus, for your forgiveness. They tried as hard as they possibly could to get down to the Jamestown colony because where they're going, there is no food. There's no shelter, right? There's not firewood.
5: No, they didn't know that at the time. They weren't aware of that at the time. But the further they returned their ship south, the harder the winds got that blew them to the north. And it's crazy.
6: Well, they did know Providence. At the time that there wasn't an existing colony
5: right.
6: up in the north. And that's what I'm saying. That's why they were trying as hard as they could. As a storm was blowing them north, they're like, guys, we're going to a wilderness. This is worst case scenario, but the providence of God said, nope, you're not going there because I got a different plan for you. They did not see that at all at the time and very much would not have been in their thinking when they get there and half of their people die that first winter and right the hardships they endure, but they quickly recognize God's providence because of some of their interactions with Somerset and Squanto. And again, we can come there in a minute because I don't want to get too far ahead of the story. Both of them profoundly religious oriented. So neither one of them are founded as secular colonies, but it does show the influence when the government runs a colony from not a biblical perspective, but from a king's whims and wishes. And then when there's a colony set up saying, well, we want to do it the way that God says and what God lays out. And so they go very different directions in their colonies.
5: Yeah, when the pilgrims, and it's interesting because while they're both professing evangelicals, the pilgrims are the biblical guys. They study the Bible. They know it. The other guys have a preacher to tell them what the Bible says. And so they really don't know it. They don't live by it for sure. That comes out in their colonies. But the pilgrim, being a congregation, their pastor, John Robinson, said, look, when you get over there, you do not take with you the darkness that we've had in Europe.
4: Amen.
5: This is what we've had. We started brand new over there. And the guys from Jamestown took Europe with them and brought it over. And it was a whole different... The results are totally different.
6: Also from Jamestown, it was under the King of England, you have the Anglican Church, which is the established church. And one of the many crazy things, because this is where we can also back up and talk about some of the influence. We brought so many artifacts, and I don't want to tell too much of the story and not include the artifacts as we go. So this is a Geneva Bible. This is a 1590 Geneva Bible that actually came to America with one of the Puritan families. So the pilgrims come in 1620. 10 years later, John Winthrop leads the great Puritan migration. There's about 1,000 Puritans that come with him in that year. And then over the next decade, there's about 20,000 Puritans estimated that come to America in this great Puritan migration. But what's significant is the Geneva Bible is the Bible that is really known to have shaped the pilgrims, the Puritans, all of those people. You know all of this. But
4: I'm glad for you're sharing it, though. That's great.
6: What is so remarkable about the Geneva Bible is it was the first Bible not only available in the language of common man that was mass produced, it was the first one also that had commentaries in the side margin because most people had grown up in a church. Oftentimes that services were done in a language they did not speak because it was done in Latin. They didn't speak Latin. And so they didn't know what's going on. And then when they get a Bible, they've actually never really heard the Bible read to them in the English language. So if you get a Bible and you've never read the Bible, there are so many places, obviously the work of the Holy Spirit could guide you and teach you truth, but having some commentary would be so helpful to navigate some of these passages. Well, the commentary at the time not only pointed out what the Bible taught, it pointed out that the commentary was inspired by many of the early reformers. And when you look back at what Calvin and Luther and Knox and Zwingli and Luther, whoever, all these guys are doing, it was challenging a lot of what the existing practice of a state-established church under the king was saying you had to do to be a Christian. And it actually led to, in England, this Bible got banned in England.
5: Now, let me also put a little caveat in here. Now, you can, if you see the rotunda of the U.S. Capitol, there's a 14-high, 20-foot-wide picture of that Bible, the center of the pilgrims. Yeah. That's the center of their life. But that Bible, as the size it is right there, that is called the world's first pocket Bible. So I don't know what size pockets they had, but they called a pocket Bible. And that's because prior to that, the Bibles were called pulpit Bibles. They were folio Bibles about four times that large, and they were chained to the pulpit churches. You cannot take a Bible with you. And actually, it really doesn't matter what the Bible says, because whatever the king tells you, he'll kill you if you don't do it. So you do what the king says. And so this is the first actual Bible that an individual could take and study, which is why all those commentaries on the side are so significant.
7: 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We're giving away this book entitled The Great Awakening. This is three prophecies the Lord gave me about how that we're already in a great awakening. And I'm giving this away as a free gift, free and postpaid. And then we also have the programs from these 2 weeks that I did with David and Tim Barton. And I have CDs, DVDs, and then we also have the USB that will have the audio and the video on there. 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

0: Praise God. I just thank you for Andrew Womack's ministry. He's changed my life.
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2: Jesus said in Matthew 6:19, "Do not lay up for yourselves treasures on earth, where moth and rust destroy, and where thieves break in and steal, but lay up for yourselves treasures in heaven." 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Thank you, friends and partners. These are your treasures in heaven. As we continue to sow the seed of God's word in our lives and in the lives of our students, the Lord of the harvest will multiply our investment to his glory in the exciting days that are still ahead.
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7: There's a Muslim in aisle 9 at Walmart. You know they need to hear the good news, but you feel completely unqualified to share it. Not true, because if Zechariah can do it, anybody can.
8: Cast yourself in.
7: Zechariah, an Arab believer, had ridden his bike 2 hours to get some training to reach his Muslim neighbors. After the session, Mason, a Frontiers worker, offered Zechariah an audio file of Luke 6, the passage about loving your enemies. Mason said, "Put this on your phone and share it." "I can't afford a smartphone," Zechariah said. So Mason gave him a printed copy to read to his Muslim neighbors. "Can't read," said Zechariah. Still, he took a copy. 2 weeks later at the next training, Zechariah shared what he did with one copy of Luke 6. He made 150 copies, stood at the center of his Muslim village market, and handed them out. Many returned saying, "Thank you for sharing. Please get us more of these teachings." Reaching Muslims isn't hard. You just need a willing heart. If that's you, we can help. FrontiersUSA.org.

kind of a long title, How, When, and Why the Earth and the Heavens Will Melt with Fire. There's an ancient prophecy that's over 6,000 years of age. There is another prophecy that is a little bit around, not quite 2,000 years old, that tell us something really strange is going to happen somewhere in the future, in the far distant future. And this is in the scripture in the last chapter of the book of Isaiah, Isaiah chapter 66, verse 22. And listen to this verse. It's going to come up on the screen. For as the new heavens and the new earth, which I will make, shall remain before me, says the Lord, so shall your seed and your name remain. And this is the reference to a new heaven and a new earth that we will read about in the book of Revelation later on, hundreds of years from the time Isaiah wrote this. Most of you know that I believe very strongly in what I'm about to tell you, that there are three ages. There's ages past, ages present, and ages to come, or the future age. The future age is when we talk about the millennial reign of Christ, the beam of the judgment seat, the white throne judgment. That's ages to come. Ages present is the present situation we're in, the present culture, the present generation, this present time. But the most interesting thing, Rick Renner, you'll know this, to study are ages past. This really mysterious time that honestly Moses in the book of Genesis does not say a lot about. But when you go to different verses and put them together, you can piece the little puzzle together. And then when you begin to go to secular historians and secular sources that go back 4,000 years and scrolls they discover and carvings in rocks, you start getting a picture of something that is real mysterious that's being known now. It's being taught now on social media quite a bit. I think some of the people have their teaching wrong, but I'm going to show you something, and this is what I am going to show you. In the book of Genesis chapter 1:1, in the beginning God created the heavens and the earth, and then in verse 2, but the earth is without form and void, darkness is upon the face of the deep, and the Spirit of God moved upon the face of the water. Anyone that knows Hebrew, and Bill Cloud is the master of Hebrew, will tell you that when you read Genesis 1:1, the Hebrew words, the way they're worded there is God spoke it, or God created it, and it was done in a good condition, and everything was great. And they scholars bring those words out when they break it down. Then all of a sudden, you come to verse 2. But the earth is without form? That's weird. It's void? That's really weird. Void of what? What's it void of? If it's void, what's it void of? Something was there, and now it's been made void. So the earth is without form and void, and it's dark. Darkness is covering everything. Then God moved upon the water and said, let there be light, and there was light. But yet God doesn't create the sun, moon, and stars till the fourth day. And this is the first day. So it's called the early light of creation. And if you go to John's gospel, in the beginning was the Word was with God, the Word was God. In him was life, light, and this life was the light of men. The light shined in darkness, and darkness comprehended not. He's referring back to Genesis chapter 1 and verse 2. And so the light there was not just sun, moon, and stars. That's several days later. The light there was a supernatural light that took the darkness. What was the darkness? Was it just dark? Was it because there's no stars in the sky? What is the deal? What's going on here? So what I wanted to do was read a verse of scripture to you about creation, and then we're going to go from there. Everybody say, we're going to go from there. Job chapter 38, verses 4 through 7. God says to Job, where were you when I laid the foundations of the earth? Tell me if you understand. Who determined the measurement? Surely you know. Or who stretched the line upon it? To what or where was its foundations fastened? Or who laid his cornerstone? When the morning stars sang together and all of the sons of God shouted for joy. Now that verse is Genesis 1:1. That verse is when God created the heavens and the earth, and he tells you, Job, where were you? You didn't even exist.
then God gives you a very strange clue. He said, when I start creating, the morning stars started singing and the sons of God shouted for joy. Now, the sons of God here are not human. The sons of God here are Bnei Elohim, which is found four times in the Old Testament. They are the angels of God. Most scholars will agree that the term in Hebrew refers to angels. But then it says, the morning stars sang, and the Bnei Elohim, another group of angels, shouted for joy. So there's groups of angels, but he identifies two different groups there. He identifies a sons of God group, and this would later be the group of angels, or some of them, that God would send down to earth in the form of men. This is all in history. Rick writes about this. And they would begin to lust after the daughters of men. They would go into the daughters of men. They would produce a race of giants. That is in Genesis chapter 6 in your Bible. So the sons of God section are the section that Satan was able to pull from to create what would be called in your Bible the fallen angels. For the angels that kept not their first estate, God has now bound in Tartarus, in hell. The Greek word is Tartarus, in chains of darkness, the lowest part of the underworld, the lowest part of the hell chambers underneath the earth. And then Jude talks about it, how God has reserved them unto judgment. 2 Peter 2:4 talks about it. So when you read the sons of God, they had not fallen yet. When you read this verse, it's Genesis chapter 1:1. Everything looks cool. Everything looks great. Now it says, but the morning stars shouted for joy. But then it says this phrase, as the morning stars are singing. Now the phrase sons of God is that group of angels that we just mentioned, part of them that later fell. But then there is this thing called morning stars. Now, why is morning stars important? Because if you go, as we will read in a moment, to the book of Isaiah, and it will tell you about Lucifer. Lucifer's name in the Hebrew there means a bright star, and it also can mean morning star. And scholars say it actually almost is a reference to the first star that appears on earth in the of men in the morning, which is the planet Venus. And Jesus is called the what? Bright and. So what about Lucifer? Lucifer is a bright star, or Lucifer's name is, if I can say it this way, morning star. So Lucifer is a head of the group of angels that sing. I've been teaching this for years. All you got to do is go to the book of Ezekiel. And the Bible says, you are the anointed cherub that covereth. Speaking about Lucifer or Satan, you're the anointed cherub. Every precious stone was your covering. The pipes were made in you. The timbrels were made in you. Just go read that verse and read it in Hebrew in Ezekiel chapter 28. And it indicates that this created being called the anointed cherub, whose early name was Lucifer, that meant bright star. He was a worshiping angel. And you can prove that from right there at creation, where the morning stars, that name is connected with the name Lucifer in Hebrew. Morning stars are doing what? Singing. Now, the other bunch is shouting, but the morning stars are singing. So this Lucifer angel, before he fell with other fallen angels and led a rebellion against God with a third of the angels, was a worship leader, was a praise leader, and he was in Genesis chapter 1:1, which now leads me to where the message is about to get real heavy. Y'all just love that, don't you? He's about to tell you something, Mabel. Set up now. Okay. Now, this is a statement, which is in your Bible, which is made by Lucifer. And I want you to pay very careful attention to it. Because as I begin to read to you this particular statement, I want you to understand what is being taught now. I want you to understand scrolls that have been found. I want you to understand stone tablets that have been discovered. And the reason I want you to understand this is I'm about to tell you something that many of you have never heard in your entire life. And I'm going to explain it to you this way. The Lord says in Isaiah chapter 14, 12 through 15, here's what it says, how you are fallen from heaven, O Lucifer, son of the morning.
how you were cut down to the ground, who did weaken the nations. You said in your heart, I will ascend into heaven. I will exalt my throne above the stars of God. I will also sit on the mount of the congregation on the furthest sides of the north. I will ascend above the height of the clouds. I will be like the Most High. And God said, yet you shall be brought down to the sides of the pit. There are some non-canonical writings. Some of this is in Jewish history. We don't consider them inspired, but we consider them interesting as it relates to the context of what people were teaching 1,800 years ago, 2,000 years ago. And it tells you something very interesting about Lucifer. One of these writings said that when God created the heavens and the earth, and we have this incident where we have Lucifer or Satan bragging on what he's going to do. So remember what I'm about to say. This writing that exists says that the reason Satan fell is that God gave him authority. Now, wait a minute, this is going to get deep. That God gave angels authority over certain planets, and that Lucifer was given complete authority over planet Earth for an angelic kingdom. But something got his curiosity. You know what it was? Because he noticed that there was darkness, out there. That God was full of light. The kingdom of God was full of light. The angels were covered in light. But he looked out there and he saw darkness, and he wanted to understand the mystery of the darkness. And he went before God and he said, I want to know something. Teach me the treasures of darkness. You know, that's a phrase in the Bible. Teach me the treasures of darkness. And God said, this is something off limits to you. This is something you don't need to know. And Satan became obsessed with trying to understand what darkness was compared to what light was. And you know, we today compare good to light. We compare evil to darkness. And so something happened to him in his mind for him of trying to understand that. Now, let's go back to what he said. This is the confession that he makes, and this is where we're going to go. We're going to dig into this for a little bit. So if you're here, stay with me, because this is going to get more interesting as we go along. It appears, if you'll read the statement of Isaiah chapter 14, 12 through 15, that Lucifer or Satan, okay, this created being before he fell is on the earth. And I can prove that to you by the following. He says, I will what? Ascend into heaven. Now, the way I was always taught, he was in heaven and he was booted out of heaven. But here it says he has to do what? Ascend into heaven. So, which tells me he was not in heaven at the time he makes his statement. So he's on earth, apparently, which is the planet the angels were ruling over before the creation of Adam. That's where I'm going. Then he says, I'm going to go above the clouds. Now, if you're where the clouds are, from the ground up to the sky, the atmospheric heaven is 60 miles high where the oxygen is. And you said it the other day, there is a level where the prince spirits and the powers rule. That's the atmospheric part. So he says, now I'm going to go above the clouds. So he has to be on earth in order to do what? Go above the clouds, then ascend into heaven. And then he says this. Now, if he's already in heaven and God is in the third heaven, 2 Corinthians chapter 12, if God is in the third heaven and Lucifer's in the third heaven, the way we've always been taught, why does he say, and I will exalt my throne above the stars of God? Now, let me say this up front. Stars can be sun, moon, and stars in the Bible, in the Old Testament, in Hebrew. But stars can also be angels. Because if you will read the book of Revelation, it says that a star came down from heaven with a key to the bottomless pit. That wasn't a meteorite. That was an angel. And so the reason that the angels can be called stars, and they use that idiom, or well, I don't know if it's an idiom or a metaphor, but whatever you want to call it, they use that to identify angels.
And they say, okay, the stars are the angels. First of all, is because stars are heavenly. Secondly, stars are sitting above everything. We can get all of these reasons why God allows the word stars to be used for the heavenly host. And the Bible talks about God created the sun, moon, and stars and the heavenly host. And the word host in Hebrew is the word for armies. So when you see Lord of Hosts, it actually translates to Lord of Sabaoth, not Sabbath, but Lord of Sabaoth. Both in the book of James, which means the Lord of the heavenly armies. Everybody still here say yes. So now he says this. So now I'm going to come from the earth above the clouds. I'm going to go and sit way beyond the stars where God is. And here's your big one. And as I'm going, I will ascend in the sides of the north. Now in Job 26 and verse 7, this is one of the things I saw at age 18 about the location of heaven. And I start teaching it and it became a classic message. By the way, all the partners of the legacy, you're going to get that message from 1981, where I first preached it in this city to over 2,000 people at a church. And it became a classic for many years. Heaven, location, destination. And so when I looked at this, it says this in Job 26 and 7. He stretches out the north over the empty place and he hangs the earth upon nothing. You and I know that the earth is hanging on nothing but the word of God. He's upholding all things by the word of his power. That's the Bible. But also, what's this deal about the sides of the north? There is something in the heavens, you can look it up later, called Boots Constellation. And in the Boots Constellation, which is in a northern part of heavens, and there is a massive empty space. There's no stars, no galaxies, nothing there. And some people believe, I don't have time to get into this because this gets into a whole nother teaching, but they tend to believe that when you leave this earth and you're a Christian and the angels carry your spirit, you don't just bump into clouds and bump into galaxies and bump into the gases and all those wonderful things and you pass through this red streak and that yellow streak. Everybody describes a tunnel, and that would be an empty place in the universe.

I want to be careful how I say this. Okay, years ago, I am a student and have been for many years of a man named Finis Dake. And I know the Dake family personally. I met him years ago. Now, anybody ever heard of a Dake's Bible? How many of you have a Dake's Bible? Okay, that was the first Bible. I dated a girl years ago. I still remember her name. And the greatest thing she ever did was get me a Dake's Bible. And I still have that Bible. To this day, I have that Bible at the office. Now, Dake had several theories, Rick. I don't know if you're aware of this, that years ago, they called him a heretic. When I went to put, I shouldn't say this, but I'm going to say it. But when I went to put my study Bible together, I told a professor that is a friend of mine, oh, he's a genius. I said, Professor so-and-so, Dr. so-and-so, I'm going to put in my Old Testament some things that are maybe a little controversy. And he said to me, Perry, don't do it. You're controversial enough the way it is. And I said, well, you know, I say it's controversial. I can prove it. But when some people read it, they're going to say, I don't know about that. And he said, what are you going to put? And I said, I'm going to put the theory that the sons of God took on the form of flesh. This is what the early fathers taught, guys. You know who stopped teaching it? Julius Africanus in the 4th century, who believed that he was Catholic, who believed that if we teach that angels can become men and fall, that means the monks can sin. And we can't have the monks believing that they can sin. And that's why they pulled that away and they changed it to the sons of God being the sons of Cain going into, you know, anyway, let me get off of that. Me and Rick could talk about that all night long. Okay, now, here's the thing I want to tell you, though, that's very interesting. That when I said that to him, he said, don't put that in there. And I said, why? He said, it's too controversial. But I said, there's too much evidence for it. There's too much biblical evidence. There's too much historical evidence. There are angels. And I'll give you the Jewish side. Before the Torah was written, the Torah, this is 2,500 years from Adam to Moses, no one had a written word from God. No one. God did not have a Torah. You know what he was doing? God was sending dreams and visions and angels to see men. He sent an angel to Jacob. He sent an angel to Abraham. He's sending angels to men. And sometimes in Genesis 19, they look like human men. Because it says that Abraham, God, and two angels came. And the men of Sodom, they look like men. And they said, bring those men out that we may know them. They were angels. They were not men. All right, this is about to get deep. Touch your neighbor and say it's about to get deep. The world's premier prophetic voices were all in one location for an end-time prophetic summit. The 2026 conference messages are now available, unedited, on DVDs, CDs, MP3 audio, and on digital download. 7 speakers, 14 messages in 3.5 days. Attendees call this a Bible school in a vinyl case. Here are the message titles. Jonathan Cahn preached on war harbingers in Persia and gave us an update on America's demonic battle. Rick Renner preached 3 messages. Powerful Greek word studies concerning your personal spiritual warfare, breaking down the details of second coming signs, the rapture, and the revealing of the restrainer. And then this great message called The Mystery of the Holy Spirit from the original Greek New Testament. Joseph Z, How to Keep Revelatory Movements Alive in the Earth and Mastering Your Prophetic Experiences. Bill did one of the greatest messages I ever heard. It's called The Mingling of the Iron and Clay Has Begun. Dr. Brian Cutshaw came in with the fire and anointing of God and preached today's battle for Holy Ground, the final Ishmael and Isaac clash. Jeremiah Johnson taught a word called The 5 Satanic Strategies Before You Birth a Breakthrough. My 5 messages were the Iranian Revolution and the aligning of the last coalitions. Then I preached when God sends a warning to you through your pets and animals. The 3rd message was called America and Jerusalem's Coming for Your Harbingers. The next message was how, when, and why the earth and heavens will melt with fire. And the final message I preached was Prince Spirits and Archangels, the battle for the fulfillment of the prophecies. The 14 audio CDs are $65 a set. The 14 DVDs are $95 a set. And you can also get the USB flash drive for $65. And you

0: 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Box 3595, Cleveland, Tennessee, 37320, and remember, put the offer number in there as well. You need to get started in your personal study. This was the greatest prophetic summit or conference I've ever been in, and I want you to hear everything that was said. God bless you. You know, I've said for years that revelation can change your situation, and the revelation is what comes out of the scripture. In my lifetime of 50 years of being in ministry and having numerous conferences every year, in the month of April was one of the greatest coming togethers and gathering togethers of prophetic speakers in the history of our ministry. And now we have it available on DVD, CD, and the MP3 audio. 14 messages by the speakers. Now, you've already seen it advertised, but let me remind you again. Myself, Jonathan Kahn, Joseph Z, Rick Renner, Bill Cloud, Dr. Brian Cutshaw, and Jeremiah Johnson. And I want to say to you that our ministry continues around the world. It's probably around $5.5 to $6 million a year in airtime. And we don't send out letters asking for money. We don't send out, you know, you don't get a letter from us every month. I'm not against people that do that, but I'm just saying for us, we just have to trust God, and we've always trusted Him. But what we want you to know is that when we go outside of the United States and reach millions of people, we almost never get any income from outside of the United States to the ministry to help us keep the stations on the air and the programs on the air in those nations. That's why this resource material is important. It goes back 100% to the Voice of Evangelism ministry, and in return, you will get information and insight that's going to be a great help to you. So order it right now if you have the opportunity. And I promise you this, there's some of these messages you're going to either watch or listen to over and over several times, because that's how content filled that they were. Now, Family Faith Church at the Willis campus on Friday and Saturday morning and Saturday night, August the 14th through the 16th, and then on the 16th, I'm sorry, the 14th and 15th, and then on the 16th, we'll be at Family Faith Church at the Huntsville campus. Now, you can go to perrystone.org and get the information on that. But Texas folks, we're coming with not just the word from the Lord, but there has been, and I want to say this before I get to the rest of these places, there has been a very fresh new anointing. I think that my health is better. I've got something, you know, the diabetes, high glucose is under control now, much better than it was. I'm feeling stronger in the altar services, and now we're seeing just let me just tell you what people have told me that have known me for 40 years. They said the old Perry is back. The Perry that we remember that had the 8, 10, 11 week revival, the Perry that we remember that would preach and then just pray for people in the altars and God would show up, he's back. And I want to thank God for that, because it's been quite a journey the past couple years, really. But anyway, please join me there, and also Mercy and Grace Cathedral in Springdale, Arkansas, 22nd and the 23rd, and I believe that would be a Saturday and Sunday. And again, we don't get to Arkansas that often. This is your time to get in your car and join me and personally meet me. And we want to see you. We want to greet you. We want to meet you. We're enjoying meeting the many wonderful people that are in the body of Christ. Now, don't forget that the month of October is the 50th anniversary celebration. This is going to be the biggest thing and the greatest thing we've done in the history of the ministry. And you have to register to attend. 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God bless you.
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0: I want you to join me and our entire family for a one-time historic event. On Tuesday night, October 6th through Saturday, October the 10th, Pam and I will host our 50th anniversary of ministry in Cleveland, Tennessee. This is our homecoming event. I have 5 new messages, including a major prophetic update. Special morning speakers are going to be John Brevere, Mario Morello, and Dr. Tim Hill. Lyndall Cooley will be leading us in worship. But listen to this. You're going to enjoy some of the best gospel music on the planet. Southbound is coming. Lee University Campus Choir, Old Tradition from Kentucky, Brian Free and Assurance, and many others. And don't forget Pam's Fall Festival on Saturday afternoon. It's fun. It's fellowship. It's food. It's fantastic. Now, the event is free to attend. However, you must register at perrystone.org. Do it today.
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3: Is belief in aliens religious? This is Ken Ham, an Aussie transplant with a passion for God's Word and the Gospel. A few years ago, a study found that those who claim they're not religious, but who still want meaning in their lives, show a greater belief in intelligent aliens. So they reject God, but embrace aliens. But everyone knows in their heart of hearts that God exists. And because of this, people yearn to find meaning in their lives. But for those who reject God, there's no ultimate meaning, purpose, or hope. So many look to aliens to feel like they're not alone and a part of something bigger. But true meaning, purpose, and hope, that doesn't come from aliens. That comes from believing the gospel and living for Christ.
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5: Chapter 28. In the end of the Sabbath, as it began to dawn toward the first day of the week, came Mary Magdalene and the other Mary to see the sepulchre. And behold, there was a great earthquake, for the angel of the Lord descended from heaven and came and rolled back the stone from the door and sat upon it. His countenance was like lightning, and his raiment white as snow. And for fear of him, the keepers did shake.
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7: But with these prophecies, we have Genesis 6, which also provides us with some pieces of the puzzle. These chapters will tell us the condition into which the world would be just before the door of the ark closes.
8: King Solomon said that there is nothing new under the sun. And the condition of man's heart, if not renewed by God's grace, will never change. And even though societies and politics and hairdos change, man's heart will not, left to its own. Remember, there was only one man called righteous, and 7 of his family members who voluntarily entered into the ark with Noah. How sad that all the animals entered in, 2 by 2, even in order, lining up because there was an instinctive call to heed the voice of God. Not so with men. Many were scoffers instead. But the passage is not all dark. Many men did stand out in the crowd. We have men such as Enoch, Methuselah, and we see how they walked with God in the midst of a difficult and bad world, something that we believers are called to do today. Noah had the strength of the Spirit, which gave him the courage and the wisdom to walk out of the world and into the ark. So let us, the believer, find the closest door of the ark and run into our sanctuary whenever the world floods our minds with what is not of God. Welcome to Shalom Ariel, and welcome to our continuing study in the book of Genesis with Messianic leader Jacques Isaac Gabizon. Be blessed as you listen in, and Shalom.
7: Shabbat Shalom. So let's open up our scriptures to Genesis 6. Are you ready to meet the giants, the Nephilim, right? Don't be scared. It's okay. Everything is good. By the way, going to Genesis 6, so many things are happening in the first 5 chapters of Genesis. All began with the creation of the heaven and the earth, and that of angels in the first verse, if you remember. Then in between the first verse and the second verse, you have the fall of many of these angels. 1/3 of them, we're told in Revelation 12. Then in the first and second chapter of the book, God fixes up all the broken pieces while creating someone new, man. But it doesn't take long before man falls. This is in the next chapter. Right away, God protects him and reestablishes him. But again, he falls. And the chapter after, Genesis 4, Cain kills Abel. However, God comes back in the next chapter 5. He again reestablishes humankind through the creation of a new promise line through Seth, through whom the Messiah was to come. Now, the history of the world until then consisted of going from falling to being rescued, from sin to redemption, over and over again. In fact, this has been our history since then. This cycle of sin to redemption is what characterizes our past. Man falls, God comes to the rescue. Man goes to war, man mishandles the environment, man mistreats his neighbors, but God, in his persistent and eternal grace, is present all along, acting as the restrainer. I do not believe we would have gotten so far in time if it wasn't for his constant preventive actions in history. But what we will learn today in Genesis 6 is that there's a limit. God, in his infinite wisdom, drew a line he himself cannot cross. Because on the other side of this line, there's darkness and utter evil. So much so that his holiness is not brought there, cannot be brought there. But as far as man is concerned, man is able to cross this line and stay there and be even comfortable at times. He does it here in Genesis 6. And in the scriptures repeatedly tell us that he's about to do it again. What happens when he crosses this red line? This is the subject of our chapter today. In this chapter begins the account of the judgment of the flood, its reasons and its devastations. Because sin reaches its peak, God flooded the whole earth for over a year, so that nothing living escaped it. This is what happens after one crosses the last frontier of sin. God removes himself, judgment comes. The story is about Noah's Ark, but let us not think of this story as a child's tale or as an outdated story. This story is real, and it's very much prophecy. It is a warning. And if there's ever a time in history when the events of this chapter speak so clearly and loudly, it's today. Jude, Peter, and Yeshua himself drew from the circumstances of this time to speak about ours today. Our Messiah prophesied that it was then, as it was then, so it is now, or so it would be. He says in Matthew 24, he says, "For as in the days before the flood, they were eating and drinking, marrying and giving in marriage, until the day that Noah entered the ark, so also will the coming of the Son of Man be. As unprepared and oblivious to the signs of the times, the people were, so are they today." Try to tell someone that it's the end of the world, that the end of the world is coming. They won't believe you. And as we have seen how his coming is so imminent, we have seen how the world powers today are exactly as they were prophesied thousands of years ago before the end of our age. The king of the north, do you remember? Russia and its allies. The king of the south, Egypt, with all the other Arab countries. The king of the east, the Asian countries led by China. And the willful king, Europe, as it is today, with one army, one currency, all was said before. And Israel back to her land. Did you know that all these countries altogether began to experience changes that led them to be as they are today at the same time as Israel came to be a country, right? As Jesus says, when you see the fig tree giving leaves, you know I'm at the door. Keeping with Jesus' example, today the ark is finished and the door is about to be closed. Now we are there waiting for the trumpet sound, for the rapture of the church, which will begin, of course, the last 7 years of our age. But with these prophecies, we have Genesis 6, which also provides us with some pieces of the puzzle. These chapters will tell us the condition into which the world would be just before the door of the ark closes. But this passage is not all dark, by the way. Many men stood out of the crowd. Okay, this is what we have to concentrate on. Enoch, Methuselah, we have seen how they walked with God in the midst of a difficult and very, very wicked world. This stands our example to follow, and today we will meet another one. A very, very special individual, Noah. Noah who walked in the midst of the giant, but you know what? He wasn't scared. I don't think he was scared. Because he walked along with God. We have a lot to learn from this man. So it is my prayer that these things at the end will give us a sense of empressment to go and to share the gospel because Jesus is coming soon. Now let us begin our adventure into Genesis 6. It begins with what must be the most mysterious passage in the Torah, and also one of the most well-known and of the most popular passage in the Bible. Verses 1 to 5 open us a window for us that is to the demonic world. There's no much that the Bible says about demons, but enough for us to have a pretty good idea of who they are and what they do and where they're heading to. In some circles, these verses are so popular that Genesis 6 has come down to us as one which speaks of demons only. But the story of demons is only less than 15% of the chapter. What's next is much more precious. So while we need and must know about these beings, it is clear that the Bible does not want us to be fixated on demons. But we need to know about them. So let us read verses 1 to 5, chapter 6. It says, "Now it came to pass when men began to multiply on the face of the earth and daughters were born to them, that the sons of God saw the daughters of men, that they were beautiful. And they took wives for themselves and all whom they chose. And the Lord said, My spirit shall not strive with men forever, for he is indeed flesh. Yet his days shall be 120 years. There were the Lephinims on the earth in those days, and also afterwards, when the sons of God came in to the daughters of men, and they bore children to them. Those were the mighty men who were of old, men of renown. Then the Lord saw that the wickedness of man was great in the earth, and that every intent of the thoughts of his heart was only evil continually. Who are the sons of God? In verse 2. And who are the giants or the Nephilims? And who are these men of renown? In verse 4. In fact, there's only two verses, verses 2 and 4, that speaks about them. In the universe, we know of only three beings, man, angels, and God. These giants were not men. They were not God, so they must be angels, fallen angels. And this is what the other parts of the scriptures actually indicate to us. Especially in Job chapter 1, verse 6. He says, Now there was a day when the sons of God came to present themselves before Jehovah, and Satan also was among them. Here Satan and his hordes of demons reported to God, as they must always report to God. Why? Because they are not that independent. And if they are called sons of God, it's not that they have a father-son relationship. It simply tells us that they have been directly created by God. All those directly created by God in the scriptures would be called sons of God. For instance, if you look at the genealogy of Jesus in Luke 3, everyone is a son of someone else, except when you get to Adam, it ends with Adam, the son of God, in verse 38. He was the only man in the list created by God himself. But let me ask you a question. If these sons of God in Genesis 6 are angels, why not simply call them angels? Because the name angels depicts the function of the individual and not his nature. By nature, these were spirits. And the word angels means messengers, something that these demons were no more to God. The title angel is given to men as well. For instance, in the scriptures, men are called angels. The prophet Malachi means my angel. John the Baptist, in Matthew 11:10, he's called the angels. When he says, Behold, I send my messenger, my angel, before your face. And we have, of course, the angel of the Lord, who is Jesus himself. Right? We know that he is God incarnate because he himself created the angels in Hebrews chapter 1. And in this verse of Hebrews chapter 1, verse 14, it gives us a good definition of what an angel is. It says, Are they not all ministering spirits sent forth to minister to those who will inherit salvation? Ministering spirits. That is, they have a ministry of serving, God and man, something these demons could not do anymore. Many have given other interpretation to the title of sons of God, thinking that these are the sons of God as the believers are in the New Testament, and that they were put on earth as an attempt to reverse the evil of this world. But the context says differently. The rabbis of old understood that they were angelic beings. In the Septuagint, translate the phrase, and the angel of God. The Targum of Jonathan gives even the name of two of these demons. But what are they doing on earth? What are they doing on earth right at this moment in Genesis 6? The passage gives us a very good hint about their main intention. Notice what they came to do in verse 2. They specifically came to marry who? The daughters of men. The word also for the two wives is an expression of legal marriage. They were marrying them. So they came to marry young women. Why would they do this? This is Satan's answer to God's promise. First prophecy in Genesis 3:15.
8: Don't go away. We'll be right back with the second half of our program coming up just after this message. As we wind up for the second part of our program today, we would like to remind our listeners how blessed and privileged we feel to be part of your radio day. We pray that the messages you hear will instruct you, edify you, and encourage you to love the Lord more and follow Him into obedience in even greater ways. We are all changed by the challenges and transformed by the trials of life. And as we walk them together, we keep looking up to Him who is mighty to break down the walls of Jericho that stand before us and to hand over to us the spiritual victories in life. Yeshua has broken down the greatest barrier, the greatest wall that has separated us from God the Father. Thank you, listeners, for joining us in prayer and in financial support for this ministry. If you have it on your heart to give to this ministry, then you can by logging on to our congregation website at BethAriel.ca. And if God leads you to contribute from the treasures that God has blessed you with for the continuation of this radio ministry. Shalom, shalom, as we begin part two of today's program.
7: When Jesus came and told them that He's the Son of God, and when He showed them His divine power, it was no big deal to them, because they are their titans already. Even the Caesars of the time, you know who they thought they were? They thought they were sons of God themselves. Satan knows how to prepare the minds of the people against the Word of God.
8: While Satan does convince some that they are gods, and therefore have no need of the one true God, he can also have a stronghold on our own lives, even as believers. One of the ways Satan attacks us is the way we question our salvation and begin to doubt it. If we are to think about our sin more than our salvation, which is what Satan wants, we might doubt God's goodness and His full plan for us. Let's remember the story about David. When he faced the giant Goliath, he mentioned Goliath's name 2 times. But he mentioned the name of the Lord 9 times in that very passage alone. David thought about God 4 more times than he did concerning the adversary who stood before him. Are we dwelling on our sin, or are we dwelling on the joy of the salvation that God has provided? The truth about life is this. Messiah in this life will not free us from the presence of sin, but He will free us from the power that it has over us. Satan has not changed from the time of his fall, but we can. Each day, if we live by his grace, we can be changed more and more into his glory, more and more into his image. That's the only way we could ever think that we could be like God. When his indwelling spirit fills us and transforms us into his image. But hold on, folks, because one day soon, when we will be forever transformed, we will be like him. When we will see him as he is. What a day that will be. Welcome to Shalom Ariel. Welcome to our continuing study in the book of Genesis with Messianic leader Jacques Isaac Gabizon. Be blessed as you listen in, and Shalom.
7: Which prophesies the coming of the seed of the woman, the coming of the Messiah who was to come through who, a man? No, through a woman. Not a man, but a young woman. So right in the outset, demons wanted to upset the prophecy. Because this is what they want. They want to go, they do everything against the word of God. And they begin to go after the seed of the woman to corrupt it by having grotesque offspring so that Jesus, who is sinless, would not come. Could not come. This is one of the first of many attempts to stop the coming of the Messiah. This really is the second attempt in Genesis. You know, when Cain killed Abel, the line of the Messiah was in danger. So God created another line in Genesis 5 through Seth. Here they struck back and went right to the woman. And one can trace back the history of the chosen people through these many attempts to stop the seed of the woman For instance, both Sarah and Rebekah, the mothers of Israel, were in danger of being raped by strangers. But God, right away, came to the rescue to protect the ancestors of the Messiah. And so he did, all through the history of Israel. In fact, do you know that only 3 times in history we see such an increase of demonic activity? And it's all related to the coming of the Messiah. Here in Genesis 6, where the genealogical line of the seed of the woman began. So they came. Then in the gospel at the first coming of Jesus, they all came. And later we read, at the end of the tribulation, just before Jesus comes back in his second coming, they come again. While demon activities were always present in history in this scale, God allowed them only these 3 times. And in verse 2 of Genesis 6 says that these demons took for themselves all young girls, the young girls that they could choose. They took wives from all whom they choose. How did it work, by the way? What were the men at this time? Were they scared? Or were they too busy with themselves? It seems that these demons went on a rampage, taking as many young girls as they desired. And it says that they found the woman beautiful. I'm not sure that evil can really appreciate beauty. There's no loveliness in this realm except vice and evil. Here we can understand that there was an abuse and violence of God's creation. Here we can begin to understand why God was preparing the flood. And Genesis chapter 6 verse 1 brings us back to the very beginning. It is a parallel account to what happened even with the time of Cain. Cain, remember, was banished to the land of Nod, the land of nothing. There the demons have found an open door and began their rampage against the woman. When a place is empty, remember what Jesus says? There they are, eager to fill it, and they bring their friends with them. And what kind of offspring came out of this union? The name of these children, if you can call them children, is Nephilim. This is the name translated by giants in many translations. You know, I remember when I first typed the word Nephilim in my computer a few years ago, my autocorrect did not allow me to put an S at the end of this word. Why? You know, I could not figure out why until I realized that this is Hebrew. It's a Hebrew word, and this Hebrew word is in plural already. You know, when a Hebrew word ends with im, it's plural. Generally plural. I was amazed, by the way, that my computer knew this. But who exactly are these Nephilims? The word Nephilim comes from the root word to fall. Fall, right? So a new race came about, a doomed one, the fallen ones. Bad beginnings. Some translation calls them the giants. While they were giants, the translation giant is not based on the original language, but based on the Greek word gigantes, which represents beings whom the Greeks believed to be the outcome of the union of gods and men. How did they know that? Noah told them. We have a common father. Later, the word gigantes came to the Latin word titans, whom they believed to be part men and part gods. These had human characteristics, and at the same time, they had superhuman powers. It seems that Satan, through false religion and superstition, did prepare the people for the coming of the Messiah. When Jesus came and told them that he's the Son of God, and when he showed them his divine power, it was no big deal to them, because they are their titans already. Even the Caesars of the time, you know who they thought they were? They thought they were sons of God themselves. Satan knows how to prepare the minds of the people against the word of God. And we further read that these monsters became men of renown on earth. You know what the Hebrew says? Men of the name. That is, men Hashem. This is a translation. You know, it's interesting that God chooses Shem out of the 3 sons of Noah to be the ancestor of the Messiah. They tried to steal the name of the Messiah by pretending to be gods themselves and called themselves men of the name of Shem. But God made sure that through Shem, the name above all names, came and our Savior, Yeshua Mashiach. He is the direct son of Shem. Shem, where we get our word Semite or anti-Semite, right? It's right there. But this story, by the way, doesn't go for a long time. God cuts it short. He cuts short the visit of these people, and very fast. See what he says in verse 3. My spirit shall not strive with man forever, for he is indeed flesh, for his days shall be only 120 years. Notice that God does not address the demons, right? Who did he address here? For they were, actually, he addresses man directly. My spirit shall not strive with man. He turns to man, who is ultimately responsible for accepting them in their midst. Demons are demons. They cannot force themselves into us unless we open the door to them. Some say that they had a choice, but look at the name of the line of Seth all through chapter 5. They did not accept them. So these demons were used to test the people of God, or the people there, the new creation. But the line was crossed, and God now removes what belongs to him. What? Life itself, his spirit. And this is very same thing that will happen at the end. Remember what Paul teaches just before the end. In 2 Thessalonians chapter 2, verse 7, he says, the mystery of lawlessness is already at work, even now. Only he who restrains will do so until he's taken out of the way. Who is the one who restrains? But the Spirit of God, the Spirit that God even speaks about in Genesis 6. And he says, I'm going to remove it, remove him again. Now let us go back to Matthew 24, 38 one more time. And let's pay attention to what Jesus is really saying. There's something in there. It says, for as in the days before the flood, they were eating and drinking, marrying and giving in marriage until the day that Noah entered the ark. Jesus specifically speaks of marriage. Why? He says that the people will be marrying and giving in marriage as it was then. Was Jesus making allusion to the marriages of these demons? And if he does, what would be today's counterpart? What do you think it is? Let me tell you that the Spirit of God makes a direct relation between the events of Genesis 6 with those of Sodom and Gomorrah in Jude. In Jude verse 6, again, let's read it. It says, then the angel who did not keep their proper domain but left their own abode, he has reserved in everlasting chains under darkness for the judgment of the great day, as Sodom and Gomorrah and the cities around them in a similar manner to these, having given themselves over to sexual immorality. Jude makes or speaks of the sin of this fallen angel being of a similar manner as those of Sodom and Gomorrah and as those as we have today, leading to the end of this world. What is that similar matter? Who is getting married today and at the same time in God's assessment is of sexual immorality? Let us not water down what God calls sin in the scriptures. I believe that Jesus was speaking in both cases of legal and accepted marriages, which are corrupt in nature. The institution of marriage is so precious to God all along the Bible, as he speaks of no other types of marriages but the one he designed himself between a man and a woman. To us, the other marriages are signs that he's coming soon. This is what it says. To us, this predicts an imminent end and a fast one, because this is what triggered the immediate judgment before that. Because it is these things that brought God to bring a fast judgment on humanity. And the reason God gives for removing his spirit in verse 3, it says, because he is also flesh. But what else can it be? I think it has to do with what else man thinks he is. Being flesh, he thinks he is God. That's a problem, that you find in the scriptures as well. When man is deep into sin, he thinks he is God himself, like a drunkard who thinks he is invincible and thinks he can beat up anyone because he doesn't feel the pain anymore. But at the end, he is a mere man. This is the argument, you know, of Psalm 82, speaking to false teachers who are the counterpart of the modern-day Nephilim. They thought they were gods, and God comes to them and tells them, I said you were gods, and all of you are children of the Most High, but you shall die like mere men and fall like all the princes, right? These people thought they were so good, so perfect, because they were very good at what they were doing. And God comes and says, you know what? You're not really God. Yeshua brought the same argument in the gospel against the established religious system. They accused him of being God, and he says to them, is it, well, hold on a minute. I remember, isn't it you who thinks you are God? And he quotes that verse. And we noticed before how Jude makes a direct correlation between the Nephilim and the false teachers today. That's important. Modern-day Nephilim, according to the Bible, are those false teachers. This was Jude's argument in verse 4. For certain men have crept in unnoticed, who long ago were marked out of this condemnation, and godly men who turned the grace of our God into lewdness and denied the only Lord God and our Lord Jesus Christ, right? They denied the divinity of the Messiah. You heard this one, right? It's rampant.
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1: Hi, I'm Pastor Keith Manley with today's reflection of grace. Do you need hope today, friend? Isaiah 40:31, God promises us, "But those who hope in the Lord will renew their strength." Hope in God is not just wishful thinking. It's confident trust in the promises of God. No matter how hard life gets, you can have hope because He is faithful. Hope is a powerful force that sustains us through the trials of life. When the storms rage and our strength wanes, hope anchors our soul and it keeps us moving forward. When we place our hope in the Lord, we are tapping into an endless reservoir of His power and His grace. Hoping in the Lord means looking beyond our present circumstances and placing our trust in the promises of God. Let God lift your spirit today and have hope in His promise.
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0: This is the intersection of faith and culture. 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Rick Green here with David Barton and Tim Barton and our friend Chad Conley from Faith Wins. 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We want to jump in immediately so we can get as much time with Chad as we possibly can. Of course, Chad, the loss of Lindsey Graham in the last 48 hours and a lot of political scrambling, but we want to first take a few minutes to just talk about the impact he had, not only on South Carolina, your home state, but on the country.
1: You know, no doubt about it. It's a huge hole for not just the state, but the nation and our friends in Israel, the Middle East. You know, I've spent a lot of time with Lindsey, and it's amazing what he did behind the scenes that nobody knew, Rick. I think he's the unsung hero of the Abraham Accords. I mean, that guy from humble beginnings, he was brought up in his house, which was above a liquor store, very blue collar, rural South Carolina, little tiny town, to becoming a congressman who helped lead impeachment hearings, to becoming a U.S. senator and sitting with kings and sheikhs and prime ministers discussing the direction of geopolitics. It's an amazing thing. This is a huge hole for South Carolina and for the nation. And let's face it, for conservatives, this was going to be the guy who was going to be judiciary chairman in the next Senate in all likelihood. So big holes to fill, y'all. Just really big shoes to fill.
0: Yeah, and his impact on so many key issues. I mean, he's been right there at the forefront of so many different things over the last couple of decades. And of course, Chad, you saw the whole South Carolina side of that as well. So what he represented for your state. Yeah. But like you said, the stuff that he was doing behind the scenes to help President Trump and so many of the things in the Middle East. And you know, look, there's been times I criticized Lindsey, just like there's been times I've criticized, President Trump, or maybe even you, Chad. I don't know. Yeah. I criticize Tim more than I do David. But, you know, no, seriously. I mean, you know, we're honest brokers here. And so we stand by principles. And so sometimes we disagree on where those things should go. So all of that said, though, just a phenomenal, phenomenal career and impact. How does First South Carolina look at filling that gap? And then what does it mean for the Senate? We've got the SAVE Act. Every vote counts right now. My understanding is he was in favor of the SAVE Act and going forward with it without the filibuster. So what does that do? There's just so much happening so fast right now.
1: There's so much to unpack in it. And Lindsey, I don't know if y'all saw President Trump's statement, and he was emotional. I mean, he was good friends. Lindsey's favorite line the last few years was after Trump put his cell phone out there when they were running against each other for president. And then Lindsey did a really funny ad about it. They became friends, and Lindsey said, "We found common ground. I like him and he likes him." And so we found that we had common ground together. And so they became fast friends. And I would say Lindsey became one of his most stalwart supporters in all things Trump. He was pushing an America First agenda, a President Trump agenda. It leaves a big question mark in South Carolina. So the governor gets to appoint someone who becomes basically a placeholder until the next senator is elected. But let me read you this ramp. This is fast. So filing opens for the Senate seat. Oh, it's the statute, the state statute is 7-11-50. It opens the second Tuesday after the trigger, either a resignation or a death of a sitting duly elected member. Filing opens July 21st. That's a week from Tuesday, y'all. Closes the following week.
2: Chad, hang on just a second. I don't know of any other state that would have people filing within 2 weeks of the death of an incumbent. That's got to be the fastest in the nation. It amazes me that you don't even hardly have time to bury and look to see what he did before you've already got people filing, which means the campaign is already going. That's crazy. So 2 weeks after the death. Wow.
1: It's crazy.
2: Wow, wow, wow.
1: And the primary is August 11th, and the runoff is August the 25th. So what had happened was, like, when Tim Scott replaced Jim DeMint, I was chairman then. I got like an hour notice before Jim DeMint's press conference. He called and said, "Hey, I'm resigning. There's no scandal." I'm like, "Whoa, whoa, whoa, what do you mean you're resigning?" And so the governor appointed Tim Scott. I'm sure he worked with Jim DeMint in that case because Jim was resigning. And then Tim went ahead and ran for the seat in that election. This election's happening fast. So either a placeholder doesn't want to run, but it could happen that somebody becomes a placeholder who does want to run. And then there's a primary and people could run. Listen, y'all, I was on the phone by 6:30 a.m. this morning talking to my buddy Drew McKissick, the state party chair, talking about the statute and how does the party handle this, but also the ripple effect that what you just mentioned, David, this is a big deal. And then Rick went into the questions of the SAVE Act. We've got the issue of the razor-thin margins in the Senate and the House, because some of the people who would run for this and would fit well and would be good for the issues that we care about, I'm not sure we can afford to lose them in the U.S. House. I think it would bring up another special election that would trigger another set of ripple effects. But I don't know if you heard Trump. Trump said that one of the last conversations they had last night, maybe within the hour of when Lindsey passed, was about the SAVE Act. So it was on Lindsey's mind. That guy was on top of everything.
3: Hey, Chad, so just to help bring in some people to this, who are some of the congressmen or women from South Carolina that you think, even though, as you mentioned, we wouldn't want to lose them in the House, but maybe that's someone that could be a good senator. Who are some of the people you see already in Congress or maybe even a state Senate? Who are some of the names that you expect to see those names be thrown in the hat for the seat?
1: So we just had a very competitive governor's race, right? And Nancy Mace, who's a sitting congressman in CD1, Congressional District 1, I'm certain she'll run. Ralph Norman, who finished third and endorsed the eventual winner, Alan Wilson, over the lieutenant governor, and he was close. Ralph was really close. His name is being mentioned. Ralph and Nancy would leave the House. Now, there's somebody running for Ralph's seat that's unopposed, my friend Wes Clymer. He'll be the congressman from the 5th District. There's a competitive race. There's a lady named Jenny Honeycutt, who's a friend of mine, in Charleston, who's the Republican nominee running for Nancy Mace's seat. So Nancy Mace and Ralph Norman are two sitting congressmen, but there's already a race there. The third one I'm hearing a lot about is Russell Fry. Russell was the county party chairman in Horry County when I was state party chairman. Great guy, total conservative. And here's the other thing, Trump loves him. He is a Trump guy. When Trump was looking for somebody to run against Tom Rice, Russell Fry has been kind of the guy who stepped into the fray and has been a conservative stronghold for Horry County and for the 7th Congressional District. Then you got to think that the lieutenant governor, Pamela Evatt, who just lost the governor's race, she had Trump's endorsement. She had the governor's endorsement, had a ton of money, and lost the governor's race. I would expect her name. There's four names right there. Now, if you go to the placeholder, I think you're probably looking. I know Trey Gowdy's name's being pushed around. Trey doesn't want to do it, but he loved Lindsey. They were golf player. They play golf all the time. So that's five names I can think of, and there's some others that are being bandied about. I'm not sure how serious.
3: Now, Chad, on air, I will not ask you who your favorite is.
1: Thank you.
3: But knowing that Lindsey was someone who believed in the right to life of the unborn, you mentioned he was a friend of Israel, things that sometimes to the conservative movement, not all conservatives are champions for traditional values or always biblical values. Not asking you to go on the spot necessarily for this, but how many of the people that are going to throw their hat in the ring, how many of them are good on the issues? Now, again, Rick, you already mentioned, we might have had disagreements with Lindsey at times in specific areas. People might have said, look, this guy likes war a little more than we do. Right, not to digress, but when it comes to some of the traditional values, Chad, how many of these people are the same kind of traditional conservative that Lindsey was, or do you see a reason to be concerned with some of these names that maybe they're not great on the life issue, maybe they're not great on Israel? Should Christians pay attention to some of these names that might be running for the Senate seat going forward?
1: Christians should be very concerned, and I'll throw another name in there to continue the mix and confusion. But there are people talking about Nikki Haley may step in and run. So that's five right off the top of my head without really spending a lot of time. Listen, the last pastor meeting we did with Lindsey was right before the primary in June. And we had 45 pastors, had a great array. I think we had 15 denominations in the room that day. And there was one pastor in particular, and I'll answer your question getting at it this way, Tim. One pastor said, "Guys, don't like the guy." But Lindsay comes in, he talks about, "I'm for unborn babies and for taking out terrorists." And the guy's like, "Well, I love this guy." And so he was right on that stuff. And of course, conservative judges, the Middle East, Israel being a staunch supporter of Israel and life, Lindsay was right on those things. Tim, of those five, I'll just say that two would be fantastic for us and things we care about. There are others in that mix that maybe not be as staunch, especially Israel and especially life, but those give me pause for the judges issue too. Yes. Definite concern.
2: All right. So we're just reporting here, based on the record of those five, which are the two that you think best conform to basically a conservative biblical worldview?
1: Well, there's another piece here too, David. They got to be liked by Trump, right? And so yeah. I'm going to lead with that, because unless you check the Trump box, and that's going to be Russell Fry and Ralph Norman, I think would be the two that Trump would think would be the conservative champions, the America First types. I think that there's a lot of angst about the issues for some of the others, but I believe both Russell and Ralph would be staunch. And I think Trey would too. I just don't think Trey Gowdy has any interest in it whatsoever. I just don't see it.
3: And Chad, just to clarify, we're not asking you to have a crystal ball. We're not asking you to predict the future, because obviously this is so fresh.
1: Yeah.
3: You know, this just happened
1: 24 hours. Yeah.
3: 24 hours ago, whatever that was. This is really, really raw. But you're someone who has been on the ground in South Carolina for a lot of years. You mentioned helping run the chairman of the state GOP. You know all of these players. You are either friends with, or it's a very small, not even a 1 degree separation, but like, you know them. Maybe just not your hangout buddies. So you are someone that can give us a lot of insight. But I know we have to take a break in a second. Rick, do we have time for another question? We need to go to break first.
0: Well, since you brought it up, let's go ahead and do the break. And as we're going to break, one of the other things I'd love for us to talk about before the show's over, others spent, I think John Cornyn spent $150 million apparently in the Senate race in Texas, and I think Paxton spent like $20 million or something. But anyway, close to $200 million spent for the Texas seat. So this South Carolina seat, no telling what'll get spent in just a few weeks, but I don't think it'll be that much. So each Senate vote has the same amount of power and the same vote, so it's South Carolina might have a much easier path to this one just in terms of dollars. Anyway, we'll take a quick break. We'll come back to all those questions. Chad Conley, our special guest, folks, you're listening to The Wall Builder Show.
4: 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I'm going to let you know about a new resource that should be a tool in your toolbox. This is the reprint of Thomas Jefferson's original draft of the Declaration of Independence. Now, there's lots of reasons it would be cool to own a reprint like this, but one of the things that I want to highlight is not only is this a reprint that is in Thomas Jefferson's own hand in cursive, it shows some of his edits along the way, which is really fun, but it also shows what Thomas Jefferson thought was the most significant grievance in the original draft. It's the longest grievance. It's the last grievance. It was a grievance against the slave trade, arguing actually also against slavery and arguing for the humanity of all that were enslaved. Thomas Jefferson thought that was the most important. Now, it didn't make it in the final draft, and we will explain why in the resource packet you get when you order one of these copies. But friends, this is something that you want in your collection. Go to wallbuilders.com and look for Thomas Jefferson's original draft of the Declaration of Independence.
0: Welcome back to the Wall Builder Show. Thanks for staying with us. Chad Conley with us. We're talking about, of course, the passing of Lindsey Graham and his service to the country and to the state of South Carolina, where Chad is from and has been in the trenches of the politics there for many decades. And kind of trying to get our hands around how fast this thing's going to happen. As David said before the break, I don't know of another state that does it this fast. I'm actually intrigued by that, because it probably makes sense. You don't want your Senate seat empty for your state's representation any longer than it has to be. But I guess a lot of our states, it can be an immediate appointment by the governor to take care of that short gap. But it is really, really fast.
2: I'm going to jump in, Chad. You gave us dates on trigger dates for how this happened. Give me week dates. How from the time Lindsay died, how many weeks is it till you got it? How many weeks till the election?
1: Now, so this is quick. So what will happen is Henry McMaster, the governor, will probably appoint a replacement in the next few days. But the statute says the second Tuesday after the trigger. So Lindsay's death was Saturday. So a week from Tuesday, which is July 21st, filing opens. That's the second Tuesday after the trigger event. And then the filing closes the next Tuesday, the 28th. Filing's closed. The primary is August 11th. That's a Tuesday. And the runoff is August 25th. So we're what? What's that? 40 days, y'all? 40 days, the whole thing. So, but Henry Mack will have a replacement. He'll have an appointed replacement who'll be sworn in as a U.S. senator, I would think, in a matter of a week, let's say.
2: So the primary is like in 5 or 6 weeks, but then it'll go to the general. They won't have an actual person until after the general. Okay, got it. So we're going all the way to November before we know for sure.
1: Whoever wins this primary is going to be on our ballot instead of Lindsey Graham's name. So the guy who just lost to Lindsey, Mark Lynch, I'm sure he runs.

0: No question. I met with Mark as well. But Lindsay won that thing going away. But let's think about it. It's going to take some money. It's going to take some name ID to win this. This could be a really intense, very, very short primary that hits and hits hard for the state.
1: Knowing South Carolina is a very red state, very strong red. With everything you do at Faith Wins, I think Rick, Dad, all of us have had a chance to travel with you, to do some speaking with Faith Wins. And South Carolina is not, I don't think, one of the major target states you've had for Faith Wins for this fall.
0: No.
1: Does this change anything? And I know, like, this is, again, you've had 24, 48 hours only to process what's going on. Does this add more to your schedule with the fall for Faith Wins? Not that you had any more time to give, but what impact does this have with all that you are already doing for Faith Wins?
0: So I think the answer is that it's going to get a lot more attention. Let's face it. I think the Dems will see an opportunity here against a weaker opponent, but the person they're running is, you know, pro trans, pro LGBT, plus, pro, totally pro choice. Got a lot of problems. I've seen the early oppo file on Annie Andrews, and she's not a friend of anything the Bartons or the Greens or the Connollys stand for or believe in. So, but I do think they'll see an opportunity to throw a lot of money in here. The great thing is, because we had an open governor's race, David, your dad and I talked about this, a Senate race, we had some congressional races, and we had a gambling consortium put a ton of money into the governor's race to try to win a seat. We spent a lot of time here. From January to June, we proved our model, Tim. We did 75 pastor meetings with over 1,000 pastors from 15 different denominations in those 6 months. So I now have pastors, you name the denomination, and we did some tracking, we did some data tracking. We can prove our model. And when we talked about issues that related to Christian values, biblical values, we proved we can move the needle. In fact, our research showed that 10% of Christian voters, the most reliable voting block, 10% didn't rely on digital ads or television ads or mailers. You know what they relied on? Their pastor. Now, you think about this. I'm taking this nationwide. I hadn't even told your dad. I haven't even put my research out because I'm putting into a forum to share with you guys, and we need to talk about this. I think it is the difference maker in all these races nationwide. And yes, I'm going to have you guys in my state as well. I already planned that because we're right beside Georgia. I think David's in Savannah. We're going to hop over into South Carolina. So yes, we're going to do that. But when you think about the margins most of these races on, and we're targeting, if Lord willing, I can raise enough money, I'm going to have a dedicated pastor in 43 congressional seats, or 43 congressional districts and 7 U.S. Senate places that we're going to focus on to run up the score. If 10% of Christians rely on their pastor's advice and the margins in that, 3 or 4 or 5 or 6%, that's the difference. We can make the difference in every one of those races, Tim.
1: And so for everybody listening, the reason we love guys like Chad Connolly, the reason we partner so much with them is because, as Chad mentioned, there's a proven track record. And as you just heard, he said, if we have the money, here's the plan. And so I would encourage everybody right now, Faith Wins, look up the organization, Faith Wins, go donate. Because just like we talk about what is happening with Patriot Academy and Wall Builders, the doors that God has opened, the things God is allowing us to do,
2: amen,
1: the difference is being made. We talk about the undercurrent of revival happening all over the nation. But one of the reasons that we partner with the people we partner with is because they are people that follow God, that are working to make a difference in this nation. And honestly, with Faith Wins, the last several months before the election, we don't schedule hardly anything for my dad. David Barton does not hardly speak for Wall Builders. The last 3 months before an election, he speaks with Faith Wins. And he and Chad travel all over now. Rick and I will do some things with Chad anytime we have availability, or if my dad can't make it. But for everybody listening, you need to go support Faith Wins where you can, because we can show literal data over the last several election cycles

0: where it was because of Faith Wins being on the ground in some of those areas. That's why the Christian conservative won in many of those areas and races, because what Chad is talking about is engaging pastors in that process. That is what caused so many of the Christians to turn out in those areas, because when you engage the pastors, when pastors get on board, when pastors goes, man, I want to do something, I want to make a difference, you will see the needle shift on these races. And so what Chad is talking about, for everybody listening right now, whether you're listening via podcast or some radio station, because we're all over the place, we would encourage you, go to Faith Wins and support this effort. This is seed sown into good soil when you are donating to Faith Wins. So highly, highly encourage that. And Dad, I saw you waving a second ago. So let me yield the plug for why everybody needs to donate to Faith Wins. And by the way, even the Bartons and the Greens, we are people that we don't just encourage you to donate places. We are people that vote with our dollars. So we financially support Faith Wins as well. We ask you to do the same thing. Dad, knowing we're low on time, let me yield to you for another thought with Chad.
1: Thanks, Tim. Appreciate you, brother.
2: I'm going to promote Faith Wins in the same kind of way, in that Chad, he posts where these meetings are going to be. And so check that list. And if you live in that area or know pastors in that area, get them to the meetings. Because as Chad points out, this is huge stuff. You know, way back with Barney years ago, we found that only 2.8% of pastors actually address the issues that are going on in the news. And so most pastors do not want to touch this at all. And when a pastor does, as Chad pointed out, 10% of parishioners say, hey, we listened to our pastor on this. When you get that, you get a pastor talking, you raise the turnout. Chad's got so many examples from 6 years ago, turning Virginia on its head in the right direction. All these things where pastors made the difference. So as Tim pointed out, this is a great place to sow seeds. But also, check the list of where all these events are going to be. Chad, what, we got 100 different pastors meetings between now and the end of the year or whatever. And check that list.
3: That's a lot.
2: See where we're going to be and get pastors. If you know, if they're on your list, if you got friends there, if you got kids or in-laws or anything else, get them to come to those meetings.
1: Yeah.
4: Chad, is the best place to do that at faithwins.org?
1: Yeah, that's right.
4: And second question, are you still open to more events? Like if people want to bring you guys in, maybe 2026 is full, but certainly for 2028, can they contact you through the website talk about partnering with you in their city?
1: Yes, sir. Absolutely. They can do that. We're lining up. You know, I've got a logistician extraordinaire, Bob Crawford, who's making all the logistics work. And Tim, yeah, you're going to be with me some too, because your dad's not available. Bob told me yes, Friday. And so, but you know, I'm excited about it. Yeah, go to faithwins.org. We're lining up stuff. We think we're going to end up between 120, 125 pastor meetings between, you know, whenever we get started in the election. And we're just squeezing in everything. The hard part's getting to places. But we think we'll be in most of those 43 congressional districts that are in the competitive range. There's actually 5 in Texas, y'all, that we're going to be working in. I'll talk to you guys more about that. But the Senate race states, we're going to be there. But I'm fired up that we've actually put a quantification, this 10% number that we just spent quite a bit of effort just pegging the numbers, following, tracking, doing the data mining, geofencing the churches that we know. Most people, the consultants, when they geofence churches, when they target churches, they target all churches. We only target known conservative biblical churches, and we think that's a difference maker. But now we got numbers to prove it. I hadn't even told that publicly. I'm still putting the report together with our data team, but I will be talking about that soon. So thank y'all for the plug. We need it. And I'm looking forward to being with all you guys this fall and rest of the summer.
0: Well, one thing too, guys, that's encouraging in the midst of all that Faith Wins is doing. Chad, as you mentioned, there's 5 seats in Texas that y'all are going to engage in. Yep. Obviously, then you have a Senate race with a Ken Paxton versus James Tallarico. That's so right. Many things going on. But guys, one of the encouraging things to me is when you are seeing the mega churches like a Josh Howerton saying, we want to get involved because we want to help swing the needle. This is, again, one encouraging sign to me of part of the revival and hopefully the great awakening that we are in. When you have pastors waking up and say, we want to get involved culturally and recognizing that politics impact so much of Christian life in these states, that politics matters to a Christian, That is super encouraging. And again, Faith Wins being on the ground all over. We are so excited, Chad, to partner with you Amen. For all of these big things coming up in the fall.
4: Faithwins.org.
1: Love you guys. I appreciate y'all more than you know.
4: Chad, thank you, man. Appreciate you coming on. Faithwins.org. Faithwins.org. 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

0: From the files of Unshackled, Pacific Garden Mission presents Free Indeed.
1: I was the youngest of 11 children. Mother was always concerned about my health, but she's the one who died young when I was only 14. Shortly after that, I passed out and doctors discovered that I had 3 kidneys, 2 on one side, so they operated to remove the single one. I'd known Cora since we were 9 years old in Sunday school, and we began dating when I was 16. We married when I was 18. The next summer, I was hauling feed in my truck when the spring broke and the truck skidded and then rolled onto a car with 5 people. I was frantic, fearing I had killed them. They were okay, but what if I had died? Where would I spend eternity? When our son was born, the same question haunted me. I'd gone to church all my life, but didn't understand that God promises eternal life only through the blood of Christ. I prayed and received Christ as Savior. We homeschooled our kids when it wasn't even legal, so they would know God's ways instead of the world's. We farmed and built barns in our Missouri farming community. Our faith was tested when a horse fell on our young daughter, but we prayed as she lay in ICU, and God healed her. We've been through many catastrophes, several serious car wrecks, a fire that burned one of our barns, and even lawsuits. But God is faithful, and our children serve the Lord. I'm Mitchell Boggs, and I know that Jesus will set you free, and if the Son there...
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4: So how much faith did it take for you to be born again? Faith the size of a mustard seed. Imagine that, so small. I remember years ago, they had necklaces and girls wore them, and there was a little ball like this made out of glass, and in the middle of it, it had a mustard seed. Why did they put it in glass? So it could magnify it, because without that magnification, you could hardly see a mustard seed. It was so tiny, so little, and God said, that little bit of faith is what brought you eternal life. So why do you now need more faith for healing, finances, wisdom in a crisis, daily circumstances, or direction? Why do you look at that and say, well, I don't have enough faith. I need more faith to do these things. You know why? Because we can see visibly these problems in front of us. We couldn't see eternal life. We couldn't see the hell we were headed toward. We couldn't see the spiritual death we were living in, but God delivered us out of that through that little thing. And what I'm saying again, all other miracles in your life are small compared to that. If that little mustard seed could handle the greatest problem you will ever have, they can handle your daily problems. All other miracles in your life are temporary. Healing, financial needs, even being raised from the dead, further than just healing, it's honestly just for this lifetime. It may last from the time you receive it until you die, but salvation is eternal. From the time you receive it through death and into eternity, you will have eternal life. This is why angels rejoice over your salvation and not your healing, not your financial blessing or being raised from the dead. Nothing will ever compare with the power displayed by God at your salvation. A mustard seed of faith released you into the exceeding greatness of God's power that raised Jesus from the dead. Imagine that, that little tiny seed. That's what was responsible for getting you born again and displaying God's exceeding greatness of power, which raised Jesus from the dead, now directed toward you to bring you eternal life. So I simply ask you a question. After you're born again, why now do you need a mountain of faith to move a mustard seed? If a mustard seed of faith saved you, it will deliver you. You don't need more faith. You just need to use what you have. You know what? Jesus' disciples later faced a similar situation. In Matthew, Jesus was called to cast out a demon from a young boy because his disciples had failed. The father then turned to Jesus for his son's deliverance. And in Matthew chapter 17, we are told in verses 18 through 19, and Jesus rebuked the devil. And he departed out of him, and the child was cured at that time. Then the disciples came to Jesus apart and said, why couldn't we cast him out? They were confused at their failure, and they were confused at Jesus' success. Why? Because they had been successful before. In Matthew chapter 10 and verse 1, Jesus gave his disciples authority over unclean spirits and over every type of sickness. And when they went out, in fact, they went out almost immediately to try that demon part. He says, I give you authority over unclean spirits, every type of sickness. And they went out because they wanted to see if they really had authority over demons. They went out to use their authority over evil spirits and came back rejoicing that demons were subject to them in Luke chapter 10 and verse 17. They said, all demons are subject. I like what Jesus said. He said, guys, don't rejoice that demons are subject to you. Rejoice that your names are written in heaven. You know what he was simply saying? No matter what you're doing, again, it's just temporary. You cast out a temporary demon from a person, and that person is delivered. And you know what? Even if they never have another demon come back, it only is going to last for another 30, 40 years until they die. But the moment you get born again, your name is in heaven. It is eternally in heaven. He's simply saying, get your priorities back on spiritual things. So again, that was Luke 10, 17. They came back rejoicing that the demons were subject to them. But in Matthew chapter 17 was only one of many times they met a demon. But why weren't they successful this time? I mean, between the event when Jesus gave them that authority and here in Matthew chapter 17 was quite a few months, and they were casting out devils, casting out devils, casting out devils, and they came to this one and they were not successful. Mark chapter 9 really fills this in. I'm not going to go into what all it says, but in verses 14 through 27, it fills in the blanks of this story and tells us what really happened, but it fills it in details that was not given here in the verse we're looking at. In that particular story, which was not told here, the disciples were surrounded by a large multitude that was watching them, scrutinizing them. They were in the streets, and all these people were around watching what they were doing, and a number of Pharisees were there also and were arguing with them, questioning them, throwing spiritual questions at them. And the boy also fell on the ground, wallowed, and foamed from his mouth before they tried to cast out the demon. And then here's what happened. The disciples were publicly humiliated for the first time because they were publicly examined. They were publicly scrutinized and questioned. This had never happened before. So the disciples were publicly examined for the first time. And before this time, they were in homes or away from crowds. Now the pressure was on. All eyes were on them. The people were skeptical. The Pharisees were antagonistic, were argumentative, and the disciples failed in public, in fact, in front of a crowd. Jesus still did not question the amount of their faith. They had brought up the question before, do we need more faith? And Jesus still didn't question the amount of their faith. What he talked about was the power of unbelief. Before this time, again, they had not been around anybody. They had no pressure on them, and they could do it without anybody watching. But the moment the people were watching, the moment there was skepticism, the moment there was religious unbelief around them, the disciples crumbled under all that, and Jesus walked in and cast out that devil. The father was so happy, the boy was so happy, and the crowd was rejoicing. Of course, the Pharisees were upset, but Jesus wasn't bothered by who was around him, but the disciples were. Let's continue on in that story. In Matthew 17 and verse 20, after they tried, they were unsuccessful. Then Jesus came and he cast out the devil. In Matthew 17, 20, it says this, Jesus said to them, because of your unbelief. This is why. They said, why couldn't we cast out this devil? He said, because of your unbelief. For truly I say to you, if you have faith as a grain of mustard seed. There's that term again. What he said before about the mulberry tree is now going to be brought to a mountain. He says, if you have faith as the grain of a mustard seed, that little tiny thing, you'll say to this mountain, remove from here to another place, that's the sea, and it will be removed and nothing will be impossible to you. Notice this, a mustard size seed of faith, a mustard seed so small you can barely see it, the same faith you received when you got born again can now begin to move trees and mountains. What's the difference between the tree and the mountain? The size of it. The tree may look big to you, but on top of that, you compare it to a mountain and you begin to realize this little bit of faith can move that. Yeah, why are you looking for more faith when the thing is this little tiny seed of mustard seed got you born again, brought you out of Satan's kingdom to God's kingdom, brought you eternal life. And listen, this thing can move a tree, even pull it up by the roots and throw it into the ocean, but also it can pick up a mountain and remove it. So small problems, gigantic problems, or anything in between, it's all saying here by what Jesus said is, your faith, the size of a mustard seed, can move anything. Again, Jesus tells them the faith they have is enough. Quit looking for more faith. Faith the size of a mustard seed will move an implanted tree and a mountain to the ocean. The mustard seed of faith that saved you will deliver you from small or large problems, and it will set other people free. It's not the size of the problem. It's not a tree being small or a mountain being large. It's the power of your faith. There was a song done years ago. I remember growing up, and I guess I was a teenager at the time, but the ant was going to move a rubber tree plant, and that was the song. And the song was called High Hopes. But this ant had high hopes, and he saw a rubber tree plant, and he was going to move that thing, and he kept trying and trying, and he had high hopes. And the ant finally moved the rubber tree plant. They talked about, you see that rubber tree plant moving? What you would do is go, how's that rubber tree plant moving? Well, you'd have to pick it up and look underneath, and there's a tiny little ant under there moving this thing. And you say, well, that sounds impossible. Have you ever gone out for a picnic and there's a little piece of cake that's moving away and you look down there and say, how's that cake moving? You pull it up, there's an ant underneath it because that ant is moving that piece of cake. Look under the cake and you'll see the ant. Under a moving tree and under a moving mountain, you'll see a mustard seed. The problem is not faith, but with the resistance of unbelief. Jesus said to them, it's not the lack of faith. The faith is enough. He said, the problem is because of unbelief. If unbelief is not present, faith can move anything. The life of faith has never been intended to be a tug of war. So don't work on your faith, work on the unbelief. And this is what Jesus is instructing. The disciples had been faced with unbelief because there was a crowd around, a crowd of people who were looking at them and wondering about them. Also, there was the Pharisees who were making fun of them or else throwing problems at them, throwing things that they could not answer at them. And then on top of that, the boy fell on the ground, was foaming from the mouth, and the disciples literally just fell apart. And they didn't know what they did wrong afterwards, but Jesus came and told them in this particular case. He said, listen, what I've told you before about the mulberry tree is the same thing with a mountain. A mountain can be removed by the same seed of faith that saved you. The seed the size of a mustard seed, faith the size of a mustard seed can move a mountain and it can move a tree. So again, the thing is the life of faith was never intended to be a tug of war. And what we have is, here's your faith on one side, which is able to move anything, but the one thing that can stop it, that's pulling in the wrong direction on it, is your unbelief. It has to be simple faith where no unbelief is present. If there is no unbelief present, faith can move anything. Jesus walked in unmoved by the crowd, unmoved by the Pharisees, unmoved by the fact the child was foaming at the mouth, and everything made it look harder, harder, harder. The disciples saw that and couldn't do it. And Jesus just did it because why? He wasn't moved by what he saw. He just came back to the simplicity of the walk of faith. And so Jesus instructed his disciples a lot about unbelief. Jesus has told them it's because of your unbelief. And so Jesus had instructed his disciples, and one of the major things he always talked to them about was the amount of unbelief. Mark chapter 6 and verse 6 says, Jesus marveled at their unbelief. Mark chapter 16 and verse 14 says, afterwards he appeared to the 11 as they sat to eat and upbraided them for their unbelief. So what is God's instruction to us today? We are told in Hebrews chapter 3 and verse 19 that this area of unbelief is not new to the New Testament. It was found in the Old Testament. And we can even go back and not just learn from the disciples that walked with Jesus. We can learn about Israel in the Old Testament in the wilderness because they were surrounded by so much unbelief.
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6: Welcome to Taking Your Place in Christ. I'm Mark Hankins, and today I have a powerful message from the Word of God that I believe will bless you and will encourage you. My favorite scripture is, "Now thanks be unto God, who always causes us to triumph in Christ." And today is a day of triumph. Let's get right into the Word.

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1: He sees me.
2: So God does not tell us to rejoice just to make us look stupid. Come on now. There are some benefits to rejoicing. The joy of the Lord is your strength. With joy you draw water from the wells of salvation. That means you start getting some salvation out while you're laughing and praising and rejoicing before the Lord. Amen? So he says, yet believing, the first thing he says you do when you believe is you rejoice with joy unspeakable and full of glory. Wow. If you knew what's in that glory,
3: all that stuff.
2: Everything that God has is in his manifested presence. So when you rejoice with joy unspeakable and full of glory, then it says this, that you receive the end of your faith. In other words, your faith has a beginning and it has an end. You go from believing to receiving. Come on. And right while you're rejoicing, you believe you receive at the same time. And you're not trying to get it anymore. You say, it's mine. I have it now. You say, what's the benefit of having it now? Well, that's faith. Now, I believe I have received it. Now, I got it on the inside. So watch out. It's showing up on the outside. So Matthew 13:12 says it this way, to him that hath shall more be given. To him that hath not, it shall be taken away, even that which he hath. So the devil wants to keep you constantly in an atmosphere of trying to get it, struggling to get it. Someday I'm going to get it. I'm hoping I might be able to get it. Maybe next week, maybe next year, I might be ready. But the moment you see what Jesus has done for you, when he shed his blood, he has already transferred it to your account. And by faith, you say, I believe I have that right now. And the moment you get in the half department, I said, the moment you get in the half department, to him that hath, shall more be given. The moment you get into the, I got it now, right now. I believe I have received it. I have it now. Come on now. Christ hath redeemed us. He hath delivered us. He hath translated us. He hath blessed us. And the moment you get into the, woo, I'm not trying to make it happen. Jesus has already done it, and it's mine. I have it now. You know, we're still in church looking at it kind of like a chicken, you know, trying to figure out. We're looking one eye and we're looking the other eye. You know, a chicken can't look at nothing with two eyes at the same time. And so just looking and trying to figure it out, you know, instead of just by faith saying, I believe the word of God. Amen. If Jesus paid for it, then victory's mine. Healing's mine, blessing's mine, forgiveness is mine, redemption is mine, it's mine, Jesus paid for it, I have it now, now, right now, right now, whoa, glory to God, hallelujah, woo, amen, once you get it now, you get it on the inside, and then it show up maybe 3 months later and somebody say, when did you get that? You say, I got that on Monday night while I was rejoicing. I knew when I got it right on the inside. That's when I got it. I got it on Monday night. It's mine. Now that's when I got it. So it's got to show up. Hallelujah. Woo! Glory to God. Glory to God. Ha, ha, ha, ha. He hath redeemed us. God's already done everything he's going to do about it. I said God's already done everything he's going to do about it. Jesus arose from the dead and he went and sat down. He didn't sit down because he was tired. He sat down because he is finished. Hallelujah. He sat down because it's already been paid for. Come on now. The enemy's already been defeated. and the victory is already yours. Hallelujah. Can you say ha ha ha? That's sometimes that's just the most appropriate thing you can do. And the devil will tell you, you must be out of your mind, rejoicing and laughing, going through the things you're going through. You say, thank you for that confirmation, devil. I must be right on track. Hallelujah. Since you're trying to harass me, there must be something good happening while I'm doing this. You'd leave me alone. Hallelujah. Amen. That's the most appropriate thing you can do is just laugh. Ha, ha, ha, ha. Ha, ha, ha, ha. Ha, ha, ha. Just laugh. That something good is happening. Something good. God's goodness is bigger than the devil's badness. And I believe in God. God's on my side. God's working on my case. Hallelujah. Ha, ha, ha, ha. Ha, ha, ha, ha. Come on now. This is your support group. Come on. I came to my... Rejoicing Anonymous meeting here. I said, I came to my rejoice. So we can all, you know we are going through the same situation here. Amen. Hallelujah. Woo! There ain't no special devils. All devils have been defeated. So you couldn't have any special problems. All the problems have already been taken care of by Jesus Christ. Can you say amen?
1: Amen.
2: Amen. Amen. Ha, ha, ha. Ha, ha, ha, ha. So God will have you laughing at the most unusual times.
3: Yes.
2: You got any examples? Sure, the book of Job. Job said, at destruction and famine, I will laugh. Is that in your Bible?
3: Yes.
2: So apparently, in the middle of his adversity, Job went, ha, ha, ha, ha.
3: Yes. Ha, ha, ha.
2: Why is he laughing? Job 19 tells you why he's laughing. He said, because I know my Redeemer liveth. In other words, you've got some inside information.
3: Yes.
2: I know some things that other people may not know. So they can't laugh, but I know. I don't hope so, not maybe so. I'm not sure, wondering if it could happen. I know.
3: Glory.
2: One translation says, I have gone through the process of persuasion and I've come to the settled conclusion. I know my Redeemer liveth. And if he is alive, then he's taking care of business. What is his business? His business is redeeming my life.
3: Yes.
2: That he forgives all of my iniquities.
3: Yes.
2: He heals all of my diseases. He redeems my life from destruction. And he crowns me with loving kindness and tender mercies. As far as the east is from the west, so far has he removed our transgressions from us. I know my Redeemer lives. I know my Redeemer lives. I hope so. I know Jesus is alive. Woo! Amen. And he's not just alive. He's not just barely alive. He didn't just barely come up from the grave. He is really alive. You say, how alive is he? He is so alive that when he was raised from the dead, he said, all power in heaven and in earth is given unto me. Come on now. Then he delegated that authority to the church and he said, you have power. I said, you have power. I give you power to tread on serpents and scorpions and over all the power of the enemy, and nothing shall by any means hurt you. Nothing will hurt you. Nothing is going to work on you. Nothing, no weapon formed against you shall prosper. Nothing is going to work on you. You ought to say, no weapon formed against me shall prosper. Nothing will work on me. Sickness ain't working my body. Depression can't work in my mind. Poverty cannot work in my finances. Nothing, no weapon formed against me shall prosper. Ha, ha, ha, ha. You can sit back down. Ha, ha, ha, ha. So he says, count it all joy. You cannot count it all joy. Come on, you have to be a little weird if you're counting it all joy. When you're faced with what? Different kinds of adversity and pressure and trials coming against you. He says, count it all joy. There must be a secret power there. Well, you say, why? Because literally, you cannot control everybody. And you can't control everything. Because we live in a world where Satan is the god of this world. He's not the god of your world, he's the god of this world. Right? But you can't control everything. You can't control everybody. And I was very frustrated one time, and the Lord simply said to me, he said, you can't control everybody. He said, but I would appreciate it if you would control yourself. I thought, well, that's interesting. I'm frustrated trying to control everybody else, and the one person I can control is out of control. Are y'all still here? How many of you had the one person you can control get out of control? Come on, my mouth was getting out of control. My thoughts were getting out of control. My attitudes were getting out of control. So I said, let's get old Buster Bar here right now under control here. And I'm going to count it all joy right now while I'm facing adversity, because I can't control everything. But I can control myself right now. So I'm going to count it all joy. So I just do this. I go, one joy, two joy, three joy. How can you do that? He says in James, knowing this, you can't get happy unless you know something. Say, I know something right now. I know that the trying of my faith is working patience right now. That means I'm not going to give up. I'm not going to quit. I've got the fruit of the Spirit, long suffering and patience. That means I can outlast the devil. The devil is a quitter. He's going to have to give up because I'm not going to.
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0: This is Pastor Jerry Hall, General Manager of radio station WHJG. 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
1: Welcome to 15 Minutes in the Word with New York Times bestselling author Joyce Meyer. On today's program, Joyce will be teaching from her series, Ways to Increase Your Happiness. God is the source of every good thing, and believing His Word is the foundation for peace and joy. Our thoughts are connected to our feelings, so if we want to feel better, we need to think better. Now, here's Joyce with today's teaching.
2: You know what? I lived a large part of my life and I couldn't stand myself. And I honestly believe that that's a large part of a lot of people's problem, and they never even know it. They've felt so bad about themselves for so long, and actually it's just disgusting, but sometimes Christians can actually think that's godly. I'm just nothing, a nobody, and they think that's humility. That's not humility, that's stupidity. Here's the way you think. I am nothing in myself, but in Christ. In Christ, as a child of God, as a believer of the Most High. You better get out of my way, devil. Now listen, I wore my power suit today. You know, black is supposed to be a power color. Amen. Because with all my heart, I want you to get this. Know what you're not in yourself. Almost every day I say, God, I know that I'm nothing without you. In me that is in my flesh dwells no good thing. But I thank you that you're in me, and through you I can do all things. Yeah. See, I actually believe that one radically sold out, committed believer can change the world. I actually believe that. And if you don't have enough faith this morning to go for the whole world, how about your family? How about your neighborhood, your school? How about just maybe one or two other people? You have influence. But you got to pick your head up and not think you're better than everybody else, but you're not beneath everybody else. You are the head and not the tail, above and not beneath. So if I can't get you by the grace of God to do anything else, I would like to send you out of here this morning at least deciding to like yourself. But how can I like myself with all the stupid things I do? Because your who and your do are two different things. You say, huh? How many of you have children that you love, and boy, nobody better mess with your kids? All right, now, are any of them perfect and do everything right all the time? But they belong to you, and you better not mess with them. You don't want to get in my face about my kids. Well, if we feel that way, how do you think God feels? Now, you know, I don't have time to do everything that I like to do at every one of these meetings, but here's the bottom line. God knew all about you when He invited you into relationship with Him. He's not shocked and surprised by our weaknesses and our flaws. And He fully, completely, 100% unconditionally accepts you, and God will help you be exactly the way He wants you to be. That doesn't mean that we don't need to change. I need to change, and I'm sure you all need to change, and I want to change, but here's the really good news. You can like yourself while you're changing. Amen? letting go of what lies behind. Stop being mad at yourself because of something you did or didn't do 20 years ago or 10 years ago or this morning or whenever it is. So I need to believe that in Christ, and what does it mean to be in Christ? It just means that I have received him as my Savior, and I am uprooted out of whatever weirdness I was living in, and I am planted in Christ, and now I'm learning how to be rooted and grounded in him, so out of the soil of who he is, I can bear good fruit in my life for him. Amen? So the Bible says, if any man be in Christ, he is a new creature. Old things have passed away, and all things are made new. Now, if you received Christ last night in the conference or anytime throughout this conference, you decide to receive Jesus as your Savior. You don't have to do anything. Everything's already been done. You just receive. And it's basically, if you believe that Jesus is the Son of God, that he died for you, that he rose from the dead, that he paid for your sins, and you say, I believe that, then that's salvation. But then along with that, if you believe that, there's going to be a life change. And that life change happens gradually, from glory to glory, little bit at a time. Or new creatures in Christ. Jesus was a carpenter by trade. That's an interesting point we don't want to ignore, because God is the builder and the furnisher of all things. And God is building your life. He is a builder. Hebrews 3:4 says, every house is built and furnished by someone, but the builder of all things and the furnisher of the entire equipment of all things is God. Everybody say, God is building my life. And boy, extremely important, 2 Corinthians 5:21. He that knew no sin became sin that we might be made the righteousness of God in Christ. Now, to be honest, I'm going to download so much information on you here in the next little bit of time that it just could just completely blow your mind. You just be like, what in the world? That's why you need to have books and you need to have teachings and you need to come back again and again and you need to go to your church, but make sure you're in a church that's a word church, that's teaching the word, that's teaching who you are in Christ. The righteousness of God in Christ. My gosh, how life transforming that was, because all I ever thought about was what's wrong with me, what's wrong with me, what's wrong with me. Do you ever feel like that? I'm not like everybody else. What's wrong with me? No matter how hard I try, I can't seem to do what's right. What's wrong with me? What's wrong with me? What's wrong with me? And it's interesting that the first thing that Jesus wants to give us is rightness, not wrongness. But I do. But I did. Well, sure you did. That's who you were. That's what you were. You couldn't do any different. But when Jesus comes to live on the inside of us, he brings with us everything that he is, and he is the all-righteous one. And so we have righteousness in us, and because it's in us, eventually, with the help of the Holy Spirit, it can be worked out through us, and we can begin to do more and more right things. But now listen to me. You're never going to do more right if you don't first believe that you've been made right with God. I know, it took me about 20 years to get a hold of that. It would be like if you were thirsty and you said, Joyce, can I have some water? If I didn't have any water here, I couldn't give you any, right? But since I have it, I could. Well, it's the same way with right behavior. How can I behave right if I don't have any rightness? How can I love anybody if I've never received the love of God for myself? You can't give away what you don't have. You can't produce what you don't have. And in God's economy, everything begins by believing. It's amazing how happy you get if you begin to believe the right stuff. Let's look at Romans 15:13. Love it, love it. I'm happy. I wish I was happy. That's not the right answer. Everybody say, I'm happy.
3: I'm happy.
2: May the God of your hope, there it is. May the God of your expectation that something good is going to happen fill you with all joy and peace in believing. We'll stop right there. In believing. Most of the time when you don't know what happened to your joy or why you're in a stinky mood, something is wrong with your believing. Come on, I like these people. I'm going to preach to them. Yeah. Come on, when you're in a bad, stinky, foul mood, check your believing. What are you believing? What are you thinking? And you can change your believing. I can't help what I believe. Yes, you can. You can believe whatever you want to believe. You're making me work too hard. See, I have decided to base my life on this. And when I started, I didn't have a lot of real proof, but I sure wasn't getting any good out of what I was doing. So if what you're doing is not working, why not try what a few million other people tell you works? See, you'd have to know what I was like. Man, I was awful. And I had been treated so bad. My dad sexually abused me. My mother didn't know what to do about it, so she didn't do anything. I had other relatives who sexually abused me. I married the first guy that came along, and he ran around with other women and wouldn't work and stole stuff from me. One night I woke up and he was trying to steal my wedding ring off my finger to go sell it. I mean, I was so dysfunctional. My family was, they were the very definition of dysfunction. We invented dysfunction. I didn't know how to have a relationship. I was a manipulator. I was a controller. I was negative. I was sour. I was judgmental, jealous. How much time do we have? And I'm not just up here, you know, like some spiritual cheerleader. I want to tell you that Jesus has set me free. He whom the Son has set free is free indeed. That you shall know the truth. And the truth will make you free. It's what you believe. I've decided to believe what this says, even if I don't understand it in my brain. I do not understand how I could be the righteousness of God and holy. Yeah, that's what the Bible says. You're holy. Whew. Now, I want to tell you what. We are making the religious devils in Georgia mad right now. I mean, they are not liking this meeting. Because religion wants you to be loaded down with rules and regulations and things you have to do to be good enough for God. So you got to sign off of that plan to get on God's good plan.
1: We all have tough days when things don't go as planned, but we don't have to let those challenges determine our outlook on life. With God on our side, every day is a new opportunity to enjoy the wonderful life He has given us. Psalm 118:24 says, "This is the day the Lord has made. Let us rejoice and be glad in it." If we want to have what God wants us to have, we must learn to think like God thinks.
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6: Chapter 14. Every wise woman buildeth her house, but the foolish plucketh it down with her hands. He that walketh in his uprightness feareth the Lord, but he that is perverse in his ways despiseth him. In the mouth of the foolish is a rod of pride, but the lips of the wise shall preserve them. Where no oxen are, the crib is clean, but much increase is by the strength of the ox. A faithful witness will not lie, but a false witness will utter lies. A scorner seeketh wisdom and findeth it not, but knowledge is easy unto him that understandeth. Go from the presence of a foolish man when thou perceivest not in him the lips of knowledge. The wisdom of the prudent is to understand his way, but the folly of fools is deceit. Fools make a mock at sin, but among the righteous there is favor. The heart knoweth his own bitterness, and a stranger doth not intermeddle with his joy. The house of the wicked shall be overthrown, but the tabernacle of the upright shall flourish. There is a way which seemeth right unto a man, but the end thereof are the ways of death. Even in laughter the heart is sorrowful, and the end of that mirth is heaviness. The backslider in heart shall be filled with his own ways, and a good man shall be satisfied from himself. The simple believeth every word, but the prudent man looketh well to his going. A wise man feareth and departeth from evil, but the fool rageth and is confident. He that is soon angry dealeth foolishly, and a man of wicked devices is hated. The simple inherit folly, but the prudent are crowned with knowledge. The evil bow before the good, and the wicked at the gates of the righteous. The poor is hated even of his own neighbor, but the rich hath many friends. He that despiseth his neighbor sinneth, but he that hath mercy on the poor, happy is he. Do they not err that devise evil? But mercy and truth shall be to them that devise good. In all labor there is profit, but the talk of the lips tendeth only to penury. The crown of the wise is their riches, but the foolishness of fools is folly. A true witness delivereth souls, but a deceitful witness speaketh lies. In the fear of the Lord is strong confidence, and his children shall have a place of refuge. The fear of the Lord is a fountain of life to depart from the snares of death. In the multitude of people is the king's honor, but in the want of people is the destruction of the prince. He that is slow to wrath is of great understanding, but he that is hasty of spirit exalteth folly.

0: wickedness, but the righteous hath hope in his death. Wisdom resteth in the heart of him that hath understanding, but that which is in the midst of fools is made known. Righteousness exalteth a nation, but sin is a reproach to any people. The king's favor is toward a wise servant, but his wrath is against him that causeth shame. Psalm 126. When the Lord turned again the captivity of Zion, we were like them that dream. Then was our mouth filled with laughter, and our tongue with singing. Then said they among the heathen, The Lord hath done great things for them. The Lord hath done great things for us, whereof we are glad. Turn again our captivity, O Lord, as the streams in the south. They that sow in tears shall reap in joy. He that goeth forth and weepeth, bearing precious seed, shall doubtless come again with rejoicing, bringing his sheaves with him. Chapter 2. The word that Isaiah the son of Amoz saw concerning Judah and Jerusalem. And it shall come to pass in the last days that the mountain of the Lord's house shall be established in the top of the mountains, and shall be exalted above the hills, and all nations shall flow unto it. And many people shall go and say, Come ye, and let us go up to the mountain of the Lord, to the house of the God of Jacob, and he will teach us of his ways, and we will walk in his paths. For out of Zion shall go forth the law, and the word of the Lord from Jerusalem. And he shall judge among the nations, and shall rebuke many people. And they shall beat their swords into plowshares, and their spears into pruning hooks. Nation shall not lift up sword against nation, neither shall they learn war any more. O house of Jacob, come ye, and let us walk in the light of the Lord. Therefore thou hast forsaken thy people, the house of Jacob, because they be replenished from the east, and are soothsayers like the Philistines, and they please themselves in the children of strangers. Their land also is full of silver and gold, neither is there any end of their treasures. Their land is also full of horses, neither is there any end of their chariots. Their land also is full of idols. They worship the work of their own hands, that which their own fingers have made. And the mean man boweth down, and the great man humbleth himself. Therefore forgive them not. Enter into the rock, and hide thee in the dust, for fear of the Lord, and for the glory of his majesty. The lofty looks of man shall be humbled, and the haughtiness of men shall be bowed down, and the Lord alone shall be exalted in that day. For the day of the Lord of hosts shall be upon every one that is proud and lofty, and upon every one that is lifted up, and he shall be brought low. And upon all the cedars of Lebanon that are high and lifted up, and upon all the oaks of Bashan, and upon all the high mountains, and upon all the hills that are lifted up, and upon every high tower, and upon every fenced wall, and upon all the ships of Tarshish, and upon all pleasant pictures. And the loftiness of man shall be bowed down, and the haughtiness of men shall be made low, and the Lord alone shall be exalted in that day. And the idols he shall utterly abolish, and they shall go into the holes of the rocks, and into the caves of the earth, for fear of the Lord, and for the glory of his majesty, when he ariseth to shake terribly the earth. In that day a man shall cast his idols of silver, and his idols of gold, which they made each one for himself to worship, to the moles and to the bats, to go into the clefts of the rocks, and into the tops of the ragged rocks, for fear of the Lord, and for the glory of his majesty, when he ariseth to shake terribly the earth. Cease ye from man, whose breath is in his nostrils, for wherein is he to be accounted of?
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0: His teaching. And now, Brother Moore.
1: Would you turn with me to the book of Isaiah this evening? Isaiah, the first chapter. In Isaiah, the first chapter, familiar verses to some are verses 18 and 19. And let's look at them. Isaiah 1, 18 and 19. Isaiah 1, 18. The Lord says, "Come now, let us reason together, says the Lord. Though your sins be as scarlet, they shall be as white as snow. Though they be red like crimson, they shall be as wool." Is that part of the gospel? Part of the good news? How many of this applies to us today? And it's not by the blood of goats and bulls, but by the blood of the Lamb. By the blood of the Lamb. "Though your sins be as scarlet, they shall be white as snow." Everybody accepts that and says, "Yeah, that's, man, that's for us." What about the next verse? Huh? Very next verse. If, now you got your sins washed away. Are you ready for something else? Got your sins washed away. And since you got your sins washed away now, if, now go ahead, if you haven't done it already, and take something and put a big circle around that if there. Because that means that everything he's about to tell you is conditional. Right? Doesn't happen automatically. It is conditional, based upon the conditions he's about to reveal. If you be willing and obedient, you shall eat the good of the land. But if you refuse and rebel, you shall be devoured with the sword. People don't shout as much on that. For the mouth of the Lord has spoken it. But both are completely true, aren't they? If you refuse and you rebel, you'll be consumed. You'll be destroyed. You won't eat the good of the land. You'll lose what you have. Does it cost to be rebellious? Does it cost to disobey? Oh, but let's back up. If you be willing and obedient, you'll drive wore out cars. Huh? You'll have the cheapest cars of the land. Someone says, "Oh, now, Brother Keith, you're talking about cars." Well, what is the good of the land? He didn't say the good of heaven. The good of what? Good of what the land, what the earth produces. I tell you, the devil has really put a number over on the church. For centuries. Get up and sing songs, as Brother Hagin always said, embalmed with unbelief. "Here I wander like a beggar in the heat and cold. Or just build me a little log cabin in the corner of Glory Land." And talk about, "I don't want any of this old world's goods." Numerous songs written on the premise of, "Oh, I don't care for this earthly treasure. I don't care for any worldly goods." Is that in the Bible?
2: No.
1: Or did he say, if you're willing and obedient, you'll eat the good and you'll wear the good and drive the good and live in the good, enjoy the good stuff of the earth?
2: Amen.
1: Did he say it?
2: Yeah.
1: Is it here?
2: Yeah.
1: That's what we're going to camp on.
3: Right.
1: Amen. Until we really, really, really believe it.
2: Yeah.
1: Say it out loud. If you're willing,
2: if you're willing
1: and obedient,
2: and
1: You shall
2: eat
1: enjoy
2: use
1: have
2: the good
1: of the land.
2: Of the land.
1: Now, this word "good" is a little bit I don't differ from how we use the word good. If you look it up, it literally means the fat, which we would say the best, top. Because, you know, we're used to old-fashioned Sears and Roebuck catalogs that said good, better, and best. So when you say good, well, I don't know about that. No, no, this is, when he says the good of the land, he's talking about skip the good, skip the bad, best. The best. Well, after all, think about it. God made the earth and the fullness thereof. He made all the silver. He made all the gold. He gave man the understanding and wisdom to develop nice things and spin nice fabrics and make nice clothes and build nice cars and build nice houses. Did the Lord give all of that for the devil and his crowd? Are these nice things just for ungodly people? People who reject the Lord? Or did He intend, He made it, He made the earth, He made all this stuff, He gave wisdom to people to develop all this stuff. Did He intend that His people enjoy it? Did He? And is it His will that we enjoy it? How do we qualify? If you are willing and obedient, you'll eat the good of the land. I want us to say it out loud three times and apply it to yourself. If I, say it out loud, if I'm willing and obedient, I'll eat the good of the land. Now let's say it like this, because this is King James language, and I just got through explaining the definitions. So we'll say, if I'm willing and obedient, I will enjoy the best of the land. So say it out loud. Let's say it together. If I'm willing and obedient, I will enjoy the best. Just say it like that. The best. Say it again. If I'm willing and obedient, I will enjoy the best. One more time. If I am willing and obedient, I will enjoy the best. Hallelujah. Hallelujah. Is it Bible? Now, the best of what? Not the best of heaven. We'll enjoy that when we get there. There'll be plenty of time for that. We're not there yet. But the best of the land, the best of the earth, the best of what's around. We're going to call these services and teachings, unless the Lord says something different, qualifying for God's best. Qualifying for God's best. Because it's obvious that not everybody enjoys the best. Right? Many, many people in this country, many Christians, living below so-called poverty level. Many people in Arkansas and Missouri, living below so-called poverty level. And I know that if you're saved and your family's doing good and you love each other, that you still have a good life if you don't have a lot of stuff. I know that. And money can't buy the most important stuff. But the thing is, why can't you have both? Why can't you have it all? Is it God's will for you to have it all? Yeah. And can you just come up? As you walk with the Lord and as you go further, can you year to year just come up and come up some more? I'm talking about financially and materially. And come up and be a bigger blessing. How many of you would like the ability, some of you may have that ability, but how many would like the ability to sit here tonight and hear about the presentation? All it takes is $250,000 to pay this equipment, and you sit there at the prayer time and go, now Lord, what do you want me to do? You want me to pay half of that? Or you want me to just buy it all? What do you want me to do? And you could write that check for $250,000 and hardly miss it. Would you like that? Huh? Would it be God's will for you to be in position to do that? Well, you won't get there by wishing. You got to qualify. Right? Qualify to have and operate in God's best, the best of the land. Handling the best of stuff in the earth. And what's the two big qualifiers? Willingness and obedience. Now, don't just look at that and go, well, I already am. Well, are you enjoying the best of the best? Well, I don't. Well, then you must not be. Got quiet when I said that. The Bible is true. Whether it's me, whether it's you, if we don't see the results the Bible talks about, then we're not filling the conditions the Bible talks about. Sometimes because of ignorance, or sometimes because of disobedience. But whatever the case, if we're not seeing the fullness of what God told us was ours, then it's not His fault. He's not holding out or withholding from us. It's because we're not fully meeting the conditions. I know years ago, Phyllis and I hadn't been in the ministry very long, and we were just so broke. I mean, it hurt. And, you know, have you ever wanted to do something that just didn't cost hardly any money? I mean, $5, $10, and you just didn't have it. Sitting offering after offering and not have a thing to put in and just hurting. And I mean, we went that way year after year after year and then got behind. You know, when you just only got half a nostril above water to start with, and then you get behind. Well, it was taking everything you could do to just maintain. How are you going to maintain plus catch up? Well, you people can get in a bad way, and that's where we were. And I remember going into our little bedroom and falling across the bed one day. Nobody else was in there, and just wept before the Lord. And I said, Lord, this is not right. I know this is not your will. I know enough about the Word to know that. I mean, I had been to Bible school. I had been in the ministry for a few years. I said, Lord, I know it's not your fault. Have mercy on me. Help me. Teach me. Show me where I'm missing it. What I don't know, teach me about. What I'm not doing, reveal it to me. Have mercy on me. And the Bible said, when you seek Him with all your heart, you'll find Him. And he heard my prayer, and it seemed like for 5 years, every day, He was teaching me something else about prosperity. And we began to come out. Didn't happen overnight. Didn't happen in a month or two, but we began to come up.
3: Amen.
1: And came up and up and up and up and up. And I believe we're going to come on way up from where we are now.
3: Amen.
1: But the reason I said that is because so much of what he began to show me, it's things I already knew, but wasn't doing.
0: And that concludes today's message by Brother Keith Moore. Today's teaching is from the series, Qualifying for God's Best. 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

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Today, Keith Moore is teaching from the Word of God, a message from the series, Qualifying for God's Best. 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

0: the voice of one witness, my daughter Shelley,
1: who's my compatriot. And you notice that I'm wearing my Native American jewelry.
2: Yes, I noticed.
1: Now, beautiful. This piece, we have a lot of close ties with Native Americans.
2: Oh, yeah.
1: Shelley's father was a very handsome Cherokee. And, of course, my mother was a part Choctaw, but she married a really white man, so you can't hardly tell it in me. But what I'm wearing today was, we have friends in every tribe. We have meetings out here, Prayer Mountain. We have Native meetings where they come and make fry bread and sell jewelry and just worship God.
2: Oh, yes.
1: And so now this right here, this piece was given me recently by our friends in the Navajo tribe, mm-hmm. Casey Johnson. She comes here, and she's a youth pastor, and I think they brought about 16 young Navajos to our Champions for Christ meeting this past summer. So anyway, this piece she gave me, and I'm not sure about it. I think it was made by her father or somebody she knows.
2: Very special.
1: But I wanted to wear it because Native American people understand covenant.
2: Yes, they do.
1: And when they cut covenant, I don't care if you're a white man and you cut covenant with a Native, mm-hmm. and you mix the blood, they're your brother. That's what they call you, brother, and you are a brother to them just as surely as one born in the flesh. That's what it really means, that blood is thicker than water. The blood of a covenant is thicker even than the water of the new birth that you were born of. So these great covenant people, they understand covenant. The peoples of the book understood covenant. They were Eastern peoples. The book is an Eastern book. We have Western minds, and sometimes we have to. Well, definitely we have to, because God told us
2: to. It's the greatest need.
1: He said, renew your mind.
2: Yes, we must renew
1: your mind. Now, you were reading Brother Copeland's book on covenant, mm-hmm. and Greg Stevens, and he said, there's a language of covenant.
2: Yes.
1: There's a language of covenant. And that language of covenant has a predominant word, and that word is hesed. That word is chesed. And because you're in covenant, then the obligations of that covenant are chesed.
2: Yes.
1: There's reciprocal action. And so we've been reading a lot in the ESV, and we're going to read some more scriptures there. But let's just, for instance, read Psalm 23.
2: Okay.
1: Right now.
2: All right.
1: And I've got that here. I'm going to read it to you out of a Hebrew translation into English. A Song of David. Of course, they always begin verse 1 with the Hebrews is the introduction. Hashem, that means they always say that rather than Jehovah. They don't want to write that. Is my shepherd. I shall not lack. In lush meadows he lays me down. Beside tranquil waters he leads me. He restores my soul. He leads me on the paths of justice. For his name's sake. Though I walk in the valley overshadowed by death, I will fear no evil, for you are with me. Your rod and your staff, they comfort me. You prepare a table before me in full view of my tormentors. You anointed my head with oil. My cup overflows. May only goodness and kindness, they translate it, but it's the word chesed. May only goodness and chesed pursue me all the days of my life. And I shall dwell in the house of Hashem for long years. So pursue. That word is like, relentlessly, mm-hmm. not just they're tagging along.
2: No,
1: good and chesed. No, they're pursuing me. God, there's a song that's written that we sing today. Mm-hmm. Your goodness is running after me, mm-hmm. running after me,
2: absolutely.
1: Running after
2: it's
1: me.
2: Truth.
1: And it's chesed.
2: Yes,
1: he's wanting to. He delights in chesed. He wants to fulfill the blessings of the covenant in your life. Your part, what do? You walk in the commandment,
2: mm-hmm.
1: the commandment of love.
2: Absolutely.
1: So you said you had something on this show?
2: Oh, well, just this morning, I was having my cup of coffee, and I set the alarm for 6, so I have an hour before getting ready. And I thought about the attributes of chesed. What verb is attached to it? For example, it says he crowns us.
1: With chesed.
2: So there's a verb of crowning. With
1: the act of crowning.
2: The act of crowning associated with
1: the act of surrounding you.
2: Uh-huh. Mm-hmm.
1: With chesed.
2: And then I thought of Psalm 23, where you've just read how it pursues us. So it has legs.
1: It runs at
2: and
1: us.
2: It has an attitude. And it wants to win the game by catching us and overtaking us. So I thought, I wonder what the law of first mention, the first time the word pursue, if chesed is overtaking us, where is it first mentioned in the Word of God? Because we know from studying in 3BI school that the law of first mention, when a word is first introduced into the Word of God, no matter how many times that same word is referred to, you can always go back to the first time and see that it never loses that definition. There's a fragrance, there's an attachment to that definition. So I found it this morning. While having my coffee and watching hummingbirds, I looked at this beautiful word. And the first time it's mentioned, Mom, is when Joseph is second in command in Egypt, and he has not revealed himself to his brothers. And he tests them, as we can well read. And in Genesis chapter 44, verse 4, the first time the word pursue is introduced in the Word of God. Now remember, this has to do with Psalm 23, where chesed is coming after you. And it's when Joseph said to his men, go pursue my brothers, overtake them. And then as you go on to read, it says that Benjamin, the youngest, had the cup buried in his bag.
3: Mm-hmm. So he told the Egyptians to go and pursue his brethren who had come for bread.
2: Yes. Mm-hmm. So imagine with all of the passion and all of the energy of this man in high authority, they had the fastest runners, they had the fastest horses, and with that kind of ability and that kind of mindset,
3: go and overtake them,
2: gobble up the ground, no distractions, you have a purpose, and that is what chesed is overtaking us.
3: Mm-hmm. It's pursuing us like that.
2: Pursuing us. We
3: overtaking
2: can't
3: us.
2: Outrun it. It is overtaking us. I remember a certain situation without going into detail, very briefly. I said, Lord, the peace that passes all understanding is guarding my heart and my mind. I almost have to pinch myself.
3: And that's a covenant promise.
2: That's it. And that's what he told me. He says it's based on my promise of covenant with you.
3: All of his promises.
2: It says we have a benefit.
3: We have a better covenant based on better promises. Covenants have promises. Mm-hmm. And his chesed, he's obliged to keep those promises. When you meet the conditions, what are the conditions? You walk in his love. You walk
2: you
3: in his light.
2: Cast all your cares.
3: Cast all
2: on
3: your
2: him.
3: Cares. Now, I want to talk a little bit, Shelley, about our new covenant. Now, covenants in the Bible, especially God's covenant with man, is a blood covenant. Mm-hmm. Strength of blood. The life is in the blood. So I wrote this book, The Blood and the Glory. And the blood of Jesus was not an afterthought of the Creator, taken in surprise at the fall of man. He was surprised. He knew man was going to fall. God never plays catch-up to Satan. If he did, Satan could lead God. No. Before God created man, he knew he would fall. Before God formed man, he ordained his redemption with precious blood. The Bible says, bless the Lord, that this is from 1 Peter 1, 18 through 20. For as much as you were redeemed, not with corruptible things as silver and gold, but with the precious blood of Christ, as of a lamb slain without blemish and without spot, who verily was foreordained before the foundation of the world. And then there is another scripture which tells us that he was the lamb slain from the foundation of the world. So before the world, from Genesis 2 on, before this world was reformed or recreated, he knew man was going to fall before he made Adam. So he had already slain a lamb. Well, how could that be? How could that be? Well, we'll see in a minute how it can be. Divine plans originate in the Father. Somewhere in the divine council rooms of heaven, the Father must have put forth his plan for man. Man would be a spirit made in God's image on God's order and kind. Therefore, man would be able to fellowship with God. Man would be able to love God. Man would be created to work with God and to have dominion over the works of God's hands. For such high eternal purpose, man could not be a robot. Spirit man would be given a soul, a mind, a will, and emotions. Fallen Lucifer would tempt man's will. Man would fall into the tempter's hand. God knew that would happen. It wasn't his plan, but he knew it would happen. But God would redeem man, buy him back. God would design man for redemption in his creation. God would make man a creature of blood. God was not restricted to create creatures of blood. Angels were not created with blood. Lucifer didn't have any blood.
2: Right.
3: God and Jesus, before he came to earth, didn't have any blood.
2: Right. A body you prepared for me. So mm-hmm. before that, he didn't.
3: Before that, he had no blood. Mm. God would call man Adam, connecting him in the wonderfully revealing Hebrew language to blood. The word for blood is dam. Mm-hmm. So he's Adam. He's a creature of blood. Mm-hmm. And he would make him from the dirt of the ground, his body. And the dirt of the ground is Adama. Adama.
2: Sure.
3: And both blood and ground are red.
2: Yes.
3: And the color red is Adam.
2: Adam.
3: Mm-hmm. So you have Adam, and you have the red earth, Adama, and you
2: see,
3: have blood dome,
2: words.
3: You have
2: yes.
3: blood dome, and he's a creature of blood, Adam, Adam. So it's all together, all okay. together. And God would put spirit, man, and his soul into a body of flesh made of the dust of the ground. The life of the flesh he would put in the blood. It is written in Leviticus 17 that the life of the flesh is in the blood.
2: Yes.
3: Leviticus 17, 11 and 14. Man's body is called an earthen vessel, mm-hmm. and it can be broken.
2: Yes, it can. Mm-hmm.
3: And blood can be poured out of this earthen vessel, mm-hmm. a life for a life.
2: Yes.
3: If a divine one, now this is back in the council rooms of heaven, before God made man, we know this from Hebrews 9, 14. I'll read you that scripture in a minute.
2: Okay.
3: In some eternal moment, in some heavenly place, the one we call Savior agreed to fulfill the Father's great plan of redemption. First in heaven, when it was spoken, and eventually taking on flesh at Calvary. Our Lord Jesus offered himself through the eternal Spirit without spot to God. How do we know that? Hebrews 9, 14. Hebrews 9, 14. How much more shall the blood of Christ...
2: Glory.
3: There you have Jesus,
2: mm-hmm.
3: the Messiah. That's yes. what it means, the anointed
2: yes,
3: one.
2: Yes, the anointed one.
3: Through the eternal Spirit, that's the Holy Ghost, offer himself without spot to God. That's the Father. Here's the Trinity right in this verse. Mm-hmm. To purge your conscience from dead works to serve the living God. If one will go and live a perfect life
2: yes.
3: and pay the price
2: yes.
3: of justification, then I'm going to make man and redeem him.
2: Mm-hmm.
3: And Jesus, the Messiah, offered himself. Two-thirds of these scriptures are prophecy. Most of them have been fulfilled. But we're going to do what Peter says. He says, pay attention to the prophets because they're like a light shining in a dark place.
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7: Always be ready to defend, to declare the reasoning for our beliefs, what we believe, to give to everyone who asks you an account, a reason for the hope that is in you. Does it make any difference what you believe? Yes, it does. Warning after warning in the scripture concerning not believing the truth, but believing false doctrine. So the question comes, well, does it make a difference? Yes, it does. It matters greatly what you and I believe.
8: Many people insist there's no such thing as absolute truth. They say it's enough to have your own personal truth and believe it sincerely. Today on In Touch, the teaching ministry of Dr. Charles Stanley will see the danger in that kind of thinking as we begin a series titled, Know What You Believe.
7: Does it really matter what you believe as long as you believe something? I mean, as long as you have something to believe in, does it really make any difference what that is? Well, some people would say yes, and some people would say no. It really doesn't make any difference as long as you believe in something. Does what you believe make any difference? Well, let's see what God says in His Word, and I want you to turn, if you will, to 1 Peter chapter 3, and the title of this message is simply that. What you believe, does it matter? 1 Peter chapter 3, Peter's writing to believers who are scattered all over the world of his day, who are undergoing persecution, people who are ostracizing them and harassing them, physically abusing them, criticizing them, and it's because of their belief, what they believe in primarily. So he says to them in 1 Peter chapter 3, beginning in verse 13, he says, "And who is there to harm you if you prove zealous for what is good? But even if you should suffer for the sake of righteousness, you are blessed, and do not fear their intimidation, and do not be troubled. But sanctify Christ as Lord in your hearts, always being ready to make a defense to everyone who asks you to give an account for the hope that is in you, yet with gentleness and reverence. And keep a good conscience, so that in the thing in which you are slandered, those who revile your good behavior in Christ may be put to shame." Now, I want you to notice this 15th verse for a moment. When he says, sanctify Christ in your heart, what he means is simply this. Make the Lord Jesus Christ Lord of your life. Make Him Lord of your life. Then he says, always, not sometimes, always being ready to make a defense to everyone who asks you to give an account or reason for the hope that is in you, yet with gentleness and reverence. Now, does it make a difference what you believe? Yes, it does. Now, think about this from two lights. Number one, just plain old human reasoning says it does make a difference what I believe. Why? Because every single facet of your life and mine is affected by what we believe. For example, your attitude toward yourself is highly influenced by what you believe about your personhood, what you believe about your abilities and your capacities and whether you're worth something or not. What you, for example, your attitude about other people. What do you believe about other people? Do you believe that they're worthy of being loved, that they're to be used? Do you believe that they're just the physical beings like animals, or do you believe they're the creations of God? It's going to affect how you treat them. What you believe, for example, about your attitude towards your vocation. Do you believe that your vocation is what God would have you to do? Is this the will of God for your life, or is this just another job just to make a living? It has to do, for example, and affects your sense of excellence in life and how you carry out your responsibilities and duties. Do you believe that it's the will of God for you? Do you believe that it's best for you and everybody concerned that you put in a good day's labor, that you give your best in whatever you do? It may not be as good as someone else's, but it's your very best. Do you believe that's important? What you and I, our attitude, what we believe makes all the difference in the world. What I believe about God certainly is going to affect every single aspect of my life. So when somebody says, well, look, as long as you believe something, isn't that all that matters? No, it's not. And so the question is, does it matter what you and I believe? Plain old human reasoning says, yes. Anything that affects my decisions in life and affects every facet of my life certainly is important. It does matter what you believe. But not only just plain human reasoning, but also, for example, the warnings of the Scripture concerning false doctrine and error. And I want you to turn to several of these, and let's just look at them for a moment, because When you and I think about it, if I'm believing error, if I'm believing false doctrine, then it's certainly going to affect my life. So let's look at several passages of Scripture. Turn, if you will, first of all, to turn to 2 Peter chapter 2 for a moment. 2 Peter chapter 2, and if you'll notice in this first verse, listen to a warning. Here's several warnings that God gives us in the Word. If what we believe didn't make any difference, these warnings wouldn't be here. 2 Peter chapter 2, verse 1. Peter says, "But false prophets also arose among the people, just as there will also be false teachers among you, who will secretly introduce destructive heresies, even denying the Master who bought them, bringing swift destruction upon themselves, and many will follow their sensuality, and because of them the way of the truth will be maligned. And in their greed they will exploit you with false words. Their judgment from long ago is not idle, and their destruction is not asleep." Here is a warning that we have to watch out for false doctrine and for error. Turn, if you will, on back over to 2 Timothy for a moment. Back toward Hebrews in 2 Timothy. And look, if you will, a passage here. I want you to notice Paul is challenging Timothy here in verse 2 of this fourth chapter to preach the word, be ready in season, out of season, reprove, rebuke, exhort, and with great patience and instruction. Then he says, another warning, listen to this. He says, "Timothy, the time will come when they or people will not endure sound doctrine." They don't want to hear it. "But wanting to have their ears tickled, they will accumulate for themselves teachers in accordance to their own desires, and will turn away their ears from the truth, and will turn aside to myths. But you be sober in all things, endure hardship, do the work of an evangelist." He says, fulfill your ministry. He says, there's going to come a time when people do not even want to know the truth. They don't want to hear the truth. And what they're going to do is they're going to find some people who will teach them exactly what they want to know. Turn to John chapter 8 for a moment. John chapter 8, and if you will look at the 24th verse, and listen to what he says in this 24th verse. Jesus is talking to the Pharisees, and they're doubting who he is and arguing with him and so forth and denying who he is. And so he says in verse 24, he said, "I said therefore to you that you shall die in your sins, for unless you believe that I am he who I say I am," he says, "you shall die in your sins." Does it make any difference what you believe? Jesus says, yes, it does. If you don't believe that he is who he says a person will die in their sins. And the Bible says the wages of sin is death. The gift of God is eternal life through Jesus Christ our Lord. It is appointed unto man once to die, and after this the judgment. If a person dies in their sins, that means they die without Christ and are absolutely hopelessly and helplessly lost. Does it make any difference what you believe? Yes, it does. Warning after warning in the Scripture concerning not believing the truth but believing false doctrine. And it's interesting that Paul warns again, and Peter warns here, both of them warn again and again and again about listening to things that are not true and listening to those who are teaching things that are not true. So the question comes, well, does it make a difference? Yes, it does. It matters greatly what you and I believe. Which simply leads me to say, secondly, this. Not only it does matter, but you and I should develop a belief system that we can live by and that we can die by. Now listen to what he says again in 1 Peter, again, as we notice in this third chapter, in the 15th verse. He says, "Sanctify Christ," that is, set Christ apart as Lord in your life, "always being ready to make a defense to everyone who asks you to give an account for the hope that is in you." He says, do it now with gentleness and reverence, not haughtily, not pridefully, not crudely, not in some ugly fashion, he says, but with reverence and gentleness. Now, I want you to look at that verse for a moment. He says that you and I should have a belief and a belief system that is such that, notice what he says now, that we would be ready, that is to be prepared, to make a defense, ready to defend our belief to everyone. Not some people, not once in a while, but always ready to make a defense to everyone, he says, who ask us to give an account, to give a reason for our hope. That is, you think about this. When you and I say that we've been saved, and if somebody said to you, well, do you know that you're going to heaven when you die? Yes, I do. Well, tell me why you believe that. What is your reasoning for that? How can you be so sure that you're going to heaven when you die? Do you believe that your body is going to be resurrected one of these days? Yes, I do. Why do you believe that? Well, here's the reason I believe that. Well, what's the proof of that? How can you be so sure of that? Well, do you believe that just your sins have been forgiven? Yes, I do. Well, how are you sure? You see, people have a right to ask you and me who believe in Jesus Christ as our Savior, who claim to be Christians. They have a right to ask us, what do you believe? Why do you believe it? And what is your reasoning for believing this? Why would you, how can you say that you're staking your whole eternal future on something that you read in the Bible? That is, why would you believe such? They have a reason to ask us. You mean you tithe your income? Yes. Well, explain to me, how is it that you can take 9/10 and you mean to tell me that 9/10 will go further than 10/10 because you gave a tenth to God? Well, where do you get that from, and why do you believe that, and what's the basis of that? People who are unbelievers have a right to ask you and me what we believe and why we believe it, and we have the responsibility of giving them a reason why. And this is why he says, watch these words now. He says, set apart Christ as Lord in your life, always, not sometimes, being ready, prepared to make a defense. Now, there are a lot of people, for example, who say, well, I'm not sure I could do that. I don't know. What do you mean by belief system? Here's what I mean by belief system. I mean by belief system, that is, in thinking in terms of our whole idea of beliefs and what we believe, I'm talking about a set of beliefs that you have based on the Word of God, which govern and direct your life. A belief system is a set of beliefs that you have based on the Word of God, by which your life is governed and directed. That is, there's some things that must be determining factors in your life. For example, we say the ultimate word of authority is the Bible, the Word of God. In your life and my life, there are some foundational truths that govern how we operate. They govern our whole lifestyle, as we said a few moments ago, every aspect of our life. Well, if I should ask you today, what is your belief system made of? That is, what are the things that you believe, that you stake your life on, that govern your life, determine your decision-making process, things you want to live by and things you want to die by? Now, some people have some beliefs that they believe very strongly. Not necessarily the truth, but that's the way they believe them because they've been taught them. And so often we hear people who will write us and say, well, this is what I have been taught all of my life, but when I listen to you explain the Word of God, somehow the two do not match. Well, listen, the question is, how did your belief system develop? That is, all of us have a set of beliefs about different things, but we're talking about primarily beliefs about every aspect of life, those beliefs that are based upon the Word of God. Now, there's a whole segment of society out there who has absolutely no concern, no care, and no respect for the Word of God. Well, now, you can't make somebody believe what they don't want to believe. The issue is this, that you and I are to so live our life, and we're to be able to so to defend our faith. When we come up against people like this, first of all, we want them to see our lifestyle. Secondly, we want them to see what we believe. And what we want to be sure about is that what we say we believe and the way we live are consistent with each other. Otherwise, they have a reason to doubt that what we believe really works, because if it really worked, we'd be living by it. Those people who say, I'm not interested in the Bible, that's an old antiquated book that's totally outdated. Well, it's interesting that those of us who have peace and joy and happiness in our life, and those of us who have a sense of contentment and can face death, believe in the resurrection, believe there's a heaven after this one, and have a lot to live for, and watch God enable us to endure difficulty and hardships and trials and troubles and tribulations with a joy in our heart and an indestructible faith. We wouldn't swap what we have for anything out there. Amen? No way in the world. We wouldn't swap what we have. Now, on the other hand, I understand that people oftentimes have not been taught, and when they begin to listen, the Spirit of God begins to identify to their heart and say to them, that is the truth. You see, there's a witness of the Holy Spirit that says that is true, that is not true. Now, listen carefully. When we talk about a belief system, we're talking about developing a set of beliefs, listen, that becomes a part of your mental grid. And that is that everything you hear as you develop that belief system, everything you hear gets run through that. And so therefore, if that grid system is made up of truth, biblical truth, every time you hear error, if you are deepened in that truth and you are establishing that truth, when error comes your way, something goes off that says, that doesn't match what? It doesn't match the grid. And the grid is very important, and it's very important what that grid's made of, and it's very important how that grid system within you gets developed. What we're talking about is a grid system that's based on the truth of God's Word, that will stand the test of arguments, life, and death. And if it won't stand the test of death, if I were you, I'd get rid of it. Because one thing for certain, we're all going to die one of these days. And if what you believe is, listen, if it's not adequate to live by, it won't be adequate to die by. If it's not adequate to die by, it won't be adequate to live by. So what you have to decide is this: what do I believe? Why do I believe it? Can I defend my beliefs? Or am I one of those persons who says, well, you know, I do believe some things, but I'm not quite sure what I believe. I think about the millions of people, for example, who sit in church week after week. And as they sit in church and listen and they go out and they live their life, and here's the problem. They call the Holy Spirit an it. They do not realize He's the person of the Trinity. They think you can be saved by being good. They would say that baptism is a choice you have in life, and it's not really absolutely necessary. Or they would say, well, you know, you don't have to join a church to be a Christian, to be a believer, to be saved. That's true, but what kind of Christian would a person be without being instructed in the fellowship and the worship of God with His people? And so you could just go down the list of things that people believe. For example, they say, well, yes, I've trusted Jesus as my Savior, but am I saved? Well, I hope so. And I could go down a long list of things that I've heard people say, many of whom have been Christians or have said they've been Christians for years and years. Now, here's the issue. My friend, if this is the Word of God, which it is, and you believe it, then it's time that we understand exactly what we believe, why we believe it, and to be able to defend it, because we live in a society that is full of false doctrine and error, and it is everywhere. And many people can't even discern the difference. For example, this lady said to me on one occasion, she was telling me about how she watched the television and how she loved this, that, and other. She said, there are three favorite preachers I love. You're one of them. And then she named two of the very fine men. And she says, I just listen to you all every Sunday. And she says, I just get so blessed and I just love all of y'all. Well, I guess she was wondering and thinking that I was going to have this beam on my face and was saying, thank you very much for loving me. But you know what? I stood there sort of dumbfounded. Because I'm telling you, if I've ever heard three divergent theologies, absolutely, totally, diametrically opposed to each other, and I'm thinking, dear God, ma'am, one thing for certain, she couldn't tell me what she believed. Because you know what? Here's what she does. She's a pick and chooser. I choose a little bit of this, I pick a little bit of that, I choose a little bit of this and pick a little bit of that. What is she doing? She's picking and choosing what she wants to believe, what she wants to hear. Now, you put that kind of theology together and you mark this one down. You listen and say amen. Here's the thing you'll find. When you start finding people who are picking and choosing theology, 99.99% of the time, they're going to be off, totally out and left field on the absolute essential of the atoning death of Jesus Christ. And somewhere along the way, they're going to mix up some good works into their salvation. It just happens over and over again every time. So when somebody says, well, do you believe the Bible? I believe the Bible. Well, tell me what you believe. And oftentimes they can't. And so what I don't want you to do, I don't want you to be able to have to walk up to somebody in a very wobbly fashion and say, well, talk to me later. I have to think about it. No. Listen to what he says. He says, always. Always being able to do what? Always being able to make a defense to everyone who asks you, what is the reason you believe what you believe? Why do you believe that? Now, I want to say again to fathers and mothers, listen, you need to instruct your children. I understand this. You can't hand down your theology, but yes, you can. You can hand it down to them. You can hand down your belief system, but here's what's going to happen. If it isn't solid, if it isn't absolutely established in something that's immovable, unchangeable, and defendable, you know what? Somewhere along the way, it's going to get tested, and they'll give it up. Now, even if you have done your very best as a parent, you've said, here's what I believe, here's what God says, and you can hand it down, you know what they're going to do? They're going to test it out themselves, and sometimes they'll keep it, and sometimes they'll mix a little error with it, and ultimately maybe we hope and pray that they'll come back to saying, you know what, my mom and dad were smarter than I thought they were. They knew more about God than I thought they did. Or it may be that because you have not established what you believe, you can't really tell them what you believe. But listen, even if you can't, say to them, son, search for the truth. 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
8: 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Does it matter whether you're baptized or not? Here's a moment with Charles Stanley.
14: I'll give you an example. This lady came down the aisle one Sunday morning, and big old tears in her eyes, and she said, I'm coming to be baptized. Well, I didn't ask her, but I looked at her and I thought, this lady's got some years on her. And so she said, she was 70-something, I forgot what it was. And she said, I was saved when I was a little girl. And I said, well, why weren't you baptized? She said, well, I don't really know. Maybe I was afraid of water, whatever it was. And she says, all these years I've known that I needed to be baptized, and today I finally got up enough courage to do it. Now, baptism is very important. If Jesus said, here's what you should do, and you refuse to do it, whatever the excuse or reasoning is, you have chosen to disobey God. So think about this. You mean to tell me that you are willing to trust your whole eternal destiny, your whole future, by trusting Jesus Christ, whom you cannot see, but you believe what the Word of God says, and you put your faith in Him, you trust Him as your Savior, but you won't trust Him to walk through a little water and have somebody in active obedience symbolize what's happened in your life and bring you back up. And it's just a matter of seconds, just a few seconds, of fearless, courageous confession that they are sincerely, genuinely followers of Jesus Christ from this point on.
8: Visit us at intouch.org to learn more about baptism and the believer's life of faith. 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
15: 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A few years ago, a study found that those who claim they're not religious but who still want meaning in their lives, show a greater belief in intelligent aliens. So they reject God, but embrace aliens. But everyone knows in their heart of hearts that God exists. And because of this, people yearn to find meaning in their lives. But for those who reject God, there's no ultimate meaning, purpose, or hope. So many look to aliens to feel like they're not alone and a part of something bigger. But true meaning, purpose, and hope, that doesn't come from aliens. That comes from believing the gospel and living for Christ.
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17: Chapter 14. Every wise woman buildeth her house, but the foolish plucketh it down with her hands. He that walketh in his uprightness feareth the Lord, but he that is perverse in his ways despiseth him. In the mouth of the foolish is a rod of pride, but the lips of the wise shall preserve them. Where no oxen are, the crib is clean, but much increase is by the strength of the ox. A faithful witness will not lie, but a false witness will utter lies. A scorner seeketh wisdom and findeth it not, but knowledge is easy unto him that understandeth. Go from the presence of a foolish man when thou perceivest not in him the lips of knowledge. The wisdom of the prudent is to understand his way, but the folly of fools is deceit. Fools make a mock at sin, but among the righteous there is favor. The heart knoweth

0: Even in laughter the heart is sorrowful, and the end of that mirth is heaviness. The backslider in heart shall be filled with his own ways, and a good man shall be satisfied from himself. The simple believeth every word, but the prudent man looketh well to his going. A wise man feareth and departeth from evil, but the fool rageth and is confident. He that is soon angry dealeth foolishly, and a man of wicked devices is hated. The simple inherit folly, but the prudent are crowned with knowledge. The evil bow before the good, and the wicked at the gates of the righteous. The poor is hated even of his own neighbor, but the rich hath many friends. He that despiseth his neighbor sinneth, but he that hath mercy on the poor, happy is he. Do they not err that devise evil? But mercy and truth shall be to them that devise good. In all labor there is profit, but the talk of the lips tendeth only to penury. The crown of the wise is their riches, but the foolishness of fools is folly. A true witness delivereth souls, but a deceitful witness speaketh lies. In the fear of the Lord is strong confidence, and his children shall have a place of refuge. The fear of the Lord is a fountain of life to depart from the snares of death. In the multitude of people is the king's honor, but in the want of people is the destruction of the prince. He that is slow to wrath is of great understanding, but he that is hasty of spirit exalteth folly. A sound heart is the life of the flesh, but envy the rottenness of the bones. He that oppresseth the poor reproacheth his maker, but he that honoreth him hath mercy on the poor. The wicked is driven away in his wickedness, but the righteous hath hope in his death. Wisdom resteth in the heart of him that hath understanding, but that which is in the midst of fools is made known. Righteousness exalteth a nation, but sin is a reproach to any people. The king's favor is toward a wise servant, but his wrath is against him that causeth shame. Psalm 150. Praise ye the Lord. Praise God in his sanctuary. Praise him in the firmament of his power. Praise him for his mighty acts. Praise him according to his excellent greatness. Praise him with the sound of the trumpet. Praise him with the psaltery and harp. Praise him with the timbrel and dance. Praise him with stringed instruments and organs. Praise him upon the loud cymbals. Praise him upon the high-sounding cymbals. Let everything that hath breath praise the Lord. Praise ye the Lord. The end of the Book of Psalms.
1: Chapter 10. For the law, having a shadow of good things to come, and not the very image of the things, can never, with those sacrifices which they offered year after year continually, make the comers thereunto perfect. For then would they not have ceased to be offered? Because that the worshippers once purged should have had no more conscience of sins. But in those sacrifices there is a remembrance again made of sins every year. For it is not possible that the blood of bulls and of goats should take away sins. Wherefore, when he cometh into the world, he saith, Sacrifice and offering thou wouldest not, but a body hast thou prepared me. In burnt offerings and sacrifices for sin thou hast had no pleasure. Then said I, Lo, I come. In the volume of the book it is written of me, To do thy will, O God. Above, when he said, Sacrifice and offering and burnt offerings and offering for sin thou wouldest not, neither hadst pleasure therein, which are offered by the law. Then said he, Lo, I come to do thy will, O God. He taketh away the first, that he may establish the second. By the which will, we are sanctified through the offering of the body of Jesus Christ once for all. And every priest standeth daily ministering and offering oftentimes the same sacrifices, which can never take away sins. But this man, after he had offered one sacrifice for sins forever, sat down on the right hand of God, from henceforth expecting till his enemies be made his footstool. For by one offering he hath perfected forever them that are sanctified. Whereof the Holy Ghost also is a witness to us. For after that he had said before, This is the covenant that I will make with them after those days, saith the Lord. I will put my laws into their hearts,

0: and in their minds will I write them, and their sins and iniquities will I remember no more. Now, where remission of these is, there is no more offering for sin. Having therefore, brethren, boldness to enter into the holiest by the blood of Jesus, by a new and living way, which he hath consecrated for us through the veil, that is to say, his flesh, and having an high priest over the house of God, let us draw near with a true heart in full assurance of faith, having our hearts sprinkled from an evil conscience and our bodies washed with pure water. Let us hold fast the profession of our faith without wavering, for he is faithful that promised. And let us consider one another to provoke unto love and to good works, not forsaking the assembling of ourselves together, as the manner of some is, but exhorting one another, and so much the more as ye see the day approaching. For if we sin willfully, after that we have received the knowledge of the truth, there remaineth no more sacrifice for sins, but a certain fearful looking for of judgment and fiery indignation, which shall devour the adversaries. He that despised Moses' law died without mercy under two or three witnesses. Of how much sorer punishment, suppose ye, shall he be thought worthy, who hath trodden under foot the Son of God, and hath counted the blood of the covenant wherewith he was sanctified an unholy thing, and hath done despite unto the Spirit of grace? For we know him that hath said, Vengeance belongeth unto me, I will recompense, saith the Lord. And again, The Lord shall judge his people. It is a fearful thing to fall into the hands of the living God. But call to remembrance the former days, in which, after ye were illuminated, ye endured a great fight of afflictions, partly whilst ye were made a gazing stock both by reproaches and afflictions, and partly whilst ye became companions of them that were so used. For ye had compassion of me in my bonds, and took joyfully the spoiling of your goods, knowing in yourselves that ye have in heaven a better and an enduring substance. Cast not away therefore your confidence, which hath great recompense of reward. For ye have need of patience, that after ye have done the will of God, ye might receive the promise. For yet a little while, and he that shall come, and will not tarry. Now the just shall live by faith. But if any man draw back, my soul shall have no pleasure in him. But we are not of them who draw back unto perdition, but of them that believe to the saving of the soul. Chapter 9. And Saul, yet breathing out threatenings and slaughter against the disciples of the Lord, went unto the high priest, and desired of him letters to Damascus, to the synagogues, that if he found any of this way, whether they were men or women, he might bring them bound unto Jerusalem. And as he journeyed, he came near Damascus. And suddenly there shined round about him a light from heaven. And he fell to the earth, and heard a voice saying unto him, Saul, Saul, why persecutest thou me? And he said, Who art thou, Lord? And the Lord said, I am Jesus whom thou persecutest. It is hard for thee to kick against the pricks. And he, trembling and astonished, said, Lord, what wilt thou have me to do? And the Lord said unto him, Arise, and go into the city, and it shall be told thee what thou must do. And the men which journeyed with him stood speechless, hearing a voice, but seeing no man. And Saul arose from the earth, and when his eyes were opened, he saw no man. But they led him by the hand, and brought him into Damascus. And he was 3 days without sight, and neither did eat nor drink. And there was a certain disciple at Damascus named Ananias. And to him said the Lord in a vision, Ananias. And he said, Behold, I am here, Lord. And the Lord said unto him, Arise, and go into the street which is called Straight, and inquire in the house of Judas for one called Saul of Tarsus. For behold, he prayeth, and hath seen in a vision a man named Ananias coming in and putting his hand on him, that he might receive his sight. Then Ananias answered, Lord, I have heard by many of this man how much evil he hath done to thy saints at Jerusalem. And here he hath authority from the chief priests to bind all that call on thy name. But the Lord said unto him, Go thy way, for he is a chosen vessel unto me to bear my name before the Gentiles and kings and the children of Israel. For I will show him how great things he must suffer for my name's sake. And Ananias went his way and entered into the house, and putting his hands on him said, Brother Saul, the Lord, even Jesus that appeared unto thee in the way as thou camest, hath sent me, that thou mightest receive thy sight and be filled with the Holy Ghost. And immediately there fell from his eyes as it had been scales, and he received sight forthwith, and arose, and was baptized. And when he had received meat, he was strengthened. Then was Saul certain days with the disciples which were at Damascus, and straightway he preached Christ in the synagogues, that he is the Son of God. But all that heard him were amazed, and said, Is not this he that destroyed them which called on this name in Jerusalem?
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2: The Word of God and so forth, and not just take it in to yourself. So if you are watching online, that's great. But just send us a card. We're at Pelly Road Christian Fellowship, 3800 Pelly Road, P-E-L-L-E-Y, 3800 Pelly Road, Rockford, Illinois, 61102. And we'd be glad to hear from you. We just need to know if we're doing what you need. Also, we need to know whether people are going to eat food on Wednesday night or not. If we don't have very many, we can't do much, so let us know. Anyway, we're in Ephesians 2, and you're welcome to comment on anything that we're talking about. But this is talking about really what I would call the gospel. And you say, well, I've heard that before. Well, the point is, take notes so you can teach somebody else. That's the point. You can have a Bible study in your home, or wherever, and we'd be glad to have you do that. But if you want me to teach you a different book, I will. Okay. We're going to look at this. We're going to start to chapter 2, and this really talks about God and talks about the church today and all that kind of thing. And so we need to know. We're in what is called the church age.
3: Yes.
2: It started when Jesus went up into heaven after he died on the cross and shed his blood. He told the disciples to wait before they would teach anything until the Holy Spirit came. And so we have to understand that the Holy Spirit is very important to us. And the Holy Spirit is the teacher. He's the one on the earth today. He's the one inside of us as believers. But he also is the one that teaches us the things of God and carries messages from God to us when necessary. So we need to understand that. Back in the Old Testament times, they didn't have churches. They had temples. They had the temples, mainly a temple in Jerusalem, and it was primarily Jews. But with the church, God started a whole different thing, and he told Paul to go to the Gentiles, and he's the one that wrote this. Because even though he never went to Ephesus, he sent people there that he taught who would teach the people there. And so that's what Paul wrote this book to the Ephesians. He wrote this to that church, and that was important. So, chapter 2 of Ephesians and verse 1. These are all very definite things that God has done for his church. And he said, And you has he made alive, who were dead in trespasses and sins. But he said very simply that we were all sinners. Now, it didn't start out that way. If you read the Bible, you find out that the first man, Adam, that God created, was not a sinner. He followed God. He did a lot of good things. But there came a point when he left God, left the garden, and went his own way and did his own thing. In other words, he sinned because he ate of the tree that God said not to eat of. And anytime God tells us to do something and we defile that, and we do it, that's sin. And we all were sinners after him, because he was the original person, and sin came through him, came from Satan, through him, and to us. So we were sinners, we were born sinners. So Ephesians tells us a lot of information that's kind of interesting. He tells us that Jesus came, died on the cross and took our place, and was raised by what is called resurrection power. He was raised from the dead. Resurrection power is the same power that makes us a child of God, because we were dead in trespasses and sins and have been made alive in Christ. We need to understand that. If Christ hadn't died on the cross and took our place, we could have never been believers in the Lord. And so he made us alive in Christ. It takes resurrection power to do that. The same power that raised Jesus from the dead brings you into the family of God. So, a man is dangerous if he just uses his own physical strength or mind or even atomic power or anything else that's going on. But God will release today in the life of one who will turn to the Lord Jesus Christ. Now, one thing Ephesians is going to show us, that the only way you come to God the Father is through the Son, the Lord Jesus Christ. We have people that want to become believers. We have them pray to the Son so that we can come through him to the Father, and so forth. And but God will release today the life of one who will turn to the Lord Jesus Christ. Now, we see that here in Ephesians, particularly in chapter 1, people coming to Christ. So, he will lift that person out of spiritual death into spiritual life. But God has to do it, and so we have to accept him as our Savior and Lord. And when we do that, we are lifted out of spiritual death into spiritual life. So this power will be exhibited by the church, because the church is the body of Christ in the world. We're supposed to be teaching the world about Jesus. The tabernacle and the temple in the Old Testament, kind of interesting, they were basically made of living trees of something called acacia wood. They were cut into boards, and they were dead boards, we would call it, and they made a temple out of it. That's what God does to us. We're dead in sin, but God makes us alive. In order to form the church, God takes dead material, that's us, and makes it into a living place, a living temple, a living church, whatever you want to call it. And the church is a dwelling place for the person of the Holy Spirit.
3: It's like when you receive Christ, your spirit is resurrected.
2: Yes, exactly. Don't hesitate to ask questions if you have them now, because when you need to. We're going to look at some scriptures. Look at Hebrews 9:25. Hebrews 9:25. Okay. Hebrews 9:25. Nor yet that he should offer himself often as the high priest entered into the holy place every year with others, with the blood of others. He would take a people's blood into the holy place once a year in the temple. Verse 26. For then must he often have suffered since the foundation of the world. But now once in the middle of the ages, he has appeared to put away sin by the sacrifice of himself. Verse 27, it's appointed unto men once to die, also women, but after this, the judgment. So, we will, the only thing that really dies is your body. Your spirit and soul lives forever, but it'll either be with Christ in heavenly places, or with Satan separated from God forever in a place of torment. So we need to understand that. The only thing that really dies is the body. So the church is God indwelling individual believers. That's what the church is. Now the church age lasts until God takes the church out, which he will. He's going to take the church out to be with him forever. And after that, the tribulation and so on. Let's look in the Old Testament, 1 Kings 8 and verse 27. 1 Kings 8 and verse 27. Find it myself. Okay. What did I say?
3: First Kings 8:27.
2: I gotta check this out here. Oh yes. 1 Kings 8:27. Okay. This is Old Testament now. But God will indeed dwell on the earth. Behold, the heaven and the heavens of heavens cannot contain him. How much less this house that I have built. That's a very interesting scripture there. And it, let's see. I've got to find out where I'm at here. Yeah, 8:27. Okay.
3: Well, 26 talks about David.
2: Read that out loud.
3: Now, O God of Israel, let thy word, I pray thee, be verified, which thou spake unto the servant David thy father.
2: Right.
3: But will God indeed dwell on the earth? Behold, the heaven and heaven of heavens cannot contain thee. How much less this house that I have built.
2: Correct. So the point is, the church didn't exist in the Old Testament. The church really it was after Christ went up into heaven, and it was on the day of Pentecost after that the church began. That was over 2,000 years ago, and it'll go until God takes it out. And we have to understand that he's going to take it out. And so forth, which is pretty, pretty neat when you think about it. Also, we want to look at 1 Corinthians 6.
4: Can I read this before we go?
2: What's that?
4: Can I read the commentary part?
2: Oh, yeah.
4: That,
2: sure.
4: 27, it says, the God of Scripture is infinite. All that he has made vast, vast as creation may be, finally has its limits. No mere building, no matter how wonderful, can be thought of as the dwelling place of God. Yet, in His grace, the Lord condescends to be viewed as having His prefigured in incarnation when the Creator became man born in a stable in Bethlehem.
2: Okay. Very good. And actually, what it's saying is that God, the temple was not God. God was in the temple. The church is not God. The building is not God. But God's presence in the Holy Spirit today is in what is called the church. Okay. Let's look at another scripture. 1 Corinthians 6.
3: Doesn't anyone call us the temple of the Holy Ghost?
2: Yes, yes. Go to 1 Corinthians 6, 19. 6:19 and 19:20. What, know ye not that your body is the temple of the Holy Spirit? That's kind of interesting. You want to know where the temple is, you're it. It says, your body is the temple of the Holy Spirit who is in you, whom ye have of God, and you are not your own, for you were bought with a price. The price was Christ's death on the cross, shedding His blood.
3: Yes.
2: Therefore glorify God in your body and in your spirit, which are God's.
3: Yes.
2: So, that's very interesting. So, the church is God indwelling individual believers. God does not live solely in the church. Go to Ephesians 2:13. Ephesians 2:13 says, but now in Christ Jesus, ye who were once afar off are made near by what?
4: By the blood
2: of Jesus Christ, meaning His death. He took our place. That's how we are able to come to God. Now, of course, God doesn't solely live in the church. We read that. And actually, we as Gentiles, once you're saved, you are seated in the heavenlies, but you're here on the earth. Can I explain that? No. But that's what
3: it
2: says.
3: It's true.
2: Now, it's very interesting that God does things in three parts. God is three-part being, the Father, Son, and Holy Spirit. We are three-part beings. We're spirit, soul, and body. So, God does things by threes. Now, in chapter 2, He's going to do three things. He's going to show us the material for constructing His temple, and that's verses 1 through 10. That's what we're studying right now. Ephesians chapter 2, 1 through 10. Then He's going to show us the method of construction, how He does it, 11 through 18. And then the meaning of this construction of the church, which is His people, 19 to 22, and I'll show you as we get to those. So the first part starts here in verse 1 of chapter 2, goes to verse 10. Now, so, we want to go to verse, we talked about 1, you as He made alive who were dead in trespasses and sins. So that's a tremendous statement right there. If you're a believer, you've been made alive in Christ. We were dead in trespasses and sins. Now we know that, but we need to tell people that don't know that the truth of the matter. The second verse says, in which in times past you walked according to the course of this world, that according to the prince and power of the air, the spirit that now works in the sons and daughters of disobedience. Now, what that says very simply is, sin came in the world by Satan. Satan brought sin in the world. It was transferred to Adam when he ate of the wrong tree. God told him not to. He sinned and therefore became a sinner. And he left the where he was at, the Garden of Eden. So, we are born, whether we like this or not, we're born in trespasses and sins because we'll walk the way of the world unless somebody teaches us truth.
3: Yes.
2: Somebody has to teach us truth. And I'm not here to make anybody feel guilty. It's not my part. I didn't do very good either. It says, train up a child the way he should go, and when he is old, he'll not depart from it. Well, I didn't know the Lord when my kids were young. The oldest one was about 8 or 9, and the other one was a year earlier than that. What?
3: They're further apart than that.
2: No, they aren't.
3: Greg
2: and Andrew are about 8 or 9 years
3: it's
2: apart.
3: Like that.
2: Yeah.
3: I thought you said a year or so.
2: No. So anyway, but once I got saved, nobody told me to do this, I don't think. I started a Bible study with my kids at home when I got saved. And God blessed that. But now I have two that are in the ministry today, and I got another one that goes to church. I'm not sure exactly where he's at, and I got a daughter that occasionally goes. But I've got two that pastor because I did what God told me to do, and I didn't even know it was in the Bible, but it is. So the point is, if you have children that have grown up and even married and aren't saved, teach them the truth if they'll listen. Now, you can't teach somebody that won't listen, but you got to try. And that's what I do. God told me to do. He told me to teach some of my family down the road, nieces and nephews, so forth. And they're all pretty much saved. There's maybe a couple or three of them that are not, but there are several that are, and that's because God said, if you have children, teach them the Word of God if they'll listen.
3: Mm-hmm.
2: Now, if they won't listen, you can't teach them. But pray for them. Even if they won't listen, you pray for them. You pray the Holy Spirit bring them to a place where they'll listen to the Word of God.
4: Pastor Jerry.
2: Yeah.
4: You said that you start teaching them the Word of God. You were doing a Bible study, and you didn't even know that was in the Word of God for you to train them up like that. I think that is so awesome because that, to me, is like that is Holy Spirit leading you, teaching you,
2: yeah.
4: And you heard. And you obeyed, and then you found out that it was in the Word of God.
2: Mm-hmm. Yeah, exactly.
4: And it happens, I love when it happens like that.
2: Yeah,
4: then it's like, wow.
2: Yeah, you know? It totally was, and I could go on with the whole story there, but it was quite interesting. And God wants us to concentrate first on family, then friends, fellow workers, etc. They need to hear this, what we're learning, we've done this before, but it's good to go over it again so that we know what to teach somebody. Now, here Satan is called the prince of power of the air. That's in verse 2. Mm-hmm. That's talking about Satan. The spirit that now works in the sons or daughters, I added, of disobedience. But just because there was, I had a nephew, I think he is. God told me to, I witnessed to him several times over the years. He's about 50 now. God told me a couple months ago to call him up and talk to him about the Lord. I said, Lord, I did that already. He said, do it again. So I did it. Now he started going to church, and I think it's a possibility he has accepted the Lord. So you don't give up as long as you're alive and breathing. You have to understand that.
3: Yes.
2: Okay. So, we are born, we walk in the way of the world, and so forth. The devil takes this dead material, and he energizes us to do some of his stuff. Satan can even perform what looks to be, and maybe even is sometimes, miracles. In other words, false religions sometimes can do miracles. I can't explain all of that. I'm just saying it happens. But you have to, so you can't even let miracles influence everything you do. Because lost people can sometimes pray for the sick and they get well or whatever. Okay. All right, let's look at verse 3 here in chapter 2. Among whom we all, it says we all, didn't say some of us, said we all had our manner of life in times past in the lust of our flesh, fulfilling the desire of the flesh and of the mind, and were by nature the children of wrath, even as others. In other words, we were lost at the beginning of our life. When we come out of the womb, we come out of the womb lost. A baby is lost that comes out of the womb. So, we need to understand that. And it says that more than one place in the Bible. So we need to know God means what he says and says what he means. Now look at Romans 5:12. Romans chapter 5 and verse 12. It says, wherefore as by one man, and that was Adam, sin entered into the world, and death by sin, so death passed upon all men and women, for all have sinned. I don't care who it is, they have sinned in some way or another. It's called the fallen nature, and so forth. Adam died spiritually the day he disbelieved. His spirit, the spirit part of us is the part that reaches out to God. And we need to understand that. Well, Adam died spiritually the day he disbelieved. In his case, we don't, it's not that way with us. We're born lost. He wasn't. But he became lost because he disobeyed God. He wasn't looking to God for his life or anything else down the road. So that's the position of the natural man and woman today. Adam was separated from God. Spiritual death is a separation from God. He passed this to his family. In other words, his family were born sinners, even though he came back to God. That's a little different ball game than he was the first man on the earth, so it's a little different with him. So, only the convicting work of the Holy Spirit with somebody's conscience can any person in the world today come to Jesus Christ as Savior and Lord. The Lord Jesus will send the Comforter to them who believe. That's what he did to me, but I was 30 when it happened. And I grew up in church, but they didn't teach in that church that you had to accept Christ. I know I said this before, but some people think they're Christians that are not Christians because they were told, as I was, you just join the church and you're going to be okay. That is not true. You have to join Christ. Let's look up John 16, 8. John 16, 8. Hallelujah. John 16, 8. And when he is come, this is the Holy Spirit, he will reprove the world of sin and of righteousness and of judgment. Of sin, because they believe not on me. Of righteousness, because I go to the Father. This is Jesus speaking. And you see me no more. Of judgment, because the prince of this world is judged, and that is Satan himself. So, before salvation, we were dead in trespasses and sins, and energized by Satan, every single one of us. Now, people need to understand that. Some people say, well, I never sinned. Well, God said you did, so you did. Okay, before salvation, we were dead in trespasses and sins and energized by Satan. Now, that's, you know, even though you might have done some good things, you might have grew up and started a business, but it was Satan that was energizing you to do that. But it also, when we turn to Christ, we can start a business and be energized by the Lord. Are you listening? Before salvation, every man and woman walked around the world spiritually lost. We were walking according to the prince and power of the air, the spirit that energizes the son of disobedience, that is Satan. He takes them, folks, and leads them around. Go to James 4, 1. That's the New Testament. Right after Hebrews, you have James. You want to go to chapter 4, verse 1. You need to read the whole Bible, not just part of it. Here it says, from where come wars and fightings among you? Come they not here even of your lust that war in your members? That's what it's talking about there, is the fact that we are lost. Verse 3, you ask and receive not, because you ask amiss, that you may consume it in your lust. Verse 4, ye adulterers and adulteresses, know ye not that the friendship of the world is enmity, or doesn't work with God? Wherefore, whosoever therefore will be a friend of the world is an enemy of God. Well, that is quite a statement. And you have to believe what it says. And that's James 4, verse 4. It says very simply, whoever therefore will be a friend of the world is an enemy of God. So we all, at one time or another, were enemies of God. Look at 1 John 2, 16, or maybe 15, not 4. 1 John 2, and I don't know if it's 15 or 16. Okay, 15 through 17. Now, here it is. Love not the world, neither the things that are in the world. If any man love the world, the love of the Father is not in him. For all that is in the world, the lust of the flesh, the lust of the eyes, and the pride of life, is not of the Father, but is of the world. The world passes away in the lust of it, but he that does the will of God, what's it say? He that does the will of God, what? Verse 17?
4: Abides forever.
2: So, with God, I might add. So we don't want to love the world. We live in the world. We have to abide in the world, but we're not to love the world.
4: That's why we test the spirits, correct?
2: That's so why we what?
4: That's why we test the spirits. The Lord tells us to test the spirits.
2: Yes, absolutely. We can't love the world like the prodigal son did. Now, he's a good example of somebody loving the world. He took his what his father gave him, and he took off, and he just blew the whole thing on whatever, drinking, women, whatever. And so he loved the world. But even if you love the world when you're born, you still have the opportunity, because Christ died on the cross. Everybody has an opportunity to come to the Lord. They don't, but they can. So, the ones that have just done everything the world wanted them to do, they're in big trouble when the body dies. Look at 2 Peter 2, verse 15. Second Peter 2, verse 15. Who have forsaken the right way and are gone astray, following the way of Balaam, the son of Beor, who loved the wages of unrighteousness. He was really, this guy, Balaam, was guided by the devil. In verse 16, but was rebuked for his iniquity, the dumb man speaking with a man's voice forbade the madness of the prophet. So, in that case, the donkey was wiser than the guy. But anyway, Paul put himself in this picture. And this is the interesting thing. Now, the Apostle Paul wrote the book of Ephesians.
3: Sorry, was it 1 Peter?
2: 2 Peter.
3: Oh, okay.
2: Is that what I read?
3: Yeah, you did.
2: I read 1 Peter?
3: No, I misunderstood.
2: Oh, I thought that was 1 Peter. 2 Peter.
3: Yes, I'm sorry.
2: 2 Peter 2, 15 and 16. So the interesting thing about Ephesians, Paul wrote that book. And Paul put himself in this picture as everybody else. Their lifestyle was prompted and motivated now by God. But before, Paul killed Christians, killed Jews that loved Jesus, took their stuff and sold it, kept 10% of it. He was bad news. In fact, Paul said, I was the worst sinner that ever lived. Well, he's the one that's writing this because he has experienced, as we all do, both sides of the issue. And he said, I was the worst Christian that ever lived. Some Christian...
3: Sinner.
2: Yeah, the worst sinner is not Christian. He was the worst sinner that ever lived because of what he did. Yet God saved him. So anybody can be saved. But they have to come the way the Bible says. That's why we need to tell people about the way to the Father is through Christ. Some Christians include everything in the world, but leave Christ out of it. And that's not right. God has already revealed to us our future as well as our past and present. In other words, God has a plan for mankind. And he tells us what the plan is in the Bible. And every once in a while we run into it, and I teach that. But you need to understand that. Okay, let's go to verse 4 of chapter 2. It says, "But God, who is rich in mercy, for his great love with which he loved us, he loved you even while you were a sinner, but he couldn't bless you when you're lost. But he does love us." Verse 5. "Even when we were dead in sins, he has made us alive together with Christ. By grace are you saved." Now there's that word grace. Grace means a gift. Salvation, being a Christian, is a gift of God. You are saved by grace. You're not saved by being good. You're not. None of us were good in God's sight. We were saved by grace. That's very important to understand. But God does have something for us to do that we can do for him. But salvation is not one of them. That's a gift. You can receive it by asking for it. Verse 6, "And has raised us up together and made us sit together in heavenly places in Christ." Once you become a Christian, you live in two places. You live in heaven, seated with Christ, and you live on the earth until your body dies. That's so. Christians, actually, true Christians, live in two places. You need to understand that. Okay. Now, there's another kind of interesting. Well, there's a lot of interesting stuff here. It's a spiritual change from being lost to being Christ, to being a Christian. It's a spiritual change. Your spirit is dead if you don't receive Christ and will not go to be with the Lord. But if your spirit is brought to life when you receive Christ, that's a done deal, and listen to this, it will never change. It will never change. In other words, you can't lose your salvation. But there are a lot of people claim to be Christians that are not. They even go to church sometimes. Mankind is a complete failure in himself. He can't save himself. Only God can do it. He can't be good enough to deserve heaven. You only go to heaven through Christ. That's why you have to accept Jesus as your Savior and Lord. He saves us by his grace. Now this is important. You have to understand that salvation is a gift. The only thing you can do is receive it and take it to yourself. And he saves us by his grace. We were dead in trespasses and sins, completely incapable of saving ourselves, the Bible says. By grace you are saved through faith, that not of yourself. It is a gift of God, not of works, lest any man or woman should boast. God saves us by his grace.
3: Yes.
2: Now, But we serve him in faith. We serve him in faith by believing what he says, and we serve him. But salvation is a complete gift. You receive it through Christ. That is very important to understand. You can't earn it. You can't be good enough for it, or any of that kind of thing.
3: It says here, Jerry, that grace is twofold. It's a gift and it's a force.
2: Yes.
3: As well as a gift.
2: Yeah, it's power. It's
3: yes.
2: It's a force. It's something God offers to everybody, but not everybody receives it. Because a lot of them don't even know it exists.
3: It's like undeserved, or like they say, unmerited favor. It's kindness toward us.
2: Yeah, that's why we're important. Some people almost is not going to hear from about Christ except from you. You have to understand that. Don't just think, well, they'll eventually come to the Lord. Not particularly. There's going to be more people not saved than are saved. God is a whole lot of things. God is love. God is light. God is righteous. God is holy. And God is good. He's all of that. We're not. But we can receive those things as a gift through Jesus Christ, who shed his blood, his life for us. Because sin had to be paid for. The wages of sin is death. People die because of sin. Even Christians die, and their body does. So God had to provide salvation, and he and the Lord Jesus Christ paid the penalty. And that's the interesting thing, because the Bible says, and I don't have the verse right offhand, the Father was in Christ when he died on the cross. You hear what I just said? The Father was in Christ when he died on the cross. So the God the Father died for you also. Very interesting. We'll find that scripture. I didn't write it down. But it is true.
3: But I thought he couldn't look at that God couldn't look upon the sin when Christ had the sin of everyone upon him.
2: Well, but that's just what the Bible says. I'm just telling you what the Bible says.
3: God
2: was in Christ. Yes. The Father was in Christ.
3: And he
2: when
3: said,
2: he died.
3: Father, why have you forsaken me?
2: But I'll find that verse. I'll have to. For some reason, I didn't write it down. Now, Christians can grieve the Spirit,
3: yes,
2: but they can't quench the Spirit.
3: Well,
2: lost people can quench the Spirit all the time. Christians grieve the Spirit, but you can come back into fellowship with God. You didn't lose your salvation, but you have to confess that to the Lord. That's 1 John 1. Well, let's look
3: Jerry,
2: up.
3: It says, quench not the Spirit.
2: Let's
3: you
2: look up.
3: In the Bible, it says, quench not the Spirit.
2: Well, it says don't do it, but you can. 1 John 1, 7.
3: 1 John
2: 1,
3: 7?
2: Yeah. See what that says. Okay, it says, but if we walk in the light as he is in the light, we have fellowship one with another, and the blood of Jesus Christ, his Son, cleanses us from all sin. If we say, verse 8, if we say we have no sin, we deceive ourselves, and the truth is not in us. Now that's where 1 John 1, 9 comes in, very important. If we confess our sins, this is we need to do that before when we accept Christ. But afterwards, we still sin occasionally. So we need to confess our sins because he is just and faithful to forgive us our sins and cleanse us from all unrighteousness. That's 1 John 1:9. That's one of the most important scriptures in the Bible. You need to mark that. 1 John 1:9. So God is rich in mercy and grace. It's God's universe. He's doing things His way. He makes the rules. We have to come in His way. We can't come in our way. We got to come.

that's believers, through Christ Jesus. Now, it's only through the grace and kindness of God that we're saved and brought here. We will join the angelic host in singing praises to God because He saves us. It's amazing grace that He saved a wretch like me. That's a fact. I could go into a whole list of stuff I did wrong before I was saved. And it was all, but I was only saved because I heard the Word of God, and God sent me to a church here in Rockford that told me how to get saved. The first church I was in until I was 16 years old just said, join the church, you're okay. Not true. But verse 7 says, God wants to show you exceeding riches to us of His because it was a gift. That's what we need to understand. We can't run around boasting, I'm a Christian because I'm so wonderful. No, we just took the gift God gave us. Okay? Verses 8 and 9. These are the great verses that add up to this section on the believer's past, present, and future. Very important. Verses 8 and 9. For by grace you are saved. There it is, by grace. It's a gift. You are saved through faith. You believe that not of yourselves. It is a gift of God. It says so there, just so plain. Don't ever run around saying, I'm a Christian. I'm just so wonderful. No, we took the gift God offered us. Verse 9 says, not of works, lest any man or woman should boast. It's nothing we did other than except what Christ did. We are banking on what He did for our salvation, not what we did. We haven't got anything to boast about. These are the verses there for the section I told you. We were dead in trespasses and sins. God saved us by His grace. He raised us to heavenly places in Christ Jesus. And we will someday be in heaven displaying the grace of God. Now, if somebody just sins all the time and claims to be a Christian, they're probably not. Unless they come to the place where they confess that sin. 1 John 1:9, we looked at that. Then God takes what they say and they remain a Christian. But they're not going to do what He wants them to do until they quit sinning to a great extent. In other words, an alcoholic, if there is such a thing, as an alcoholic Christian, they're not going to serve God while they're drinking. That's the point. So God saved us by His grace, raised us to heavenly places. This is a favor bestowed on the unworthy and undeserving people because they took, if you want to put it this way, what God did for themselves. That's what saves us. Salvation rests upon the grace of God, not upon your faithfulness. That will follow. Look up Philippians 1:6.

0: Okay, Philippians 1:6. Being confident of this very thing, that he who begun a good work in you will perform it until the day of Jesus Christ. That's talking about his coming, until the day of Jesus Christ. So if you have, if you are a child of God, you may wander away from him, but he will always make a way back for you, because it's by his grace and that alone you were saved. See, that's important. That's really important there. We have a finished salvation. Once you have it, you have it. Now, if you spend the rest of your life in sin, you're probably not saved. That's just the way it is. It isn't that you hope for salvation, you try salvation. You receive it as a gift. Like at Christmas, they give you a gift under the tree. Mm-hmm. It's got your name on it. It's yours. All you have to do is open it. Mm-hmm. That's the way it works. And so salvation by grace,
1: yes,
0: it means it's also a faith. You have to have faith in it.
1: Yes.
0: It is a gift of God. God will give faith to all who gives heed to the message of the gospel. 2 Corinthians 3:14. 2 Corinthians 3:14. But their minds were blinded, for until this day remained the same veil taken away. And you read that, it doesn't seem like that's right.
1: No, it isn't.
2: If you would receive the Lord Jesus Christ as your personal Savior, please repeat this prayer after me. Dear Heavenly Father, I'm a sinner and lost, but I believe that the Lord Jesus Christ died on the cross for me, and that he rose from the dead on the third day, and right now I receive the Lord Jesus Christ as my personal Savior and Lord. Thank you, Lord, for saving me. Our phone number is 962-1477. That's 962-1477. This is Pelly Road Christian Fellowship.
3: There's a Muslim in aisle 9 at Walmart. You know they need to hear the good news, but you feel completely unqualified to share it. Not true, because if Zechariah can do it, anybody can.
4: Cast yourself in.
3: Zechariah, an Arab believer, had ridden his bike 2 hours to get some training to reach his Muslim neighbors. After the session, Mason, a Frontiers worker, offered Zechariah an audio file of Luke 6, the passage about loving your enemies. Mason said, "Put this on your phone and share it." "I can't afford a smartphone," Zechariah said. So Mason gave him a printed copy to read to his Muslim neighbors. "Can't read," said Zechariah. Still, he took a copy. 2 weeks later at the next training, Zechariah shared what he did with one copy of Luke 6. He made 150 copies, stood at the center of his Muslim village market, and handed them out. Many returned saying, "Thank you for sharing. Please get us more of these teachings." Reaching Muslims isn't hard. You just need a willing heart. If that's you, we can help. FrontiersUSA.org.
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6: This year marks the 20th anniversary of Al Gore's infamous global warming documentary, An Inconvenient Truth, a film that earned an Oscar, $25 million at the box office, and a standing ovation at Sundance. It reshaped how universities, Hollywood, and governments talked about climate change for a generation. To challenge its claims was, for a time, one of the worst cultural heresies one could commit. Well, Gore recently appeared at an anniversary ceremony for the film and said it is even more relevant today than when it first came out. Despite the ambiguous language change from global warming to climate change, Gore says his core claims remain unchanged, that climate change is happening, that it is human-caused, and that it presents an existential threat requiring immediate and drastic action. Well, that's quite a long time to insist mass hysteria must continue. Well, the biggest problem for Gore's famous film, however, is the data, which have not been very cooperative. Several analytical reviews have reminded us that Gore's apocalyptic predictions of catastrophic floods, droughts, and storms have not materialized as promised. Deaths from climate-related disasters have actually plummeted over the past century, even as global population quadrupled. Gore's projections on nearly every topic, from sea levels rising to glaciers.
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12: 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Today's Bible teacher is Chuck Missler, connecting the Bible to your life and the world around you. 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
13: They shall lay their hands on you, persecute you, delivering you up to the synagogues and into prisons, being brought before kings and rulers for my name's sake. And it shall turn to you for a testimony. Settle it therefore in your hearts, not to meditate before what you shall answer. For I will give you a mouth and wisdom, which all your adversaries shall not be able to gainsay or resist, and ye shall be betrayed both by parents and by brethren and kinsfolk and friends. And some of you shall they cause to be put to death, and ye shall be hated of all men for my name's sake. But there shall not a hair of your head perish. In your patience possess ye your souls, and when ye shall see Jerusalem compassed with armies, then know that the desolation thereof is nigh. Then let them which are in Judea flee into the mountains, and let them which are in the midst of it depart out, and let not them that are in the countries enter thereinto. For these be the days of vengeance, that all things which are written may be fulfilled. This obviously is very parallel, it would seem, to the Matthew account, except we're going to quickly discover that this refers to events that are right on their horizon, okay? In fact, he's telling them that this will happen within their lifetime, not hundreds of years later. Now, you need a little history here. Vespasian was commanded by Nero to attack Jerusalem. He and his son Titus they had succeeded in dealing with the cities north of Judea, in the region we call Israel. Vespasian and his son Titus attacked the cities in the Galilee and so forth. But then a strange thing happens that people overlook. Nero dies. It was under Nero's orders they were doing that, but Nero's died. When he dies, his orders expire, so to speak. There was a struggle for power in Rome. A couple of guys tried to take over and didn't pull it off, Galba and Otho and Vitellius. They vie for the throne, they murder each other and whatever. Vespasian figures it's his opportunity to play his trump card. So he leaves and goes to Rome and takes over the empire. He becomes the Caesar, if you will. And when he does that, then he tells his son Titus to go ahead and finish the job, okay, to complete the siege. This is all in Josephus, in volume 6 of The Wars of the Jews and so forth. Now, I want you to get the picture. Their soldiers were encamped around there. They weren't set up with a siege yet for about 6 months while all this is going on in Rome. When it gets resolved, Titus is to go forward, and he sets up the siege. Jesus had warned his believers, when you see the army out there, get out of town and don't let your friends come back, right? Okay, we know from Eusebius, one of the church fathers, his records in book 3, that the Christians escaped to the mountains in Pella, which was in Perea, and Perea was under Syrian administration under a different situation. I've always wondered, Eusebius said that not one Christian died there was over 1 million people that were killed during the siege, Titus' siege of Jerusalem, when Jerusalem fell in 70 AD. I kept running in and said, well, no Christians died. How do you know? Well, because Eusebius records that the Christians, because of what Jesus told them to do, got out of town before. And they survived it. So, but then Jesus continues, woe unto them that are with child and to them that give suck in those days, for there shall be great distress in the land and wrath upon this people. And they shall fall by the edge of the sword and shall be led away captive into all nations. And Jerusalem shall be trodden down of the Gentiles until the times of the Gentiles be fulfilled. And indeed they were. That was the diaspora. And to this day, really. Times of the Gentiles. Don't confuse that phrase used here with the phrase fullness of the Gentiles that Paul uses of the church in Romans 11:25. times of the Gentiles actually begin with Gentile dominion all the way to the Antichrist. The fullness of the Gentiles is the term of the church. It ends with the rapture. Moving on here, and there shall be signs in the sun and in the moon and the stars, and upon the earth distress of nations with perplexity, and the sea and the waves roaring, men's hearts failing them for fear, and for looking after those things which are coming on the earth, for the powers of heaven shall be shaken. And then shall they see the Son of Man coming in a cloud with power and great glory. That's not the harp also, that's the coming in power. When you get to verse 26, we always used to hold our breath when Walter Martin was, whenever he ran with his verse, he would always gesture. It says, men's hearts failing them for fear, and for looking after those things which are coming on the earth. And he'd always gesture like a flying saucer. He was convinced that this was UFOs. He was really on that kick. We tried to keep him away from that so he wouldn't discredit his ministry for a lot of reasons. But anyway, in fact, Chuck Smith kidded Mark Eastman and I when we did our book for Alien Encounters. He says, you always tell people not to get into this because it will discredit their ministry. And we explained to Chuck the same way I explained to Walter. They have ministries we don't want to discredit. Mark Eastman and I, we have nothing to lose, so to speak. And we were all just kidding about it, but still. Anyway, moving on here. And then they shall see the Son of Man coming in power and great glory. And he spake unto them a parable. And again, the fig tree comes up here, but notice Luke's account. He spake unto them a parable. Behold, the fig tree and all the trees. It's because of this account by Luke, I think the point that's of this parable is simply that it's spring, not a specific development of the fig tree as Israel or something. He spake unto them a parable. Behold, a fig tree and all the trees. When they now shoot forth, ye see and know of your own selves that summer is now nigh at hand. So likewise, ye, when ye see these things come to pass, know that the kingdom of God is nigh at hand. The parable to me is straightforward and simple. I don't think it needs to be pushed further than that. And all the trees. He says, verily I say unto you, this generation shall not pass away till all be fulfilled. In this case here, he's talking to people in the temple, and he's telling them, when you see the armies, get out of town, because he says that they do. There is a prophecy that most people miss, where Jesus predicts this, and it happens 38 years from the time he said this, Jerusalem falls. The same generation period, 38 years, that is in Deuteronomy 2 is the period of the wanderings in Numbers. 40 years in round terms, 38 years precisely. But anyway, Jesus says, heaven and earth shall pass away, but my word shall not pass away. Take heed to yourselves, lest at any time your hearts be overcharged with surfeiting and with drunkenness or cares of this life. And so that day come upon you unawares. In other words, it can come at any moment. So he's talking about the rapture there, of course. For as a snare shall it come on all them that dwell on the face of the whole earth. Watch out for that one. The book of Revelation has two groups of people, the believers and those that and the earth dwellers, those that dwell on the earth. The term is used there for those that are dwelling on the earth, in contrast to being obedient to God. So as a snare it shall come upon all them that dwell on the face of the earth. Don't be an earth dweller. We're just pilgrims passing through. Jesus continues, watch ye therefore and pray always that ye may be accounted worthy to escape all these things that shall come to pass and to stand before the Son of Man. Boy, as a general instruction, this tells me a lot. This tells me the church is not scheduled to go through the tribulation. Because apparently you can watch and pray that you will be counted worthy to what? To escape these things. To be caught up before the big stuff. All right. So let's move on here. Beginning of sorrows. We've been through these. Now those. After this, both Matthew and Luke also talk about cosmic upheaval. That's not part of the beginning of sorrows. It's at the end of their discard. Don't make the mistake of lumping that in there. I'll show you why. Because in Luke accounts of Jason, it says, the great earthquake shall be in divers places, famines, pestilence, fearful sights. But before all these, see, there's that phrase again. This is the, I want to highlight the fact that verse 12 of Luke 21 tells you that what Luke is focusing on is that which occurs before all this. Okay, so there's a different answer. Luke says before all these things, all these are beginning of sorrows. Matthew says then, after those. So there's a fundamental dichotomy here between the Luke and Matthew account. The false Christ wars, famines over the beginning of sorrows. So again, there's this resolving power. We have Luke 21, 24. Beginning of sorrows is the common part here. Before these, after these. Desolation, first desolation of Jerusalem back in 70 AD, the desolation that's yet coming. this generation will not pass away is talking to the generation that is dealing with the first fall. He's going to use that same phrase in Matthew, but I'm going to suggest he's referring to those that are in the end times. And there's an issue there we'll come to. Here's a diagram that I hope really unlocks the whole program for you. Let's assume there's Matthew 24 and there's Luke, and we're going from smallest verses to larger to the right. Both of these accounts deal with wars, famines, earthquakes, the beginning of sorrows. Both of these accounts make reference to these wild cosmic upheavals at the end. Okay, no problem. Matthew, when he talks about the beginning of sorrows, then, and I was after that, we have the abomination of desolation, right? And we have the great tribulation, the time of Jacob's trouble, and so forth, and so on. No problem there. Luke, though, when he gets to the wars, famines, he says, before these things, and he talks about the fall of Jerusalem in 70 AD. I'm going to call that desolation number one. Matthew doesn't even touch on it. He talks about desolation, what I'm calling desolation number two, that final desolation of Jerusalem, with the great tribulation and all of that. Now, when Jesus says to Luke 21, he says, this generation will pass, that's the generation right then. Matthew he uses that phrase referring to those that are seeing those signs of the abomination of desolation following. Oh, one other thing. We have the seven letters to seven churches. Where do they fit in? Well, they obviously fit in prior to Revelation chapter 6, therefore prior to the wars, famines, and so forth. Okay? So we're together there, I think, I hope, right? Now, if you look at the seven letters, seven churches, they have a number of applications, not the least of which, though, is a historical history of the church. From the apostolic church, the persecuted church, the church that's married to the world, the medieval church, the denominational church, the missionary church, and the apostate church, which both are characteristics of all churches throughout history, but they also dominate certain periods of church history. Now, we know that the first group, the promises of the overcomer, are postscripted, strangely enough. The last four, the promises of the overcomer, are in the body of the letter. So we know that for some reason there's a structural difference between these two, and we discover upon inspection that this last four have an explicit reference to the second coming of Christ buried in the letter. Explicit reference to second coming. Now, we know that one of them, Thyatira, is promised that if they don't turn around, they're going to go in the Great Tribulation. Wow, that's pretty hairy. There's one that's promised it won't even see the time of the Great Tribulation. So we see that distinction very early. A couple of others are a little problematical, and we can guess about that. So that's one profile here. But the point is, that's the seven letters, seven churches. There's something interesting that Luke's account doesn't even mention. He mentions nothing about the abomination of desolation, this final thing. He's left it to our own confusion to mix those up. No, he's kept it very clean, if you will. And just because he climaxes with the same cosmic upheaval that Matthew does shouldn't confuse us. There's a clear focus of Luke on the fall of Jerusalem in 70 AD, and his followers took advantage of that and survived it. The Matthew account is a private briefing for the end times, responding to those four disciples. So again, Luke 21, before all these, they shall lay their hands and so forth, and shall turn to you for testimony. The English word martyr comes from the Greek word martus, which means to be a witness. The word martyr today means to be a dead witness, but okay, fine. And Peter talks about all that. Set it therefore in your hearts not to meditate before what you shall answer, for I will give you a mouth and wisdom which all your adversaries shall not be able to gainsay or resist. See, in other words, God will provide the Holy Spirit in extremis at the time when you need it. And you shall be betrayed both by parents and brethren, kinsfolk, friends, and some of you shall they cause to be put to death. Pretty hairy. Matthew 10, not 24, Matthew 10, says it pretty straightforward. He says, think not that I come to send peace on earth. I come not to send peace, but a sword. Whew. Yes. And you shall be hated of all men for my name's sake, but there shall not a hair of your head perish, and your patience possess ye your souls. That's quite a phrase. Not a hair on you can perish apart from his sovereign will, is the whole point of that. In your patience possess ye your souls. Matthew picks up this in chapter 24, verse 9. In your patience possess ye your souls. Believers show that they are members of the believing community in opposition to those who turn away from the faith during times of persecution. That's what separates the men from the boys, as we might say. The ones who are saved are those who are preserved by God's sovereign power. And when ye shall see Jerusalem compassed with armies, then know that the desolation thereof is nigh. That is exactly what Luke's listeners responded to. His account refers to the destruction of Jerusalem in the temple by Titus and the Roman army in 70 AD, 38 years after Jesus' prediction, which is exactly the length of the generation, the famous generation, in Deuteronomy and Numbers. But then let them which be in Judea flee to the mountains, and let them which are in the midst of it depart out, and let not them that are in the countries enter thereinto. For these be the days of vengeance, that all things which are written may be fulfilled. It's understandable why people casually reading this co-mingle this presentation with one of Matthew, because many of the phrases are very parallel, obviously. And woe to them that are with child, and them that give suck in those days, for there shall be great distress in the land, and wrath upon this people. And they shall fall by the edge of the sword, shall be led away captive in all nations, and Jerusalem be trodden down of the Gentiles until the times of the Gentiles be fulfilled, which is when the Antichrist finally takes over, or really, it's when Christ does him. And there shall be signs in the sun and the moon and the stars. These are the cosmic things at the end, obviously. And upon the earth, distress of nations and perplexity and the sea and waves roaring. See, the population of earth dwellers in the book of Revelation is a term you want to be sensitive to, because all through the book of Revelation, the earth dwellers do not repent or turn to God. It's astonishing. At one thing after another, there's no repentance. It just hardens them in their way, of, in their rebellion, if you will. Especially in Revelation 9 and in Revelation 16, it comes to a climax. Men's hearts failing them for fear and for looking after those things which are coming on the earth. And I won't give you the Martin gesture with that one, okay? For the powers of heaven shall be shaken, and then shall they see the Son of Man coming in a cloud with power and great glory. And this was very much quoted in his trial in Mark 14. And it's an allusion, of course, from Daniel 7, where even in Daniel 7, the same allusion is made about the Son of Man coming in cloud with heaven and great glory. And when these things begin to come to pass, then look up and lift up your heads, for your redemption draweth nigh. And what an interesting time for us to, it is for us to read this, because not a day passes when the papers aren't full of these signs. They're not signs in the sense they're the non-signs. They're the things that the end is not yet. But the increase in the earthquakes and the tsunamis and these problems are escalating. So it's an indication that we're moving into towards a climax. Don't set dates. No, no, no. But look up, for your redemption is sooner than when you first believed. And there are those that ridicule these anticipations, and Peter answered those taunts in 2 Peter 3. In fact, he links our awareness of the second coming with believer in the creation. Many people don't realize that the creation and prophecy are really the same thing in the sense of God's intervening in the history of man. Every day that the Lord tarries, every day that goes by where the Lord hasn't come back for the church, is a day of opportunity. Because once the Lord comes back for his church, we're going to be scheduled for our confrontation with him at the Bema Seat. Every day that goes by gives us another day to improve our report card before that seat. Our presence before that seat is a function of his completed work on the cross. If you're saved, you'll be before him. But you will be giving an accounting for the fruit bearing of your ministry. He spake to them in a parable, behold the fig tree and all the trees. We've been through that. When they now shoot forth, see, know yourselves that summer is now nigh at hand. So likewise, ye, when ye see these things come to pass, know ye that the kingdom of God is nigh at hand. And again, similar to what we saw in Luke 12 and Matthew 16 has a similar thing where he quotes red sky in the morning, sailor take warning, red sky at night, sailor's light. These are calls that say that hold us accountable to be sensitive to the seasons we're in. And Jesus says, here, though, verily I say, this generation shall not pass away till all be fulfilled. When Luke said, when he says it in the Luke passage, he's talking to those that are to escape the forthcoming desolation of Jerusalem. When that phrase is used by Jesus privately to Matthew, the context there is the end times, that final big deal. So there are three possibilities of this phrase that people point to, that Jesus is simply referring to apostles, that this generation shall not pass away till all things are fulfilled. Well, none of these signs mentioned took place before or during the subsequent period, so that view isn't correct. The Greek word translated generation can mean race and could refer to Israel in general as a race. Jesus used it that way in Mark 8 and 9, and Satan continues to attempt to destroy the nation, but will not succeed, as we see in Revelation 12 and following. So some people just make it apply this approach to the use of that phrase, which I think is weak. It's really a tautology. It's saying the obvious, in a sense. The biblical generation can be argued to be 40 years, or say 38 precisely, but timing it is a whole other thing. I've expressed the views that we have here. What's the trigger here? Some say, well, the formation of the State of Israel, May 14th of 48. That's one suggestion, except that there's been more than a generation since then. The regaining of Jerusalem on June 6th. Well, the problem is they haven't regained Jerusalem. It's still a point of contention. So be careful with that one. Neither of these, by the way, have textual support. There is another suggestion that I think is very provocative. I think Norm Geisler was the one that first pointed out the triggering event may be the Harpazo itself. And that does seem to fit all the pieces. But moving on, heaven and earth shall pass away, but my word shall not pass away. Take heed to yourselves, lest any time your hearts be overcharged with surfeiting, drunkenness, cares of this life, and so that day come upon you unawares. Wow, see, the Christian won't be surprised. Paul makes this very clear in the fifth chapter of 1 Thessalonians, that the believer, we're children of the light, we're children of the day, not of the night, that day should overtake us. It comes as a thief in the night to those that are in darkness, not those who are in the light. But as a snare shall it come upon all men that dwell on the face of the whole earth. Watch ye therefore and pray always that ye may be counted worthy to escape all these things that shall come to pass and to stand before the Son of Man. Boy, that needs to be our prayer. Indeed. That needs to be our prayer indeed. We're not looking for signs. We're listening for sounds. We're listening for the sound of the trumpet. And it's not the judgment trumpets of the book of Revelation. It's not the shofar of Israel. It's the trump of God. It only shows up two places in the Bible. Exodus 19 when the law is given, and 1 Thessalonians 4 at the rapture. And it's the shout of the archangel. What will you hear? Your name. I believe you'll hear your name just as Lazarus did. Anyway, we'll move on here. Even so, come Lord Jesus. There's a final couple of verses to show you that I'm not off in Neverland here. As we see the chapter close, there's a detail mentioned that I'm surprised isn't put earlier. I was almost tempted to make the opening phrase to the study of Luke 21. And in the daytime, not the nighttime in the Mount of Olives, and in the daytime he was teaching in the temple. And at night he went out in a boat in the mount, which is called the Mount of Olives. And all the people came early in the morning to him in the temple for to hear him. You know, it's interesting. Those that travel with me, we go to different audiences, they'll hear me give a talk. I may use the same verses and the same anecdotes, sometimes the same jokes, whatever. And yet the point I may make be very different from one audience to another because it's a different audience, different emphasis, different situation. And yet there's similarities in my presentations that those that travel with me sometimes recognize right away. Gee, he's going that way, but he's going to take a slightly different turn. I think Jesus, the same way. The talk he gave during the day to those that were going to be faced with the overhang of the first desolation, he presented that to them with that emphasis. At night with the disciples, his focus was the end times, what I'll call the second desolation of Jerusalem. So we need to understand they're similar, but it's through diligence and careful study that we can see the distinctives. And I encourage you to do that. And Matthew spoke to the Jews of the last days. A private briefing in the Mount of Olives, clearly so designated. Luke spoke to the local believers at that time in the temple, not in the Mount of Olives. And so it says, for what it's worth. So in conclusion, some other issues. We've gotten a little bit into eschatology. I try to not get into too much of that because there's each one of these passages is loaded with insights. The abomination of desolation stand in the holy place. There's a whole study you need to do to really understand what that's all about. Because it's so pivotal. Jesus points to it as being pivotal. The whole career of Antiochus Epiphanes, what all that's about. Something else about Caligula and Petronius. You know, it's interesting that under Caligula, issued an edict to have his image put in the Holy of Holies. Petronius, who was the general in charge at that time, this would have been, in the first century, before Bar Kokhba, right in that region. Anyway, Petronius knew that if he followed those orders, there would be a mess of another repeat of the Maccabeus rebellion. So he didn't carry out the orders. When Caligula found out he didn't, he ordered him killed. But Caligula dies, and the message of his death got to Israel before the order of Petronius' death, so it was null and void, fortunately. But it's interesting to see attempts to create an abomination of desolation were thwarted by God's own hand. The hiatus of the siege in 70 AD, the fact that Titus' troops were held back while Vespasian deals with the politics in Rome, that gave the Christians an opportunity to respond to what Jesus told them to do and to get out of town. And so there's other implications here. The deity of Christ hovers all over this because it's clear that he has a grasp of all the details. In fact, he's following a script that was agreed to with the Father long before the foundation of the world. And the coming chapters, we're going to see that unfold, not only in Gethsemane, well, at the Last Supper in Gethsemane and on the cross all the way through. Every detail is following a script that Jesus is in control of. Judas had not planned to betray him that night. He was specifically going to pick a time that wouldn't cause an insurrection and an upset to the Romans. He had to do it the worst possible time from his point of view, right in the middle of Passover. So the point is the deity of Christ. You're going to see that really crisply emerge in the final chapters as we go through the climax of this gospel. Let's stand for a closing word of prayer. Father, we thank you for this, for your word. We thank you, Father, for going to such extremes on our behalf. We do pray, Father, through your Holy Spirit, you would guide us, give us clarity, help us to make the distinctions where they should be made, and keep us from making distinctions where there are any. We pray, Father, you'd help us harmonize properly, at the same time be sensitive and discerning in terms of the subtleties that are important. We do pray, Father, for your guidance as we seek to grow in grace and the knowledge of our precious King that is coming. We do pray, Father, you, through your Holy Spirit, would help us to live each day prioritized by your presence and prioritized by what you would have of us as your servants. Help us to be more effective for you, Father, through your word and through the ministry of your Holy Spirit, that we might be more pleasing in thy sight as we commit ourselves without any reservation into your hands in the name of Yeshua, our coming King indeed. Amen.
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9: I was the youngest of 11 children. Mother was always concerned about my health, but she's the one who died young when I was only 14. Shortly after that, I passed out and doctors discovered that I had 3 kidneys, 2 on one side, so they operated to remove the single one. I'd known Cora since we were 9 years old in Sunday school, and we began dating when I was 16. We married when I was 18. The next summer, I was hauling feed in my truck when the spring broke and the truck skidded and then rolled onto a car with 5 people. I was frantic, fearing I had killed them. They were okay, but what if I had died? Where would I spend eternity? When our son was born, the same question haunted me. I'd gone to church all my life, but didn't understand that God promises eternal life only through the blood of Christ. I prayed and received Christ as Savior. We homeschooled our kids when it wasn't even legal so they would know God's ways instead of the world's. We farmed and built barns in our Missouri farming community. Our faith was tested when a horse fell on our young daughter, but we prayed as she lay in ICU and God healed her. We've been through many catastrophes, several serious car wrecks, a fire that burned one of our barns, and even lawsuits. But God is faithful and our children serve the Lord. I'm Mitchell Boggs. And I know that Jesus will set you free, and if the Son therefore shall make you free, ye shall be free indeed.
8: If you would like to be free from the weight of sin by accepting Jesus Christ as Lord and Savior, call 1-888-NEED-HIM right now. 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
14: Have you ever watched a relationship slowly close off? Maybe an adult son or daughter who's drifted behind a wall that you can't seem to reach through. You've prayed, you've waited, and that wall just won't move. Well, today on Insight for Living, Chuck Swindoll recounts a true story in Esther chapter 8. This remarkable passage will breathe fresh hope into every impossible situation you're facing. Because the God who softened the heart of a Persian king can certainly handle whatever wall stands before you. Chuck titled his message, "And the Walls Came Tumbling Down."
15: Esther, verse 3, fell at his feet, wept, and implored him to do something. What's wrong? Well, Haman may be gone, but the edict has still been written. And you know how it is with those edicts from Medo-Persia. It has been written, it will be done. The Jews will die in December. So Esther weeps. It is a document that looks absolutely permanent. It is irrevocable. He extends the golden scepter, which is his way of saying, speak, I'm listening. Verse 5. She said, if it pleases the king, and if I have found favor before him, and the matter seems proper to the king, and I am pleasing in his sight. What a wonderful way for a wife to speak to a husband. No extra charge for that. Let it be written. Let it be written to revoke the letters devised by Haman. Let it be written. It's already written. But I'm pleading for revoking what has been written. Let it be revoked is what she's saying. Unheard of in the land of the Persians. She says in verse 6, how can I endure to see the calamity which shall befall my people? How can I endure to see the destruction of my kindred? Look, you wonder if there is a wall so thick that God cannot penetrate. You wonder if documents written in that day, just as documents written in our day, are permanent ink. So the king said to Queen Esther and to Mordecai the Jew, behold, I have given the house of Haman to Esther, and him they have hanged on the gallows because he had stretched out his hands against the Jews. Now, here's the pen. Here's the stylus. You write to the Jews as you see fit. Is that incredible? You write another law. Furthermore, he says, seal it with the king's signet ring for a decree which is written in the name of the king and sealed with the king's signet ring may not be revoked. This one is going to stand. This is it. Count on it. They get together the machinery. They put it together. I love the way this reads. Verse 10, he wrote in the name of King Ahasuerus, sealed it with the king's signet ring, sent letters by couriers on horses riding on steeds sired by the royal stud. Isn't that good? Woo! That's great writing. These are the best horses with the finest couriers, the most responsible record. Let them take the message to 127 provinces and spread the word. The Jews will live. I love it. Absolutely amazing. Look. 13, a copy of the edict to be issued as law in each and every province was published to all the peoples so that the Jews should be ready for this day to avenge themselves on their enemies. The Jews are now protected. They now have their own defense provided by the Persian law. No one can touch them. The couriers hastened and impelled by the king's command went out riding on the royal steeds, and the decree was given out in Susa, the capital. You may not have some person after you. You may have some document, something that's been written, some magazine article, some newspaper article, some transcript, some occupational report, some lawsuit, something written that looks so intimidating. so unerasable. And you're sitting here listening to these words thinking, yeah, but if you only knew who's behind that. I don't care who's behind that. I happen to serve a sovereign God who has yet to go when he finds anything on this earth. Nothing we read frightens him. We live under the hand of the Almighty. All the inhabitants of the earth are as nothing, Daniel 4:35. He doeth according to his will in the army of heaven and among the inhabitants of the earth. And none can stay his hand or say unto him, what doest thou? None. What's the God you serve, child of God? That's the Lord you worship, my friend. We live in a day when documents intimidate. I know. But I'll tell you, it has an amazing result when God steps in, who will rewrite all records. Not only will every knee bow before him ultimately, but every lie will be exposed, every falsehood forever forgotten. Be encouraged if you happen to be living under the dread of what has been written. It is not permanent. I love the way the chapter ends. I like stories that, you know, where everybody lives happily ever after. I even like some fairy tales for that reason. Isn't that romantic or what? I heard of a child whose mother was telling her of Snow White and the Seven Dwarfs, and finally the story ends where Prince comes and he finds her and kisses her back to life. And the little girl's telling her mother about this story. She's heard it at school, and the mother's listening to her, and she doesn't finish. The mother says, and let me guess, they live happily ever after. The little girl said, no, mother, they got married. Ah, that's reality. But here, there is a gloom that has set on the city of Susa and 126 of the other provinces, and it cannot be penetrated. It would be like a scene at Auschwitz or Dachau or Birkenau. No one laughs there. I mean, every day is another movement of the clock toward doom. But look. Then Mordecai went out from the presence of the king in royal robes of blue and white, with a large crown of gold and a garment of fine linen and purple, and the city of Susa shouted, isn't that great, and rejoiced. And the Jews, for the Jews, there was light and gladness and joy and honor in each and every province, in each and every city. Wherever the king's commandment and his decree arrived, there was gladness and joy for the Jews. A feast and a holiday. It was like Christmas and New Year's and Easter all rolled into one. It was like Berlin on the 9th of November. It was like nothing they'd ever seen before. They would sing all night because the gloom was lifted. Look at the last line. I love it. Many of the peoples of the land became Jews, for the dread of the Jews had fallen on them. Isn't that great? Oh, what goes around comes around. Do I speak to you who live in places of gloom and darkness, where laughter is not in the walls, where your life has become grim, borderline tragic? It will not be that way forever. While others go home from church on a Sunday and enter into the love and warmth of a family, you go home alone, and you don't find warmth. You find the awful memory of broken relationships, remorse, and guilt. You look with longing at a scene like this one. You watch with tears as the story unfolds on your television. and you think, I would love to be there singing again. This is no irrelevant slice of ancient history tucked away in the folds of Esther's scroll. This is life. This is today. This is written to people who face intimidating, stubborn souls and maybe live with them, maybe married to them, may have children like that. This is written to people whose lives have been scarred by documents and lawsuits, bad reports, rumors maybe, that seems so permanent. This is written to people whose lives are lived within the thick, tall walls of depression and doom. And this chapter says there is hope. May I go back? There are walls that fall on any day. The good news, maybe sometime good, sometime bad, is that we never know when they're going to. You cannot predict the falling of a wall. I'm thinking right now of a college in the Midwest where there was once a lovely tree that was part of the landscape. It was one of the places students met and talked. I'm told by those who were there on the campus on that day that they heard a large crack that echoed across the campus as this massive oak fell to the ground. When someone examined it, they noticed that within this massive tree, there had been the growing of weakness and even disease, to the point that was all that was left was what appeared to be a strong trunk, but it was nothing more than an empty shell of a tree. And with the blowing of a harsh wind one day, the tree fell. So it is in our lives. You don't know, but God is in the process of breaking a will. You know, I mentioned the man in my own life. There could have been others I could have talked about, but this one stands out. And I want to mention first the walls of stubborn wills. And I want to tell you what seems unchangeable is not. Man had a change of heart. I don't know what brought that about. I do know that he moved, took up residence in another town, another city, wanted to find a church, in fact, wanted to start a church. He couldn't find someone to preach, and so decided to start with a set of tapes. Guess whose? I would have never thought that had I lived 1,000 years. He's changed. The stubborn will may be your own. You may be one of those individuals that has determined, this is the way I will go, and I will get there regardless. No one will stand in my way. I pace my closing words more slowly because I respect what I'm dealing with here. Stubborn people tend not to listen to this kind of talk. I want you to hear it. When I was a student at seminary, I remember hearing a speaker conclude his message with a statement that stayed with me all these years. That was back in the fall of 1959. He said, "When God wants to do an impossible task, he takes an impossible person and crushes him." Tozer says much the same thing in one of his works. It's doubtful God can use anyone greatly until he has hurt him deeply. Until he has hurt him deeply. I've quoted that and received a mail from people who have said, "You make God appear awfully cruel." It's not cruelty. It's sovereignty. Your stubborn will does not intimidate him. He will bring you to your knees. I say this to people I love today. Some of you are children of God. But the way you live your life, very few can tell it, because you are so damnably stubborn. You will not give in. And I say to you, you are no match for God. He will break you. He will bend you. He may even have to crush you because he wants your heart. Another wall is the wall of damaging documents. They fall every day. It's amazing how the truth emerges. That which appeared so permanent back at a given time, with the passing of a few years, sometime even months, the truth emerges. And you hold your head in your hands thinking, how could I have thought this in light of the truth I have seen since? Now I know the truth. The problem is, in the waiting period, it is hell on earth for the person hanging in the balance. Take hope. Take heart. Some document that looks as though it will ruin you will pass away. The truth will become known. Third, every day, walls of depression and doom and gloom are penetrated by the wonderful presence of the living God. Weeping may endure for the night, Psalm 30, verse 6, but joy comes in the morning. In a season of the year normally given for family and happiness and laughter of children, you may not find much laughter and you may find no happiness and no children. Weeping endures for the night, but joy comes in the morning. I have discovered that hurting people get perspective that those who have not yet hurt like that lack. Take, for example, David, who writes, "Before I was afflicted, I went astray, but now I keep thy word." Psalm 119:67. "It is good for me that I was afflicted, that I may learn thy statutes." Psalm 119:71. "It is good for me." Psalm 119:75. "I know, O Lord, that thy judgments are righteous, and that in faithfulness thou hast afflicted me." You say, how can I put it to work? How can I make this happen? I want this. I have counsel for all of you to remember, and that is, what is needed is the presence of the Savior and the perspective of the cross. It casts its shadow across all of our lives, and it makes life bearable. You need the Lord God living in your life. You need Him residing there in masterful control. You need Him there to prompt perspective, or you will fade in anxiety, and your enemy will win the day. The document will destroy you. The gloom will depress you. You'll turn to a bottle or some drug. You'll opt for a lifestyle that you will later regret to fill up the loneliness. All of these things are so available, and they speak loud, strong words of appeal to us. I invite you today to a place of abject affliction. It has blood on it. It once had a man on it who knew affliction like you and I will never know it, who died misunderstood and maligned, but it had to be that people like us could have hope. I would like for you to bow your head and close your eyes. And for a few moments, I'd like for you to set aside the stubborn will, whether it's yours or another's, the document that has been haunting your days, the atmosphere that you live in. And I'd like for you to answer, where is Christ in all of this? Where is He? If you're a child of His, how wonderful. All that's needed is to call upon Him this day, this very moment. I've noticed in my life that He gives strength in brief bursts. Over the long haul, He strengthens us, but it doesn't come a month at a time. It comes a moment at a time. Ask for that. If it's a stubborn will you're living with, pray for God to soften it. If necessary, to crush it. Even if it's in you,

security, and hope. You're surrounded by people all around the community, all around the globe, who have surrendered their hearts to Jesus Christ, given Him their wills, their lives, the right to rule. It's your turn. Our Father, find in us an openness that is rare. Give to us a willingness that is not normally found in our lives. And hear our prayer as we call upon you today. Thank you for the relevant message from an ancient book. Remind us once again that all walls ultimately fall, just as all knees ultimately bow. In the strong name of Jesus Christ, we pray. Amen.

0: Chuck Swindoll has reminded us today that no wall is too strong for God. Not the stubborn will of someone who's making your life miserable. Not a document that seems to seal your fate. Not the gloom that settled over your days. The same sovereign God who softened the heart of a Persian king and reversed an irrevocable decree is at work in your circumstances right now. This is Insight for Living. Chuck Swindoll has an important closing thought in just a moment, so stay with us. Chuck titled today's message, And the Walls Came Tumbling Down. It's number 9 in his 12-part study of Esther, which ends just 1 week from now. And then, beginning on the 10th of June, our attention will turn to another powerful series. This time, Chuck's focus is on the amazing attributes of God. The central theme of this next study is the power of the cross of Jesus Christ. Chuck?
1: The first Monday in July 1979, that's when Insight for Living aired its very first radio program. I had no idea what was beginning that day. None. If someone had pulled back the curtain and shown me what God was about to do, I'm not sure my heart could have held the thrill. We were naive. We were stepping out in faith with a national program, and frankly, we had no business being that bold, but we were. And we did, and men and women responded in droves. Not because we were clever, not because we had some sophisticated strategy or a slick marketing plan. They responded because we heralded the only thing that has ever actually changed a human heart, the cross we proclaim. Nearly 5 decades later, nothing has changed, not one thing that matters. Yes, the reach has grown, the platforms have multiplied. We go places now that would have seemed like science fiction in 1979. Into phones, into earbuds, into languages and nations we could never have imagined on that first Monday morning. But the message, identical. It's the cross, always the cross. Look around at the world around you, bodies failing, relationships fractured. Public discourse that sounds more like a brawl than a conversation, pain in every direction. And right in the middle of all of it, we get to be dispensers of truth, God's truth, the kind that doesn't shift with the headlines or bend with the culture. That's an extraordinary privilege. As we approach June 30th, nearly 46 years after that very first broadcast, I want to invite you to join what God is already doing. Your gift to Insight for Living carries the light into dark corners we haven't even reached yet. From our very first day until now, let's keep going together.
0: 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It's called The Cross We Proclaim. 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

and it begins at the foot of the cross, where all the ground is level. 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Ever feel like getting even with an enemy? I'm Bill Meyer. 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

0: Hi, I'm Todd Nettleton, and this is the Voice of the Martyrs Radio. In a majority Buddhist area of Sri Lanka, Oshana and her family were holding a prayer service in their home when an angry mob arrived, claiming the church planned to block a local roadway. When Oshana's sons tried to address the situation, they were overpowered and beaten. Several church members were also injured. Oshana, her family, and a fellow evangelist were arrested. Though a judge granted bail and affirmed their right to meet at home, the five still face criminal charges. Some villagers confessed they had been tricked by Buddhist leaders who fabricated the claims. Pray for a favorable outcome in court and for God's favor with the surrounding community.
1: I will not let my brothers and sisters suffer in silence, nor will I let them serve alone. 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
2: Chapter 3. There was a man of the Pharisees named Nicodemus, a ruler of the Jews. The same came to Jesus by night and said unto him, Rabbi, we know that thou art a teacher come from God, for no man can do these miracles that thou doest except God be with him. Jesus answered and said unto him, Verily, verily, I say unto thee, except a man be born again, he cannot see the kingdom of God. Nicodemus saith unto him, How can a man be born when he is old? Can he enter the second time into his mother's womb and be born? Jesus answered, Verily, verily, I say unto thee, except a man be born of water and of the Spirit, he cannot enter into the kingdom of God. That which is born of the flesh is flesh, and that which is born of the Spirit is spirit. Marvel not that I said unto thee, Ye must be born again. The wind bloweth where it listeth, and thou hearest the sound thereof, but canst not tell whence it cometh and whither it goeth. So is every one that is born of the Spirit. Nicodemus answered and said unto him, How can these things be? Jesus answered and said unto him, Art thou a master of Israel, and knowest not these things? Verily, verily, I say unto thee, We speak that we do know, and testify that we have seen, and ye receive not our witness. If I have told you earthly things, and ye believe not, how shall ye believe if I tell you of heavenly things? And no man hath ascended up to heaven, but he that came down from heaven, even the Son of Man which is in heaven. And as Moses lifted up the serpent in the wilderness, even so must the Son of Man be lifted up, that whosoever believeth in him should not perish, but have eternal life. For God so loved the world, that he gave his only begotten Son, that whosoever believeth in him should not perish, but have everlasting life. For God sent not his Son into the world to condemn the world, but the...
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4: Welcome to a special edition of Gospel Truth with Andrew Womack. On today's broadcast, Andrew is joined by David and Tim Barton as they discuss the history of Christian liberty in America. And now, here's Andrew.
5: Welcome to a very special edition of the Gospel Truth broadcast. I'm here with my good friends David and Tim Barton, and I tell you, they are with Wall Builders, and they are a national treasure. I've said that many times, but you guys have one of the largest collections of original documents. You are going back to the history of the United States, the real history, the Christian history. And in celebration of the 250th anniversary, I just wanted to have you guys on and just talk about America and dispel a lot of the lies and the deception that has been put forth, and people don't know it.
6: No.
5: And I've often said it's like a person with Alzheimer's. If you have Alzheimer's and don't know, you can't really function, and we as a nation have Alzheimer's, and we need to know the real history. So we are going to have them on for, I'm not sure exactly how long. I'm hoping that we can get 2 weeks done before they have to leave. Real quickly, before we get started, would you please just give a little background on Wall Builders, because you guys have a great ministry. I think you started it in 88.
6: Started in 87, 88, and it started in a very unusual way. Obviously, it's all about history. I think we've got well over 100,000 items now. These are all Bibles from founding fathers and various things, books, proclamations. And it started with me being a guy who hated history, absolutely. And so I didn't not want anything to do with history. And that goes back to my sixth grade history teacher who told me in sixth grade, now, you know, how do I know whether he's right or wrong? But it stuck with me. And he said, George Washington had 26 illegitimate children, giving new meaning to the phrase Washington slept here.
5: And
6: I thought, I don't think I like the founding fathers. And so that's what I got back then. And I didn't know anything different. And as it turned out, I became a school principal and was coaching and other stuff and came across two really old documents, originals, and they contradicted what the spirit of that teacher had said, because one of them was George Washington's farewell address, which we've got right there, 1796, and he was really into, you cannot have a nation that works if you exclude religion and morality. And I'm going, no, wait a minute, you're the guy who excluded religion and morality.
5: Let me interrupt you for just a second. These guys are just constantly putting forth all of the truth that God has shown them. But I want you to talk about wall builders for just a second.
6: So
5: you're already getting into it. So what does wall builders do? Where are you located?
6: After I found that history, then I felt like that Nehemiah was the story, because I found that and it's rebuilt that which is torn down. And so I found that, man, what we know about our founding fathers is not correct. It needs to be rebuilt. And that's literally, they had in the book of Nehemiah, they had what they call the Hall of Heroes. And as Nehemiah was rebuilding, they rebuilt the Hall of Heroes. I thought that's what the founding fathers are, the Hall of Heroes. And so what we did was we started wall builders to get people engaged in preserving our religious, moral, and constitutional heritage. And so it was back into history. At that point in time, history was not really a favorite subject for anybody. It's not today. I think that is the only course in the United States that we do not have end-of-course testing is for history. We do it for English, math, and science, but we don't do it for history. And so that has been drifting for a long time. And that's where we got started. And then from that, as you looked at Nehemiah as the model, it struck us that, you know, Nehemiah, the book's 13 chapters long, but half of the chapters go to Ezra, who's the prayer guy. He's not rebuilding the walls. He's leading the spiritual. So we thought, okay, we got to get the spiritual stuff connected. So we get intercessors connected to what we do. And the other thing was Nehemiah was a public policy guy. So we're very much into public policy. We have probably about 1,000 legislators in our network across the nation, all 50 states. So that's kind of where it came from, was the model of Nehemiah rebuilding the walls based on the fact that I didn't know any history. And that's part of what they did is rebuild it.
5: Well, David, I love you. You're a blessing, brother. But I'm going to toot his horn because he won't toot it. He's talking about all these other things. But you influence presidents. You are connected with the president. You are helping make all kinds of decisions. You have helped a lot of things in Texas where you live. Mm-hmm. And you're on our board of Truth and Liberty, and you are helping us make an impact here in Colorado. You guys have tours of the White House that you give and bring in pastors, and you're educating pastors. You have your own radio program. You have a blog, or what do you call it?
7: We have lots of things. So most things you would say would be correct. But yes, we have a website. We're on all the social media platforms. We're putting out new content virtually daily in lots of ways. But I will echo the sentiment, because I will honor my dad. As you're acknowledging, God has opened amazing doors, and we will openly acknowledge this is God, but God entrusted something to now our family, our organization, some of the truth of American history. And my dad was the first one back in the 80s who really was saying, guys, separation of church and state, that's not what you think it is. And where we are today, where the Charlie Kirk Memorial was beautiful evidence of this, where you have actual leaders of our nation who are openly professing Jesus. And when you have like Pete Hegseth, who is leading Bible studies at the Pentagon,
5: this never would have happened
7: even 10 or 15 years ago, had it not been for some of the foundation that God used my dad to help explain and reteach for people the last 40 years what the truth of America was. That even though the founding fathers believed in separate institutions, they didn't believe in secular institutions. They wanted God to be part of everything they did. And then he started collecting documents to show and teach that. And so now we have done things to impact and influence public policy literally all over the nation, from the White House all the way down to your house. God has allowed wall builders to have a voice. And so there's legislation right now happening in the nations where the Ten Commandments are going back in school, where prayer and Bible is going back in school, where chaplains are back in school. And ultimately, when people might look at that and go, well, you're just being Christian nationalists. Actually, we're rebuilding the wall that was torn down.
5: Amen.
7: Because this is literally the way we used to do things. And we'll get to that as we're with you
5: for
7: a couple weeks.
5: And you also have a museum with one of the largest collections of early documents
7: Correct.
5: From our founding fathers of anybody.
7: It's the largest private collection. We have original handwritten documents from every single signer of the Declaration and every single signer of the Constitution, as well as virtually any founding father you can mention. We have some of their original handwritten documents. We have things from every president. So we have the most extensive private collection of early American history-related things. And the things that we say, we encourage people, just like you would with the Bible, when you're teaching somebody and you're like, guys, you don't need to take my word. This is what the Word of God says. That's what we do with American history. Please don't take my word on this. That this is the actual letter. This is the actual document, the Bible, the book where they wrote this.
5: And one of the criticisms against you guys is that, no, you aren't presenting it properly, but you've got more documentation for what you're sharing than any of your critics
7: Correct.
5: Do.
6: They have been taught a lie so long they believe the lie is the truth. So when you tell them the truth, they think it's a lie because that's exactly opposite, which is why we use the originals. That's why we say, well, then what is this right here? And what is this document? And it's really hard to refute the originals.
5: So let me just summarize by saying I believe that they are some of the greatest people that God has anointed to proclaim these truths in our nation, and they are making a big impact. So if you don't know about Wall Builders, go to their website. It's wallbuilders.com.
7: Yes, sir.
5: And they have all kinds of information there and a lot of product. And we're also going to be making these programs. We're going to try and do 2 weeks' worth of programs, and we're going to have it in CD, DVD, and also a USB, so you'll be able to get this. And we could spend more time talking about you guys because you're absolutely awesome. I love you and thank you so much for what you're doing. But let's go back and just talk about the start of this nation. 250 years now we're celebrating, and some people say it was a totally secular nation. They criticize the founding fathers for having slaves and on and on. We would like to hear your take on what the real history of this nation
6: is. Can I introduce something real quick? I'm going to take this book here because what you said, this is a tone setter. So that book is called The Godless Constitution. It's done by two professors at Cornell, and it is exactly what you said. This is a godless, secular type of nation. And so they go through and they make all these claims, and at the end is where it gets really interesting. What they call the note on sources, where they get their information.
7: And I can say I've read this book. And it was one of the most frustrating reads for me because one of the things that we do in our books is we will footnote everything because we want people to know we're not saying this. This is literally the founding fathers saying this. And so when you read this book and they make all these claims about how the founding fathers, there was one or two that believed in God, but they were the anomaly. And the founding fathers worked very hard to make the nation secular, and they wanted to keep God out of everything they did. So the back of the book, the note on sources, it starts off that because we have intended the book to reach a general audience, and also because the material we have covered is for the most part familiar to historians and political scientists, we have dispensed with the usual scholarly apparatus of footnotes.
5: Because they don't have any proof.
6: There's not a kid in their class they would let turn a paper in without footnotes.
7: They give recommended books. And all of the books they recommend are the ones their friends wrote.
5: That's terrible.
7: But this is still taught in universities to this day.
6: That's right.
7: As an example for students to learn from. And what academics primarily do is they say, well, just take our word for it. Right? We have a PhD. We're really smart. And we go the exact opposite direction of, well, the veracity of the claim should not rest on who said it, but ultimately, what is the source behind what they're saying? And so if you go back to the original documents, it says the exact opposite of what's there. In fact, one of the things, let's start with big picture, why 250 is so special, and then let's back up to the foundation.
6: Yep.
7: I think it'd be a great place to start. So 250 years, I think most Americans don't appreciate how special it is. Those of us that study a little bit, we know most nations of the world, they don't make 250 years. And you can look today that there's a handful of nations that have been around that long, but most don't survive that long. And in our 250 years, no nation has enjoyed more freedom, stability, prosperity, or been more benevolent than our nation has. Absolutely. Our nation is unlike anything the world has ever seen. There was a group of professors at the University of Chicago, and they did a study. People can find this online. They wanted to know what is the average length of a constitution in world history. And there's 5,000 plus years of recorded human history. So they go through all of the available information, all the available data. And what they discovered is the average length of the Constitution in world history is 17 to 19 years. That's wow. How long a normal Constitution lasts. Now, our Constitution is 11 years younger than the Declaration. So this year it's 239 years old, but we are the oldest ongoing constitutional republic in the history of the world. And leading to this, there was a professor at the University of Houston. His name was Donald Lutz. He wanted to know what's made the Constitution the most successful constitution in the history of the world, because no constitution, if we're a constitutional republic, has lasted longer.
6: And just to put that in a little caveat, France had their revolution about the same time yep. America did. Uh-huh. They've had 15 constitutions while we've had one, and that's considered a stable ally. And when your stable ally has 15 constitutions.
5: Until the latest conflict with Iran, when they wouldn't support us.
6: Yeah, that's a whole different story.
7: Well, one of the things that they decided to do is they wanted to go back and read the founding fathers' writings. And their thought was, if we get about 15,000 of their writings that we review, representative samples, and they'll go over like a 40-year period. So from before the revolution to after the Bill of Rights. So we really get a sense for who they were, what they thought. And they said, what we need to do is look for every time they have a citation, every time they quote somebody, let's go look up who they're quoting. And when we see who they're quoting, then we'll know who was really influencing them. And so they do this study. It took them actually 10 years because they did this before the internet was a thing. So back when you used to have to go to libraries to do your research projects instead of the internet. And what they discovered was they put it in a chart here. The number one cited source as far as individuals, the number one cited individual was a guy named Charles Montesquieu. He did The Spirit of the Laws, very influential in the founding fathers. The second most cited was William Blackstone. He did The Commentaries on the Laws of England, which was significant for all of the legal system in America. The third most cited was John Locke. He's the one that did the two treatises of government, came up with life, liberty, and property, or at least is the one that kind of popularized that for the founding fathers. He was the most influential during the revolution, but because their study was looking bigger picture, after the revolution, he really wasn't quoted very much. Well, those are the top three cited individuals, and it goes from 8.3% down to 2.9% of the top three cited individuals. But what they also identify is those are the top three cited individuals, but it wasn't the top cited source. The top cited source was the Bible. 34% of all the quotes they found in their writings were from the Bible.
6: So second place is at 8.3, yeah. And you're talking 34 up here? Nothing close.
7: But the great part is when Donald Watson comes out and he says that, well, because we had to have parameters on our study to do this kind of academically, the parameters were what's in quotation marks. He said, but when we read this, we saw so many obvious Bible references not in quotation marks. Had we included all the obvious references not in quotation marks, it would have been far higher than 34%. Wow. In fact, probably over 40%, I would contend. It would have been probably over 50%, knowing that the majority of the times the founding fathers actually quote and reference the Bible, they don't put quotation marks around it. But yeah. The reason it matters is when you talk about America not only being 250 years old, which is special, but why have we been the most stable, free, prosperous nation in the history of the world, the most benevolent nation? It's because of the influence of the Bible.
5: Amen.
7: More than anything else.
6: That's right.
7: And we can go further because it wasn't just the Bible. We can point out that the founding fathers were actually probably more influenced by pastors than anybody else. We'll come there next, but probably let's back up.
5: Let me just insert this before you go on, but we are doing a celebration of the 250th and our media department and film and production is doing this musical, Finding America. And as we were promoting it, Robert Murin, who's one of the leaders of this thing, he says this really isn't the story of a person or of a nation. It is the story of the Word of God.
6: It is.
5: And he said it's the Word of God that set the pilgrims free, that showed, and he just started tracing it. And I thought that was great. And that's exactly what you're saying. The Word of God is what caused this
7: that's
5: nation
7: right.
5: to be.
7: It was not the founding fathers who discovered the Bible in America. It was actually their parents and their grandparents and their great-grandparents who had literally come to America, in many cases, for the freedom of religion, to be able to read and study the Bible. So let's back up to the foundation of how did America become America and this biblical influence that even leads to us separating and becoming our own nation.
6: So when you go back to the beginning, there's two original colonies that get started here. 1607 is Jamestown, and 1620 is Plymouth. They're different. Jamestown is a political colony done by the king. The other is a congregation trying to escape persecution. So it's not a political movement. It's a group of people trying to come have a place to live and have their congregation come because they've been persecuted. So it's interesting. And as you read the founding documents, those two, they are both very, very Christ-centered. The charter for Virginia, 1606, they've come here to evangelize people of Jesus Christ. The Pilgrims, same thing, Mayflower Compact, having undertaken for the glory of God, the advancement of the Christian faith. So you got two very, very evangelical groups there.
7: And both of them, on their arrival, have prayer meetings and Bible studies. The Reverend Thomas Hunt in Jamestown has a dedication service. And the same thing when the Pilgrims get there, they have a time of prayer and thanksgiving that they have arrived in a new place. So both of them, there is very overt Christian influence on what they do. But the reason, as you're alluding to, they go very different directions is because of the prevailing influence that is over them. And also there's so much providence involved because the Pilgrims were supposed to be in the Jamestown colony, but because of issues with their ships and the Speedwell having holes, and we'll probably come to that in a second, and them having to sail late in a storm that blew them north, and they tried their darndest. If we can, I don't know if we can say that on your TV program.
5: Well, you've already said it. It's fine. No problem.
7: God forgive us. Thank you, Jesus, for your forgiveness. They tried as hard as they possibly could to get down to the Jamestown colony because where they're going, there is no food. There's no shelter, right? There's not firewood.
6: No, they didn't know that at the time. They weren't aware of that at the time. But the further they returned their ship south, the harder the winds got that blew them to the north. And it's crazy.
7: Well, they did know Providence. At the time that there wasn't an existing colony
6: right.
7: up in the north. And that's what I'm saying. That's why they were trying as hard as they could. As a storm was blowing them north, they're like, guys, we're going to a wilderness. This is worst case scenario. But the providence of God said, nope, you're not going there because I got a different plan for you. They did not see that all the time and very much would not have been in their thinking when they get there and half of their people die that first winter and right the hardships they endure. But they quickly recognize God's providence because of some of their interactions with Somerset and Squanto. And again, we can come there in a minute because I don't want to get too far ahead of the story. Both of them profoundly religious oriented. So neither one of them are founded as secular colonies, but it does show the influence when the government runs a colony from not a biblical perspective, but from a king's whims and wishes. And then when there's a colony set up saying, well, we want to do it the way that God says and what God lays out. And so they go very different directions in their colonies.
6: Yeah, when the Pilgrims, and it's interesting because while they're both professing evangelicals, the Pilgrims are the biblical guys. They study the Bible. They know it. The other guys have a preacher to tell them what the Bible says. And so they really don't know it. They don't live by it for sure. That comes out in their colonies. But the Pilgrim, being a congregation, their pastor, John Robinson, said, look, when you get over there, you do not take with you the darkness that we've had in Europe.
5: Amen.
6: This is what we've had. We started brand new over there. And the guys from Jamestown took Europe with them and brought it over. And it was a whole different... The results are totally different.
7: Also from Jamestown, it was under the King of England, you have the Anglican Church, which is the established church. And one of the many crazy things, because this is where we can also back up and talk about some of the influence. We brought so many artifacts, and I don't want to tell too much of the story and not include the artifacts as we go. So this is a Geneva Bible. This is a 1590 Geneva Bible that actually came to America with one of the Puritan families. So the Pilgrims come in 1620. 10 years later, John Winthrop leads the great Puritan migration. There's about 1,000 Puritans that come with him in that year. And then over the next decade, there's about 20,000 Puritans estimated that come to America in this great Puritan migration. But what's significant is the Geneva Bible is the Bible that is really known to have shaped the Pilgrims, the Puritans, all of those people, you know all of this. But what
5: well,
7: is so...
5: I'm glad for you're sharing it, though. That's great.
7: What is so remarkable about the Geneva Bible is it was the first Bible not only available in the language of common man that was mass-produced, it was the first one also that had commentaries in the side margin, because most people had grown up in a church, oftentimes that services were done in a language they did not speak because it was done in Latin. They didn't speak Latin. And so they didn't know what's going on. And then when they get a Bible, they've actually never really heard the Bible read to them in the English language. So if you get a Bible and you've never read the Bible, there are so many places. Obviously, the work of the Holy Spirit could guide you and teach you truth, but having some commentary would be so helpful to navigate some of these passages. Well, the commentary at the time not only pointed out what the Bible taught, it pointed out that the commentary was inspired by many of the early reformers. And when you look back at what Calvin and Luther and Knox and Zwingli and Luther, whoever, all these guys are doing, it was challenging a lot of what the existing practice of a state-established church under the king was saying you had to do to be a Christian. And it actually led to, in England, this Bible got banned in England.
6: Now, let me also put a little caveat in here. Now, you can, if you see the rotunda of the U.S. Capitol, there's a 14-high, 20-foot-wide picture of that Bible, the center of the pilgrims. Yeah. That's the center of their life. But that Bible, as the size it is right there, that is called the world's first pocket Bible. So I don't know what size pockets they had, but they called it a pocket Bible. And that's because prior to that, the Bibles were called pulpit Bibles. They were folio Bibles about four times that large, and they were chained to the pulpit churches. You cannot take a Bible with you. And actually, it really doesn't matter what the Bible says, because whatever the king tells you, he'll kill you if you don't do it. So you do what the king says. And so this is the first actual Bible that an individual could take and study, which is why all those commentaries on the side are so significant.
5: I'd like to encourage you to get some of these products that we're offering. We're giving away this book entitled The Great Awakening. This is three prophecies the Lord gave me about how that we're already in a great awakening. And I'm giving this away as a free gift, free and postpaid. And then we also have the programs from these 2 weeks that I did with David and Tim Barton. And I have CDs, DVDs, and then we also have the USB that will have the audio and the video on there. If you'll listen, our announcer will give you all this information, and please call or write today.
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0: praise God. I just thank you for Andrew Womack's ministry. He's changed my life.
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2: Jesus said in Matthew 6:19, "Do not lay up for yourselves treasures on earth where moth and rust destroy and where thieves break in and steal, but lay up for yourselves treasures in heaven." 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Thank you, friends and partners. These are your treasures in heaven. As we continue to sow the seed of God's word in our lives and in the lives of our students, the Lord of the harvest will multiply our investment to his glory in the exciting days that are still ahead.
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7: Kathy and I took our son to see the movie Toy Story 5 recently. 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
8: 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And we thank you so much for listening. We have a lot of plans for this new rest of this year and a new year coming. So pray for us and listen to us, and we appreciate it. Thank you very much. Amen and amen. Hallelujah.

It's kind of a long title. How, when, and why the earth and the heavens will melt with fire. There's an ancient prophecy that's over 6,000 years of age. There is another prophecy that is a little bit around, not quite 2,000 years old, that tell us something really strange is going to happen somewhere in the future, in the far distant future. And this is in the scripture in the last chapter of the book of Isaiah, Isaiah chapter 66, verse 22. And listen to this verse. It's going to come up on the screen. For as the new heavens and the new earth, which I will make, shall remain before me, says the Lord, so shall your seed and your name remain. And this is the reference to a new heaven and a new earth that we will read about in the book of Revelation later on, hundreds of years from the time Isaiah wrote this. Most of you know that I believe very strongly in what I'm about to tell you, that there are three ages. There's ages past, ages present, and ages to come, or the future age. The future age is when we talk about the millennial reign of Christ, the beam of the judgment seat, the white throne judgment. That's ages to come. Ages present is the present situation we're in, the present culture, the present generation, this present time. But the most interesting thing, Rick Renner, you'll know this, to study are ages past. This really mysterious time that honestly Moses in the book of Genesis does not say a lot about. But when you go to different verses and put them together, you can piece the little puzzle together. And then when you begin to go to secular historians and secular sources that go back 4,000 years and scrolls they discover and carvings in rocks, you start getting a picture of something that is real mysterious that's being known now. It's being taught now on social media quite a bit. I think some of the people have their teaching wrong. But I'm going to show you something, and this is what I am going to show you. In the book of Genesis chapter 1:1, in the beginning God created the heavens and the earth. And then in verse 2, but the earth is without form and void, darkness is upon the face of the deep, and the Spirit of God moved upon the face of the water. Anyone that knows Hebrew, and Bill Cloud is the master of Hebrew, will tell you that when you read Genesis 1:1, the Hebrew words, the way they're worded there is God spoke it, or God created it, and it was done in a good condition, and everything was great. And scholars bring those words out when they break it down. Then all of a sudden, you come to verse 2. But the earth is without form? That's weird. It's void? That's really weird. Void of what? What's it void of? If it's void, what's it void of? Something was there, and now it's been made void. So the earth is without form and void, and it's dark. Darkness is covering everything. Then God moved upon the water and said, let there be light, and there was light. But yet God doesn't create the sun, moon, and stars till the fourth day. And this is the first day. So it's called the early light of creation. And if you go to John's gospel, in the beginning was the Word was with God, the Word was God. In him was life, light, and this life was the light of men. The light shined in darkness, and darkness comprehended it not. He's referring back to Genesis chapter 1 and verse 2. And so the light there was not just sun, moon, and stars. That's several days later. The light there was a supernatural light that took the darkness. What was the darkness? Was it just dark? Was it because there's no stars in the sky? What is the deal? What's going on here? So what I wanted to do was read a verse of scripture to you about creation. And then we're going to go from there. Everybody say we're going to go from there. Job chapter 38, verses 4 through 7. God says to Job, where were you when I laid the foundations of the earth? Tell me if you understand. Who determined the measurement? Surely you know. Or who stretched the line upon it? To what or where was its foundations fastened? Or who laid his cornerstone? When the morning stars sang together and all of the sons of God shouted for joy. Now that verse is Genesis 1:1. That verse is when God created the heavens and the earth, and he tells you, Job, where were you? You didn't even exist.
then God gives you a very strange clue. He said, when I start creating, the morning stars started singing and the sons of God shouted for joy. Now, the sons of God here are not human. The sons of God here are Bene Elohim, which is found four times in the Old Testament. They are the angels of God. Most scholars will agree that the term in Hebrew refers to angels. But then it says, the morning stars sang, and the Bnei Elohim, another group of angels, shouted for joy. So there's groups of angels, but he identifies two different groups there. He identifies a sons of God group, and this would later be the group of angels, or some of them, that God would send down to earth in the form of men. This isn't all in history. Rick writes about this. And they would begin to lust after the daughters of men. They would go into the daughters of men. They would produce a race of giants. That is in Genesis chapter 6 in your Bible. So the sons of God section are the section that Satan was able to pull from to create what would be called in your Bible the fallen angels. For the angels that kept not their first estate, God has now bound in Tartarus, in hell. The Greek word is Tartarus, in chains of darkness, the lowest part of the underworld, the lowest part of the hell chambers underneath the earth. And then Jude talks about it, how God has reserved them unto judgment. 2 Peter 2:4 talks about it. So when you read the sons of God, they had not fallen yet. When you read this verse, it's Genesis chapter 1:1. Everything looks cool. Everything looks great. Now it says, but the morning stars shouted for joy. But then it says this phrase, as the morning stars are singing. Now the phrase sons of God is that group of angels that we just mentioned, part of them that later fell. But then there is this thing called morning stars. Now, why is morning stars important? Because if you go, as we will read in a moment, to the book of Isaiah, and it will tell you about Lucifer. Lucifer's name in the Hebrew there means a bright star, and it also can mean morning star. And scholars say it actually almost is a reference to the first star that appears on earth in the side of men in the morning, which is the planet Venus. And Jesus is called the what? Bright and. So what about Lucifer? Lucifer is a bright star, or Lucifer's name is, if I can say it this way, morning star. So Lucifer is a head of the group of angels that sing. I've been teaching this for years. All you got to do is go to the book of Ezekiel. And the Bible says, you are the anointed cherub that covereth. Speaking about Lucifer or Satan, you're the anointed cherub. Every precious stone was your covering. The pipes were made in you. The timbrels were made in you. Just go read that verse and read it in Hebrew in Ezekiel chapter 28. And it indicates that this created being called the anointed cherub, whose early name was Lucifer, that meant bright star, he was a worshiping angel. And you can prove that from right there at creation, where the morning stars, that name is connected with the name Lucifer in Hebrew. Morning stars are doing what? Singing. Now, the other bunch is shouting, but the morning stars are singing. So this Lucifer angel, before he fell with other fallen angels and led a rebellion against God with a third of the angels, was a worship leader, was a praise leader, and he was in Genesis chapter 1:1, which now leads me to where the message is about to get real heavy. Y'all just love that, don't you? He's about to tell you something, Mabel. Set up now. Okay. Now, this is a statement, which is in your Bible, which is made by Lucifer. And I want you to pay very careful attention to it. Because as I begin to read to you this particular statement, I want you to understand what is being taught now. I want you to understand scrolls that have been found. I want you to understand stone tablets that have been discovered. And the reason I want you to understand this is I'm about to tell you something that many of you have never heard in your entire life. And I'm going to explain it to you this way. The Lord says in Isaiah chapter 14, 12 through 15, here's what it says, how you are fallen from heaven, O Lucifer, son of the morning.
However, you were cut down to the ground who did weaken the nations. You said in your heart, I will ascend into heaven. I will exalt my throne above the stars of God. I will also sit on the mount of the congregation on the furthest sides of the north. I will ascend above the height of the clouds. I will be like the Most High. And God said, yet you shall be brought down to the sides of the pit. There are some non-biblical, let me say, non-canonical writings. Some of this is in Jewish history. We don't consider them inspired, but we consider them interesting as it relates to the context of what people were teaching 1,800 years ago, 2,000 years ago. And it tells you something very interesting about Lucifer. One of these writings said that when God created the heavens and the earth, and we have this incident where we have Lucifer or Satan bragging on what he's going to do. So remember what I'm about to say. This writing that exists says that the reason Satan fell is that God gave him authority. Now, wait a minute, this is going to get deep. That God gave angels authority over certain planets, and that Lucifer was given complete authority over planet Earth for an angelic kingdom. But something got his curiosity. You know what it was? Because he noticed that there was darkness, out there. That God was full of light. The kingdom of God was full of light. The angels were covered in light. But he looked out there and he saw darkness, and he wanted to understand the mystery of the darkness. And he went before God and he said, I want to know something. Teach me the treasures of darkness. You know, that's a phrase in the Bible. Teach me the treasures of darkness. And God said, this is something off limits to you. This is something you don't need to know. And Satan became obsessed with trying to understand what darkness was compared to what light was. And you know, we today compare good to light. We compare evil to darkness. And so something happened to him in his mind for him of trying to understand that. Now, let's go back to what he said. This is the confession that he makes, and this is where we're going to go. We're going to dig into this for a little bit. So if you're here, stay with me, because this is going to get more interesting as we go along. It appears, if you'll read the statement of Isaiah chapter 14, 12 through 15, that Lucifer or Satan, okay, this created being, before he fell, is on the earth. And I can prove that to you by the following. He says, I will what? Ascend into heaven. Now, the way I was always taught, he was in heaven and he was booted out of heaven. But here it says he has to do what? Ascend into heaven. So, which tells me he was not in heaven at the time he makes his statement. So he's on earth, apparently, which is the planet the angels were ruling over before the creation of Adam. That's where I'm going. Then he says, I'm going to go above the clouds. Now, if you're where the clouds are, from the ground up to the sky, the atmospheric heaven is 60 miles high where the oxygen is. And you said it the other day, there is a level where the prince spirits and the powers rule. That's the atmospheric part. So he says, now I'm going to go above the clouds. So he has to be on earth in order to do what? Go above the clouds, then ascend into heaven. And then he says this. Now, if he's already in heaven and God is in the third heaven, 2 Corinthians chapter 12, if God is in the third heaven and Lucifer's in the third heaven, the way we've always been taught, why does he say, and I will exalt my throne above the stars of God? Now, let me say this up front. Stars can be sun, moon, and stars in the Bible, in the Old Testament, in Hebrew. But stars can also be angels. Because if you will read the book of Revelation, it says that a star came down from heaven with a key to the bottomless pit. That wasn't a meteorite. That was an angel. And so the reason that the angels can be called stars, and they use that idiom, or well, I don't know if it's an idiom or a metaphor, but whatever you want to call it, they use that to identify angels.
And they say, okay, the stars are the angels. First of all, is because stars are heavenly. Secondly, stars are sitting above everything. We can get all of these reasons why God allows the word stars to be used for the heavenly host. And the Bible talks about God created the sun, moon, and stars and the heavenly host. And the word host in Hebrew is the word for armies. So when you see Lord of Hosts, it actually translates to Lord of Sabaoth, not Sabbath, but Lord of Sabaoth. In the book of James, which means the Lord of the heavenly armies. Everybody still here say yes. So now he says this. So now I'm going to come from the earth above the clouds. I'm going to go and sit way beyond the stars where God is. And here's your big one. And as I'm going, I will ascend in the sides of the north. Now in Job 26 and verse 7, this is one of the things I saw at age 18 about the location of heaven, and I start teaching it, and it became a classic message. By the way, all the partners of the legacy, you're going to get that message from 1981, where I first preached it in this city to over 2,000 people at a church. And it became a classic for many years. It's called Heaven, Location, Destination. And so when I looked at this, it says this in Job 26 and 7. He stretches out the north over the empty place, and he hangs the earth upon nothing. You and I know that the earth is hanging on nothing but the word of God. He's upholding all things by the word of his power. That's the Bible. But also, what's this deal about the sides of the north? There is something in the heavens, you can look it up later, called Boots Constellation. And in the Boots Constellation, which is in a northern part of heavens, and there is a massive empty space. There's no stars, no galaxies, nothing there. And some people believe, I don't have time to get into this because this gets into a whole nother teaching, but they tend to believe that when you leave this earth and you're a Christian and the angels carry your spirit, you don't just bump into clouds and bump into galaxies and bump into the gases and all those wonderful things, and you pass through this red streak and that yellow streak. Everybody describes a tunnel, and that would be an empty place in the universe where you would go through to get from this side to that side. And Satan plainly says, I am going to go into the sides of the north. Why would he want to go to the sides of the north? Because the Bible says there's an empty place there. And in that empty place, I don't have time to develop this any further than where I am right now, is the entrance to heaven, the entrance to the third heaven. It's billions of light years away through that empty space. But all of this begins to make sense. Now, here's what I want you to see. I want to be careful how I say this. Okay, years ago, I am a student and have been for many years of a man named Finis Dake. And I know the Dake family personally. I met him years ago. Now, anybody ever heard of a Dake's Bible? How many of you have a Dake's Bible? Okay, that was the first Bible. I dated a girl years ago. I still remember her name. And the greatest thing she ever did was get me a Dake's Bible. And I still have that Bible. To this day, I have that Bible at the office. Now, Dake had several theories, Rick. I don't know if you're aware of this, that years ago, they called him a heretic. When I went to put, I shouldn't say this, but I'm going to say it. But when I went to put my study Bible together, I told a professor that is a friend of mine. Oh, he's a genius. I said, Professor so-and-so, Dr. so-and-so, I'm going to put in my Old Testament some things that are maybe a little controversy. And he said to me, Perry, don't do it. You're controversial enough the way it is. And I said, well, you know, I say it's controversial. I can prove it. But when some people read it, they're going to say, I don't know about that. And he said, what are you going to put? And I said, I'm going to put the theory that the sons of God took on the form of flesh. This is what the early fathers taught, guys. You know who stopped teaching it? Julius Africanus in the 4th century, who believed that, he was Catholic, who believed that if we teach that angels can become men and fall, that means the monks can sin. And we can't have the monks believing that they can sin. And that's why they pulled that away and they changed it to the sons of God being the sons of Cain, going into, you know, let me get off of that. Me and Rick could talk about that all night long. Okay, now, here's the thing I want to tell you, though, that's very interesting. That when I said that to him, he said, don't put that in there.
And I said, why? He said, it's too controversial. But I said, there's too much evidence for it. There's too much biblical evidence. There's too much historical evidence. There are angels. And I'll give you the Jewish side. Before the Torah was written, the Torah, this is 2,500 years from Adam to Moses. No one had a written word from God. No one. God did not have a Torah. You know what he was doing? God was sending dreams and visions and angels to see men. He sent an angel to Jacob. He sent an angel to Abraham. He's sending angels to men. And sometimes in Genesis 19, they look like human men. Because it says that Abraham, God, and two angels came. And the men of Sodom, they look like men.

The world's premier prophetic voices were all in one location for an end-time prophetic summit. The 2026 conference messages are now available, unedited, on DVDs, CDs, MP3 audio, and on digital download. 7 speakers, 14 messages in 3.5 days. Attendees call this a Bible school in a vinyl case. Here are the message titles. Jonathan Kahn preached on war harbingers in Persia and gave us an update on America's demonic battle. Rick Renner preached 3 messages, powerful Greek word studies concerning your personal spiritual warfare, breaking down the details of second coming signs, the rapture and the revealing of the restrainer, and then this great message called The Mystery of the Holy Spirit from the original Greek New Testament. Joseph Z., How to Keep Revelatory Movements Alive in the Earth and Mastering Your Prophetic Experiences. Bill did one of the greatest messages I ever heard. It's called The Mingling of the Iron and Clay Has Begun. Dr. Brian Cutshaw came in with the fire and anointing of God and preached today's battle for Holy Ground, the final Ishmael and Isaac clash. Jeremiah Johnson taught a word called The 5 Satanic Strategies Before You Birth a Breakthrough. My 5 messages were the Iranian Revolution and the aligning of the last coalitions. Then I preached when God sends a warning to you through your pets and animals. The 3rd message was called America and Jerusalem's Coming for Your Harbingers. The next message was how, when, and why the earth and heavens will melt with fire. And the final message I preached was Prince Spirits and Archangels that battle for the fulfillment of the prophecies. The 14 audio CDs are $65 a set. The 14 DVDs are $95 a set. And you can also get the USB flash drive for $65, and you can look into getting digital downloads. 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Or if you'd like to mail a check for the amount and also put what you're ordering with the offer number, you can go to Perry Stone, P.O. Box 3595, Cleveland, Tennessee 37320, and remember, put the offer number in there as well. You need to get started in your personal study. This was the greatest prophetic summit or conference I've ever been in, and I want you to hear everything that was said. God bless you. You know, I've said for years that revelation can change your situation. And the revelation is what comes out of the scripture. In my lifetime of 50 years of being in ministry and having numerous conferences every year, in the month of April was one of the greatest coming togethers and gathering togethers of prophetic speakers in the history of our ministry. And now we have it available on DVD, CD, and the MP3 audio. 14 messages by the speakers. Now, you've already seen it advertised, but let me remind you again. Myself, Jonathan Kahn, Joseph Z., Rick Renner, Bill Cloud, Dr. Brian Cutshaw, and Jeremiah Johnson. And I want to say to you that our ministry continues around the world. It's probably around $5.5 to $6 million a year in airtime. And we don't send out letters asking for money. We don't send out, you know, you don't get a letter from us every month. I'm not against people that do that, but I'm just saying for us, we just have to trust God, and we've always trusted Him. But what we want you to know is that when we go outside of the United States and reach millions of people, we almost never get any income from outside of the United States to the ministry to help us keep the stations on the air and the programs on the air in those nations. That's why this resource material is important. It goes back 100% to the Voice of Evangelism Ministry, and in return, you will get information and insight that's going to be a great help to you. So order it right now if you have the opportunity. And I promise you this, there's some of these messages you're going to either watch or listen to over and over several times, because that's how content-filled that they were. Now, Family Faith Church at the Willis campus on Friday and Saturday morning and Saturday night, August the 14th through the 16th. And then on the 16th, I'm sorry, the 14th and 15th. And then on the 16th, we'll be at Family Faith Church at the Huntsville campus. Now, you can go to perrystone.org and get the information on that. But Texas folks, we're coming with not just the word from the Lord, but there has been, and I want to say this before I get to the rest of these places, there has been a very fresh new anointing. I

0: think that my health is better. I've got some things, you know, the diabetes, high glucose is under control now, much better than it was. I'm feeling stronger in the altar services, and now we're seeing just a, let me just tell you what people have told me that have known me for 40 years. They said the old Perry is back. The Perry that we remember that had the 8, 10, 11 week revival, the Perry that we remember that would preach and then just pray for people in the altars and God would show up, he's back. And I want to thank God for that, because it's been quite a journey the past couple years, really. But anyway, please join me there, and also Mercy and Grace Cathedral in Springdale, Arkansas, 22nd and the 23rd, and I believe that will be a Saturday and Sunday. And again, we don't get to Arkansas that often. This is your time to get in your car and join me and personally meet me. And we want to see you. We want to greet you. We want to meet you. We're enjoying meeting the many wonderful people that are in the body of Christ. Now, don't forget that the month of October is the 50th anniversary celebration. 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
0: I want you to join me and our entire family for a one-time historic event. On Tuesday night, October 6th through Saturday, October the 10th, Pam and I will host our 50th anniversary of ministry in Cleveland, Tennessee. This is our homecoming event. I have 5 new messages, including a major prophetic update. Special morning speakers are going to be John Brevere, Mario Morello, and Dr. Tim Hill. Lyndall Cooley will be leading us in worship. But listen to this. You're going to enjoy some of the best gospel music on the planet. Southbound is coming. Lee University Campus Choir, Old Tradition from Kentucky, Brian Free and Assurance, and many others. And don't forget Pam's Fall Festival on Saturday afternoon. It's fun. It's fellowship. It's food. It's fantastic. Fantastic. Now, the event is free to attend. However, you must register at perrystone.org. Do it today.
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3: Is belief in aliens religious? This is Ken Ham, an Aussie transplant with a passion for God's Word and the Gospel. A few years ago, a study found that those who claim they're not religious, but who still want meaning in their lives, show a greater belief in intelligent aliens. So they reject God, but embrace aliens. But everyone knows in their heart of hearts that God exists. And because of this, people yearn to find meaning in their lives. But for those who reject God, there's no ultimate meaning, purpose, or hope. So many look to aliens to feel like they're not alone and a part of something bigger. But true meaning, purpose, and hope, that doesn't come from aliens. That comes from believing the gospel and living for Christ.
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6: Welcome to a brand new week on Fresh Oil. I'm Keith Manley, and I'm so glad you joined me for the program. This week, we're starting a brand new series called Generational Faith, Passing the Baton Well. And I want to tell you why this one is close to my heart. I'm a grandfather who is watching his grandsons grow up, and I think about what they'll believe, what they'll value, what kind of faith, if any, they'll carry into their own adult lives. Probably more than I think about almost anything else these days. And I know a lot of you listening are in the same boat. Maybe you're a parent, wondering if anything you're doing is actually sinking in. Maybe you're a grandparent who doesn't get to see your grandkids as often as you'd like, wondering what kind of spiritual mark you can even make from a distance. Wherever you fall in that picture, this week is for you. Because I want to spend these 5 days looking at how faith actually gets passed from one generation to the next. And I want to start today with a relationship in the New Testament that I think gets overlooked, but it might be one of the most powerful pictures of generational faith in the whole Bible. I want to talk about Timothy, but not Timothy on his own. I want to talk about the two women who came before him, his grandmother Lois and his mother Eunice. Here's where we find them. 2 Timothy chapter 1, verse 5. Paul is writing to Timothy, who by this point is a young pastor leading a church, carrying real spiritual weight on his shoulders. And Paul writes this, "When I call to remembrance the genuine faith that is in you, which dwelt first in your grandmother Lois and your mother Eunice, and I am persuaded is in you also." Genuine faith which dwelt first in your grandmother Lois and your mother Eunice. Paul is tracing Timothy's faith backward, like following a river back to its source. And the source isn't a famous preacher or a dramatic conversion story. The source is two ordinary women in his own household. Now here's something that makes this even more remarkable, and I want you to catch this detail because it matters. If you go back to Acts chapter 16, where Timothy is first introduced, Luke tells us that Timothy's mother was Jewish and a believer, but his father was Greek, meaning almost certainly his father was not a believer, and possibly not even particularly supportive of his son being raised in the Jewish and Christian faith. So picture this household: Lois, the grandmother, planting seeds of faith; Eunice, the mother, carrying it forward, likely without the full support of her own husband. And out of that household comes Timothy, a young man whose faith Paul calls genuine. A young man Paul eventually entrusts with leading entire churches. I want to stop right here because I think this is good news for an awful lot of people listening today. Maybe you're trying to raise your kids in faith while your spouse doesn't share that faith or doesn't actively support it. Maybe you're a single parent trying to do this alone. Maybe you're a grandparent who only gets a few weekends a year with your grandkids, and you wonder if that's even enough to matter. Lois and Eunice didn't have an ideal setup either. They had a mixed household, limited influence, and yet Paul calls what they planted in Timothy genuine, real, authentic, lasting faith. God doesn't need perfect conditions to plant something eternal in a child's heart. He just needs someone willing to plant. Let's go a little further back to 2 Timothy chapter 3, because Paul gives us another piece of this picture. He writes to Timothy, "From childhood you have known the Holy Scriptures, which are able to make you wise for salvation through faith which is in Christ Jesus." From childhood. Not from the day he became a pastor, not from some dramatic turning point as a young adult, from childhood. That word tells me that what Lois and Eunice did wasn't a single big conversation or one significant moment. It was a steady, repeated, ongoing exposure to the Scriptures, day after day, year after year, probably long before Timothy was old enough to fully understand what he was being given. I think this is so important for those of us raising or mentoring children today, because we live in a culture obsessed with the big moment, the altar call, the camp experience, the one dramatic breakthrough that changes everything. And sometimes God does work that way. But Timothy's story tells us something different. Most of the time, genuine, lasting faith isn't planted in a single moment. It's planted the way a farmer plants a field, a little at a time, season after season, mostly out of sight, with no guarantee of exactly when or how the harvest will come. Now I want to ask you to think about Lois for a minute, because I think she's the most overlooked person in this whole story, and I think her role deserves more attention than she usually gets. Lois is the grandmother. By the time Timothy is old enough for Paul to be writing about his genuine faith, Lois may not even be alive anymore. She may never have lived to see what Timothy became, a leader, a pastor, a man Paul trusted enough to send into some of the hardest, most important assignments in the early church. Lois planted something she likely never got to see fully grown. I want to speak directly to the grandparents listening today, because I think this matters more than you probably realize. Some of you feel like your spiritual influence is small because you don't see your grandchildren every day. Maybe you live far away. Maybe you only get holidays or summers or the occasional phone call. I want you to hear me clearly. Lois's influence on Timothy is recorded by name in Scripture forever. Even though we have no detailed record of exactly how much time she actually spent with him, what we know is that whatever she did, however much time she had, it was real, it was genuine, and Paul considered it foundational enough to mention by name in his letter. Don't let the limits of your access convince you that your influence doesn't matter. Faith, planted faithfully, even in limited time, has a way of outliving the limits placed on it. And then there's Eunice, the mother, who I think had probably the harder, more day-to-day job. Lois may have planted the seed, but Eunice was the one watering it daily in a household that wasn't fully behind her, probably without much outside support, doing the unglamorous work of teaching a young boy the Scriptures one ordinary day at a time. I think about single parents listening to me right now, parents whose spouse isn't on the same page spiritually, parents who feel like they're carrying the weight of their child's faith formation almost entirely alone. Eunice is your example in Scripture. She didn't have ideal conditions. She showed up anyway. And what she built in her son became, in Paul's own words, the kind of faith strong enough to lead the early church. Let's talk for a minute about what this actually looked like practically, because I think it helps to picture it concretely instead of just abstractly. In a Jewish household in the first century, faith formation wasn't primarily a classroom activity. It happened in the rhythms of daily life, at meals, during work, in conversations woven into the ordinary texture of the day. We're actually going to dig much deeper into that pattern tomorrow, because it comes straight out of Deuteronomy chapter 6. And I think it's one of the most practical passages in the whole Bible for parents and grandparents. But for today, I just want you to picture Lois and Eunice doing exactly that. Not running a formal Bible study with little Timothy necessarily, but weaving Scripture and faith into the actual fabric of his upbringing, so naturally that by the time he was old enough to articulate what he believed, he could barely remember a time when he didn't know it. I think this matters because so many of us feel like we have to have some grand structured plan to pass on faith to the next generation. A perfect devotional time, the right curriculum, the ideal church program. And those things can be wonderful tools. But Timothy's story reminds us that the foundation of generational faith usually isn't built in the structured moments. It's built in the ordinary ones, the car rides, the bedtime conversations, the way you respond when something hard happens in front of your kids or grandkids, the way they watch you pray, watch you struggle, watch you keep trusting God even when things don't go the way you hoped. Lois and Eunice weren't running a program. They were living a life faithfully in front of a watching child, day after day after day. I want to bring up one more thing before we close today, because I think it's an encouragement a lot of us need. Notice that Paul doesn't just say Timothy had genuine faith because he was around faithful women. Paul says this faith dwelt first in Lois and Eunice. And now he says, I am persuaded is in you also. That word persuaded matters. Paul isn't saying Timothy's faith is automatic just because his grandmother and mother believed. Faith isn't inherited like eye color. It has to take root in each individual heart, generation by generation, person by person. Lois and Eunice didn't guarantee Timothy's faith. They planted it, watered it, modeled it, and then ultimately, Timothy had to own it for himself. I think this releases some pressure for those of us raising or mentoring kids today. You are not in control of whether your child or grandchild ultimately chooses to follow Christ. That choice belongs to them, and it always will. What you are responsible for is the planting, the watering, the modeling, being faithful with your part of the process, trusting God with the part that belongs to Him and to the free will of the one you're raising. That's not entirely on you. You can do everything Lois and Eunice did faithfully with your whole heart, and the outcome still ultimately rests in a choice that belongs to someone else and in the sovereign work of God in their life and timing, which may still be unfolding in ways you can't see yet. So here's what I want to leave you with today. If you're a grandparent who feels like your influence is too small, too distant, too limited, Lois's story says otherwise. Keep planting, even from a distance, even in small windows of time. If you're a parent doing this mostly alone, without the support you wish you had, Eunice's story is yours. Keep watering, even when it's hard, even when you don't see the fruit yet.
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8: Shalom, and we welcome you to The Voice of One Witness, my daughter Shelley,
9: who's my compatriot. And you notice that I'm wearing my Native American jewelry.
8: Yes, I noticed.
9: Now, beautiful. This piece, we have a lot of close ties with Native Americans.
8: Oh, yeah.
9: Shelley's father was a very handsome Cherokee. And, of course, my mother was a part Choctaw, but she married a really white man, so you can't hardly tell it in me. But what I'm wearing today was, we have friends in every tribe. We have meetings out here, Prayer Mountain. We have Native meetings where they come and make fry bread and sell jewelry and just worship God.
8: Oh, yes.
9: And so now this right here, this piece was given me recently by our friends in the Navajo tribe. Mm-hmm. Casey Johnson. She comes here, and she's a youth pastor, and I think they brought about 16 young Navajos yes. to our Champions for Christ meeting this past summer. So anyway, this piece she gave me, and I'm
10: beautiful.
9: Not sure about it. I think it was made by her father or somebody she knows.
10: Very special.
9: But I wanted to wear it because Native American people understand covenant.
10: Yes, they do.
9: And when they cut covenant, I don't care if you're a white man and you cut covenant with a native mm-hmm. and you mix the blood, they're your brother. That's what they call you, brother, and you are a brother to them just as surely as one born in the flesh. That's what it really means, that blood is thicker than water. The blood of a covenant is thicker even than the water of the new birth that you were born of. So these great covenant people, they understand covenant. The peoples of the book understood covenant. They were Eastern peoples. The book is an Eastern book. We have Western minds. And sometimes we have to, well, definitely we have to, because God told us
10: it's
9: to.
10: It's the greatest need.
9: He said, renew your mind.
10: Yes, we must renew
9: your mind. Now, you were reading Brother Copeland's book on covenant mm-hmm. and Greg Stevens, and he said, there's a language of covenant.
10: Yes.
9: There's a language of covenant. And that language of covenant has a predominant word, and that word is chesed. That word is chesed. And because you're in covenant, then the obligations of that covenant are chesed.
10: Yes.
9: There's reciprocal action. And so we've been reading a lot in the ESV, and we're going to read some more scriptures there. But let's just, for instance, read Psalm 23.
10: Okay.
9: Right now.
10: All right.
9: And I've got that here. I'm going to read it to you out of a Hebrew translation into English. A Song of David. Of course, they always begin verse 1 with the Hebrews is the introduction. Hashem, that means they always say that rather than Jehovah. They don't want to write that. Is my shepherd. I shall not lack. In lush meadows he lays me down. Beside tranquil waters he leads me. He restores my soul. He leads me on the paths of justice. For his name's sake. Though I walk in the valley overshadowed by death, I will fear no evil, for you are with me. Your rod and your staff, they comfort me. You prepare a table before me in full view of my tormentors. You anointed my head with oil. My cup overflows. May only goodness and kindness, they translate it, but it's the word chesed. May only goodness and chesed pursue me all the days of my life. And I shall dwell in the house of Hashem for long years. So pursue. That word is like, relentlessly, mm-hmm. not just they're tagging along.
10: No,
9: good and chesed. No, they're pursuing me. God, there's a song that's written that we sing today. Mm-hmm. Your goodness is running after me, mm-hmm. running after me,
10: absolutely.
9: Running after
10: it's
9: me.
10: Truth.
9: And it's chesed.
10: Yes.
9: He's wanting to, he delights in chesed. He wants to fulfill the blessings of the covenant in your life. Your part, what do? You walk in the commandment, mm-hmm. the commandment of love.
10: Absolutely.
9: So you said you had something on this show?
10: Oh, well, just this morning, I was having my cup of coffee, and I set the alarm for 6, so I have an hour before getting ready. And I thought about the attributes of chesed. What verb is attached to it? For example, it says he crowns us.
9: With chesed.
10: So there's a verb of crowning. With chesed,
9: the act of crowning.
10: The uh-huh. act of crowning associated with
9: the act of surrounding you
10: uh-huh. mm-hmm.
9: with chesed.
10: And then I thought of Psalm 23, where you've just read how it pursues us. So it has legs.
9: It runs after
10: And it
9: us.
10: Has an attitude. And it wants to win the game by catching us and overtaking us. So I thought, I wonder what the law of first mention, the first time the word pursue, if chesed is overtaking us, where is it first mentioned in the Word of God? Because we know from studying in 3BI school that the law of first mention, when a word is first introduced into the Word of God, no matter how many times that same word is referred to, you can always go back to the first time and see that it never loses that definition. There's a fragrance. There's an attachment to that definition. So I found it this morning. While having my coffee and watching hummingbirds, I looked at this beautiful word. And the first time it's mentioned, Mom, is when Joseph is second in command in Egypt. And he has not revealed himself to his brothers. And he tests them, as we can well read. And in Genesis chapter 44, verse 4, the first time the word pursue is introduced in the Word of God. Now remember, this has to do with Psalm 23, where chesed is coming after you. And it's when Joseph said to his men, go pursue my brothers, overtake them. And then as you go on to read, it says that Benjamin, the youngest, had the cup buried in his bag.
11: So he told the Egyptians to go and pursue his brethren who had come for bread.
10: Yes. Mm-hmm. So imagine with all of the passion and all of the energy of this man in high authority, they had the fastest runners, they had the fastest horses, and with that kind of ability and that kind of mindset.
11: Go and overtake them.
10: Go and overtake them. Gobble up the ground. No distractions. You have a purpose. And that is what chesed is overtaking us.
11: It's pursuing us like that.
10: Pursuing us. We
11: overtaking
10: can't outrun
11: us.
10: It. It is overtaking us. I remember a certain situation without going into detail, very briefly. I said, Lord, the peace that passes all understanding is guarding my heart and my mind. I almost have to pinch myself.
11: And that's a promise, a covenant promise.
10: That's it. And that's what he told me. He says it's based on my promise of covenant with you.
11: All of his promises. It
10: a
11: says
10: benefit.
11: We have a better covenant based on better promises. Covenants have promises. And his chesed, he's obliged to keep those promises. When you meet the conditions, what are the conditions? You walk in his love. You walk
10: you
11: in his light.
10: Cast all your cares.
11: Cast
10: upon
11: all your
10: him.
11: Cares. Now, I want to talk a little bit, Shelley, about our new covenant. Now, covenants in the Bible, especially God's covenant with man, is a blood covenant. Strength of blood. The life is in the blood. So I wrote this book, The Blood and the Glory. And the blood of Jesus was not an afterthought of the Creator, taken in surprise at the fall of man. He was surprised. He knew man was going to fall. God never plays catch-up to Satan. If he did, Satan could lead God. No. Before God created man, he knew he would fall. Before God formed man, he ordained his redemption with precious blood. The Bible says, bless the Lord, that this is from 1 Peter 1, 18 through 20. For as much as you were redeemed, not with corruptible things as silver and gold, but with the precious blood of Christ, as of a lamb slain without blemish and without spot, who verily was foreordained before the foundation of the world. And then there is another scripture which tells us that he was the lamb slain from the foundation of the world. So before the world, from Genesis 2 on, before this world was reformed or recreated, he knew man was going to fall before he made Adam. So he had already slain a lamb. Well, how could that be? How could that be? Well, we'll see in a minute how it can be. Divine plans originate in the Father. Somewhere in the divine council rooms of heaven, the Father must have put forth his plan for man. Man would be a spirit made in God's image on God's order and kind. Therefore, man would be able to fellowship with God. Man would be able to love God. Man would be created to work with God and to have dominion over the works of God's hands. For such high eternal purpose, man could not be a robot. Spirit man would be given a soul, a mind, a will, and emotions. Fallen Lucifer would tempt man's will. Man would fall into the tempter's hand. God knew that would happen. It wasn't his plan, but he knew it would happen. But God would redeem man, buy him back. God would design man for redemption in his creation. God would make man a creature of blood. God was not restricted to create creatures of blood. Angels were not created with blood. Lucifer didn't have any blood.
10: Right.
11: God and Jesus, before he came to earth, didn't have any blood.
10: Right. A body you prepared for me. So before that, he didn't.
11: Before that, he had no blood. God would call man Adam, connecting him in the wonderfully revealing Hebrew language to blood. The word for blood is dam. So he's Adam. He's a creature of blood. And he would make him from the dirt of the ground, his body, And the dirt of the ground is Adama. Adama.
10: Sure.
11: And both blood and ground are red.
10: Yes.
11: And the color red is Adam.
10: Adam.
11: Mm-hmm. So you have Adam, and you have the red earth, Adama. And you have blood dome. You have blood dome. And he's a creature of blood, Adam, Adam. So it's all together, all together. And God would put spirit man and his soul into a body of flesh made of the dust of the ground. The life of the flesh he would put in the blood. It is written in Leviticus 17 that the life of the flesh is in the blood.
10: Yes.
11: Leviticus 17, 11 and 14. Man's body is called an earthen vessel, and it can be broken.
10: Yes, it can.
11: And blood can be poured out of this earthen vessel, a life for a life.
10: Yes.
11: If a divine one, now this is back in the council rooms of heaven, before God made man, we know this from Hebrews 9, 14. I'll read you that scripture in a minute.
10: Okay.
11: In some eternal moment, in some heavenly place, the one we call Savior agreed to fulfill the Father's great plan of redemption. First in heaven, when it was spoken, and eventually taking on flesh at Calvary, our Lord Jesus offered himself through the eternal Spirit without spot to God. How do we know that? Hebrews 9:14. Hebrews 9:14. How much more shall the blood of Christ...
10: Glory.
11: There you have Jesus, the Messiah. That's what it means, the anointed one.
10: Yes, the anointed one.
11: Through the eternal Spirit, that's the Holy Ghost, offer himself without spot to God. That's the Father. Here's the Trinity right in this verse. To purge your conscience from dead works to serve the living God. If one will go and live a perfect life and pay the price of justification, then I'm going to make man and redeem him. And Jesus, the Messiah, offered himself.
9: 2/3 of these scriptures are prophecy. Most of them have been fulfilled. But we're going to do what Peter says. He says, pay attention to the prophets because they're like a light shining in a dark place.
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15: This year marks the 20th anniversary of Al Gore's infamous global warming documentary, An Inconvenient Truth, a film that earned an Oscar, $25 million at the box office, and a standing ovation at Sundance. It reshaped how universities, Hollywood, and governments talked about climate change for a generation. To challenge its claims was, for a time, one of the worst cultural heresies one could commit. Well, Gore recently appeared at an anniversary ceremony for the film and said it is even more relevant today than when it first came out. Despite the ambiguous language change from global warming to climate change, Gore says his core claims remain unchanged, that climate change is happening, that it is human-caused, and that it presents an existential threat requiring immediate and drastic action. Well, that's quite a long time to insist mass hysteria must continue. Well, the biggest problem for Gore's famous film, however, is the data, which have not been very cooperative. Several analytical reviews have reminded us that Gore's apocalyptic predictions of catastrophic floods, droughts, and storms have not materialized as promised. Deaths from climate-related disasters have actually plummeted over the past century, even as global population quadrupled. Gore's projections on nearly every topic, from sea levels rising to glacier catastrophes and even polar bear populations, have been proven wildly inaccurate. Even the left-leaning publication Slate noted the film was not scrubbed for factual precision. Well, the real truth is, an inconvenient truth was always more philosophy than science. Al Gore framed it explicitly as a moral issue, and that framing reveals its true nature. He has been making a worldview argument, not a scientific one, for two decades. At the root of this is the same naturalistic assumption that has driven secular thinking for generations, that we are here by accident, that there is no God superintending history, and that one wrong move by humanity could bring everything crashing down. Well, the Christian vision and truthful science is entirely different. Human beings are not accidents. We are not problems to be solved. In fact, we are stewards who were created to care for the world with wisdom and responsibility, trusting that history is not ultimately in our hands. Correctly categorizing Al Gore's 20-year-old claims as moral rather than scientific opens a wide path to better understanding of the globe and our rightful place in it. Stay grounded and informed at phyllisschlafly.com and join us again for the Phyllis Schlafly Report.

0: This is the intersection of faith and culture. Thanks for joining us today on the Wall Builder Show. Rick Green here with David Barton and Tim Barton and our friend Chad Conley from Faith Wins. 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We want to jump in immediately so we can get as much time with Chad as we possibly can. Of course, Chad, the loss of Lindsey Graham in the last 48 hours and a lot of political scrambling, but we want to first take a few minutes to just talk about the impact he had, not only on South Carolina, your home state, but on the country.
1: You know, no doubt about it. It's a huge hole for not just the state, but the nation and our friends in Israel, the Middle East. You know, I've spent a lot of time with Lindsey, and it's amazing what he did behind the scenes that nobody knew, Rick. I think he's the unsung hero of the Abraham Accords. I mean, that guy from humble beginnings, he was brought up in his house, which was above a liquor store, very blue collar, rural South Carolina, little tiny town, to becoming a congressman who helped lead impeachment hearings, to becoming a U.S. senator and sitting with kings and sheikhs and prime ministers discussing the direction of geopolitics. It's an amazing thing. This is a huge hole for South Carolina and for the nation. And let's face it, for conservatives, this was going to be the guy who was going to be judiciary chairman in the next Senate in all likelihood. So big holes to fill, y'all. Just really big shoes to fill.
0: Yeah, and his impact on so many key issues. I mean, he's been right there at the forefront of so many different things over the last couple of decades. And of course, Chad, you saw the whole South Carolina side of that as well. So what he represented for your state. Yeah. But like you said, the stuff that he was doing behind the scenes to help President Trump and so many of the things in the Middle East. And you know, look, there's been times I criticized Lindsey, just like there's been times I've criticized President Trump, or maybe even you, Chad. I don't know. Yeah. I criticize Tim more than I do David, but you know, no, seriously. I mean, you know, we're honest brokers here, and so we stand by principles, and so sometimes we disagree on where those things should go. So all of that said, though, just a phenomenal career and impact. How does First South Carolina look at filling that gap, and then what does it mean for the Senate? We've got the SAVE Act; every vote counts right now. My understanding is he was in favor of the SAVE Act, and going forward with it without the filibuster. So what does that do? There's just so much happening so fast right now.
1: There's so much to unpack in it. And Lindsey, I don't know if y'all saw President Trump's statement, and he was emotional. I mean, he was good friends. Lindsey's favorite line the last few years was after Trump put his cell phone out there when they were running against each other for president. And then Lindsey did a really funny ad about it. They became friends, and Lindsey said, "We found common ground. I like him, and he likes him." And so we found that we had common ground together, and so they became fast friends. And I would say Lindsey became one of his most stalwart supporters in all things Trump. He was pushing an America First agenda, a President Trump agenda. It leaves a big question mark in South Carolina. So the governor gets to appoint someone who becomes basically a placeholder until the next senator is elected. But let me read you this ramp. This is fast. So filing opens for the Senate seat. Oh, it's the statute, the state statute's a 7-11-50. It opens the second Tuesday after the trigger, either a resignation or a death of a sitting duly elected member. Filing opens July 21st. That's a week from Tuesday, y'all. Closes the following week.
2: Chad, hang on just a second. I don't know of any other state that would have people filing within 2 weeks of the death of an incumbent. That's got to be the fastest in the nation. I mean, when you say that, it amazes me that you don't even hardly have time to bury and look to see what he did before you've already got people filing, which means the campaign is already going. That's crazy. So 2 weeks after the death. Wow.
1: It's crazy.
2: Wow, wow, wow.
1: And the primary is August 11th, and the runoff is August the 25th. So what had happened was, like, when Tim Scott replaced Jim DeMint, I was chairman then. I got like an hour notice before Jim DeMint's press conference. He called and said, "Hey, I'm resigning. There's no scandal." I'm like, "Whoa, whoa, whoa, what do you mean you're resigning?" And so the governor appointed Tim Scott. I'm sure he worked with Jim DeMint in that case because Jim was resigning. And then Tim went ahead and ran for the seat in that election. This election's happening fast. So either a placeholder doesn't want to run, but it could happen that somebody becomes a placeholder who does want to run. And then there's a primary and people could run. Listen, y'all, I was on the phone by 6:30 a.m. this morning talking to my buddy Drew McKissick, the state party chair, talking about the statute and how does the party handle this, but also the ripple effect that what you just mentioned, David, this is a big deal. And then Rick went into the questions of the SAVE Act. We've got the issue of the razor-thin margins in the Senate and the House, because some of the people who would run for this and would fit well and would be good for the issues that we care about, I'm not sure we can afford to lose them in the U.S. House. I think it would bring up another special election that would trigger another set of ripple effects. But I don't know if you heard Trump. Trump said that one of the last conversations they had last night, maybe within the hour of when Lindsey passed, was about the SAVE Act. So it was on Lindsey's mind. That guy was on top of everything.
3: Hey, Chad, so just to help bring in some people to this, who are some of the congressmen or women from South Carolina that you think, even though, as you mentioned, we wouldn't want to lose them in the House, but maybe that's someone that could be a good senator. Who are some of the people you see already in Congress or maybe even a state Senate? Who are some of the names that you expect to see those names be thrown in the hat for this seat?
1: So we just had a very competitive governor's race, right? And Nancy Mace, who's a sitting congressman in CD1, Congressional District 1, I'm certain she'll run. Ralph Norman, who finished third and endorsed the eventual winner, Alan Wilson, over the lieutenant governor, and he was close. Ralph was really close. His name is being mentioned. Ralph and Nancy would leave the House. Now, there's somebody running for Ralph's seat that's unopposed, my friend Wes Clymer. He'll be the congressman from the 5th District. There's a competitive race. There's a lady named Jenny Honeycutt, who's a friend of mine, in Charleston, who's the Republican nominee running for Nancy Mace's seat. So Nancy Mace and Ralph Norman are two sitting congressmen, but there's already a race there. The third one I'm hearing a lot about is Russell Fry. Russell was the county party chairman in Horry County when I was state party chairman. Great guy, total conservative. And here's the other thing, Trump loves him. He is a Trump guy. When Trump was looking for somebody to run against Tom Rice, Russell Fry has been kind of the guy who stepped into the fray and has been a conservative stronghold for Horry County and for the 7th Congressional District. Then you got to think that the lieutenant governor, Pamela Evatt, who just lost the governor's race, she had Trump's endorsement. She had the governor's endorsement, had a ton of money, and lost the governor's race. I would expect her name. There's four names right there. Now, if you go to the placeholder, I think you're probably looking, I know Trey Gowdy's name's being pushed around. Trey doesn't want to do it, but he loved Lindsey. They were golf player. They play golf all the time. So that's five names I can think of, and there's some others that are being bandied about. I'm not sure how serious.
3: Now, Chad, on air, I will not ask you who your favorite is.
1: Thank you.
3: But knowing that Lindsey was someone who believed in the right to life of the unborn, you mentioned he was a friend of Israel, things that sometimes in the conservative movement, not all conservatives are champions for traditional values or always biblical values. Not asking you to go on the spot necessarily for this, but how many of the people that are going to throw their hat in the ring, how many of them are good on the issues? Now, again, Rick, you already mentioned, we might have had disagreements with Lindsey at times in specific areas. People might have said, look, this guy likes war a little more than we do. Right, not to digress, but when it comes to some of the traditional values, Chad, how many of these people are the same kind of traditional conservative that Lindsey was? Or do you see a reason to be concerned with some of these names that maybe they're not great on the life issue, maybe they're not great on Israel? Should Christians pay attention to some of these names that might be running for the Senate seat going forward?
1: Christians should be very concerned. And I'll throw another name in there to continue the mix and confusion, but there are people talking about Nikki Haley may step in and run. So that's five right off the top of my head without really spending a lot of time. Listen, the last pastor meeting we did with Lindsey was right before the runoff, the primary in June. And we had 45 pastors, had a great array. I think we had 15 denominations in the room that day. And there was one pastor in particular, and I'll answer your question getting at it this way, Tim. One pastor said, guys, don't like the guy. But Lindsay comes in and he talks about, I'm for unborn babies and for taking out terrorists. And the guy's like, well, I love this guy. And so he was right on that stuff. And of course, conservative judges, the Middle East, Israel being a staunch supporter of Israel and life, Lindsay was right on those things. Tim, of those five, I'll just say that two would be fantastic for us and things we care about. There are others in that mix that maybe not be as staunch, especially Israel and especially life, but those give me pause for the judges issue too. Yes. Definite concern.
2: All right. So we're just reporting here, based on the record of those five, which are the two that you think best conform to basically a conservative biblical worldview?
1: Well, there's another piece here too, David. They got to be liked by Trump, right? And so yeah. I'm going to lead with that, because unless you check the Trump box, and that's going to be Russell Fry and Ralph Norman, I think would be the two that Trump would think would be the conservative champions, the America First types. I think that there's a lot of angst about the issues for some of the others, but I believe both Russell and Ralph would be staunch. And I think Trey would too. I just don't think Trey Gowdy has any interest in it whatsoever. I just don't see it.
3: And Chad, just to clarify, we're not asking you to have a crystal ball. We're not asking you to predict the future, because obviously this is so fresh.
1: Yeah.
3: You know, this just happened
1: 24 hours. Yeah.
3: 24 hours ago, whatever that was. This is really, really raw. But you're someone who has been on the ground in South Carolina for a lot of years. You mentioned helping run the chairman of the state GOP. You know all of these players. You are either friends with, or it's a very small, not even a 1 degree separation, but like, you know them. Maybe just got your hangout buddies. So you are someone that can give us a lot of insight. But I know we have to take a break in a second. Rick, do we have time for another question? We need to go to break first.
0: Well, since you brought it up, let's go ahead and do the break. And as we're going to break, one of the other things I'd love for us to talk about before the show's over, we just spent, well, we didn't spend, others spent, I think John Cornyn spent $150 million apparently in the Senate race in Texas, and I think Paxton spent like $20 million or something. But anyway, close to $200 million spent for the Texas seat. So this South Carolina seat, no telling what'll get spent in just a few weeks, but I don't think it'll be that much. So each Senate vote has the same amount of power and the same vote, so it's South Carolina might have a much easier path to this one, just in terms of dollars. Anyway, we'll take a quick break. We'll come back to all those questions. Chad Conley, our special guest, folks, you're listening to The Wall Builder Show.
4: 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I'm going to let you know about a new resource that should be a tool in your toolbox. This is the reprint of Thomas Jefferson's original draft of the Declaration of Independence. Now, there's lots of reasons it would be cool to own a reprint like this, but one of the things that I want to highlight is not only is this a reprint that is in Thomas Jefferson's own hand in cursive, it shows some of his edits along the way, which is really fun, but it also shows what Thomas Jefferson thought was the most significant grievance in the original draft. It's the longest grievance. It's the last grievance. It was a grievance against the slave trade, arguing actually also against slavery and arguing for the humanity of all that were enslaved. Thomas Jefferson thought that was the most important. Now, it didn't make it in the final draft, and we will explain why in the resource packet you get when you order one of these copies. But friends, this is something that you want in your collection. 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
0: Welcome back to the Wall Builder Show. Thanks for staying with us. Chad Conley with us. We're talking about, of course, the passing of Lindsey Graham and his service to the country and to the state of South Carolina, where Chad is from and has been in the trenches of the politics there for many decades. And kind of trying to get our hands around how fast this thing's going to happen. As David said before the break, I don't know of another state that does it this fast. I'm actually intrigued by that, because it probably makes sense. You don't want your Senate seat empty for your state's representation any longer than it has to be. But I guess a lot of our states, it can be an immediate appointment by the governor to take care of that short gap. But it is really, really fast.
2: I'm going to jump in, Chad. You gave us dates on trigger dates for how this happened. Give me week dates. How from the time Lindsey died, yeah. How many weeks is it till you got it? Yeah. How many weeks till the election?
1: Now, so this is quick. So what will happen is Henry McMaster, the governor, will probably appoint a replacement in the next few days. But the statute says the second Tuesday after the trigger. So Lindsey's death was Saturday. So a week from Tuesday, which is July 21st, filing opens. That's the second Tuesday after the trigger event. And then the filing closes the next Tuesday, the 28th. Filing's closed. The primary is August 11th. That's a Tuesday. And the runoff is August 25th. So we're what? What's that? 40 days, y'all? 40 days, the whole thing. So, but Henry Mack will have a replacement. He'll have an appointed replacement who'll be sworn in as a U.S. Senator, I would think, in a matter of a week, let's say.
2: So the primary is like in 5 or 6 weeks, but then it'll go to the general. They won't have an actual person until after the general. Okay, got it. So we're going all the way to November before we know for sure.
1: Whoever wins this primary is going to be on our ballot instead of Lindsey Graham's name. So the guy just lost to Lindsey, Mark Lynch, I'm sure he runs too. There's six names off the top of my head. Now, he's a constitutional conservative, Christian, no question. I met with Mark as well. But Lindsey won that thing going away. But let's think about it. It's going to take some money. It's going to take some name ID to win this. This could be a really intense, very, very short primary that hits and hits hard for the state.
3: Knowing South Carolina is a very red state, very strong red, with everything you do at Faith Wins. I think Rick, Dad, all of us have had a chance to travel with you, to do some speaking with Faith Wins. And South Carolina is not, I don't think, one of the major target states you've had for Faith Wins for this fall. No. Does this change anything? And I know, like, this is, again, you've had 24, 48 hours only to process what's going on. Does this add more to your schedule with the fall for Faith Wins? Not that you had any more time to give, but what impact does this have with all that you are already doing for Faith Wins?
1: So I think the answer is that it's going to get a lot more attention. Let's face it. I think the Dems will see an opportunity here against a weaker opponent, but the person they're running is you know, pro-trans, pro-LGBT, plus, totally pro-choice. Got a lot of problems. I've seen the early oppo file on Annie Andrews, and she's not a friend of anything the Bartons or the Greens or the Connollys stand for or believe in. So, but I do think they'll see an opportunity to throw a lot of money in here. The great thing is, because we had an open governor's race, David, your dad and I talked about this, a Senate race, we had some congressional races, and we had a gambling consortium put a ton of money into the governor's race to try to win a seat. We spent a lot of time here. From January to June, we proved our model, Tim. We did 75 pastor meetings with over 1,000 pastors from 15 different denominations in those 6 months. So I now have pastors, you name the denomination, and we did some tracking. We

0: or mailers, you know what they relied on? Their pastor. Now you think about this. I'm taking this nationwide. I hadn't even told your dad. I haven't even put my research out because I'm putting into a form to share with you guys, and we need to talk about this. I think it is the difference maker in all these races nationwide. And yes, I'm going to have you guys in my state as well. I already planned that because we're right beside Georgia. I think David's in Savannah. We're going to hop over into South Carolina. So yes, we're going to do that. But when you think about the margins most of these races on, and we're targeting, if Lord willing, I can raise enough money, I'm going to have a dedicated pastor in 43 congressional seats, or 43 congressional districts and 7 U.S. Senate places that we're going to focus on to run up the score. If 10% of Christians rely on their pastor's advice and the margins in that, what, 3 or 4 or 5 or 6%, that's the difference. We can make the difference in every one of those races, Tim.
1: And so for everybody listening, the reason we love guys like Chad Connolly, the reason we partner so much with them is because, as Chad mentioned, there's a proven track record. And as you just heard, he said, if we have the money, here's the plan. And so I would encourage everybody right now, Faith Wins, look up the organization, Faith Wins, go donate. Because just like we talk about what is happening with Patriot Academy and Wall Builders, the doors that God has opened, the things God is allowing us to do, amen, the difference is being made. We talk about the undercurrent of revival happening all over the nation. But one of the reasons that we partner with the people we partner with is because they are people that follow God, that are working to make a difference in this nation. And honestly, with Faith Wins, the last several months before the election, we don't schedule hardly anything for my dad. David Barton does not hardly speak for Wall Builders. The last 3 months before an election, he speaks with Faith Wins. And he and Chad travel all over now. Rick and I will do some things with Chad anytime we have availability, or if my dad can't make it. But for everybody listening, you need to go support Faith Wins where you can, because we can show literal data over the last several election cycles where it was because of Faith Wins being on the ground in some of those areas. That's why the Christian conservative won in many of those areas and races, because what Chad is talking about is engaging pastors in that process. That is what caused so many of the Christians to turn out in those areas, because when you engage the pastors, when pastors get on board, when pastors goes, man, I want to do something, I want to make a difference, you will see the needle shift on these races. And so what Chad is talking about, for everybody listening right now, whether you're listening via podcast or some radio station, because we're all over the place, we would encourage you, go to Faith Wins and support this effort. This is seed sown into good soil when you are donating to Faith Wins. So highly, highly encourage that. And Dad, I saw you waving a second ago. So let me yield the plug for why everybody needs to donate to Faith Wins. And by the way, even the Bartons and the Greens, we are people that we don't just encourage you to donate places. We are people that vote with our dollars. So we financially support Faith Wins as well. We ask you to do the same thing. Dad, knowing we're low on time, let me yield to you for another thought with Chad.
0: Thanks, Tim. Appreciate you, brother.
2: I'm going to promote Faith Wins in the same kind of way, in that Chad, he posts where these meetings are going to be. And so check that list. And if you live in that area or know pastors in that area, get them to the meetings. Because as Chad points out, this is huge stuff. You know, way back with Barney years ago, we found that only 2.8% of pastors actually address the issues that are going on in the news. And so most pastors do not want to touch this at all. And when a pastor does, as Chad pointed out, 10% of parishioners say, hey, we listened to our pastor on this. When you get that, you get a pastor talking, you raise the turnout. And Chad's got so many examples of from 6 years ago, turning Virginia on its head in the right direction. All these things where pastors made the difference. So as Tim pointed out, this is a great place to sow seeds, but also check the list of where all these events are going to be. Chad, what, we got 100 different pastors meetings between now and the end of the year or whatever. And check that list.
3: That's a lot.
2: See where we're going to be and get pastors. If you know, if they're on your list, if you got friends there, if you got kids or in-laws or anything else, get them to come to those meetings.
0: Yeah.
4: Chad, is the best place to do that at faithwins.org?
0: Yeah, that's right.
4: And second question, are you still open to more events? Like if people want to bring you guys in, maybe 2026 is full, but certainly for

0: 2028. Can they contact you through the website
1: yes,
0: to
1: sir.
0: Talk about partnering with you in their city?
1: Yes, sir. Absolutely. They can do that. We're lining up. You know, I've got a logistician extraordinaire, Bob Crawford, who's making all the logistics work. And Tim, yeah, you're going to be with me some too because your dad's not available. Bob told me yesterday, Friday. And so, but you know, I'm excited about it. Yeah, go to faithwinds.org. We're lining up stuff. We think we're going to end up between 120, 125 pastor meetings between, you know, whenever we get started in the election, and we're just squeezing in everything. The hard part's getting to places, but we think we'll be in most of those 43 congressional districts that are in the competitive range. There's actually five in Texas, y'all, that we're going to be working in. I'll talk to you guys more about that, but the Senate race states, we're going to be there. But I'm fired up that we've actually put a quantification, this 10% number that we just spent quite a bit of effort just pegging the numbers, following, tracking, doing the data mining, geofencing the churches that we know. Most people, the consultants, when they geofence churches, when they target churches, they target all churches. We only target known conservative biblical churches, and we think that's a difference maker. But now we got numbers to prove it. I hadn't even told that publicly. I'm still putting the report together with our data team, but I will be talking about that soon. So thank y'all for the plug. We need it, and I'm looking forward to being with all you guys this fall and rest of the summer.
2: Well, one thing too, guys, that's encouraging in the midst of all that Faith Wins is doing. Chad, as you mentioned, there's five seats in Texas that y'all are going to engage in.
1: Yep.
2: Obviously, then you have a Senate race with a Ken Paxton versus James Tallarico.
1: That's
2: so
1: right.
2: Many things going on. But guys, one of the encouraging things to me is when you are seeing the mega churches like a Josh Howerton saying, we want to get involved because we want to help swing the needle. This is, again, one encouraging sign to me of part of the revival and hopefully the great awakening that we are in. When you have pastors waking up and say, we want to get involved culturally and recognizing that politics impacts so much of Christian life in these states, that politics matters to a Christian, that is super encouraging. And again, Faith Wins being on the ground all over, we are so excited, Chad, to partner with you.
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2: Welcome to Taking Your Place in Christ. I'm Mark Hankins, and today I have a powerful message from the Word of God that I believe will bless you and will encourage you. My favorite scripture is, "Now thanks be unto God, who always causes us to triumph in Christ." And today is a day of triumph. Let's get right into the Word.

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1: He sees me.
2: So God does not tell us to rejoice just to make us look stupid. Come on now. There are some benefits to rejoicing. The joy of the Lord is your strength. With joy you draw water from the wells of salvation. That means you start getting some salvation out while you're laughing and praising and rejoicing before the Lord. Amen? So he says, yet believing, the first thing he says you do when you believe is you rejoice with joy unspeakable and full of glory.
3: Hallelujah!
2: Wow. If you knew what's in that glory,
3: all that stuff.
2: Everything that God has is in his manifested presence. So when you rejoice with joy unspeakable and full of glory, then it says this, that you receive the end of your faith. In other words, your faith has a beginning and it has an end. You go from believing to receiving. Come on. And right while you're rejoicing, you believe you receive at the same time. And you're not trying to get it anymore. You say, it's mine. I have it now. You say, what's the benefit of having it now? Well, that's faith. Now, I believe I have received it. Now, I got it on the inside. So watch out, it's showing up on the outside. So Matthew 13:12 says it this way. To him that hath shall more be given. To him that hath not, it shall be taken away, even that which he hath. So the devil wants to keep you constantly in an atmosphere of trying to get it, struggling to get it. Someday I'm going to get it. I'm hoping I might be able to get it. Maybe next week, maybe next year, I might be ready. But the moment you see what Jesus has done for you, when he shed his blood, he has already transferred it to your account. And by faith, you say, I believe I have that right now. And the moment you get in the half department, I said, the moment you get in the half department, to him that hath, shall more be given. The moment you get into the, I got it now, right now. I believe I have received it. I have it now. Come on now. Christ hath redeemed us. He hath delivered us. He hath translated us. He hath blessed us. And the moment you get into the, woo, I'm not trying to make it happen. Jesus has already done it, and it's mine. I have it now. You know, we're still in church looking at it kind of like a chicken, you know, trying to figure out. We're looking one eye and we're looking the other eye. You know, a chicken can't look at nothing with two eyes at the same time. And so just looking and trying to figure it out, you know, instead of just by faith saying, I believe the word of God. Amen. If Jesus paid for it, then victory's mine. Healing's mine, blessing's mine, forgiveness is mine, redemption is mine, it's mine, Jesus paid for it, I have it now, now, right now, right now, whoa, glory to God, hallelujah, woo, amen, once you get it now, you get it on the inside, and then it show up maybe 3 months later and somebody say, when did you get that? You say, I got that on Monday night while I was rejoicing. I knew when I got it right on the inside. That's when I got it. I got it on Monday night. It's mine now. That's when I got it. So it's got to show up. Hallelujah. Woo! Glory to God. Glory to God. Ha, ha, ha, ha. He hath redeemed us. God's already done everything he's going to do about it. I said God's already done everything he's going to do about it. Jesus arose from the dead and he went and sat down. He didn't sit down because he was tired. He sat down because he is finished. Hallelujah. He sat down because it's already been paid for. Come on now. The enemy's already been defeated. and the victory is already yours. Hallelujah. Can you say ha ha ha? That's sometimes that's just the most appropriate thing you can do. And the devil will tell you, you must be out of your mind, rejoicing and laughing, going through the things you're going through. You say, thank you for that confirmation, devil. I must be right on track. Hallelujah. Since you're trying to harass me, there must be something good happening while I'm doing this. You'd leave me alone. Hallelujah. Amen. That's the most appropriate thing you can do is just laugh. Ha, ha, ha, ha. Ha, ha, ha, ha. Ha, ha, ha. Just laugh. That something good is happening, something good. God's goodness is bigger than the devil's badness, and I believe in God. God's on my side. God's working on my case. Hallelujah. Ha, ha, ha, ha. Ha, ha, ha, ha. Come on now, this is your support group. Come on, I came to my Rejoicing Anonymous meeting here. I said, I came to my rejoicing. So we can all, you know we are going through the same situation here. Amen. Hallelujah. There ain't no special devils. All devils have been defeated. So you couldn't have any special problems. All the problems have already been taken care of by Jesus Christ. Can you say amen?
1: Amen.
2: Amen.
1: Amen.
2: Ha ha ha. Ha ha ha ha. So God will have you laughing at the most unusual times. You got any examples? Sure, the book of Job. Job said, at destruction and famine,
3: I will laugh.
2: Is that in your Bible?
3: Yes.
2: So apparently, in the middle of his adversity, Job went, ha, ha, ha, ha.
3: Yes.
2: Why is he laughing? Job 19 tells you why he's laughing. He said, because I know my Redeemer liveth. I know my Redeemer liveth. In other words, you've got some inside information. I know some things that other people may not know. So they can't laugh, but I know. I don't hope so, not maybe so. I'm not sure, wondering if it could happen. I know.
3: Glory.
2: One translation says, I have gone through the process of persuasion and I've come to the settled conclusion. I know my Redeemer liveth. And if he is alive, then he's taking care of business. What is his business? His business is redeeming my life. That he forgives all of my iniquities. He heals all of my diseases. He redeems my life from destruction. And he crowns me with loving kindness and tender mercies. As far as the east is from the west, so far has he removed our transgressions from us. I know my Redeemer lives. I know my Redeemer lives. I hope so. I know Jesus is alive. Amen. And he's not just alive. He's not just barely alive. He didn't just barely come up from the grave. He is really alive. You say, how alive is he? He is so alive that when he was raised from the dead, he said, all power in heaven and in earth is given unto me. Come on now. Then he delegated that authority to the church and he said, you have power. I said, you have power. I give you power to tread on serpents and scorpions and over all the power of the enemy, and nothing shall by any means hurt you. Nothing will hurt you. Nothing is going to work on you. Nothing, no weapon formed against you shall prosper. Nothing is going to work on you. You want to say, no weapon formed against me shall prosper. Nothing will work on me. Sickness ain't working my body. Depression can't work in my mind. Poverty cannot work in my finances. Nothing, no weapon formed against me shall prosper. Ha, ha, ha, ha. You can sit back down. Ha, ha, ha, ha. So he says, count it all joy. You cannot count it all joy. Come on, you have to be a little weird if you're counting it all joy. When you're faced with what? Different kinds of adversity and pressure and trials coming against you. He says, count it all joy. There must be a secret power there.
3: Yes.
2: You say, why? Because literally, you cannot control everybody. And you can't control everything. Because we live in a world where Satan is the God of this world. He's not the God of your world. He's the God of this world. Right? But you can't control everything. You can't control everybody. And I was very frustrated one time. And the Lord simply said to me, he said, you can't control everybody. He said, but I would appreciate it if you would control yourself. I thought, well, that's interesting. I'm frustrated trying to control everybody else. And the one person I can control is out of control. Are y'all still here? How many of you had the one person you can control get out of control? Come on, my mouth was getting out of control. My thoughts were getting out of control. My attitudes were getting out of control. So I said, let's get old Buster Boy here right now under control here. And I'm gonna count it all joy right now while I'm facing adversity, because I can't control everything. But I can control myself right now. So I'm gonna count it all joy. So I just do this. I go, one joy, two joy, three joy. How can you do that? He says in James, knowing this, you can't get happy unless you know something. So I know something right now. I know that the trying of my faith is working patience right now. That means I'm not going to give up. I'm not going to quit. I've got the fruit of the Spirit, long suffering and patience. That means I can outlast the devil. The devil is a quitter. He's going to have to give up, because I'm not going to give up.
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1: Would you turn with me to the book of Isaiah this evening? Isaiah, the first chapter. In Isaiah, the first chapter, familiar verses to some are verses 18 and 19. And let's look at them. Isaiah 1, 18 and 19. Isaiah 1, 18. The Lord says, "Come now, let us reason together, says the Lord. Though your sins be as scarlet, they shall be as white as snow. Though they be red like crimson, they shall be as wool." Is that part of the gospel? Part of the good news? How many of this applies to us today? And it's not by the blood of goats and bulls, but by the blood of the Lamb. By the blood of the Lamb. Though your sins be as scarlet, they shall be white as snow. Everybody accepts that and says, yeah, that's, man, that's for us. What about the next verse? Huh? Very next verse. If, now you got your sins washed away. Are you ready for something else? Got your sins washed away. And since you got your sins washed away now, if, now, go ahead, if you haven't done it already, and take something and put a big circle around that IF there. Because that means that everything he's about to tell you is conditional. Right? Doesn't happen automatically. It is conditional, based upon the conditions he's about to reveal. If you be willing and obedient, you shall eat the good of the land. But if you refuse and rebel, you shall be devoured with the sword. People don't shout as much on that. For the mouth of the Lord has spoken it. But both are completely true, aren't they? If you refuse and you rebel, you'll be consumed. You'll be destroyed. You won't eat the good of the land. You'll lose what you have. Does it cost to be rebellious? Does it cost to disobey? Oh, but let's back up. If you be willing and obedient, you'll drive wore out cars. Huh? You'll have the cheapest cars of the land. I says, "Oh, now, Brother Keith, you're talking about cars. Well, what is the good of the land?" He didn't say the good of heaven. The good of what? Good of what the land, what the earth produces. I tell you, the devil has really put a number over on the church. For centuries. Get up and sing songs, as Brother Hagin always said, embalmed with unbelief. Here I wander like a beggar in the heat and cold. Or just build me a little log cabin in the corner of Glory Land. And talk about, I don't want any of this old world's goods. Numerous songs written on the premise of, oh, I don't care for this earthly treasure. I don't care for any worldly goods. Is that in the Bible?
2: No.
1: Or did he say, if you're willing and obedient, you'll eat the good and you'll wear the good and drive the good and live in the good, enjoy the good stuff of the earth?
2: Amen.
1: Did he say it?
2: Yeah.
1: Is it here?
2: Yeah.
1: That's what we're going to camp on.
2: Right.
1: Amen. Until we really, really, really believe it.
2: Yeah.
1: Say it out loud. If you're willing,
2: if you're willing
1: and obedient,
2: and obedient,
1: you shall
2: eat
1: enjoy
2: use
1: have
2: the good
1: of the land. Now, this word good is a little bit different from how we use the word good. If you look it up, it literally means the fat, which we would say the best, top. Because, you know, we're used to old-fashioned Sears and Roebuck catalogs that said good, better, and best. So when you say good, well, I don't know about that. No, no, this is, when he says the good of the land, he's talking about skip the good, skip the bad, best. The best. Well, after all, think about it. God made the earth and the fullness thereof. He made all the silver. He made all the gold. He gave man the understanding and wisdom to develop nice things and spin nice fabrics and make nice clothes and build nice cars and build nice houses. Did the Lord give all of that for the devil and his crowd? Are these nice things just for ungodly people? People who reject the Lord? Or did he intend, he made it, he made the earth, he made all this stuff, he gave wisdom to people to develop all this stuff. Did he intend that his people enjoy it? Did he? And is it his will that we enjoy it? How do we qualify? If you are willing and obedient, you'll eat the good of the land. I want us to say it out loud three times and apply it to yourself. If I, say it out loud, if I'm willing and obedient, I'll eat the good of the land. Now let's say it like this, because this is King James language, and I just got through explaining the definitions. So we'll say, if I'm willing and obedient, I will enjoy the best of the land. So say it out loud. Let's say it together. If I'm willing and obedient, I will enjoy the best. Just say it like that. The best. Say it again. If I'm willing and obedient, I will enjoy the best. One more time. If I am willing and obedient, I will enjoy the best.
2: Hallelujah.
1: Hallelujah. Is it Bible? Now, the best of what? Not the best of heaven. We'll enjoy that when we get there. There'll be plenty of time for that. We're not there yet. But the best of the land, the best of the earth, the best of what's around. We're going to call these services and teachings, unless the Lord says something different, qualifying for God's best. Qualifying for God's best. Because it's obvious that not everybody enjoys the best. Right? Many, many people in this country, many Christians, living below so-called poverty level. Many people in Arkansas and Missouri, living below so-called poverty level. And I know that if you're saved and your family's doing good and you love each other, that you still have a good life if you don't have a lot of stuff. I know that. And money can't buy the most important stuff. But the thing is, why can't you have both? Why can't you have it all? Is it God's will for you to have it all? Yeah. And can you just come up? As you walk with the Lord and as you go further, can you year to year just come up and come up some more? I'm talking about financially and materially. And come up and be a bigger blessing. How many of you would like the ability, some of you may have that ability, but how many like the ability to sit here tonight and hear about the presentation? All it takes is $250,000 to pay this equipment, and you sit there at the prayer time and go, now Lord, what do you want me to do? You want me to pay half of that? Or you want me to just buy it all? What do you want me to do? And you could write that check for $250,000 and hardly miss it. Would you like that? Huh? Would it be God's will for you to be in position to do that? Well, you won't get there by wishing. You got to qualify. Right? qualify to have and operate in God's best, the best of the land, handling the best of stuff in the earth. And what's the two big qualifiers? Willingness and obedience. Now, don't just look at that and go, well, I already am. Well, are you enjoying the best of the best? Well, I don't. Well, then you must not be. Got quiet when I said that. The Bible is true. Whether it's me, whether it's you, if we don't see the results the Bible talks about, then we're not filling the conditions the Bible talks about. Sometimes because of ignorance, or sometimes because of disobedience. But whatever the case, if we're not seeing the fullness of what God told us was ours, then it's not His fault. He's not holding out or withholding from us. It's because we're not fully meeting the conditions. I know years ago, Phyllis and I hadn't been in the ministry very long, and we were just so broke. I mean, it hurt. And, you know, have you ever wanted to do something that just didn't cost hardly any money? I mean, $5, $10, and you just didn't have it. Sitting offering after offering and not have a thing to put in and just hurting. And I mean, we went that way year after year after year and then got behind. You know, when you just only got half a nostril above water to start with and then you get behind. Well, it was taking everything you could do to just maintain. How are you going to maintain plus catch up? Well, you people can get in a bad way, and that's where we were. And I remember going into our little bedroom and falling across the bed one day. Nobody else was in there. And just wept before the Lord. And I said, Lord, this is not right. I know this is not your will. I know enough about the Word to know that. I mean, I'd been to Bible school. I had been in the ministry for a few years. I said, Lord, I know it's not your fault. Have mercy on me. Help me. Teach me. Show me where I'm missing it. What I don't know, teach me about. What I'm not doing, reveal it to me. Have mercy on me. And the Bible said, when you seek Him with all your heart, you'll find Him. And He heard my prayer, and it seemed like for 5 years, every day, He was teaching me something else about prosperity. And we began to come out. Didn't happen overnight. Didn't happen in a month or two, but we began to come up.
3: Amen.
1: And came up and up and up and up and up. And I believe we're going to come on way up from where we are now. But the reason I said that is because so much of what he began to show me is things I already knew, but wasn't doing.
0: And that concludes today's message by Brother Keith Moore. 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
1: Welcome to 15 Minutes in the Word with New York Times bestselling author Joyce Meyer. 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God is the source of every good thing, and believing His Word is the foundation for peace and joy. Our thoughts are connected to our feelings, so if we want to feel better, we need to think better. Now, here's Joyce with today's teaching.
2: You know what? I lived a large part of my life and I couldn't stand myself. And I honestly believe that that's a large part of a lot of people's problem and they never even know it. They've felt so bad about themselves for so long and actually it's just disgusting, but sometimes Christians can actually think that's godly. I'm just nothing, a nobody, and they think that's humility. That's not humility, that's stupidity. Here's the way you think. I am nothing in myself, but in Christ. In Christ, as a child of God, as a believer of the Most High. You better get out of my way, devil. Now listen, I wore my power suit today. You know, black is supposed to be a power color. Amen. Because with all my heart, I want you to get this. Know what you're not in yourself. Almost every day I say, God, I know that I'm nothing without you. In me that is in my flesh dwells no good thing. But I thank you that you're in me and through you I can do all things. See, I actually believe that one radically sold out, committed believer can change the world. I actually believe that. And if you don't have enough faith this morning to go for the whole world, how about your family? How about your neighborhood, your school? How about just maybe one or two other people? You have influence. But you got to pick your head up and not think you're better than everybody else, but you're not beneath everybody else. You are the head and not the tail, above and not beneath. So if I can't get you by the grace of God to do anything else, I would like to send you out of here this morning at least deciding to like yourself. But how can I like myself with all the stupid things I do? Because your who and your do are two different things. You say, huh? How many of you have children that you love? And boy, nobody better mess with your kids. All right, now, are any of them perfect and do everything right all the time? But they belong to you. And you better not mess with them. You don't want to get in my face about my kids. Well, if we feel that way, how do you think God feels? Now, you know, I don't have time to do everything that I like to do at every one of these meetings, but here's the bottom line. God knew all about you when He invited you into relationship with Him. He's not shocked and surprised by our weaknesses and our flaws. And He fully, completely, 100%, unconditionally accepts you. And God will help you be exactly the way He wants you to be. That doesn't mean that we don't need to change. I need to change, and I'm sure you all need to change, and I want to change, but here's the really good news. You can like yourself while you're changing. Amen? Letting go of what lies behind. Stop being mad at yourself because of something you did or didn't do 20 years ago or 10 years ago or this morning or whenever it is. So I need to believe that in Christ, and what does it mean to be in Christ? It just means that I have received Him as my Savior, and I am uprooted out of whatever weirdness I was living in, and I am planted in Christ. And now I'm learning how to be rooted and grounded in Him So out of the soil of who he is, I can bear good fruit in my life for him. Amen? So the Bible says, if any man be in Christ, he is a new creature. Old things have passed away, and all things are made new. Now, if you received Christ last night in the conference or anytime throughout this conference, you decide to receive Jesus as your Savior. You don't have to do anything. Everything's already been done. You just receive. And it's basically, if you believe that Jesus is the Son of God, that he died for you, that he rose from the dead, that he paid for your sins, and you say, I believe that, then that's salvation. But then along with that, if you believe that, there's going to be a life change. And that life change happens gradually from glory to glory, little bit at a time. We're new creatures in Christ. Jesus was a carpenter by trade. That's an interesting point we don't want to ignore, because God is the builder and the furnisher of all things. And God is building your life. He is a builder. Hebrews 3:4 says, every house is built and furnished by someone, but the builder of all things and the furnisher of the entire equipment of all things is God. Everybody say, God is building my life.
3: God is building my life.
2: And boy, extremely important, 2 Corinthians 5:21, he that knew no sin became sin that we might be made the righteousness of God in Christ. Now, to be honest, I'm going to download so much information on you here in the next little bit of time that it just could just completely blow your mind. You'd just be like, what in the world? That's why you need to have books and you need to have teachings and you need to come back again and again and you need to go to your church. But make sure you're in a church that's a word church, that's teaching the word, that's teaching who you are in Christ. The righteousness of God in Christ. My gosh, how life transforming that was. Because all I ever thought about was what's wrong with me, what's wrong with me, what's wrong with me. Do you ever feel like that? I'm not like everybody else. What's wrong with me? No matter how hard I try, I can't seem to do what's right. What's wrong with me? What's wrong with me? What's wrong with me? And it's interesting that the first thing that Jesus wants to give us is rightness, not wrongness. But I do. But I did. Well, sure you did. That's who you were. That's what you were. You couldn't do any different. But when Jesus comes to live on the inside of us, he brings with us everything that he is, and he is the all-righteous one. And so we have righteousness in us, and because it's in us, eventually, with the help of the Holy Spirit, it can be worked out through us, and we can begin to do more and more right things. But now listen to me. You're never going to do more right if you don't first believe that you've been made right with God. I know. It took me about 20 years to get a hold of that. It would be like if you were thirsty and you said, Joyce, can I have some water? If I didn't have any water here, I couldn't give you any, right? But since I have it, I could. Well, it's the same way with right behavior. How can I behave right if I don't have any rightness? How can I love anybody if I've never received the love of God for myself? You can't give away what you don't have. You can't produce what you don't have. And in God's economy, everything begins by believing. It's amazing how happy you get if you begin to believe the right stuff. Let's look at Romans 15:13. Love it, love it. I'm happy. I wish I was happy. That's not the right answer. Everybody say, I'm happy.
3: I'm happy.
2: May the God of your hope, there it is. May the God of your expectation that something good is going to happen fill you with all joy and peace in believing. We'll stop right there. In believing. Most of the time when you don't know what happened to your joy or why you're in a stinky mood, something is wrong with your believing. Come on, I like these people. I'm going to preach to them. Come on, when you're in a bad, stinky, foul mood, check your believing. What are you believing? What are you thinking? And you can change your believing. I can't help what I believe. Yes, you can. You can believe whatever you want to believe. You're making me work too hard. See, I have decided to base my life on this. And when I started, I didn't have a lot of real proof, but I sure wasn't getting any good out of what I was doing. So if what you're doing is not working, why not try what a few million other people tell you works? See, you'd have to know what I was like. Man, I was awful. And I had been treated so bad. My dad sexually abused me. My mother didn't know what to do about it, so she didn't do anything. I had other relatives who sexually abused me. I married the first guy that came along, and he ran around with other women and wouldn't work and stole stuff from me. One night I woke up and he's trying to steal my wedding ring off my finger to go sell it. I mean, I was so dysfunctional. My family they were the very definition of dysfunction. We invented dysfunction. I didn't know how to have a relationship. I was a manipulator. I was a controller. I was negative. I was sour. I was judgmental, jealous. How much time do we have? And I'm not just up here, you know, like some spiritual cheerleader. I want to tell you that Jesus has set me free. He has set me free. He whom the Son has set free is free indeed. That you shall know the truth. And the truth will make you free. It's what you believe. I've decided to believe what this says, even if I don't understand it in my brain. I do not understand how I could be the righteousness of God and holy. Yeah, that's what the Bible says. You're holy. Whew. Now, I want to tell you what. We are making the religious devils in Georgia mad right now. I mean, they are not liking this meeting. Because religion wants you to be loaded down with rules and regulations and things you have to do to be good enough for God. So you got to sign off of that plan to get on God's good plan.
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6: September 14th, The Wrong Source. If God is good, why do bad things, well, horrific things even, take place all around us? Maybe you've been asked this question before. Or maybe you've even asked it yourself. We witness those around us suffering in what seems to be a dog-eat-dog world. When faced with the vast amount of human anguish, we can feel powerless and question God's intentions. Some might wonder why a good God would allow such suffering to take place. Today, we'll meet Marlene, a woman who, at the tender age of 6, was molested by her cousin. She's here to share with us her true story and her journey to answering this very question on this Unshackled Daily Devotional.
7: My father was a minister, so I blamed God for not stopping my cousin. At 13, I told a counselor at school who sent me to a mental health clinic because I was suicidal. When my parents learned of the truth of what my cousin had done to me, they were angry, but they couldn't help me overcome my suicidal wish. Again and again, I tried to take my life, even in the psychiatric ward as my despair deepened. After 2 years of therapy, doctors wanted to have me committed to the state hospital, but the court sided with my parents and I stayed home. I began writing poetry, which helped. I stayed in therapy, even in college, where my counselor was a Christian. She helped me see that Satan was to blame, not God. I volunteered at a homeless shelter and met a woman who taught me that God allows bad things to help us grow in wisdom, patience, and love. I went to church with her and heard a sermon that broke through my self-pity. That night I got on my knees and I asked God's forgiveness. I'm Marlene Wilson, and when I invited Christ into my heart, He swept away the bitterness and filled me with His peace and love. God helped me forgive my cousin, my parents, and even myself for the past. I've learned that when you follow the Lord and forgive those who hurt you, that's freedom.
6: Jesus said in John chapter 10, verse 10, "The thief cometh not but for to steal and to kill and to destroy. I am come that they might have life, and that they might have it more abundantly." Friend, the thief is Satan, and it is he who is hard at work stirring up destruction and death. When people follow Satan's temptations, when we follow them, we cause devastating pain on one another. But God physically entered into our world of anguish to endure it, just as we do now, all so He could provide life where otherwise there is only death. And as our living Lord, He has sealed the fate of our enemy, freeing us from his torment. God can transform the hurts that Satan has brought about and turn them into our greatest strength, if we will trust Him. 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
8: There's a Muslim in aisle 9 at Walmart. You know they need to hear the good news, but you feel completely unqualified to share it. Not true, because if Zechariah can do it, anybody can.
9: Cast yourself in.
8: Zechariah, an Arab believer, had ridden his bike 2 hours to get some training to reach his Muslim neighbors. After the session, Mason, a Frontiers worker, offered Zechariah an audio file of Luke 6, the passage about loving your enemies. Mason said, "Put this on your phone and share it." "I can't afford a smartphone," Zechariah said. So Mason gave him a printed copy to read to his Muslim neighbors. "Can't read," said Zechariah. Still, he took a copy. 2 weeks later at the next training, Zechariah shared what he did with one copy of Luke 6. He made 150 copies, stood at the center of his Muslim village market, and handed them out. Many returned saying, "Thank you for sharing. Please get us more of these teachings." Reaching Muslims isn't hard. You just need a willing heart. If that's you, we can help. FrontiersUSA.org.
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10: I'll tell you what, this is good news. The gospel is good news. The Apostle Paul says, I'm not ashamed of the gospel, for it is the power of God. You see, the good news is the power of God unto salvation, deliverance, preservation, and healing. All of you see, the idea of prosperity is involved in the word salvation. It's a Greek word called sozo. And the idea there is preservation, healing, and soundness. It's an all-inclusive word. Thank God it is. But you see, the people that oppose this, they'll go and underline all of the scriptures that says you ought to be content with what you have. They'll underline all the suffering scriptures. They'll underline all of these others. And that's the ones they meditate and study. And they stay up all hours of the night trying to prove it's not God's will for them to be healed or for them to be prosperous. When if they'd just take God's word and just confess the word of God, they could enter into the abundance. And they could enter into the provision that God made for them. And when Apostle Paul said that those that receive the abundance of grace and gift of righteousness would reign in life. You see, I'd rather be reigning in life than to be dying in life and being put under. And that's what a lot of people are. They're just under the circumstances of life, because they haven't learned to apply these principles and receive the good news of the Word of God. Well, you see, these things taken out of context can cause us problems. Now, go with me to John the 9th chapter. Now, let's look at it. John chapter 9, verse 1. Jesus passed by, saw a man which was blind from his birth. And his disciples asked him, saying, Master, who did sin, this man or his parents, that he was born blind? Jesus answered, Neither hath this man sinned nor his parents, but that the works of God should be manifest in him. I must work the works of him that sent me while it is day, for the night cometh when no man can work. As long as I'm in the world, I'm the light of the world. Now, here's what most people say when they look at this scripture. They'll say, Jesus said this man was born blind for the glory of God. Now, that is not what Jesus said. Now, let me point out to you why you cannot interpret this scripture that way. Let's read it again. The disciples ask him, Master, who did sin, this man or his parents, that the man was born blind? Now, the question is really this. Did the man sin or his parents sin cause him to be born blind?

Which one caused the man to be born blind? His sin, his parents' sin. Now listen to what Jesus said. Jesus said neither. Now if you punctuate that this way, you'll get the right understanding of it. You see, punctuation plays a lot in giving you interpretation of the Scripture. And they didn't do it wrongly just because they was trying to deceive somebody. They just did it the way they thought it should be done. There was no punctuation in the Greek. Now here's what Jesus said, neither. Now when he said neither, he's answered their question. Neither has this man sinned nor his parents. Now see, you can't take that literally because you know the man had sinned and his parents had sinned. But you see, it's a little foolish because, see, the Jews believed that a child could sin in his mother's womb. So that's the reason they asked the question the way they did. Now Jesus said, neither has this man sinned nor his parents. Now, he doesn't literally mean that neither one of them had sinned because we know the Bible says all have sinned. Now you can see that. All have sinned, so Jesus is not saying that they really didn't sin. He's saying it was not the man's sin and it was not the parents' sin that caused the man to be born blind. Now Jesus did not tell them why the man was born blind. He just simply answered their question and told them it was not the man's sin that caused him to be born blind. It was not the parents' sin that caused him to be born blind. Then he makes this statement, but that the works of God should be manifest, I must work the works of him that sent me. In other words, he said, if the works of God are going to be manifest in this man, I'll have to work them. Now notice, people try to say that this blindness was the work of God so God could get glory out of it. Now, you know, God is not going around making people be born blind and crippled so he can get glory out of healing them. Now, if he is, there's something wrong, terribly wrong with the situation. Well, you know that's not true. But did you know that people believe that and it holds them in bondage and they go around believing that God does these things? But you see, if anybody on earth did those things, wicked men would put them in jail for doing those things. I mean, they'd spend their life in the penitentiary. But yet, people will say their Heavenly Father does those things. Nothing could be further from the truth. It's a lie of the devil. Now watch this. As you punctuate it correctly, Jesus said, neither was it this man's sin nor his parents' sin that caused the man to be born blind, period. Then he makes the statement, but that the works of God should be manifest in him, I must work the works of God. Now, can you see what he's saying? He said, I'm going to show you the works of God. Now, let's watch it. Because when he works the work of God in this man, you're going to find out that this man can see. So it couldn't have been the work of God that caused the man to be born blind. Because when Jesus worked the work of God, the man could see. Now, I won't let that hang there a minute. Because there's a lot of religious ideas that cause this scripture to hold people in bondage. And they read it and underline this scripture to try to prove that it's God's will for some to be born blind, some to be born crippled, and some to have all the problems of life, and it's for some mysterious purpose that God is using that. No, the thief comes to steal, to kill, and to destroy. Jesus said, I'm come that you might have life. Now watch it. I must work the works of him that sent me while it is day, for the night cometh when no man shall work. As long as I'm in the world, I'm the light of the world. When he had thus spoken, he spat on the ground, and he made clay of the spittle. He anointed the eyes of the blind man with the clay, and said unto him, go wash in the pool of Siloam, which is interpreted sent. And he went his way therefore, and washed, and came seeing. Now isn't it amazing that when Jesus worked the work of God, the man wasn't blind anymore? But people will try to tell you that the blindness was God's work. Now, it's very obvious that if after Jesus worked the work of God, the man could see, that the blindness had to be from the devil. The devil caused the

0: man to be born blind. It was not God. It was not because of his parents' sin. It was not because of the man's sin. It was because of the enemy. He comes to steal, to kill, to destroy. Now, certainly, I can understand that there are certain things that happen to individuals that's passed on in the genes that cause things to happen to people. But you see, the devil's behind all of that. God's certainly not behind it. And see if we'll rightly divide the word of truth here. See, 1 John 3:8, the latter part of the verse says, "For this purpose the Son of God was manifested, that he might destroy the works of the devil." Well, now, that's what Jesus came to do, to destroy the work of the devil. Now, here we find him destroying the blindness. When the man could see, the blindness was destroyed. So that had to be the work of the devil, not the work of God. Because he said, "I'm going to work the works of God." And when he works the work of God, then the man can see. He's not blind anymore. So the work of God was causing the man to see. The work of the devil was the blindness. Then, of course, you always have some people that look in the 11th chapter where it said that Jesus said about Lazarus in verse 4. When he heard that, he said, "This sickness is not unto death, but for the glory of God." And they try to say, "Well, now see, Jesus said Lazarus was sick for the glory of God." Oh, no, Jesus didn't say that at all. They read that in there. You see, if you interpret that literally, then you make Jesus a liar. He's saying the end results of this thing will bring glory to God. Now, it was the resurrection that brought the glory to God and not the sickness nor the disease. So, you see, this is a sacred cow scripture. People read it and they let it hold them in bondage. Well, if Lazarus was sick for the glory of God, then I'm probably sick for the glory of God. So, some mysterious way, God is going to get some glory out of my sickness. No, the devil's going to get glory out of it. Jesus said the end results of this thing will not end in death, but will bring glory to God. You see, if you interpret that whole thing literally, you make Jesus a liar because Lazarus died. So he's talking about the end results. The end results was the resurrection. And as you read the end of this chapter, you find out that it was when the man was resurrected that God received the glory, not when he's sick, not when he was dead. But
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2: Origin of demons, difference between demons and angels, are UFOs real? What are the background forces that inspire witchcraft and the occult?
3: Well, I'm sitting here with Pastor Fred Price, Jr. Welcome to the Encounter Podcast. And we met here at NRB, which is a conglomerate of different Christian media ministries. And so you and I were discussing this new book of yours, Angels, Demons, and the Battle for the Soul. And there's a lot of different directions we can go here. Angels, demons, heaven, hell, even as far as UFOs you had mentioned.
4: Yeah.
3: So take us into what the reader will find when going over the content in this book practically. How are the ways that they can be helped?
4: Okay. Well, first off, it's an honor to be here with you as well. So this book is a cross-section of just about any subject matter related to the spirit realm that you can think of for the believer. So I wrote it for two primary reasons. One, to inform and inform properly. And then secondly, for application. So in the application arena, for example, spiritual warfare is a real thing. Paul is very clear, we don't wrestle against flesh and blood.
3: Amen.
4: So what does it mean to not wrestle against flesh and blood, but to wrestle against spiritual forces? Well, that has to do with positive confession, words lining up with God's word, actions in our life that are actions of faith. We say we believe the word of God. Well, we need to act on the word of God. So the place that angels play in the life of the believer, it's believed that we have guardian angels. It's believed that there are recording angels. It's believed angels are available to minister to us or for us. If all of that is true, then how would I get angels to work on my behalf? These are the things that I cover in this book. And then on the informing side, just origin of demons, difference between demons and angels. Are UFOs real? What are the background forces that inspire
2: witchcraft and the occult and sorcery, etc. And I even deal with a lot of pop culture references because the supernatural is so intriguing to the public. Movies, television shows, comic books, cartoons, anime, I hit it all.
5: History doesn't repeat itself, but it often rhymes. In 1973, the Arab oil embargo cut 7% of the global oil supply. Inflation surged, the stock market collapsed by 48%, and gold and silver skyrocketed. Today's oil crisis in the Strait of Hormuz affects nearly 20% of the oil supply. So if a 7% shortage led to a market crash and a historic move in gold and silver, what could result from a 20% shortage? Once again, we are experiencing geopolitical conflict, inflation, uncertainty, and rising demand for gold and silver. Inflation has already climbed to 3.5%, and this surge is far from over. In fact, the U.S. inflation picture is the worst it has been in 4 years. There's a saying on Wall Street: sell in May and go away. But while markets face uncertainty, gold has doubled the performance of the S&P 500 since the year 2000. Gold has also averaged 20% yearly returns over the last 25 years. Now, major financial institutions like JP Morgan and Wells Fargo are forecasting gold could reach $6,300 an ounce by year's end. 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
3: Why do you suppose that so few Christians these days embrace these topics? And I'm speaking relative to, let's just say specifically, the American population, because I think internationally the church embraces these at large. Why do you think that here, at least in this time, there's such a pushback on this type of teaching?
2: I am intrigued by that question because the Bible is a supernatural book. Mm-hmm. And so I don't even comprehend why there would be any pushback when what we believe is based on supernatural events that, if explained to an unbeliever, their response would be, is that fiction? Is that myth? Is that make-believe? And yet we, in the American church, in the Western world, we believe in the virgin birth. We believe Jesus did miracles, signs, and wonders, and that God is a miracle-working God. So we believe in the supernatural. Yet when we start talking about weird or taboo subject matter, like angels and demons as it relates to spiritual warfare and how that could be compared to unidentified flying objects and UAPs and aliens and visitors from another world, I'm really somewhat befuddled and confounded by the pushback. But I think maybe it's because the doctrine and the subject matters that come from the pulpits every week in most American churches are things that just, you know, maybe hit home, things that would be applicable to everyday situations like marriage and family and finances, relationships, things like that. I think because we're so inundated with that subject matter that once we hear something that is seemingly foreign to that, we kind of just get into a defense posture and are curious as to why it's even necessary to discuss it and what does it have to do with me in the hour that I'm living in right now. But it has plenty to do with me in the hour that I'm living in right now.
3: I would find that many even believe it in theory, but never in practice.
2: There we go.
3: In that they embrace it in an intellectual sense that these things are real or that these occurrences happen. But the moment they hear a testimony of an NDE or a testimony of a demonic encounter, or they see someone getting delivered on the internet, the first inclination is to react and say, oh, that's fake or that's staged or that can't be so.
2: Yeah, I would agree. And again, we teach this stuff. We teach the gospel and we read about Jesus' encounters with demon-possessed people. We read about Paul's encounters with demon-possessed people. I mean, Paul literally encounters a sorcerer in Acts 13, Elymas. Supernatural, special faith, miracles occur in that moment, and he's blinded and needs help. I mean, one second he could see, the other second he can't see, or the next second he can't see. Again, all of this is rooted in the supernatural. It's rooted in the miraculous. It's rooted in the impossible. We teach it. We say we believe it. But then when we hear testimonies from people in the day that we live in, for some reason, we buck against it. And I think that there is a reason that there's a surge right now, a surge in the interest and intrigue in this subject matter. It definitely ties into the last days, which, of course, we've been in the last days since the day of Pentecost has fully come. But every day that we live is a day closer to the appearing of the Lord. And I think the veil is getting thinner. The line between that which is natural realm and spirit realm is getting thinner. And the platforms of social media have allowed people's personal experiences to be presented to an audience. And people are hearing about these things, and hashtags are causing the message to spread. And so the church has to have an answer. We have to have a response for it. And I just believe that God is raising up a number of individuals to address these issues.
3: And I believe you're one of them. And I love that you even get into the practical side as you discuss the how-to on things and the spiritual warfare aspect. So you inform them on how to engage in that spiritual battle. What are some of the practical ways that the believer can equip themselves to A, be aware in a healthy sense of the supernatural? You know, there's awareness and there's obsession.
2: Absolutely.
3: But the awareness is what we're talking about. And also to resist the attacks of the enemy, to come against, even identify where the enemy might be attacking them and they not even realize it's a spiritual attack.
2: Yeah. So let's look at two practical things. In Hebrews chapter 1, the Bible says, ministering spirits, specifically referring to angels. It says, are they the angels, not all ministering spirits, sent forth to minister for those who will inherit salvation? And it's key to point out that they're not ministering to us, they're ministering for us. Who are those who inherit salvation? You and I have inherited salvation. So we have ministering spirits. Every believer has ministering spirits, has angels ready to minister for them. How do I get them to minister for me? Well, Psalm 103:20 says that his spirits are flames of fire, and they heed the voice of his word. That scripture exploded off of the pages for me, because my first observation is that the verse doesn't say that they heed his voice. Because if they heeded his voice specifically, they would only respond when God speaks. But the fact that they heed the voice of his word means ministering spirits will move when God's word is declared. Whether it's God declaring the word or we who are his children declaring the word. You really don't even have to say, angels, I loose you, or angels, bind this up. All you have to do is speak the word of God, declare God's word, and ministering spirits are immediately dispatched. Think about this example with Daniel chapter 10. Many of us are familiar with the fact that Daniel was on a specific diet. He prayed. He uttered words to heaven. A figure shows up. A celestial figure shows up and blows my mind every time I read it. He says, Daniel, and I'm going to paraphrase. He's like, look, man, the moment you prayed, the moment you opened your mouth, heaven heard, and I have come for your words. He said, but the prince of Persia held me up for 21 days. So an opposing wicked force held up God's good forces from getting to Daniel. They didn't stop it, but they attempted to thwart it, and they slowed it down. But I'm in awe that the angel said to Daniel, I have come for your words. They heed the voice of his word. How do I get ministering spirits to work on my behalf? Confess and declare the word over my life, over my family's life, over my business, over my relationships, over everything that has to do with my life. Speak God's word over it. Angels are dispatched.
3: What happens in the realm of the spirit when we speak words?
2: Oh, my goodness. I wish we could get it on camera. When we speak these words in the realm that we cannot see, behind the veil, behind the curtain, immediately, heaven dispatches emissaries to work on our behalf. The devil also dispatches his agents to contend with them. And they enter into what I call immortal combat, because angels can't die, but they fight. Because that figure in Daniel 10 said, "The prince of Persia withstood me. The battle was so tough that I needed Michael to come and aid me." And then the scripture says that once the prince of Persia has come, then the prince of Greece is coming. Now, this was a global changing of the guard. But it tells me that in the supernatural realm, or in the spirit realm, angels are fighting. I mean, they're throwing fists. We've got shields. We've got swords. I mean, it's combat. Combat that we can't see. But that combat that we can't see affects what we can see. And what's interesting is that even though that combat that we can't see affects the realm that we can see, our words can first affect the realm we can't see to positively or negatively affect the realm we can see. What, this is why when the Bible says death and life are in the power of the tongue, that word power in the Hebrew means hand or grip. Death and life literally is in the grip of my tongue. What am I saying? Am I only speaking to circumstances negatively? Am I just simply saying what I see, or am I speaking the results? Am I speaking what the Word of God says? Because the Word of God is final. And so believers aren't doing this enough. But when we begin to speak God's Word again in that realm we can't see, angels are dispatched and warfare is happening. I mean, actual spiritual warfare where they're clashing and they're butting heads, and the outcome affects. And that's why we have to be girded up. We can't lose. We got to hold fast to our confession. We can't change our language, because the righteousness of faith speaks in this manner. There's a manner in which those of us who are saved by way of faith, there's a way we talk now. There's a way we speak now. And again, it should line up with God's word.
3: It's brilliant. So we've gone micro in terms of the everyday application of spiritual warfare. Let's go for a moment to the macro. Nations, generations, what's happening now, and even certain industries. Talk to me about the spiritual warfare and the activity that we're all seeing. We can sense it. And everyone I talk to, something big is happening. Something shifting. Something spiritual is occurring.
2: Sure.
3: Speak to that.
2: Absolutely. Well, if we go back to Daniel 10, Daniel mentioned the prince of Persia. Well, who was the prince of Persia? A ruling spirit that had influence over the leadership of the nation of Persia. Later in the chapter, he mentions the prince of Greece, because the empire of Greece was the empire that followed Persia. So if there's a prince of Persia and there's a prince of Greece, well, who followed Greece? Rome. Well, there must be a prince of Rome. Mm-hmm. Who was before Persia? Babylon was. There must be a prince of Babylon. Who was before Babylon? Assyria. Who was before Assyria? Egypt. Each of these ruling nations have spirits that influence the leadership. Well, I only mentioned a few. Every nation has them. Not just then, but today as well. I firmly believe that the devil and God, they have assigned spirits to nations. The question is, who will the leadership of that nation listen to? Whose voice will they follow? And I believe it's on a national level. I believe it's regional. I believe it's statewide. It could be citywide. That's why all of these celestial creatures in the Bible, like in Ephesians chapter 6, verse 11, for example, if you notice, a lot of these creatures have names that have to do with authority or rulership. Like, they're literally called dominions. They're called rulers.
3: Hmm.
2: They're called principalities. They are referred to as authorities. Why are all of these different celestial creatures given names that have to do with the leadership? Is because they affect leadership.
3: Wow.
2: Whether positively or negatively. So when you look at the condition of the world, especially the evil component of the world, well, you know what's lurking behind the scenes. You know which spiritual entities are whispering in the ears of those governing nations and territories globally.
3: Do you believe some of these leaders are aware of the fact that these are other spirits speaking
2: aware
3: to them?
2: Some are definitely aware. Like, there are, listen, there are some people and some rulers, they have chosen Satan. They have said, "I am pledging my allegiance to you," and they know what they're tapping into. And then that's where demonic activity and witchcraft play a part. You know, there are individuals that have made sacrifices for glory from Satan. They have made blood oaths. They have literally committed themselves to the kingdom of darkness for glory, for leadership, for power, for success. And it's not just when it comes to a global leadership, but I mean, even in entertainment, even in Hollywood, even in music, these contracts are being made, and these contracts come from a realm we can't see.
3: Do you think there are any in the church?
2: Absolutely.
3: Who they know they're serving Satan? They're basically like undercover?
2: Absolutely. Here's how we know that. Jews said, these men are ungodly and they were marked out for condemnation from the beginning. John says it like this. He says, they were with us, but they were never of us.
3: Mm-hmm.
2: And those who were with us, but were never of us, they embody the spirit of the Antichrist. Now they pray like us. They sing like us. They worship like us. They confess like us. They look like us. They act like us. But there is a group in the body of Christ specifically sent to infiltrate that were never of us. They were never saved to begin with. They just want us to think that way. And the whole point is to lower our guard so that we can enter into relationship with them. And then at some point, they intend to reveal their true agenda. And they're looking for the weak. They're looking for those who will begin to stray away from the faith and ultimately depart from the faith. But yeah, they are definitely in the church. In leadership, that's why you have false prophets and false teachers, but also amongst the laity. In Galatians chapter 2, they're called false brethren.
3: That's a sobering reality.
2: Yeah.
3: It's a very sobering reality. Going back now to the dynamics among certain leadership in the practical sense, in the secular world, in the political sphere, how might the enemy try to infiltrate with his influence, using their influence, the life of the believer?
2: The enemy using the influence of...
3: So like the entertainment industry, okay, the music industry, the political sphere.
2: Yeah. I think because those are areas that humans have a genuine interest in. Let's go with cinema.
3: Okay.
2: Cinema, the theater. There's a Greek deity known as Dionysus. The Romans called him Bacchus. Literally, the god of the theater. And that ruling spirit still has an effect on Hollywood today. So how can the devil peddle his agenda, deposited into people, without presenting himself as the truly grotesque individual that he is? To hide behind the camera. Put an agenda, put a message in a movie. You know, people will flock to theaters. You know, people will stream it on Netflix. You know, people will, they'll acquire it however they can. It's the same with music, because music is considered like the universal language of the planet. People that don't even speak the same tongue can relate when it comes to music. Now, we all know Lucifer's influence on music in eternity past, and he still has that influence today. And so you have certain artists that will deliver a message through their lyrics. Sometimes it's direct. Sometimes it's coded. They'll deliver that message through their music video. Sometimes direct. Sometimes it's coded. But that influence that he has on music, that he has on cinema, I mean, it is present today, stronger than it's ever been before. And again, it's how you can feed something to someone without them realizing they're being fed. And not only does he have influence on music in the world, but sadly, even on music in the church.
3: Hmm.
2: How can I get believers to make confessions of unbelief? I can encase it in a song that has a beautiful melody, just using that as an example. But his influence musically, it's in the world and it's in the church. Politics, I mean, again, there are just too many scripture references that we can use where if the king is affected, the kingdom is affected. If the leaders are affected, those who follow are affected.
3: Take something like music or a film. How much of that is affecting the life in terms of the message itself versus the essence of the content? So, for example, let's say an artist does an incantation over the certain sounds, what can actually affect the believer? How much of it does? Do both, in fact, affect? Is it just the messaging, or can that essence actually have an effect?
2: I believe they both can have an effect. The beautiful thing about being a believer is that we literally enter into victory. Mm-hmm. Right? We're covered by the blood. We have access to all that the covenant lays out. We can declare the name of Jesus with faith in the name of Jesus. We can do wonderful things, amazing things. But Jesus did say, be careful what you hear and be careful how you hear. There's a reason faith comes by hearing. So even for the believer listening to something that both has lyrics that can be a negative influence, and even music or the spirit behind the music, the original intent that may have been blessed by a witch doctor or a voodoo priestess, for example. Can it affect us? Yeah, it has an effect on us to a degree. I don't believe the effect is as immediate and as impactful as it is for an unbeliever. But if as a believer, I continue to listen to it and listen to it and listen to it, and now it's drowning out the word, then I believe ultimately it could affect me like it affects the unbeliever or close to it.
3: I would say, and I think you and I are on the same page on that one. I would even say it like this, that the essence of the content can affect the emotions. You sense that heaviness, whereas the messaging begins to affect the mind and the thinking.
2: Yes.
3: And like you said, there is this level of protection, but we shouldn't be so presumptuous as to assume that we can just go on listening and watching these things with no consequences whatsoever.
2: Absolutely. I take into consideration what Paul said in 1 Corinthians 10 when he's teaching about communion. And going into chapter 11. And Paul says it like this. He says, don't even sit at the table with demons. Because, you know, there's a lot of debate as to whether a spirit-filled believer could be possessed with a demon. And the reasons that some would say no, I completely understand. Like, why would a demon want to exist in a house where the Holy Spirit is? I mean, they couldn't do that. So, like, right. I get all that. But the Bible does say don't quench the spirit, which means to stifle or extinguish or snuff out. If Paul says don't even sit at the table with demons, I'm thinking we as believers should go ahead and take his advice,
3: right,
2: which is really a command. Don't even fellowship with them. Don't even be in proximity with them.
3: Like, whether it's possession, oppression. It doesn't matter. Don't even go near it.
2: Don't even go near it. Don't even play with that kind of fire. There's no reason to do it. And so I have a number of beliefs as it relates to possession, and I believe there's even another level of demonic attack called integration, but definitely obsession and oppression believers are susceptible to.
3: Yeah. Well, my friend, thank you so much. Where can we get information about this book? So it's Angels, Demons, and the Battle for the Soul. Is it available pretty much everywhere books are sold? Is there a website?
2: It will be released this year, so it's not available yet, but it will be available everywhere. It is an expansion of a book I wrote called Behind the Scene that is available digitally right now, until it's not, because once this comes out, this is going to be the main one. But I've just taken what I wrote in there and I've expounded on it. I've stretched what I've written. I've written some new illumination, even a little preview of the next book to come. So once it's released, it'll be available everywhere. And then if you just want to connect with me, EIF Ministries or Frederick Price Jr. on Instagram, on X, Facebook, EIF Ministries on YouTube. And then, of course, we are in South Los Angeles, home of the Faith Dome. So, yeah, many ways you can connect with us.
3: Well, my friend, thank you so much for joining me here on the podcast. And thank you for watching this edition of the Encounter Podcast. Until next time, remember, nothing is impossible with God.
6: 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Amen and amen. Hallelujah.
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8: So how much faith did it take for you to be born again? Faith the size of a mustard seed. Imagine that, so small. I remember years ago, they had necklaces and girls wore them, and there was a little ball like this made out of glass, and in the middle of it, it had a mustard seed. Why did they put it in glass? So it could magnify it, because without that magnification, you could hardly see a mustard seed. It was so tiny, so little, and God said, that little bit of faith is what brought you eternal life. So why do you now need more faith for healing, finances, wisdom in a crisis, daily circumstances, or direction? Why do you look at that and say, well, I don't have enough faith. I need more faith to do these things. You know why? Because we can see visibly these problems in front of us. We couldn't see eternal life. We couldn't see the hell we were headed toward. We couldn't see the spiritual death we were living in, but God delivered us out of that through that little thing. And what I'm saying again, all other miracles in your life are small compared to that. If that little mustard seed could handle the greatest problem you will ever have, they can handle your daily problems. All other miracles in your life are temporary. Healing, financial needs, even being raised from the dead, further than just healing, it's honestly just for this lifetime. It may last from the time you receive it until you die, but salvation is eternal. From the time you receive it through death and into eternity, you will have eternal life. This is why angels rejoice over your salvation and not your healing, not your financial blessing or being raised from the dead. Nothing will ever compare with the power displayed by God at your salvation. A mustard seed of faith released you into the exceeding greatness of God's power that raised Jesus from the dead. Imagine that, that little tiny seed. That's what was responsible for getting you born again and displaying God's exceeding greatness of power, which raised Jesus from the dead, now directed toward you to bring you eternal life. So I simply ask you a question. After you're born again, why now do you need a mountain of faith to move a mustard seed? If a mustard seed of faith saved you, it will deliver you. You don't need more faith. You just need to use what you have. You know what? Jesus' disciples later faced a similar situation. In Matthew, Jesus was called to cast out a demon from a young boy because his disciples had failed. The father then turned to Jesus for his son's deliverance. And in Matthew chapter 17, we are told in verses 18 through 19, and Jesus rebuked the devil, and he departed out of him, and the child was cured at that time. Then the disciples came to Jesus apart and said, why couldn't we cast him out? They were confused at their failure, and they were confused at Jesus' success. Why? Because they had been successful before. In Matthew chapter 10 and verse 1, Jesus gave his disciples authority over unclean spirits and over every type of sickness. And when they went out, in fact, they went out almost immediately to try that demon part. He says, I give you authority over unclean spirits, every type of sickness. And they went out because they wanted to see if they really had authority over demons. They went out to use their authority over evil spirits and came back rejoicing that demons were subject to them in Luke chapter 10 and verse 17. They said, all demons are subject. I like what Jesus said. He said, guys, don't rejoice that demons are subject to you. Rejoice that your names are written in heaven. You know what he was simply saying? No matter what you're doing, again, it's just temporary. You cast out a temporary demon from a person, and that person is delivered. And you know what? Even if they never have another demon come back, it only is going to last for another 30, 40 years until they die. But the moment you get born again, your name is in heaven. It is eternally in heaven. He's simply saying, get your priorities back on spiritual things. So again, that was Luke 10:17. They came back rejoicing that the demons were subject to them. But in Matthew chapter 17 was only one of many times they met a demon. But why weren't they successful this time? I mean, between the event when Jesus gave them that authority and here in Matthew chapter 17 was quite a few months, and they were casting out devils, casting out devils, casting out devils, and they came to this one and they were not successful. Mark chapter 9 really fills this in. I'm not going to go into what all it says, but in verses 14 through 27, it fills in the blanks of this story and tells us what really happened, but it fills it in details that was not given here in the verse we're looking at. In that particular story, which was not told here, the disciples were surrounded by a large multitude that was watching them, scrutinizing them. They were in the streets and all these people were around watching what they were doing. And a number of Pharisees were there also and were arguing with him, questioning them, throwing spiritual questions at him. And the boy also fell on the ground, wallowed and foamed from his mouth before they tried to cast out the demon. And then here's what happened. The disciples were publicly humiliated for the first time because they were publicly examined. They were publicly scrutinized and questioned. This had never happened before. So the disciples were publicly examined for the first time. And before this time, they were in homes or away from crowds. Now the pressure was on. All eyes were on them. The people were skeptical. The Pharisees were antagonistic, were argumentative, and the disciples failed in public, in fact, in front of a crowd. Jesus still did not question the amount of their faith. They had brought up the question before, do we need more faith? And Jesus still didn't question the amount of their faith. What he talked about was the power of unbelief. Before this time, again, they had not been around anybody. They had no pressure on them, and they could do it without anybody watching. But the moment that people were watching, the moment there was skepticism, the moment there was religious unbelief around them, the disciples crumbled under all that, and Jesus walked in and cast out that devil. The father was so happy, the boy was so happy, and the crowd was rejoicing. Of course, the Pharisees were upset, but Jesus wasn't bothered by who was around him, but the disciples were. Let's continue on in that story. In Matthew 17 and verse 20, after they tried, they were unsuccessful. Then Jesus came and he cast out the devil. In Matthew 17, 20, it says this, Jesus said to them, because of your unbelief. This is why. They said, why couldn't we cast out this devil? He said, because of your unbelief. For truly I say to you, if you have faith as a grain of mustard seed. There's that term again. What he said before about the mulberry tree is now going to be brought to a mountain. He says, if you have faith as the grain of a mustard seed, that little tiny thing, you'll say to this mountain, remove from here to another place, that's the sea, and it will be removed and nothing will be impossible to you. Notice this, a mustard size seed of faith, a mustard seed so small you can barely see it, the same faith you received when you got born again can now begin to move trees and mountains. What's the difference between the tree and the mountain? The size of it. The tree may look big to you, but on top of that, you compare it to a mountain and you begin to realize this little bit of faith can move that. Yeah. Why are you looking for more faith when the thing is this little tiny seed of mustard seed got you born again, brought you out of Satan's kingdom to God's kingdom, brought you eternal life. And listen, this thing can move a tree, even pull it up by the roots and throw it into the ocean, but also it can pick up a mountain and remove it. So small problems, gigantic problems, or anything in between, it's all saying here by what Jesus said is your faith, the size of a mustard seed, can move anything. Again, Jesus tells them the faith they have is enough. Quit looking for more faith. Faith the size of a mustard seed will move an implanted tree and a mountain to the ocean. The mustard seed of faith that saved you will deliver you from small or large problems, and it will set other people free. It's not the size of the problem. It's not a tree being small or a mountain being large. It's the power of your faith. There was a song done years ago. I remember growing up, and I guess I was a teenager at the time, but the ant was going to move a rubber tree plant, and that was the song. And the song was called High Hopes. But this ant had high hopes, and he saw a rubber tree plant, and he was going to move that thing, and he kept trying and trying, and he had high hopes. The ant finally moved the rubber tree plant. And they talked about, you see that rubber tree plant moving? What you would do is go, how's that rubber tree plant moving? Well, you have to pick it up and look underneath. There's a tiny little ant under there moving this thing. And you say, well, that sounds impossible. Have you ever gone out for a picnic and there's a little piece of cake that's moving away? And you look down there and say, how's that cake moving? You pull it up, there's an ant underneath it because that ant is moving that piece of cake. Look under the cake and you'll see the ant. Under a moving tree and under a moving mountain, you'll see a mustard seed. The problem is not faith, but with the resistance of unbelief. Jesus said to them, it's not the lack of faith. The faith is enough. He said the problem is because of unbelief. If unbelief is not present, faith can move anything. The life of faith has never been intended to be a tug of war. So don't work on your faith, work on the unbelief. And this is what Jesus is instructing. The disciples had been faced with unbelief because there was a crowd around, a crowd of people who were looking at them and wondering about them. Also, there was the Pharisees who were making fun of them or else throwing problems at them, throwing things that they could not answer at them. And then on top of that, the boy fell on the ground, was foaming from the mouth, and the disciples literally just fell apart. And they didn't know what they did wrong afterwards, but Jesus came and told them in this particular case. He said, listen, what I've told you before about the mulberry tree is the same thing with a mountain. A mountain can be removed by the same seed of faith that saved you. The seed the size of a mustard seed, faith the size of a mustard seed can move a mountain and it can move a tree. So again, the thing is the life of faith was never intended to be a tug of war. And what we have is here's your faith on one side, which is able to move anything. But the one thing that can stop it, that's pulling in the wrong direction on it, is your unbelief. It has to be simple faith where no unbelief is present. If there is no unbelief present, faith can move anything. Jesus walked in unmoved by the crowd, unmoved by the Pharisees, unmoved by the fact the child was foaming at the mouth, and everything made it look harder, harder, harder. The disciples saw that and couldn't do it. And Jesus just did it because why? He wasn't moved by what he saw. He just came back to the simplicity of the walk of faith. And so Jesus instructed his disciples a lot about unbelief. Jesus has told them it's because of your unbelief. And so Jesus had instructed his disciples, and one of the major things he always talked to them about was the amount of unbelief. Mark chapter 6 and verse 6 says, Jesus marveled at their unbelief. Mark chapter 16 and verse 14 says, afterwards he appeared to the 11 as they sat to eat and upbraided them for their unbelief. So what is God's instruction to us today? We are told in Hebrews chapter 3 and verse 19 that this area of unbelief is not new to the New Testament. It was found in the Old Testament. And we can even go back and not just learn from the disciples that walked with Jesus. We can learn about Israel in the Old Testament in the wilderness because they were surrounded by so much unbelief.
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8: Paul told us in Philippians chapter 1, verses 3 through 5, I thank my God at every remembrance of you, always in every prayer of mine, making requests for you, all with joy for your partnership in the gospel from the first day until now. 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I pray for my givers, my partners, my fellow ministers of the Word of God. Many of you have been with me since the beginning. 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
9: Shalom, and I welcome you to the voice of one witness, my daughter Shelley, who's my compatriot. And you notice that I'm wearing my Native American jewelry.
10: Yes, I noticed.
9: Now, beautiful. This piece, we have a lot of close ties with Native Americans.
10: Oh, yeah.
9: Shelley's father was a very handsome Cherokee. And, of course, my mother was a part Choctaw, but she married a really white man, so you can't hardly tell it in me. But what I'm wearing today was, we have friends in every tribe. We have meetings out here, Prayer Mountain. We have Native meetings where they come and make fry bread and sell jewelry and just worship God.
10: Oh, yes.
9: And so now this right here, this piece was given me recently by our friends in the Navajo tribe, mm-hmm. Casey Johnson. She comes here, and she's a youth pastor, and I think they brought about 16 young Navajos to our Champions for Christ meeting this past summer. So anyway, this piece she gave me, and I'm
10: beautiful.
9: Not sure about it. I think it was made by her father or somebody she knows.
10: Very special.
9: But I wanted to wear it because Native American people understand covenant.
10: Yes, they do.
9: And when they cut covenant, I don't care if you're a white man and you cut covenant with a Native, mm-hmm. and you mix the blood, they're your brother. That's what they call you, brother. And you are a brother to them just as surely as one born in the flesh. That's what it really means, that blood is thicker than water. The blood of a covenant is thicker even than the water of the new birth that you were born of. So these great covenant people, they understand covenant. The peoples of the book understood covenant. They were Eastern peoples. The book is an Eastern book. We have Western minds, and sometimes we have to, well, definitely we have to, because God told us
10: It's the greatest thing.
9: He said, renew your mind.
10: Yes, renew your mind.
9: Now, you were reading Brother Copeland's book on covenant, mm-hmm. and Greg Stevens, and he said, there's a language of covenant.
10: Yes.
9: There's a language of covenant. And that language of covenant has a predominant word, and that word is hesed. That word is chesed. And because you're in covenant, then the obligations of that covenant are chesed.
10: Yes.
9: There's reciprocal action. And so we've been reading a lot in the ESV, and we're going to read some more scriptures there. But let's just, for instance, read Psalm 23.
10: Okay.
9: Right now.
10: All right.
9: And I've got that here. I'm going to read it to you out of a Hebrew translation into English. A Song of David. Of course, they always begin verse 1 with the Hebrews is the introduction. Hashem, that means they always say that rather than Jehovah. They don't want to write that. Is my shepherd. I shall not lack. In lush meadows he lays me down. Beside tranquil waters he leads me. He restores my soul. He leads me on the paths of justice. For his name's sake. Though I walk in the valley overshadowed by death, I will fear no evil, for you are with me. Your rod and your staff, they comfort me. You prepare a table before me in full view of my tormentors. You anointed my head with oil. My cup overflows. May only goodness and kindness, they translate it, but it's the word chesed. May only goodness and chesed pursue me all the days of my life. And I shall dwell in the house of Hashem for long years. So pursue. That word is like, relentlessly, mm-hmm. not just they're tagging along.
10: No,
9: good and chesed. No, they're pursuing me. God, there's a song that's written that we sing today. Mm-hmm. Your goodness is running after me, mm-hmm. running after me,
10: absolutely.
9: Running after
10: it's
9: me.
10: Truth.
9: And it's chesed.
10: Yes,
9: he's wanting to. He delights in chesed. He wants to fulfill the blessings of the covenant in your life. Your part, what do? You walk in the commandment,
10: mm-hmm.
9: the commandment of love.
10: Absolutely.
9: So you said you had something on this show?
10: Oh, well, just this morning, I was having my cup of coffee, and I set the alarm for 6, so I have an hour before getting ready. And I thought about the attributes of chesed. What verb is attached to it? For example, it says he crowns us.
9: With chesed.
10: So there's a verb of crowning. With chesed,
9: the act of crowning.
10: The uh-huh. act of crowning associated with
9: the act of surrounding you
10: uh-huh.
9: mm-hmm. with chesed.
10: And then I thought of Psalm 23, where you've just read how it pursues us. So it has legs.
9: It runs at
10: and
9: us.
10: It has an attitude. and it wants to win the game by catching us and overtaking us. So I thought, I wonder what the law of first mention, the first time the word pursue, if chesed is overtaking us, where is it first mentioned in the Word of God? Because we know from studying in 3BI school that the law of first mention, when a word is first introduced into the Word of God, no matter how many times that same word is referred to, you can always go back to the first time and see that it never loses that definition. There's a fragrance, there's an attachment to that definition. So I found it this morning. While having my coffee and watching hummingbirds, I looked at this beautiful word. And the first time it's mentioned, Mom, is when Joseph is second in command in Egypt, and he has not revealed himself to his brothers. And he tests them, as we can well read. And in Genesis chapter 44, verse 4, the first time the word pursue is introduced in the Word of God. Now remember, this has to do with Psalm 23, where chesed is coming after you. And it's when Joseph said to his men, go pursue my brothers, overtake them. And then as you go on to read, it says that Benjamin, the youngest, had the cup buried in his bag.
11: Mm-hmm. So he told the Egyptians to go and pursue his brethren who had come for bread.
10: Yes. Mm-hmm. So imagine with all of the passion and all of the energy of this man in high authority, they had the fastest runners, they had the fastest horses, and with that kind of ability and that kind of mindset,
11: go and overtake them,
10: gobble up the ground, no distractions, you have a purpose, and that is what chesed is overtaking us.
11: Mm-hmm. It's pursuing us like that.
10: Pursuing us. We overtaking can't outrun us. It. It is overtaking us. I remember a certain situation without going into detail, very briefly. I said, Lord, the peace that passes all understanding is guarding my heart and my mind. I almost have to pinch myself.
11: And that's a covenant promise.
10: That's it. And that's what he told me. Mm-hmm. He says it's based on my promise of covenant with you.
11: All of his promises. It
10: a
11: says
10: benefit.
11: We have a better covenant based on better promises. Covenants have promises. Mm-hmm. And his chesed, he's obliged to keep those promises. When you meet the conditions, what are the conditions? You walk in his love. You walk
10: you
11: in his light.
10: Cast all your cares.
11: Cast
10: upon
11: all your
10: him.
11: Cares. Now, I want to talk a little bit, Shelley, about our new covenant. Now, covenants in the Bible, especially God's covenant with man, is a blood covenant. Mm-hmm. Strength of blood. The life is in the blood. So I wrote this book, The Blood and the Glory. And the blood of Jesus was not an afterthought of the Creator, taken in surprise at the fall of man. He wasn't surprised. He knew man was going to fall. God never plays catch-up to Satan. If he did, Satan could lead God. No. Before God created man, he knew he would fall. Before God formed man, he ordained his redemption with precious blood. The Bible says, bless the Lord, that this is from 1 Peter 1, 18 through 20. For as much as you were redeemed, not with corruptible things as silver and gold, but with the precious blood of Christ, as of a lamb slain without blemish and without spot, who verily was foreordained before the foundation of the world. And then there is another scripture which tells us that he was the lamb slain from the foundation of the world. So before the world, from Genesis 2 on, before this world was reformed or recreated, he knew man was going to fall before he made Adam. So he had already slain a lamb. Mm-hmm. Well, how could that be? How could that be? Well, we'll see in a minute how it can be. Divine plans originate in the Father. Somewhere in the divine council rooms of heaven, the Father must have put forth his plan for man. Man would be a spirit made in God's image on God's order and kind. Therefore, man would be able to fellowship with God. Man would be able to love God. Man would be created to work with God and to have dominion over the works of God's hands. For such high eternal purpose, man could not be a robot. Spirit man would be given a soul, a mind, a will, and emotions. Fallen Lucifer would tempt man's will. Man would fall into the tempter's hand. God knew that would happen. It wasn't his plan, but he knew it would happen. Mm-hmm. But God would redeem man, buy him back. God would design man for redemption in his creation. God would make man a creature of blood. God was not restricted to create creatures of blood. Angels were not created with blood. Lucifer didn't have any blood.
10: Right.
11: God and Jesus, before he came to earth, didn't have any blood.
10: Right. A body you prepared for me. So mm-hmm. before that, he didn't.
11: Before that, he had no blood. Mm. God would call man Adam, connecting him in the wonderfully revealing Hebrew language to blood.

0: Yes.
1: And the color red is Adam.
0: Adam.
1: Mm-hmm. Hmm. So you have Adam, and you have the red earth, mm-hmm. Adama. And you
0: See,
1: have blood dome,
0: words.
1: You have
0: yes.
1: blood dome, and he's a creature of blood, Adam, Adam. So it's all together, okay. all together. And God would put spirit, man, and his soul into a body of flesh made of the dust of the ground. The life of the flesh he would put in the blood. It is written in Leviticus 17 that the life of the flesh is in the blood.
0: Yes.
1: Leviticus 17, 11 and 14. Man's body is called an earthen vessel, mm-hmm. and it can be broken.
0: Yes, it can. Mm-hmm.
1: And blood can be poured out of this earthen vessel, mm-hmm. a life for a life.
0: A life, yes.
1: If a divine one, now this is back in the council rooms of heaven, before God made man, we know this from Hebrews 9:14. Mm-hmm. I'll read you that scripture in a minute.
0: Okay.
1: In some eternal moment, in some heavenly place, the one we call Savior agreed to fulfill the Father's great plan of redemption. First in heaven, when it was spoken, and eventually taking on flesh at Calvary, our Lord Jesus offered himself through the eternal Spirit without spot to God. How do we know that? Hebrews 9:14. Hebrews 9:14. How much more shall the blood of Christ...
0: Glory.
1: There you have Jesus,
0: mm-hmm.
1: the Messiah. That's
0: yes.
1: what it means, the anointed
0: yes,
1: one.
0: Yes, the anointed one.
1: Through the eternal Spirit, that's the Holy Ghost, offer himself without spot to God. That's the Father. Here's the Trinity right in this verse. Mm-hmm. To purge your conscience from dead works to serve the living God. If one will go and live a perfect life
0: yes.
1: and pay the price.
0: Yes.
1: of justification, then I'm going to make man and redeem him.
0: Mm-hmm.
1: And Jesus, the Messiah, offered himself.
2: 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Most of them have been fulfilled. But we're going to do what Peter says. He says, pay attention to the prophets because they're like a light shining in a dark place.
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6: Hi, I'm Pastor Keith Manley with today's Reflection of Grace. Do you need hope today, friend? Isaiah 40:31, God promises us, but those who hope in the Lord will renew their strength. Hope in God is not just wishful thinking. It's confident trust in the promises of God. No matter how hard life gets, you can have hope because He is faithful. Hope is a powerful force that sustains us through the trials of life. When the storms rage and our strength wanes, hope anchors our soul and it keeps us moving forward. When we place our hope in the Lord, we are tapping into an endless reservoir of His power and His grace. Hoping in the Lord means looking beyond our present circumstances and placing our trust in the promises of God. Let God lift your spirit today and have hope in His promise.
7: And that's today's Reflection of Grace.
8: Chapter 14. Every wise woman buildeth her house, but the foolish plucketh it down with her hands.
9: He that walketh in his uprightness feareth the Lord.

0: but he that is perverse in his ways despiseth him. In the mouth of the foolish is a rod of pride, but the lips of the wise shall preserve them. Where no oxen are, the crib is clean, but much increase is by the strength of the ox. A faithful witness will not lie, but a false witness will utter lies. A scorner seeketh wisdom, and findeth it not, but knowledge is easy unto him that understandeth. Go from the presence of a foolish man, when thou perceivest not in him the lips of knowledge. The wisdom of the prudent is to understand his way, but the folly of fools is deceit. Fools make a mock at sin, but among the righteous there is favor. The heart knoweth his own bitterness, and a stranger doth not intermeddle with his joy. The house of the wicked shall be overthrown, but the tabernacle of the upright shall flourish. There is a way which seemeth right unto a man, but the end thereof are the ways of death. Even in laughter the heart is sorrowful, and the end of that mirth is heaviness. The backslider in heart shall be filled with his own ways, and a good man shall be satisfied from himself. The simple believeth every word, but the prudent man looketh well to his going. A wise man feareth and departeth from evil, but the fool rageth and is confident. He that is soon angry dealeth foolishly, and a man of wicked devices is hated. The simple inherit folly, but the prudent are crowned with knowledge. The evil bow before the good, and the wicked at the gates of the righteous. The poor is hated even of his own neighbor, but the rich hath many friends. He that despiseth his neighbor sinneth, but he that hath mercy on the poor, happy is he. Do they not err that devise evil? But mercy and truth shall be to them that devise good. In all
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2: 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In addition to teaching the Bible, Les is a full-time rancher, having a down-to-earth, practical teaching style that makes the Bible come to life. All programs are available on audio tape, videotape, and in printed form. At the end of the program, there will be an address where you can contact the ministry. And now, here's Les Feldick with today's lesson.
3: Okay, we're going to pick right up where we left off in Daniel chapter 7, and then we're going to run back to the New Testament, and we'll get a brief picture where I'm not getting real in-depth here. But, and again, I always realize that when it comes to these prophetic things, it's just like chronology. You can't find two prophecy guys that agree. Everybody has their own idea, and I still like to stick pretty much to the ones I've had over the years, and I've seen no reason to change a lot. Now, I know with the advent of Islam and the Muslim world, a lot of the prophecy guys are going in that direction, that the Antichrist be Muslim and all that, and I don't think so. He may be Muslim, but he will still come out of the revived Roman Empire, and that, of course, means Western Europe. And you want to remember that Europe is turning Muslim so fast, it's no problem for somebody in a European government to be a Muslim. But anyway, the man Antichrist is probably alive and well. I think so. I think we're that close. And he will never be made known while we're here, because he cannot make his move until after the church is gone. But we'll look ahead at him a little bit. You know, I don't like to spend a lot of time on these things, but we're going to be gone anyway. This isn't what really matters. It's all right to have a cursory knowledge of these things, but don't get all hung up on those final 7 years, because after all, we're gone. Matthew 24:14, "And this gospel of the kingdom shall be preached in all the world, and then shall the end come." Well, when's the end coming? When the 7 years are finished, see? And so somebody of the grace persuasion won't get very far in those 7 years. So it's ridiculous to even think in those terms. All right, now we just left off in Daniel 7, and I'll read it again before we jump into the New Testament and pick up some more descriptions of this little horn who comes up out of the ten. Daniel chapter 7, once again, just to pick up where we left off, verse 8, he saw in verse 7, of course, the vision of this beast that had 10 horns. Now remember, these beasts are all governments. They're not wild animals. They're merely symbolisms of these empires that would be coming. And this last revived Roman Empire would have 10 horns, or 10 nation states, or 10 governments. All right, verse 8 again. I considered the horns. In other words, these 10 nations. And behold, there came up among them another little horn in the midst of the 10, before whom there were three of the first horns plucked up by the roots. In other words, I think it's the three nations that are the smallest in the European Union. Now, I've said this for 35 years, and I see no reason to change, that it'll be the three little nations of Netherlands, Belgium, and Luxembourg. And they're all three of the 10 of the European nations. And I think that they will all of a sudden just lose their identity. And out of that 10 nations then will come this man, Antichrist. All right, so it comes the little horn, before whom there were three of the first horns plucked up by the roots. And behold, in this horn, this coming world leader, the Antichrist, were eyes like the eyes of man and a mouth speaking great things. And I made my comment just before the end of the half hour that he will be charismatic. He's going to be a smooth tongue manipulator. He's going to be brilliant, and the world will fall at his feet. All right, come up with me now into the New Testament, and we'll go to 2 Thessalonians chapter 2, where in one of the few instances Paul makes a reference to Old Testament prophecy. But he hits the nail right on the head, of course, because the Holy Spirit inspired him to write it. And that is 2 Thessalonians chapter 2, starting at verse 3. 2 Thessalonians chapter 2, verse 3. We've looked at these verses many, many times over the years. 2 Thessalonians chapter 2, verse 3. Let no man deceive you by any means. For that day, that is the beginning of those final 7 years, when the peace treaty is signed between Israel and the Muslim world, brokered by this man Antichrist. For that day shall not come, except or unless there comes a departure first, or a falling away, and that man of sin, see, that's one of his titles in Scripture, and that man of sin, the one horn of Daniel, shall be revealed, and here's his another title, the son of perdition. These are all titles concerning this man, Antichrist. All right, the son of perdition. Now look how Paul describes him, who opposeth and exalteth himself above all that is called God. In other words, the world is going to forget all about the God of Scripture. This guy is the one to whom they're going to be loyal. All right, so he opposes everything, exalts himself above everything that is called God or that is worshiped, so that he as God, he will actually be like the Caesars, you know, who claimed deity, only this guy is going to do it even to a greater extent. And so he sits in the temple of God, which of course will be reconstructed in the first 3.5 years by virtue of the 7-year peace treaty. And so he'll sit in the temple of God, which will be rebuilt in Jerusalem, showing or letting the world know that he is God. All right, now that's Paul's account. Now let's come back to Revelation chapter 13. And now John the Revelator gives us another description of this same individual. And remember, he will be a human, born of a woman. But in the middle of the 7 years, Satan is going to indwell him like he did Judas at Christ's first advent. Revelation chapter 13. And John writes, I stood upon the sand of the sea, which another one, a symbolic picture of the sea of humanity, the teeming billions of the world's population. And out of the sea of humanity I saw a beast. Now again, this is a symbolic picture of this political world leader that's coming. I saw a beast rise up out of the sea, out of humanity, having seven heads, 10 horns, and upon his horns 10 crowns, and upon his heads the name of blasphemy. Now, the beast in Revelation I usually picture as two entities. It can be the government of that final 7 years, and it can be the man Antichrist. Now, here, of course, we're dealing with his government, with the 10 horns and so forth, which I still feel was the composite of the European Union. And now this government that will be coming forth will have all the vestiges of the previous empires before it. And I've gone over this 100 times. The Babylonian was what? The banking system. The Medes and the Persians were commerce, and they're still known for their carpet production and so forth. The Greek Empire was known for its intellectualism, the arts and the sciences and the architecture and literature and so forth. That was all part of the Greek Empire. Well, it's still with us. Then the Roman Empire was predominantly known for its democratic form of government and the courts of justice. See, that's why Paul, when he couldn't make first base there in Israel, in Caesarea, who did he appeal to? Caesar. Why? Because the Roman government prided itself that a man was innocent until proven guilty. Well, isn't that our credo? Absolutely. So where did it all begin? In the Roman Empire. That was unheard of in the first three empires. So you have all those attributes of the first four great Gentile empires coming together now in a revived Roman Empire, and I feel is headed up by the European Union. And that's why I said 30-some years ago that the euro would appear and it would go right by the dollar. Well, it did, and it still is. And now I think we're probably headed to a completely new global currency, but that's neither here nor there. But now here in chapter 13, then, we have the appearance first of the seven-year government, out of which will come this great world despot. All right, so now then in verse 2, I saw this beast, which was like the leopard, the vestiges of the Greek Empire. Feet were as the feet of a bear, the remains of the Mede and Persian. And he had the mouth of a lion, the remains of the Babylonian. And the dragon, Satan, gave him his power, his throne, and his authority. But now remember, who is sovereign above Satan? Well, God is. See, God is still the one that's in control. And so this man will come into authority and power and satanic indwelling by virtue of God's sovereignty. All right, now, in order to see how Satan is going to indwell this individual, back up a page or two in Revelation now to chapter 12. Now, these are things that are hard to take except by faith. You cannot put a two and two together and make it make sense, because it's not the way we normally consider these things, but the Word of God says it, and that's what we have to go by. Revelation chapter 12, and we're at the midpoint. That's obvious because of verses 5 and 6. And so at the midpoint of those final 7 years, verse 7, there's war in heaven. Who would ever think of war in the glories of heaven? But there's going to be. Michael and his angels fought against the dragon. Who's the dragon? Satan. All right? And the dragon, or Satan, fought, and his angels, in other words, all his demonic hordes, and he prevailed not. Neither was their place, that is, Satan and his demons, and neither was their place found any more in heaven. And here's why. The great dragon was cast out of heaven. That old serpent, called the devil and Satan, who deceiveth the whole world, he was cast out into the earth, and his angels were cast out with him. Now, just to make this more believable, come all the way back to the book of Job. Way back to Job, which is probably one of the first portions of Scripture put to print. Job, you all know the account, but again, I want you to have you see it with your own eyes. Verse 6. I trust you all know them, but let's look at it. Now, why am I coming back here? That Satan has access to heaven. Verse 6. Now, there was a day when the sons of God, which in this case we feel were the angelic hosts, the sons of God came to present themselves before the Lord, and Satan came also among them. You see that? In other words, when God is having a conference with his angelic host, old Satan is in the midst of them. Verse 7, and the Lord said unto Satan, whence comest thou? Where'd you come from? And Satan answered and said, from going to and fro in the earth, and from walking down, up and down in it. And then the Lord says to Satan, have you considered my servant Job? But all I want you to see was that Satan was already having access into the heavenlies, clear back here at the time of Job. All right, come back now with me quickly then to Revelation chapter 12. And so now at the midpoint of the tribulation, Satan and his angels have invaded heaven, but they prevail not. And they were cast out. Now verse 10, and I heard a loud voice saying in heaven, now is come salvation and strength and the kingdom, which I'm always emulating throughout these last years of television, that there's coming an earthly kingdom over which Jesus Christ will rule and reign. Well, at this point now, it's just 3.5 years away. And so now comes salvation, strength, the kingdom of our God, and the power of his Christ. Why? For the accuser of our brethren is cast down, that is, out of heaven, who has been accusing them before our God day and night. Now, that's hard for us to comprehend, but I have taught it before, and I'll say it again. Every time one of us sins, who points it out to God? Satan does. He's right there. See what your servant just did? He's a constant accuser of you and I as believers. All right? Now, verse 11. They overcame him by the blood of the Lamb and by the word of their testimony, and they loved not their lives unto the death. Therefore, rejoice, you heavens, and you that dwell in them. Woe, now watch this carefully, woe to the inhabitants of the earth and of the sea, for the devil, Satan, is come down unto you, having great wrath, because he knows he has but a short time. How long? 3.5 years. Now, isn't that evident? At the midpoint of the tribulation, he's cast out of heaven. Knowing he only has 3.5 years left, he's going to pour out everything of his vile and his power and his hatred, particularly to the nation of Israel, but to humanity in general. And so that's why I many times make the statement that the tribulation lasts 3.5 years, which Psalms calls the wrath and vexation of God, is also the wrath and vexation of Satan. So it's a double-barreled. It's a double-barreled attack on planet Earth by virtue of this satanic being. All right, now then, when he comes down to the earth and he's going to indwell this man, Antichrist, and that's where he will get his power, according to this verse in chapter 13. Now then, come back to Revelation 13, verse 2, repeat it. And the beast which I saw was like unto a leopard. This is the empire, the government, has all, like I said earlier, the vestiges of the previous four. And his feet were like a bear, and his mouth the mouth of a lion, and the dragon, see, Satan, gave him his power and his throne and his authority. So Satan is going to indwell him just like he did Judas of old. Now verse 3. And I saw one of his heads as it were wounded to death, and his deadly wound was healed. And all the world wondered or were amazed after the beast. And now, of course, we're not talking about the empire. We're talking about the individual. And they worshiped the dragon, Satan, who gave power to the beast, the man Antichrist. And they worshiped the Antichrist, saying, who is like unto the beast? Who is able to make war with him? And so there was given unto him a mouth. Remember what Daniel said? He will come speaking flatteries. He has the wherewithal to speak fluently. All right. And there was given unto him a mouth speaking great things and blasphemies. He's satanic to the core, remember. And power, first from Satan, but sovereignly under God, power was given unto him to continue 42 months. See, that's why I can definitively say this is the middle of the 7 years, because what's 42 months? 3.5 years. And he's going to continue until the end, which is the end of the 7 years. All right, now then, verse 6. He opened his mouth in blasphemy against God to blaspheme his name and his tabernacle and them that dwell in heaven. See, that's why Daniel foretold it first. The Lord Jesus repeated it in Matthew 24, that in the middle of the 7 years, I think we got time. Go back to Daniel a minute so that you'll see where I'm coming from. Go back to Daniel, jump ahead a couple chapters from where we are, and go to chapter 9. These are verses I think most of my listeners are aware of, that in the middle of the week, that final 7 years that as yet has not been consummated, it's still out there in the future, regardless of what some of these scoffers may say. In verse 27 of Daniel 9, the prince that shall come, up there in verse 26, shall confirm or make a covenant or a treaty with many. It will involve Israel and the whole Arab world, the whole Middle East. And he will make this treaty for 1 week or 7 years. It'll be a 7-year treaty. But here's the kicker. Here's the whole clue. And in the middle of the week, or at the end of 3.5 years, he will cause the sacrifice and the oblation to stop, and the overspreading of abominations, he shall make it, that is, the restored temple in Jerusalem, he will make it desolate, he will defile it, even until the consummation, in other words, the end of those 3.5 years, and that determined, in other words, everything that's been prophesied shall be poured upon the desolator. All right, now that's the horn that we talked of in chapter 6. Now back to Revelation 13. This is the man Antichrist in all of his satanic power. And with that power, of course, he's going to just literally get the world to fall at his feet. All right, back to Revelation 13. And so here again is the reference to that rebuilt temple in Jerusalem. He's going to blaspheme in verse 6. He's going to blaspheme the name of God, his tabernacle, in other words, the temple that had been operating for 3.5 years, and he shuts it down. But he's also going to blaspheme the dwellers in heaven. Now verse 7. And it was given unto him to make war with the saints and to overcome them. And power was given unto him over all kindreds and tongues or languages and dialects and nations. In other words, he's going to have total control of the whole world's population. Now, I had a fellow in the business world tell me already 2 years ago that the world now has computer capability of giving a bio, about a one-page biography, of every human being on Earth, all 7 billion of them. And so he will have total control of every individual and will be able to track them. And, you know, this is mind-boggling, and yet it shouldn't be anymore when we see the technology that's exploding around us. All right, so he's going to have total political power under the satanic power, but still under God's sovereignty. See? All right, now then, verse 8. And listen, when you see what is happening right here in our own country, my, this isn't hard to believe. This next verse, and all that dwell upon the earth shall what? Worship him. Why? They'll think he's the Messiah. Israel is going to take him as the Messiah, and the rest of the world will fall in suit. And so they'll worship him, those who have never become believers, whose names are not written in the book of life of the Lamb slain from the foundation of the world. So if any man here have an ear, let him hear. Wake up. Be aware of what's taking place in the world now today. We are in exciting times, no doubt about it. Now then, verse 10, he that leadeth into captivity shall go into captivity. He who killeth with the sword must be killed with the sword. So here is the patience and the faith of the saints, that this world ruler with absolute power, almost like Nebuchadnezzar of old, will be ruling planet Earth at least for the last 3.5 years.
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6: I was the youngest of 11 children. Mother was always concerned about my health, but she's the one who died young when I was only 14. Shortly after that, I passed out, and doctors discovered that I had 3 kidneys, 2 on one side, so they operated to remove the single one. I'd known Cora since we were 9 years old in Sunday school, and we began dating when I was 16. We married when I was 18. The next summer, I was hauling feed in my truck when the spring broke, and the truck skidded and then rolled onto a car with 5 people. I was frantic, fearing I had killed them. They were okay, but what if I had died? Where would I spend eternity? When our son was born, the same question haunted me. I'd gone to church all my life, but didn't understand that God promises eternal life only through the blood of Christ. I prayed and received Christ as Savior. We homeschooled our kids when it wasn't even legal so they would know God's ways instead of the world's. We farmed and built barns in our Missouri farming community. Our faith was tested when a horse fell on our young daughter, but we prayed as she lay in ICU and God healed her. We've been through many catastrophes, several serious car wrecks, a fire that burned one of our barns, and even lawsuits. But God is faithful, and our children serve the Lord. I'm Mitchell Boggs, and I know that Jesus will set you free, and if the Son therefore shall make you free, ye shall be free indeed.
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7: Welcome to a special edition of Gospel Truth with Andrew Womack. 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And now, here's Andrew.
8: Welcome to a very special edition of the Gospel Truth broadcast. I'm here with my good friends David and Tim Barton, and I tell you, they are with Wall Builders, and they are a national treasure. I've said that many times, but you guys have one of the largest collections of original documents. You are going back to the history of the United States, the real history, the Christian history. And in celebration of the 250th anniversary, I just wanted to have you guys on and just talk about America and dispel a lot of the lies and the deception that has been put forth, and people don't know it.
9: No.
8: And I've often said it's like a person with Alzheimer's. If you have Alzheimer's and don't know, you can't really function, and we as a nation have Alzheimer's, and we need to know the real history. So we are going to have them on for, I'm not sure exactly how long. I'm hoping that we can get 2 weeks done before they have to leave. Real quickly, before we get started, would you please just give a little background on Wall Builders, because you guys have a great ministry. I think you started it in 88.
9: Started in 87, 88, and it started in a very unusual way. Obviously, it's all about history. I think we've got well over 100,000 items now. These are all Bibles from founding fathers and various things, books, proclamations. And it started with me being a guy who hated history, absolutely. And so I did not want anything to do with history. And that goes back to my sixth grade history teacher who told me in sixth grade, now, you know, how do I know whether he's right or wrong? But it stuck with me. And he said, George Washington had 26 illegitimate children, giving new meaning to the phrase Washington slept here.
8: And
9: I thought, I don't think I like the founding fathers. And so that's what I got back then. And I didn't know anything different. And as it turned out, I became a school principal and was coaching and other stuff and came across two really old documents, originals, and they contradicted what the spirit of that teacher had said, because one of them was George Washington's farewell address, which we've got right there, 1796. And he was really into, you cannot have a nation that works if you exclude religion and morality. And I'm going, no, wait a minute. You're the guy who excluded religion and morality.
8: Let me interrupt you for just a second. These guys are just constantly putting forth all of the truth that God has shown them. But I want you to talk about Wall Builders for just a second.
9: So
8: you're already getting into it. So what does Wall Builders do? Where are you located?
9: After I found that history, then I felt like that Nehemiah was the story, because I found that, and it's rebuild that which is torn down. And so I found that, man, what we know about our founding fathers is not correct. It needs to be rebuilt. And that's literally, they had in the book of Nehemiah, they had what they call the Hall of Heroes. And as Nehemiah was rebuilding, they rebuilt the Hall of Heroes. I thought that's what the founding fathers are, the Hall of Heroes. And so what we did was we started Wall Builders to get people engaged in preserving our religious, moral, and constitutional heritage. And so it was back into history. At that point in time, history was not really a favorite subject for anybody. It's not today. I think that is the only course in the United States that we do not have end-of-course testing is for history. We do it for English, math, and science, but we don't do it for history. And so that has been drifting for a long time. And that's where we got started. And then from that, as you looked at Nehemiah as the model, it struck us that, you know, Nehemiah, the book's 13 chapters long, but half of the chapters go to Ezra, who's the prayer guy. He's not rebuilding the walls. He's leading the spiritual. So we thought, okay, we got to get the spiritual stuff connected. So we get intercessors connected to what we do. And the other thing was Nehemiah was a public policy guy. So we're very much into public policy. We have probably about 1,000 legislators in our network across the nation, all 50 states. So that's kind of where came from, was the model of Nehemiah rebuilding the walls based on the fact that I didn't know any history. And that's part of what they did, is rebuild it.
8: Well, David, I love you. You're a blessing, brother. But I'm going to toot his horn because he won't toot it. He's talking about all these other things. But you influence presidents. You are connected with the president. You are helping make all kinds of decisions. You have helped a lot of things in Texas where you live. Mm-hmm. And you're on our board of Truth and Liberty, and you are helping us make an impact here in Colorado. You guys have tours of the White House that you give and bring in pastors, and you're educating pastors. You have your own radio program. You have a blog, or what do you call it?
10: We have lots of things. So most things you would say would be correct. But yes, we have a website. We're on all the social media platforms. We're putting out new content virtually daily in lots of ways. But I will echo the sentiment, because I will honor my dad. As you're acknowledging, God has opened amazing doors, and we will openly acknowledge this is God, but God entrusted something to now our family, our organization, some of the truth of American history. And my dad was the first one back in the 80s who really was saying, guys, separation of church and state, that's not what you think it is. And where we are today, where the Charlie Kirk Memorial was beautiful evidence of this, where you have actual leaders of our nation who are openly professing Jesus. And when you have like Pete Hegseth, who is leading Bible studies at the Pentagon,
8: That's awesome. This never would have happened
10: even 10 or 15 years ago, had it not been for some of the foundation that God used my dad to help explain and reteach for people the last 40 years what the truth of America was. That even though the founding fathers believed in separate institutions, they didn't believe in secular institutions. They wanted God to be part of everything they did. And then he started collecting documents to show and teach that. And so now we have done things to impact and influence public policy literally all over the nation, from the White House all the way down to your house. God has allowed wall builders to have a voice. And so there's legislation right now happening in the nations where the Ten Commandments are going back in school, where prayer and Bible is going back in school, where chaplains are back in school. And ultimately, when people might look at that and go, well, you're just being Christian nationalists. Actually, we're rebuilding the wall that was torn down.
8: Amen.
10: Because this is literally the way we used to do things. And we'll get to that as we're with you
8: for
10: a couple weeks.
8: And you also have a museum with one of the largest collections of early documents
10: Correct.
8: From our founding fathers of anybody.
10: It's the largest private collection. We have original handwritten documents from every single signer of the Declaration and every single signer of the Constitution, as well as virtually any founding father you can mention. We have some of their original handwritten documents. We have things from every president. So we have the most extensive private collection of early American history-related things. And the things that we say, we encourage people, just like you would with the Bible, when you're teaching somebody and you're like, guys, you don't need to take my word. This is what the Word of God says. That's what we do with American history. Please don't take my word on this, that this is the actual letter. This is the actual document, the Bible, the book where they wrote this.
8: And because one of the criticisms against you guys is that, no, you aren't presenting it properly, but you've got more documentation for what you're sharing than any of your critics
10: Correct.
8: Do.
9: They have been taught a lie so long, they believe the lie is the truth. So when you tell them the truth, they think it's a lie, because that's exactly opposite, which is why we use the originals. That's why we say, well, then what is this right here? And what is this document? And it's really hard to refute the
8: so
9: originals.
8: So let me just summarize by saying I believe that they are some of the greatest people that God has anointed to proclaim these truths in our nation, and they are making a big impact. So if you don't know about wall builders, go to their website. It's wallbuilders.com.
10: Yes, sir.
8: And they have all kinds of information there and a lot of product. And we're also going to be making these programs. We're going to try and do 2 weeks worth of programs, and we're going to have it in CD, DVD, and also a USB, so you'll be able to get this. And we could spend more time talking about you guys, because you're absolutely awesome. I love you, and thank you so much for what you're doing. But Let's go back and just talk about the start of this nation. 250 years now we're celebrating, and some people say it was a totally secular nation. They criticize the founding fathers for having slaves and on and on. We would like to hear your take on what the real history of this nation
9: is. Can I introduce something real quick? I'm going to take this book here because what you said, this is a tone setter. So that book is called The Godless Constitution. It's done by two professors at Cornell, and it is exactly what you said. This is a godless, secular type of nation. And so they go through and they make all these claims, and at the end is where it gets really interesting. What they call the note on sources, where they get their information.
10: And I can say I've read this book, and it was one of the most frustrating reads for me, because one of the things that we do in our books is we will footnote everything because we want people to know we're not saying this. This is literally the founding fathers saying this. And so when you read this book and they make all these claims about how the founding fathers, there was one or two that believed in God, but they were the anomaly. And the founding fathers worked very hard to make the nation secular, and they wanted to keep God out of everything they did. So the back of the book, the note on sources, it starts off that because we have intended the book to reach a general audience, and also because the material we have covered is for the most part familiar to historians and political scientists, we have dispensed with the usual scholarly apparatus of footnotes.
8: Because they don't have any
9: There's not a kid in their class they would let turn a paper in without footnotes.
10: They give recommended books, and all of the books they recommend are the ones their friends wrote.
8: That's terrible.
10: And but this is still taught in universities to this day.
9: That's right.
10: As an example for students to learn from. And what academics primarily do is they say, well, just take our word for it, right? We have a PhD. We're really smart. And we go the exact opposite direction of, well, the veracity of the claim should not rest on who said it, but ultimately, what is the source behind what they're saying? And so if you go back to the original documents, it says the exact opposite of what's there. In fact, one of the things, let's start with big picture, why 250 is so special, and then let's back up to the foundation.
9: Yep.
10: I think it'd be a great place to start. So 250 years, I think most Americans don't appreciate how special it is. Those of us that study a little bit, we know most nations of the world, they don't make 250 years. And you can look today that there's a handful of nations that have been around that long, but most don't survive that long. And in our 250 years, no nation has enjoyed more freedom, stability, prosperity, or been more benevolent than our nation has.
9: Absolutely.
10: Our nation is unlike anything the world has ever seen. There was a group of professors at the University of Chicago, and they did a study. People can find this online. They wanted to know what is the average length of a constitution in world history. And there's 5,000 plus years of recorded human history. So they go through all of the available information, all the available data. And what they discovered is the average length of the Constitution in world history is 17 to 19 years. That's
8: wow.
10: How long a normal Constitution lasts. Now, our Constitution is 11 years younger than the Declaration, so this year it's 239 years old, but we are the oldest ongoing constitutional republic in the history of the world. And leading to this, there was a professor at the University of Houston, his name was Donald Lutz. He wanted to know what's made the Constitution the most successful constitution in the history of the world, because no constitution, if we're a constitutional republic, has lasted longer.
9: And just to put that in a little caveat, France had their revolution about the same time America did.
8: Uh-huh.
9: They've had 15 constitutions while we've had one, and that's considered a stable ally. And when your stable ally has 15
8: until
9: constitutions.
8: Until the latest conflict with Iran, when they wouldn't support us.
9: Yeah, that's a whole different story.
10: Well, one of the things that they decided to do is they wanted to go back and read the founding fathers' writings. And their thought was, if we get about 15,000 of their writings that we review, representative samples, and they'll go over like a 40-year period. So from before the revolution to after the Bill of Rights. So we really get a sense for who they were, what they thought. And they said, what we need to do is look for every time they have a citation, every time they quote somebody, let's go look up who they're quoting. And when we see who they're quoting, then we'll know who was really influencing them. And so they do this study. It took them actually 10 years because they did this before the internet was a thing. So back when you used to have to go to libraries to do your research projects instead of the internet. And what they discovered was they put it in a chart here. The number one cited source as far as individuals, the number one cited individual was a guy named Charles Montesquieu. He did The Spirit of the Laws, very influential in the founding fathers. The second most cited was William Blackstone. He did The Commentaries on the Laws of England, which was significant for all of the legal system in America. The third most cited was John Locke. He's the one that did the two treatises of government, came up with life, liberty, and property, or at least is the one that kind of popularized that for the founding fathers. He was the most influential during the Revolution, but because their study was looking bigger picture, after the Revolution, he really wasn't quoted very much. Well, those are the top three cited individuals, and it goes from 8.3% down to 2.9% of the top three cited individuals. But what they also identify is those are the top three cited individuals, but it wasn't the top cited source. The top cited source was the Bible. 34% of all the quotes they found in their writings were from the Bible.
9: So second place is at 8.3, and you're talking 34 up here? Nothing close.
10: But the great part is when Donald Watson comes out and he says that, well, because we had to have parameters on our study to do this kind of academically, the parameters were what's in quotation marks. He said, but when we read this, we saw so many obvious Bible references not in quotation marks. Had we included all the obvious references not in quotation marks, it would have been far higher than 34%. Wow. In fact, probably over 40%, I would contend. It would have been probably over 50%, knowing that the majority of the times the founding fathers actually quote and reference the Bible, they don't put quotation marks around it. But the reason it matters is when you talk about America not only being 250 years old, which is special, but why have we been the most stable, free, prosperous nation in the history of the world, the most benevolent nation? It's because of the influence of the Bible.
11: Amen.
10: More than anything else.
9: That's right.
10: And we can go further because it wasn't just the Bible. We can point out that the founding fathers were actually probably more influenced by pastors than anybody else. We'll come there next, but probably let's back up.
11: Let me just insert this before you go on, but we are doing a celebration of the 250th and our media department and film and production is doing this musical, Finding America. And as we were promoting it, Robert Murin, who's one of the leaders of this thing, he says this really isn't the story of a person or of a nation. It is the story of the Word of God.
9: It is.
11: And he said it's the Word of God that set the pilgrims free, that showed, and he just started tracing it. And I thought that was great. And that's exactly what you're saying. The Word of God is what caused this
10: nation
11: to be.
10: It was not the founding fathers who discovered the Bible in America. It was actually their parents and their grandparents and their great-grandparents who had literally come to America in many cases for the freedom of religion to be able to read and study the Bible. So let's back up to the foundation of how did America become America and this biblical influence that even leads to us separating and becoming our own nation.
9: So when you go back to the beginning, there's two original colonies that get started here. 1607 is Jamestown. And 1620 is Plymouth. They're different. Jamestown is a political colony done by the king. The other is a congregation trying to escape persecution. So it's not a political movement. It's a group of people trying to come have a place to live and have their congregation come because they've been persecuted. So it's interesting. And as you read the founding documents, those two, they are both very, very Christ-centered. The charter for Virginia, 1606, they've come here to evangelize people of Jesus Christ. The Pilgrims, same thing, the Mayflower Compact, having undertaken for the glory of God, the advancement of the Christian faith. So you got two very, very evangelical groups there.
10: And both of them, on their arrival, have prayer meetings and Bible studies. The Reverend Thomas Hunt in Jamestown has a dedication service. And the same thing when the Pilgrims get there, they have a time of prayer and thanksgiving that they have arrived in a new place. So both of them, there is very overt Christian influence on what they do. But the reason, as you're alluding to, they go very different directions is because of the prevailing influence that is over them. And also there's so much providence involved because the Pilgrims were supposed to be in the Jamestown colony, but because of issues with their ships and the Speedwell having holes, and we'll probably come to that in a second, and them having to sail late in a storm that blew them north, and they tried They're darndest. If we can, I don't know if we can say that on your TV program.
11: Well, you've already said it. It's fine. No problem.
10: God forgive us. Thank you, Jesus, for your forgiveness. They tried as hard as they possibly could to get down to the Jamestown colony, because where they're going, there is no food. There's no shelter. Right? There's not firewood.
9: No, they
10: that's
9: didn't
10: cut.
9: Know that at the time. They weren't aware of that at the time. But the further they returned their ship south, the harder the winds got that blew them to the north. And it's crazy.
10: Well, they did know Providence. At the time that there wasn't an existing colony
9: right.
10: up in the north. And that's what I'm saying. That's why they were trying as hard as they could. As a storm was blowing them north, they're like, guys, we're going to a wilderness. This is worst case scenario. But the providence of God said, nope, you're not going there, because I got a different plan for you. They did not see that at all at the time, and very much would not have been in their thinking when they get there and half of their people die that first winter, and right the hardships they endure. But they quickly recognize God's providence because of some of their interactions with Somerset and Squanto. And again, we can come there in a minute because I don't want to get too far ahead of the story. Both of them profoundly religious oriented. So neither one of them are founded as secular colonies, but it does show the influence when the government runs a colony from not a biblical perspective, but from a king's whims and wishes. And then when there's a colony set up saying, well, we want to do it the way that God says and what God lays out. And so they go very different directions in their colonies.
9: Yeah, when the pilgrims, and it's interesting because while they're both professing evangelicals, the pilgrims are the biblical guys. They study the Bible. They know it. The other guys have a preacher to tell them what the Bible says. And so they really don't know it. They don't live by it for sure. That comes out in their colonies. But the pilgrim, being a congregation, their pastor, John Robinson, said, look, when you get over there, you do not take with you the darkness that we've had in Europe.
11: Amen.
9: This is what we've had. We started brand new over there. And the guys from Jamestown took Europe with them and brought it over. And it was a whole different... The results are totally different.
10: Also from Jamestown, it was under the King of England, you have the Anglican Church, which is the established church. And one of the many crazy things, because this is where we can also back up and talk about some of the influence. We brought so many artifacts, and I don't want to tell too much of the story and not include the artifacts as we go. So this is a Geneva Bible. This is a 1590 Geneva Bible that actually came to America with one of the Puritan families. So the pilgrims come in 1620. 10 years later, John Winthrop leads the great Puritan migration. There's about 1,000 Puritans that come with him in that year. And then over the next decade, there's about 20,000 Puritans estimated that come to America in this great Puritan migration. But what's significant is the Geneva Bible is the Bible that is really known to have shaped the pilgrims, the Puritans, all of those people. You know all of this. But
11: I'm glad for you're sharing it, though. That's great.
10: What is so remarkable about the Geneva Bible is it was the first Bible not only available in the language of common man that was mass produced, it was the first one also that had commentaries in the side margin, because most people had grown up in a church. Oftentimes, that services were done in a language they did not speak because it was done in Latin. They didn't speak Latin. And so they didn't know what's going on. And then when they get a Bible, they've actually never really heard the Bible read to them in the English language. So if you get a Bible and you've never read the Bible, there are so many places. Obviously, the work of the Holy Spirit could guide you and teach you truth, but having some commentary would be so helpful to navigate some of these passages. Well, the commentary at the time not only pointed out what the Bible taught, it pointed out that the commentary was inspired by many of the early reformers. And when you look back at what Calvin and Luther and Knox and Zwingli and Luther, whoever, all these guys are doing, it was challenging a lot of what the existing practice of a state-established church under the king was saying you had to do to be a Christian. And it actually led to, in England, this Bible got banned in England.
9: Now, let me also put a little caveat in here. Now, you can, if you see the rotunda of the U.S. Capitol, there's a 14-high, 20-foot-wide picture of that Bible, the center of the pilgrims. Yeah. That's the center of their life. But that Bible, as the size it is right there, that is called the world's first pocket Bible. So I don't know what size pockets they had, but they called a pocket Bible. And that's because prior to that, the Bibles were called pulpit Bibles. They were folio Bibles about four times that large, and they were chained to the pulpit churches. You cannot take a Bible with you. And actually, it really doesn't matter what the Bible says, because whatever the king tells you, he'll kill you if you don't do it. So you do what the king says. And so this is the first actual Bible that an individual could take and study, which is why all those commentaries on the side are so significant.
11: I'd like to encourage you to get some of these products that we're offering. We're giving away this book entitled The Great Awakening. This is three prophecies the Lord gave me about how that we're already in a great awakening, and I'm giving this away as a free gift, free and postpaid. And then we also have the programs from these 2 weeks that I did with David and Tim Barton, and I have CDs, DVDs, and then we also have the USB that will have the audio and the video on there. If you'll listen, our announcer will give you all this information, and please call or write today.
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0: praise God. I just thank you for Andrew Womack's ministry. He's changed my life.
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2: Jesus said in Matthew 6:19, "Do not lay up for yourselves treasures on earth, where moth and rust destroy, and where thieves break in and steal, but lay up for yourselves treasures in heaven." 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Thank you, friends and partners. These are your treasures in heaven. As we continue to sow the seed of God's word in our lives and in the lives of our students, the Lord of the harvest will multiply our investment to his glory in the exciting days that are still ahead.
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7: Is belief in aliens religious? This is Ken Ham, an Aussie transplant with a passion for God's word and the gospel. A few years ago, a study found that those who claim they're not religious, but who still want meaning in their lives, show a greater belief in intelligent aliens. So they reject God, but embrace aliens. But everyone knows in their heart of hearts that God exists. And because of this, people yearn to find meaning in their lives. But for those who reject God,

0: 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So many look to aliens to feel like they're not alone and a part of something bigger. But true meaning, purpose, and hope, that doesn't come from aliens. That comes from believing the gospel and living for Christ.
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2: There's a Muslim in aisle 9 at Walmart. 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
2: 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Mason said, "Put this on your phone and share it." "I can't afford a smartphone," Zechariah said. So Mason gave him a printed copy to read to his Muslim neighbors. "Can't read," said Zechariah. Still, he took a copy. 2 weeks later at the next training, Zechariah shared what he did with one copy of Luke 6. He made 150 copies, stood at the center of his Muslim village market, and handed them out. Many returned saying, "Thank you for sharing. Please get us more of these teachings." Reaching Muslims isn't hard. You just need a willing heart. If that's you, we can help.
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5: Welcome to Seculo. We're back. It's Monday, August 3rd, 2026. Phone lines are open for you at 1-800-684-3110. Will Haynes joining me in studio. Rick Grinnell is going to be coming on a little bit later. ACLJ attorney Liam Harrell is going to be joining us. It is going to be packed, but I do want to hear from you still at 1-800-684-3110. And once again, I'm reporting to you that President Trump has changed his mind again on what will be the next step with Iran, saying that maybe we have a peace deal on the table. It's getting close. And of course, this comes after the major threat of, you know, bombing the blank out of them. And at this point, I have to be honest and just say, and I've said it a million times now, but I feel like we have to do it once again, that this negotiation in plain sight, negotiation in the press, these threats that turn into negotiation talking points, if they worked the first few times, okay, maybe. But I feel like this has been an ongoing back and forth now for months where we come on here and say President Trump says he's going to do this. And then by end of day, end of weekend, oh, we've decided to put a hold on it. Wasn't actually going to happen. I'm a bit frustrated with all of this. I don't know if it's good for the American people to have this play out in, again, in the public square. I don't know if it's a good thing I don't know if it shows strength for us to make these big threats and then to honestly not go ahead with them or to somehow be like, well, now they said they want to talk when we've seen constantly the violation of them talking. And President Trump even put out a statement today about this issue. These were on Truth Social. Some of these have come out.
7: That's right. So yesterday there was that announcement, or actually on the 1st, rather, of August, that there was going to be this pause because Iran had asked to go back to the negotiating table, and also the mediating countries, the Gulf nations, had asked for that as well. But then today you see this. This is after reports that the Iranians are saying, no, we didn't ask for that. We didn't ask for him to not bomb us. We didn't ask to talk again. He puts this on Truth Social. This is graphic number 2. It says, Iranian leadership is unbelievably duplicitous. They ask for a meeting. Some would say beg. Talks begin with more scheduled in the immediate future. And they say openly and proudly that they're not having any discussions and that nothing is being talked about. And they're only dealing with Oman. They then go on to give their usual blathering in saying the Strait of Hormuz will be operated powerfully by them when it is already completely controlled by the United States Navy and our blockade.
5: I'm gonna pause there. We know, President Trump, they're liars. You know this. We've said this. We all know this. They lie. They lie to you. They lie to the press. They lie in their statements. It's a continual circle of lies, and it's going to be that way unless you have a completely different group of people running this country. But you didn't decide to go that route. So now the decisions really have to be made. I don't want to see a continual war that goes back and forth. You know, either we need to finish this job or get out. I mean, I feel like those are going to be the options here, because this plan of this back and forth is simply not working. It's not working with public opinion, and it certainly doesn't seem to be working, honestly, when it comes to truly negotiating any kind of end to this deal, because you are dealing with people, and I feel like you know this, and I feel like everyone knows this, that have no problem saying one thing and doing another, or doing one thing and saying another.
7: Well, and there's more to this post that we'll get to in the next segment, because I think it feeds basically back into what you're saying, Logan, and we'll give more analysis on that as well. So stay tuned for that when we get back from this break. We'll finish what President Trump had posted this morning on Truth Social, and we'll give analysis as we continue to look at how this war turns as it continues to kind of go down that same path.
5: Yeah, where do you feel you're at right now with this constant back and forth? Are you exhausted? Are you okay with it? Are you more... Where do you stand? Give me a call, 1-800-684-3110. And look, you have to agree with me. I'm happy to take anyone's point of view here. Just be kind, be respectful to our phone screeners. That's at 1-800-684-3110. And again, 1-800-684-3110. I want to thank everyone also who helped us in our last drive. We got a new one coming for you. We'll talk about it when we get back. Welcome back to Seculo. Phone lines are lighting up, but there's plenty of calls, or plenty of time to call in right now. 1-800-684-3110. Again, 1-800-684-3110. We are discussing the sort of back and forth game of football that's happening right now between President Trump, the Trump administration, and the Iranian government, because President Trump, as you know, as we were going off the air last week, was threatening a major, and now what people are calling a World War II size, which, I mean, that could be some words people don't want to hear, World War II size level attack on Iran, essentially to finish the job we thought they would have done months ago. President Trump, a couple days later, says, you know what, we've decided, we're holding back, we're not doing it because we've had some good negotiations. Okay, understandable. Then Iran comes out and says, we don't know what you're talking about. We're not negotiating with you. Then President Trump has to go out and say, well, that's because these people are lying to us. Can you believe this? Yeah, we know. This is where we're at. And it's an endless cycle, it feels like, right now. I know it's only been a few months, but it feels like a continual cycle and a game that is really, I think, going to affect the mental exhaustion that would come from the American people, as well as our military, probably, to not understand what is coming next. I'm sure, look, they're having these discussions way larger than what they are having in public. But what they're having in public, I think, sends a message that's a little bit more chaotic than I would like from the American people. We have people calling in, a lot of comments coming in. A lot of people, look, agree with us, say, you know what? Maybe you're more of the people who are more on the side of there needed to be full regime change. You're like, go finish the job. And then there's some people who are like, you know what? They've done enough. Let's just get out of there. Very few, I feel like, want this game of this blurriness that's coming from it.
7: Well, and when you read more into the statement he put out today, and we've got some sound also from President Trump, I believe that was on Air Force One with kind of a press gaggle. But he finishes this by saying that nothing gets through to Iran. Okay. Fact check confirmed. We've seen that unless we want it to. And nothing will get through unless a deal or total surrender is accomplished. And I think that's the problem that we're having here today, is that we don't think that a deal necessarily will get across the finish line. We've been saying that for months, but we have been willing to give the president the benefit of the doubt on this. But he is showing the true picture of this. This is not like he's saying, oh, the only way is a deal. He's saying either deal or total surrender. Total surrender would come through military action. The problem is that he starts it off with the Iranian leadership is unbelievably duplicitous. Yeah, no kidding. We've said that. Also, he said that when they said, you used to say that you could work with these people, but what changed? He said, I got to know them. He's already been down this road, and yet he is giving, you know, the diplomatic way another chance, and then having all this confusion and chaos. At what point does he either say, we've accomplished our goals, we have destroyed their infrastructure, yeah, they can still fire some ballistic missiles, but they have no ability to make a nuclear weapon. We've destroyed that. They don't have the infrastructure to get back to that. And if they do, we have intelligence. We'll send more missiles and bombs. Does he get to that? Or does he say, enough is enough, we're going to go forward with full regime change? I feel like those are the only two paths forward. Yeah. And he could spin it. He could own it as we have, as he even says here, it's very simple. Iran will never have a nuclear weapon. I do feel like, even though most people in the public eye maybe don't believe this at this point, because of the back and forth, he could say, we accomplished that goal. We have put in a place that we know we have decimated the infrastructure. And if they try to start moving back and building again, we will just bomb them again. He could say that and probably take the win, but he won't. And I think we should also point to this. A new Reuters poll that came out shows that only a third of Americans, only one in three Americans, are now backing the conflict in Iran. That is extremely low for something that this president, who is very focused on poll numbers, we know historically he has always been someone that paid attention to that. If it is lower than probably any other metric he's polled on, the economy, the border, anything that they get policy-wise polled on, only a third, so 33% of Americans are in favor of this at this point. That's the lowest in the recorded of the 5 months they've been asking this question. Something other than the back and forth has got to change in his mind, I feel like, to change that narrative.
8: We got calls coming in kind of on both sides here with a lot of different conversations. If you want to chime in, we'd love to hear from you. I got a couple lines still open at 1-800-684-3110. I actually would like to start with Ann in Pennsylvania, and then quickly we'll go the other side. We'll go to Peter. So let's go to Ann in Pennsylvania. Go ahead.
9: Hey, guys. Great show. Just a little bit of a disagreement. I'm not stressed out at all. I'm really not. I'm just kind of like sitting back and enjoying the show, if you will. I mean, for 8 years, I was completely stressed out with Biden in office and all of the stuff that went on, all of the corruption and so on and so forth. We don't know what's going on behind the scenes. He is the commander in chief. And if anybody, I would question maybe some of his advisors, like maybe Vance in particular. But having said that, I just feel like this is a chess game that we've been watching, and I'm just waiting for the next move. And I know it's back and forth and people are getting impatient, and I completely get that. But at the end of the day, he's the commander in chief. And we spent so much time and energy trying to get President Trump elected. Now is not the time. And I'm not saying you guys are not doing this. You guys are you got a perfect analysis of this. I love it. But it's making me think. It's making me think. And it's making me, you know, not question my, you know, intuitions and also my ability to understand and comprehend Trump and the way that he does things. And that he does things not on a whim. He plans it out. And sometimes he is spontaneous. But I trust him. I'm sitting back. I'm not stressed out at all, guys.
8: I appreciate you calling in with your point of view. And look, I understand that. I think it does become a little bit more heated when you're talking about American lives on the line, potentially, too, when there is a bit more of this hostility that maybe comes towards some of this negotiation tactic. I don't mind the negotiation as much as I mind the way it's being played out in front of the public, because I feel like we are being used a bit in this conversation where we're being told one thing and then it flips and then it flips and it flips, and you start to lose not just patience. I'm not talking about patience here as much as I am talking about just frustration or exhaustion from the conversation, from the flipping. When I do think that there was some early on, like you said, there may be some people he should have listened to and some people he shouldn't have listened to. But yeah, I want to now kind of counter that with Peter, who's calling in Texas. Peter, let's go to you. You're on the air.
10: You know, I hate war. I hate the killing of anybody. But knowing the Iranians and knowing the IRGC, they're just... any negotiation they do is just a stall tactic. I think we do need to take them out, and we need to change the regime. Maybe put on the crown prince, or give the freedom fighters a chance. Give the true Iranian Persian people a chance that love America, they love Israel. And give them a real chance, you know?
7: Peter, I think, we've said very similar things. And the president, I think, has conducted it this way because he's kind of like you. He has always said he doesn't like war. He doesn't want to see American lives taken. And where the narrative, I think, has been lost a little bit is that Iran, until this conflict, had never killed American soldiers. That we know is a falsehood. They, ever since the revolution, all the way through even the Iraq war and even post-Iraq war, their militias that are backed by Iran have been targeting U.S. troops and taking the lives of Americans. So, as you say, it's not as if it diminishes the death toll that has happened during this conflict, but it's a fallacy to say that before this, Iran wasn't targeting and killing Americans. This is an extension of a 40-year war that began with that revolution. And I think that is one thing that has not been clearly articulated, I feel like, enough. It's been attempted at, but the articulation of that, they then used it. And President Trump, I don't think, did it very well when he tried to say these comparisons, these posts about, you know, Vietnam, the death toll in Vietnam, and et cetera. He got a lot of pushback, even from those on the right, because some people felt like he was diminishing the sacrifice of those that were killed in this conflict. And I think that is part of the poor PR, if you will, of this war, is that all of a sudden this 5-month conflict is the only, this is the vacuum that a conflict with Iran has existed in. And that's just not true. They've killed thousands of Americans. And that is one of the reasons, as Peter said, the IRGC and the regime, they have to be taken out. They cannot exist in this current form, this theocracy that hates America and chants death to America. Because what will they do? Continue to kill Americans. Yeah, and that is something I believe we all want to stop.
8: Yeah, if that was going to be the case, then it does question why we did this in the first place. Something to at least think about. Phone lines are open at 1-800-684-3110. I do want you to have a big update on the work of the ACLJ. And we just got done with our Liberty Drive. We're moving into an impact month. I want you to be a part of it today, but you're really going to see a big update of what we are working on right now with one of our attorneys, Liam, who's going to be joining us. You've heard about some of our street preacher issues out of Chicago. We got a big update coming from that in just a moment.

0: Welcome back to Secular. Phone lines are completely jammed right now, but we will be taking more throughout the next half hour. One of our ACLJ attorneys, Liam, is joining us from our studios in Washington, D.C. Before we get to that, Will, why don't we give people a little bit of update of what's happening, and then we can check in with Liam.
1: That's right. You'll remember, and Liam has really taken the lead on this since the very beginning, defending these men who were in Chicago ministering on the street corner. And we've shown video before of Liam going up to Chicago, getting those victories for them in their criminal citations. But what that led to was the ACLJ saying, oh, there seems to be a pattern here, right? Where these individuals going out, expressing their First Amendment right, sharing the gospel with individuals were specifically targeted. And many times they were, you know, cited with noise ordinances or things of that nature, but they weren't even louder than the traffic in these cases. And Liam fought hard, got them the charges dismissed in these cases, but the ACLJ then decided we need to file a federal lawsuit against the city of Chicago for targeting people for their faith. And Liam, that's where we're at now. We are in this lawsuit phase, this federal lawsuit. And I wanted to get from you, because there is some updates. We've had to do some filings, where we're at and what this action we just had to take on Friday is and what that means in the case.
2: Absolutely. A lot of, you know, if you're keeping up with this case, you probably remember that we, the city of Chicago filed a motion to dismiss, trying to get this case completely kicked out. And the judge wasn't having it. And the judge allowed this lawsuit to proceed. We're now in the next stage, which is called discovery. And discovery is one of those, you know, it's not the TV kind of law. This is a lot of documents, a lot of paperwork. We demanded all the receipts from Chicago. We want to look at their history of their noise ordinance, how they're enforcing it, against whom they're enforcing it. And that's all very important, because we need to prove that this is part of a pattern and practice of hostility towards religious voices. What we ran into was a stone wall. The city of Chicago has certainly produced some documents, but there were entire categories of documents that they didn't want to provide and they didn't think they had to provide. And that's not right. We have a viable claim. We're suing the city of Chicago. We are demanding those documents. And let me just say, since we've began this lawsuit, we have only found more and more victims of Chicago's supposed neutral noise ordinance. People who have been protesting outside abortion clinics, people who have been preaching in Millennium Park or on the streets. It's not just our clients. And so we need these documents to prove our case and ideally to fix this problem so that people like our clients can continue to evangelize without this horrible regime silencing them.
1: Well, and as you said, as any case with the ACLJ, many times it may be one specific constitutional rights violation, but it's not just for that client. It is for anyone. It is to protect the constitutional framework that we live in and that we celebrate. And as we try to continue to keep that strong in America, it's not just for our clients. It's for everyone that wants to enjoy those liberties as well. But I think that's what's so interesting here is, one, a lot of times these cases, especially in an area of the country where you may have more liberal federal judges at the district court level, we were able to survive the motion to dismiss. That's already a very big thing for this entire case, is that we are moving on to that discovery phase. You said that it's not the TV law, but for many times, the attorneys, that's where they get most excited. That's where the case develops and where you can actually see what's going on and peek behind the curtain to continue to fight this out for our clients. And as you said, we had to run into a brick wall, as sometimes you do. And tell us about this motion to compel that we had to file on Friday because of that brick wall we ran into.
2: Well, I want to be clear. We tried everything we could short of that, right? We've been back and forth with the city's lawyers. We explained why it is we need these documents. We explained our legal basis for our entitlement to these documents. And what the city told us, so first of all, the city shrugged their feet. If this feels to our viewers like we're still here many months later, well, I think they're right. The city really did drag their feet in getting here. And when we finally got here, yeah, that's what they did, is they stonewalled. They said that there were categories of documents that they weren't going to provide. And we, again, we had these back and forths. We had emails, we had phone calls. We said, no, here's our legal basis. We know this law. We know that we're entitled to these documents. And so ultimately, when it comes to a legal case like this, when the other side isn't cooperating, we go to the judge and we laid out our case. And we said, Your Honor, we need you to intervene and tell the city, no, this isn't going to stand. You need to provide these documents. You need to allow the ACLJ legal team to look at these documents. And that's exactly it. It's peering behind the curtain. We get to really see what these politicians are saying behind the scenes, the directions they're giving to their officers. And we are confident that these emails, these communications, these orders are going to build our case and allow us to ultimately prevail at trial.
0: I mean, it's a process. The ACLJ team has to be ready to go, and they have to be able to get, when they hit those brick walls, Will, you got a Kool-Aid man through that wall. That's why we send the ACLJ team.
1: Yeah,
0: you got to yourself through that wall. And that's why we send our ACLJ team, our youngest and brightest, the ones that can just bash through it. But I do have to say, Liam, for those who have been tuned in, who have been watching this case, you said, you know, it does feel like it's long. It does feel like it's an arduous process. But what is the next step in this? What should people be thinking about and praying for when it comes to what will be the next step in this case?
2: Well, hold on. First of all, I'm writing down Kool-Aid Man. We're going to put that in our next brief. Okay?
0: Yeah. That's good. I think
2: we're going to say that's
0: our brand on the front.
2: Yeah.
0: There you go.
2: Exactly. You know, when it comes to the next steps on this case, I mean, really, it comes to what we would call judgment, summary judgment, or trial, which is the ultimate part where we take all the facts we've learned. We have the facts that we already have from our clients. We have the videos. We have their testimony. We have everything they've told us. We're going to combine that with everything we've learned from Chicago. Once we finally get our hands on these documents, we're going to put all of that, and we're going to bring it before the judge. And that's where the case really comes together. If we can find what we know is out there, these directives, these communications from politicians, from the people directing these officers, we can demonstrate that their pattern of practice is repugnant to the First Amendment. It is discriminatory towards people like our clients, and that it's not limited to just our clients. If we can get that case before a judge, and we're confident we will, then we can secure victory. And I think the victory is twofold. It's exactly what Will said. It is not just for our clients. A victory here tells the city of Chicago that they need to stop it, and the judge can intervene and not just protect our clients, because it's not about, at the end of the day, what happened happened. It's about going forward. And when I speak to our clients, I think that's what's most heartening, is they really understand that it's not about them. It's about the next generation, the people come after them, and everyone else, to make sure that Chicago is a safe place for preachers.
0: Yeah, what we've learned through all this ACLJ work is that it reverberates throughout the country. So what happens in Chicago, yes, it may be a local issue, but we know there's precedent being created. There's laws being created that often, though they may not have direct correlation to what's going on the larger scale of the country, we know that once you have this plan, we can take it and expand it upon the rights of people around the country. So I appreciate you, Liam, for being a part of the team and obviously for being a part of the broadcast today. When you support the work of the ACLJ, remember, you're not just funding a show that you enjoy each and every day. We love that. 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
3: Keeping you informed and engaged, now more than ever. 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And now your host, Logan Seculo.
0: We're back with the second half hour of Seculo. Rick Rennell is going to be joining us in the next segment. I want to take your calls and comments as well. We got two lines open at 1-800-684-3110. We are talking about the conflict in Iran and, of course, the sort of back and forth that has been going on between President Trump and the entire IRGC, whether we believe them, whether we don't believe them, whether we are going to bomb the blankety blank blank blank out of them, or whether you are going to say, hold on, we've got a good thing going here, and we are back in negotiations. It is a back and forth that is continual. It can be exhausting. It can be concerning as well. I think seeing this all played out on Front Street is not always the best tactic. But as people have said, maybe they put their trust in this administration to do the right thing. So we'll see. Let's take some phone calls coming in. Some people feel differently Some people are more on one side or the other, and I think it's important to hear from everybody. Let's go to Marion in Texas. Marion, ACLJ champion, of course, someone who's on the show quite a bit. Go ahead.
4: Yeah, before I give my comment, I wanted to thank y'all for what y'all are doing for the pro-life movement, because I used to get arrested in San Antonio for preaching in front of an abortion mill, so I really appreciate what y'all are doing to help them all together.
0: Yeah, you got to still be out there, that's for sure. Go ahead.
4: Amen. And I know y'all supported us in Wichita Falls, or Kansas City, I believe it was, Operation Rescue was going on. That's when I first encountered y'all. Y'all been doing a great job. As far as Trump is concerned, I haven't heard anybody say what I believe. I believe Trump is doing everything that he's doing right now because they were going to take Congress a vote to stop the war, and they were on the verge of even getting Republicans to vote with him. So what he did is he changed all the tactics, and he said, oh, no, we're through with the war. We're now going on a peace mission, and they couldn't go after him for a peace mission. We're here just trying to get them to sign a contract, et cetera, and then that would give him more time. And I think behind the scenes he's probably trying to help the Persians maybe be armed or something like that. So I'm behind 100% of everything he's doing, except one case when he told Netanyahu he couldn't attack Lebanon after they were attacked. Except for that, I'm 100% behind him. But think about it. If everything he's doing right now, including that funeral that they had for Ayatollah Khomeini, was to give himself more time to where he could do behind the scenes and accomplish his objectives. So I don't have any problems that all of this is being delayed. After all these other liberals, they had years and years of war, and he hadn't even had 1 year, and they're already knocking him and trying to stop the war.
0: Yeah, Marion, I think that you're right in the fact that I don't feel like the timeline is really, to me, one of those big issues. It's more the back and forth in the public square.
1: Right, yeah, and to your point, Marion, yes, everyone, all of a sudden, as soon as this started, even the first month.
0: Started, man, why is it still going?
1: Right, yeah, like you had headlines and articles, how is this still going? This is another forever war, and it's been 30 days at that point. Now we're 5 months in, but even that 5 months, a large portion of that has been under
0: quiet.
1: Ceasefire with the negotiations. Yes, there will be some back and forths after Iran would strike a ship or fire at U.S. bases, and then it ramped up obviously for 2 weeks and now is quiet again. I think to some degree you are accurate on some of that analysis, although he can also veto the if they send a War Powers Act resolution, he can veto that, and then they would have to override that with two-thirds majority. They don't have anywhere close to the two-thirds majority to be able to do that. So one, I think that angle's a little bit lost as well. But then you start to think about this in practical terms. They're still trying to make this narrative that it is all-out war continuing, when in reality it has been for the past several months relatively calm as he pursued the negotiation tactics and the negotiation process. So I think we'll see what happens, whether or not these plans that generals have given to him, if he ends up deciding that is the way we have to go. Clearly it wasn't over the weekend, so we'll find out maybe soon.
0: All right, phone lines are open for you. We're going to take a lot of calls and comments coming up. Next segment, we got Rick Grinnell joining us live. After that, I want to hear from you. So go ahead and get online. If you're already on hold, Steve, Chris, Martin, stay on hold. I'm going to get to you. And then if you call in now, I'll do my best to get to as many more calls as we can in that final segment. But again, work of the ACLJ continues. Go to ACLJ.org, have your donation matched. But right now, I encourage you to give me a call right now. Phone lines are open for you at 1-800-684-3110. We're done with this segment. We're going to take as many calls as we can to wrap up today's show. Thanks for everyone who's been joining us. We are now going to go live to Rick Grinnell. Rick, we were texting over the weekend as you were spending time in Serbia, which I have to say looks amazing. And I do want to hear an update from there. And I do. I mean, you were there for the big UFC event, heck of a main event. I know one of your favorite fighters had a great, very quick 30-second finish. It was pretty wild for those of you who are fans of UFC. But beyond that, Rick, I kind of wanted actually, before we move into sort of the topics of the day, just get your thoughts on this area of the world that seems to be thriving in a very different way. We know their history has been tied to a lot of things. When you have the Democratic Socialists of America having their rise here right now and having this sort of moment in the sun, And then you go and look at what's happening in Serbia. You look at what's happening in some of these other countries who have been through things like this before, and at least have been through conflicts in relation to things like socialism before. What is the feeling there that maybe we're not getting here in America?
5: Logan, it's such a great question. I'm glad you brought that up because, look, where I am right now, the former Yugoslavia countries have been traveling around in the region. And this is an area that George Soros has a lock on. This is an area that for 20 years he's been trying to peel it back from a group of activists in every country who decided that they were tired of communism and they moved away from communism and they rejected it. In Albania, for instance, they came racing out of communism, embracing capitalism, and they've never looked back. And now they're a member of NATO. So I think that the lessons of this area are that people who are first and second generation Americans, immigrants coming to America, want to live the American dream. They don't want to bring socialism here. They want to leave socialism and communism. They want to come to a place where you can be anything that you want if you work hard. So that idea of hard work, I hope we never lose it. Immigrants know that, and that's why they're trying to claw their way here.
1: Well, and as we see all of the focus here in the United States, as we look forward to the midterms, or maybe not looking forward to the midterms in some cases, you see all these primaries happening. We have one in Michigan tomorrow where it's a pretty radical individual versus a pretty benign, normal DNC type figure. You have all of this chatter focusing on this divide within the party. And once again, you look at even Eastern Europe, the Balkan states, and even last night I saw there was a sign you posted on X that Serbia, a positive message to President Trump that, you know, President Trump, Serbia welcomes you. These are the kinds of images that are so different, that what we're fighting about here in the United States for then countries that have been through not just political conflict, but real war between these ideas. I think that it's a time that Americans maybe should read some history of the Balkans, read some history of the Cold War and Eastern Europe, and really start to think, is that where we're headed? Is that really what we want as these kind of pivotal primaries are taking place these next few months?
5: Well, I have to tell you, Will, that's the exact pushback that I get when I travel throughout the Balkans, which is, you know, people pulling me aside saying, what in the world are Americans thinking? Why are they flirting with socialism? Why are they going backwards? The rest of the world is realizing they have to reject socialism. They're trying to climb out of communism. They want individual rights. They want freedom. They want people who are going to allow them to be capitalists and come up with ideas and work hard. But I do think that the Democratic Party, because Donald Trump grabbed the middle, and I will argue and debate this with anyone till my last breath, Donald Trump became the common sense middle, and therefore pushed the Democrats into crazy town. They are so far left. They literally will do the opposite of whatever Trump says, including trying to tell kids to change their gender, trying to tell, you know, people that it's good to have an open border. The border, for instance, is an issue Donald Trump solves, and he doesn't get enough credit for that. He doesn't get enough credit for coming for an incredible problem and taking the hits. And now what does the left do? Democratic socialists are trying to, let's get rid of all immigration enforcement. Let's get rid of ICE. That is radical. And we need to call it out and say to people, you know, you can be unhappy about the economy or you don't like wars or whatever, but the alternative is a crazy town left that literally wants to take away capitalism and freedom.
0: Yeah, and we're seeing that over and over. We're seeing the sort of mainline Democrats who maybe were the predominant voices for liberalism, at least, if not moving to the right, seeing their party push so far to the left that it's leaving them behind. And it's become a really almost a trope at this point where we've seen it over and over again. And the difference is instead of trying to pull those people back, it feels like they've just decided that they're going to excommunicate people who were the traditional Democrats, who, again, you could at least kind of work with.
5: Yeah, I agree. I have this theory that the media is so far left and they protect the Democrats that the Republicans will benefit when we have a problem because the media call it out, push us. They say you must change. You must get rid of this person. You must change your policy. It's not working. They hound us. But when the Democrats go far left and they have a problem in their policies, when they have problem candidates, the media are hesitant to critique them, and therefore their problems grow. And so we now see this Democratic Party that is so far left, and now you've got people like Rahm Emanuel, who's even so sick and tired of it, that they are saying, okay, enough is enough. We can't have this radical policy. But they allowed it to fester and to be a problem for so long that now they have a real crisis on their hands and they don't know how to fix it.
1: Rick, I wanted to go back to something you just talked about. You talked about the border and how there's not even enough credit for that. People were so shocked last week seeing that migrant rush into Spanish territory, which is on the northern part of Africa. It borders with Morocco. But people were like, their minds were blown seeing how many people were rushing into Spanish territory, violating the sovereignty of Spain. And all the conversation that kind of bubbled up about this, how easily and quickly we forget that's what Del Rio looked like. That's what Eagle Pass looked like under the Biden administration. It was that shocking. It was that many people violating the sovereignty of the United States, rushing in because they could. And it feels like we have forgotten. We were just a few years now removed from that very same thing happening in our country. And something did happen. There was an end to it. And actually wasn't that hard to do. But yet we've all forgotten that that was a problem we even had.
5: Yeah, we don't give President Trump enough credit for that. But I would also say for the Spain situation that Europe is not remembering that they became smaller and less powerful because of Chancellor Merkel, Angela Merkel's policies on immigration. She was doing unvetted immigration so much so that the British said, we're out of here. We're leaving the EU. We're leaving this chaos because you can't enforce basic immigration laws. The EU is struggling exactly because of this, and now we've got the Spanish president ushering it in.
0: Well, Rick, we appreciate you joining us today and really being a part of the show. We know you've been traveling a lot all over the world. We'll have you back on video here very soon. But thank you again for chiming in. I hope you're having an amazing time, and maybe we can join you there at some point. Phone lines are open for you at 1-800-684-3110. That's at 1-800-684-3110. If you want to be on the air today, we do have one line still open for you. I did want to take a second first and say thank you for everyone who supported the ACLJ during our Liberty Drive. We were celebrating America throughout the month of July, and donations were matched. We are really happy to announce that we are able to continue that match and move to what we're calling the Impact Match that is going to be happening throughout this month. I want to give you a little breather, a little break today, but I didn't want to tell you if you did decide to donate, it will still be matched throughout this month, which is really great. Again, that's at ACLJ.org. You can be a part of that today. You've heard about the incredible work the ACLJ has been doing. You've heard from our attorneys. You've heard from Rick Grinnell, me and Will. There's going to be a lot more coming that you're not going to want to miss out on. So I encourage you to be a part of that today. And again, even if you just like this show, remember that major sponsors and everything is not how this show is funded. It's not how we stay on the air. It is only because people like you support the work. We got an almost full bank of calls right now. One line is still open at 1-800-684-3110. So we are going to go to the first three calls have been on hold for over a half an hour. The rest of you have been on hold for under 5 minutes. I'm going to start with those half-hour people and then do my best to make it to people who've been on hold for less than 5 minutes. But stay on hold. We will do our best to get to you. Of course, it's going to be a big election day tomorrow. So a lot of you who are interested in what's going on in Michigan and other places, you're going to want to tune into the show tomorrow. We're going to have full coverage of that as well. And again, we're live each and every day, 12 to 1 p.m. Eastern Time. That's at ACLJ.org, YouTube, Rumble, however you get your podcast later on archived. We'll be back with your calls coming up. All right, it's time. Let's take some calls. Some of you have been on hold for so long, and I appreciate it. I'm going to kick it off with Steve in Illinois, who's been on hold for almost 40 minutes. Thanks, Steve. Go ahead.
6: Hi, thank you. I'll try to make this as quick as possible. I'm probably going to be the black sheep out of the group here, but you brought up Vietnam. There's other wars, Korea, Desert Storm, et cetera, et cetera. And you brought up about President Trump saying he didn't want to get into wars. This war that's going on in Iran right now is actually unconstitutional. War Power Act is actually unconstitutional. No president is the commander-in-chief 24-7. That's in Article 2, Section 2, where it says the president should be the commander-in-chief of the Army, Navy, and militia of the several states when called into actual service. Actual service is under Article 1, Section 8, Clause 11, where they declare war. And any law that's created must pass Article 6, Section 2, that all laws pursuant to the Constitution and treaties shall be the supreme law of the land. All others are notwithstanding. So what we're facing today is you were talking about up in Chicago, and I'm trying to put this all together real quick. You brought up about the preachers up there being arrested for preaching the gospel, the word of God. It's because we don't follow the Constitution. We've got a war going on over in Iran that is costing us American lives. It's costing us $1 billion a day, and our Congress has failed to step up and do their job. Not only did these wars since World War II that have not been constitutionally enacted.
0: Steve, hey, I'm only cutting you off because I want to make sure we have time for other people as well, but I know Will's got something. He's shaking his fists.
1: Well, I mean, one, I do want to correct on Article 2, Section 2. I think it is a little bit misread by you where it says, shall be the commander-in-chief of the Army and Navy of the United States, which were the only established branches of military at the time, and of the militia of several states when called into the actual service of the United States. So that called into actual service isn't all of that. It's not all-encompassing. It's specifically related to the militia of the states, because they would have been state militias. When they're called into federal service, that is when he is the commander-in-chief of them. Now think of the National Guard, how the commander-in-chief of the National Guard is the governor of the state unless they are called into federal service. That's the analogy there. So I did want to correct that he is commander-in-chief of the Army and Navy of the United States, 24/7, to use your terms there. Now, yes, I understand your point. It's well taken that war has become a nebulous idea, really post World War II, that these conflicts were not declared war. But it is also constitutional that the president can, as commander in chief, take action on behalf of the United States without a formal declaration of war. I think that there are a lot of people that would agree with you, and to some degree I would as well, even looking at what Barack Obama did with a lot of the war on terror.
0: You can disagree with it.
1: You can disagree with it. I do not know that I would argue this is an unconstitutional conflict, but it is, yes, it is semantics. There is a lot of semantics when it comes to war, conflict, etc. Yeah. But I did want to make that point. The president is the commander-in-chief.
0: I want to try to get some more. Let's go to Martin, who's calling in North Carolina, ACLJ champion. Martin, go ahead.
7: Hi, guys. I'll try and make this as quick as possible.
0: Thank you.
7: President Trump is extremely smart guy. We're never going to know everything that's going to go on behind scenes, although these things that I'm going to mention are true. I tried to fact check it. 9 days before the first bomb was dropped, Chairman Bessette started doing some things that coordinate with the bombing and finding that there were financial institutions and shell companies that the Iranians were funneling money through. So he put a stranglehold on that. Then the bombing does something else too. And at the same time, we're looking at the results of that now where the Iranian proxies are not getting paid. That may be why Hamas is giving up so easily. The Houthis and Hezbollah, it's a two-pronged thing. And they did mention about putting a stranglehold,
0: sure,
7: but everybody forgot about that.
1: Well, and as well, Martin, remember that there was another round of sanctions that were in that bill that were Russia sanctions that were kind of the final project that Lindsey Graham was working on that the Senate then passed in his honor. And there was also Iranian sanctions, new rounds of that that were in that bill. So I think to your point, that now going forward, more economic stress on the Iranian economy could actually be something that's working behind the scenes that isn't something that is being as reported on as we see everything else.
0: All right. Thank you, Martin. Chris in Indiana, line four. Go ahead, Chris.
8: Yeah, I was saying and thinking that, this is not only Trump and the art of the deal stuff going on.
0: Sure.
8: But, our military has never, and most military never will disclose, of course, everything that is planned and what they're strategizing and things on war and what's going on. And anyway,
0: yeah, Chris.
8: I think maybe just,
0: Look, I'm fully aware, and I think that you're right in this, that we don't know the full picture, and we probably will not know the full picture of what's going on. My more issues come to what is actually being played out in the public square, not about what's happening behind the scenes. If you want to have these negotiations behind the scenes, go for it. I don't care. But when you start telling people to prepare for war, prepare for this giant destruction, and then you flip and you go three or four times, five or six times, it seems like it's continually happening. One, I think it's putting stress on families and military families, putting stress on the American people, ends up putting stress on the economy because you're trying to figure out what's going to happen here. And you start playing these threats in the public's square, it becomes a bit harder for America to recover, and it also becomes harder for the American people to move forward. So we'll see where that goes. But Chris, I appreciate you calling. We got 2 minutes. Let me quickly take, I'm going to go to Candy in Georgia. It'll be the last call of the day, likely. I'm sorry, Tim and Kathy. Call me back early tomorrow. I'll get to you. Candy, go ahead.
9: Hey. Yeah. Thanks for taking my call. At first, I was upset this morning with President Trump saying, wealth. Will you please get this thing over with? But then he has been bombing them, and we do know that we can't trust him. I'm thinking, this is just an opinion, that he might be playing cat and mouse with them, and that's frustrating them even more to at least get them to the negotiating table. Whether they do anything or not, we know they probably won't.
0: Yeah, Candy, I think you're probably in the sense of, do I think they came to the negotiating table over the weekend? I do. I don't think President Trump is lying about that. I think they're lying in their response. But the problem is that you can't trust this government to do anything. Look, he said the same about working with Vladimir Putin. That Vladimir Putin would have a great meeting, and then 5 minutes later would be bombing a school. You know, like this was what would happen. And he'd have to realize that when you're dealing with these kind of negotiations with these kind of people, you're not dealing with even the business types who may be slick, but aren't always just completely nefarious. You're dealing with governments that are being run in ways that are nefarious. They're thug-like. And what does that look like? It looks like this, played out in the public square. We're going to continue to take calls and comments on this over this course of the next few weeks. I'm sure there will be major updates throughout. And I always want to hear your opinions too, but I want to say thank you for again supporting us during our Liberty Drive as we move into the Impact Match. 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Thankfully, we're able to continue this. 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That'd be great if you can be a part of that as well. That's at ACLJ.org. And understand, that's what we're talking about this. It affects everything. 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And we'll be back tomorrow and each and every day, Monday through Friday, from noon to 1 p.m. Eastern time. 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
12: Kathy and I took our son to see the movie Toy Story 5 recently. 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
13: September 14th, The Wrong Source. If God is good, why do bad things, well, horrific things even, take place all around us? Maybe you've been asked this question before, or maybe you've even asked it yourself. We witness those around us suffering in what seems to be a dog-eat-dog world. When faced with the vast amount of human anguish, we can feel powerless and question God's intentions. Some might wonder why a good God would allow such suffering to take place. Today, we'll meet Marlene, a woman who, at the tender age of 6, was molested by her cousin. She's here to share with us her true story and her journey to answering this very question on this Unshackled Daily Devotional.
14: My father was a minister, so I blamed God for not stopping my cousin. At 13, I told a counselor at school who sent me to a mental health clinic because I was suicidal. When my parents learned of the truth of what my cousin had done to me, they were angry, but they couldn't help me overcome my suicidal wish. Again and again, I tried to take my life, even in the psychiatric ward as my despair deepened. After 2 years of therapy, doctors wanted to have me committed to the state hospital, but the court sided with my parents and I stayed home. I began writing poetry, which helped. I stayed in therapy, even in college, where my counselor was a Christian. She helped me see that Satan was to blame, not God. I volunteered at a homeless shelter and met a woman who taught me that God allows bad things to help us grow in wisdom, patience, and love. I went to church with her and heard a sermon that broke through my self-pity. That night I got on my knees and I asked God's forgiveness. I'm Marlene Wilson, and when I invited Christ into my heart, he swept away the bitterness and filled me with his peace and love. God helped me forgive my cousin, my parents, and even myself for the past. I've learned that when you follow the Lord and forgive those who hurt you, that's freedom.
13: Jesus said in John chapter 10, verse 10, "The thief cometh not but for to steal and to kill and to destroy. I am come that they might have life, and that they might have it more abundantly."

0: of anguish to endure it, just as we do now, all so he could provide life where otherwise there is only death. And as our living Lord, he has sealed the fate of our enemy, freeing us from his torment. God can transform the hurts that Satan has brought about and turn them into our greatest strength, if we will trust him. 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A key Bible verse is provided so you can dig deeper into its specific intent and what it means for our lives in these unshackled daily devotionals. 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And don't forget to tell your friends about Unshackled Daily Devotionals.
1: Chapter 11. And when they came nigh to Jerusalem, unto Bethphage and Bethany at the Mount of Olives, he sendeth forth two of his disciples, and saith unto them, Go your way into the village over against you. And as soon as ye be entered into it, ye shall find a colt tied, whereon never man sat. Loose him, and bring him. And if any man say unto you, Why do ye this? Say ye that the Lord hath need of him, and straightway he will send him hither. And they went their way, and found the colt tied by the door without in a place where two ways met, and they loose him. And certain of them that stood there said unto them, What do ye loosing the colt? And they said unto them, Even as Jesus had commanded, and they let them go. And they brought the colt to Jesus, and cast their garments on him, and he sat upon him. And many spread their garments in the way, and others cut down branches off the trees and strawed them in the way. And they that went before and they that followed cried, saying, Hosanna, blessed is he that cometh in the name of the Lord. Blessed be the kingdom of our father David that cometh in the name of the Lord. Hosanna in the highest. And Jesus entered into Jerusalem and into the temple. And when he had looked round about upon all things, and now the eventide was come, he went out unto Bethany with the 12. And on the morrow, when they were come from Bethany, he was hungry. And seeing a fig tree afar off, having leaves, he came, if haply he might find anything thereon. And when he came to it, he found nothing but leaves, for the time of figs was not yet. And Jesus answered and said unto it, No man eat fruit of thee hereafter forever. And his disciples heard it. And they come to Jerusalem. And Jesus went into the temple and began to cast out them that sold and bought in the temple, and overthrew the tables of the money changers, and the seats of them that sold doves, and would not suffer that any man should carry any vessel through the temple. And he taught, saying unto them, Is it not written, My house shall be called of all nations the house of prayer? But ye have made it a den of thieves. And the scribes and chief priests heard it, and sought how they might destroy him. For they feared him, because all the people was astonished at his doctrine. And when even was come, he went out of the city. And in the morning, as they passed by, they saw the fig tree dried up from the roots. And Peter, calling to remembrance, saith unto him, Master, behold, the fig tree which thou cursedst is withered away. And Jesus answering saith unto them, Have faith in God. For verily I say unto you, that whosoever shall say unto this mountain, Be thou removed, and be thou cast into the sea, and shall not doubt in his heart, but shall believe that those things which he saith shall come to pass, he shall have whatsoever he saith. Therefore I say unto you, What things soever ye desire, when ye pray, believe that ye receive them, and ye shall have them. And when ye stand praying, forgive if ye have aught against any, that your Father also, which is in heaven, may forgive you your trespasses. But if ye do not forgive, neither will your Father, which is in heaven, forgive your trespasses. And they come again to Jerusalem. And as he was walking in the temple, there come to him the chief priests and the scribes and the elders, and say unto him, By what authority doest thou these things, and who gave thee this authority to do these things? And Jesus answered and said unto them, I will also ask of you one question, and answer me, and I will tell you by what authority I do these things. The baptism of John, was it from heaven or of men? Answer me. And they reasoned with themselves, saying, If we shall say from heaven,

0: children, he will say, Why then did ye not believe him? But if we shall say, Of men, they feared the people, for all men counted John that he was a prophet indeed. And they answered and said unto Jesus, We cannot tell. And Jesus answering saith unto them, Neither do I tell you by what authority I do these things.
1: Psalm 21. The king shall joy in thy strength, O Lord, and in thy salvation how greatly shall he rejoice. Thou hast given him his heart's desire, and hast not withholden the request of his lips. Selah. For thou preventest him with the blessings of goodness. Thou settest a crown of pure gold on his head. He asked life of thee, and thou gavest it him, even length of days forever and ever.
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4: Welcome to a brand new week on Fresh Oil. I'm Keith Manley, and I'm so glad you joined me for the program. This week, we're starting a brand new series called Generational Faith, Passing the Baton Well. And I want to tell you why this one is close to my heart. I'm a grandfather who is watching his grandsons grow up, and I think about what they'll believe, what they'll value, what kind of faith, if any, they'll carry into their own adult lives. Probably more than I think about almost anything else these days. And I know a lot of you listening are in the same boat. Maybe you're a parent, wondering if anything you're doing is actually sinking in. Maybe you're a grandparent who doesn't get to see your grandkids as often as you'd like, wondering what kind of spiritual mark you can even make from a distance. Wherever you fall in that picture, this week is for you. Because I want to spend these 5 days looking at how faith actually gets passed from one generation to the next. And I want to start today with a relationship in the New Testament that I think gets overlooked, but it might be one of the most powerful pictures of generational faith in the whole Bible. I want to talk about Timothy, but not Timothy on his own. I want to talk about the two women who came before him, his grandmother Lois and his mother Eunice. Here's where we find them, 2 Timothy chapter 1, verse 5. Paul is writing to Timothy, who by this point is a young pastor leading a church, carrying real spiritual weight on his shoulders. And Paul writes this, When I call to remembrance the genuine faith that is in you, which dwelt first in your grandmother Lois and your mother Eunice, and I am persuaded is in you also. Genuine faith, which dwelt first in your grandmother Lois and your mother Eunice. Paul is tracing Timothy's faith backward, like following a river back to its source. And the source isn't a famous preacher or a dramatic conversion story. The source is two ordinary women in his own household. Now here's something that makes this even more remarkable, and I want you to catch this detail because it matters. If you go back to Acts chapter 16, where Timothy is first introduced, Luke tells us that Timothy's mother was Jewish and a believer, but his father was Greek, meaning almost certainly his father was not a believer, and possibly not even particularly supportive of his son being raised in the Jewish and Christian faith. So picture this household, Lois, the grandmother, planting seeds of faith, Eunice, the mother, carrying it forward, likely without the full support of her own husband. And out of that household comes Timothy, a young man whose faith Paul calls genuine, a young man Paul eventually entrusts with leading entire churches. I want to stop right here because I think this is good news for an awful lot of people listening today. Maybe you're trying to raise your kids in faith while your spouse doesn't share that faith or doesn't actively support it. Maybe you're a single parent trying to do this alone. Maybe you're a grandparent who only gets a few weekends a year with your grandkids, and you wonder if that's even enough to matter. Lois and Eunice didn't have an ideal setup either. They had a mixed household, limited influence, and yet Paul calls what they planted in Timothy genuine, real, authentic, lasting faith. God doesn't need perfect conditions to plant something eternal in a child's heart. He just needs someone willing to plant. Let's go a little further back to 2 Timothy chapter 3 because Paul gives us another piece of this picture. He writes to Timothy, "From childhood you have known the holy scriptures, which are able to make you wise for salvation through faith which is in Christ Jesus." From childhood. Not from the day he became a pastor, not from some dramatic turning point as a young adult, from childhood. That word tells me that what Lois and Eunice did wasn't a single big conversation or one significant moment. It was a steady, repeated, ongoing exposure to the scriptures day after day, year after year, probably long before Timothy was old enough to fully understand what he was being given. I think this is so important for those of us raising or mentoring children today because we live in a culture obsessed with the big moment, the altar call, the camp experience, the one dramatic breakthrough that changes everything. And sometimes God does work that way. But Timothy's story tells us something different. Most of the time, genuine, lasting faith isn't planted in a single moment. It's planted the way a farmer plants a field, a little at a time, season after season, mostly out of sight, with no guarantee of exactly when or how the harvest will come. Now I want to ask you to think about Lois for a minute, because I think she's the most overlooked person in this whole story. And I think her role deserves more attention than she usually gets. Lois is the grandmother. By the time Timothy is old enough for Paul to be writing about his genuine faith, Lois may not even be alive anymore. She may never have lived to see what Timothy became, a leader, a pastor, a man Paul trusted enough to send into some of the hardest, most important assignments in the early church. Lois planted something she likely never got to see fully grown. I want to speak directly to the grandparents listening today because I think this matters more than you probably realize. Some of you feel like your spiritual influence is small because you don't see your grandchildren every day. Maybe you live far away. Maybe you only get holidays or summers or the occasional phone call. I want you to hear me clearly. Lois's influence on Timothy is recorded by name in Scripture forever. Even though we have no detailed record of exactly how much time she actually spent with him. What we know is that whatever she did, however much time she had, it was real, it was genuine, and Paul considered it foundational enough to mention by name in his letter. Don't let the limits of your access convince you that your influence doesn't matter. Faith, planted faithfully, even in limited time, has a way of outliving the limits placed on it. And then there's Eunice, the mother, who I think had probably the harder, more day-to-day job. Lois may have planted the seed, but Eunice was the one watering it daily in a household that wasn't fully behind her, probably without much outside support, doing the unglamorous work of teaching a young boy the Scriptures one ordinary day at a time. I think about single parents listening to me right now, parents whose spouse isn't on the same page spiritually, parents who feel like they're carrying the weight of their child's faith formation almost entirely alone. Eunice is your example in Scripture. She didn't have ideal conditions. She showed up anyway. And what she built in her son became, in Paul's own words, the kind of faith strong enough to lead the early church. Let's talk for a minute about what this actually looked like practically, because I think it helps to picture it concretely instead of just abstractly. In a Jewish household in the first century, faith formation wasn't primarily a classroom activity. It happened in the rhythms of daily life, at meals, during work, in conversations woven into the ordinary texture of the day. We're actually going to dig much deeper into that pattern tomorrow because it comes straight out of Deuteronomy chapter 6. And I think it's one of the most practical passages in the whole Bible for parents and grandparents. But for today, I just want you to picture Lois and Eunice doing exactly that. Not running a formal Bible study with little Timothy necessarily, but weaving Scripture and faith into the actual fabric of his upbringing, so naturally that by the time he was old enough to articulate what he believed, he could barely remember a time when he didn't know it. I think this matters because so many of us feel like we have to have some grand structured plan to pass on faith to the next generation. A perfect devotional time, the right curriculum, the ideal church program. And those things can be wonderful tools. But Timothy's story reminds us that the foundation of generational faith usually isn't built in the structured moments. It's built in the ordinary ones, the car rides, the bedtime conversations, the way you respond when something hard happens in front of your kids or grandkids, the way they watch you pray, watch you struggle, watch you keep trusting God even when things don't go the way you hoped. Lois and Eunice weren't running a program. They were living a life faithfully in front of a watching child, day after day after day. I want to bring up one more thing before we close today, because I think it's an encouragement a lot of us need. Notice that Paul doesn't just say Timothy had genuine faith because he was around faithful women. Paul says this faith dwelt first in Lois and Eunice. And now he says, I am persuaded is in you also. That word persuaded matters. Paul isn't saying Timothy's faith is automatic just because his grandmother and mother believed. Faith isn't inherited like eye color. It has to take root in each individual heart, generation by generation, person by person. Lois and Eunice didn't guarantee Timothy's faith. They planted it, watered it, modeled it, and then ultimately, Timothy had to own it for himself. I think this releases some pressure for those of us raising or mentoring kids today. You are not in control of whether your child or grandchild ultimately chooses to follow Christ. That choice belongs to them, and it always will. What you are responsible for is the planting, the watering, the modeling, being faithful with your part of the process, trusting God with the part that belongs to Him and to the free will of the one you're raising. That's not entirely on you. You can do everything Lois and Eunice did faithfully with your whole heart, and the outcome still ultimately rests in a choice that belongs to someone else and in the sovereign work of God in their life and timing, which may still be unfolding in ways you can't see yet. So here's what I want to leave you with today. If you're a grandparent who feels like your influence is too small, too distant, too limited, Lois's story says otherwise. Keep planting, even from a distance, even in small windows of time. If you're a parent doing this mostly alone, without the support you wish you had, Eunice's story is yours. Keep watering, even when it's hard, even when you don't see the fruit yet.
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5: I'll tell you what, this is good news. The gospel is good news. The Apostle Paul says, I'm not ashamed of the gospel, for it is the power of God. You see, the good news is the power of God unto salvation, deliverance, preservation, and healing. All of, you see, the idea of prosperity is involved in the word salvation. It's a Greek word called sozo. And the idea there is preservation, healing, and soundness. It's an all-inclusive word. Thank God it is. But you see, the people that oppose this, they'll go and underline all of the scriptures that says you ought to be content with what you have. They'll underline all the suffering scriptures. They'll underline all of these others. And that's the ones they meditate and study. And they stay up all hours of the night trying to prove it's not God's will for them to be healed or for them to be prosperous. When if they'd just take God's word and just confess the word of God, they could enter into the abundance. And they could enter into the provision that God made for them. And when Apostle Paul said that those that receive the abundance of grace and gift of righteousness would reign in life. You see, I'd rather be reigning in life than to be dying in life and being put under. And that's what a lot of people are. They're just under the circumstances of life because they haven't learned to apply these principles and receive the good news of the Word of God. Well, you see, these things taken out of context can cause us problems. Now, go with me to John the 9th chapter. Now, let's look at it. John chapter 9, verse 1. Jesus passed by, saw a man which was blind from his birth. And his disciples asked him, saying, Master, who did sin, this man or his parents, that he was born blind? Jesus answered, Neither hath this man sinned nor his parents, but that the works of God should be manifest in him. I must work the works of him that sent me while it is day, for the night cometh when no man can work. As long as I'm in the world, I'm the light of the world. Now, here's what most people say when they look at this scripture. They'll say, Jesus said this man was born blind for the glory of God. Now, that is not what Jesus said. Now, let me point out to you why you cannot interpret this scripture that way. Let's read it again. The disciples asked him, Master, who did sin, this man or his parents, that the man was born blind? Now, the question is really this. Did the man sin or his parents sin cause him to be born blind? Now, you see, that is the question. Now, Jesus can answer. He can answer the man's sin, he can answer the parent's sin, or he can answer neither. Now, any one of those three answers that he gives, he's answered the question totally, because that's all they ask. Which one caused the man to be born blind? His sin, his parent's sin. Now, listen to what Jesus said. Jesus said neither. Now, if you punctuate that this way, you'll get the right understanding of it. You see, punctuation plays a lot in giving you interpretation of the scripture. And they didn't do it wrongly just because they was trying to deceive somebody. They just did it the way they thought it should be done. There was no punctuation in the Greek. Now, here's what Jesus said, neither. Now, when he said neither, He's answered their question. Neither has this man sinned nor his parents. Now, see, you can't take that literally, because you know the man had sinned and his parents had sinned. But you see, it's a little foolish because, see, the Jews believed that a child could sin in his mother's womb. So that's the reason they asked the question the way they did. Now, Jesus said, neither has this man sinned nor his parents. Now, he doesn't literally mean that neither one of them had sinned, because we know the Bible says all have sinned. Now, you can see that. All have sinned, so Jesus is not saying that they really didn't sin. He's saying it was not the man's sin, and it was not the parents' sin that caused the man to be born blind. Now, Jesus did not tell them why the man was born blind. He just simply answered their question and told them it was not the man's sin that caused him to be born blind. It was not the parents' sin that caused him to be born blind. Then he makes this statement, but that the works of God should be manifest, I must work the works of him that sent me. In other words, he said, if the works of God are going to be manifest in this man, I'll have to work them. Now notice, people try to say that this blindness was the work of God so God could get glory out of it. Now, you know, God is not going around making people be born blind and crippled so he can get glory out of healing them. Now, if he is, there's something wrong, terribly wrong with the situation. Well, you know that's not true. But did you know that people believe that and it holds them in bondage, and they go around believing that God does these things? But you see, if anybody on earth did those things, wicked men would put them in jail for doing those things. I mean, they'd spend their life in the penitentiary. But yet, people will say their Heavenly Father does those things. Nothing could be further from the truth. It's a lie of the devil. Now watch this. As you punctuate it correctly, Jesus said, neither was it this man's sin nor his parents' sin that caused the man to be born blind, period. Then he makes the statement, but that the works of God should be manifest in him, I must work the works of God. Now, can you see what he's saying? He said, I'm going to show you the works of God. Now, let's watch it. Because when he works the work of God in this man, you're going to find out that this man can see. So it couldn't have been the work of God that caused the man to be born blind. Because when Jesus worked the work of God, the man could see. Now, I won't let that hang there a minute. Because there's a lot of religious ideas that cause this scripture to hold people in bondage. And they read it and underline this scripture to try to prove that it's God's will for some to be born blind, some to be born crippled, and some to have all the problems of life, and it's for some mysterious purpose that God is using that. No, the thief comes to steal, to kill, and to destroy. Jesus said, I'm come that you might have life. Now watch it. I must work the works of him that sent me while it is day, for the night cometh when no man shall work. As long as I'm in the world, I'm the light of the world. When he had thus spoken, he spat on the ground, and he made clay of the spittle. He anointed the eyes of the blind man with the clay, and said unto him, go wash in the pool of Siloam, which is interpreted sent. And he went his way therefore, and washed, and came seeing. Now, isn't it amazing that when Jesus worked the work of God, the man wasn't blind anymore? But people will try to tell you that the blindness was God's work. Now, it's very obvious that if after Jesus worked the work of God, the man could see, that the blindness had to be from the devil. The devil caused the man to be born blind. It was not God. It was not because of his parents' sin. It was not because of the man's sin. It was because of the enemy. He comes to steal, to kill, to destroy. Now, certainly, I can understand that there are certain things that happen to individuals that's passed on in the genes that cause things to happen to people. But you see, the devil's behind all of that. God's certainly not behind it. And see, if we'll rightly divide the word of truth here, see, 1 John 3:8, The latter part of the verse says, for this purpose the Son of God was manifested, that he might destroy the works of the devil. Well, now, that's what Jesus came to do, to destroy the work of the devil. Now, here we find him destroying the blindness when the man could see the blindness was destroyed. So that had to be the work of the devil, not the work of God, because he said, I'm going to work the works of God. And when he works the work of God, then the man can see. He's not blind anymore. So the work of God was causing the man to see. The work of the devil was the blindness. Then, of course, you always have some people that look in the 11th chapter where it said that Jesus said about Lazarus in verse 4. When he heard that, he said, this sickness is not unto death, but for the glory of God. And they try to say, well, now see, Jesus said Lazarus was sick for the glory of God. Oh, no, Jesus didn't say that at all. They read that in there. You see, if you interpret that literally, then you make Jesus a liar. He's saying the end results of this thing will bring glory to God. Now, it was the resurrection that brought the glory to God and not the sickness nor the disease. So, you see, this is a sacred cow scripture. People read it and they let it hold them in bondage. Well, if Lazarus was sick for the glory of God, then I'm probably sick for the glory of God. So some mysterious way, God is going to get some glory out of my sickness. No, the devil's going to get glory out of it. Jesus said the end results of this thing will not end in death, but will bring glory to God. You see, if you interpret that whole thing literally, you make Jesus a liar because Lazarus died. So he's talking about the end results. The end results was the resurrection. And as you read the end of this chapter, you find out that it was when the man was resurrected that God received the glory. Not when he's sick. Not when he was dead. But when he was raised from the dead.
6: 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Did you know that every born-again believer has God's ability abiding in him in the person of Jesus Christ? Yet few have ever learned to release that power. God is in you to the degree that the Word abides in you. You remember John said, in the beginning was the Word with God, the Word was God. And, you know, God's Word is still God over every situation today. Jesus said it this way, if ye abide in me and my words abide in you, ask what you will and it shall be done. The abiding Word is the ability of God. And where faith comes from is that Word that abides in you. Someone said, well, I'm just standing on the Word. You know, you can only stand on the Word that abides in you. Just because you know about it doesn't mean you can operate in it. This book will give you insight into how to release your faith in prayer. The first chapter is entitled The Ability of God. Second chapter is Prayer is a Key. 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Then the New Covenant prayer is one chapter. 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

0: Welcome to More Life Now, the radio outreach dedicated to helping you receive more of the abundant life God has given us. Today, Keith Moore is teaching from the Word of God, a message from the series, Qualifying for God's Best. Stay tuned, because at the end of this broadcast, we'll be giving you information on how you can receive a free copy of today's teaching. And now, Brother Moore.
1: Would you turn with me to the book of Isaiah this evening? Isaiah, the first chapter. In Isaiah, the first chapter, familiar verses to some are verses 18 and 19. And let's look at them. Isaiah 1, 18 and 19. Isaiah 1, 18. The Lord says, "Come now, let us reason together, says the Lord. Though your sins be as scarlet, they shall be as white as snow. Though they be red like crimson, they shall be as wool." Is that part of the gospel? Part of the good news? How many of this applies to us today? And it's not by the blood of goats and bulls, but by the blood of the Lamb. By the blood of the Lamb, though your sins be as scarlet, they shall be white as snow. Everybody accepts that and says, yeah, that's, man, that's for us. What about the next verse? Huh? Very next verse. If, now you got your sins washed away. Are you ready for something else? Got your sins washed away. And since you got your sins washed away now, if, now, go ahead, if you haven't done it already, and take something and put a big circle around that IF there. Because that means that everything he's about to tell you is conditional. Right? Doesn't happen automatically. It is conditional, based upon the conditions he's about to reveal. If you be willing and obedient, you shall eat the good of the land. But if you refuse and rebel, you shall be devoured with the sword. People don't shout as much on that. For the mouth of the Lord has spoken it. But both are completely true, aren't they? If you refuse and you rebel, you'll be consumed. You'll be destroyed. You won't eat the good of the land. You'll lose what you have. Does it cost to be rebellious? Does it cost to disobey? Oh, but let's back up. If you be willing and obedient, you'll drive wore out cars. Huh? You'll have the cheapest cars of the land. I says, "Oh, now, Brother Keith, you're talking about cars. Well, what is the good of the land?" He didn't say the good of heaven. The good of what? Good of what the land, what the earth produces. I tell you, the devil has really put a number over on the church. For centuries. Get up and sing songs, as Brother Hagin always said, embalmed with unbelief. Here I wander like a beggar in the heat and cold. Or just build me a little log cabin in the corner of Glory Land. And talk about, I don't want any of this old world's goods. Numerous songs written on the premise of, oh, I don't care for this earthly treasure. I don't care for any worldly goods. Is that in the Bible?
2: No.
1: Or did he say, if you're willing and obedient, you'll eat the good and you'll wear the good and drive the good and live in the good, enjoy the good stuff of the earth?
2: Amen.
1: Did he say it?
2: Yeah.
1: Is it here?
2: Yeah.
1: That's what we're going to camp on.
2: Right.
1: Amen. Until we really, really, really believe it.
2: Yeah.
1: Say it out loud. If you're willing,
2: if you're willing
1: and obedient,
2: and obedient,
1: you shall
2: eat
1: enjoy
2: use
1: have
2: the good
1: of the land. Now, this word good is a little bit different from how we use the word good. If you look it up, it literally means the fat, which we would say the best, top. Because, you know, we're used to old-fashioned Sears and Roebuck catalogs that said good, better, and best. So when you say good, well, I don't know about that. No, no, this is, when he says the good of the land, he's talking about skip the good, skip the bad, best. The best. Well, after all, think about it. God made the earth and the fullness thereof. He made all the silver. He made all the gold. He gave man the understanding and wisdom to develop nice things and spin nice fabrics and make nice clothes and build nice cars and build nice houses. Did the Lord give all of that for the devil and his crowd? Are these nice things just for ungodly people? People who reject the Lord? Or did He intend, He made it, He made the earth, He made all this stuff, He gave wisdom to people to develop all this stuff. Did He intend that His people enjoy it? Did He? And is it His will that we enjoy it? How do we qualify? If you are willing and obedient, you'll eat the good of the land. I want us to say it out loud three times and apply it to yourself. If I, say it out loud, if I'm willing and obedient, I'll eat the good of the land. Now let's say it like this, because this is King James language, and I just got through explaining the definitions. So we'll say, if I'm willing and obedient, I will enjoy the best of the land. So say it out loud. Let's say it together. If I'm willing and obedient, I will enjoy the best. Just say it like that. The best. Say it again. If I'm willing and obedient, I will enjoy the best. One more time. If I am willing and obedient, I will enjoy the best.
2: Hallelujah.
1: Hallelujah. Is it Bible? Now, the best of what? Not the best of heaven. We'll enjoy that when we get there. There'll be plenty of time for that. We're not there yet. But the best of the land, the best of the earth, the best of what's around. We're going to call these services and teachings, unless the Lord says something different, qualifying for God's best. Qualifying for God's best. Because it's obvious that not everybody enjoys the best. Right? Many, many people in this country, many Christians, living below so-called poverty level. Many people in Arkansas and Missouri, living below so-called poverty level. And I know that if you're saved and your family's doing good and you love each other, that you still have a good life if you don't have a lot of stuff. I know that. And money can't buy the most important stuff. But the thing is, why can't you have both? Why can't you have it all? Is it God's will for you to have it all? Yeah. And can you just come up? As you walk with the Lord and as you go further, can you year to year just come up and come up some more? I'm talking about financially and materially. And come up and be a bigger blessing. How many of you would like the ability, and some of you may have that ability, but how many like the ability to sit here tonight and hear about the presentation? All it takes is $250,000 to pay this equipment, and you sit there at the prayer time and go, now Lord, what do you want me to do? You want me to pay half of that? Or you want me to just buy it all? What do you want me to do? And you could write that check for $250,000 and hardly miss it. Would you like that? Huh? Would it be God's will for you to be in position to do that? Well, you won't get there by wishing. You got to qualify. Right? qualify to have and operate in God's best, the best of the land, handling the best of stuff in the earth. And what's the two big qualifiers? Willingness and obedience. Now, don't just look at that and go, well, I already am. Well, are you enjoying the best of the best? Well, I don't. Well, then you must not be. Got quiet when I said that. The Bible is true. Whether it's me, whether it's you, if we don't see the results the Bible talks about, then we're not filling the conditions the Bible talks about. Sometimes because of ignorance, or sometimes because of disobedience. But whatever the case, if we're not seeing the fullness of what God told us was ours, then it's not His fault. He's not holding out or withholding from us. It's because we're not fully meeting the conditions. I know years ago, Phyllis and I hadn't been in the ministry very long, and we were just so broke. I mean, it hurt. And, you know, have you ever wanted to do something that just didn't cost hardly any money? I mean, $5, $10, and you just didn't have it. Sitting offering after offering and not have a thing to put in and just hurting. And I mean, we went that way year after year after year and then got behind. You know, when you just only got half a nostril above water to start with and then you get behind. Well, it was taking everything you could do to just maintain. How are you going to maintain plus catch up? Well, people can get in a bad way, and that's where we were. And I remember going into our little bedroom and falling across the bed one day. Nobody else was in there. And just wept before the Lord. And I said, Lord, this is not right. I know this is not your will. I know enough about the Word to know that. I mean, I'd been to Bible school. I had been in the ministry for a few years. I said, Lord, I know it's not your fault. Have mercy on me. Help me. Teach me. Show me where I'm missing it. What I don't know, teach me about. What I'm not doing, reveal it to me. Have mercy on me. And the Bible said, when you seek Him with all your heart, you'll find Him. And He heard my prayer, and it seemed like for 5 years, every day, He was teaching me something else about prosperity. And we began to come out. Didn't happen overnight. Didn't happen in a month or two, but we began to come up.
3: Amen.
1: And came up and up and up and up and up. And I believe we're going to come on way up from where we are now. But the reason I said that is because so much of what he began to show me is things I already knew, but wasn't doing.
0: And that concludes today's message by Brother Keith Moore. 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

Welcome to Taking Your Place in Christ. I'm Mark Hankins, and today I have a powerful message from the Word of God that I believe will bless you and will encourage you. My favorite scripture is, "Now thanks be unto God, who always causes us to triumph in Christ." And today is a day of triumph. Let's get right into the Word.

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1: He sees me.
2: So God does not tell us to rejoice just to make us look stupid. Come on now. There are some benefits to rejoice. The joy of the Lord is your strength. With joy you draw water from the wells of salvation. That means you start getting some salvation out while you're laughing and praising and rejoicing before the Lord. Amen? So he says, yet believing, the first thing he says you do when you believe is you rejoice with joy unspeakable and full of glory.
3: Hallelujah!
2: Wow. If you knew what's in that glory,
3: all that stuff.
2: Everything that God has is in his manifested presence. So when you rejoice with joy unspeakable and full of glory, then it says this, that you receive the end of your faith. In other words, your faith has a beginning and it has an end. You go from believing to receiving. Come on. And right while you're rejoicing, you believe you receive at the same time. And you're not trying to get it anymore. You say, it's mine. I have it now. You say, what's the benefit of having it now? Well, that's faith. Now, I believe I have received it. Now, I got it on the inside. So watch out. It's showing up on the outside. So Matthew 13:12 says it this way, to him that hath shall more be given. To him that hath not, it shall be taken away, even that which he hath. So the devil wants to keep you constantly in an atmosphere of trying to get it, struggling to get it. Someday I'm going to get it. I'm hoping I might be able to get it. Maybe next week, maybe next year, I might be ready. But the moment you see what Jesus has done for you, when he shed his blood, he has already transferred it to your account. And by faith, you say, I believe I have that right now. And the moment you get in the half department, I said, the moment you get in the half department, to him that hath, shall more be given. The moment you get into the, I got it now, right now. I believe I have received it. I have it now. Come on now. Christ hath redeemed us. He hath delivered us. He hath translated us. He hath blessed us. And the moment you get into the, woo, I'm not trying to make it happen. Jesus has already done it, and it's mine. I have it now. You know, we're still in church looking at it kind of like a chicken, you know, trying to figure out. We're looking one eye and we're looking at the other eye. You know, a chicken can't look at nothing with two eyes at the same time. And so just looking in and trying to figure it out, you know, instead of just by faith saying, I believe the word of God. Amen. If Jesus paid for it, then victory's mine. Healing's mine, blessing's mine, forgiveness is mine, redemption is mine, it's mine. Jesus paid for it. I have it now. Now. Right now. Right now. Whoa, glory to God. Hallelujah. Woo. Amen. Once you get it now, you get it on the inside, and then it show up maybe 3 months later and somebody say, when did you get that? You say, I got that on Monday night while I was rejoicing. I knew when I got it right on the inside. That's when I got it. I got it on Monday night. It's mine now. That's when I got it. So it's got to show up. Hallelujah. Woo! Glory to God. Glory to God. He hath redeemed us. God's already done everything he's going to do about it. I said God's already done everything he's going to do about it. Jesus arose from the dead and he went and sat down. He didn't sit down because he was tired. He sat down because he is finished. Hallelujah. He sat down because it's already been paid for. Come on now. The enemy's already been defeated. and the victory is already yours. Hallelujah. Can you say ha ha ha? Sometimes that's just the most appropriate thing you can do. And the devil will tell you, you must be out of your mind, rejoicing and laughing, going through the things you're going through. You say, thank you for that confirmation, devil. I must be right on track. Hallelujah. Since you're trying to harass me, there must be something good happening while I'm doing this. You'd leave me alone. Hallelujah. Amen. That's the most appropriate thing you can do is just laugh. Ha, ha, ha, ha. Ha, ha, ha, ha. Ha, ha, ha. Just laugh. That something good is happening. Something good. God's goodness is bigger than the devil's badness. And I believe in God. God's on my side. God's working on my case. Hallelujah. Ha, ha, ha, ha. Ha, ha, ha, ha. Come on now, this is your support group. Come on, I came to my Rejoicing Anonymous meeting here. I said, I came to my rejoicing. So we can all, you know we are going through the same situation here. Amen. Hallelujah. Woo! There ain't no special devils. All devils have been defeated. So you couldn't have any special problems. All the problems have already been taken care of by Jesus Christ. Can you say amen?
1: Amen.
2: Amen.
1: Amen.
2: Ha ha ha. Ha ha ha ha. So God will have you laughing at the most unusual times.
3: Yes.
2: You got any examples? Sure, the book of Job. Job said, at destruction and famine, I will laugh. Is that in your Bible?
3: Yes.
2: So apparently, in the middle of his adversity, Job went, ha, ha, ha, ha.
3: Yes.
2: Why is he laughing? Job 19 tells you why he's laughing. He said, because I know my Redeemer liveth. I know my Redeemer liveth. In other words, you've got some inside information. I know some things that other people may not know, so they can't laugh, but I know. I don't hope so, not maybe so. I'm not sure, wondering if it could happen. I know.
3: Glory.
2: One translation says, I have gone through the process of persuasion, and I've come to the settled conclusion. I know my Redeemer liveth. And if he is alive, then he's taking care of business. What is his business? His business is redeeming my life. That he forgives all of my iniquities. He heals all of my diseases. He redeems my life from destruction. And he crowns me with loving kindness and tender mercies. As far as the east is from the west, so far has he removed our transgressions from us. I know my Redeemer lives. I know my Redeemer lives. I hope so. I know Jesus is alive. Amen. And he's not just alive. He's not just barely alive. He didn't just barely come up from the grave. He is really alive. You say, how alive is he? He is so alive that when he was raised from the dead, he said, all power in heaven and in earth is given unto me. Come on now. Then he delegated that authority to the church and he said, you have power. I said, you have power. I give you power to tread on serpents and scorpions and over all the power of the enemy, and nothing shall by any means hurt you. Nothing will hurt you. Nothing is going to work on you. Nothing, no weapon formed against you shall prosper. Nothing is going to work on you. You want to say, no weapon.

0: You can sit back down. Ha, ha, ha, ha. So he says, count it all joy. You cannot count it all joy. Come on, you have to be a little weird if you're counting it all joy. When you're faced with what? Different kinds of adversity and pressure and trials coming against you. He says, count it all joy.
1: Joy, joy.
0: There must be a secret power there.
1: Yes. Amen.
0: Well, you say, why? Because literally, you cannot control everybody. And you can't control everything. Because we live in a world where Satan is the god of this world. He's not the god of your world, he's the god of this world. Right? But you can't control everything. You can't control everybody. And I was very frustrated one time, and the Lord simply said to me, he said, you can't control everybody. He said, but I would appreciate it if you would control yourself. I thought, well, that's interesting. I'm frustrated trying to control everybody else, and the one person I can control is out of control. Are y'all still here? How many of you had the one person you can control get out of control? Come on, my mouth was getting out of control. My thoughts were getting out of control. My attitudes were getting out of control. So I said, let's get old Buster Boy here right now under control here. And I'm going to count it all joy right now while I'm facing adversity, because I can't control everything. But I can control myself right now. So I'm going to count it all joy. So I just do this. I go, one joy, two joy, three joy. How can you do that? He says in James, knowing this, you can't get happy unless you know something. So I know something right now. I know that the trying of my faith is working patience right now. That means I'm not going to give up. I'm not going to quit. I've got the fruit of the Spirit, long suffering and patience. That means I can outlast the devil. The devil is a quitter. He's going to have to give up because I'm not going to give up.
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0: This is the Phyllis Schlafly Report, presenting a daily conservative pro-family perspective since 1983 and continuing the legacy of Phyllis Schlafly. 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
1: This year marks the 20th anniversary of Al Gore's infamous global warming documentary, An Inconvenient Truth, a film that earned an Oscar, $25 million at the box office, and a standing ovation at Sundance. It reshaped how universities, Hollywood, and governments talked about climate change for a generation. To challenge its claims was, for a time, one of the worst cultural heresies one could commit. Well, Gore recently appeared at an anniversary ceremony for the film and said it is even more relevant today than when it first came out. Despite the ambiguous language change from global warming to climate change, Gore says his core claims remain unchanged, that climate change is happening, that it is human-caused, and that it presents an existential threat requiring immediate and

0: drastic action. Well, that's quite a long time to insist mass hysteria must continue. Well, the biggest problem for Gore's famous film, however, is the data, which have not been very cooperative.
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2: 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So if you are watching online, that's great. But to send us a card, we're at Pelly Road Christian Fellowship, 3800 Pelly Road, P-E-L-L-E-Y, 3800 Pelly Road, Rockford, Illinois, 61102. And we'd be glad to hear from you. We just need to know if we're doing what you need. Also, we need to know whether people are going to eat food on Wednesday night or not. If we don't have very many, we can't do much, so let us know. Anyway, we're in Ephesians 2, and you're welcome to comment on anything that we're talking about. But this is talking about really what I would call the gospel. And you say, well, I've heard that before. Well, the point is, take notes so you can teach somebody else. That's the point. You can have a Bible study in your home or wherever, and we'd be glad to have you do that. But if you want me to teach you a different book, I will. Okay. We're going to look at this. We're going to start to chapter 2, and this really talks about God and talks about the church today and all that kind of thing. And so we need to know we're in what is called the church age. Yes. It started when Jesus went up into heaven after he died on the cross and shed his blood. He told the disciples to wait before they would teach anything until the Holy Spirit came. And so we have to understand that the Holy Spirit is very important to us. And the Holy Spirit is the teacher. He's the one on the earth today. He's the one inside of us as believers. But he also is the one that teaches us the things of God and carries messages from God to us when necessary. So we need to understand that. Back in the Old Testament times, they didn't have churches. They had temples. They had the temples, mainly a temple in Jerusalem, and it was primarily Jews. But with the church, God started a whole different thing, and he told Paul to go to the Gentiles, and he's the one that wrote this. Because even though he never went to Ephesus, he sent people there that he taught who would teach the people there. And so that's what Paul wrote this book to the Ephesians. He wrote this to that church, and that was important. So, chapter 2 of Ephesians and verse 1. These are all very definite things that God has done for his church. And he said, "And you has he made alive, who were dead in trespasses and sins." But he said very simply that we were all sinners. Now, it didn't start out that way. If you read the Bible, you find out that the first man, Adam, that God created, was not a sinner. He followed God. He did a lot of good things. But there came a point when he left God, left the garden, and went his own way and did his own thing. In other words, he sinned because he ate of the tree that God said not to eat of. And anytime God tells us to do something and we defile that and we do it, that's sin. And we all were sinners after him, because he was the original person, and sin came through him, came from Satan, through him, and to us. So we were sinners, we were born sinners. So Ephesians tells us a lot of information that's kind of interesting. He tells us that Jesus came, died on the cross and took our place, and was raised by what is called resurrection power. He was raised from the dead. Resurrection power is the same power that makes us a child of God, because we were dead in trespasses and sins and have been made alive in Christ. We need to understand that. If Christ hadn't died on the cross and took our place, we could have never been believers in the Lord. And so he made us alive in Christ. It takes resurrection power to do that. The same power that raised Jesus from the dead brings you into the family of God. So, a man is dangerous if he just uses his own physical strength or mind or even atomic power or anything else that's going on. But God will release today in the life of one who will turn to the Lord Jesus Christ. Now, one thing Ephesians is going to show us, that the only way you come to God the Father is through the Son, the Lord Jesus Christ. We have people that want to become believers. We have them pray to the Son so that we can come through him to the Father and so forth. And but God will release today the life of one who will turn to the Lord Jesus Christ. Now, we see that here in Ephesians, particularly in chapter 1, people coming to Christ. So, he will lift that person out of spiritual death into spiritual life. But God has to do it, and so we have to accept him as our Savior and Lord. And when we do that, we are lifted out of spiritual death into spiritual life. So this power will be exhibited by the church, because the church is the body of Christ in the world. We're supposed to be teaching the world about Jesus. The tabernacle and the temple in the Old Testament, kind of interesting, they were basically made of living trees of something called acacia wood. They were cut into boards, and they were dead boards, we would call it, and they made a temple out of it. And that's what God does to us. We're dead in sin, but God makes us alive. In order to form the church, God takes dead material, that's us, and makes it into a living place, a living temple, a living church, whatever you want to call it. And the church is a dwelling place for the person of the Holy Spirit.
3: It's like when you receive Christ, your spirit is resurrected.
2: Yes, exactly. Don't hesitate to ask questions if you have them now, because you need to. We're going to look at some scriptures. Look at Hebrews 9:25. Hebrews 9:25. Okay. Hebrews 9:25. Nor yet that he should offer himself often as the high priest entered into the holy place every year with others, with the blood of others. He would take a people's blood into the holy place once a year in the temple. Verse 26. For then must he often have suffered since the foundation of the world. But now, once in the middle of the ages, he has appeared to put away sin by the sacrifice of himself. Verse 27, it's appointed unto men once to die, also women, but after this, the judgment. So, we will, the only thing that really dies is your body. Your spirit and soul lives forever, but it'll either be with Christ in heavenly places or with Satan separated from God forever in a place of torment. So we need to understand that. The only thing that really dies is the body. So the church is God indwelling individual believers. That's what the church is. Now the church age lasts until God takes the church out, which he will. He's going to take the church out to be with him forever. And after that, the tribulation and so on. Let's look in the Old Testament, 1 Kings 8 and verse 27. 1 Kings 8 and verse 27. Find it myself. Okay. What did I say? First Kings
3: 8:27.
2: I gotta check this out here. Oh, oh yes. 1 Kings 8:27. Okay. This is Old Testament now. But God will indeed dwell on the earth. Behold, the heaven and the heavens of heavens cannot contain him, how much less this house that I have built. That's a very interesting scripture there. And let's see. I'm going to find out where I'm at here. Yeah, 8:27. Okay.
3: Well, 26 talks about David.
2: Read that out loud.
3: Now, O God of Israel, let thy word, I pray thee, be verified, which thou spake unto the servant David thy father.
2: Right.
3: But will God indeed dwell on the earth? Behold, the heaven and heaven of heavens cannot contain thee. How much less this house that I have built?
2: Correct. So the point is, the church didn't exist in the Old Testament. The church really... it was after Christ went up into heaven, and it was on the day of Pentecost after that the church began. That was over 2,000 years ago, and it'll go until God takes it out. And we have to understand that he's going to take it out and so forth, which is pretty neat when you think about it. Also, we want to look at 1 Corinthians 6.
4: Can I read this before we go?
2: What's that?
4: Can I read the commentary part?
2: Oh, yeah. Sure.
4: 27, it says, the God of Scripture is infinite. All that he has made vast as creation may be, finally has its limits. No mere building, no matter how wonderful, can be thought of as the dwelling place of God. Yet, in his grace, the Lord condescends to be viewed as having his prefigure in incarnation when the Creator became man born in a stable in Bethlehem.
2: Okay. Very good. Actually, what it's saying is that God, the temple was not God. God was in the temple.
3: Right.
2: The church is not God. The building is not God. But God's presence in the Holy Spirit today is in what is called the church. Mm-hmm. Okay, let's look at another scripture, 1 Corinthians 6.
3: Doesn't it even call us the temple of the Holy Ghost?
2: Yes. Go to 1 Corinthians 6:19. 6:19 and 20. What, know ye not that your body is the temple of the Holy Spirit? That's kind of interesting. You want to know where the temple is, you're it.
3: I just said that.
2: It says, your body is the temple of the Holy Spirit who is in you, whom ye have of God, and you are not your own, for you were bought with a price. The price was Christ's death on the cross, shedding his blood.
3: Yes.
2: Therefore glorify God in your body and in your spirit, which are God's.
3: Yes.
2: So that's very interesting. So the church is God indwelling individual believers. God does not live solely in the church. Go to Ephesians 2:13. Ephesians 2:13 says, but now in Christ Jesus, ye who were once afar off are made near by what?
3: By the blood
2: of Jesus Christ, meaning his death. He took our place. That's how we are able to come to God. Now, of course, God doesn't solely live in the church. We read that, and actually we as Gentiles, once you're saved, you are seated in the heavenlies, but you're here on the earth. Can I explain that? No, but that's what
3: it
2: says.
3: It's true.
2: Now, it's very interesting that God does things in three parts. God is three-part being. The Father, Son, and Holy Spirit. We are three-part beings. We're spirit, soul, and body. So, God does things by threes. Now, in chapter 2, he's going to do three things. He's going to show us the material for constructing his temple, and that's verses 1 through 10. That's what we're studying right now. Ephesians chapter 2, 1 through 10. Then he's going to show us the method of construction, how he does it, 11 through 18. And then the meaning of this construction of the church, which is his people, 19 to 22. And I'll show you as we get to those. So the first part starts here in verse 1 of chapter 2, goes to verse 10. Now, we want to go to verse, we talked about one. You as he made alive who were dead in trespasses and sins. So that's a tremendous statement right there. If you're a believer, you've been made alive in Christ. We were dead in trespasses and sins. Now we know that. But we need to tell people that don't know that the truth of the matter. The second verse says, in which in times past you walked according to the course of this world, that according to the prince and power of the air, the spirit that now works in the sons and daughters of disobedience. Now, what that says very simply is, sin came in the world by Satan. Satan brought sin in the world. It was transferred to Adam when he ate of the wrong tree. God told him not to. He sinned and therefore became a sinner. And he left the where he was at, the Garden of Eden. So, we are born, whether we like this or not, we're born in trespasses and sins, because we'll walk the way of the world unless somebody teaches us truth.
3: Yes.
2: Somebody has to teach us truth. And I'm not here to make anybody feel guilty. It's not my part. I didn't do very good either. It says, train up a child the way he should go, and when he is old, he'll not depart from it. Well, I didn't know the Lord when my kids were young. The oldest one was about 8 or 9, and the other one was a year earlier than that. What?
3: They're further apart than that.
2: No, they aren't.
3: Greg
2: and Andrew are about 8 or 9 years apart.
3: Yes, I said.
2: Yeah.
3: I thought you said a year or so.
2: No. So anyway, but once I got saved, nobody told me to do this, I don't think. I started a Bible study with my kids at home when I got saved. And God blessed that, because now I have two that are in the ministry today, and I got another one that goes to church. I'm not sure exactly where he's at, and I got a daughter that occasionally goes. But I've got two that pastor, because I did what God told me to do, and I didn't even know it was in the Bible, but it is. So the point is, if you have children that have grown up and even married and aren't saved, teach them the truth if they'll listen. Now, you can't teach somebody that won't listen, but you got to try. And that's what I do. God told me to do. He told me to teach some of my family down the road. Nieces and nephews and so forth. And they're all pretty much saved. There's maybe a couple or three of them that are not, but there are several that are, and that's because God said, if you have children, teach them the Word of God if they'll listen.
3: Mm-hmm.
2: Now, if they won't listen, you can't teach them. But pray for them. Even if they won't listen, you pray for them. You pray the Holy Spirit bring them to a place where they'll listen to the Word of God.
4: Pastor Derek.
2: Yeah.
4: You said that you start teaching them the Word of God. You were doing a Bible study, and you didn't even know that was in the Word of God for you to train them up like that. I think that is so awesome, because that, to me, is like that is Holy Spirit leading you, teaching you,
2: yeah.
4: And you heard. And you obeyed, and then you found out that it was in the Word of God.
2: Mm-hmm. Yeah, exactly.
4: And it happens. I love when it happens like that.
2: Yeah,
4: then it's like, wow.
2: Yeah, yeah. It totally was. And I could go on with the whole story there, but it really was quite interesting. And God wants us to concentrate first on family, then friends, fellow workers, etc. They need to hear this, what we're learning, we've done this before, but it's good to go over it again so that we know what to teach somebody.
3: Yes.
2: Now, here Satan is called the prince of power of the air. That's in verse 2.
3: Mm-hmm.
2: That's talking about Satan. The spirit that now works in the sons or daughters, I added, of disobedience. But just because I had a nephew, I think he is. God told me to. I witnessed to him several times over the years. He's about 50 now. God told me a couple months ago to call him up and talk to him about the Lord. I said, "Lord, I did that already." He said, "Do it again." So I did it. Now he's starting going to church, and I think it's a possibility he has accepted the Lord. So you don't give up as long as you're alive and breathing. You have to understand that.
3: Yes.
2: Okay. So, we are born, we walk in the way of the world, and so forth. The devil takes this dead material, and he energizes us to do some of his stuff. Satan can even perform what looks to be, and maybe even is sometimes, miracles. In other words, false religions sometimes can do miracles. I can't explain all of that. I'm just saying it happens. But you have to, so you can't even let miracles influence everything you do. Because lost people can sometimes pray for the sick and they get well or whatever. Okay. All right, let's look at verse 3 here in chapter 2. Among whom we all, it says we all, didn't say some of us, said we all had our manner of life in times past in the lust of our flesh, fulfilling the desire of the flesh and of the mind, and were by nature the children of wrath, even as others. In other words, we were lost at the beginning of our life. When we come out of the womb, we come out of the womb lost. A baby is lost that comes out of the womb. So, we need to understand that. And it says that more than one place in the Bible. So we need to know God means what he says and says what he means. Now look at Romans 5:12. Romans chapter 5 and verse 12. It says, wherefore, as by one man, and that was Adam, sin entered into the world, and death by sin, so death passed upon all men and women, for all have sinned. I don't care who it is, they have sinned in some way or another. It's called the fallen nature, and so forth. Adam died spiritually the day he disbelieved. His spirit, the spirit part of us is the part that reaches out to God. And we need to understand that. Well, Adam died spiritually the day he disbelieved. In his case, we don't, it's not that way with us. We're born lost. He wasn't. But he became lost because he disobeyed God. He wasn't looking to God for his life or anything else down the road. So that's the position of the natural man and woman today. Adam was separated from God. Spiritual death is a separation from God. He passed this to his family. In other words, his family were born sinners, even though he came back to God. That's a little different ballgame than he was the first man on the earth, so it's a little different with him. So, only the convicting work of the Holy Spirit with somebody's conscience can any person in the world today come to Jesus Christ as Savior and Lord. The Lord Jesus will send the Comforter to them who believe. That's what he did to me, but I was 30 when it happened. And I grew up in church, but they didn't teach in that church that you had to accept Christ. I know I've said this before, but some people think they're Christians that are not Christians. Because they were told, as I was, you just join the church and you're going to be okay. That is not true. You have to join Christ. Let's look up John 16:8. John 16, 8. Hallelujah. John 16, 8. And when he is come, this is the Holy Spirit, he will reprove the world of sin and of righteousness and of judgment. Of sin, because they believe not on me. Of righteousness, because I go to the Father. This is Jesus speaking. And you see me no more. Of judgment, because the prince of this world is judged, and that is Satan himself. So, before salvation, we were dead in trespasses and sins, and energized by Satan, every single one of us. Now, people need to understand that. Some people say, well, I never sinned. Well, God said you did, so you did. Okay, before salvation, we were dead in trespasses and sins, and energized by Satan. Now, that's, even though you might have done some good things, you might have grew up and started a business, but it was Satan that was energizing you to do that. But it also, when we turn to Christ, we can start a business and be energized by the Lord. Are you listening? Before salvation, every man and woman walked around the world spiritually lost. We were walking according to the prince and power of the air, the spirit that energizes the son of disobedience, that is Satan. He takes them, folks, and leads them around. Go to James 4, 1. That's the New Testament. Right after Hebrews, you have James. You want to go to chapter 4, verse 1. You need to read the whole Bible, not just part of it. Here it says, from where come wars and fightings among you? Come they not here even of your lust that war in your members? That's what it's talking about there, is the fact that we are lost. Verse 3, you ask and receive not, because you ask amiss, that you may consume it in your lust. Verse 4, ye adulterers and adulteresses, know ye not that the friendship of the world is of enmity, or doesn't work with God? Wherefore, whosoever therefore will be a friend of the world is an enemy of God. Well, that is quite a statement. Then you have to believe what it says, and that's James 4, verse 4. It says very simply, whoever therefore will be a friend of the world is an enemy of God. So we all, at one time or another, were enemies of God. Look at 1 John 2, 6. Or maybe 15, not 4. 1 John 2, and I don't know if it's 15 or 7. Okay, 15 through 17. Now, here it is. Love not the world, neither the things that are in the world. If any man love the world, the love of the Father is not in him. For all that is in the world, the lust of the flesh, the lust of the eyes, and the pride of life, is not of the Father, but is of the world. The world passes away in the lust of it, but he that does the will of God, what's it say? He that does the will of God, what? Verse 17? Abides forever. So, with God, I might add. So we don't want to love the world. We live in the world. We have to abide in the world, but we're not to love the world.
4: why we test the spirits, correct?
2: That's so why we what?
4: That's why we test the spirits. The Lord tells us to test the spirits.
2: Yes, absolutely. We can't love the world like the prodigal son did. Now, he's a good example of somebody loving the world. He took his what his father gave him, and he took off, and he just blew the whole thing on whatever, drinking, women, whatever. And so he loved the world. But even if you love the world when you're born, you still have the opportunity, because Christ died on the cross. Everybody has an opportunity to come to the Lord. They don't, but they can. So, the ones that have just done everything the world wanted them to do, they're in big trouble when the body dies. Look at 2 Peter 2, verse 15. Who have forsaken the right way and are gone astray, following the way of Balaam, the son of Beor, who loved the wages of unrighteousness. He was really, this guy, Balaam, was guided by the devil. In verse 16, but was rebuked for his iniquity, the dumb man speaking with a man's voice forbade the madness of the prophet. So, in that case, the donkey was wiser than the guy. But anyway, Paul put himself in this picture. And this is the interesting thing. Now, the Apostle Paul wrote the book of Ephesians.
3: So he was at 1 Peter?
2: 2 Peter.
3: Oh, okay.
2: Is that what I read?
3: Yeah, you did.
2: I read 1 Peter?
3: No, I misunderstood.
2: Oh, I thought that was 1 Peter. 2 Peter.
3: Yes, I'm sorry.
2: 2 Peter 2, 15 and 16.
3: Yeah.
2: So the interesting thing about Ephesians, Paul wrote that book. And Paul put himself in this picture as everybody else. Their lifestyle was prompted and motivated now by God. But before, Paul killed Christians, killed Jews that loved Jesus, took their stuff and sold it, kept 10% of it. He was bad news. In fact, Paul said, I was the worst sinner that ever lived. Well, he's the one that's writing this because he has experienced, as we all do, both sides of the issue. And he said, I was the worst Christian that ever lived. Some Christians...
3: Sinner.
2: Yeah, the worst sinner is not Christian. He was the worst sinner that ever lived because of what he did. Yet God saved him. So anybody can be saved. But they have to come the way the Bible says. That's why we need to tell people about the way to the Father is through Christ. Some Christians include everything in the world, but leave Christ out of it. And that's not right. God has already revealed to us our future as well as our past and present. In other words, God has a plan for mankind. And he tells us what the plan is in the Bible. And every once in a while we run into it, and I teach that. But you need to understand that. Okay, let's go to verse 4 of chapter 2. It says, but God, who is rich in mercy, for his great love with which he loved us, he loved you even while you were a sinner, but he couldn't bless you when you're lost. But he does love us. verse 5. Even when we were dead in sins, he has made us alive together with Christ. By grace are you saved. Now there's that word grace. Grace means a gift. Salvation, being a Christian, is a gift of God. You are saved by grace. You're not saved by being good. You're not. None of us were good in God's sight. We were saved by grace. That's very important to understand. But God does have something for us to do that we can do for Him. But salvation is not one of them. That's a gift. You can receive it by asking for it. Verse 6. And has raised us up together and made us sit together in heavenly places in Christ. Once you become a Christian, you live in two places. You live in heaven, seated with Christ, and you live on the earth until your body dies. That's so Christians, actually, true Christians, live in two places. You need to understand that. Okay. Now, there's another kind of interesting, well, there's a lot of interesting stuff here. It's a spiritual change from being lost to being Christ, to being a Christian. It's a spiritual change. Your spirit is dead if you don't receive Christ and will not go to be with the Lord. But if your spirit is brought to life when you receive Christ, that's a done deal. And listen to this, it will never change. It will never change. In other words, you can't lose your salvation. But there are a lot of people claim to be Christians that are not. They even go to church sometimes. Mankind is a complete failure in himself. He can't save himself. Only God can do it. You can't be good enough to deserve heaven. You only go to heaven through Christ. That's why you have to accept Jesus as your Savior and Lord. He saves us by His grace. Now this is important. You have to understand that salvation is a gift. The only thing you can do is receive it and take it to yourself. And He saves us by His grace. We were dead in trespasses and sins, completely incapable of saving ourselves, the Bible says. By grace you are saved through faith, that not of yourself. It is a gift of God, not of works, lest any man or woman should boast. God saves us by His grace.
3: Yes.
2: Now, but we serve Him in faith. We serve Him in faith by believing what He says, and we serve Him. But salvation is a complete gift. You receive it through Christ. That is very important to understand. You can't earn it. You can't be good enough for it, or any of that kind of thing.
3: It says here, Jerry, that grace is twofold. It's a gift and it's a force.
2: Yes.
3: As well as a gift.
2: Yeah, it's power. It's
3: yes.
2: A
3: force.
2: It's a force. It's something God offers to everybody, but not everybody receives it. Because a lot of them don't even know it exists.
3: It's like undeserved, or like they say, unmerited favor, his kindness toward us.
2: Yeah, that's why we're important. But some people almost is not going to hear from about Christ except from you. You have to understand that. Don't just think, well, they'll eventually come to the Lord. Not particularly. There's going to be more people not saved than are saved. God is a whole lot of things. God is love. God is light. God is righteous. God is holy. And God is good. He's all of that. We're not. But we can receive those things as a gift through Jesus Christ, who shed his blood, his life for us. Because sin had to be paid for. The wages of sin is death. People die because of sin. Even Christians die, and their body does. So God had to provide salvation, and he and the Lord Jesus Christ paid the penalty. And that's the interesting thing, because the Bible says, and I don't have the verse right off hand, the Father was in Christ when he died on the cross. You hear what I just said? The Father was in Christ when he died on the cross. So the God the Father died for you also. Very interesting. We'll find that scripture. I didn't write it down. But it is true.
3: But I thought he couldn't look at the... That God couldn't look upon the sin when Christ had the sin of everyone upon him.
2: Well, but that's just what the Bible says. I'm just telling you what the Bible says.
3: God
2: was in Christ. Yes. The Father was in Christ.
3: And he
2: when
3: said,
2: he died.
3: Father, why have you forsaken me?
2: But I'll find that verse. I'll have to. For some reason, I didn't write it down. Now, Christians can grieve the Spirit,
3: yes.
2: But they can't quench the Spirit.
3: Well,
2: lost people can quench the Spirit all the time. Christians grieve the Spirit. But you can come back into fellowship with God. You didn't lose your salvation, but you have to confess that to the Lord. That's 1 John 1. Well, let's look
3: Jerry,
2: up...
3: It says quench not the Spirit.
2: Let's
3: you
2: look
3: know
2: up,
3: in the Bible it says quench not the Spirit.
2: Well, it says don't do it, but you can. 1 John 1, 7.
3: 1 John
2: 1,
3: 7?
2: Yeah. See what that says. Okay, it says, but if we walk in the light as he is in the light, we have fellowship one with another, and the blood of Jesus Christ, his Son, cleanses us from all sin. If we say, verse 8, if we say we have no sin, we deceive ourselves, and the truth is not in us. Now that's where 1 John 1, 9 comes in, very important. If we confess our sins, this is we need to do that before when we accept Christ. But afterwards, we still sin occasionally. So we need to confess our sins because he is just and faithful to forgive us our sins and cleanse us from all unrighteousness. That's 1 John 1, 9. That's one of the most important scriptures in the Bible. Need to mark that. 1 John 1, 9. So God is rich in mercy and grace. It's God's universe. He's doing things his way. He makes the rules. We have to come in his way. We can't come in our way. We got to come in his way. Okay. Verse 7. That in the ages to come, he might show the exceeding riches of his grace in his kindness toward us, that's believers, through Christ Jesus. Now, it's only through the grace and kindness of God that we're saved and brought here. we will join the angelic host in singing praises to God because he saves us. It's amazing grace that he saved a wretch like me. That's a fact. I could go into a whole list of stuff I did wrong before I was saved. And I was only saved because I heard the word of God, and God sent me to a church here in Rockford that told me how to get saved. The first church I was in until I was 16 years old just said, join the church, you're okay. Not true. But verse 7 says, God wants to show you exceeding riches to us of his because it was a gift. And that's what we need to understand. We can't run around boasting, I'm a Christian because I'm so wonderful. No, we just took the gift God gave us. Okay? Verses 8 and 9. These are the great verses that add up to this section on the believer's past, present, and future. Very important. Verses 8 and 9. For by grace you are saved. There it is, by grace. It's a gift. You are saved through faith. You believe that not of yourselves, it is a gift of God. It says so there, just so plain. Don't ever run around saying, I'm a Christian, I'm just so wonderful. No, we took the gift God offered us. Verse 9 says, not of works, lest any man or woman should boast. It's nothing we did. Other than accept what Christ did. We are banking on what he did for our salvation, not what we did. We haven't got anything to boast about. These are the verses there for the section I told you. We were dead in trespasses and sins. God saved us by his grace. He raised us to heavenly places in Christ Jesus, and we will someday be in heaven displaying the grace of God. Now, if somebody just sins all the time and claims to be a Christian, they're probably not. Unless they come to the place where they confess that sin. 1 John 1:9, we looked at that. Then God takes what they say and they remain a Christian. But they're not going to do what he wants them to do until they quit sinning to a great extent. In other words, an alcoholic, if there is such a thing, as an alcoholic Christian, They're not going to serve God while they're drinking. That's the point. So God saved us by his grace, raised us to heavenly places. This is a favor bestowed on the unworthy and undeserving people because they took, if you want to put it this way, what God did for themselves. What saves us. Salvation rests upon the grace of God, not upon your faithfulness. That will follow. Look up Philippians 1:6.

0: Philippians, what did I say? 1:6. Okay, Philippians 1:6.
1: Right after.
0: Being confident of this very thing, that he who begun a good work in you will perform it until the day of Jesus Christ. That's talking about his coming. Until the day of Jesus Christ. So if you are a child of God, you may wander away from him, but he will always make a way back for you, because it's by his grace

0: You have a finished salvation. Once you have it, you have it. Now, if you spend the rest of your life in sin, you're probably not saved. That's just the way it is. It isn't that you hope for salvation, you try salvation, you receive it as a gift. Like at Christmas, they give you a gift under the tree, it's got your name on it, it's yours, all you have to do is open it. That's the way it works. And so salvation by grace means it's also a faith. You have to have faith in it. Yes. It is a gift of God. God will give faith to all who gives heed to the message of the gospel. 2 Corinthians 3:14. 2 Corinthians 3:14. But their minds were blinded, for until this day remained the same veil taken away. And you read that, it doesn't seem like that's right.
1: No, it isn't.
2: 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Dear Heavenly Father, I'm a sinner and lost, but I believe that the Lord Jesus Christ died on the cross for me, and that he rose from the dead on the third day, and right now I receive the Lord Jesus Christ as my personal Savior and Lord. Thank you, Lord, for saving me. Our phone number is 962-1477. That's 962-1477. 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
3: Hi, I'm Todd Nettleton, and this is the Voice of the Martyrs Radio. 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When Oshana's sons tried to address the situation, they were overpowered and beaten. Several church members were also injured. Oshana, her family, and a fellow evangelist were arrested. Though a judge granted bail and affirmed their right to meet at home, the five still face criminal charges. Some villagers confessed they had been tricked by Buddhist leaders who fabricated the claims. Pray for a favorable outcome in court and for God's favor with the surrounding community.
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5: There's a Muslim in aisle 9 at Walmart. 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Not true, because if Zechariah can do it, anybody can.
6: Cast yourself in.
5: Zechariah, an Arab believer, had ridden his bike 2 hours to get some training to reach his Muslim neighbors. After the session, Mason, a Frontiers worker, offered Zechariah an audio file of Luke 6, the passage about loving your enemies. Mason said, "Put this on your phone and share it." "I can't afford a smartphone," Zechariah said. So Mason gave him a printed copy to read to his Muslim neighbors. "Can't read," said Zechariah. Still, he took a copy. 2 weeks later at the next training, Zechariah shared what he did with one copy of Luke 6. He made 150 copies, stood at the center of his Muslim village market, and handed them out. Many returned saying, "Thank you for sharing. Please get us more of these teachings." Reaching Muslims isn't hard. You just need a willing heart. If that's you, we can help. FrontiersUSA.org.
7: Hi, I'm Pastor Keith Manley with today's reflection of grace. Do you need hope today, friend? Isaiah 40:31, God promises us, "But those who hope in the Lord will renew their strength." 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It's confident trust in the promises of God. No matter how hard life gets, you can have hope because He is faithful. Hope is a powerful force that sustains us through the trials of life. When the storms rage and our strength wanes, hope anchors our soul and it keeps us moving.
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9: But with these prophecies, we have Genesis 6, which also provides us with some pieces of the puzzle. These chapters will tell us the condition into which the world would be

0: just before the door of the ark closes.
1: King Solomon said that there is nothing new under the sun, and the condition of man's heart, if not renewed by God's grace, will never change. And even though societies and politics and hairdos change, man's heart will not, left to its own. Remember, there was only one man called righteous, and seven of his family members who voluntarily entered into the ark with Noah. How sad that all the animals entered in, two by two, even in order, lining up because there was an instinctive call to heed the voice of God. Not so with men. Many were scoffers instead. But the passage is not all dark. Many men did stand out in the crowd. We have men such as Enoch, Methuselah, and we see how they walked with God in the midst of a difficult and bad world, something that we believers are called to do today. Noah had the strength of the Spirit, which gave him the courage and the wisdom to walk out of the world and into the ark. So let us, the believer, find the closest door of the ark and run into our sanctuary whenever the world floods our minds with what is not of God. Welcome to Shalom Ariel, and welcome to our continuing study in the book of Genesis with Messianic leader Jacques Isaac Gavizon. Be blessed as you listen in, and Shalom.
0: Shabbat Shalom. So let's open up our scriptures to Genesis 6. Are you ready to meet the giants, the Nephilims, right? Don't be scared. It's okay. Everything is good. By the way, going to Genesis 6, so many things are happening in the first five chapters of Genesis. All began with the creation of the heaven and the earth and that of angels in the first verse, if you remember. Then in between the first verse and the second verse, you have the fall of many of these angels. One third of them, we're told in Revelation 12. Then in the first and second chapter of the book, God fixes up all the broken pieces while creating someone new, man. But it doesn't take long before man falls. This is in the next chapter. Right away, God protects him and reestablishes him. But again, he falls. And the chapter after, Genesis 4, Cain kills Abel. However, God comes back in the next chapter 5. He again reestablishes humankind through the creation of a new promise line through Seth, through whom the Messiah was to come. Now, the history of the world until then consisted of going from falling to being rescued, from sin to redemption, over and over again. In fact, this has been our history since then. This cycle of sin to redemption is what characterizes our past. Man falls, God comes to the rescue. Man goes to war, man mishandles the environment, man mistreats his neighbors, but God, in his persistent and eternal grace, is present all along, acting as the restrainer. I do not believe we would have gotten so far in time if it wasn't for his constant preventive actions in history. But what we will learn today in Genesis 6 is that there's a limit. God, in his infinite wisdom, drew a line he himself cannot cross. Because on the other side of this line, there's darkness and utter evil. So much so that his holiness is not brought there, cannot be brought there. But as far as man is concerned, man is able to cross this line and stay there and be even comfortable at times. He does it here in Genesis 6. And in the scriptures repeatedly tell us that he's about to do it again. What happens when he crosses this red line? This is the subject of our chapter today. In this chapter begins the account of the judgment of the flood, its reasons and its devastations. Because sin reaches its peak, God flooded the whole earth for over a year, so that nothing living escaped it. This is what happens after one crosses the last frontier of sin. God removes himself, judgment comes. The story is about Noah's Ark, but let us not think of this story as a child's tale or as an outdated story. This story is real, and it's very much prophecy. It is a warning. And if there's ever a time in history when the events of this chapter speak so clearly and loudly, it's today. Jude, Peter, and Yeshua himself drew from the circumstances of this time to speak about ours today. Our Messiah prophesied that it was then, as it was then, so it is now, or so it would be. He says in Matthew 24, he says, "For as in the days before the flood, they were eating and drinking, marrying and giving in marriage, until the day that Noah entered the ark, so also will the coming of the Son of Man be." As unprepared and oblivious to the signs of the times, the people were, so are they today, try to tell someone that it's the end of the world, that the end of the world is coming. They won't believe you. And as we have seen how his coming is so imminent, we have seen how the world powers today are exactly as they were prophesied thousands of years ago before the end of our age. The king of the north, do you remember? Russia and its allies. The king of the south, Egypt, with all the other Arab countries. The king of the east, the Asian countries led by China. And the willful king, Europe, as it is today, with one army, one currency, all was said before. And Israel back to her land. Did you know that all these countries altogether begin to experience changes that led them to be as they are today at the same time as Israel came to be a country, right? As Jesus says, when you see the fig tree giving leaves, you know I'm at the door. Keeping with Jesus' example, today the ark is finished and the door is about to be closed. Now we are there waiting for the trumpet sound, for the rapture of the church, which will begin, of course, the last 7 years of our age. But with these prophecies, we have Genesis 6, which also provides us with some pieces of the puzzle. These chapters will tell us the condition into which the world would be just before the door of the ark closes. But this passage is not all dark, by the way. Many men stood out of the crowd. Okay, this is what we have to concentrate on. Enoch, Methuselah, we have seen how they walked with God in the midst of a difficult and very, very wicked world. This stands our example to follow, and today we will meet another one. A very, very special individual, Noah. Noah who walked in the midst of the giant, but you know what? He wasn't scared. I don't think he was scared because he walked along with God. We have a lot to learn from this man. So it is my prayer that these things at the end will give us a sense of empressment to go and to share the gospel because Jesus is coming soon. Now let us begin our adventure into Genesis 6. It begins with what must be the most mysterious passage in the Torah. And also one of the most well-known and of the most popular passage in the Bible. Verses 1 to 5 open us a window for us that is to the demonic world. There's no much that the Bible says about demons, but enough for us to have a pretty good idea of who they are and what they do and where they're heading to. In some circles, these verses are so popular that Genesis 6 has come down to us as one which speaks of demons only. But the story of demons is only less than 15% of the chapter. What's next is much more precious. So while we need and must know about these beings, it is clear that the Bible does not want us to be fixated on demons. But we need to know about them. So let us read verses 1 to 5, chapter 6. It says, now it came to pass when men began to multiply on the face of the earth and daughters were born to them, that the sons of God saw the daughters of men, that they were beautiful. And they took wives for themselves and all whom they chose. And the Lord said, my spirit shall not strive with men forever, for he is indeed flesh. Yet his days shall be 120 years. There were the Lephinims on the earth in those days, and also afterwards, when the sons of God came in to the daughters of men, and they bore children to them. Those were the mighty men who were of old, men of renown. Then the Lord saw that the wickedness of man was great in the earth, and that every intent of the thoughts of his heart was only evil continually. Who are the sons of God? In verse 2. And who are the giants or the Nephilims? And who are these men of renown in verse 4? In fact, there's only two verses, verses 2 and 4, that speaks about them. In the universe, we know of only three beings, man, angels, and God. These giants were not men. They were not God, so they must be angels, fallen angels. And this is what the other parts of the scriptures actually indicate to us. Especially in Job, chapter 1, verse 6, he says, now there was a day when the sons of God came to present themselves before Jehovah, and Satan also was among them. Here Satan and his hordes of demons reported to God, as they must always report to God. Why? Because they are not that independent. And if they are called sons of God, it's not that they have a father-son relationship. It simply tells us that they have been directly created by God. All those directly created by God in the scriptures would be called sons of God. For instance, if you look at the genealogy of Jesus in Luke 3, everyone is a son of someone else, except when you get to Adam, it ends with Adam, the son of God, in verse 38. He was the only man in the list created by God himself. But let me ask you a question. If these sons of God in Genesis 6 are angels, why not simply call them angels? Because the name angels depicts the function of the individual and not his nature. By nature, these were spirits. And the word angels means messengers, something that these demons were no more to God. The title angel is given to men as well. For instance, in the scriptures, men are called angels. The prophet Malachi means my angel. John the Baptist, in Matthew 11:10, he's called the angels. When he says, behold, I send my messenger, my angel before your face. And we have, of course, the angel of the Lord, who is Jesus himself. Right? We know that he is God incarnate because he himself created the angels in Hebrews chapter 1. And in this verse of Hebrews chapter 1, verse 14, it gives us a good definition of what an angel is. It says, are they not all ministering spirits sent forth to minister to those who will inherit salvation? Ministering spirits. That is, they have a ministry of serving, or serving God and man, something these demons could not do anymore. Many have given other interpretation to the title of sons of God, thinking that these are the sons of God as the believers are in the New Testament, and that they were put on earth as an attempt to reverse the evil of this world. But the context says differently. The rabbis of old understood that they were angelic beings. In the Septuagint, translate the phrase, and the angel of God. The Targum of Jonathan gives even the name of two of these demons. But what are they doing on earth? What are they doing on earth right at this moment in Genesis 6? The passage gives us a very good hint about their main intention. Notice what they came to do in verse 2. They specifically came to marry who? The daughters of men. The word also for they took wives is an expression of legal marriage. They were marrying them. So they came to marry young women. Why would they do this? This is Satan's answer to God's promise, first prophecy in Genesis 3:15.
1: Don't go away. We'll be right back with the second half of our program coming up just after this message. As we wind up for the second part of our program today, we would like to remind our listeners how blessed and privileged we feel to be part of your radio day. We pray that the messages you hear will instruct you, edify you, and encourage you to love the Lord more and follow Him into obedience in even greater ways. We are all changed by the challenges and transformed by the trials of life. And as we walk them together, we keep looking up to Him who is mighty to break down the walls of Jericho that stand before us and to hand over to us the spiritual victories in life. Yeshua has broken down the greatest barrier, the greatest wall that has separated us from God the Father. Thank you, listeners, for joining us in prayer and in financial support for this ministry. If you have it on your heart to give to this ministry, then you can by logging on to our congregation website at BethAriel.ca. And if God leads you to contribute from the treasures that God has blessed you with, for the continuation of this radio ministry. Shalom, shalom, as we begin part two of today's program.
0: When Jesus came and told them that he's the Son of God, and when he showed them his divine power, it was no big deal to them, because they are their titans already. Even the Caesars of the time, you know who they thought they were? They thought they were sons of God themselves. Satan knows how to prepare the minds of the people against the word of God.
1: While Satan does convince some that they are gods and therefore have no need of the one true God, he can also have a stronghold on our own lives, even as believers. One of the ways Satan attacks us is the way we question our salvation and begin to doubt it. If we are to think about our sin more than our salvation, which is what Satan wants, we might doubt God's goodness and his full plan for us. Let's remember the story about David. When he faced the giant Goliath, he mentioned Goliath's name 2 times, but he mentioned the name of the Lord 9 times in that very passage alone. David thought about God 4 more times than he did concerning the adversary who stood before him. Are we dwelling on our sin, or are we dwelling on the joy of the salvation that God has provided? The truth about life is this. Messiah in this life will not free us from the presence of sin, but he will free us from the power that it has over us. Satan has not changed from the time of his fall, but we can. Each day, if we live by his grace, we can be changed more and more into his glory, more and more into his image. That's the only way we could ever think that we could be like God, when his indwelling spirit fills us and transforms us into his image. But hold on, folks, because one day soon, when we will be forever transformed, we will be like him, when we will see him as he is. What a day that will be. Welcome to Shalom Ariel. Welcome to our continuing study in the book of Genesis with Messianic leader Jacques Isaac Gabizon. Be blessed as you listen in, and Shalom.
0: Which prophesies the coming of the seed of the woman, the coming of the Messiah who was to come through who, a man? No, through a woman. Not a man, but a young woman. So right in the outset, demons wanted to upset the prophecy, because this is what they want. They want to go, they do everything against the word of God. And they begin to go after the seed of the woman to corrupt it by having grotesque offspring so that Jesus, who is sinless, would not come, could not come. This is one of the first of many attempts to stop the coming of the Messiah. This really is the second attempt in Genesis. You know, when Cain killed Abel, the line of the Messiah was in danger. So God created another line in Genesis 5 through Seth. Here they struck back and went right to the woman. And one can trace back the history of the chosen people through these many attempts to stop the seed of the woman. For instance, both Sarah and Rebekah, the mothers of Israel, were in danger of being raped by strangers. But God, right away, came to the rescue to protect the ancestors of the Messiah. And so he did, all through the history of Israel. In fact, do you know that only 3 times in history we see such an increase of demonic activity? And it's all related to the coming of the Messiah. Here in Genesis 6, where the genealogical line of the seed of the woman began. So they came. Then in the gospel at the first coming of Jesus, they all came. And later we read, in the end of the tribulation, just before Jesus comes back in his second coming, they come again. While demon activities were always present in history in this scale, God allowed them only these 3 times. And verse 2 of Genesis 6 says that these demons took for themselves all young girls, the young girls that they could choose. They took wives from all whom they choose. How did it work, by the way? Where were the men at this time? Were they scared? Or were they too busy with themselves? It seems that these demons went on a rampage, taking as many young girls as they desired. And it says that they found the woman beautiful. I'm not sure that evil can really appreciate beauty. There's no loveliness in this realm except vice and evil. Here we can understand that there was an abuse and violence of God's creation. Here we can begin to understand why God was preparing the flood. And Genesis chapter 6 verse 1 brings us back to the very beginning. It is a parallel account to what happened even with the time of Cain. Cain, remember, was banished to the land of Nod, the land of nothing. There the demons have found an open door and began their rampage against the woman. When a place is empty, remember what Jesus says? There they are, eager to fill it, and they bring their friends with them. And what kind of offspring came out of this union? The name of these children, if you can call them children, is Nephilim. This is the name translated by giants in many translations. Now, remember when I first typed the word Nephilim in my computer a few years ago, my autocorrect did not allow me to put an S at the end of this word. Why? You know, I could not figure out why until I realized that this is Hebrew. It's a Hebrew word, and this Hebrew word is in plural already. You know, when a Hebrew word ends with im, it's plural. Generally plural. I was amazed, by the way, that my computer knew this. But who exactly are these Nephilims? The word Nephilim comes from the root word to fall. Fall, right? So a new race came about, a doomed one, the fallen ones. Bad beginnings. Some translation calls them the giants. Well, they were giants. The translation giant is not based on the original language, but based on the Greek word gigantes, which represents beings whom the Greeks believed to be the outcome of the union of gods and men. How did they know that? Noah told them. We have a common father. Later, the word gigantes came to Latin word titans, whom they believed to be part men and part gods. These had human characteristics, and at the same time, they had superhuman powers. It seems that Satan, through false religion and superstition, did prepare the people for the coming of the Messiah. When Jesus came and told them that he's the Son of God, and when he showed them his divine power, it was no big deal to them, because they are their titans already. Even the Caesars of the time, you know who they thought they were? They thought they were sons of God themselves. Satan knows how to prepare the minds of the people against the word of God. And we further read that these monsters became men of renown on earth. You know what the Hebrew says? Men of the name. That is, men Hashem. This is the translation. You know, it's interesting that God chooses Shem out of the three sons of Noah to be the ancestor of the Messiah. They tried to steal the name of the Messiah by pretending to be gods themselves and called themselves men of the name of Shem. But God made sure that through Shem, the name above all names came, and our Savior, Yeshua Mashiach. He is the direct son of Shem. Shem, where we get our word Semite or anti-Semite, right? It's right there. But this story, by the way, doesn't go for a long time. God cuts it short. He cut short the visit of these people, and very fast. See what he says in verse 3. My spirit shall not strive with man forever, for he is indeed flesh, for his days shall be only 120 years. Notice that God does not address the demons, right? Who did he address here? For they were, actually, he addresses man directly. My spirit shall not strive with man. He turns to man, who is ultimately responsible for accepting them in their midst. Demons are demons. They cannot force themselves into us unless we open the door to them. Some say that they had a choice, but look at the name of the line of Seth all through chapter 5. They did not accept them. So these demons were used to test the people of God, or the people there, the new creation. But the line was crossed, and God now removes what belongs to him. What? Life itself, his spirit. And this is very same thing that will happen at the end. Remember what Paul teaches just before the end. In 2 Thessalonians chapter 2, verse 7, he says, the mystery of lawlessness is already at work, even now. Only he who restrains will do so until he's taken out of the way. Who is the one who restrains? But the Spirit of God, the Spirit that God even speaks about in Genesis 6. And he says, I'm going to remove him again. Now let us go back to Matthew 24:38 one more time. And let's pay attention to what Jesus is really saying. There's something in there. He says, for as in the days before the flood, they were eating and drinking, marrying and giving in marriage until the day that Noah entered the ark. Jesus specifically speaks of marriage. Why? He says that the people will be marrying and giving in marriage as it was then. Was Jesus making allusion to the marriages of these demons? And if he does, what would be today's counterpart? What do you think it is? Let me tell you that the Spirit of God makes a direct relation between the events of Genesis 6 with those of Sodom and Gomorrah in Jude. In Jude verse 6. Again, let's read it. It says, then the angel who did not keep their proper domain, but left their own abode, he has reserved in everlasting chains under darkness for the judgment of the great day, as Sodom and Gomorrah and the cities around them, in a similar manner to these, having given themselves over to sexual immorality. Jude speaks of the sin of this fallen angel being of a similar manner as those of Sodom and Gomorrah, and as those as we have today, leading to the end of this world. What is that similar matter? Who is getting married today and at the same time in God's assessment is of sexual immorality? Let us not water down what God calls sin in the scriptures. I believe that Jesus was speaking in both cases of legal and accepted marriages, which are corrupt in nature. The institution of marriage is so precious to God. All along the Bible, as He speaks of no other types of marriages but the one He designed Himself between a man and a woman. To us, the other marriages are signs that He's coming soon. This is what it says. To us, this predicts an imminent end and a fast one, because this is what triggered the immediate judgment before that. Because it is these things that brought God to bring a fast judgment on humanity. And the reason God gives for removing His Spirit in verse 3, it says, because He is also flesh. But what else can it be? I think it has to do with what else man thinks he is. Being flesh, he thinks he is God. That's a problem that you find in the scriptures as well. When man is deep into sin, he thinks he is God himself, like a drunkard who thinks he is invincible and thinks he can beat up anyone because he doesn't feel the pain anymore. But at the end, he is a mere man. This is the argument, you know, of Psalm 82, speaking to false teachers who are the counterpart of the modern-day Nephilims. They thought they were gods, and God comes to them and tells them, I said you are gods, and all of you are children of the Most High, but you shall die like mere men and fall like all the princes, right? These people thought they were so good, so perfect, because they were very good at what they were doing. And God comes and says, you know what, you're not really gods. Yeshua brought the same argument in the gospel against the established religious system. They accused him of being God, and he says to them, hold on a minute, I remember, isn't it you who thinks you are God? And he quotes that verse. And we noticed before how Jude makes a direct correlation between the Nephilims and the false teachers today. That's important. Modern day Nephilim, according to the Bible, are those false teachers. This was Jude's argument in verse 4. For certain men have crept in unnoticed, who long ago were marked out of this condemnation, and godly men who turned the grace of our God into lewdness and denied the only Lord God and our Lord Jesus Christ. Right? They denied the divinity of the Messiah. You heard this one, right? It's rampant.
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1: I was the youngest of 11 children. Mother was always concerned about my health, but she's the one who died young when I was only 14. Shortly after that, I passed out and doctors discovered that I had 3 kidneys, 2 on one side, so they operated to remove the single one. I'd known Cora since we were 9 years old in Sunday school, and we began dating when I was 16. We married when I was 18. The next summer, I was hauling feed in my truck when the spring broke and the truck skidded and then rolled onto a car with 5 people. I was frantic, fearing I had killed them. They were okay, but what if I had died? Where would I spend eternity? When our son was born, the same question haunted me. I'd gone to church all my life, but didn't understand that God promises eternal life only through the blood of Christ. I prayed and received Christ as Savior. We homeschooled our kids when it wasn't even legal, so they would know God's ways instead of the world's. We farmed and built barns in our Missouri farming community. Our faith was tested when a horse fell on our young daughter, but we prayed as she lay in ICU and God healed her. We've been through many catastrophes, several serious car wrecks, a fire that burned one of our barns, and even lawsuits. But God is faithful, and our children serve the Lord. I'm Mitchell Boggs, and I know that Jesus will set you free, and if the Son therefore shall make you free, ye shall be free indeed.
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3: Always be ready to defend, to declare the reasoning for our beliefs, what we believe, to give to everyone who asks you an account, a reason for the hope that is in you. Does it make any difference what you believe? Yes, it does. Warning after warning in the scripture concerning not believing the truth, but believing false doctrine. So the question comes, well, does it make a difference? Yes, it does. It matters greatly what you and I believe.
4: Many people insist there's no such thing as absolute truth. They say it's enough to have your own personal truth and believe it sincerely. Today on In Touch, the teaching ministry of Dr. Charles Stanley will see the danger in that kind of thinking as we begin a series titled, Know What You Believe.
3: Does it really matter what you believe as long as you believe something? I mean, as long as you have something to believe in, does it really make any difference what that is? Well, some people would say yes, and some people would say no. It really doesn't make any difference as long as you believe in something. Does what you believe make any difference? Well, let's see what God says in His Word, and I want you to turn, if you will, to 1 Peter chapter 3, and the title of this message is simply that. What you believe, does it matter? 1 Peter chapter 3, Peter's writing to believers who are scattered all over the world of his day, who are undergoing persecution, people who are ostracizing them and harassing them, physically abusing them, criticizing them, and it's because of their belief, what they believe in primarily. So he says to them in 1 Peter chapter 3, beginning in verse 13, he says, "And who is there to harm you if you prove zealous for what is good? But even if you should suffer for the sake of righteousness, you are blessed, and do not fear their intimidation, and do not be troubled. But sanctify Christ as Lord in your hearts, always being ready to make a defense to everyone who asks you to give an account for the hope that is in you, yet with gentleness and reverence. And keep a good conscience, so that in the thing in which you are slandered, those who revile your good behavior in Christ may be put to shame." Now, I want you to notice this 15th verse for a moment. When he says, sanctify Christ in your heart, what he means is simply this. Make the Lord Jesus Christ Lord of your life. Make Him Lord of your life. Then he says, always, not sometimes, always being ready to make a defense to everyone who asks you to give an account or reason for the hope that is in you, yet with gentleness and reverence. Now, Does it make a difference what you believe? Yes, it does. Now, think about this from two lights. Number one, just plain old human reasoning says it does make a difference what I believe. Why? Because every single facet of your life and mine is affected by what we believe. For example, your attitude toward yourself is highly influenced by what you believe about your personhood, what you believe about your abilities and your capacities and whether you're worth something or not. What you, for example, your attitude about other people. What do you believe about other people? Do you believe that they're worthy of being loved, that they're to be used? Do you believe that they're just physical beings like animals, or do you believe they're the creations of God? It's going to affect how you treat them. What you believe, for example, about your attitude towards your vocation. Do you believe that your vocation is what God would have you to do? Is this the will of God for your life, or is this just another job just to make a living? It has to do, for example, and affects your sense of excellence in life and how you carry out your responsibilities and duties. Do you believe that it's the will of God for you? Do you believe that it's best for you and everybody concerned that you put in a good day's labor, that you give your best in whatever you do? It may not be as good as someone else's, but it's your very best. Do you believe that's important? What you and I, our attitude, what we believe makes all the difference in the world. What I believe about God certainly is going to affect every single aspect of my life. So when somebody says, well, look, as long as you believe something, isn't that all that matters? No, it's not. And so the question is, does it matter what you and I believe? Plain old human reasoning says, yes. Anything that affects my decisions in life and affects every facet of my life certainly is important. It does matter what you believe. But not only just plain human reasoning, but also, for example, the warnings of the Scripture concerning false doctrine and error. And I want you to turn to several of these, and let's just look at them for a moment, because when you and I think about it, if I'm believing error, if I'm believing false doctrine, then it's certainly going to affect my life. So let's look at several passages of Scripture. Turn, if you will, first of all, to turn to 2 Peter chapter 2 for a moment. 2 Peter chapter 2, and if you'll notice in this first verse, listen to a warning. Here's several warnings that God gives us in the Word. If what we believe didn't make any difference, these warnings wouldn't be here. 2 Peter chapter 2, verse 1. Peter says, but false prophets also arose among the people, just as there will also be false teachers among you who will secretly introduce destructive heresies, even denying the Master who bought them, bringing swift destruction upon themselves, and many will follow their sensuality, and because of them the way of the truth will be maligned. And in their greed they will exploit you with false words. Their judgment from long ago is not idle, and their destruction is not asleep. Here is a warning that we have to watch out for false doctrine and for error. Turn, if you will, on back over to 2 Timothy for a moment. Back toward Hebrews in 2 Timothy. And look, if you will, a passage here. I want you to notice Paul is challenging Timothy here in verse 2 of this fourth chapter to preach the Word, be ready in season, out of season, reprove, rebuke, exhort, and with great patience and instruction. Then he says, another warning, listen to this. He says, Timothy, the time will come when they or people will not endure sound doctrine. They don't want to hear it. But wanting to have their ears tickled, they will accumulate for themselves teachers in accordance to their own desires, and will turn away their ears from the truth, and will turn aside to myths. But you be sober in all things, endure hardship, do the work of an evangelist. He says, fulfill your ministry. He says, there's going to come a time when people do not even want to know the truth. They don't want to hear the truth. And what they're going to do is they're going to find some people who will teach them exactly what they want to know. Turn to John chapter 8 for a moment. John chapter 8, and if you will look at the 24th verse, and listen to what he says in this 24th verse. Jesus is talking to the Pharisees, and they're doubting who he is and arguing with him and so forth and denying who he is. And so he says in verse 24, he said, I said therefore to you that you shall die in your sins, for unless you believe that I am he who I say I am, he says, you shall die in your sins. Does it make any difference what you believe? Jesus says, yes, it does. If you don't believe that he is who he says he is. He says a person will die in their sins, and the Bible says the wages of sin is death. The gift of God is eternal life through Jesus Christ our Lord. It is appointed unto man once to die, and after this the judgment. If a person dies in their sins, that means they die without Christ and are absolutely hopelessly and helplessly lost. Does it make any difference what you believe? Yes, it does. Warning after warning in the Scripture concerning not believing the truth but believing false doctrine. And it's interesting that Paul warns again, and Peter warns here, both of them warn again and again and again about listening to things that are not true and listening to those who are teaching things that are not true. So the question comes, well, does it make a difference? Yes, it does. It matters greatly what you and I believe, which simply leads me to say, secondly, this. Not only it does matter, but you and I should develop a belief system that we can live by and that we can die by. Now, listen to what he says again in 1 Peter, again, as we notice in this third chapter, in the 15th verse. He says, sanctify Christ, that is, set Christ apart as Lord in your life, always being ready to make a defense to everyone who asks you to give an account for the hope that is in you. He says, do it now with gentleness and reverence, not haughtily, not pridefully, not crudely, not in some ugly fashion. He says, but with reverence and gentleness. Now, I want you to look at that verse for a moment. He says that you and I should have a belief and a belief system that is such that, notice what he says now, that we would be ready, that is to be prepared, to make a defense, ready to defend our belief to everyone, not some people, not once in a while, but always ready to make a defense to everyone, he says, who ask us to give an account, to give a reason for our hope. That is, you think about this. When you and I say that we've been saved, and if somebody said to you, well, do you know that you're going to heaven when you die? Yes, I do. Well, tell me why you believe that. What is your reasoning for that? How can you be so sure that you're going to heaven when you die? Do you believe that your body is going to be resurrected one of these days? Yes, I do. Why do you believe that? Well, here's the reason I believe that. Well, what's the proof of that? How can you be so sure of that? Well, do you believe that just your sins have been forgiven? Yes, I do. Well, how are you sure? You see, people have a right to ask you and me who believe in Jesus Christ as our Savior, who claim to be Christians. They have a right to ask us, what do you believe? Why do you believe it? And what is your reasoning for believing this? Why would you? How can you say that you're staking your whole eternal future on something that you read in the Bible? That is, why would you believe such? They have a reason to ask us. You mean you tithe your income? Yes. Well, explain to me, how is it that you can take 9/10 and you mean to tell me that 9/10 will go further than 10/10 because you gave a tenth to God? Well, where do you get that from, and why do you believe that, and what's the basis of that? People who are unbelievers have a right to ask you and me what we believe and why we believe it, and we have the responsibility of giving them a reason why. And this is why he says, watch these words now. He says, set apart Christ as Lord in your life, always, not sometimes, being ready, prepared to make a defense. Now, there are a lot of people, for example, who say, well, I'm not sure I could do that. I don't know. What do you mean by belief system? Here's what I mean by belief system. I mean by belief system, that is, in thinking in terms of our whole idea of beliefs and what we believe, I'm talking about a set of beliefs that you have based on the Word of God, which govern and direct your life. A belief system is a set of beliefs that you have based on the Word of God by which your life is governed and directed. That is, there's some things that must be determining factors in your life. For example, we say the ultimate word of authority is the Bible, the Word of God. In your life and my life, there are some foundational truths that govern how we operate, that govern our whole lifestyle, as we said a few moments ago, every aspect of our life. Well, if I should ask you today, what is your belief system made of? That is, what are the things that you believe, that you stake your life on, that govern your life, determine your decision-making process, things you want to live by and things you want to die by? Now, some people have some beliefs that they believe very strongly. Not necessarily the truth, but that's the way they believe them because they've been taught them. And so often we hear people who will write us and say, well, this is what I have been taught all of my life, but when I listen to you explain the Word of God, somehow the two do not match. Well, listen, the question is, how did your belief system develop? That is, all of us have a set of beliefs about different things, but we're talking about primarily beliefs about every aspect of life those beliefs that are based upon the Word of God. Now, there's a whole segment of society there who has absolutely no concern, no care, and no respect for the Word of God. Well, now, you can't make somebody believe what they don't want to believe. The issue is this, that you and I are to so live our life, and we're to be able to so to defend our faith. When we come up against people like this, first of all, we want them to see our lifestyle. Secondly, we want them to see what we believe. And what we want to be sure about is that what we say we believe and the way we live are consistent with each other. Otherwise, they have a reason to doubt that what we believe really works. Because if it really worked, we'd be living by it. Those people who say, I'm not interested in the Bible, that's an old antiquated book that's totally outdated. Well, it's interesting that those of us who have peace and joy and happiness in our life, and those of us who have a sense of contentment and can face death, believe in the resurrection, believe there's a heaven after this one, and have a lot to live for, and watch God enable us to endure difficulty and hardships and trials and troubles and tribulations with a joy in our heart and an indestructible faith. We wouldn't swap what we have for anything out there. Amen? No way in the world. We wouldn't swap what we have. Now, on the other hand, I understand that people oftentimes have not been taught, and when they begin to listen, the Spirit of God begins to identify to their heart and say to them, that is the truth. You see, there's a witness of the Holy Spirit that says that is true, that is not true. Now, listen carefully. When we talk about a belief system, we're talking about developing a set of beliefs, listen, that becomes a part of your mental grid. And that is that everything you hear as you develop that belief system, everything you hear gets run through that. And so therefore, if that grid system is made up of truth, biblical truth, every time you hear error, if you are deepened in that truth and you are establishing that truth, when error comes your way, something goes off that says, that doesn't match what? It doesn't match the grid. And the grid is very important, and it's very important what that grid's made of, and it's very important how that grid system within you gets developed. What we're talking about is a grid system that's based on the truth of God's Word that will stand the test of arguments, life, and death. And if it won't stand the test of death, if I were you, I'd get rid of it. Because one thing for certain, we're all going to die one of these days. And if what you believe is, listen, if it's not adequate to live by, it won't be adequate to die by. If it's not adequate to die by, it won't be adequate to live by. So what you have to decide is this. What do I believe? Why do I believe it? Can I defend my beliefs? Or am I one of those persons who says, well, I do believe some things, but I'm not quite sure what I believe. I think about the millions of people, for example, who sit in church week after week. And as they sit in church and listen and they go out and they live their life, and here's the problem. They call the Holy Spirit an it. They do not realize He's the person of the Trinity. They think you can be saved by being good. They would say that baptism is a choice you have in life, and it's not really absolutely necessary. Or they would say, well, you know, you don't have to join a church to be a Christian, to be a believer, to be saved. That's true, but what kind of Christian would a person be without being instructed in the fellowship and the worship of God with His people? And so you could just go right down the list of things that people believe. For example, they say, well, I've trusted Jesus as my Savior, but am I saved? Well, I hope so. And I could go down a long list of things that I've heard people say, many of whom have been Christians or have said they've been Christians for years and years. Now, here's the issue. My friend, if this is the Word of God, which it is, and you believe it, then it's time that we understand exactly what we believe, why we believe it, and to be able to defend it, because we live in a society that is full of false doctrine and error, and it is everywhere. And many people can't even discern the difference. For example, this lady said to me on one occasion, she was telling me about how she watched the television and how she loved this, that, and other. She said, there are three favorite preachers I love. You're one of them. And then she named two of the very fine men. And she says, I just listen to you all every Sunday. And she says, I just get so blessed and I just love all of y'all. Well, I guess she was wondering and thinking that I was going to have this beam on my face and was saying, thank you very much for loving me. But you know what? I stood there sort of dumbfounded. Because I'm telling you, if I've ever heard three divergent theologies, absolutely, totally, diametrically opposed to each other, and I'm thinking, dear God, ma'am, one thing for certain, she couldn't tell me what she believed. Because you know what? Here's what she does. She's a pick and chooser. I choose a little bit of this. I pick a little bit of that. I choose a little bit of this and pick a little bit of that. What is she doing? She's picking and choosing what she wants to believe, what she wants to hear. Now, you put that kind of theology together and you mark this one down. You listen, say amen. Here's the thing you'll find. When you start finding people who are picking and choosing theology, 99.99% of the time, they're going to be off, totally out and left field on the absolute essential of the atoning death of Jesus Christ. And somewhere along the way, they're going to mix up some good works into their salvation. It just happens over and over again every time. So when somebody says, well, do you believe the Bible? I believe the Bible. Well, tell me what you believe. And oftentimes they can't. And so what I don't want you to do, I don't want you to be able to have to walk up to somebody in a very wobbly fashion and say, well, talk to me later. I have to think about it. No. Listen to what he says. He says, always, always being able to do what? Always being able to make a defense to everyone who asks you, what is the reason you believe what you believe? Why do you believe that? Now, I want to say again to fathers and mothers, listen, you need to instruct your children. I understand this. You can't hand down your theology, but yes, you can. You can hand it down to them. You can hand down your belief system, but here's what's going to happen. If it isn't solid, if it isn't absolutely established in something that's immovable, unchangeable, and defendable, you know what? Somewhere along the way, it's going to get tested, and they'll give it up. Now, even if you have done your very best as a parent, you've said, here's what I believe. Here's what God says. And you can hand it down. You know what they're going to do? They're going to test it out themselves. And sometimes they'll keep it, and sometimes they'll mix a little error with it. And ultimately, maybe we hope and pray that they'll come back to saying, you know what? My mom and dad were smarter than I thought they were. They knew more about God than I thought they did. Or it may be that because you have not established what you believe, you can't really tell them what you believe. But listen, even if you can't, say to them, son, search for the truth. 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
4: 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That's coming up.
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4: 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Does it matter whether you're baptized or not? Here's a moment with Charles Stanley.
10: I'll give you an example. This lady came down the aisle one Sunday morning, and big old tears in her eyes, and she said, I'm coming to be baptized. Well, I didn't ask her, but I looked at her and I thought, this lady's got some years on her. And so she said, she was 70-something, I forgot what it was. And she said, I was saved when I was a little girl. And I said, well, why weren't you baptized? She said, well, I don't really know. Maybe I was afraid of water, whatever it was. And she says, all these years I've known that I needed to be baptized, and today I finally got up enough courage to do it. Now, baptism is very important. If Jesus said, here's what you should do, and you refuse to do it, whatever the excuse or reasoning is, you have chosen to disobey God. So think about this. You mean to tell me that you are willing to trust your whole eternal destiny, your whole future,

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2: 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This is Ken Ham, an Aussie transplant with a passion for God's Word and the Gospel. A few years ago, a study found that those who claim they're not religious, but who still want meaning in their lives, show a greater belief in intelligent aliens. So they reject God, but embrace aliens. But everyone knows in their heart of hearts that God exists. And because of this, people yearn to find meaning in their lives. But for those who reject God, there's no ultimate meaning, purpose, or hope. So many look to aliens to feel like they're not alone and a part of something bigger. But true meaning, purpose, and hope, that doesn't come from aliens. That comes from believing the gospel and living for Christ.
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4: Chapter 14. Every wise woman buildeth her house, but the foolish plucketh it down with her hands. He that walketh in his uprightness feareth the Lord, but he that is perverse in his ways despiseth him. In the mouth of the foolish is a rod of pride, but the lips of the wise shall preserve them. Where no oxen are, the crib is clean, but much increase is by the strength of the ox. A faithful witness will not lie, but a false witness will utter lies. A scorner seeketh wisdom and findeth it not, but knowledge is easy unto him that understandeth. Go from the presence of a foolish man when thou perceivest not in him the lips of knowledge. The wisdom of the prudent is to understand his way, but the folly of fools is deceit. Fools make a mock at sin, but among the righteous there is favor. The heart knoweth his own bitterness, and a stranger doth not intermeddle with his joy. The house of the wicked shall be overthrown, but the tabernacle of the upright shall flourish. There is a way which seemeth right unto a man, but the end thereof are the ways of death. Even in laughter the heart is sorrowful, and the end of that mirth is heaviness. The backslider in heart shall be filled with his own ways, and a good man shall be satisfied from himself. The simple believeth every word, but the prudent man looketh well to his going. A wise man feareth and departeth from evil, but the fool rageth and is confident. He that is soon angry dealeth foolishly, and a man of wicked devices is hated. The simple inherit folly, but the prudent are crowned with knowledge. The evil bow before the good, and the wicked at the gates of the righteous. The poor is hated even of his own neighbor, but the rich hath many friends. He that despiseth his neighbor sinneth, but he that hath mercy on the poor, happy is he. Do they not err that devise evil? But mercy and truth shall be to them that devise good. In all labor there is profit, but the toil.
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6: 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We want to jump in immediately so we can get as much time with Chad as we possibly can. Of course, Chad, the loss of Lindsey Graham in the last 48 hours and a lot of political scrambling, but we want to first take a few minutes to just talk about the impact he had, not only on South Carolina, your home state, but on the country.
7: You know, no doubt about it. It's a huge hole for not just the state, but the nation and our friends in Israel, the Middle East. You know, I've spent a lot of time with Lindsey, and it's amazing what he did behind the

0: scenes that nobody knew, Rick. I think he's the unsung hero of the Abraham Accords. I mean, that guy from humble beginnings, he was brought up in his house, which was above a liquor store, very blue collar, rural South Carolina, little tiny town, to becoming a congressman who helped lead impeachment hearings, to becoming a U.S. senator and sitting with kings and sheikhs and prime ministers discussing the direction of geopolitics. It's an amazing thing. This is a huge hole for South Carolina and for the nation. And let's face it, for conservatives, this was going to be the guy who was going to be judiciary chairman in the next Senate in all likelihood. So big holes to fill, y'all. Just really big shoes to fill.
1: Yeah, and his impact on so many key issues. I mean, he's been right there at the forefront of so many different things over the last couple of decades. And of course, Chad, you saw the whole South Carolina side of that as well. So what he represented for your state. Yeah. But like you said, the stuff that he was doing behind the scenes to help President Trump and so many of the things in the Middle East. And you know, look, there's been times I criticized Lindsey, just like there's been times I've criticized, President Trump, or maybe even you, Chad. I don't know. Yeah. I criticize Tim more than I do David. But, you know, no, seriously. I mean, you know, we're honest brokers here. And so we stand by principles. And so sometimes we disagree on where those things should go. So all of that said, though, just a phenomenal, phenomenal career and impact. How does First South Carolina look at filling that gap? And then what does it mean for the Senate? We've got the SAVE Act. Every vote counts right now. My understanding is he was in favor of the SAVE Act and going forward with it without the filibuster. So what does that do? There's just so much happening so fast right now.
0: There's so much to unpack in it. And Lindsey, I don't know if y'all saw President Trump's statement, and he was emotional. I mean, he was good friends. Lindsey's favorite line the last few years was after Trump put his cell phone out there when they were running against each other for president. And then Lindsey did a really funny ad about it. They became friends and Lindsey said, "We found common ground. I like him and he likes him." And so we found that we had common ground together. And so they became fast friends. And I would say Lindsey became one of his most stalwart supporters in all things Trump. He was pushing an America First agenda, a President Trump agenda. It leaves a big question mark in South Carolina. So the governor gets to appoint someone who becomes basically a placeholder until the next senator is elected. But let me read you this ramp. This is fast. So filing opens for the Senate seat. Oh, it's the statute, the state statute is a 7-11-50. It opens the second Tuesday after the trigger, either a resignation or a death of a sitting duly elected member. Filing opens July 21st. That's a week from Tuesday, y'all. Closes the following week.
2: Chad, hang on just a second. I don't know of any other state that would have people filing within 2 weeks of the death of an incumbent. That's got to be the fastest in the nation. It amazes me that you don't even hardly have time to bury and look to see what he did before you've already got people filing, which means the campaign is already going. That's crazy. So 2 weeks after the death. Wow.
0: It's crazy.
2: Wow, wow, wow.
0: And the primary is August 11th, and the runoff is August the 25th. So what had happened was, like, when Tim Scott replaced Jim DeMint, I was chairman then. I got like an hour notice before Jim DeMint's press conference. He called and said, "Hey, I'm resigning. There's no scandal." I'm like, "Whoa, whoa, whoa, what do you mean you're resigning?" And so the governor appointed Tim Scott. I'm sure he worked with Jim DeMint in that case because Jim was resigning. And then Tim went ahead and ran for the seat in that election. This election's happening fast. So either a placeholder doesn't want to run, but it could happen that somebody becomes a placeholder who does want to run. And then there's a primary and people could run. Listen, y'all, I was on the phone by 6:30 a.m. this morning talking to my buddy Drew McKissick, the state party chair, talking about the statute and how does the party handle this, but also the ripple effect that what you just mentioned, David, this is a big deal. And then Rick went into the questions of the SAVE Act. We've got the issue of the razor-thin margins in the Senate and the House, because some of the people who would run for this and would fit well and would be good for the issues that we care about, I'm not sure we can afford to lose them in the U.S. House. I think it would bring up another special election that would trigger another set of ripple effects. But I don't know if you heard Trump. Trump said that one of the last conversations they had last night maybe within the hour of when Lindsey passed, was about the SAVE Act. So it was on Lindsey's mind. That guy was on top of everything.
3: Hey, Chad, so just to help bring in some people to this, who are some of the congressmen or women from South Carolina that you think, even though, as you mentioned, we wouldn't want to lose them in the House, but maybe that's someone that could be a good senator. Who are some of the people you see already in Congress or maybe even a state Senate? Who are some of the names that you expect to see those names be thrown in the hat for the seat?
0: So we just had a very competitive governor's race, right? And Nancy Mace, who's a sitting congressman in CD1, Congressional District 1, I'm certain she'll run. Ralph Norman, who finished third and endorsed the eventual winner, Alan Wilson, over the lieutenant governor, and he was close. Ralph was really close. His name is being mentioned. Ralph and Nancy would leave the House. Now, there's somebody running for Ralph's seat that's unopposed, my friend Wes Clymer. He'll be the congressman from the 5th District. There's a competitive race. There's a lady named Jenny Honeycutt, who's a friend of mine, in Charleston, who's the Republican nominee running for Nancy Mace's seat. So Nancy Mace and Ralph Norman are two sitting congressmen, but there's already a race there. The third one I'm hearing a lot about is Russell Fry. Russell was the county party chairman in Horry County when I was state party chairman. Great guy, total conservative. And here's the other thing, Trump loves him. He is a Trump guy. When Trump was looking for somebody to run against Tom Rice, Russell Fry has been kind of the guy who stepped into the fray and has been a conservative stronghold for Horry County and for the 7th Congressional District. Then you got to think that the lieutenant governor, Pamela Evatt, who just lost the governor's race, she had Trump's endorsement. She had the governor's endorsement, had a ton of money, and lost the governor's race. I would expect her name. There's four names right there. Now, if you go to the placeholder, I think you're probably looking, I know Trey Gowdy's name's being pushed around. Trey doesn't want to do it, but he loved Lindsey. They were golf player. They play golf all the time. So that's five names I can think of, and there's some others that are being bandied about. I'm not sure how serious.
3: Now, Chad, on air, I will not ask you who your favorite is.
0: Thank you.
3: But knowing that Lindsey was someone who believed in the right to life of the unborn, you mentioned he was a friend of Israel, things that sometimes to the conservative movement, not all conservatives are champions for traditional values or always biblical values. Not asking you to go on the spot necessarily for this, but how many of the people that are going to throw their hat in the ring, how many of them are good on the issues? Now, again, Rick, you already mentioned, we might have had disagreements with Lindsey at times in specific areas. People might have said, look, this guy likes war a little more than we do. Right, not to digress, but when it comes to some of the traditional values, Chad, how many of these people are the same kind of traditional conservative that Lindsey was? Or do you see a reason to be concerned with some of these names that maybe they're not great on the life issue, maybe they're not great on Israel? Should Christians pay attention to some of these names that might be running for the Senate seat going forward?
0: Christians should be very concerned. And I'll throw another name in there to continue the mix and confusion. But there are people talking about Nikki Haley may step in and run. So that's five right off the top of my head without really spending a lot of time. Listen, the last pastor meeting we did with Lindsey was right before his the primary in June. And we had 45 pastors, had a great array. I think we had 15 denominations in the room that day. And there was one pastor in particular, and I'll answer your question getting at it this way, Tim. One pastor, guys don't like the guy, but Lindsey comes in, he talks about, I'm for unborn babies and for taking out terrorists. And the guy's like, well, I love this guy. And so he was right on that stuff. And of course, conservative judges, the Middle East, Israel being a staunch supporter of Israel and life, Lindsey was right on those things. Tim, of those five, I'll just say that two would be fantastic for us and things we care about. There are others in that mix that maybe not be as staunch, especially Israel and especially life, but those give me pause for the judges issue too. Yes. definite concern.
2: All right, so we're just reporting here, based on the record of those five, which are the two that you think best conform to basically a conservative biblical worldview?
0: Well, there's another piece here too, David. They got to be liked by Trump, right? And so yeah. I'm going to lead with that, because unless you check the Trump box, and that's going to be Russell Fry and Ralph Norman, I think would be the two that Trump would think would be the conservative champions, the America First types. I think that there's a lot of angst about the issues for some of the others, but I believe both Russell and Ralph would be staunch. And I think Trey would too. I just don't think Trey Gowdy has any interest in it whatsoever. I just don't see it.
3: And Chad, just to clarify, we're not asking you to have a crystal ball. We're not asking to predict the future, because obviously this is so fresh.
0: Yeah.
3: You know, this just happened
0: 24 hours. Yeah.
3: 24 hours ago, whatever that was. This is really, really raw. But you're someone who has been on the ground in South Carolina for a lot of years. You mentioned helping run the chairman of the state GOP. You know all of these players. You are either friends with, or it's a very small, not even a 1 degree separation, but like, you know them, maybe just not your hangout buddies. So you are someone that can give us a lot of insight. But I know we have to take a break in a second. Rick, do we have time for another question? We need to go to break first.
1: Well, since you brought it up, let's go ahead and do the break. And as we're going to break, one of the other things I'd love for us to talk about before the show's over, we just spent, well, we didn't spend, others spent, I think John Cornyn spent $150 million apparently in the Senate race in Texas. And I think Paxton spent like $20 million or something. But anyway, close to $200 million spent for the Texas seat. So this South Carolina seat, no telling what will get spent in just a few weeks, but I don't think it'll be that much. So each Senate vote has the same amount of power and the same vote. So it's South Carolina might have a much easier path to this one just in terms of dollars. Anyway, we'll take a quick break. We'll come back to all those questions. Chad Conley, our special guest, folks, you're listening to The Wall Builder Show.
4: 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I'm going to let you know about a new resource that should be a tool in your toolbox. This is the reprint of Thomas Jefferson's original draft of the Declaration of Independence. Now, there's lots of reasons it would be cool to own a reprint like this, but one of the things that I want to highlight is not only is this a reprint that is in Thomas Jefferson's own hand in cursive, it shows some of his edits along the way, which is really fun, but it also shows what Thomas Jefferson thought was the most significant grievance in the original draft. It's the longest grievance. It's the last grievance. It was a grievance against the slave trade, arguing actually also against slavery and arguing for the humanity of all that were enslaved. Thomas Jefferson thought that was the most important. Now, it didn't make it in the final draft, and we will explain why in the resource packet you get when you order one of these copies. But friends, this is something that you want in your collection. 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
1: 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Thanks for staying with us. Chad Conley with us. We're talking about, of course, the passing of Lindsey Graham and his service to the country and to the state of South Carolina, where Chad is from and has been in the trenches of the politics there for many decades. And kind of trying to get our hands around how fast this thing's going to happen. As David said before the break, I don't know of another state that does it this fast. I'm actually intrigued by that, because it probably makes sense. You don't want your Senate seat empty for your state's representation any longer than it has to be. But I guess a lot of our states, it can be an immediate appointment by the governor to take care of that short gap. But it is really, really fast.
2: I'm going to jump in, Chad. You gave us dates on trigger dates for how this happened. Give me week dates. How from the time Lindsey died, how many weeks is it till you got it?
0: Yeah.
2: How many weeks till the election?
0: Now, so this is quick. So what will happen is Henry McMaster, the governor, will probably appoint a replacement in the next few days. But the statute says the second Tuesday after the trigger. So Lindsey's death was Saturday. So a week from Tuesday, which is July 21st, filing opens. That's the second Tuesday after the trigger event. And then the filing closes the next Tuesday, the 28th. Filing's closed. The primary is August 11th. That's a Tuesday. And the runoff is August 25th. So we're what? What's that? 40 days, y'all? About 40 days, the whole thing. So, but Henry Mack will have a replacement. He'll have an appointed replacement who'll be sworn in as a U.S. senator, I would think in a matter of a week, let's say.
2: So the primary is like in 5 or 6 weeks, but then it'll go to the general. They won't have an actual person until after the general. Okay, got it. So we're going all the way to November before we know for sure.
0: Whoever wins this primary is going to be on our ballot instead of Lindsey Graham's name. So the guy just lost to Lindsey, Mark Lynch, I'm sure he runs too. There's six names off the top of my head. Now, he's a constitutional conservative, Christian, no question. I met with Mark as well. But Lindsey won that thing going away. But let's think about it. It's going to take some money. It's going to take some name ID to win this. This could be a really intense, very, very short primary that hits and hits hard for the state.
3: Knowing South Carolina is a very red state, very strong red, with everything you do at Faith Wins. I think Rick, Dad, all of us have had a chance to travel with you, to do some speaking with Faith Wins. And South Carolina is not, I don't think, one of the major target states you've had for Faith Wins for this fall. No. Does this change anything? And I know, like, this is, again, you've had 24, 48 hours only to process what's going on. Does this add more to your schedule with the fall for Faith Wins? Not that you had any more time to give, but what impact does this have with all that you are already doing for Faith Wins?
0: So I think the answer is that it's going to get a lot more attention. Let's face it. I think the Dems will see an opportunity here against a weaker opponent, but the person they're running is, you know, pro-trans, pro-LGBT, plus, totally pro-choice. Got a lot of problems. I've seen the early oppo file on Annie Andrews, and she's not a friend of anything the Bartons or the Greens or the Connollys stand for or believe in. So, but I do think they'll see an opportunity to throw a lot of money in here. The great thing is, because we had an open governor's race, David, your dad and I talked about this, a Senate race, we had some congressional races, and we had a gambling consortium put a ton of money into the governor's race to try to win a seat. We spent a lot of time here. From January to June, we proved our model, Tim. We did 75 pastor meetings with over 1,000 pastors from 15 different denominations in those 6 months. So I now have pastors, you name the denomination, and we did some tracking, we did some data tracking. We can prove our model. And when we talked about issues that related to Christian values, biblical values, we proved we can move the needle. In fact, our research showed that 10% of Christian voters, the most reliable voting bloc, 10% didn't rely on digital ads or television ads or mailers. You know what they relied on? Their pastor. Now, you think about this. I'm taking this nationwide. I hadn't even told your dad. I haven't even put my research out because I'm putting into a forum to share with you guys, and we need to talk about this. I think it is the difference maker in all these races nationwide. And yes, I'm going to have you guys in my state as well. I already planned that because we're right beside Georgia. I think David's in Savannah. We're going to hop over into South Carolina. So yes, we're going to do that. But when you think about the margins most of these races on, and we're targeting, if Lord willing, I can raise enough money, I'm going to have a dedicated pastor in 43 congressional seats, our 43 congressional districts and 7 U.S. Senate places that we're going to focus on to run up the score. If 10% of Christians rely on their pastor's advice and the margins in that, 3 or 4 or 5 or 6%, that's the difference. We can make the difference in every one of those races, Tim.
3: And so for everybody listening, the reason we love guys like Chad Connolly, the reason we partner so much with them is because, as Chad mentioned, there's a proven track record. And as you just heard, he said, if we have the money, here's the plan. And so I would encourage everybody right now, Faith Wins, look up the organization, Faith Wins, go donate. Because just like we talk about what is happening with Patriot Academy and Wall Builders, the doors that God has opened, the things God is allowing us to do, amen, the difference is being made. We talk about the undercurrent of revival happening all over the nation. But one of the reasons that we partner with the people we partner with is because they are people that follow God, that are working to make a difference in this nation. And honestly, with Faith Wins, the the last several months before the election, we don't schedule hardly anything for my dad. David Barton does not hardly speak for Wall Builders. The last 3 months before an election, he speaks with Faith Wind, and he and Chad travel all over. Now, Rick and I will do some things with Chad anytime we have availability, or if my dad can't make it. But for everybody listening, you need to go support Faith Wind where you can, because we can show literal data over the last several election cycles where it was because of Faith Wind's being on the ground in some of those areas. That's why the Christian conservative won in many of those areas and races, because what Chad is talking about is engaging pastors in that process. That is what caused so many of the Christians to turn out in those areas, because when you engage the pastors, when pastors get on board, when pastors goes, man, I want to do something, I want to make a difference, you will see the needle shift on these races. And so what Chad is talking about, for everybody listening right now, whether you're listening via podcast or some radio station, because we're all over the place, we would encourage you, go to Faith Wins and support this effort. This is seed sown into good soil when you are donating to Faith Win. So highly, highly encourage that. And Dad, I saw you waving a second ago. So let me yield the plug for why everybody needs to donate to Faith Win. And by the way, even the Bartons and the Greens, we are people that we don't just encourage you to donate places. We are people that vote with our dollars. So we financially support Faith Wins as well. We ask you to do the same thing. Dad, knowing we're low on time, let me yield to you for another thought with Chad.
0: Thanks, Tim. Appreciate you, brother.
2: Yeah, I'm going to promote Faith Wentz in the same kind of way, in that Chad, he posts where these meetings are going to be. And so check that list. And if you live in that area or know pastors in that area, get them to the meetings. Because as Chad points out, this is huge stuff. You know, way back with Barney years ago, we found that only 2.8% of pastors actually address the issues that are going on in the news. And so most pastors do not want to touch this at all. And when a pastor does, as Chad pointed out, 10% of parishioners say, hey, we listen to our pastor on this. When you get that, you get a pastor talking, you raise the turnout. Chad's got so many examples of from 6 years ago, with turning Virginia on its head in the right direction. All these things where pastors made the difference. So as Tim pointed out, this is a great place to sow seeds, but also check the list of where all these events are going to be. Chad, what, we got 100 different pastors meetings between now and the end of the year or whatever. And check that list.
5: That's a lot.
2: See where we're going to be and get pastors. If you know, if they're on your list, if you got friends there, if you got kids or in-laws or anything else, get them to come to those meetings.
0: Yeah.
1: Chad, is the best place to do that at faithwinds.org?
0: Yeah, that's right.
1: And second question, are you still open to more events? Like if people want to bring you guys in, maybe 2026 is full, but certainly for 2028, can they contact you through the website talk about partnering with you in their city?
0: Yes, sir. Absolutely. They can do that. We're lining up. You know, I've got a logistician extraordinaire, Bob Crawford, who's making all the logistics work. And Tim, yeah, you're going to be with me some too, because your dad's not available. Bob told me yesterday, Friday. And so, but you know, I'm excited about it. Yeah, go to faithwinds.org. We're lining up stuff. We think we're going to end up between 120, 125 pastor meetings between, you know, whenever we get started in the election. And we're just squeezing in everything. The hard part's getting to places. But we think we'll be in most of those 43 congressional districts that are in the competitive range. There's actually 5 in Texas, y'all, that we're going to be working in. I'll talk to you guys more about that. But the Senate race states, we're going to be there. But I'm fired up that we've actually put a quantification, this 10% number that we just spent quite a bit of effort just pegging the numbers, following, tracking, doing the data mining, geofencing the churches that we know. Most people, the consultants, when they geofence churches, when they target churches, they target all churches. We only target known conservative biblical churches, and we think that's a difference maker. But now we got numbers to prove it. I hadn't even told that publicly. I'm still putting the report together with our data team, but I will be talking about that soon. So thank y'all for the plug. We need it. And I'm looking forward to being with all you guys this fall and rest of the summer.
3: Well, one thing too, guys, is encouraging in the midst of all that Faith Wins is doing. Chad, as you mentioned, there's 5 seats in Texas that y'all are going to engage in. Yep. Obviously, then you have a Senate race
2: with a Ken Paxton versus James Tallarico. That's so right. Many things going on. But guys, one of the encouraging things to me is when you are seeing the mega churches like a Josh Howerton saying, we want to get involved because we want to help swing the needle. This is, again, one encouraging sign to me of part of the revival and hopefully the great awakening that we are in. When you have pastors waking up and say, we want to get involved culturally and recognizing that politics impacts so much of Christian life in these states, that politics matters to a Christian, that is super encouraging. And again, Faith Wins being on the ground all over. We are so excited, Chad, to partner with you Amen. For all of these big things coming up in the fall.
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0: Love you guys. 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
1: 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Appreciate you coming on. Faithwins.org. 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
2: So how much faith did it take for you to be born again? Faith the size of a mustard seed. Imagine that, so small. I remember years ago, they had necklaces and girls wore them, and there was a little ball like this made out of glass, and in the middle of it, it had a mustard seed. Why did they put it in glass? So it could magnify it, because without that magnification, you could hardly see a mustard seed. It was so tiny, so little, and God said, that little bit of faith is what brought you eternal life. So why do you now need more faith for healing, finances, wisdom in a crisis, daily circumstances, or direction? Why do you look at that and say, well, I don't have enough faith. I need more faith to do these things. You know why? Because we can see visibly these problems in front of us. We couldn't see eternal life. We couldn't see the hell we were headed toward. We couldn't see the spiritual death we were living in, but God delivered us out of that through that little thing. And what I'm saying again, all other miracles in your life are small compared to that. If that little mustard seed can handle the greatest problem you will ever have, they can handle your daily problems. All other miracles in your life are temporary. Healing, financial needs, even being raised from the dead, further than just healing, it's honestly just for this lifetime. It may last from the time you receive it until you die, but salvation is eternal. From the time you receive it through death and into eternity, you will have eternal life. This is why angels rejoice over your salvation and not your healing, not your financial blessing or being raised from the dead. Nothing will ever compare with the power displayed by God at your salvation. A mustard seed of faith released you into the exceeding greatness of God's power that raised Jesus from the dead. Imagine that, that little tiny seed. That's what was responsible for getting you born again and displaying God's exceeding greatness of power, which raised Jesus from the dead, now directed toward you to bring you eternal life. So I simply ask you a question. After you're born again, why now do you need a mountain of faith to move a mustard seed? If a mustard seed of faith saved you, it will deliver you. You don't need more faith. You just need to use what you have. You know what? Jesus' disciples later faced a similar situation. In Matthew, Jesus was called to cast out a demon from a young boy because his disciples had failed. The father then turned to Jesus for his son's deliverance. And in Matthew chapter 17, we are told in verses 18 through 19, and Jesus rebuked the devil, and he departed out of him, and the child was cured at that time. Then the disciples came to Jesus apart and said, why couldn't we cast him out? They were confused at their failure, and they were confused at Jesus' success. Why? Because they had been successful before. In Matthew chapter 10 and verse 1, Jesus gave his disciples authority over unclean spirits and over every type of sickness. And when they went out, in fact, they went out almost immediately to try that demon part. He says, I give you authority over unclean spirits, every type of sickness. And they went out because they wanted to see if they really had authority over demons. They went out to use their authority over evil spirits and came back rejoicing that demons were subject to them in Luke chapter 10 and verse 17. They said, all demons are subject. I like what Jesus said. He said, guys, don't rejoice that demons are subject to you. Rejoice that your names are written in heaven. You know what he was simply saying? No matter what you're doing, again, it's just temporary. You cast out a temporary demon from a person, and that person is delivered. And you know what? Even if they never have another demon come back, it only is going to last for another 30, 40 years until they die. But the moment you get born again, your name is in heaven. It is eternally in heaven. He's simply saying, get your priorities back on spiritual things. So again, that was Luke 10:17. They came back rejoicing that the demons were subject to them. But in Matthew chapter 17 was only one of many times they met a demon. But why weren't they successful this time? I mean, between the event when Jesus gave them that authority and here in Matthew chapter 17 was quite a few months, and they were casting out devils, casting out devils, casting out devils, and they came to this one and they were not successful. Mark chapter 9 really fills this in. I'm not going to go into what all it says, but in verses 14 through 27, it fills in the blanks of this story and tells us what really happened, but it fills it in details that was not given here in the verse we're looking at. In that particular story, which was not told here, the disciples were surrounded by a large multitude that was watching them, scrutinizing them. They were in the streets and all these people were around watching what they were doing. And a number of Pharisees were there also and were arguing with him, questioning them, throwing spiritual questions at him. And the boy also fell on the ground, wallowed and foamed from his mouth before they tried to cast out the demon. And then here's what happened. The disciples were publicly humiliated for the first time because they were publicly examined. They were publicly scrutinized and questioned. This had never happened before. So the disciples were publicly examined for the first time, and before this time, they were in homes or away from crowds. Now the pressure was on. All eyes were on them. The people were skeptical. The Pharisees were antagonistic, were argumentative, and the disciples failed in public, in fact, in front of a crowd. Jesus still did not question the amount of their faith. They had brought up the question before, do we need more faith? And Jesus still didn't question the amount of their faith. What he talked about was the power of unbelief. Before this time, again, they had not been around anybody. They had no pressure on them, and they could do it without anybody watching. But the moment the people were watching, the moment there was skepticism, the moment there was religious unbelief around them, the disciples crumbled under all that, and Jesus walked in and cast out that devil. The father was so happy, the boy was so happy, and the crowd was rejoicing. Of course, the Pharisees were upset, but Jesus wasn't bothered by who was around him, but the disciples were. Let's continue on in that story. In Matthew 17 and verse 20, after they tried, they were unsuccessful. Then Jesus came and he cast out the devil. In Matthew 17, 20, it says this, Jesus said to them, because of your unbelief. This is why. They said, why couldn't we cast out this devil? He said, because of your unbelief. For truly I say to you, if you have faith as a grain of mustard seed. There's that term again. What he said before about the mulberry tree is now going to be brought to a mountain. He says, if you have faith as the grain of a mustard seed, that little tiny thing, you'll say to this mountain, remove from here to another place, that's the sea, and it will be removed and nothing will be impossible to you. Notice this, a mustard size seed of faith, a mustard seed so small you can barely see it, the same faith you received when you got born again can now begin to move trees and mountains. What's the difference between the tree and the mountain? The size of it. The tree may look big to you, but on top of that, you compare it to a mountain and you begin to realize this little bit of faith can move that. Yeah. Why are you looking for more faith when the thing is this little tiny seed of mustard seed got you born again, brought you out of Satan's kingdom to God's kingdom, brought you eternal life. And listen, this thing can move a tree, even pull it up by the roots and throw it into the ocean, but also it can pick up a mountain and remove it. So small problems, gigantic problems, or anything in between, it's all saying here by what Jesus said is, your faith, the size of a mustard seed, can move anything. Again, Jesus tells them the faith they have is enough. Quit looking for more faith. Faith the size of a mustard seed will move an implanted tree and a mountain to the ocean. The mustard seed of faith that saved you will deliver you from small or large problems, and it will set other people free. It's not the size of the problem. It's not a tree being small or a mountain being large. It's the power of your faith. There was a song done years ago when I remember growing up, and I guess I was a teenager at the time, but the ant was going to move a rubber tree plant, and that was the song. And the song was called High Hopes. But this ant had high hopes, and he saw a rubber tree plant, and he was going to move that thing, and he kept trying and trying, and he had high hopes. And the ant finally moved the rubber tree plant. They talked about, you see that rubber tree plant moving? What you would do is go, how's that rubber tree plant moving? Well, you'd have to pick it up and look underneath. And there's a tiny little ant under there moving this thing. And you say, well, that sounds impossible. Have you ever gone out for a picnic and there's a little piece of cake that's moving away? And you look down there and say, how's that cake moving? You pull it up, there's an ant underneath it because that ant is moving that piece of cake. Look under the cake and you'll see the ant. Under a moving tree and under a moving mountain, you'll see a mustard seed. The problem is not faith, but with the resistance of unbelief. Jesus said to them, it's not the lack of faith. The faith is enough. He said the problem is because of unbelief. If unbelief is not present, faith can move anything. The life of faith has never been intended to be a tug of war. So don't work on your faith, work on the unbelief. And this is what Jesus is instructing. The disciples had been faced with unbelief because there was a crowd around, a crowd of people who were looking at them and wondering about them. Also, there was the Pharisees who were making fun of them or else throwing problems at them, throwing things that they could not answer at them. And then on top of that, the boy fell on the ground, was foaming from the mouth, and the disciples literally just fell apart. And they didn't know what they did wrong afterwards, but Jesus came and told them in this particular case. He said, listen, what I've told you before about the mulberry tree is the same thing with a mountain. A mountain can be removed by the same seed of faith that saved you. The seed the size of a mustard seed, faith the size of a mustard seed can move a mountain and it can move a tree. So again, the thing is the life of faith was never intended to be a tug of war. And what we have is, here's your faith on one side, which is able to move anything, but the one thing that can stop it, that's pulling in the wrong direction on it, is your unbelief. It has to be simple faith where no unbelief is present. If there is no unbelief present, faith can move anything. Jesus walked in unmoved by the crowd, unmoved by the Pharisees, unmoved by the fact the child was foaming at the mouth, and everything made it look harder, harder, harder. The disciples saw that and couldn't do it. And Jesus just did it because why? He wasn't moved by what he saw. He just came back to the simplicity of the walk of faith. And so Jesus instructed his disciples a lot about unbelief. Jesus has told them it's because of your unbelief. And so Jesus had instructed his disciples, and one of the major things he always talked to them about was the amount of unbelief. Mark chapter 6 and verse 6 says, Jesus marveled at their unbelief. Mark chapter 16 and verse 14 says, afterwards he appeared to the 11 as they sat to eat and upbraided them for their unbelief. So what is God's instruction to us today? We are told in Hebrews chapter 3 and verse 19 that this area of unbelief is not new to the New Testament. It was found in the Old Testament. And we can even go back and not just learn from the disciples that walked with Jesus. We can learn about Israel in the Old Testament in the wilderness because they were surrounded by so much unbelief.
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2: Paul told us in Philippians chapter 1, verses 3 through 5, I thank my God at every remembrance of you, always in every prayer of mine, making requests for you, all with joy for your partnership in the gospel from the first day until now. 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I know joy is mentioned quite often, but the partnership is the real issue. 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Paul saw the gospel and the teaching of the Word of God as a team effort. I do too. I pray for my givers, my partners, my fellow ministers of the Word of God. Many of you have been with me since the beginning. 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
3: Shalom, and I welcome you to the Voice of One Witness, my daughter Shelley, who's my compatriot. And you notice that I'm wearing my Native American jewelry.
4: Yes, I noticed.
3: Now, this piece, we have a lot of close ties with Native Americans.
4: Oh, yeah.
3: Shelley's father was a very handsome Cherokee. And, of course, my mother was a part Choctaw, but she married a really white man, so you can't hardly tell it in me. But what I'm wearing today was, we have friends in every tribe. We have meetings out here, Prayer Mountain. We have Native meetings where they come and make fry bread and sell jewelry and just worship God.
4: Oh, yes.
3: And so now this right here, this piece was given me recently by our friends in the Navajo tribe, Casey Johnson. She comes here, and she's a youth pastor, and I think they brought about 16 young Navajos to our Champions for Christ meeting this past summer. So anyway, this piece she gave me, and I'm not sure about it. I think it was made by her father or somebody she knows.
4: Very special.
3: But I wanted to wear it because Native American people understand covenant.
4: Yes, they do.
3: And when they cut covenant, I don't care if you're a white man and you cut covenant with a Native, and you mix the blood, they're your brother. That's what they call you, brother, and you are a brother to them just as surely as one born in the flesh. That's what it really means, that blood is thicker than water. The blood of a covenant is thicker even than the water of the new birth that you were born of. So these great covenant people, they understand covenant. The peoples of the book understood covenant. They were Eastern peoples. The book is an Eastern book. We have Western minds, and sometimes we have to, well, definitely we have to, because God told us
4: it's
3: to.
4: It's the greatest need.
3: He said, renew your mind.
4: Yes, we must renew
3: your mind. Now, you were reading Brother Copeland's book on covenant and Greg Stevens, and he said, there's a language of covenant.
4: Yes.
3: There's a language of covenant. And that language of covenant has a predominant word, and that word is hesed. That word is chesed. And because you're in covenant, then the obligations of that covenant are chesed.
4: Yes.
3: There's reciprocal action. And so we've been reading a lot in the ESV, and we're going to read some more scriptures there. But let's just, for instance, read Psalm 23.
4: Okay.
3: Right now.
4: All right.
3: And I've got that here. I'm going to read it to you out of a Hebrew translation into English. A Song of David. Of course, they always begin verse 1 with the Hebrews is the introduction. Hashem, that means they always say that rather than Jehovah. They don't want to write that. Is my shepherd. I shall not lack. In lush meadows he lays me down. Beside tranquil waters he leads me. He restores my soul. He leads me on the paths of justice for his name's sake. Though I walk in the valley overshadowed by death, I will fear no evil, for you are with me. Your rod and your staff, they comfort me. You prepare a table before me in full view of my tormentors. You anointed my head with oil. My cup overflows. May only goodness and kindness, they translate it, but it's the word chesed. May only goodness and chesed pursue me all the days of my life. And I shall dwell in the house of Hashem for long years. So pursue. That word is like, relentlessly, not just they're tagging along,
4: no,
3: good and chesed. No, they're pursuing me. God, there's a song that's written that we sing today. Mm-hmm. Your goodness is running after me, running after me,
4: absolutely,
3: running
4: it's
3: after
4: truth.
3: Me. And it's chesed.
4: Yes.
3: He's wanting to, he delights in chesed. He wants to fulfill the blessings of the covenant in your life. Your part, what do? You walk in the commandment, the commandment of love.
4: Absolutely.
3: So you said you had something on this show?
4: Oh, well, just this morning, I was having my cup of coffee, and I set the alarm for 6, so I have an hour before getting ready. And I thought about the attributes of chesed. What verb is attached to it? For example, it says he crowns us
3: with chesed.
4: So there's a verb of crowning with chesed.
3: The act of crowning.
4: The act of crowning associated with
3: the act of surrounding you with chesed.
4: And then I thought of Psalm 23, where you've just read how it pursues us. So it has legs.
3: It runs at
4: and
3: us.
4: And it has an attitude. And it wants to win the game by catching us and overtaking us. So I thought, I wonder what the law of first mention, the first time the word pursue, if chesed is overtaking us, where is it first mentioned in the Word of God? Because we know from studying in 3BI school that the law of first mention, when a word is first introduced into the Word of God, no matter how many times that same word is referred to, you can always go back to the first time and see that it never loses that definition. There's a fragrance, there's an attachment to that definition. So I found it this morning. While having my coffee and watching hummingbirds, I looked at this beautiful word. And the first time it's mentioned, Mom, is when Joseph is second in command in Egypt, and he has not revealed himself to his brothers. And he tests them, as we can well read. And in Genesis chapter 44, verse 4, the first time the word pursue is introduced in the Word of God. Now remember, this has to do with Psalm 23, where chesed is coming after you. And it's when Joseph said to his men, go pursue my brothers, overtake them. And then as you go on to read, it says that Benjamin, the youngest, had the cup mm-hmm. buried in his bag.
5: Mm-hmm. So he told the Egyptians to go and pursue his brethren who had come for bread.
4: Yes. Mm-hmm. So imagine with all of the passion and all of the energy of this man in high authority, they had the fastest runners, they had the fastest horses, mm-hmm. and with that kind of ability and that kind of mindset.
5: Go and overtake them.
4: Mm-hmm. Gobble up the ground. Mm-hmm. No distractions. Mm-hmm. You have a purpose. And that is what chesed is overtaking us.
5: Mm-hmm. It's pursuing us.
4: We can't outrun it. It is overtaking us. I remember a certain situation without going into detail, very briefly. I said, Lord, the peace that passes all understanding is guarding my heart. Mm-hmm. And my mind. I almost have to pinch myself.
5: And that's a covenant promise.
4: That's it. And that's what he told me. Mm-hmm. He says it's based on my promise of mm-hmm. covenant with mm-hmm. you.
5: All of his promises.
4: It says a benefit.
5: We have a better covenant based on better promises. Covenants have promises. Mm-hmm. And his chesed, he's obliged to keep those promises. When you meet the conditions, mm-hmm. what are the conditions? You walk in his love.
4: You cast all your cares upon him.
5: Now, I want to talk a little bit, Shelley, about our new covenant. Now, covenants in the Bible, especially God's covenant with man, is a blood covenant. Mm-hmm. Strength of blood. The life is in the blood. So I wrote this book, The Blood and the Glory. And the blood of Jesus was not an afterthought of the Creator, taken in surprise at the fall of man. He wasn't surprised. He knew man was going to fall. God never plays catch up to Satan. If he did, Satan could lead God. No. Before God created man, he knew he would fall. Before God formed man, he ordained his redemption with precious blood. The Bible says, bless the Lord, that this is from 1 Peter 1:18-20. For as much as you were redeemed, not with corruptible things as silver and gold, but with the precious blood of Christ, as of a lamb slain without blemish and without spot, who verily was foreordained before the foundation of the world. Mm-hmm. And then there is another scripture which tells us that he was the lamb slain from the foundation of the world. So before the world, from Genesis 2 on, before this world was reformed or recreated, he knew man was going to fall before he made Adam. So he had already slain a lamb. Mm-hmm. Well, how could that be? Well, we'll see in a minute how it can be. Divine plans originate in the Father. Somewhere in the divine council rooms of heaven, the Father must have put forth his plan for man. Man would be a spirit made in God's image, on God's order and kind. Therefore, man would be able to fellowship with God. Man would be able to love God. Man would be created to work with God and to have dominion over the works of God's hands. For such high eternal purpose, man could not be a robot. Spirit man would be given a soul, a mind, a will, and emotions. fallen Lucifer would tempt man's will. Man would fall into the tempter's hand. God knew that would happen. It wasn't his plan, but he knew it would happen. But God would redeem man, buy him back. God would design man for redemption in his creation. God would make man a creature of blood. God was not restricted to create creatures of blood. Angels were not created with blood. Lucifer didn't have any blood.
4: Right.
5: God and Jesus, before he came to earth, didn't have any blood.
4: Right. A body you prepared for me. So before that, he didn't.
5: Before that, he had no blood. Mm. God would call man Adam, connecting him in the wonderfully revealing Hebrew language to blood. The word for blood is dam. So he's Adam. He's a creature of blood. And he would make him from the dirt of the ground, his body. And the dirt of the ground is Adama. Adama.
4: Sure.
5: And both blood and ground are red.
4: Yes.
5: And the color red is Adam.
4: Adam.
5: So you have Adam, and you have the red earth, Adama. And you
4: See,
5: have blood dome, you have blood dome, and he's a creature of blood, Adam, Adam. So it's all together, all together. And God would put spirit man and his soul into a body of flesh made of the dust of the ground. The life of the flesh he would put in the blood. It is written in Leviticus 17 that the life of the flesh is in the blood.
4: Yes.
5: Leviticus 17, 11 and 14. Man's body is called an earthen vessel, and it can be broken.
4: Yes, it can.
5: And blood can be poured out of this earthen vessel, a life for a life.
4: Yes.
5: If a divine one, now this is back in the council rooms of heaven, before God made man, we know this from Hebrews 9:14. I'll read you that scripture in a minute.
4: Okay.
5: In some eternal moment, in some heavenly place, the one we call Savior agreed to fulfill the Father's great plan of redemption. First in heaven, when it was spoken, and eventually taking on flesh at Calvary, our Lord Jesus offered himself through the eternal Spirit without spot to God. How do we know that? Hebrews 9:14. Hebrews 9:14. How much more shall the blood of Christ...
4: Glory.
5: There you have Jesus, the Messiah. That's what it means, the anointed one.
4: Yes, the anointed one.
5: Through the eternal Spirit, that's the Holy Ghost, offer himself without spot to God. That's the Father. Here's the Trinity right in this verse. To purge your conscience from dead works to serve the living God. If one will go and live a perfect life and pay the price.
4: Yes.
5: Of justification, then I'm going to make man and redeem him. And Jesus, the Messiah, offered himself. 2/3 of these scriptures are prophecy. Most of them have been fulfilled. But we're going to do what Peter says. He says, pay attention to the prophets because they're like a light shining in a dark place.
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2: Chapter 14. Every wise woman buildeth her house, but the foolish plucketh it down with her hands.
3: He that walketh in his uprightness feareth the Lord, but he that is perverse in his ways despiseth him. In the mouth of the foolish is a rod of pride, but the lips of the wise shall preserve them. Where no oxen are, the crib is clean, but much increase is by the strength of the ox. A faithful witness will not lie, but a false witness will utter lies. A scorner seeketh wisdom and findeth it not, but knowledge is easy unto him that understandeth. Go from the presence of a foolish man when thou perceivest not in him the lips of knowledge. The wisdom of the prudent is to understand his way, but the folly of fools is deceit. Fools make a mock at sin, but among the righteous there is favor. The heart knoweth his own bitterness, and a stranger doth not intermeddle with his joy. The house of the wicked shall be overthrown, but the tabernacle of the upright shall flourish. There is a way which seemeth right unto a man, but the end thereof are the ways of death. Even in laughter the heart is sorrowful, and the end of that mirth is heaviness. The backslider in heart shall be filled with his own ways, and a good man shall be satisfied from himself. The simple believeth every word, but the prudent man looketh well to his going. A wise man feareth and departeth from evil, but the fool rageth and is confident. He that is soon angry dealeth foolishly, and a man of wicked devices is hated. The simple inherit folly, but the prudent are crowned with knowledge. The evil bow before the good, and the wicked at the gates of the righteous. The poor is hated even of his own neighbor, but the rich hath many friends. He that despiseth his neighbor sinneth, but he that hath mercy on the poor, happy is he. Do they not err that devise evil? But mercy and truth shall be to them that devise good. In all labor there is profit, but the talk of the lips tendeth only to penury. The crown of the wise is their riches, but the foolishness of fools is folly. A true witness delivereth souls, but a deceitful witness speaketh lies. In the fear of the Lord is strong confidence, and his children shall have a place of refuge. The fear of the Lord is a fountain of life to depart from the snares of death. In the multitude of people is the king's honor, but in the want of...
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5: Welcome to a special edition of Gospel Truth with Andrew Womack. 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And now, here's Andrew.
6: Welcome to a very special edition of the Gospel Truth broadcast. I'm here with my good friends David and Tim Barton, and I tell you, they are with Wall Builders, and they are a national treasure. I've said that many times, but you guys have one of the largest collections of original documents. You are going back to the history of the United States, the real history, the Christian history. And in celebration of the 250th anniversary, I just wanted to have you guys on and just talk about America and dispel a lot of the lies and the deception that has been put forth, and people don't know it.
7: No.
6: And I've often said it's like a person with Alzheimer's. If you have Alzheimer's and don't know, you can't really function, and we as a nation have Alzheimer's, and we need to know the real history. So we are going to have them on for, I'm not sure exactly how long. I'm hoping that we can get 2 weeks done before they have to leave. Real quickly, before we get started, would you please just give a little background on Wall Builders, because you guys have a great ministry. I think you started it in 88. Is that correct?
7: Started in 87, 88, and it started in a very unusual way. Obviously, it's all about history. I think we've got well over 100,000 items now. These are all Bibles from founding fathers and various things, books, proclamations. And it started with me being a guy who hated history, absolutely. And so I didn't not want anything to do with history. And that goes back to